0: try and do something for my local community. And so I decided when I retired, instead of just jumping into the world of work and sort of getting my nose sort of dirty in the rat race, that I'd kind of treat myself to sort of doing all the stuff I couldn't really do when I was younger. But what was important to me was sort of getting involved with the Grenfell Foundation and trying to raise a little bit of money. Now, particularly for the youth projects in the area, these kids haven't really got very much. So I'm going to try and to support them by raising some money so they can, they like boxing clubs, football clubs, if they need jerseys or whatever they need.
1: I'm interested to know a little bit more, Stephen, about the long tail on an event like this, the fact that here we are nearly 9 years later and we are obviously still talking about the impact it is having on the ground in the area.
0: Yeah, so locally, it's if you can just imagine, like when you throw a stone into like a pond, it makes a big splash. It ripples out, but soon enough, like, you know, it dies out. But the local community where it's been hit is been massively affected, and it's there. You can't get away from it. There's been no justice, and this is the main problem. 72 people died. The Grenfell Residents Association, before the fire actually happened, were highlighting so many concerns about the build and what was going on, and they were totally ignored. And so when it actually happened, there was this real push to get things done, and it seems to have been like swept under the carpet. We've already had the inquiry. There's been loads of recommendations. Funny enough, the fire wouldn't have happened. We had a similar fire about 5 years before. Recommendations were put in after a very, very expensive inquiry. None of them were put in place. And if they were, the Grenfell Tower fire wouldn't have happened. So there's a massive grievance within the community. There's been no justice right now. And the tower now is also starting to be dismantled floor by floor. So I left on the 8th anniversary of this fire. When I get back, the tower won't be there. My ride's called Tower to Tower for that exact reason. And also I visit fire stations en route just so I get the support of other firefighters, keep the awareness going. So that's kind of where I am and the reasoning why I'm doing this particular bike ride.
1: Why a bike?
0: I'm a cyclist.
1: So this hasn't just come out of
0: out of nowhere. I know you probably look at me, Rory.
1: No,
0: and think,
1: not at
0: you
1: all.
0: You don't look quite like a racing snake, this fella. Actually,
1: you know, you don't strike me as a mountain goat. And I mean that with the utmost respect.
0: I'm definitely not. I went to see a friend in the Adelaide Hills and people are saying the Tour Down Under goes up there. And I'm telling you now, it would be a real struggle for me to go up there. But I'm a track rider, so I race on the velodrome. So it's a real departure, this challenge, from what I normally do.
1: How many Ks are you trying to get through on an average day? What's a good day look like for you on the road?
0: Okay, so that all depends. So like down the Nullarbor, it is between roadhouses, so you're kind of limited on your distance. But normally I try to do 100 kilometres a day. I try and average 500 kilometres a week, and then I can control what's going on. I try and have a rest day every 4 or 5 days just to get my body recovered. And when I get to somewhere like Adelaide or Melbourne or Sydney, I'll have a couple of days off just to kind of get the feeling of the city. Ideally, I'm a city boy, right? So my run in to Adelaide was a 140 kilometre bike ride from the north. And I knew it would get dark, but then I knew there'd be street lights. And I can tell you, like, I thought I'd be tired, but I kind of came alive, you know, going around corners and sort of, yeah, it was really, really nice. It was really nice.
1: How is your body holding up? You've been on the road for, you know, coming up to a year.
0: Yeah, so I've lost a bit of weight, which is probably inevitable. So it's that, from the perspective of pushing a weight along the road, it's kind of got a little bit lighter. But I'm constantly making sure that like the calorie levels are up high, so I'm not in any deficit. And once that's held up quite well,
1: I'd love to know as well about the camaraderie out there. And you mentioned firefighters. I'm fortunate enough to have mates who are firefighters here in South Australia, and the bond across not just, you know, jurisdictional lines here in South Australia, but across the globe, it's a tight one amongst firefighters. How have you been received?
0: Absolutely unbelievable. I've stayed at a few fire stations in various countries, and I can tell you now, it doesn't matter what language you speak, what religion you are, you go into a fire station and there's this utmost respect for kind of what we all do. I respect them and they respect me. You know, we know the risks that we take to keep people safe on a daily basis. And, you know, that is tangible. You can feel that when you kind of go and meet somebody. So after today's interview, I'm going to go and visit Adelaide Fire Station. I've got like a little brand patch that I give them, and they normally give me their patches or their thing, which is really good. So I've got a little collection from around the world. But it's been really nice. And I tend to, sometimes when I'm a little bit desperate to get accommodation or somewhere to sleep, if there's a fire station, that's, I always go there and they always look after me. I was in Malaysia, and there was the end of Ramadan. There was a 3-day holiday and all the Muslim hotels shut down. The Chinese ones were fully booked because all families were going. So in this kind of little town, you know, there was no accommodation. So I just went to the fire station, and in Malaysia, they live in the fire station. They got flats, and they had a spare one there, and they just said, "Yeah, go and sleep there." So it was really nice. Sat down and had some food with them, had a drink. We sort of had a bit of a laugh because they could speak really good English. Mm. It's been amazing. And actually, once I got to Australia, I went to Perth, and I went to Kalgoorlie as well, which is the next whole time fire station. Actually, what a lovely bunch of guys! I sat round the mess table, chewing on the fat, just having a laugh, and it's, you kind of realise, God, I really miss this, you know. And I can tell you that the support I got along the Nullarbor was amazing. I stayed in, I'd say 95% of the hotels and the roadhouses along the Nullarbor gave me a free accommodation. So they gave, it was either a bed or a donga. They gave, it was really nice.
1: Well, I was going to say, how do you fund a trip which you are there trying to fundraise as a part of?
0: Well, I'm quite lucky. I mean, I've retired, so I get a little small pension. Yeah. I've been supported really well. So when they started donating all this stuff, it kind of meant, I haven't got a choice.
1: Got to go now.
0: I've got to do it. So I get like a monthly income coming in from my pension anyway. So that's not too bad. And I kind of use that.
1: What's the goal?
0: The goal is to get back to the Grenfell Tower. Hopefully they'll be starting criminal prosecutions. I'm just trying to keep a bit of an awareness for that. I'm trying to raise £30,000. So I'm trying to raise £1 for every kilometre that I ride. I've done quite well, actually, so far. I'm on about £19,500. And people in Australia I've met along the road, a few of them have donated. So it's really, really nice.
1: On that, you're in Adelaide at the moment. Where's next?
0: So I'm going to be heading to Melbourne, then Sydney, and then I'm going to head up to Brisbane. And then from Brisbane, I'm going over to New Zealand. And I'm hoping to be in New York at the end of September. There's a firefighter tunnel to towers run. And it's quite important this year because it's the 25th anniversary of the 9/11 attack. So I want to be part of London's welfare cohort that are going to that particular run this year. And then I'm flying over to Morocco, and then it's Gibraltar, Spain, France, Ireland, where I will have my very first pint of Guinness on my trip. And then I'll head back into the UK and then head south and hopefully be back in London probably December, maybe January. I haven't kind of worked that bit out yet, but that's the plan.
1: Stephen, it's been a wonderful chat. Safe travels.
0: Thank you very much, and thank for all your listeners for actually just giving the time to just listen just a little bit to me today. Thank you.
1: Thanks, Stephen. Stephen has hit the road once more and is, yes, as he pointed out, they're headed towards Victoria. Quite a few texts coming through on this one as well. Thank you for this offering. Rory, welcome to the world of disaster management. 9 years on with the Grenfell Tower, the 2009 Victorian fire recovery takes an inordinate amount of time and resilience. A different perspective here. Obviously, we've spoken about fires. Obviously, we're talking about the Grenfell Tower fire here in this discussion with Stephen. But obviously, Bobby McCum has been out and about at a couple of different blazes this morning. Talking of house fires, this person writes, "Are we building our houses and filling them with highly flammable material in this modern era? It seems everything we wear and all the furnishings go up like a bomb with a domestic blaze." Always happy to hear your thoughts on the text line, or you can always give us a call as well, particularly when we jump into golden years, which we will be doing very soon. We'll be looking back at the Gallery Shopping Centre, that strip over a couple of levels in and off between Rundle Mall and North Terrace. What were your recollections? We're going to be talking about the food court in particular, because it was a popular haunt for a couple of members of the Mornings team who are very much looking forward to the discussion in Golden Years, which is happening very soon. But something that is happening right now is in the North parklands of Adelaide here. You'll go back there next.
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3: 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Who are these threats being directed to? 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
1: Bobby McCumber, 891 ABC Adelaide roving reporter. It has been a very busy morning for you this morning, Bobby. Where are you talking to us from right now?
5: Right now, I'm back at the North Adelaide Golf Club course. So I'm on the corner of Montefiore Hill and Montefiore Road. I was here earlier this morning. I can tell you there is a lot more action happening around here than there has been previously. There are security set up just around the perimeter inside the temporary fencing. There's one about 20 metres away from me now, but on War Memorial Drive, there was another security guard that was standing on a hill just near the perimeter, just looking out towards the road. There's a lot more construction workers that are working with hard hats inside the golf course. There have been these white poles that have been erected around the golf course. A lot of them are down the middle of the fairway. I'm not exactly sure what these markers are for. But that is something new that has happened recently. I haven't seen or heard any trees getting chopped down as yet, but there's certainly more action happening around here than there has been the last few times that I've been here.
1: We've got quite a few texts coming through on this one as well. This person asks, "I, can you get Green Adelaide to comment on the tree destruction going on in the Adelaide parklands? For, as this person writes, a stupid golf sport." Thank you for sharing your view there. Another text here from Anne. She says, "I'm horrified by the prospect of the proposed death of 600 trees. Imagine the sudden impact on the ecosystem. Please amplify this message and get the Premier to intervene. Surely there's an alternative venue here. It's also unnecessary and inappropriate at this particular time in our state's history. Look at world events and stop this vandalism and destruction." Anne writes. So much in a way of beyond that activity at the moment there, Bobby.
5: Not that I can see. There are a lot of markers, but I'm just not exactly sure what these are marking out. Lots of orange flags that have been erected as well and cutting off sections. There are a couple of trees that are inside the golf course, and they've actually got yellow plastic tape around them. So not to be confused with the yellow ribbon that has been put on a lot of the trees all around the area from the Parks Association. These are plastic tape that have specifically been put on these trees. I'm not too sure what the reasoning is behind that, but that is something that I can see inside the golf course.
1: Because of course, I remind everyone, yesterday afternoon there was a gathering there, wasn't there, Bobby?
5: Yeah, that's correct. So on Montefiore Hill, there was over 300 people here for Mother's Day that were from the Parklands Association, you know, who are hoping that these trees don't get cut down. 585, so they have put yellow ribbons around hundreds of trees surrounding the golf course and even just branches that are hanging over. So trees that are located in the golf course, they've put them on there as well.
1: Bobby McCumber, thank you.
5: Thanks, Rory.
1: Bobby McCumber there, 891 ABC Adelaide roving reporter. She is out on the road and, like I said, has been very busy for her this morning, back and forward from the parklands there by the North Adelaide Golf Course out to Findon and then back in there to see what is going on with the redevelopment of that particular golf course. It is almost a quarter to ten. Who remembers the Gallery Food Court in the city? Was it your favourite meeting place? Did you hang out there? Share your memories next in Golden Years on 1300 222 891 or text 0467 922 891.
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1: You are joined for Golden Years today by the person who was very much at the forefront of the gallery. It opened in 1979. The Gallery Food Affair, as it was known, was expecting to serve around 7,000 meals a week, but it wasn't long before tens of thousands of meals were being consumed. Not only that the Gallery Shopping Centre was above the food hall. It was home to high-end stores such as R.M. Williams and Laura Ashley. In its heyday, it was definitely the place to be, and the person behind it all was Barry Harrop. You were the developer, Barry.
8: Yes, indeed, Rory. A significant era in of course, July 79, middle of winter, forecasting 7,000 mils a week in a basement in Adelaide. The owners, National Mutual, we pre-sold that project to them, got an independent report and said that was just not feasible. And it's better to let that space to John Martin's Carpentry Workshop. We opened at 30,000 mils that week.
1: Just slightly above the seven.
8: and it peaked at 60,000 mils in Christmas week that year. Utter chaos.
1: Give us a sense as to how quickly, you say there, it came in, it opened, and it blew away expectations. Why do you think there was such a hunger for it, Barry?
8: I think it's got a lot to do with the marketing. I had a budget to run 30 advertisements on television, and I heard Peter Weir was between films, and I rang him up to see whether he'd do a commercial for me.
1: As in the Peter Weir?
8: Yeah, the famous filmmaker. And he said, yeah, I'll do it for you. And he did a two-minute commercial instead of a 30-second commercial. And my budget was blown away because I could only run the ad 10 times.
1: I was going to say, the number of spots you had narrowed up a little bit.
8: But it was absolutely sensational because he created this wonderful journey through the centre, and people just flocked in there. And I put a lot of the success of that launch to Peter Weir's magic, basically.
1: Well, we want to hear from you too. This is Golden Years. Share your gallery memories with us on 1300 222 891. That's exactly what Paulina has done. Good morning, Paulina.
10: Hello.
1: Tell us about your recollections of the gallery.
10: Oh, I loved the gallery. To us during that time, and like to me and my friends during that time, it was like one of the places in the city that was kind of like the heart, you know, of Adelaide. And my favourite place was Max's Burgers, I think, and they had these amazing fries that were spicy. And this was like way back. I'm showing my age now, but this was like way back in my early 20s, and that would be like a hangout for us. And like the great shops there, you weren't pounded with loud music, so you got to actually enjoy the shopping experience. And yeah, I don't know if you're old enough for this, Rory, but there used to be a show in Adelaide called Touch of Elegance. And the two ladies that hosted it would promote the gallery and promote, like, all the stores in there and the businesses. And
1: Paulina, yeah, I have to admit, that was a little bit before my time, but Barry has been nodding away with a huge smile on his face listening to what you've had to say.
8: Thank you for that. I actually had Jay Walton come and launch live.
10: Sorry, that was her name.
8: Yeah, launch live. That was a huge success as well.
10: Yeah. It was just such a beautiful place, beautiful stores, and just, you know, that food court was fantastic. And I don't think there's been a better food court in Adelaide since that place.
8: Well,
10: I could be biased, but. Yeah.
8: Well, you might like to know that was the first food court in Australia. They didn't exist before July 79.
10: Wow.
8: And you can't imagine a shopping centre in Australia without a food court today, can you?
10: No. And the food courts, that was a different one. That was a different breed of food court, I think. It was just fantastic.
8: We had to create them in that era, of course, with Wendy Super Sunday. Those two guys ended up making 15, 20 million on the back of the Gallery Food Affair with Wendy's. It went out to serving 7 million ice cream cones a year across Australia from that first store in the gallery.
10: Well, so amazing.
1: Paulina, it's been lovely to take your call. Thank you.
10: Thank you. Thank you, Rory. Bye.
1: Barry, tell us a little bit more about the development of the food court concept then.
8: It was essentially a concept around a creation of a mixture of food from different countries. In that era, we were still probably eating English food. So I created this era of a range of food styles. And then I set the entire project up myself. Then I selected people, not on their ability, but their balance sheet or

0: their money in the bank, but on their capabilities to do the authentic Italian, to do the authentic Greek. I carefully chose those people, and they worked so well in that mix, and that it kind of created a sense of place in Adelaide, that project.
1: And what about a sense of loyalty from those people? Some of those vendors that you're talking about, were they there? They were there in 1979. Did many of them become the long-term tenants that you wanted in the core?
0: We had probably the highest occupancy of retail space in Adelaide at the time, and I think from an off-pitch retail location, we're in Gawler Place, 20 Gawler Place. We were drawing 90,000 people a week through that place, which was pretty amazing.
1: Because you could access it off Gawler Place and also off North Terrace, couldn't you?
0: You could indeed, and you could. We were linked at two levels into the John Martin's department store as well.
1: How important was that? Because again, I recall John Martin's from my childhood, but for anyone who was younger than say I am, they might not have many memories of Johnny's.
0: No, there's nothing left. There's not even a plaque. No, John Martin's repositioned their entire department store around the gallery. And Jeff Coles, who was the hero of John Martin's in that era, we had big plans to do a parallel mall, all kinds of things around John Martin's, which never happened. But subsequently, I took that vision to Melbourne and created Melbourne Central, which is the most successful urban renewal project in this country's history. This year, Melbourne Central will do 60 million people. So I took a lot of the initial retail concepts that I developed in the gallery, and I took them across and applied them on a much bigger scale in Melbourne Central.
1: It was foundational for you.
0: Indeed, it was where I could test my retail spine theory, my retail innovation. I persuaded R.M. Williams to go into City Retailing.
1: How was that discussion?
0: That was quite a amazing discussion with John Swain, who owned R.M. Williams at the time. He had 15 staff making boots and saddles and whips, and I came along, said I want to take this into City Retailing. He told me that his clientele from the Duke of Edinburgh down, he could make enough stuff for them and the country people, and that was about it. I suggested he work two shifts, and
1: Well, this would have been when they were still at Percy Street.
0: in the tin shed in Percy Street, yes. And so I took them into City Retail. I changed the whole branding of R.M. Williams. I set up the store. I underwrote the store financially, because John Swain didn't believe that city guys would actually buy the boots. I can say today there's 1,500 craftsmen in Adelaide making handmade R.M. Williams boots for world markets, from those 15 initial craftspeople.
1: That is the voice of Barry Harrop, who is the developer of the gallery, which ran parallel to North Terrace and Rundle Mall in the Adelaide CBD. This is Golden Years. It is 6 minutes to 10. Keen to hear from you too. You can text 0467 922 891. Thank you for this text. This person writes, "The gallery. My sister worked at Big Al's in the gallery, which made amazing club sandwiches. I would frequent Orange Julius for American-style hot dogs and fries, and also Wendy's for frozen yogurt or Winky Dink ice cream, which I believe was the first Wendy's."
0: Wendy's was quite transitional in terms of the food tastes in Australia, because the concept of serving frozen yogurt in a cone to young children, yogurt just wasn't on the menu in those days. It was ice cream. So basically, Wendy's changed the eating habits of Australia, serving frozen yogurt with fresh fruit in cones.
1: Another text here. "Hello to you, Joel, up there in Gummaraka. I attended the history talk on the Gallery Shopping Centre last week at the Town Hall for History Month. It was a great conversation hearing about this important part of Adelaide's retail history. I can't imagine developers these days flying to London to recruit tenants."
0: Well, I did. I went to see Laura Ashley in London, and I presented the brochure to her. She said it was absolutely amazing. I want to be in it. Tell me where Adelaide is.
1: Didn't stop her.
0: No, it was her merchandising was really appropriate for that era. She was so successful.
1: I want to go to Ian now from North Haven, who's rung in. Hello, Ian.
2: Hi, how are you going?
1: What are your recollections, Ian?
2: The gallery. That whole thing, gallery, Johnny's and John Martin's Plaza, was just exceptionally good back in the day. I remember going down there like when I was like 14, 15 after school. I'd go into town and I'd go into Max. I got into the gallery food court. They had Max that sold chips and burgers and things. The seasoning on their chips was the best thing on the planet. I mean, yeah.
1: Hey, and I love the fact that the seasoning has come up multiple times.
2: Yeah, if anyone knows what it was, let us know. Because this stuff was, this predates chicken salt and everything else. There was nothing like it. Yeah.
1: Ian, thank you. Barry.
0: Yeah, my brother Max ran Max's Chips, and he said the formula will die with him.
1: Oh, I'm sorry to break your heart, Ian. It looks like it might go to the grave.
2: Fantastic.
1: Ian, thank you. Thank you for this text. Yes, R.M. Williams, they still have a presence in Percy Street, but of course their main factory is out at Salisbury, which I've been to on a couple of occasions. Let's quickly go over to Kangaroo Island. Hello, Shah.
3: Hi, Rory.
1: Tell us about your memories of the gallery.
3: Oh, I just, it's quite amazing actually, because it was always that food court, the dining spaces always felt like they had privacy the way they were designed. And it wasn't like, you know, today's food courts are all a bit of a cattle call, but it didn't feel like that. And so it made it a really great place to meet friends, or even if you're on your own, just to kind of, you know, chill after your Saturday morning shopping. I always used to park in the Gawler Place car park, and then I'd go do my shopping, come down through John Martin's to the gallery, and, you know, either have coffee with somebody or have a quick lunch, and then straight across to the car park and out again, and everything was right where I needed it.
0: Yeah, that's fantastic. The gallery, I think, amazes me. I mean, that talk at history gathering last week, my family were amazed that anyone turned up, that we could still they could still remember the gallery. But anyway, that's another matter. But thank you for that. No, I'm very proud of that project. It formed my placemaking career pathway, you might say, particularly with Melbourne Central.
3: It's also one of the things that strikes me now in my current situation is that it was actually one of the few places that was great for disabled people, because you could go down, like you went down those sort of very, very slight ramps and things like that. And so you could actually access it really easily and get in and out. And that was kind of not really the thing in Adelaide at the time. So.
1: Shah, thank you. And to you, Barry Harrop, thank you so much for coming in for Golden Years today and telling us all about the gallery. It's been a wonderful chat.
0: Thank you.
1: We've got a message here. We think Barry's brother, Max, needs to reveal the seasoning recipe on mornings or try and patent the seasoning. Now it's time for the news.
4: Morning, Richard Davies with ABC News. South Australia's Energy Minister Tom Koutsantonis says strategic fuel reserves could become the norm in the future. The state government has signed a $40 million deal to secure diesel supplies amid ongoing conflict in the Middle East. Under the arrangement with fuel supplier IOR, the government will buy and store 10 million litres of diesel at Port Bonython, with the option to increase the reserve to 20 million litres. Energy Minister Tom

0: Chair of Epidemiology at Deakin University, Professor Catherine Bennett, says authorities may decide to take a very conservative approach to their isolation.
1: They might yet decide, just to be extra conservative, as hard as it is for those people, that actually putting them in a hospital or medical facility is in their interest. If they did become ill, then there's somewhere where they can be treated straight away. You don't have to worry about further transfers at a time where they would be infectious.
0: One Nation will be hoping to maintain its momentum after securing an historic win in the Farah by-election. David Farley has won the New South Wales electorate with 57% of the two candidate preferred vote, giving One Nation its first seat in the House of Representatives. The coalition had held Farah for the past 80 years. Flinders University Associate Lecturer Josh Sunman says One Nation is a serious threat to the Nationals and the Liberals in many rural and regional seats.
2: We've seen in the South Australian election as well, One Nation was competitive across the entirety of rural and regional South Australia, actually with managing to win four of those seats. So absolutely, this isn't a hypothetical. One Nation are on the board now and are very much a threat to the Nationals and the Liberals.
0: Finance Minister Katie Gallagher says the decision to persist with job cuts at the CSIRO is a matter for its board, not the federal government. The government announced an extra $387 million over 4 years for the National Science Agency, but cuts of up to 350 jobs at the CSIRO will go ahead. Senator Gallagher says it's up to the CSIRO to how it prioritises funding.
3: These are matters for CSIRO board and management, who make those decisions independent of government about where they invest the appropriation that they're provided with. There have been no funding cuts under our government. In fact, we have put extra money into CSIRO.
0: The drama Adolescence has made history at the BAFTA Television Awards in London. The Netflix show is taking home four trophies, including Best Limited Series. 16-year-old Owen Cooper, who plays a boy accused of murdering a female classmate, has been named Best Supporting Actor, making him the youngest ever winner of the BAFTA. Taking a look at South Australia's weather, mostly dry and sunny throughout. Port Lincoln's heading for a top of 20, Port Pirie 23, Renmark 22, Mount Gambier 19, Broken Hill 22. Adelaide, a sunny day ahead, heading for 22. It's currently 19 degrees. Tomorrow, partly cloudy with a top of 24. Wednesday, partly cloudy and 23. ABC News.
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9: Stay with us, Matt Schultz, if you can, because David's called in from Mount Barker. He drives a bus up in that part of our state. Hello, David. David, thank you for adding your voice to this discussion. Let's go to another David, also from Mount Barker. Hello, David.
10: Good morning. How are you?
9: Let's now go a third David from the hills. Are people calling in on pseudonyms today? What's going on? Hello, David.
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7: Rory McLaren.
9: Welcome to the second hour of Mornings. Hello to everyone across regional South Australia tuning in this time of the day. Soon, you'll dive between the sheets for Dr. Doctor. Professor Danny Eckert is a leader in research when it comes to sleep disorders. 1-300-222-891 is the number to call right now if you have a question for him. The Farah by-election fallout continues as the Treasurer prepares to deliver his federal budget. Bernard Keane has decades of experience covering politics. You'll get his reflections on both issues a little later this hour. Of course, he's the political editor at crikey.com. And before 11, statewide soapbox. Contribute your views to the topics you've heard about across the course of the show, or you can bring something else to our attention on 1-300-222-891. Lots of you texting in on that discussion we had before 10 o'clock in Golden Years, the history of the gallery there between Rundle Mall and North Terrace. Barry Harrop, who is the developer behind that, joined you in the studio. Text here, flying in mainly about the seasoning on Max's chips. That seasoning was magnificent, this text just simply writes. And of course, yes, it was gallery with an IE, not a Y. So keep your reflections coming through as well. Lots of you, again, weighing in on the redevelopment of the North Adelaide Golf Course too. You heard from Bobby McCumber, who is out and about keeping an eye on what has been happening in

0: there as that development starts to ramp up more from today. It is 7 minutes past 10, and the next person you're going to hear from is a voice that is familiar to you. He's a regular contributor here from the state's southeast, particularly on the statewide soapbox and at other points in the day. But it's fair to say Patrick has had a very, very difficult week. He has a coffee van business, and he's on his way up to Adelaide after, like I said, some really trying circumstances over the last 6 or 7 days. Patrick, welcome to Mornings.
1: Yeah, nice to talk to you, Rory.
0: Patrick, take us back, if you can, and explain what happened last Tuesday.
1: Well, it was about 11 p.m., and a fire started in the front porch of our house. And the whole place just, it went up so quickly. Within minutes, the house was inflamed, and my wife barely made it out in her 90, which they had to cut off. So she's lost everything. She's got heat radiation burns, which are, I'm told, like a really, really bad sunburn, and it takes time to manifest. So Wednesday morning, the hospital in Kingston said, nah, you're going to the burns unit, because if they transfer you out for a burns, you're in Adelaide. And unfortunately, our dogs didn't make it out. That's the hardest thing. But I was able to save the mug on the run, our coffee van. And although the taillights looked like, I put it in the Facebook post, the taillights looked like something Salvador Dali would have painted. They're all melted. But listen, we have insurance. And the community response...

0: We've just had a little bit of a dropout on you, Patrick. We might see if we can quickly do something about that.
1: Because that call came in. And it's all good now. Okay. So listen, we're quite lucky. You know, in the scheme of things, I lived in Japan for 2 years. I lost some mementos, and my wife had lived in Thailand for a few years, so stuff like that. But who cares? Who cares? It's she'll be okay. I spoke to her doctor, and he said not minimal scarring. And we're going to spend, now we have to spend an extra night, but we're spending 2 full days in Adelaide buying the few essentials that we can't get in Kingston. And because I'll, everything, I'm going to need a microwave. I'm not going to buy it online. I'm going to go to the shop, the white goods shop in Kingston. I'm going to return as much of the money as I can locally, because the community has been great. And now they don't think it's our fire is related to the Beach Fort fire on Monday and the Cape Jaffa fire. But yeah, fires seem to be. I mean, wasn't Bobby talking about a fire this morning on air?
0: We've spoken about a couple of other ones. Yes, you're right, Patrick, even this morning here in Adelaide. For people, just remind us, Patrick, exactly where the place is.
1: It's in Kingston Southeast, like where Larry the Lobster is. But we live, the suburb is actually called Pink's Beach. So we're about 4 kilometers south on Marine Parade, which runs along the water. And so we're also, the strip where we live is a lot of holiday homes. So I have neighbors 500 meters each way that are full time. So, but people came over. I mean, one of my friends came over and he said, I pulled the mug on the runaway by then. And then he said, let's pull your caravan out. And, me, I'm thinking, well, we've got to pull up the legs and all that. He just tied the chains. He says, pull that sucker out, 4 legs down and everything. But at least we saved it. Again, it's got a bit of damage, but, we'll get that all repaired. One thing I would like everybody to know, you're supposed to get people out, call Triple O. And then do something if you can, if it's safe. A, B, C. Well, I did C, B, A, B. I tried to put out the fire. And maybe before knocking on, because I was in the caravan when it started, if I had banged on Susan's window, like yelling, maybe, and go to, and I actually had to, the sliding door was locked and I had to kick it in barefoot. And maybe 10 seconds, 15 seconds earlier, maybe my dogs would be alive. But we're lucky Susan got out.
0: Yeah.
1: So people out there, get everybody out. You see smoke, you see fire, get out. Just get out

0: Mate, that's amazing. It's people calling in. You know, some gave money. A lot of people gave money, but that's neither here nor there. It's the people are behind me. If I need help, someone's there. I just have to ask, and I've learned to say yes. People want to help, so I've learned to say yes. You know, so that's we'll survive. We have we're going to stay in the caravan park in the cabin for probably till the weekend. Mind you, I'm going to Adelaide now. And then a woman that I've served coffee to in Narracourt, Naomi. Thank you, Naomi. She offered her their holiday home in King's Beach, which is literally maybe 500 meters from our house. So we're not even changing neighborhoods. And everybody and everything that we get in donation is a dollar less that I don't have to spend by the insurance. So it takes us further, you know, it takes us further.
1: Well, Patrick, we appreciate you taking our call this morning. Keep us across the Susan's recovery and then obviously your efforts down there as well. And it's out of a really trying situation. It's heartwarming to hear how people have got around you and Susan this time.
0: Yeah, well, thank you for your interest, Rory, and thank you, everybody out there. We have a debt of gratitude that I don't know how we'll be able to repay, but we'll do it going forward.
1: Patrick, safe travels, and we'll speak soon.
0: Thank you. Bye-bye.
1: There you go, Patrick Doyle, who's a barista and a Southeast local. It's been, like I said, just a terrible week, but amazing generosity there from members of the Southeastern community gathering and rallying around he and Susan at this time. It is 13 minutes past 10. Sleep, you need it. But some of us, we're just not getting enough. Up next, Professor Danny Eckert, one of the country's leading sleep researchers. He will be with you for Dr. Doctor to take your questions on 1300 222 891.
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11: Who are these sick people?
12: What if it's not an infection?
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0: of $66 billion a year, not only in health costs, but also that lost productivity. Because a lot of these, unlike other chronic conditions, things like sleep apnea tend to affect the working age population at its highest. So, you know, when people are in their 40s and 50s, that's when sleep apnea is particularly common, unlike those other disorders that tend to happen later in life.
1: Let's start with sleep apnea, because it's not just about blocked airways, is it?
0: Look, it's not. Obviously, that's a key feature, that choking sensation when the throat area, anywhere from the kind of back of your throat to the back of your nose, narrows or closes off. And, you know, snoring is the other, really common feature that occurs in obstructive sleep apnea.
1: Now, if you've got a question for Danny, don't be shy. Don't wait until 10:30. Get on the phone now. You can call 1-300-222-891 or text 0467-922-891. We've got a question here on the text line. Please, please ask Dr. Eckhart to explain more about NRS, non-restorative sleep. Deep sleep is very important for long-term health, and if you have NRS, you know this.
0: Look, there's a number of issues that can lead to what we'd say is light sleep or disrupted sleep. Now, it may be a sleep disorder, whether it's breathing issues, snoring, sleep apnea or otherwise, or it could be these awakenings related to insomnia or restless legs or other issues. So there's a number of issues that might lead to a non-restorative sleep. Even though you're getting enough time for sleep, there may be some issues. Maybe it's back pain, maybe it's another condition, heart troubles that, or other issues that's making it uncomfortable to sleep. But yeah, we know the importance of getting not only enough sleep, but good quality sleep. Things like growth hormone, for example, are most exclusively released only during deep sleep. So if there is an issue, and then there's physiologically, some people are just kind of light sleepers and they struggle for a variety of reasons. That can actually feed into to sleep apnea in itself. We call that a low arousal threshold. So, you know, as we understand more about these different causes, we are thankfully coming up with new ways to identify those and obviously help people in terms of new treatments.
1: I want to pick up on one of the issues raised in that text, the idea of deep sleep. How much deep sleep is considered normal?
0: Look, what deep sleep, or another name as we call it, slow wave sleep. It's when your brain waves are very synchronized, and as the name suggests, it's harder to wake you up in that deeper stage of sleep. Interestingly, your breathing gets better in deep sleep. So sleep apnea is actually quite rare in deep sleep. And it's, you know, depending on your age, it's about 15 to 20% of the night is in deep sleep. And actually, we get less of that deep sleep as we age. And that's quite normal, perfectly normal. So, that's deep sleep.
1: Get your text coming in, 0467-922-891 or ring 1-300-222-891. It is 18 minutes past 10. This is Dr. Doctor. We are talking sleep with Professor Danny Eckhart from Flinders University today. I want to talk about CPAP because we know that, some people, they're challenged by CPAP machines, finding them difficult to wear, uncomfortable. Are there alternatives?
0: Look, there are, and this is a very exciting time for the field and people that suffer from sleep apnea. We know about CPAP, and for those that aren't familiar, it's effectively wearing a mask that blows air into the airway and stops that airway from closing over. So the level of pressure that you need is tailored to the individual and how bad their airway narrowing is. And, you know, fantastic treatment if you can tolerate it. Millions of people around the world do benefit from this treatment that was developed here in Australia. The trouble is about half or more people that are prescribed CPAP therapy struggle to use it or, you know, are unable to use it. Many people are, about 15% of the population are claustrophobic and struggle. And so some of the alternatives we now have are things like mouth guards or what we call a mandibular advancement splint that pulls the jaw forward, stiffens up the airway structures and lessens that snoring and helps with the breathing.
1: A splint doesn't sound like much fun.
0: Look, it's a pretty simple device. There's other names that we can call it. There we go. What about an oral appliance? That's the other name we call it. So is that?
1: Oh, let's go back to splint. Oral appliance, yeah.
0: But it works well. It's fitted by your dentist, and it just pulls that jaw forward. Little mouth guard that you wear tonight to bed each night.

0: Let's go down to Onkabringa Hills. Good morning, Jim.
1: Yes, g'day, Roy. I'll just move away from the radio. I was just came in on your conversation. I've suffered from dry mouth in recent years, and tried the sprays and things of that nature, which were only effective for perhaps 3 or 4 hours. Then the chemist, pharmacist, put me onto something called mouth tape, which is simply a little piece of round black rubber that I put onto my mouth and my lips of a night time, and enables me to sleep right through. It just stops my lips opening, stops me breathing through my mouth, and therefore stops my mouth from drying out. You've got to get used to it, I guess, but and if someone rings you on the phone early in the morning and you've still got it on, that's a bit tricky, as occurred on Saturday morning. But it's made a world of difference. It means I can sleep now right through for, you know, 8, 7, 8, you know, sometimes 9 hours, depending on when I want to get out of bloody bed. Yeah, I don't know whether others have that similar problem, whether this gentleman's come across that, but it's made a world of difference to my evening, my nighttime sleeping.
0: Jim, thank you for your call and sharing your experience. Professor Eckert?
2: Jim, I'm very pleased to hear that that's worked for you. And look, it is a bit of a, if you look into this, if you do a little Google search, there will be people that talk about this. Now, here's the evidence. So the preferred way to breathe when you're asleep is through your nose. It humidifies the air, and that's the way we should be breathing when we're

0: enough to get that air in, and that can lead to drying of the mouth or snoring or other issues. So if you are waking up with a dry mouth, it may be an indication of other things that are going on. Now, if it's mild, then perhaps a little tape can help. But the issue is here, some people will actually have anatomically a blocked nose. Maybe they've got a deviated septum or another issue. So simply putting tape over the mouth can actually be problematic and actually make things worse. So it's important to, and therefore we don't recommend it. It'd be better to kind of get a check with with your GP first, and then if necessary, do a sleep study as recommended. But there are other things that you'd want to look at too, just to make sure that nose is open and doesn't have any sort of structural issues that are going on.
1: And as always here in Professor Danny Eckert has hit the nail on the head. Any of the advice given here is general in nature. And if you do need very specific guidance, you're best to probably start with your general practitioner and then potentially be referred off to a specialist. Good morning, Tristan.
2: Good morning to you, Rory, and good morning, Danny. Firstly, I'd make a few points, if I may. We underestimate, as a society, we really underestimate the importance of sleep for physical, mental, and emotional wellness. We're disregarding how crucial it is to have that restorative sleep, Danny, particularly in accordance with circadian rhythms. And as you'll know, mate, is the optimal time to sleep is, if you exclude shift workers, is 10 p.m. to 6 a.m. And further, I'd like to just discuss the supplementations that I've had great success with as a wellness coach and myself are the two melatonin and magnesium glycinates. Research is suggesting, as well as proven results, that it is extremely effective for sleep and deep restorative sleep. In addition, ladies and gentlemen, I believe the elimination of caffeine 16 hours before you make a decision to sleep is crucial. Caffeine will remain in your system for 16 hours. So that is a crucial key.
1: Tristan, thank you. We'll put a few of those things to you, Professor Danny Eckert. Tristan's there talking about, again, the best time to sleep. He's saying between 10 and 6 a.m. Is there a best time to sleep or not?
0: Look, thank you for your comments, etc. And you're right, the importance of sleep is fundamental. So that's the kind of first point. Very difficult to do those other aspects, the other two key pillars of health, exercise and diet, if you're not getting a good night's sleep. So yes, it's fundamental for our mental health, our well-being, for all of our body functions to function optimally. Now, in terms of timing, everyone's different. And I think that's an important thing to recognize. What our bodies do like is routine. So they like, our bodies love going to bed at the same time every night, and in particular, and getting enough sleep. But some people are naturally night owls, and others are larks, and that's okay. And it's more about tailoring that timing that fits in with your life and your body physiology to work for you. That's one aspect.
1: And what about supplements? Where do you sit on supplements?
0: Look, given the numbers that I quoted at the start, with 4 out of 10 Australians having inadequate sleep, affecting all aspects of people's life, not surprisingly, people are looking at solutions. Now, we've heard about tape. Now, the evidence over the mouth is a bit controversial there, and it's not recommended. Things like melatonin can help if you've got a body clock disruption, and it would usually be in a short course. Now, the issue there is it can change your circadian nadir. So the thing about melatonin, naturally occurring hormone, it has a weak sedative property, so that is, it can make you feel a little sleepy. But actually, if you take it in the wrong time to your body clock, it can actually make your sleeping problems worse. So we don't recommend it. And in fact, it's not available over the counter here in Australia, unlike it is in other places over the world, for that reason. So it needs to be done carefully, and it can help, get you back on track after jet lag or if your body clock is out. Now, magnesium is very popular in Googling and so forth, but actually the scientific evidence that it has a major effect on sleep is actually very weak. And so again, not surprisingly, people experiment with this and try different things. given the issues. But, you know,

0: If you have sustained sleep problems that are causing you daytime impairment and it's affecting your life, as we've said at the start, please, please have a chat with your GP, follow the best evidence, and that will yield the greatest benefit long term.
1: Let's go off to Birdwood. Good morning, Kerry.
2: Good morning. How are you going?
1: Very well, Kerry. You have a question?
2: Thank you. Well, I mainly wanted to ring and just say I'm currently going through a sleep treatment program with the Flinders Sleep Institute. And yeah, it's amazing. It actually is changing a lot for me in my life. I've had chronic long-term insomnia, both kinds, like having trouble getting to sleep as well as staying asleep. I've had mild sleep apnea. And I also have some methylation issues, which means my neurotransmitters maybe don't function fully. But this sleep program has made a huge difference.
1: Kerry, I can sense the emotion in your voice there.
2: Yeah.
1: This is this is.
2: It is life-changing.
0: Look, Kerry, so pleased to hear that, and you're not alone in your story
2: Yeah.
0: there. And look, we're incredibly fortunate that the team that we have there at Fimary Sleep Health at Flinders University do remarkable work. We've got over a dozen sleep psychologists that are
2: Yeah.
0: highly trained, that work with people like yourself. Often they've been struggling with this for many, many years. And as you say, when you're working with this multidisciplinary team to get to the core issues that are driving your problems, it can transform your life. So I'm so pleased to hear that that's been beneficial for you. And if others want to learn more, and if you haven't seen it yet, it's still available on demand on SBS, Australia's
2: Yeah.
0: Sleep Revolution with Dr. Michael Mosley. There's lots of great tips in there, and it really does, like your experience, it shows what that good multidisciplinary care can have in terms of transforming people's lives.
2: Yeah, absolutely. Being educated in the behaviours has been fantastic.
1: Kerry, thank you so much for being open with us this morning.
2: Thank you.
1: You have Professor Danny Eckett for a few minutes longer here on 891 ABC Adelaide Mornings. This is Dr. Doctor. We are talking sleep here this morning. I've got a text here, Danny. Why do I have an asthma type cough in the morning after using my CPAP?
0: Look, that's interesting. We do know that we've talked about circadian rhythms a bit this morning, and this is your natural body clock. Most of us have what's called a circadian nadir or dip. Our body temperature goes down about 3 in the morning or thereabouts. Now, that can also affect your lung function. And so we know that that's actually a vulnerable time for asthma in the early hours, as that body temperature is being reduced. It's very careful studies they've done in the lab to kind of figure that out. So it may be related to your circadian biology. The other possibility is the actual CPAPs. There's the option of having a humidifier in there, and if it's drying your airway out, or if it's cold air, that can also potentially have an effect if you're vulnerable at those early hour mornings. So if I would look at that, if you haven't done so already, to see if you've got the humidifier, and just note that some of that is naturally related to that body clock disruption.
1: Anne's got a text here with a question as well. When I'm in bed, I often turn the radio on, tuned to 891, of course. Anne, thank you. You weren't obliged to text that, but we appreciate it. Anne then falls asleep. Is this bad for your brain? I sometimes dream about what is being talked about on the radio.
0: Look, that's interesting. Again, it's about people's habits. Sleep is a biological process, but it's also a behavioural one. So as long as you feel like you're getting enough sleep, if that's disruptive to you, you might want to, look at something else. For me, if I want to go to sleep, I like cycling. I watch some cycling over in Europe. As soon as I put that on, I end up falling asleep in about 5 minutes.
1: Danny Eckett, that is the sound of all of my friends laughing at me with recollections of my 20s, falling asleep in front of the Tour de France, falling asleep in the fourth quarter of any Friday night game of AFL football, Wimbledon, US Open, British Open golf, you name it, particularly winter. Anyway, it is 28 minutes to 11. Another text here about alcohol. Does alcohol affect sleep? This is from Roger.
0: Look, thank you for your question, Roger. One of the first studies I ever did, when I came to this field 25 years ago, we brought people into the lab

0: And we gave them about four or five shots of vodka in a 15-minute period. And
1: Sorry.
0: yep, that's right.
1: Okay.
0: It was for science. And we didn't have anyone trouble getting recruits for that study. And what we found is alcohol blocks your nose. So it also probably relaxes the muscles
1: Or
0: around your
1: was it just
0: throat.
1: vodka?
0: Look, the evidence supports not just vodka. So that's why people snore more and get sleep apnea when they don't otherwise have it after alcohol. So it really blocks the nose, makes it harder to breathe, relaxes the muscles, and then finally, it also changes your brain patterns and leads to lighter sleep. Initially, there's a little bit more deeper sleep initially, but overall across the night, it disrupts your sleep. So that's physiologically what's going on with alcohol and sleep.
1: One more very quick question here from Leon up at Highgate. I don't sleep much, Leon writes. Find it hard to switch off and have short sleeps of about 90 minutes with vivid dreams, then wake and have a number of these REM sleeps each night. Not sure I get much deep sleep, he writes.
0: Look, again, it comes back to how are you feeling during the day. If your function is suboptimal, or if those sleep patterns are disruptive to you, absolutely go and have a chat with your GP and find out and do further investigations to find out what's going on for you. These sleep problems can be quite complex. They're often very individualized, and getting to the bottom of that requires, some careful checking, to find the appropriate solution.
1: Professor Danny Eckert, it's been lovely to have you back in the morning studio. Thank you for being available. Thank you for taking all the questions, and we'll definitely have to get you back sometime soon.
0: Thank you so much and sleep well.
1: Danny Eckert there, of course, the director of the Adelaide Institute for Sleep Health at Flinders Medical Centre and a professor there at Flinders University. It is 26 minutes to 11. Soon, the statewide soapbox, 1300 222 891, is the number to call to share your views on any of the issues we've covered on the morning's program. But next, the latest in federal politics.
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1: Bernard Keane is the political editor at crikey.com.au. He joins you on this Monday morning. Bernard, welcome.
6: Morning, Rory.
1: Bernard, I'd love to get your observations on the by-election result over the weekend in the seat of Farrow. You've been around for many years now looking at federal politics. What's your analysis of what we have seen?
6: It's pretty unprecedented to see the major party vote collapse so spectacularly. I mean, even if you put the Nationals in with the Liberals, because, this was a National seat before 2001 when Tim Fischer had it. It's been Liberal since then. In a seat where which was actually held by one of those parties for the two parties to rack up around 22%, well shy of the second placed contender, which is the independent Michelle Mapplethorpe, and then 40% for One Nation, really is pretty dramatic. I mean, it's, I think there are now, we've been talking about, the existential threat to the Liberals for some time now. And I think on those sorts of numbers, that kind of language is pretty appropriate. And, the Liberals, I think, are at the stage where, maybe they need to smash the emergency glass and do something different because, Angus Taylor came to the leadership in February this year saying, change or die, and I choose change. Well, at the moment, it looks like he chose the other one based on that performance. And, there doesn't really seem to... there are not too many Liberal seats in regional Australia, or certainly national seats in regional Australia, that are not now open to One Nation. And that's... We look at the South Australian election.
1: Well,
6: we
1: that's
6: where
1: what,
6: that takes us.
1: Well, that's where I was going to go, Bernard, because obviously there was so much focus on the state's election back in March about whether what was being seen in the polls was going to be reflected in the election itself. Well, we saw that. We saw One Nation here at the state election gain four lower house seats, gain three members in the Legislative Council on primary, end up second across our state, in a state that before this election in South Australia

0: Canada in March had only ever once before elected one One Nation MP, and that was at the 2022 state election. So you transfer, and then everyone's going, all right, let's see what happens in the Farah by-election. Well, we now have that result, don't we?
1: Well, exactly. And it means that, you know, we are getting to the stage where a governing Labor Party, whether we're talking whether it's South Australia or I think increasingly at the federal level, you know, a governing Labor Party has no meaningful opposition and simply racks up huge majorities. I mean, there's a, you know, there are columns from pundits in the last 48 hours saying, well, you know, this is a warning to Labor as well. And yeah, sure, some Labor voters switched to One Nation, but the great bulk of it has come from the coalition vote. And that's the recipe for continued Labor dominance. And I don't think that's healthy, certainly not healthy for our democracy. And I'm not sure it's particularly healthy for policy, either in terms of the kinds of policies that the Labor parties with huge majorities tend to pursue or the level of accountability.
0: Yeah.
1: Well, that will be applied to those policies.
0: Well, that's the accountability argument, I think, is a very, very good one to make. And it's obviously something here in South Australia we're considering as well, given the fact that you have a Liberal opposition in the House here back on just five members. You have, you know, four independents and then the four One Nation MPs as well. And then the rest of the House is held by Labor MPs. A text here, Bernard, as well. No one is asking why the Libs and Nats both ran candidates. That used to be a no-no. That's from John up in the hills.
1: Well, the rule is that if there's, you know, if there's not a sitting member, then it's open season. Mm. So you can have three-cornered contests. Oh, sorry, what used to be called three-cornered contests. So let's just ditch that kind of terminology because it doesn't seem to be particularly applicable anymore. So Susan Lee, who rested that, so the reason Susan Lee won that seat back in 2001 was Tim Fisher had resigned, no sitting member. The rule was you can have a three-corner contest. So the Nationals and the Liberals went head-to-head very vigorously. Susan Lee won by just a handful of votes. The Liberals really, Susan once told me that in the count for that seat in 2001, the Liberals poured in all sorts of resources into the scrutineering in order to, you know, maximise her chances of actually pulling off an upset there. Mm. And, you know, as we know, she held it ever since. You know, normally, yes, it is a no-no. Mm. The Nationals and Liberals don't go head-to-head. You know, in this case, it was, you know, it was come one, come all. And, you know, the horrible maths of it was, you know, together they couldn't even manage a quarter of the vote. And that's, you know, they're apocalyptic numbers for, certainly for the Liberals and the coalition as well.
0: Well, yeah, let's pick up, let's talk about the Nationals. Because also, if you're a Nat MP at the moment, gee whiz, you must be looking sideways. And picking up on your point there, just to remind everyone, the Nationals in that seat, their primary was at the moment, on the current count, 9.7%.
1: Exactly. And, you know, look, there's already a LNP member in Queensland, and Queensland is, of course, the home of One Nation, and obviously they're going to poll more strongly. Colin Boyce is saying, well, you know, I'm thinking about shifting over to One Nation, or at least he declined very ostentatiously to rule that out. He's been mentioned in dispatches for a while now as potentially moving to One Nation. And you'd be thinking to yourself, if you were a Nats MP, particularly in Queensland, you would be thinking to yourself, geez, would I be better off with One Nation? Because, you know, with those sorts of numbers, 9%, I mean, yikes, you're looking at, you know, the end of your political career in 2028 on those sorts of numbers. And, you know, I would be surprised if we don't see more defections. It's a pretty sordid process when politicians start saying, oh, geez, the other mob look like they're going to do better, I might shift over to them. But you know, there's a very prosaic dimension to this, which is that this is people's livelihoods, and if you're in the business of politics and you want to stay in parliament, then you do start to make those sorts of calculations about what it means if you want to cling on to a party that at the moment looks like a, you know, looks a lot like a sinking ship.
0: Bernard, thank you.
1: Thanks, Rory.
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0: almost 14 minutes to 11 on 891 ABC Adelaide Mornings from his album See the Sun, Opportunity There by Pete Murray. 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
5: Good morning, Rory.
0: Monica, remind everyone about your brother.
5: Right. My brother has an aged pensioner with no resources. He ended up in hospital and it was decided that there was no way he could go back to his unit.
0: Mm.
5: So he then was at Flinders and then he got shifted to the Pullman, which is one of these, I think,

0: transitional beds. And I've since had a letter, which only arrived Friday, to say he was considered a nursing home type patient. So he was going on to nursing home, not home,
1: Right.
0: a nursing home. And so he was there for 5 weeks. I visited every week, and my daughter visited every week. We rarely saw staff. He hadn't been outside. He had no physical activities, and so I was getting desperate because his mental health was deteriorating. So in the end, I rang the ABC. Out of where else do I go? So since then, after that phone call that morning to you, I suddenly had all these phone calls in the afternoon. It was absolutely amazing.
1: And what's changed now, Monica?
0: Right. Well, when I went on the that was on the Wednesday. When I went Friday, I actually met with the nurse, the social worker, and the doctor. And he had been taken outside. The minister's office has been in contact with me, and all of a sudden they found a respite bed for him. So he's now in respite for 3 weeks. So the situation has changed dramatically.
1: And what a
0: Except I've since discovered that they charge these nursing home patients in these transitional beds $82.50 a day. So they have to actually pay for it. Nursing home is only $66 a day and they get services. So there's something really wrong with the system.
1: Monica, how's your brother's outlook now?
0: The morning he was to go to the nursing home, he had a fall and spent all day, having X-rays. So he's
1: He can't
0: very
1: take a
0: sore.
1: trig.
0: He can't. So he does seem happier, but he's a bit bedridden at the moment. So hopefully, he'll get better. But they've got physio and they've got occupational therapists visiting, and they've got an active coordinator. So things are looking much better for him.
1: Well, Monica, that is good news. Thank you for sharing
0: And
1: it with us.
0: I am following up with SA Health, or with the Minister's office, who will follow up with SA Health to try and make some changes.
1: We appreciate you
0: So
1: sharing your story with us, Monica, and I'm
0: thank you.
1: glad he is in a better place.
0: Oh, fingers crossed. Okay, thank you.
1: Take care, Monica. Thank you to you for calling
0: Bye.
1: back. It is 10 minutes to 11 here on the morning's program. This is the statewide soapbox. 1300 222 891 is the number to call. That is what happens here on the soapbox. If you do have an issue, you raise it with us and we take it forward. Good morning, Jules.
2: Oh, good morning, Rory.
1: Tell us about the gallery. You were listening to Barry Harrop earlier.
2: I was, yes. When I was 16, I was living in the country and going to the gallery and Laura Ashley's store in particular was very aspirational. And I bought this beautiful fabric, beautiful blue fabric with a white flower, and I had a special dress made. And I love that dress. I kept it for years. And one day, maybe 20 years later, I visited a friend and went into her toilet, and there was my beautiful fabric on the walls of this toilet.
1: That would have been unexpected as wallpaper.
2: As wallpaper. Oh, as wallpaper. So it was a bit of a shock to see my beautiful fabric. Yeah, but it was beautiful.
1: Have you held on to it, Jules? Is the dress still with you, or has it long since disappeared?
2: No, I held on to it. It was kind of in the style of a Austrian dindrul. I don't know if you pronounce it that way, sort of Edelweiss kind of design. And I gave it to my niece, but her eyes didn't look in exactly excited by the gift. But it would fit her, not me anymore, that's for sure.
1: But it's still around. That's the maybe.
2: Yes, still around and in mint condition.
1: Oh, Jules, it's a wonderful tale. Thank you for sharing it with us.
2: Thanks, Rory.
1: Keep your calls coming in. 1300 222 891 is the number to call. You can text as well. 0467 922 891. Hello, Margaret Ann.
3: Good morning, Rory. I'm just calling about my distress, really, at seeing trees the way they're seen as dispensable.

0: I live at Myland, and you know, we fought very hard as a community against the Adelaide Football Club destroying King's Reserve. If you've driven past the old King's Reserve where the Torrens to Darling Road thing's going on, there's those trees that have been destroyed. There were trees destroyed for the women's and children's. You know, the western suburbs are really suffering with lack of access to the park for all of that. These things add up. And some of these things can be justified and, you know, excused and forgiven. But to destroy 585 mature trees for golf when there are other venues that are just as good, apparently, at Lockleys and Grange, and perhaps even a more appropriately designed North Adelaide golf course, you know, why not sort of build it around the trees? And I heard the Premier very glibly say that three trees will be planted as a replacement. And I really wondered if he actually believed, I mean, I've liked him, but he's really gone too far. Did he actually believe that planting three trees for old trees was good enough? I mean, anyone with half a bit of interest in the environment or trees know that it takes decades for trees to provide all the benefits that they do for us and for other animals. And, you know, we are just custodians of these parklands. We don't own them, and they shouldn't be a vehicle for a vanity project from the Premier, which will benefit a very few people. I was thinking back on a recent birthday party I had with 90 guests, and none of them play golf.
1: Margaret Ann, thank you for your contribution. I can sense the passion in your voice on this particular matter. And I do note that there were a lot of people gathering there on Montefiore Hill yesterday afternoon as well, a good couple of hundred marking that particular moment. It is 6 minutes to 11. Let's go to Heathfield. Hello, Chris.
2: Good morning, Rory.
1: Continuing on a theme here, I think, Chris.
2: Not quite. The only question I'd say, I agree with that lady wholeheartedly. When this is done, if it goes ahead, what are they going to charge the average golfer to play around? I play golf nearly every week, and I'm sure that the fees for the average golfer, if they play on that new course, are going to be nearly unaffordable. That's the sad case of that project. But
1: anyway, we'll come back to that in a minute, Chris, but make your point.
2: The cost overruns of projects. There was an article over the weekend, you might have read it. It had a really appropriate cartoon with it. But the history of projects overrunning and the costs that have blown out, historically, it's the same picture. I'm thinking of the tunnels, how much, particularly with the environment at the moment and costs of everything going up, how much are the tunnels going to blow out? And getting back to the golf course, to spend $45 million on a weekend activity for some guest golfers, surely that $45 million can go into some housing or some real needy projects in our society.
1: It's interesting as well, Chris, because just on the question of cost and accessing the North Adelaide golf course in time, I know that question has come up, and there's already been discussion about having multiple tiers relative for people who might be South Australian relative to tourists who would be coming in to use that facility once it is redeveloped. Chris, thank you for your call and sharing your perspectives. Good morning, Luke.
3: G'day, Rory. How are you?
1: Luke, I'm well.
3: Yep. I just thought of it before when I heard that interesting article you had with the poor fella that had the fire down at Kingston down the southeast.
1: Listen to Patrick.
3: It just reminded me of something. It was 2020, it was in COVID, and I was working from home because we got sent home from the office and all that. All of a sudden, I heard this yelling and screaming. My place was down at Richmond. Across the road, I'd come out the door to see what's going on, and the house is on fire over the other side of the street.
1: Oh, wow.
3: So I ran over there, and another neighbour had a fire extinguisher. He broke the front window to try and see what was happening and cut his hand open.
1: Oh.
3: And then I decided, I was just in, like, you know, trackies and sneakers and a jumper and that. I decided, for some unknown reason, you don't think about it, went in the front window to try and find, because it was an old guy, had a, you know, like a gopher.
1: Yeah,
3: like
1: did you get him out?
3: Yeah, and I went into the front two rooms and, bloody hell, it's interesting when you go into a house on fire.
1: Yeah.
3: And so you stay down low because about a metre from the floor was sort of clear, but there to the ceiling was absolutely chockers black smoke.
1: Wow.
3: And then I only got in there about

0: was probably in there 30 or 40 seconds, and I heard two of the other neighbours out the back saying, "Oh, we found him. So, and the fire started because he was out the back charging his electric scooter and the battery overheated. And well, so the fire started, but God, I didn't even think about it. I just went in there. When I came back out, my heart was going about 200 beats a minute.
1: Well,
0: I thought,
1: Luke,
0: why'd you do that?
1: I'm very glad to hear you made it out the other side of that particular excursion. Lots of texts coming in here, which you might pick up on as well, Joe Lafferty, about what is going on in the North Adelaide Parklands. A different perspective from this person. I fully support this golf course project in getting fed up with all the sport-hating Karens, as this person phrases
2: signed
1: it.
2: From Premier Peter Mellon.
1: Complaining about it with very little understanding of what they're talking about. So lots of perspectives coming in. Hello, Joe Lafferty.
2: Hello.
1: How was your weekend?
2: I'm joking there, by the way. Had a great weekend. Wonderful Mother's Day. Thank you. We are going to be on Chainsaw Watch. So if anything happens at Possum Park, we'll let you know. And I had one of my highlights of the weekend was going to the launch of a new poetry book. And I had the good fortune of being the MC for Jeff Goodfellow's poetry book, Nostalgic Adelaide. The room was full to the brim with people, lots of dignitaries, a lot of, you know, everywhere you looked, there's Chris Caracas, there's the Adelaide Lord Mayor. I mean, I can't possibly name them all.
1: Tough crowd, Joe.
2: That's not what I was expecting when I agreed to be the MC for a poetry launch. I was expecting a really small affair, and it was not that.
1: Not so small.
2: I really quickly realised I had to need to push it up a gear. The official launch was by former Premier and Arts Minister and published poet himself, Mike Rann, who gave the most wonderful speech, probably went for a good 20, half an hour. And so in it, he said, Jeff Goodfellow should be the City of Adelaide Poet Laureate. And who kind of gave the smallest possible nod? The Lord Mayor herself. Oh. So will Adelaide and South Australia get a Poet Laureate in Jeff Goodfellow? Let's make it happen. That's what's on the program today.
1: Share your thoughts on that one. 0467 922 891. Joe Lafferty in the afternoon. I'll be back tomorrow talking about another South Australian sliding doors moment.
3: Good morning, Richard Davies with ABC News. The Adelaide Parklands Association says it's considering further action to protest the removal of nearly 600 trees for a golf course redevelopment. Police have been seen patrolling the fenced-off North Adelaide golf course this morning, fueling speculation the trees will be chopped down imminently. It's part of the state government's $45 million redevelopment of the course, which had been to prepare the site to host the LIV Golf Tournament from 2028. Association member Tim Jackson has told 891 ABC Adelaide the organisation opposes the upgrade.
4: We certainly are considering, you know, more action, an action of a different nature.
5: What do you mean by action of a different nature? You mean putting your bodies on the line, so to speak?
4: Yeah. That's possibly what might occur, yeah.
3: Grain Producers SA says a state-based fuel reserve is critical for local industry amid uncertainty around the ongoing war in Iran. The state government has signed a $40 million deal to secure diesel supplies. It says it will buy and store 10 million litres of diesel at Port Bonython under an arrangement with fuel supplier IOR. Grain Producers SA Chief Executive Brad Perry says the reserve is a good start.
6: I mean, the war's showing, I think, that we can't be fully relying on these imports in times of crisis for agriculture. So I think this is going to be a first step, and I suspect we'll see more of this this type of policy going forward.
3: A man who previously pleaded guilty to a series of dishonestly made NDIS claims has been sentenced in South Australia's District Court. The court heard Adrian Cameron Bembrick had made about 58

0: Subsequent consequences had rendered Benbrick penniless and residing in a homeless shelter. He was sentenced to just under 1 year and 8 months, released immediately on a good behaviour bond of 2 years. The United Firefighters Union says the Regional Fire Service needs more money to ensure communities are safe.
1: Government does not seriously reconsider the funding for emergency services. There will eventually be a catastrophic event that could have been prevented.
0: In a statement, Emergency Services Minister Rhiannon Pearce declined to comment directly on the review, but says the government is supporting firefighters through pay rises and rolling out new appliances. An MFS spokesperson says more than half the report's recommendations have been progressed or implemented, and a further review of training requirements will begin this year. Researchers say changes to residential aged care funding have not been implemented well. New figures obtained by the ABC show the number of aged care patients stranded in hospitals has surged by more than 35% in less than a year. The issue is known as bed block, but advocates say the term doesn't reflect the reality of the situation. University of Melbourne professor Stephen Duckett says patients also need complex care.
2: People are highly complex, you know, hospital level type care, but in a residential setting is what a nursing home nowadays is. And obviously that needs more skilled staff. They are hard to get.
0: In cricket, South Australian all-rounder Liam Scott has earned his first national call-up ahead of a one-day international tours of Pakistan and Bangladesh beginning later this month. Scott is among the new faces in the 15-player squads for the two series alongside young Victorian batsman Oliver Peake. Scott enjoyed a breakout domestic campaign over summer, winning Sheffield Shield Player of the Year. Checking South Australia's weather now, mostly dry and sunny throughout with some isolated showers and the chance of a thunderstorm about the northeast. Port Lincoln, a shower or two, clearing in 20, sunny in Port Pirie 23, Renmark 22, Mount Gambier 19, Broken Hill 22. Adelaide, a sunny day ahead, heading for 22 degrees in the city, it's currently 20. Tomorrow, partly cloudy with a top of 24. Wednesday, partly cloudy, 23. Thursday, a possible shower, also 23 degrees. 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
9: Moana Hope was a marquee player for the Collingwood Football Club in the AFLW's debut season back in 2017. Her backstory of growing up with 13 siblings in a two-bedroom house in Glenroy in Melbourne's northwest and playing footy on a boys' team, along with her talent and cheeky personality, helped Mo stand out as a star of the women's game. It wasn't until after her retirement from AFLW and becoming a mom of two that Mo began to rethink her childhood and make new realizations about her experiences. Some of those experiences will be hard to listen to, especially for children, as we talk about domestic violence and child abuse. So please take care while listening. Today, Mo is a business owner, co-parents her kids, continues to play footy, and shares intimate snippets of her life with her more than 100,000 social followers. Hi, Mo.
10: Your voice is so calming.
9: Thank you. Let's start with 14 kids in a two-bedroom house. How does that work? Where did you all fit?
10: How does that work? I mean, I'm not going to answer that. No, it was pretty crazy. So we grew up in, my mum still lives in the same housing commission house, but when we were growing up, it was only two bedrooms. And mum and dad had one room and all of us kids had the other room. And it was like, I remember just five sets of bunks and we all slept head to toe. It was so much fun though. Like, I loved it because I was like a little terrible kid. We all were. We liked playing pranks. And we had the bunks with the wood slats, so we would move them. So when people go to get into bed, they would fall through the bunk, and then my mum would be like crazy mad. But it was fun. Like, I loved it. We had our own little footy team.
9: And then some, probably.
10: Yeah.
9: What sorts of mischief besides the wood slats did you get up to? How did you keep yourselves occupied?
10: I mean, we did some pretty crazy stuff. I remember as a kid, as a kid growing up in that house, to be fair, we were just like in a little bubble. There was not much I knew happened outside of that house. Like, I didn't know things like other countries exist.

0: existed and things like that. So when we were there, say we watched a movie, and I remember once we watched skydiving, me and my brothers, we went and got rubbish bags and jumped off the roof to see if we could skydive. And then we did other things which were a little bit crazy but needed. Growing up, we didn't have much food. There were times where we didn't eat that often. There were times we missed meals. And I remember when you used to get the shopping delivery from like the supermarket, they used to deliver it to your house. And our neighbour used to get their shopping delivered because we were hungry. Sometimes we would sneak a box of cereal out of their shopping just so we could eat. So we were good kids, but like also little rebels.
1: So you've described kind of the setup, but I mean, I imagine there have been so many chores, a lot of housework. How did your mum keep you all going?
0: Yeah, that's I always say my mum could have been the CEO of Apple. So my dad actually passed away when I was 12 from cancer. He got leukemia and he died. We never knew he was dying, to be fair. I always just thought he was sick. And I remember I missed all of high school because I had to move. Well, I didn't have to. I wanted to move out and be his carer. So his doctor said because he was so unwell, it was too stressful to be in the house. So him and I moved out. I became his carer, missed all of high school. And I remember after he died, my mum was just the most incredible woman because at that point she also fostered a whole heap of kids. And there ended up being 29 of us in one house. Yeah, my mum's an angel. So it was 29 of us. We got some extra rooms built onto the house from Housing Commissioner, built some on. And when I say, I think it was like three extra rooms and a bungalow. And she did this thing. So my mum was a full-time nurse, incredible woman, did it her whole life. And she had this whiteboard, and across the top of the whiteboard she had all of our names, and down the left of it she had all of the chores, so like kitchen, cooking, laundry, folding clothes, and so forth. And wherever our name was placed is what our jobs were. So she would come home from night shift at like 5 a.m., wake us all up. I don't know how I got this job at the rightful age of 12, 13, but I was the chef. And if you know me now, I burn toast. And so what I would do is we ate in like groups of 10. So I'd get like 10 bowls out, two Weet-Bix, hot water, milk, sugar on the table. They eat, I quickly washed them the next 10.
1: Wow.
0: Whilst everyone was doing their chores. And then we would also prepare dinner for that night. So for example, what we would eat is like sausages and mash. So I would peel 20.

0: she goes to work, and then we just kind of repeat that.
1: What a system.
0: Yeah, she did good.
1: Let's talk about footy, though. Yeah. What was your first introduction to AFL?
0: To footy in general, I literally remember I was about three, and I remember my brothers played footy, and I just picked up the footy, and I never put it down from that point. Went and watched my brothers play every footy with the boys. People always say to me, must have been hard playing with the boys, and absolutely not. The thing I loved about playing with the boys was the boys never treated me like a girl, and they didn't treat me like a boy. I was just a footballer. And a lot of those guys I still talk to this day. And I think it's not until you get older that people put these barriers on you or these restrictions based on gender, because back then when you're a kid, you just play and you don't look at those things. But it just, I feel like once I started to become like a teenager and adult, then you start to be told, hey, actually you can't do that because you're a girl.
1: So now you're 12, your coach has said the boobs are coming, you can't be here anymore. You find out that, lo and behold, there is an all-ages women's team.
0: So also I played cricket for Victoria as a kid. And I was playing cricket, and this lady approached me. And this was probably like 6 months later. And she was like, hey, I seen you kicking the footy. You know there's a women's team? And I was like, no way. Women play footy? Because I was the only girl playing boys with the boys. I was the only girl I'd seen playing footy when I played all juniors. So I was like, no way, women played footy. And so how it worked back then, there was like literally like only six teams, and it was adults. So I was the only kid. So I was like 13. Everybody else was over the age of 20, but I was allowed to play. The only rule was I had to wear a helmet.
1: What was it like then to be 12 years old and then playing against fully grown women?
0: I loved it. I loved it because I was like, I need to beat these women. Like, I'm so competitive. Like, I play against my brothers and sisters. I need to win. So when I was like, hey, I'm a kid, you're an adult, you better not let me beat you, I just wanted to win, and I loved it. And generally, and I think it also, I think for me personally, I, at quite a young age, I had to mature quite quickly. And being around women that weren't involved with my family allowed me to see another side of life that was possible. And that was huge for me. Do you know what I mean? Like seeing people go to work, seeing people have healthy relationships, healthy friendships, drive cars. I was like, wow, this is cool, because I'd only seen what I've seen in my family. And then I was able to have conversations with adults in which in a household, we weren't, in my house growing up, we weren't allowed to talk. And we weren't allowed to have, we never had conversations with adults. We just generally weren't allowed to talk. So that was like a thing in which was so great for me to be able to go, okay, there's more.
1: Yeah. You had a memoir that you wrote a few years ago that came out around the 2017 AFLW women's season. In that book, you really shared how supportive your dad was of your footy career. But outside of footy, what was he like at the time, you know, in that house full of so many kids?
0: When I wrote that book, I was yet to understand my childhood and or process it. That was a very, that was a book written from love that I thought was love. And that's okay. And to be honest, it wasn't until I was with my ex-wife and we were having this deep chat probably a year after we met, and I started talking about my childhood, that she had said to me, Mo, I just want you to know that those things that happened to you are not actually normal, because I thought my whole life it was normal. And what kind of person was he? If you've read the book, what I'm about to say will probably surprise you or shock you. But my kids don't even know that man existed once I had processed what happened to me as a child, because I grew up in a household full of domestic violence and abuse and emotional abuse. And what I'd been through and what had happened to me and what I watched happen to my mother, I think if you made a movie about it, you'd have to call it a horror. I think for me as a kid, I protected that little girl, and that was me, and I did everything I could to move forward. And not processing it, because I just thought everybody, it happened to everybody. What happened to me happened to everybody.
1: I mean, you mentioned that you shared some things with your ex-partner and that made her say, actually, Mo, that's not normal.
0: Mm.
1: What was it that you shared?
0: I just shared some things that happened to me as a kid. I was just like, you know, when we were kids in those bunk beds, I remember there was nights that my dad would come home and he had this thing called, he had two things. He had one, and this might be triggering for some people, but he had something that was like it was wraps around a horse's belly, a belt, and it's just really thick and really wide. And then he also had this really

0: this hose, this really thick hose. It's not like a normal hose. It was more like a pipe. And he would just beat us in our sleep. So he would come into our room, we'd be sleeping, and he would just start flogging us. I would have marks across my back, my legs, my whole body. And what we had to do was we had to just get out of that room. And this is the middle of the night. And we just had to get around him. He's a huge man. He was like, he'd have to duck to walk into a room. Huge, huge, huge man. Like he would remind you of somebody from WWE wrestling big. And so we had to just get around him, just cop it and get around him, or climb out the window. And then almost every time we just ended up sleeping at the back, either under the house or on the roof, because once we woke up in the morning, he would not be chasing us anymore. And so I'd share things like that. And I also seen the way that people would react with their mum, like they would hug their mum or hug their dad. I the first time a parent told me they loved me was my mum when I was 23 years of age. And that was also the first hug I'd ever gotten. So when I'd see people hug and kiss, I'd be like, oh, you guys are weird. What are you doing? Like, yeah. Why are you showing affection like that? So I knew that I'm seeing things that were triggering me.
1: Yeah.
0: And I knew that you know, all these things meant something. I just didn't figure it out until I started to work through these things with my therapist.
1: I know that in past interviews and older interviews, you had referred to him as your best friend and said things like, we were like two peas in a pod. And now you've had this massive revelation and unlearning. So how do you now unlearn or rethink who that father was, especially when he's not here anymore?
0: Yeah, I don't even call him my dad anymore, to be fair. Like when I talk to my mum about him, I just call him Gary. I've made peace with it and I don't carry that around anymore. So I've made peace with it. I've gone through all of the emotions of it and I'll say I've forgiven him because I need to let that go because I don't want to carry that. But that's all I knew. And I think it's like people who have not been through it won't understand it respectfully. It's like, you know, I watched my mum go through domestic violence and even for her, it took her a long time to understand it was domestic violence. And people always say to people who go through domestic violence, why didn't you leave? It's not that easy. It really isn't. And so when you go through something as a kid, and first of all, you haven't processed it, and that's all you know. That's what you're taught is love. That's all you think it is. So that's what you call love, right? And so once I had the ability to go, hey, I'm going to talk about this, or I'm going to work through this, and I started, and everything I learned was hard, and every emotion I worked through, and every trigger I had to get to the bottom of to understand why it made me who I was, it just made me more free and less heavy. And if I didn't do that work, sure, we were two peas in a pod and I loved him. You know why I loved him? Because sometimes he would hit me on the leg and that would be his way of making a joke. And to me, that was love, right? And so I was like, he loves me, right? That's not love. That's abuse. It's okay that I felt that. And I'm still proud of myself for feeling that, but I'm even more proud of myself for wanting to do the work and then doing the work.
1: Former AFLW star Moana Hope is my guest on Conversations today. So what about you and all your siblings? Did you talk then about what was going on? Do you talk now about what happened?
0: It's really a difficult one because I love my family. Like I do love them. There's 14 of us. But growing up in that environment, these choices are made. And you can either look at that and go, hey, there's more to this world. I can achieve more. I can do anything just because I grew up in housing commission, just because I didn't go to school doesn't mean I can't achieve things. And you can unlearn things to make sure you're not repeating cycles. And I don't judge them for things that they've chosen to do or paths they've chosen to take. I love them unconditionally. It's not their fault. It's not our fault that we were treated like that. I mean, what you do with it next is your choice. There's only two of us that have really processed this and worked through this, to be fair. The rest of them still think it's love. And so they respect me and I love them. I'm just that what that means for me, though, is I don't take my kids in places in which I don't feel they're going to be the safest.
1: Sure. And what about with your mom? How does she think about the past?
0: With my mom, you know, I'm so proud of my mom. I am really proud of her. She, because when I first started working through this, I'd call her and go, hey, you know what happened to me as a kid? That was pretty fucked up, hey? And she would be like, you don't know what you're talking about. What happened to you is normal. Get over it, right? Let me finish on my mum. Don't judge her because she's an incredible woman.

0: women that literally what she did saved our lives. The thing I love about my mum, and the thing that gives me hope about the generation that were raised in her generation, is that you can unlearn those things. You can relearn a new way of living. And like, I'll have chats with my mum's, deep chats now. And like, even one thing, I was doing an interview like a couple of years ago, and I called my mum because we're talking about financial abuse. And I called my mum and I was like, "Mum, talk to me about you growing up. What was the setup in terms of money?" And so she met my dad when she was 18 and he died when she was 49. So they get about 30 years. And she was like, from the day I met him, my mum had the full-time job the whole time. My dad was a pizza driver, casually. So my mum was the breadwinner. And she said to me, from the day I met him to the day he died, I didn't see a cent. Everything went to his bank account. I was like, "Mum, that's fucking insane, Mum." And she said, "No, that's the way it was. That's how it was. That was it. What it was like for our generation, so it's not insane." I was like, "No, Mum, that's actually insane." I said, "So how do you know how much money there was?" She goes, "I didn't. He gave me an allowance. I had to give him a receipt and the change. And the allowance was for her to buy something for herself. That would be ridiculous. It would be for her to go do the food shopping and her to pay the rent when he didn't blow it on the pokies, that is." And so I said to her, "So at what point did you?" She said, "Well, when he died, I had to go to Centrelink and close his account." And the lady at Centrelink said, "Well, I need you to prove you are who you are. What was the last amount of money that went into his bank?" And she said, "Well, I've never seen his bank, so I don't know."
1: So your home life is pretty horrific, right? Where are the safe places that you can go then? Who are your safe people?
0: There was only one safe place I could go, and this is why I have so much love and respect for teachers, because I would go to school, which was primary school, and I remember I used to go, there was one teacher. She was Mrs. Harrison. She was my teacher. And I remember her because I never knew that anything happened to me was weird, but I felt something from her that felt like care. And I'd never felt that before. And so whenever I went to school, it was the only time of my life as a child where I didn't have to live in fear. So I had 6 hours where I could just be a free kid, a kid that didn't have to worry about walking around a corner or doing something wrong. And so I knew that she knew because she could see the marks across my legs and backs. I knew that she knew. But it was what she did was like every time, like not every time, but she'd come in and she'd be like, "How are you?" And I'd be like, "What do you mean? You're asking how I am?" And so as a kid, I was like, "What is that? Like, that's nice. Like, that's a lovely thing. Nobody ever asked me that before." So I knew I felt something from her in those moments that felt like something I'd never felt before. And as an adult, I can identify that as care. And so that was the only place I could go where I genuinely would feel safe. Like, I was no good at school. I couldn't read or write. I was just more worried about what happens when I got home. So just being there, being able to be free, being able to be with my mates, being able to not live in fear was my favorite thing. Like, it really was. Again, something else I've never told, but I also ended up in a foster home because of it whilst I was in primary school. They took me out from all the bruises. They seen all the bruises. I think they ended up telling the principal, and I went to a foster home for a little while. But it was the only place I could go that was generally, I didn't have to live in fear.
1: So tell me about high school, because you were involved in the Koori Open Door Education Program. What was that like? What were the kids like?
0: Yeah, I went to an Aboriginal school and I loved it. Like, loved it. And I didn't go to do much school because I moved out to be my dad's carer. But when I went, I just felt like we were just two of the same. And I learned a lot about Aboriginal culture. And for me, that was normalised. So everything that I had learnt is what I guess Australia is kind of learning right now. And some of the people I went to school with are still my mates to this day. And just played footy. Oh, I just went there for footy. I didn't really like the school side of it because I wasn't great at it, but I just loved the footy, playing footy at lunchtime and just seeing friends.
1: And you mentioned you ended up being your dad's carer. Now that we know about how violent your father was, I'm just curious about that situation, you know, because he would have been ill, I suppose, less physically strong.
0: Mm-hmm.
1: Why did you decide to do that, and what was that? How did that go for you, you know, knowing what we know about what he was like to all of his kids?
0: Yeah, it was, you know what, if you asked me about this before I processed this, I'd say, oh, I just loved him. I'll do anything for him because that's the person I am. I'm a caregiver. I love

0: Ask me that now, I'll tell you. It making him sick didn't make him. It didn't make him beat you less. It just meant he wasn't as strong. But he had this thing. We called it the honka honka, but it's like a horn, right? And it's like what you have on a bike. Anyway, I'm trying to do it with my hands.
1: Yeah, like you did the horn with it.
0: Yeah, so you squeeze it and it makes a noise. Yeah, so he had that. And because he was very much bedridden, if he did it twice, like that meant it was me. If he did it three times, that meant it was my brother. If he did it once, it was, if you missed that horn and you got honked twice, you're done. Like you were beaten. Because if you got to go, you got to get there really quick. Otherwise, you just cop it. And moving out with him and caring for him was fine. I'm generally just somebody that is, if I love you, I will love you. And I loved him back then, right, because that's what I thought love was. So caring for him was just second nature for me.
1: So, I mean, was there a sense of relief for you when he was gone finally?
0: It wasn't a relief for me. I felt relief for my mum. That was what I felt. Because when he died, I actually didn't know he was going to die. I never knew he had cancer. Even when he went to hospital, which he was in hospital like once every 3 weeks, I would go with him and I would stay in hospital. Like I knew the nurses so well because we were in there so often. They would have a bed ready for me and I loved going to hospital with him because it was the only time I'd eat three meals a day, right? Because they would give me food and I'd get to have biscuits for the first time in my life. It was just cool. And so when he died, I remember I was like, sitting in the lounge room and I remember my mum, this call came in and my mum came in to pick up the phone and I just remember watching her just like almost faint with crying and sadness and she was on the floor. My brothers were holding her. I was like, what is going on? Like, what's even happened here? I don't even think we actually got told he died, to be honest. I think just we're going to the hospital. And we went and I walked in and he was dead. I remember going home after that and laying on my bed and going, well, at least he's not going to hit her anymore. It's not even about me. It was about her. It was about at least he's not going to harm her anymore. And so for me, it was more, yeah, I lost the guy that I thought was my best mate. But back then he was my best mate. But I also mostly felt, well, hey, you don't have to worry about that, him doing that to her.
1: During this time, you're still playing footy, right?
0: Yeah, yeah.
1: You're playing in Division 2 and then Division 1 with Hadfield, is
0: that
1: right? Okay. How did the club support you?
0: The club, I don't remember, but I do remember there were three players who came and picked me up and took me to the basketball. I don't even follow basketball, but I just loved getting out of the house. I loved being away from it, and I appreciate it. I still know their names. I haven't seen them in like 100 years, but I still know their names because I appreciate that moment.

0: of just showing care.
1: What happened when you were 16 years old and realized that you were gay? Who supported you?
0: I've been gay my whole life. I knew it since I was a kid because as a teenager, I'd walk down the street and if I seen a beautiful girl, I'd be like, whoa. whoa. But if I seen a guy, I'd be like, what's up, bro? you know, what's up, dude? So I was like, whoa, what is that? So I knew it. But the thing about my mum, and again, don't judge her, but when I was like a young kid, 16, she said to me, if I ever find out you're gay, I'm disowning you. You're done. I became homeless because I was like, I don't belong in this family now because she's going to disown me. So I'm done. I'm gay, but I'm not changing that. And so my mate, one of my mates who I will love for the rest of my life, her name was Nikki Graves. She was the lady that was also the manager of the footy club I was playing for down at Darabin. And she was like, Mo, come and live with me. And she gave me my first ever bed, like I never had a bed before.
1: A single solo bed with nobody else
0: in it. Yeah, it was
1: and
0: crazy.
1: All the slats
0: in place.
1: And your
0: own room. And your own room. I was like, what even is this? So much room for activities.
1: Where am I?
0: And she gave me my wardrobe, like a wardrobe that was built-in wardrobe. But I was like, it's my wardrobe. I've never had a wardrobe. She brought me clothes and then she got me my, paid for me to go get my tickets to be in work as a traffic controller and help me get a job. And I remember she would buy me pizza every Friday and it was the first time I had pizza and I just loved it. I was just like, this is the most incredible thing. Like, you know, you are helping me and I'd not received help before. So it was just silently took it, which was nice.
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1: Retired AFLW star Moana Hope is my guest on Conversations today. She's talking about growing up in a family of 14 kids in a two-bedroom house and the footy club support that helped keep her in the game. Plenty more to her story coming up after the news headlines on ABC Radio. 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
3: Good morning, I'm Richard Davies. Police patrolling a section of the North Adelaide golf course this morning as the felling of nearly 600 trees looms for a controversial redevelopment. A $45 million upgrade to the golf course in Adelaide's parklands is proceeding as planned, despite the uncertainty over the future of the LIV golf tournament. The Prime Minister has defended his government's decision to backtrack on some of its promises made during last year's election. In tomorrow's budget, it's expected the government will make changes to the capital gains tax discount and negative gearing, despite previously vowing not to touch them. And the state government says an Adelaide engineering company is the first in the nation to secure export contracts with a US shipbuilding venture. The company will produce precision-engineered cranks for use in US aircraft carriers powered by onboard nuclear reactors. Production will begin in the next few weeks. It's currently 20.2 degrees in Adelaide. I'll have more news at midday.
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1: Today on Conversations, my guest is retired AFL star Moana Hope. Moana grew up in Glenroy in Melbourne's northwest with 13 siblings and a love of sport. Just a note, if you have children listening, Mo and I talk about some pretty heavy things, including child abuse and suicidal ideation. Mo went on to become a marquee player in the debut season of the Women's League, but it wasn't until retiring from football that she had the time and space to reflect on her childhood and who she was outside of the game. So, Mo, you were telling me about Nikki Graves, who took you in and paid for you to get training in traffic management after you left school. What did that job entail?
0: Yeah, so I was a traffic controller, you know, with the stop slow bats on the roads. I did that and I loved it because like I had an income. I was like, I'm seeing things that made things in my life possible, like money in my bank. I mean, I could pay for things. I could afford rent. I could buy clothes. I could buy food. Well, not even clothes. It was mostly food. And I could have a car. My dream car was a Holden. Don't judge me. I just say, like, I've got to have a Holden Commodore. I'm a Brody girl. And so I was like, I could do these things. This is possible.
1: What color?
0: I didn't care.
1: Okay.
0: I just loved the Commodore. But I ended up buying a green one. Yeah.
1: I pictured green.
0: Did you?
1: In my head.
0: Yeah, that's cool. It was my first car. I loved it. And so these things that she helped me do just allowed me to see possibilities. But then the thing with traffic management, I did it for 2 years. And then the company I worked for, their engineer quit. And the manager, because I was dropping a ute off, he was like, hey, can you come in and can you help us just for a little bit. He was like, can you turn

0: computer on and open Excel. I couldn't spell Excel. I'd never used a computer in my life, and I didn't know what he was talking about. But I was like, wait, this could be a full-time job. I need to do this. So I turned the computer on, and I Googled Excel, and it fixed my spelling, and it showed me Excel, and I opened it, and they just got me to do admin. And I was like, they'll, like, come back tomorrow. And I was like, whoa, that's great. They said, come back. So what I ended up doing was I downloaded, like, the Australian standards and codes of practice, and I took it home, and I taught myself everything over about a month. And I would Google words I couldn't read, and I'd make it accessible for me, so I'd have it, put it in a different sentence. Taught myself, and within a month, I knew more about legislation and code than any other person in the office.
1: During all this time, I mean, you're a very busy young person, Mo, because you're playing footy, you're figuring out step by step how to work in this new career, but you're also continuing to care for younger people in your lives. Who was living with you at that time?
0: I fostered a couple of my nephews as well, and I ended up taking in my sister, Vinny. So my mum's, all of her health stuff started to happen around when I was about 22, 23, around early 20s. And because I've always been the closest with my sister, me and Vinny, we've been closest since she was born. My mum just said to me, would you, if anything happened to me one day, or when it does happen to me, can you be Vinny's caregiver? And I was like, yeah, sweet, I'll take it now. Let's do it. And she was like, what? And Vinny was like, yeah. And so I just took her, and I've been her caregiver for 10 years.
1: Tell me a little bit more about your sister Vinny and the kind of caring role that you took on for her.
0: So Vinny was born with an intellectual disability called Meibius syndrome. She was the second person ever born with it. Basically, for what a specialist explained to me, how I make it accessible to people is right now she's 33 years of age, but mental capacity of a teenager, a small child teenager, and it just grows slowly. So when she came to me, she couldn't go to the toilet on her own. She couldn't dress herself. She couldn't do nothing. And it took me 5 years to teach her how to dress herself. So now she can do that. I taught her how to go to the toilet on her own. Took me about 3 years. Taught her how to brush her own teeth. Took me 2 years. She still needs 24/7 care, but she's also my best mate. We love making each other laugh. We love taking the piss out of each other. And I just look after her. I love her and take care of her. She can't go to shops on her own. She can't be on her own. But her company's, like, it's great. Like, the thing I love about Vinny, and I say to everyone, is the unfortunate thing is she's in a category of disabled, right? Yet she's the most normal person that I know. And she's normal because she just looks at life for what it is and wants the things that she needs, where we're taught to want the big house or the big holiday or the big car, the most expensive this. We're told and we're taught that you need that to be something, to be someone, to be successful, where she just wants $10 credit.
1: So wait, just let's just get some years around this. So you're 24 when Vinny comes to live with you, and how old is she?
0: So she would have been 19 when I took her on, yeah.
1: Was that an easy decision for you? Because I would imagine a lot of 24-year-olds into, the, you know, first getting their own money, their own place, would say, that's not for me, thanks.
0: You know, I loved Vinny. Like, we're best friends. It wasn't a hard decision at all. And I don't treat her differently. I really don't. When I went clubbing, she came clubbing, right? She loved it. And she, like, I'd go to gay clubs and I'd take her and she would just have the best time and people absolutely loved her. So I never treated her differently. Of course, she needed more support and more help, but don't get me wrong, if you're a caregiver, it is exhausting and it is takes a lot of work. It's not easy. But it's just, she's like my little best friend.
1: I want to go back to the football thread in your life. In 2009, there was a pretty pivotal moment when you were playing in the Victorian Women's Football League, and you got asked to cover up your tattoos for a photo shoot. How did that request make you feel?
0: Like there was something wrong with me. So watching my dad die, I always said to myself, I don't want to be him. 2 days before he died, I was on the couch, and I remember listening to him say, call my old brothers and sisters in and apologize. For the first time in his life, and he was crying, and he was like, I'm sorry I wasn't there, I'm sorry I did all of this. And I was sitting in a lounge room going, what is he doing? I didn't understand that, but I knew in that moment as a kid, as a really little kid, don't ever be him. And so everything I've done in my life is unapologetically me, and I love tattoos because for me it's art, and when something happens in my life that is like a moment or a closure of something, it goes on my body. And so when I played footy And it, you know, it got a little bit of local news or something, and they asked me to cover it up. I was like, how dare you? No. Why would I do that?
1: And that set you on a path of leaving footy for a little while.
0: Yeah.
1: What was life like with footy out of your life and all that structure of training and being on a team?
0: I just went back and I just worked. That's what I did. So I left footy and I just went back and focused on trying to have this career that I wanted as a full-time job to pay off my Holden and take care of Vinny. And that's what I did. And at the same time, I also fostered two kids. And so I was just looking after everyone whilst working and doing that. I wasn't until one of my mates said to me, hey, Mo, we're going to Etihad. Back then it was Etihad. We're going to Etihad to watch girls' footy. I was like, girls don't play footy on Etihad. It's just for boys. And they're like, no, Melbourne are playing Bulldogs. And that was the first time I ever seen women wearing AFL jumpers. And that was incredible. When I was at that game, I was looking at them going, I want this. I want this. I want to play on this field. I would love, it's a dream. And so I literally left that and went to the gym and went back to playing local footy and then pulled on a Doggies jersey the next year. But also that was really difficult for me when I look back on it. I think if you have a look at any photos back from when I first played the Doggies, I would wear a scarf to cover up my tattoos and I would tape my legs to cover up my tattoos. That's what that one moment did to me. And I'd cover up my tattoos with a tape from where you normally tape your shoulders or something with. And going into club rooms, I'd wear a scarf and I'd try and wear a jumper because I used to have a neck tattoo. And so I was like a bit ashamed about it because I was like, you know, I want to do this, but I don't want them to judge me and not let me do it. So I'll just cover it for now. And so if you look back in those photos, that's what I'd do. And sometimes I'll sit in my car and I'd call my friend at the time, like, I can't go in there. They're not going to accept me for who I am. So that was really hard going back. But also when I was on the field, there was nothing, just me having the best time. And whenever I play footy, nothing else exists except me in that moment, which is why I love it so much.
1: I'm just thinking there's a lot of resonance there between feeling like you can't be your true self. And it makes me think about your childhood walking around eggshells where you can't be yourself either.
0: I just hid that kid. Yeah. That kid inside of me for sure, yeah.
1: Yeah. But let's move on to 2017 to 2019 because you've made your comeback to footy and the AFL got its act together. We got a women's league in 2017, coming up to 10 years, which is a pretty big deal. And you were drafted as Collingwood's marquee player. What did that feel like? You were 28 by that time.
0: I remember when I got the call, because I did the interviews. I interviewed a couple of clubs and a few clubs were interested in me being the marquee, but I was really drawn to the coach of Collingwood at the time. And so when they called me to offer it to me, I was on the chair in my lounge room. And the first thing I did was drive to my mum. And I filmed it too. I've got it somewhere.
1: It's an Australian story.
0: Yeah, it was beautiful. And I told my mum and I was like, hey, I'm going to do this. And for me, it was like winning the lotto for my mum. It was like she felt, one of my kids are going to make it. They're going to be all right. Do you know what I mean?
1: It's a big deal.
0: Huge. Yeah. And so she was crying and I was like, don't be a sook. But also, cool, I love it. And I remember when I got my first ever paycheck from AFLW, which, mind you, was not that much. Mm-hmm. It was hardly nothing. Like, I was the highest paid player and I was on 29K. When I got my first ever paycheck, it was like 2K or something in my bank. Like, that was a lot of money for me, right? I got my mum and I took her to a furniture shop and I said, whatever you want, you could have something. I wanted to buy her first ever couch because she'd only ever bought, well, there's nothing wrong with this, couches from the op shop.
1: Yeah.
0: So I was like, buy something new. You can have it. And my mum is the sweetest woman. She would go to all the couches and before sitting on them, she'll look at the price. Nope. Nope. Nope. I'd be like, I go, we're good. Like, we're good. I'm a high roller now, $2,000. Come on. And I remember when it first got announced publicly, so I didn't tell my brothers and sisters, only my mum. And when it first got announced publicly is when I dabbed with Gil McLaughlin, which was fun. I actually really like him. We had a bit of fun with it because I could be that kid, that silly kid, and he was being silly with me, and it was cool. And that's how the world seen me first, as a silly kid.
1: Yeah.
0: And I was like, and they loved it. And I was like, that's me. That's great. It was a really nice moment.
1: I mean, you were one of the big faces of that launch. Mm. You were everywhere. I remember it. But, I mean, let's talk about the pay. Because as a result of being the highest paid but still quite low paid marquee player that you were, that meant you still had to keep working in traffic management.
0: Oh, I think every single athlete, every single female footballer still works full time. So everybody did, and we all did.

0: because you can't live off 29K.
1: So how does that affect how good you can be for your game, for your body, all of that?
0: Go watch the North Melbourne Grand Final from last year, this year, and then go watch round one of the first season. Worlds apart when you pay the girls what they actually deserve so they can actually train. This was my day. This is what my day looked like. I woke up at 3 a.m. and from 3 a.m. I worked all day until 5 p.m. And then I went to footy training from 5 p.m. till 10:30 p.m., even though we're only paid from 6 till 9, we had to be there early and finish late. And then I'd do that consistently over and over. And do you know how exhausting that is?
1: I can imagine.
0: But I loved footy, right? I really loved it. And then when I started playing, it was before round one. We were warming up on a basketball court like 2 weeks before, and I landed on my knee and I tore my PCL. I was made to play, right? Couldn't run, couldn't jump, couldn't sprint. But I was made to play because it was important. And that's fine. For me, it was about the league. I'll play. I'll do it. I didn't want to miss it anyway. I don't regret that. What I didn't like about it was like how horrible the media were and how horrible people were at me from that point forward. Because I remember after that round, the back page of the paper was hopeless. And then I was getting death threats and I was getting abused. I'd walk to a shopping centre with my sister Vinny. People would scream at me. I couldn't go anywhere without people having a go at me or, you know, telling me to get back in the kitchen. You know, you just need something that a man has in you to wake you up. This is the abuse I'd cop all the time.
1: How were you trained or supported by the league to prepare for that onslaught? Because you were going from community footy grounds to the biggest stage of Australian sport. Were you given support? Were you prepared for that kind of thing?
0: No, we didn't even have a therapist at the club for me to talk to about it. And things just kind of went really downhill really fast because the other thing that really got me was this was the first time playing footy that I've had men scream at me in terms of coaches, right? Now, if you can think about that little girl that was tortured from a man, the moment I started having men that I allowed into my life that I trusted scream at me, it really triggered something in me to go into a shell and not want to come out because I was scared. And it's not that they're scary people, but I was genuinely scared. And so everything just kind of went, you know, downhill real quick for me mentally. I remember, again, Gil McLachlan was so lovely. I remember I got a text message from him after that round two of all of the shit that was written about me. He messaged me and he was like, are you okay? And then called me. He was like, are you all right? He checked on me more than the club did.
1: Today on Conversations, my guest is retired AFLW star Moana Hope. So stepping away from AFLW, you became a mother after retirement. You and your ex-wife, Isabella, became mums to a daughter and a son.
0: Yeah.
1: It sounds like it has changed you so much, becoming a parent.
0: My life started after I had kids. Yeah. My kids, I love more than life itself. Everything I do and every way that I want to be the best version of me, I want to do it for them and with them. I love them. Yeah.
1: And it must really make you think about your own childhood and the contrast between that.
0: No child should ever have hands put on them for any reason. And it shouldn't be out of fear. It shouldn't be to get to do something. I will never, ever, ever even raise my voice because kids just need love. They need a safe space and they need unconditional guidance and care. They don't need floggings. They don't need beatings. They don't need people to master them. And if you are doing that, all you're doing is repeating a pattern, a cycle that happened to you instead of doing the work. There's this quote, incredible quote. It's like, you either face your demons or you let them raise your kids. I mean, when I birthed my son, after I birthed him, I was going through postpartum depression. I was, you know, very isolated by myself. I literally was raising him alone. And I remember this happened to me and I was like, I need to get my therapist because this is really bad. I generally almost got to the point where I almost took my life because it was so bad. I didn't sleep at night. And you know why I didn't sleep? Because I thought that if I woke up, I was going to turn into my dad and he was going to hit my son. So I wouldn't go to sleep. I would just stay awake. And so I had so much fear about something happening to my kids that if I drove over a bridge, I'd be like, oh my God, I hope he's not here because he'll try and throw my kid over.

0: bridge or anything around a knife. I'm like, I need to put the knives away in case he shows up. Like, it, I had this built-in fear that this man would somehow come back alive and hurt him. That's what it can do to you. And even with relationships, I think even with the relationships that I've been in, I think that I'm not somebody that goes, well, I've had this terrible upbringing, so that's the reason why I'm a prick and I'm doing these things. But I feel like I've learned so much about myself and the way I love that in past relationships, I'd get into it and go, as long as you love me, we're good. Instead of having healthy boundaries, instead of saying what I want in a relationship, it was just love because I didn't have it as a kid. That's all I wanted. And so I feel like that's been a big reason why I haven't been the best partner. So it's about also unlearning absolutely everything I've learned about loving, about parenting, about being a sister, about being a daughter, and just really focusing on me and what it means to me to love someone or to love a child or to be the best mother. Me and my son, we play all the time. Like, we will wrestle and we chase each other and do jokes. And like 2 days ago, he was being a little cheeky bugger and he goes, Mo, come here. I was like, what did you say, so? What did you say, so? He goes, come here, Mo. And so I had like slippers on. So I picked up the slipper and made it look like I was going to throw it. And he laughed at me. And in that moment, I thought to myself, when I was a kid, somebody picks something up, throw it at me, you run. And then I thought, he's not blessed. He's not lucky. He just has a love that he deserves as a child. And it just made me go, wow, we're worlds apart.
1: I really think there are so many moments of being a parent that are just healing, you know, and that sounds like one of them.
0: Yeah, it really does. And you know what else? The other thing that's really healed me from, not that I have kids to heal me. I didn't do that. I have kids because I love them. But I didn't unexpectedly healed me. I love both my kids equally, 100% equally. I think having a son restored my faith in men because I look at him and I go, you're gentle and you're beautiful and you're kind. And so if I can nurture you, that's the person that you are. And men don't just grow up to be mean, and men don't grow up to inflict pain and violence. And so because I've only ever been hurt by men, that was how I felt about men. And so I feel like having a son makes me feel like, you know, I don't want to say not all men, but, you know, it gives me faith.
1: You have an opportunity there to raise a son who is all of the things that you want him to be in the world.
0: I have an opportunity to raise two healthy kids, regardless of gender. And I'm going to raise them the exact same. And I'm going to make sure that they both know that the world has endless possibilities for both of them and there's no such thing as gender and nobody can ever tell them no.
1: And what about watching your mom, Rosemary, be a grandma to your kids?
0: Oh, my mom is a grandma to like 90 kids. There's like 90 or something. It's insane.
1: 90, not 19. Okay.
0: Yeah, it's insane.
1: Okay, but let's just focus on your two now.
0: Yeah, but I always say to her, my kids are your favorite, right? And she is so beautiful. She loves them. And I think something from my mom with my kids is my mom has seen how raising a child with care and love, what that looks like, because that looks real different to her. I don't think she's ever seen that before. And she really, like, is in love with them.
1: So you didn't feel close with her growing up. I imagine even just the number of kids, it'd be hard to feel close.
0: Me and my mum weren't close at all. No, not until when she hugged me when I was like 23 or 24 and she said, I loved you. I was like, whoa, let's start a relationship. Let's start this mother-daughter relationship today.
1: And how is it now?
0: You know, it took me a long time to get a hug from her and feel normal, feel like it was normal. But now we're best mates. She's my best mate. I call her every morning. She's like, I'll send her, like, if I'm going on a date, but I'm going on a date and then she'll want the goss. We're best mates. I think it was hard, though, at the start, to be honest. When we first started to try and build a relationship, what I did was I just bought her things. I was like, I bought you this. Love me, you know? And I felt like I started to talk to my therapist about it. I was trying to buy the love or just buy things to make her love me without organically feeling loved. And then I was like, I'm going to stop that. If I'm going to buy something, it's because I want to, not because I want her to love me in a moment. I don't want a hit of dopamine from her. I want it to feel organic. And I just kept working through all these things I needed to go through to be able to learn how it feels to receive love as a daughter. And I did. And now it's incredible. It genuinely is.
1: And is Vinny still living with you full time as well?
0: No, so Vinny's had a really hard road over the last few years, but now she's living in independent living. And I'm really happy for her. I genuinely am. She's thriving. She doesn't want to see me that often because she's too busy with her housemate, having the best time of her life. But I always just say to her, if you don't invite your boyfriends over, no boyfriends or girlfriends allowed. I mean, she's that old. She can do whatever she wants, but also not without telling me. But no, she's doing really good. I'm so proud of Vinny. She's come. She's had a really hard 2 years. It's been really tough for her.
1: What was the, I guess, prompt for her wanting to be more on her own?
0: So Vinny goes to a thing called a day program for adults. So special needs people go there and say on a Monday they'll go into the city and learn how to get on and off trains, choose that older cooking, basic life skills. And she'd come home to me and she would say, my friend has got a job at Safeway. Why can't I work there? Woolworths. And I was like, great, great question. I'll apply for you. So I genuinely would apply for her. Nobody would ever get back to her resumes. And then she would come home and go, oh, they're also living in independent living now. Back then, I didn't know what it was. I was like, that's great. So I'd look into it. Not possible. Every day she'd come in and go, anything back from the resume? Could I have a job yet? One day she said something to me that she's never said to me in her life, and that was, what's wrong with me? Why can't I be like everybody else? And she's never in her whole life said those things, ever. And it always makes me tear up when I talk about it because it broke my absolute heart that she felt like something was wrong with her for the first time. Oh, my God, I'm going to cry. And it was that moment where she was like really questioned that she was different. And I think short term after that, she tried to commit suicide because she just didn't feel like she belonged here anymore. And then she was running away and we had to keep getting police involved. And we found her in bloody Frankston, Shepparton. And it was really scary. And then I just said to my mum, I go, we have to just try and fast track this independent living and give her something because nobody's going to hire her. So we just got NDIS involved, applied for NDIS to get independent living. We eventually got it approved and we just got her therapy. It took me 2.5 years to find her a really good independent living. And then we got her one and now she lives in one and she's as happy as a pig and shit.

0: So much so, I got call and go, let's go to a movie. And she's like, nah, I'm hanging out with my friend.
1: I'm busy.
0: She's got a roommate who's a friend, which I won't say roommate's name, but she's like, I'm with my roommate. No. So she's really, really happy. Like, she called me. She goes, Adele's coming. I need tickets. I go, cute, I'll take you. She goes, no, get me two tickets, one for me, one for my roommate. Thank you.
1: It sounds like you're so proud of her.
0: I'm really proud of her. I think I've been around Vinny and her friends since she was a very little kid. I've seen a lot of Vinny's friends. I've seen the neglect. I've seen the hurt. I've, like, Vinny's roommate now, before she moved in with Vinny, she lived in a share home of like 35 people. And these people live in these homes and treat it like absolute shit. She came with nothing because she had no family, nobody. This is what happens. So I've seen this my whole life, is people with special needs are just being like, well, can't deal with you anymore, but put them in a home and they don't go back. And they're just left there to rot. And so we're able to raise her a heap of money. We're able to get her everything she needed for her new house. We got her a new phone, a TV so she can watch TV, everything she's never had before, we were able to help her with.
1: Mo, all through this conversation, what stood out to me is that you have done a lot of caring for other people. But I wonder, where is the care for you coming from?
0: I'm learning to love the little girl inside of me. And I've been doing a lot of work on that for the last year. And I think the one thing I really want to do is learn to love me. And I don't need somebody else to love me. I just need to love me. And if I meet somebody else that can add love to that, I'll take it. But I've been trying to relearn how to love. And so I care for me. I take care of me. And at the moment, I get the best cuddles in the world from my kids. So I don't really want to replace that.
1: Moana Hope, thank you so much for being my guest on Conversations.
0: Pleasure.
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1: 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This conversation was recorded on the lands of the Kulin Nation. It was produced by Maggie Morris. The executive producer is Eliza Kirsch. I'm Beverly Wang. Thanks for listening.
3: Good afternoon. Richard Davies with ABC News. The SA government says an Adelaide engineering company is the first in the nation to secure export contracts with a US shipbuilding venture. The company will produce precision-engineered cranks for use in US aircraft carriers powered by onboard nuclear reactors. Production will begin in the next few weeks. SA Premier Peter Malinauskas says the work, which places the nation inside the AUKUS base for the first time, will bolster the state's economy.
4: This is work that's going to be around for generations. And it is not subject to AI wiping out white-collar jobs. Getting these skills with your hands is rewarding and life-lasting. And it means that security, economic security for our state, is in a very strong position.
3: A man who previously pleaded guilty to a series of dishonestly made NDIS claims has been sentenced in South Australia's District Court. Olivia Mason has more.
5: Adrian Cameron Bembrick made about $58,000 worth of fraudulent claims in a bid to keep the struggling business he worked for afloat. The court heard Bembrick had been working long hours and paying himself less as he tried to manage the wages and outgoings of NDIS provider People Come First. The judge took into account that Bembrick's actions were born out of desperation and not for personal gain. The court heard Bembrick had since been rendered penniless and residing in a homeless shelter. He was sentenced to just under 1 year and 8 months in prison, released immediately on a good behaviour bond of 2 years.
3: One Nation MP Barnaby Joyce is accusing the federal government of breaking promises as it prepares to make significant tax changes in the upcoming budget. Despite the Prime Minister previously emphatically promising not to roll back the capital gains tax discount and negative gearing, the Treasurer is expected to announce changes to both tomorrow, along

0: idea.
1: I have never, ever, ever, and never, ever, ever will make such a statement in favour of such an alignment. The reality is the leader of that party has already declared that she won't form a coalition with us, and I have no interest in forming a coalition with them.
0: Australians still on board a hantavirus-stricken cruise ship will be flown to Perth on a charter flight, leaving Tenerife late tonight. Linda Gruen has the latest.
2: The four Australians and one resident will be the last ones to be brought ashore. That's because the Australian government-supported plane is the last one to arrive on the Spanish island. Spain's Health Minister Monica Garcia says the ship will refuel early in the morning local time, which will take a few hours. She says the Australians aboard will then leave for Perth at what will be around 11 p.m. Western time. They will then have to go into quarantine. The World Health Organization is again calling for calm, saying hantavirus is not COVID and that it can be handled.
0: A media executive charged with assaulting his wife has been excused from attending court in person because reporters are covering his case. Here's court reporter Christian Silva.
3: Anthony Catalano is a well-known figure in media circles and co-owns Australian Community Media, which publishes regional newspapers. In March, he was accused of attacking his wife and swinging a clothes iron at her head. Today, he was given permission to attend the Melbourne Magistrates Court from his lawyer's office. Defence lawyer Tony Hargreaves said Mr. Catalano wanted to avoid a throng of journalists and said being filmed could be detrimental to his health. The case was adjourned until next month. Mr. Catalano was stood down from ACM after his arrest and checked himself into rehab for drug and mental health issues.
0: Checking South Australia's weather, mostly dry and sunny throughout, with some isolated showers and the chance of a thunderstorm about the northeast. Port Lincoln, a shower or two, clearing 20, sunny in Port Pirie 23, sunny in Renmark 22, mostly sunny in Mount Gambier 19. Adelaide, a sunny afternoon ahead, a top of 22, it's currently 20.8. Tomorrow, partly cloudy and 24, Wednesday, partly cloudy and 23 degrees. ABC News.
4: G'day, welcome to The World Today. I'm Andy Park, coming to you from Gadigal Land in Sydney. Nice to be with you. This Monday, One Nation's historic by-election win mulled by the major parties. And could this year be Australia's best chance to show Europe how to belt out a power ballad?
5: Who might have had my music many years ago in their hearts and they've just rediscovered it again, I hope that they would

0: This year's federal budget is shaping up to deliver some of the biggest changes in decades. In regional areas, there are hopes tax changes in the federal budget will help fix a regional housing crisis, a crisis which experts say has been almost 30 years in the making. They say it's been exacerbated by COVID migration and tax breaks for investors, which effectively turbocharged the property market in regional Australia, even pushing people out of their own hometowns. Sinead Mangan has the story.
1: In her small unit in Dunsborough in the southwest of Western Australia, Lara Howell is packing up her prized possessions. The disability pensioner has seen her rent more than double in 5 years, and she's preparing to leave.
2: The amount of houses in the small country town that is Dunsborough that are clearly being owned as negatively geared investment properties that run on Airbnb or something equivalent is striking. So for someone desperately looking for housing, you're driving past houses with 5-6 bedrooms, multiple bathrooms, and they're completely empty and boarded up.
1: Dunsborough is one of many towns in regional Australia where buying a home or finding a rental can be harder than in the city. Tax incentives introduced by the Howard government encouraged cashed-up city folk to invest in holiday homes in popular tree change and sea change regional towns, and COVID migration turbocharged real estate in parts of the bush. May Aziz from the not-for-profit Everybody's Home says the regions are no longer a safe haven for people priced out of capital cities.
3: The capital gains tax discount has had a huge impact on affordability. We're hoping to see the federal government wind back these tax breaks for investors. So that's the capital gains tax discount and also the negative gearing tax deductions because they work together. We want to see them phase these tax breaks out.
1: A tax shake-up is coming in Tuesday's federal budget, and it's expected to include tax breaks relied upon by investors. Dr. Michael Fotheringham is the Managing Director of the Australian Housing and Urban Research Institute. He says changes to tax concessions will have a big impact in regional property markets.
4: Absolutely. The smaller markets where there's less supply but the demand is pretty tightly constrained by that supply are likely to feel that effect quite strongly.
1: On the other side of the country, in Bangalore in northern New South Wales, 23-year-old Delilah Hatch lives in a granny flat at the back of her parents' house with her partner and their 2-year-old daughter.

0: And if I didn't have that, I think it would be impossible to buy back into this area.
1: Back in Dunsborough, Lara Howell says changes to tax incentives can't come soon enough.
2: There's got to be some way of not screwing over people who have set up their finances for negative gearing and their situations, but also looking at all these houses that are sitting empty when so many people need roofs over their heads and are looking at tents in caravan parks or jumping between people's spare bedrooms. Surely there's got to be a way.
3: That's Dunsborough resident Lara Howell, ending that report by Sinead Mangan, with additional reporting from Georgia Loney and Hannah Ross. More broadly, the government is under significant pressure to balance the needs of Australians struggling with persistent cost of living pressures without adding to inflation. Prime Minister Anthony Albanese says tomorrow's budget will provide assistance to those who need it while delivering much-needed reform, even at the cost of breaking an election promise, as Bridget Fitzgerald reports.
4: Ahead of tomorrow's budget, Prime Minister Anthony Albanese has his pitch to the Australian public at the ready.
5: Tomorrow we'll deliver a budget that is focused on relief for working people, on resilience for our economy and for reform.
4: The federal government is expected to make changes to capital gains tax discounts, negative gearing and the rules around trusts.
5: People are worried that younger Australians are never going to get a crack at home ownership. And that's not just the young people themselves, of course, that's their parents and their grandparents. And any responsible government like ours has to take these issues seriously.
4: At the last election, Labor promised it wouldn't touch negative gearing or the capital gains tax. The opposition is now accusing the government of breaking its commitment to voters. Jane Hume is the deputy leader.
6: Isn't it extraordinary that only a year ago, Labor was saying that for the 50th time, no, we will not be changing these taxes in the next term of government?
4: Anthony Albanese says the government is simply being responsive to the needs of the electorate.
5: Well, government is about making the right decisions for the right reasons for the times that you are in.
4: The government is also promising cost of living relief, but EY Chief Economist Sherelle Murphy says Australians should temper their expectations.
7: It would probably just be taken away by the Reserve Bank in the form of higher interest rates anyway.

0: EST, the scoring system used to select skilled migrants. Professor Mark Kenny is the director of the Australian Studies Institute at ANU and a former press gallery journalist. He says it's not yet clear whether the government will deliver a series of small changes or broad sweeping reform.
1: If they are looking to grab the attention of voters and convince them that the government's pulling some big levers, that it's got big ideas and it's got courage and resolve and it's prepared to spend some of its political capital doing it, then I think it's going to need to be making some bold changes in some of these specific areas.
0: Professor Kenny says One Nation's success in the Farah by-election this weekend points to frustration with cost of living pressures and the major parties more broadly.
1: People want to see the country managed well. They want to see the economy controlled in such a way that people get an equal crack at success within it and that no one is left behind. So I think there's plenty of space here for good governing to be done. Labor doesn't need to descend into its own version of kind of populism or on the other hand, just sort of roll itself up into a ball. It needs to just get this balance right. And if it plays its cards right and makes the right decisions, then I think there will be dividends for the economy and for people within it. And that will hold it in the best position it can be going into the next election.
2: That's ANU Professor Mark Kenny, Bridget Fitzgerald's reporting. Well, as you just heard, One Nation's win in the Farah by-election over the weekend is being labelled a wake-up call for both the major political parties. Voters in the southern regional New South Wales seat say their vote reflects disillusionment with the mainstream political system and feeling forgotten by politicians in Canberra. While Pauline Hanson's minor party is celebrating the success and planning on winning more lower house seats, the real test will be whether One Nation will deliver what the people of Farah want and need, as Catherine Gregory reports.
3: One Nation has ended a nearly 80-year reign of the coalition in the regional New South Wales seat of Farah. And Griffith Mayor Doug Curran isn't surprised.
4: Obviously, there's a bit of a disillusionment with the major parties at the moment. It was great that the focus of the country was on Farah for the

0: Australia having so much potential but seem to lack putting it on the paddock.
1: But the major political parties say while this by-election holds big lessons for them, they still have voters' best interests at heart. Shadow Minister for Foreign Affairs Ted O'Brien holds one of the Liberal regional seats in Queensland that One Nation vows to target next.
2: All political parties in the system.
3: Prime Minister Anthony Albanese ending that report by Catherine Gregory. I'm Andy Park. 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Just search for The World Today. Living conditions and safety in Northern Territory's town camps are in the spotlight in the wake of the alleged abduction and murder of Koonjai Little Baby near Alice Springs. But improving standards for these public housing tenants is complicated, with a tangled web of bureaucracy, with little transparency on the money being spent and who exactly is responsible for what. National Affairs, Indigenous Affairs correspondent Dana Morse reports from Alice Springs.
4: Harley Pompey Myers lives just outside the centre of Alice Springs in the Charles Creek town camp.
5: I've lived here about 20 years.
6: And how have you seen it change in the time you've lived here?
5: It's got worse, to be honest.
4: The camp is made up of around a dozen houses in various stages of disrepair. But who is responsible for the conditions in town camps is complicated to answer. Harley spent months trying to get basic repairs done at his house.
5: We had like doors, locks, electrical faults, and the windows not on the hinges properly, all that, just from break-ins and stuff like that. I actually had to go in there a few times and go speak to them and like just say, come on now, it's been a long time now, what if anything happens to my kids if I start threatening them?
4: The safety and conditions in town camps are under national scrutiny after the alleged murder of Koonjai Little Baby, who was allegedly abducted from a town camp south of Alice Springs. Catherine Little is the chief executive of SNAKE, the First Nations Children's Advocacy Body. She says town campers must not be blamed for these tragic circumstances.
7: The person accused of that murder did not live on a town camp. That is not what happened here. To blame town campers for poverty, to blame town campers for massive policy and social failures is not fair. Though that blame sits fair and squarely with government.
4: Town camps have evolved over a century, but they began as camping grounds and humpies when Aboriginal people were banned from entering the Alice Springs town limits. Over decades, they evolved from humpies to shacks to block housing, with a local Aboriginal community-controlled organisation, Tunnanjia Council, helping to run the sites. But long-term residents, like Kathy Craig, say things are worse than ever.
8: It's like a band-aid on a band-aid on a band-aid. They will not replace anything.
6: When did all of that start to go downhill?
8: When the Territory government took over the town camps.
4: In 2007, during the Northern Territory Emergency Response, known as the Intervention, the Territory Government took control of the town camps, meaning they're now classified as NT public housing. Ken Marchingo is the Chief Executive of Community Housing Central Australia, one of the organisations subcontracted by the NT government to manage the town camps.
9: But at the end of the day, these are public housing properties subject to the same issues and concerns and, you know, generally lack of budget as all other public housing properties across the territory.
4: Billions of dollars of federal funding has been promised for Indigenous housing right across the territory, but it's impossible to say how much of it already has or will eventually improve homes in town camps because of incomplete or delayed financial reporting all the way from the federal and NT governments down to the local organisation, Tunnanjia Council. Former town camper Richie Watts says the community doesn't see the effect of that money on the ground.
10: We're not seeing it. We're not seeing anything change. As I said, it's worth something like a door handle. That should be, you know, that should be right up there as a priority because we've got kids here. And as we've recently seen, you know, unfortunately, tragic thing that's just happened to a little baby, you know. And if this ain't going to change now, what's going to happen next?
4: The Northern Territory Government did not respond to questions from the ABC.
3: Dana Morse reporting there. Several Australians are being repatriated from the Canary Islands after

0: The troubled cruise ship, the MV Hondius, confirmed 3 hantavirus deaths and docked in the Spanish archipelago. Hantavirus, spread by rodents, isn't easily transmitted between people, but the Andes strain detected on the ship suggests otherwise. More than 140 people on board the ship are in the process of being repatriated, and Spanish authorities say all are asymptomatic, as Kimberly Price reports.
1: After nearly 40 days on board the luxury cruise ship, passengers and crew of the MV Hondius finally set foot on dry land. They wore blue ponchos, face masks and hair nets as they stepped onto buses to start their journeys home. 3 people aboard the ship died, infected with hantavirus. But today, Pope Leo struck a cheerful tone as health authorities try to ease anxieties of an outbreak.
2: I want to thank the hospitality that characterises the people of the Canary Islands for allowing the arrival of the cruise ship Hondius with hantavirus patients. I'm happy to be able to meet you next month during my visit to the islands.
1: The cruise ship arrived at Tenerife, the largest of Spain's Canary Islands, off the West African coast on Sunday, with passengers repatriated to their home countries. 4 Australians, 1 permanent resident and a New Zealand citizen are on a government-supported flight due to land in Perth in the early hours of Tuesday. Once the passengers arrive, their quarantine arrangements will be managed by the relevant state health authorities. The ABC understands the Australians on board reside in New South Wales and Queensland. Murray Watt is the Federal Environment Minister.
3: We obviously want to make sure that Australians receive the care that they need in this situation.
1: Minister Watt couldn't confirm whether the passengers would isolate in quarantine centres or at home.
3: But I do know that there are discussions underway with the states and territories to make sure that the proper quarantine arrangements are in place.
1: It can take up to 8 weeks for hantavirus symptoms to develop. Experts say the planes carrying passengers from the Hondius will likely have special rules to limit the chance of the virus spreading. Professor Catherine Bennett is an infectious disease epidemiologist.
4: And we know that, you know, airflow and other things can managed on planes. This would be, you know, specifically designed with enough spacing that the passengers aren't exposed to each other.
1: She says there are appropriate facilities to house people at risk of developing infectious disease symptoms.
4: We have a purpose-built biocontainment centre in the West in Sydney, which is set up for exactly this sort of thing, where they can house people safely, they're in negative pressure rooms, and most importantly, you've got very trained staff who also know how to work through that containment process.
1: Other nations say passengers will self-isolate at home. Catherine Bennett explains health authorities will be assessing whether the Australians are in a position to do that.
4: Some people travel with people still at home who didn't travel with them and they wouldn't want to be then going home. As time goes on, while people remain asymptomatic and they've been testing people regardless of symptoms as well, it does slowly, you know, show you a declining risk that these people are incubating the virus.
1: The World Health Organization has reiterated its message that the risk of an outbreak is very low.
0: Kimberly Price reporting there. Well, let's take things up an octave now. In Vienna, singers have converged to open this year's Eurovision Song Contest. Among those gracing the turquoise carpet was Australian hopeful Delta Goodrum. But its 70th anniversary year may just be the contest's most controversial, with several competition favourites boycotting the event due to world events. Tanya Dendrinos here.
5: It's one of the most famous Eurovision songs of all time, Waterloo winning the song contest in 1974 and catapulting Swedish pop group ABBA to international stardom. Over the decades, there have been many popular entries. This year, the song contest is marking its 70th anniversary and the turquoise carpet has been rolled out in host city Vienna. Artists arrived for the official opening party, greeted, of course, by thousands of adoring fans. Competing for Australia this year is Delta Goodrum, and her aim is simple.
6: Hoping to just enjoy and do what I love to do and celebrate music. That's it.
5: Her entry is

0: titled Eclipse. She'll perform in the second semi-final, which gets underway at 5 a.m. Australian Eastern Standard Time on Friday. While the Eurovision Song Contest has been broadcast in Australia for decades and loved by many Aussie fans, Australian acts have only been gracing the famed stage in more recent years. In 2014, singer Jessica Mauboy was invited to sing as a guest artist during the interval, and every year since, Australia has been invited to compete. Guy Sebastian was Australia's first ever Eurovision competitor. Coming in fifth in 2015. Associate Professor Jess Carneal from the University of Southern Queensland is widely regarded as Australia's leading Eurovision expert. She says Delta Goodrum is in with a good chance this year.
1: I was a little bit surprised to find how many people who are Eurovision fans and maybe not even Eurovision fans know who Delta Goodrum is in Europe. So she's getting a lot of traction amongst those.
0: Is it possible for Australia to win Eurovision? Could we be hosting it here next year?
1: It's possible for us to win, but it's not possible for us to host. That is part of the agreement with the EBU, that if Australia does win, we have to partner with somebody in Europe.
0: But celebrations this year have been marred by a row over Israel's participation, which has been controversial since its war in Gaza following the Hamas attacks of October 7, 2023. It's led to five countries boycotting this year's contest.
1: One of the countries boycotting Eurovision this year is the Netherlands, who have actually been in the song contest since 1956, so since the very beginning. So to have them not there at the 70th anniversary, I think says a lot about where the contest is sitting at the moment. We're also going to be missing one of the big five, so one of the biggest financial contributors to the contest, Spain.
0: The other boycotting broadcasters are Iceland, Ireland and Slovenia.
1: For those five boycotting broadcasters, they wanted a deeper conversation about it. They wanted to have a vote amongst the broadcaster members about whether or not Israel and potentially other countries such as Ukraine who are in conflict should be participating in the song contest because of the impact that that does have on the way that people vote.
0: But around the world, millions are expected to tune in for the Eurovision final, which will be broadcast from 5 a.m. Australian Eastern Standard Time on Sunday.
2: This year could be our year. Tanya Dendrinos reporting there. And that's all from the World Today team this Monday. Thanks for your company. I hope you can join me at the same time tomorrow. I'm Andy Park. Have a great day.

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1: Everything Adelaide.
2: Bruce McAvaney has always had deep roots in South Australia. He reveals on Breakfast how those roots go even deeper after getting the Who Do You Think You Are treatment.
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1: Whiz Bang the Wizard. What's your best trick?
3: I have a stunt chicken called Gus. He is a mind-reading chicken, chooses a card, makes it float across the room and then catches it in his beak.
4: Is it a real chicken?
3: No, it's a rubber chicken.
0: Okay. Joe Laverty.
4: Hello, and confirming that the first tree has fallen at Possum Park. There have been signs today that today was the day, as you heard from 891 roving reporter Bobby McCumber on Mornings with Roy McLaren.
5: There is a lot more action happening around here than there has been previously. There are security set up just around the perimeter inside the temporary fencing. There's one about 20 metres away from me now, but on War Memorial Drive, there was another security guard that was standing on a hill just near the perimeter, just looking out towards the road. There's a lot more construction workers that are working with hard hats inside the golf course.
4: So the signs were there. The first tree has come down. I'll take you to Possum Park in just a moment. And a little later, I had the good fortune of being the MC for the launch of 891 Afternoon's regular poet Jeff Goodfellow, who launched his new book of poetry, Nostalgic Adelaide, yesterday. Launching the book was former Premier and Arts Minister Mike Rann, who is also a published poet himself, and he gave a ripping introduction as to why he was there.

0: He said, "Well, Jeff is a mate. He's also a talented poet, teacher, performer, loving father, loyal friend, pugilist, and good bloke whose character and essential decency is accurately defined by his surname." Now, Mike Rand's address went on for an enjoyable 20 minutes or so, and toward the end, Mr. Rand said, "Even though he has a disdain for literary pretension, I believe he should be our state's or city's poet laureate, given his role as both a chronicler of our times and as a bridge to young and marginalised people." Mic drop moment. As I looked out into the audience, in there I saw Dr. Jane Lomax Smith, Lord Mayor of Adelaide, who didn't shake her head no. She sort of went, thinking about it. So what do you think of this idea? I don't know that we've ever had a poet laureate before, have we? You can school me if you know that we have. Either way, we don't have one now, and do you think we should have one? Should it be Jeff Goodfellow? He's got my vote. A little later in the program, I invite you to tell me what your favourite poem is and why, and if you, I would love to even have you read a little bit of it if you can. Not Shakespeare, obviously, or maybe just one little part of Shakespeare if he happens to be your guy, but read a little bit of your favourite poem. You get your telephone ready. My phone number is 1300 222 891. Here are some of the songs you have today.
1: This is Joe Laverty.

0: You're with Joe Laverty.
1: And it's good to be with you at 25 to 1. And ABC can confirm that the first tree in Possum Park has come down. The ABC's Leah McLennan is there. What have you seen so far, Leah?
2: Well, Joe, they are definitely cutting down trees, although it is hard to see. Basically, there's fences around all of the golf course now that have been screened off with shade cloth. But we can hear the sound of chainsaws and get some glimpses of what's happening there. And it certainly does look like trees are being cut down.
1: Yeah, we've got some photographs here at ABC to confirm that it's come down with all the machinery that was being reported being there this morning going into action. Have you got a lot of people around you still? There were plenty of people who were standing vigil or protesting earlier this morning. Are there many people there at the moment?
2: Yeah, there's a group at the entrance that I'm at here. There are a group of protesters. Some have signs. Some have been standing in basically the entrance way, trying to stop cars and other vehicles from coming in and out of the site. So it's probably about a dozen here. And then I believe other protesters dotted around entrances to the site.
1: I suppose there's a lot that can be done to stop people from seeing what's going on, but you can usually hear a bit of action, even if it's all shielded off. So can you hear very much, Leah?
2: Yes, you can definitely hear the sounds of loud machinery and the distinctive sound of a chainsaw. And we can see that there are some branches and logs on the ground, so certainly things have been cut down.
1: A large effort has been undertaken to make sure that nobody can get close, nobody can be disruptive and stop people from even seeing what's happening. Is that what you've observed as well, Leah?
2: Well, there certainly are fences all around, the sort of fences that people would be familiar with from, you know, events and construction sites, that kind of temporary fencing that's been put up. And over the weekend and again today, that's been covered in essentially shade cloth. It's something that the government has defended, saying it's just standard procedure for these kind of sites to make them safe. But it certainly also has the effect of stopping you from being able to see what's going on the golf course. There were some police here. They've left now, but there's also a security presence on the site. There's security at the gates, but also security just dotted around at various locations near the fence. I guess they were expecting there to be a bit of a public reaction to what's happening today. So we can only assume that that's part of the reason why there is that security presence.
1: Leah McLennan, thank you so much for being there. Keep us up to date with whatever you find out, all right?
2: Thank you.
1: Thanks, bye-bye. She is our state political reporter for ABC Adelaide. And we've seen photographs here as well. I think on our socials, on our ABC socials, on Facebook and Instagram, you should see those photographs be published very shortly. I know I'm getting a lot of texts on this, of course. This text says, sorry, guys, I've just had to pull over. I'm in tears over the trees. I can't handle it, says this text. It's going to be okay. And if you're really distraught and you're crying, it's safe to pull over. I think that is a really wise thing to do. Just take a time, get yourself together before you hit the road again. Another text says, shame on the government regarding the trees. There could have been a better balanced, sustainable and wildlife protection solution, says this text. It's coming up to 20 to 1 on 891 ABC Adelaide, and Adelaide's Lord Mayor is Dr. Jane Lomax-Smith. Did you know that this was going to happen today, Lord Mayor?
3: Well, I didn't know the day, but let's be honest. This has been on the cards for some time, and whilst the legislation went through nearly a year ago, I have to say that this is a peculiar point in time. It's just a couple of months after the state election. And clearly the government won in a bit of a landslide, and unequivocally they were the best government on offer. I can understand why people voted for them. But they can vote for the government and still think they got it wrong. And I feel very strongly they have got it wrong on the parklands, because they failed to recognise that this is an important icon nationally and globally. It makes our city different. And the reality is that this draconian legislation is using our land, our community land, basically as a development site. And you know, when we lose 600 trees, as we're about to, you have to say that this is not the kind of legislation that most people support, even though they have only just voted for the government. Mm. Most people do not want this sort of legislation to do this to our public land.
1: Even with, so when LIV was very much in doubt because the Saudi government have withdrawn their support of the organisation of the competition. So whether or not Adelaide ever gets it, it seemed like it was no longer justifiable to cut down trees and redevelop the North Adelaide Public Golf Course. Then, of course, last week we heard that the Australian Open has been won for a number of years for Adelaide. Did you know that announcement was coming, Lord Mayor?
3: No, I wasn't privy to that. But I do have to say that just because you've got draconian legislation doesn't mean you have to use it. And this legislation allowed the government to turn the land from Crown to fee simple, which is the way I own my house, to have no planning regulations. Every application for development is deemed to comply. And the EPA has no power during a major event. These are extraordinary powers. And I think it's entirely inappropriate. And it's odd, you know, people can think of two conflicting ideas simultaneously. At the same time, they can vote for a premier who's enormously popular, is likely to be the best government, produce the best government possible, and still at the same time say, you've got it wrong on the parklands. And I think that's what people are saying.
1: Well, certainly in our, your say, ahead of the South Australian election, there was a huge number of people who said the environment and the parklands got a special shout out, were very, very important to them. So this is the first trees are coming down. We can confirm that at the ABC and we'll keep you up to date with that. On 0467 922 891, Leon from Highgate says, why would a Premier make such special laws to cut down trees just for a golf course when it has been established we have lost so much tree canopy, which is important for our city? They're cutting trees against the wishes of the people. It's criminal, says. Well, it's not, because they can change the law, as you've just heard from Dr. Jane Lomax-Smith. Now, the reason I've invited you on today, Lord Mayor, aside from being able to have you and your very important and valuable view on this breaking news of Possum Park, was that we were both at the launch of local poet Jeff Goodfellow's book Nostalgic Adelaide yesterday as part of the South Australian History Festival. And it was absolutely packed, sold out. Some very prominent South Australians in attendance, including former High Court Judge Chris Caracas, former First Lady Angela Bannon, many more, including yourself, Dr. Jane Lomax-Smith. And Mike Rann was officially launching the book. And during his opening remarks, he suggested that Jeff Goodfellow should be the City of Adelaide's Poet Laureate. What did you think when you heard that suggestion?
3: Well, we've never had one, but that doesn't mean you can't do it. And we might be able to organise something like a poet in residence. A poet laureate sounds like a long commitment and quite a big issue to think of, but certainly I'll look at whether we can have a poet in residence.
1: That is a lovely idea. And if, how would a poet in residence work, do you think?
3: Well, I think that they might be a roving poet, because the thing about Jeff is he's a people's poet. He talks about everyday life and existence and challenges. And I think he really resonates with people who are really not always interested in poetry. I mean, he's been in some unusual places, in factories, building sites, prisons, and always inspires people to think of the way words can affect their lives. And I think that's something that we'd all support. Mm.
1: And we have, famously, particularly in Adelaide, we have street names that were once Blossom Street, or that's an example, and you change them to something that reflects the culture of the city, after musicians and so on. Is that another avenue that perhaps could be pursued in order to recognise Jeff Goodfellow's contribution?
3: Well, we don't actually tend to change the names of the big streets, because that enrages residents, because
1: yes,
3: it means it that they have to change all their documents. Mm.
1: So laneways, it is, isn't it?
3: I'm afraid it's laneways, because we don't. Can you imagine how aggravating it must be to have to change your address?
1: Yes.
3: It's

0: it's an idea I can put to the council and see what they think.
1: Yeah.
0: Certainly he might have something to say about trees, you know, and one of the things that occurs to me is as the chainsaws are out, maybe it's time to think that we shouldn't be planting, as the government has suggested, three times as many small saplings. We should be having advanced trees, because a small sapling under a metre high is going to take a very long time to grow. And if they're really going to plant, let's have some decent-sized trees rather than having some sort of insulting little plants.
1: Yes, I'm not sure that people who are so against the cutting down of the trees that they're pulling over and crying will find they will be happy with that. But I think that's an elegant solution, making them bigger trees, a bit more of an investment in time and canopy.
0: I agree, but people will not be satisfied because, to be honest, I think people are pretty angry, and I can understand that.
1: Well, it's so good to speak to you on this, Jane Lomax Smith. So, poet in residence, and you. So, what would be the process? You know, this is an idea at this stage. There's just an idea, understandably, at the highest level with you taking it on. But then, what happens to make it actually happen?
0: Well, we have to think of the mechanics, where he might want to perform, how we might use him, and see if we can have something that enlivens the city. I think that we've all remember those politics in the pub events.
1: Yes.
0: And you sometimes have cultural events in the mall, and all of these locations are possible venues where you might have a poet in residence.
1: Yeah. Well, for the launch of this poetry book, I don't know about you, but I was just staggered by how many people were there. And because I was the MC, I was able to see the faces of every single person, and they were transfixed for the entire time, smiling, the occasional tear. I think there's a real appetite for poetry, which perhaps I think I underappreciated that myself, Dr. Jane Lomax Smith.
0: Well, I think that people like elegant words, and songs are actually lyrics, and the songs that really resonate for many people are the ones where you can follow the words, and that's why people like things like Billy Bragg and those songs where there is a political tone, and very often Jeff does have a political nuance and idea, and he's essentially a campaigning poet.
1: And the number of people who have had Jeff Goodfellow change their lives just by coming in and being able to recognise himself in them, be able to give them some advice on how to get through tough times, and sharing a little bit of poetry along the way, it's a pretty special gift.
0: Yes, and I think that the audience was widened when he published Waltzing with Jack Dancer, because that produced a resonance amongst people who've had serious illnesses. And that, again, was a new audience that he reaches. He gets to the places other poets can't reach.
1: Well, this is a great conversation to have had with you, Lord Mayor. Thank you for, not about the trees, obviously, but about the possibility of Jeff Goodfellow being poet in residence for the City of Adelaide. I look forward to following its progress.
0: Thank you very much.
1: See you later. Bye-bye. Dr. Jane Lomax-Smith, Lord Mayor of the City of Adelaide. Going back to the trees, confirming that ABC Adelaide has seen the first tree come down in Possum Park. This text says, shame on the government regarding the trees. There could have been a better balanced, sustainable and wildlife protection solution. Another one says, feeling somewhat tired of this Malinauskas regime bringing nothing but sports to this state. We've had Gather Round, footy, he brought back the car race. We have cashed up Bogan Golf and Motorbike Grand Prix. Let's not forget he managed to stop Writers Week. Adelaide is a UNESCO music city. Adelaide is renowned for its cultural events and world-class festivals, not its tree massacre in order to stage sporting events. I don't think, just to be fair, I'm pretty sure that Peter Malinauskas wasn't trying to get the Adelaide Writers Week cancelled. I don't think that was his objective. It did end up happening, but I don't think he was anti-Writers Week. This one says, Peter Malinauskas will now be remembered for the wrong reasons. He's lost my vote. This one says, this was announced 12 months ago. Where has the real concern been for the last 12 months? Too little, too late. This is progress for the benefit of the state. I'm going to have to disagree with you there. I think that there has been a lot of concern for more than 12 months, and there is a petition that has been going around that's got more than 36,000

signatures and there've been people doing vigils. I really think those people who care have been caring for the entire time. But for those who don't care, just tuning in now, that might be news to them that this is happening, and you can probably get the sense that it's too little too late. But there have been, there certainly has been a lot of action to try and stop it from happening. Yeah, let me know what you reckon. If you're there, if you can hear what's going on, if you can see anything, you can give me a call, 1300 222 891, and my text number 0467 922 891. You're with Joe Laverty, ABC Adelaide. It's 10 minutes away from the latest in the news.

0: 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I'll get to some of your messages about the first tree in Possum Park coming down next.
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0: Melanie at Large Bay says,

0: Dear ABC, what an awful legacy. Our parklands should be protected. Sharon says, so distressed to hear Mali has started the massacre. It feels like theft and destruction. Another one, though, says, just remember that not everyone disagrees with the redevelopment of the golf course precinct. There are more people who agree than disagree with the redevelopment, reckons John. You can send your messages to me on 0467 922 891. This one says, can you just try and imagine the new plantings in 2090? And I will absolutely be dead by then. So, but yes, I will imagine them. They will still be there, hopefully. Just somebody else will be enjoying them. Jen is in Adelaide. And we're just going back to renaming streets or having a poet laureate. Do you like the idea of having a poet laureate in the city of Adelaide or South Australia, even for the whole state, Jen?
1: I think I do. I've worked with a lot of people who, just from normal people, who actually do poetry. Mm. And we used to have a poetry slam.
0: Oh, yeah, I think I got something. Leon from Highgate says, huge shout out to friendly street poets who have been supporting poetry here for 50 years and important for publishing in Writers Week, so on, says Leon. And so we were talking about Jeff Goodfellow and being a poet in residence, probably easier than trying to work out how to do a poet laureate for the city of Adelaide. And we're also talking about changing street names. And you've got an example of how a street name was changed.
1: Oh, it wasn't changed. It was actually named after him when it was built. That was the Northern Expressway, was the Fatchen.
0: Oh, Fatchen.
1: So it's Jeff Fatchen. It's Jeff, it's Max Fatchen, who used to actually write for the Advertiser, and we used to love him. We used to make sure that we would buy the paper to read his poem or what he wrote for the day, because
0: really?
1: It was always interesting.
0: Really? Oh my gosh, and he had the whole freeway named after him.
1: Yep.
0: No one calls it that anymore. I think it is still technically the...
1: No, it's still, part of it's still the Fatchen. You can actually go past there, just as you see the bridges are named.
0: Yeah.
1: The highway's named the Fatchen.
0: But does anyone call it that, or just you because you like him so much, Jen?
1: Well, it's the name's still up there.
0: Yeah, it doesn't matter.
1: So
0: that's what it is.
1: Everybody gets to know it.
0: Yeah. I mean, it's a nicer name, right, than the Northern Freeway. Boring. You call it the Fatchen. It's fantastic.
1: Yep.
0: Have you got any of his work still saved anywhere?
1: No. He just used to write because he was just a regular person, and he would write for the Advertiser, and we would read it every day.
0: Well, I have to go and find it, Jen. That's lovely. Thank you very much. Jen's listening in Adelaide. And I will be inviting you. This is not something I would normally do, but today, given as though the proposal has been made to make Jeff Goodfellow the poet in residence or the poet laureate for the city of Adelaide or for the state, I'm going to allow some time for you to read your favourite poem on the radio. I mean, I don't want it to go over one of those 20-minute poems, like just a little couple of minutes. If you've got a favourite poem that you love, maybe you learned it as a child and you can still recite it today, or something that you've got written down, or something that you had read at your wedding, or one that perhaps you'd like to have read at your funeral, and you can share it with me on 1300 222 891. We'll do that in half an hour from now. We have the News of the Day panel before that, and plenty to talk about, including Possum Park, with the first tree coming down, and a lot of messages coming through on this, understandably. Kate says, can't wait to see the Malinowskis acolyte smiling and nodding behind him while he attempts to justify his tree massacre on the news tonight. I really doubt they'll be doing that. Do you reckon, Kate? I think it'd be a very bold person who gets up in front of trees being cut down and happy to do news grabs. I don't reckon that's going to happen. Anne says, as an urban planner, I learned at uni that losing one large established tree often requires planting dozens of new trees to compensate for the lost leaf area and shade. It takes roughly 25 to 40 years for replacement trees to catch up in carbon sequestration, as young trees are much less efficient. Also, wildlife can't live in a sapling, says Anne. There have been a lot of people who have been worried about, the Possum Park is named because of, you guessed it, the possums that live there, as well as the other wildlife that live in the hollows of the trees. And without those 585 trees, where are they going to go? They're very territorial, is what I've heard. Territorial, they quite like the tree that they've got, thank you very much. And if it gets cut down, it's going to cause problems for the possums, probably moving the mother into urban areas, onto the roads, of course, to get run over. So it's a pretty bad day for the possums, that's for sure, at Possum Park. But again, I'm getting a message here saying I reckon more people like the idea of the tree removals in order to facilitate this fantastic golf course. And if you're one of those, I'm here for you as well. You can give me a call on 1300 222 891. My text number is 0467 922 891. We are going to go to the news, and after that, your news of the day panel. So I hope you can join me for that. It's 1 o'clock.
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4: ABC News with Bethany Alderson. Good afternoon. Workers have begun cutting down trees at the North Adelaide Golf Course. The removal of trees is part of the state government's plan to redevelop the course, something that was announced as part of its bid to move the LIV Golf Tournament into the city. The course is now surrounded by fencing with a police and security presence at the entrances. A small group of protesters have gathered at the course and have attempted to stop vehicles entering. South Australia's Premier says he's optimistic a resolution will be reached to extend an arrangement between Nearstar and the state and federal governments. A $135 million rescue package for Nearstar smelters in Port Pirie and Hobart expired a week ago. Negotiations on a new deal between the company, the South Australian, Tasmanian and federal governments are continuing. Premier Peter Malinauskas says the finer details are still being examined.
5: I don't think it's unreasonable to say that we're getting closer together to a resolution. While I'm confident about where we're at and the fact that we're getting closer together, I can't definitively say how much longer it will take.
4: The Prime Minister

0: With changes to capital gains tax and negative gearing expected, despite promising during the election to leave them untouched. He says the government has to adapt and it's still hard for young people to get into home ownership.
1: Government is about making the right decisions for the right reasons for the times that you are in. And that is what we're driven by the best outcome for the nation. And if we do change our position on any policy, we will explain why it is that that is occurring.
0: Australians still aboard a hantavirus-stricken cruise ship will be flown to Perth on a charter flight, leaving Tenerife late tonight Western time. Linda Gruen has the latest.
2: The four Australians and one resident will be the last ones to be brought ashore. That's because the Australian government-supported plane is the last one to arrive on the Spanish island. Spain's Health Minister, Monica Garcia, says the ship will refuel early in the morning local time, which will take a few hours.

0: P24 to combat anti-Semitism. Its CEO, Tali Blickblau, says their research has found the majority of Australians are unable to recognise anti-Semitic tropes or imagery on online platforms.
1: Because they don't recognise it as being anti-Semitic, it's more likely to become normalised and accepted.
0: Ms. Blickblau told the Commission while anti-Semitism has been on the rise for a decade, it's skyrocketed in both frequency and severity since the October 7 Hamas attack in 2023.
2: Israel's Prime Minister says there's still work to be done before the Iran war can be considered over. Last week, US President Donald Trump suggested the conflict will be over quickly, but has since rejected Iran's response to an American peace proposal as totally unacceptable. Benjamin Netanyahu has told the US broadcaster CBS that Iran still has enriched uranium, nuclear facilities, proxies in the region, and missiles.
3: Now, we've degraded a lot of it. But all of that is still there and there's work to be done.
2: In cricket, South Australian all-rounder Liam Scott has earned his first national call-up ahead of one-day international tours of Pakistan and Bangladesh beginning later this month. Scott is among the new faces in the 15-player squads for the two series alongside young Victorian batsman Oliver Peake. Scott enjoyed a breakout domestic campaign over summer, winning Sheffield Shield Player of the Year. South Australia's weather, Port Lincoln, a possible shower 20, Port Pirie sunny 23, Renmark sunny 22, Mount Gambier mostly sunny 19. Staying sunny in Adelaide this afternoon, a top of 22 degrees, it's currently 20.4 in the city. ABC News.
4: Evenings with Spence Denny.
5: I can't read this one without laughing. Lithuania. You don't get many Lithuanian explorers in the South.
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6: Are you storing your password somewhere safe?
7: Yeah, on a computer that's not connected to the internet. And so that works fine for me.
6: And where do you keep that computer?
7: In my little office.
6: Yes.
7: In the shed.
6: What's in the shed?
4: Joe Laverty.
6: It's 1:05. Oh, I just Spence Denny's laugh earlier. Gosh, he's such a crack up, isn't he, for evenings? And luckily, I actually sit quite close to Spence in the office. It's so good sitting close by. He's a good fella, that Spence Denny, on evenings. It's 1:05 on 891 ABC Adelaide. The first trees have fallen at Possum Park. There have been signs throughout the day that it was going to be today, and it's going to be one of our first questions for our News of the Day panel. I'm also asking you whether or not the state or the City of Adelaide needs a poet laureate. And I have just spoken to the Lord Mayor of Adelaide. She said, I'm thinking maybe more poet in residence. And the reason for that is poet laureates, it comes with a lot of paperwork, I suppose. Poet in residence, you can get that done quite quickly. And the conversation turned to the

0: an overpass. I think that's what it's called, isn't it? A part of the Northern Freeway is named after him. Max Fatchin, says Jen in Adelaide. And this text on 0467 922 891 says there are already writers in residence and many spoken word organisations, including Paroxysms Press. Going back to Max Fatchin, this says he wrote naught because now they're coming down. How do you feel knowing that it's happening at this very moment, Lee?
1: Look, I'm very much pro-development. I love trees, but I don't find it offensive to knock some trees down and replant them to create what is going to be a great public space. It's not just a golf course for rich people. I think I heard James Sutherland, the CEO of Golf Australia, saying the other day it may well be the only public golf course in the world that hosts both these sorts of events, and the next day you can go and play there for a very low price. Mm. So for me, I'm not offended by it.
0: I'm getting a few messages to that tone as well, actually. But what do you think, Laura?
2: I regularly drive past the golf course, and there are always people on there making use of it. I have also worked in the hospitality industry, and I know that we're in the middle of nowhere. And unless our governments and large organisations take on big projects like that, then that development is closed to us, and all of the allied industries in hospitality miss out. And ever since COVID, we've missed out a lot. So it is something that is actually needed. It would have been lovely to have maybe developed it in a different way that saves some of those trees. And perhaps, as one person,

0: it back. So the original plan was however many. I don't think we know what the original number was, but he has said we pulled it back to as just to make it as few as possible, bringing it down to 585 trees, which sounds like a lot. But in Possum Park in its entirety, and I think I've got this right, it's around 7,000 trees.
1: Okay.
0: I'm yet to be corrected on that figure, but that was the figure that that I I suggested even to someone who used to work in the parklands, and he said, yeah, that sounds about right. But it's certainly getting a lot of messages from people saying, look, this is just part of development. This is just a part of going ahead. This one says, if all the hippies that oppose the parklands tree lopping went planted 1 to 2 trees each instead of complaining, the trees would be 2 to 3 years old by the time the tournament starts. Don't go and start planting trees there, though, because someone will find it and go, what? That's right where it's not meant to be. Rip it up again. And I suspect that those who love trees are already planting trees anyway. This one says, man, it's exhausting to have to hear about the trees again. We have known this would be happening for a while now. I honestly think this is getting an even worse rap because people don't seem too keen on golf as expressed on this program. All these people are saying the government should have had a better solution. Well, what solution? They are already replanting significant trees take time to grow and development needs to happen, or we just stagnate. What do you think about that, Lee?
2: Look, for me, I think the value of protest is significant. I think that I'm not the sort of person to go out on the streets and hold placards. But clearly that voice is a voice that has relevance to it, and it's already impacted the decision-making processes of government. So I don't mind the protests. But for me, it's get on with it. And all of those things I said earlier, for me, count. And certainly what Laura said is even more articulate in that way from an economic perspective. I'm happy with the protest, but, you know, let's get on with it.
0: Do you think that there's merit in protesting?
1: I think the protesters have a huge role to play, because otherwise people like me wouldn't know anything about what was going on. And it's only when someone starts protesting that I take notice and start reading for myself, you know, or listening. And so they've done a wonderful job if, as you say, that the plans had already changed because of that. So they can congratulate themselves on having done a great job of bringing that a protest to the people and making us understand what this cost is. But now I think it's time to move ahead with the development.
0: Yeah. It's not what I say, by the way, just to clarify. It's definitely what the Premier who has said, that the numbers have already come down. Gia says, no one loves trees more than I do. I just wish people showed a similar level of outrage for the hungry, lonely, sad, desperate and scared people who sleep on concrete in the cold and rain in our city. Does Gia have a point there, Lee?
2: Oh, you know, my background, Joe, working with people who've been homeless as a result of their crime for decades, he's absolutely right. I mean, the government does pay significant attention to that issue, but we read now that that's getting worse and worse and worse. So, I think it would be great if the public was able to engage more with the notions of homelessness and engage more with people who are homeless and even funding and helping support organisations who assist those who are homeless.
0: Does Gia have a point?
1: Yes, absolutely. I think we ignore a lot of what makes us uncomfortable, and as you said, Lee, if we could support those organisations already out there doing the work, that would be wonderful.
0: Move on to another topic, which is also about housing, and this is ABC Adelaide. It's with Laura DiMartino, who is a local author, Lee Garrett, who is a consultant in criminology and governance. My name is Joe Laverty. The federal budget is going to drop tomorrow night, and today for ABC News, Alan Kohler, who is a business and finance reporter, writes, over the weekend, the government pre-announced a new housing supply measure to be included in the budget. $2 billion paid to states and local councils to unlock infrastructure for another 65,000 homes, and then he uses the ellipses, over 10 years, so 6,500 houses a year. Kohler goes on to say, if it's serious about improving intergenerational fairness and housing affordability in this week's budget, perhaps the government should just build some houses, says Alan Kohler. Commentary has also said other government initiatives that they try and get out there to make sure that people who want to be able to buy a house who've never been able to afford it before can afford it now with schemes like the 5% deposit scheme. That kind of makes things worse. Mm.

0: Because it inflates and everybody wants to go and get themselves a home. Mm. So is he right? The government just needs to build more houses, do you reckon, Laura? Is there something else in there?
1: We already have infrastructure in most states that are involved in building houses, especially for lower income earners. So providing the states more money to do that would be better rather than creating a new infrastructure and new regulations that need to be contended with. Certainly, the government needs to look at measures for improving the way that houses are built, and especially for lower income earners.
0: Can you take me back to when you were 25 or so? How hard was it to buy a house at that age for you?
1: So I did buy one when I was 28, and I was very lucky in that my parents were guarantors for a loan, and I was working full time. And I was able to buy a house, but I wasn't able to live in it. I had to rent it out for several years before I could actually afford to be able to live in it. It was a very small house and not great looking, but that was a great start for me.
0: Yeah. Did you have to pay capital gains on it eventually?
1: When I sold it, yes.
0: Isn't that cruel where you think, I'm going to get my foot on the property ladder, but I can't afford to live in it yet because I'm young and poor, so I'll rent it out, and then you get slammed with property capital gains a little later. What do you think, Lee? Is the government on the money there with this pre-announcement that there's $2 billion to be paid to states and local councils to unlock infrastructure for 65,000 homes over 10 years, which is 6,500 a year across the country, I think, I'm reading between the lines there. It doesn't sound like a lot, does it?
2: No, it's not. But if you go back and look at the fact that state governments used to fund infrastructure development for any property development in the past, so SA Water and other groups, ETSA, old names, would fund infrastructure. Developers only had to fund the price of the property and subdivision and a few other things. Well, now the developer pays for everything. And I know for a fact that the lack of that sort of structural infrastructure is a great I can't find the right word. A diminisher of property development. Mm. The thing that makes me so cross is to see what the federal and state governments around this country have done in the last 30 years to diminish public and social housing. I think when Tom Playford first started the SA Housing Trust, they built up to about 86,000 properties. There's about 36,000 now. Now, that is nowhere near enough. But community housing organisations, I think, as Laura was alluding to, can play a really critical part. Now, you know, I'm chair of Unity Housing Company. Across Australia, which is a community housing organisation only based in Adelaide or South Australia, but across Australia, 40% of social and affordable housing is now managed and run by community housing organisations. That's huge. And my judgment is they do a really fantastic job. I know the organisation I'm involved with does a fantastic job, not just in Adelaide, but in regional areas as well, which is, again, a part of Alan Kohler's commentary, if I read him rightly, that it's well and good to try and develop in Adelaide, but if you're not developing in that level of infrastructure in the regions, those places just die. Mm-hmm. So, you know, I'm really pleased to see that money put into infrastructure, but I would also be really pleased to see state governments and the Fed stumping up more dollars to actually build housing. I think Housing Australia, which was the big federal funding group that was formed recently, is doing a reasonable job of getting money out, but there's not enough projects that are sometimes shovel ready. Sorry, it's one of my passions.
0: That's why we have you on here, Lee, because I want your expertise and your passion. And just going back to building in the regions, in your observation, are some of those community housing projects going into the regions, the affordable homes?
2: Yes, they are.
0: In the required numbers?
2: No. I don't think there are the required numbers of housing anywhere in the country. So, and the regions are no different and probably slightly worse. Mm. But when you do the numbers of property development in regions, even for a community housing organisation, it's likely that you will build a property that will be worth less than what the cost of the building is when it's completed. Mm. Now, that's not good economics, but if you don't do that, then I don't think very much will happen at all. Local governments in the regions are really keen to engage in building for their regions. They can't get key workers because there's nowhere for them to live. Even state government employees, there's nowhere for them to live because there's no housing.
0: I think if you always look at things through an economic lens, then you miss the heart of what the problem is and all the benefits that come from looking at it from a human perspective. This is 891 ABC Adelaide and this is our News of the Day panel. You're hearing here from Lee Garrett. So I did ask this of Laura. What was it like when you were young, say you're 25, 28, which is when Laura was trying to get into the housing market? What was it like in your day?
2: Well, I think my wife and I, we were married quite young, but we bought a house for $36,000. In 1980, maybe. I'm not good with dates. And I was probably earning $18,000 a year. So you look at that number or those ratios compared to now, it was probably 2.5 times my annual salary. And then we had children and we needed another bedroom. So there was a special program for SA Bank of South Australia where you could get another bedroom built on the same first mortgage without having to get a second mortgage. So we were actually, I think we were incredibly advantaged. We were both, we were married when we were students. We were living on, what's that number, $120 a week when we first got married, which is just ridiculous. But the mortgage, we were able to pay that off. It took us about 25 years. But it was a whole lot easier back then than it is now, Joe.
0: Well, and the price as well. I was looking at a property in Goodwood, I think it was, and it's on the market for $1 million. And, you know, on those real estate websites, you can see how much it was sold for in the previous times it was sold. And it was sold only in 2008, I think, for $180,000.
1: That's right.
0: 2008 doesn't sound like that long ago. It was quite a long time ago. But still, there's such a huge inflation in the property market.
2: It tells the story, doesn't it?
0: It really does. A text here says, why can't people in SA housing also have an opportunity to rent or to buy also? So do you know in your experience there, do they have something set up like that?
2: Yeah, that's quite possible. And SA Financing Authority, which I can't remember the exact name of, but it provides all sorts of interesting low-cost loans and shared equity loans, which people can you don't need to borrow quite so much because if you sell the place, you pay back some of that equity back to the financing authority. Mm. Now, that gets you into the market. So I think there's a guy called Gary Storkey who regrettably passed away a few years ago. He set up Homestart, it's called, that's it, and that's done some amazing things for people who are really not well off. But at the moment, I don't think that's even quite enough for some people to get going.
0: This text says the government just defined the rules on tiny homes on wheels and made it impossible to build a tiny on wheels to code. Another bad decision, says this text. 23 past one, we have a lovely topic which I'd like to share with you right after this.
3: Mornings with Rory McLaren.
4: What reassurance can you provide NDIS participants at a time of uncertainty?
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0: You're joined by Laura DiMartino, who is a local author, and Lee Garrett, consultant in criminology and governance. So it has been suggested that local poet Jeff Goodfellow, whose admirers include Tim Winton, Helen Garner, Mike Rann, Barbara Hanrahan, Peter Gers and myself, should become South Australia's poet laureate. I put this to the Lord Mayor, Dr. Jane Lomax-Smith.
6: Well, we've never had one, but that doesn't mean you can't do it. And we might be able to organise something like a poet in residence. A poet laureate sounds like a long commitment and quite a big issue to think of. But certainly I'll look at whether we can have a poet in residence.
0: Laura, do you like the idea of a poet in residence or a poet laureate?
1: Sounds wonderful. I had the privilege of meeting Jeff Goodfellow about 20 years ago, and he was able to hold an audience of 500 plus teenagers in the palm of his hands while he was reading his poems, and I've never seen that done by anybody else. So I have every confidence that he's an ideal candidate for either one of those titles.

0: Angels.
1: Why? What was it about him and that poetry that he was reading?
0: I think because it was about everyday life, and I think he obviously chose poems that resonated with his young audience, and he was speaking in a school in the local area to where he lived, and so he was able to mention places in the local area that they resonated with, and I didn't understand at that point the value of poetry because I'm not much of a poetry reader myself. But after that, I certainly did. And I know that young people do respond to poetry very much,
1: yes.
0: like song lyrics, you know, yes. so that has a special place.
1: He's very charismatic, and so he's also worked with people in remand, youth in remand in particular, youth in incarceration. And he said once he was... he was on the radio or something, and someone who was just newly out of prison remembers having met him at school and was just sharing a bit of his life and the impact that he had on him to try and get on track. You don't have a favourite poet then?
0: No, not really. I'm
1: just
0: not
1: probably
0: much
1: Jeff
0: of a poetry
1: Goodfellow by the sound of it.
0: I love to read poetry when I come across it, but I don't seek it out myself.
1: Yeah. And Lee, do you like the idea of a poet in residence or a poet laureate?
2: Oh, I absolutely do. I think we've lost the rhythm of words in the society a bit. And I used to write poetry when I was young. I haven't done it for many, many years. But I love reading poetry still. And I don't have a favourite poet. I just read all sorts of things. But I think there are many benefits that can come from both language development, but also rhythm and really clever ways of using words to get messages through, which I think, as I think Laura was saying, resonate, or maybe you said, Joe, resonate with people in ways that prose may or may not, or the absence of those words and rhythms is a really bad thing. We've got too many kids on screen time, as we know. That's a major problem. Captivate them with poetry and rhythm.
1: Do you have a favourite poet?
2: No, I don't.
1: Do you remember any of your own poems?
2: Not that I could want to read.
1: Oh, okay.
2: I'll talk about now. I was 15 when I was writing poetry.
1: Oh, yeah, I see. Well, that's our time together. Is there any other business that you can share, Laura?
0: So I'm still on a high with History Month, and I have the launch of my new book this weekend at Henley Beach Library, so I'm very excited about that. And also
1: title
0: on the 21st,
1: of your new book for people
0: the
1: who
0: title
1: are interested.
0: Of the new book is A Shimmering Thread on Saturday at Henley Beach Library at 11 o'clock. And then also on the 21st at Marion Library. It's a Thursday night, 6:30. So I'll be giving wonderful presentations, lots of old archival material showing the development of Henley Beach.
1: Wonderful. That sounds very special indeed. And Lee, any final thoughts from you?
2: I'm waiting with eager anticipation to see what the state government's going to do with funding for working with men who are domestic violence perpetrators. Watched the Royal Commission closely, been involved in the Royal Commission, and just waiting to see what's going to happen with funding to solve the problems of the men who are creating family and domestic violence. We still need to care for women who need to be protected, but I'm waiting to see what the government's going to do about that.
1: Was there anything, we did just have a state election, was there anything in the lead up to suggest that there is something in the works?
2: Look, I think there are some things in the works. But if we're not really careful, the funding that certainly the organisation I previously worked for proposed and was strongly advocating for, that could slip off the agenda, and I'd be really, really concerned about that, Jo. Mm.
1: Let's keep it on the agenda. Let's make another time to catch up, Lee, and we'll discuss this in some of the ideas that were part of the Royal Commission. Mm-hmm. Thank you very much.
2: My pleasure.
1: Lee Garrett, consultant in criminology and governance, and Laura DiMartino, who is a local author. And I am going to spend some time with you talking about your favourite poems, your favourite poets. I've got lots of texts here as well about some of the news of the day stories, which we've just touched on. So if you'd like to join the conversation, you can call me on 1300 222 891, particularly if you've got a favourite poem or poet, 0467 922 891.

0: live across Adelaide, South Australia and Broken Hill. 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
1: Hello, it's 1:30 on 891 ABC Adelaide, South Australia.

0: Broken Hill. I had the very good fortune of being the MC for the launch of 891 Afternoon's regular poet, Jeff Goodfellow, who launched his new book, poetry called Nostalgic Adelaide. Now, so I was the MC, and I don't know what I was expecting. I suppose if you are an MC, you don't really ever know what you're getting in for. Well, sometimes you do. Sometimes they tell you exactly how many people are going to be there, what the layout's going to be like that. I didn't have any of that. I just said to Jeff, yep, I'll be there. Turns out it was absolutely massive. It was so much bigger than what I was expecting. It was a huge turnout, completely sold out. Very prominent South Australians in attendance, including the Adelaide Lord Mayor, former High Court Judge Chris Karakas, former First Lady Angela Bannon, and so many more. I could just go on and on and on. But launching the book was former Premier and Arts Minister Mike Rann, who was also a published poet himself. And he gave a ripping introduction to the book. I think it must have gone for about 20 minutes or so, and just funny and pithy, and I've got a little bit of it here. I'll read it. I could never do it as well as Mike Rann did, but this is what he said. When he was asked why he was there launching the book, he said, well, Jeff is a mate. He's also a talented poet, teacher, performer, loving father, loyal friend, pugilist, and good bloke, whose character and essential decency is accurately defined by his surname. For four decades, Jeff has taken his poetry and performed it in schools, prisons, youth detention centres, universities, pubs, factories, construction sites, police academies and boardrooms, as well as at literary festivals around Australia and overseas. Even though he has a disdain for literary pretension, I believe he should be our state's or city's poet laureate, given his role as both a chronicler of our times and as a bridge to young and marginalised people. Now, that was just part of a much broader introduction by Mike Rann. It got me talking. So I was the MC, as I mentioned, and as soon as Mike Rann had finished, I looked out into the audience and there I see the Lord Mayor, Jane Lomax-Smith. And I just said, I wonder if there's anyone here who could make that happen. And the Lord Mayor did not signal no, did not shy away. She gave just a slight nod. I did have Dr. Jane Lomax-Smith on a little earlier about the idea of having a city of Adelaide or a state poet laureate or poet in residence. This is what she said.
1: Well, we've never had one, but that doesn't mean you can't do it. And we might be able to organise something like a poet in residence. A poet laureate sounds like a long commitment and quite a big issue to think of. But certainly I'll look at whether we can have a poet in residence.
0: So what do you think of that idea? Do you think it's the city of Adelaide, perhaps that's certainly within Dr. Jane Lomax-Smith's remit, or South Australia, would you prefer to see a South Australian poet laureate? There is going to be one at the federal level. I don't think we've ever, so the City of Adelaide, we don't think there's ever been a poet laureate or poet in residence. I don't think we've had one in South Australia. At the federal level, there is moves to appoint a poet laureate. That person, there's been years in the making. That's going to be announced in October. Apparently the last time we had a national poet laureate was in 18-something or another, so it wouldn't have even been a national. we weren't a federation by that stage. So the last time we had a poet laureate was in 1810 or something like that, a convict named Michael Massey Robinson. And I think that was the last time. So we are going to have a national poet laureate soon. That'll be announced in October. They will be there for 3 years. They have a lot of money, a lot of money is paid to be in that position, tens of thousands of dollars. Should we have something like that here? Or perhaps not a laureate, maybe someone in residence. On the idea of having a national poet laureate, Professor Sarah Holland-Batt, who is herself a poet, editor and critic, wrote for The Guardian, a laureateship will force government, academic and literary institutions to confront their willful neglect of poetry. and ask poets to begin to look outwards too. Willful neglect of poetry. Have we been neglecting poetry for far too long, in your view? Do you have a favourite poet? Are you brave enough to read a little bit of that poetry on the radio? If you are, give me a call on 1300 222 891. I have taken a call on 1300 222 891 from Craig, not wanting to read into poetry, although you're welcome to do that, Craig, if you like. You have a traffic report for us.
2: Yes, love. I just wanted to let the listeners know that on the up track in the southeastern freeway, there's a car broken down in the left lane on the up track. It's actually in the lane with its hazard lights on.
0: Okay, up track on the southeastern freeway, left lane. Whereabouts did you say it was again? Could you?
2: It's on the southeastern freeway, love. Just around the corner as you go up the southeastern freeway, past the toll gate.
0: Okay, yeah, that's a tricky spot. So they do have the hazards on. Just be mindful when you're hearing around the corner. Any poetry, Craig? No? Yes? A little bit?
2: No, love.
0: No. Thank you. See you later.
2: Bye-bye.
0: Have a great afternoon. Bye-bye. My phone number, 1300 222 891. This is ABC Adelaide, South Australia, and Broken Hill. The Hot House Flowers. Here with Joe Laverty, your afternoon's programme.

0: Hothouse Flowers, give it up on 891 ABC Adelaide, South Australia and Broken Hill. 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
1: 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And are those with means gaming suppression orders? We asked the self-described queen of banning things, retired Supreme Court Judge Betty King. 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
2: So we're getting a little bit more information about the first poet laureate. In New South Wales, it was Michael Massey Robinson, who was apparently Oxford educated, which may go some way to explain why he knew how to write a good poem. And he was deported to New South Wales following some kind of extortion, a little bit of extortion, got told, get on the ship, off you go, New South Wales for you. And he was described as a cad and a bounder. I don't know what that means. What does that mean? He was trying to hit on everybody. Cat, is that what a cad is? What's a cad and a bounder, if you know what that is? A cad and a bounder. But for his efforts as the poet laureate, he was given 2 cows. So pretty good deal for a convict. Having said that, the poet laureate at the federal level, when we find out who they are in October, is going to get $80,000 a year for their contribution. So just on all of this, on the idea of Adelaide City and South Australia perhaps getting a poet laureate or perhaps a poet in residence, and that person being Jeff Goodfellow, I've asked you today, who's your favourite poet, and do you have a favourite poem that you'd be brave enough to read out? Elijah's in Christie's Beach. Hello, Elijah.
3: Hello, Joe, and your dear listeners.
2: Do you have a poem that you're willing to read for me?
3: I do. It's a bit of a personal one. I do love Edgar Allan Poe's The Raven, and for those that like a bit of griminess, Iceberg Slim is well worth researching.
2: Yeah. And are you going to read either of those, or have you got a different one for me?
3: This reflects to my mother's country. So she's an Arabunna citizen. For those that aren't familiar with Arabunna country, it reflects the site of Lake Eyre up to Oodnadatta and then back down to Maori. And it was the site of the Overland Telegraph as well as the GAN.

0: aching basin, life permeates, takes hold. My ancestral homelands now sing a song of new and old. Energized by the sun, another form is taken to flight. Clouds then splashed out from a great height. An angel palette tilts, painting a vibrant scene of deep purples, yellows and greens. I am country, it remembers me. Kutta has memory.
1: Yes, that is beautiful, Elijah. And you wrote that, did you?
0: Yeah. For somebody who's failed English quite a lot,
1: What did they know, Elijah? Fools, all of them. That was beautiful, Elijah. Thank you so much. We were also talking, a lot of people were straight in with their favourite poet, and I took some calls about Max Fatchen. And this text says, Max wrote brilliant children's books, picture books as a poem, including Australia at the Beach. My now 32-year-old daughter has a personally signed copy and she loves it. Another one says, Max was a total legend. David from Millicent is on the phone. Hello, David.
2: Hello, Joe.
1: Did Max Fatchen, did you ever meet him?
2: Oh, a long time ago. It was 1972 at a senior school dinner for Leaving and Matric. I was sort of 15, 16, 17, 18 years old. He was the guest speaker. Can't remember what he said, but he certainly had us smiling and laughing. Wonderful man.
1: That's pretty special that he was able to speak at your senior dinner. So what year was this?
2: 1972.
1: Do you recall what he said?
2: No. That's gone a long time ago. Yeah.
1: Well, a lot of people have said that they used to buy the paper just to be able to read what he was contributing to the paper. And they'd sat down and they'd make a big deal about it. So was that something that you got into as well, David?
2: Oh, Mum used to cut them out of the paper, put them in a shoebox.
1: Really? That's so good. Do you know, is that shoebox still around somewhere with the cuttings?
2: Oh, it's probably in the house they lived in for 50 years. Yeah, we're still sifting through.
1: And, David, we were also talking about, well, the reason we were talking about Max Fatchen was because there is a part of the Southeastern Freeway is named the Fatchen. I've got to get my wording right. It's a Fatchen Bridge or Fatchen.

0: along the way.
1: Yeah, great. And you were going to share some other examples of infrastructure named after people.
0: I was thinking there's the Tealey Highway, isn't there? Runs up that way somewhere, and named after Colin Tealey, I think.
1: Yeah.
0: And all these books that he's done, Sun on Stubble and Storm Boy.
1: Yes. I can see the name, I can see the sign, but I can't picture where it is. So maybe someone else will be able to illuminate us, Jeff. Thanks for the chat. See you later.
0: And while I was on hold, I was just having a bit of a doodle around looking, and I found an Australian Poem a Day, a collection of work by Max Fatchin, from 2012, the National Year of Reading. And he's got a poem, Who's Frightened Now, by Max Fatchin.
1: Can you read that for me?
0: Oh, it's just perhaps the first verse. The spider said, it seems to me, a spider's case could worsen. Miss Muffet has a pressure spray concealed about her person. And on it goes.
1: That's great. David, thanks for the chat. David's in Millicent. This is 891 ABC Adelaide, South Australia and Broken Hill. Jeff is in Somerton. Do you have a favourite poem, Jeff?
2: Mac, you got Max Fatchin on the brain there. No, Spike Milligan.
1: Yes.
2: It's Spike Milligan. On his headstone, it said, I told you I wasn't well. But 1,000 hairy savages sat down to lunch. Gobble, gobble, munch, munch, munch.
1: That's Spike Milligan, is it?
2: That's
1: genius.
2: Milligan.
1: He should have been a poet laureate, I reckon. That's pretty clever. Thanks, Jeff. See you later. If you want to call me and read me part of your favourite poem, I'm here for it. You won't get very many opportunities on the radio to get on and read your favourite poem. I'm here for it. 1-300-222-891. This says T.S. Eliot from Little Gidding. We shall not cease from exploration, and at the end of our exploring will be to arrive where we started and know the place for the first time. Nice. David says, hi, Joe. Max Fatchin had a regular gig on ABC Evenings, did he just? Max would pen and read a poem for his many fans on the wireless, and that segment was magical. I also think Peter went on to petition for the Northern Expressway to be named for Ma, who was a man of the North, especially Smithfield, says David. There you go. Thank you for that. Louise from Ranilla says, my mum was 9 years old when she wrote this poem. Pauline Hine, Box 9, isn't that a nice rhyme?

0: about the person, place, or time. And it sounds like your mum was pretty great. Excellent poet too, Pauline Hine, Box 9. Isn't that a nice rhyme? It certainly is. 13 minutes away from the latest in the news. You're with Joe Laverty.
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0: And I'm asking you if you have a poem that you'd like to share, your favourite poem. Jeff is in Seacliff Park. Have you got a poem for me, Jeff?
5: Well, it's more my wife's poem that she brings out every time she needs to keep me in my place.
0: Okay.
5: It's a very short one. It's, women have many faults and men have only two, all that they say and all that they do.
0: And so give me an example of when your wife will wheel that out for you, Jeff.
5: Any given occasion. As soon as I dare to have an opinion of my own.
0: Oh, women have many faults, men have only two. All they say,
5: all they do.
0: Jeff, lovely to speak to you. Thank you. Steve's listening on KI. Hi, Steve. What do you reckon of the idea of having a poet laureate?
6: Well, right behind the idea, Joe, and what our current Lord Mayor may find of interest, I, for my sins, worked with the former Lord Mayor, Martin Hazy, and Martin and his wife, when she was the Lady Mayoress, had a really strong relationship with our sister city, Austin, in Texas. And Texas was the home of South by Southwest, and we had a real hot crack at bringing South by Southwest to Adelaide. But sadly, Sydney threw buckets of money at them and they went there instead. Mm. But I keep an eye on what Austin is up to, because it's a fabulous city. It's like Adelaide on steroids. And they have a poet laureate.
0: So they have one.
6: Yeah, they have one. And the state of Texas has a poet laureate.
0: Wow.
6: So I think Jane needs to get on the phone and call the mayor of Austin. Don't reinvent the wheel.
0: How's it done exactly? Also, why didn't you come to Adelaide, you bastards? We are sister cities. Why would you do that to us?
6: Exactly.
0: Thank you, Steve. See you later.
6: Thanks, Joe.
0: Bye-bye. And Chris, you were actually at this book launch yesterday for Jeff Goodfellow's Nostalgic Adelaide. What did you think?
7: Oh, I loved it, Joe. I thought it was good. I've known Jeff for quite a few years and I've got a few of his books. I think he... I think he's, because he reflects and he looks back at things past, and I think, you know, we probably need to do a bit more of that. You can't really judge where you're going unless you know where you've been, and that's what I think I like about Jeff, the fact that he gives a voice to the little people and gives a voice to workers and.
0: Well, I'm glad that you enjoyed it as well. And when it was suggested by Mike Rand that he be the poet laureate, did you think, yep, he's the right man for the job?
7: Oh, I certainly did. I thought it was a good idea, but I think we need to move on it quickly because, Jeff's not getting any younger, and if we don't hurry up, he won't live forever. So
0: yeah, well, he's fought and overcome cancer a number of times. He's still going, but, yeah, we only have so long on this mortal coil.
7: That's right. Well, none of us last forever, so I think, I think if we're going to do it, we've got to move quickly.
0: And you have a little poem that you're going to read for me?
7: I do. It's a tiny little poem, and I read it on the back of a television flat in a studio. It was written actually by a deceased scenic artist who used to work for the ABC many years ago. And he put a little jotting on the back of the set and it said, today I saw a little worm wriggling on his belly. Perhaps he'd like to come inside and see what's on the telly.
0: That's very cute. That is very, very cute. Chris, thank you for the chat. See you later.
7: Bye.
0: Bye-bye. Scott's listening in Morfettville. You've got a poem for me, Scott?
8: Yes, for the great Percy Shelley. It made me get it out of the bookshelf. I'm going to take it to bed with me tonight.
0: Oh, I'm glad, giving you a love of something that you already loved.
8: Yes, yes. Okay, so this is one of his shorter works. Some of them go on and on and on. It's called Love's Philosophy. Okay. The fountains mingle with the river, and the rivers with the ocean. The winds of heaven mix forever with a sweet emotion. nothing.

0: the world is single, all things by a law divine, in one spirit meet and mingle, why not I with thine? See the mountains kiss high heaven, and the waves clasp one another. No sister flower would be forgiven if it disdained its brother, and the sunlight clasps the earth, and the moonbeams kiss the sea. What is all this sweet work worth if thou kiss not me?
1: That was beautifully read, Scott. Absolutely gorgeous. When did you first discover Percy Shelley?
0: Oh, in my mid-20s.
1: Mm.
0: And I also love Oscar Wilde, and a friend of mine lent me the collected works of Oscar Wilde, and he went away working, and he didn't come back for 3 years, and I caught up with him, and said, oh, I've still got your book, I'll give it back to you. And then I went away working. When I came back, he said, oh, I don't know, I'll let you just keep it.
1: Yes, good deal. Scott, thank you so much, and enjoy reading that in bed tonight. See you later.
0: I will. Cheers.
1: Bye. Bye-bye. David's in Hawthorndean. You've got just the last line of a poem. Which poem is that?
2: Joe, it's a poem by Dorothy Livesey, who's a Canadian poet, and it's a book that I got when I was backpacking through Canada. Oh, it must be 35 years ago, I suppose. But the last line of this poem is, the poem is called The Mother. And the last line is, I think it's beautiful, is, till childhood sleep perfumes the darkened room.
1: Can you say that for him again?
2: Till childhood sleep perfumes the darkened room. The poem itself is about a mother and her living with her child, I guess.
1: Yeah. It's very evocative. I just thought in that moment of all the times that you're trying desperately to get a child to go to sleep and they are refusing. And then in the moment when you realise they're asleep, and that the lifting of all the pressure and the worry, and you it's just the most glorious moment. You evoked that in me just with that one line you shared. Thank you, David.
2: Cheers, Joe.
1: See you later. Kathy is listening in Windsor Gardens. Who have you got a poem from for me, Kathy?
3: Wilfred Owen. He was a World War I poet.
1: Okay, go ahead.
3: And I think about this poem on Anzac days and when I go for walks in the Adelaide Hills around dawn. The poem's called Futility. Move him into the sun. Gently its touch awoke him once at home, whispering of fields unsown. Always it woke him, even in France, until this morning and this snow. If anything might rouse him now, the kind old sun will know. Think how it wakes the seeds. Woke once the clays of a cold star. A limb so dear achieved, a sides, full nerves, still warm, too hard to stir. Was it for this the clay grew tall? Oh, what made fatuous sunbeams toil to break earth's sleep at all?
1: Why do you love that so much, Kathy?
3: Oh, I think it's just a thing of move him into the sun.
1: Mm.
3: Gently its touch awoke him once at home. That moving someone into the sun just to see if it will wake him.
1: Yeah. That was very well read as well, Kathy. Thank you.
3: Thank you. Thanks, Joe.
1: Bye-bye. This one has come through as well. It's just a line by Albert Camus. I think I'm pronouncing that correctly. In the depth of winter, I found myself, I will say that again. In the depth of winter, I found within myself the invincible summer. Alistair at Clapham says, my favourite poem that makes me laugh is written by my brother when he was in high school and I was much younger. When Clive was 5, he learned to drive his 3-wheeled bike around the drive. At 25, land snakes alive, he killed himself on a 10-mile drive. So if you ever chance to fly, why up there where angels glide, say howdy, Clive, have you learned to drive? I committed it to memory, says Alistair, for 55 years. says Alistair Clapham. I have remembered that poem from my high school age brother when I was much younger. That's gold. Thank you. Robert's in Hope Valley. And you've got a poem that you've written yourself, Robert?
4: I have indeed. Yeah.
1: All right. Give it, yes, please.
4: My wife thinks my name's Bob. My wife thinks I'm a messy eater. She calls me the King of Glug. So that's the poem.
1: Okay.
4: He's tated as the King of Glug. For gumming up, he's no mug. He'll deposit gloop in any place, in cloths and towels and on his face. He distributes junk in every crevice. He'll probably climb to gloop Ben Nevis. There is no end to what he will do, to splatter, splash and wipe and glue. You've never seen such disgusting muck. If you want to avoid it, you're out of luck. So there he goes to glug once more on cupboard walls, ceiling and floor. When will he stop? I don't know when. His messy behaviour is beyond my ken. So go forth, Bob, to be a slob. We know you'll do an excellent job.
1: Magic, magic, Bob, or King of Glug, I should say. Very, very funny. Thank you for that. This is 891 ABC Adelaide, South Australia and Broken Hill. I've loved this. If you'd like to still share your favourite poet or poetry or something that you've written yourself, you can. 1300 222 891. It's time for the news. After that, your song quiz.
5: ABC News with Bethany Alderson. Good afternoon. An Adelaide City councillor is urging South Australia's Premier to stop the removal of trees at the North Adelaide Golf Course. Workers have begun cutting down trees this morning as part of the state government's redevelopment of the course, something that was announced as part of its bid to move the LIV Golf Tournament into the city. The course is now surrounded by fencing with a police and security presence at the entrances. A small group of protesters have attempted to stop vehicles entering the site. Councillor Kieran Snape says the destruction of the trees is disappointing.
6: Five trees going down is not 585. Mayor Nowska can step in today and call a stop work action and stop this destruction. It's in his power to do so, and I urge him to protect these parklands and stop the chop.
5: SA Premier Peter Malinauskas says peaceful protests about the redevelopment are welcomed as long as laws aren't broken.
7: And I respect it. People exercising their democratic rights, but it's got to be done in a way that's compliant with the law, and as long as they do that, there's nothing to be concerned about.
5: A man who previously pleaded guilty to a series of dishonestly made NDIS claims has been sentenced in South Australia's District Court. Olivia Mason has more.
8: Adrian Cameron Bembrick made about $58,000 worth of fraudulent claims in a bid to keep the struggling business he worked for afloat. The court heard Bembrick had been working long hours and paying himself less as he tried to manage the wages and outgoings of NDIS provider People Come First. The judge took into account that Bembrick's actions were born out of desperation and not for personal gain. The court heard Bembrick had since been rendered penniless and residing in a homeless shelter. He was sentenced to just under 1 year and 8 months in prison, released immediately on a good behaviour bond of 2 years.
5: The Shadow Treasurer has ruled out the idea of One Nation joining the coalition between the Liberals and Nationals. One Nation secured a historic victory in the Farrah by-election, a regional New South Wales seat always previously held by the coalition. Yesterday on Insiders, Mr Wilson appeared open to a coalition with One Nation, but today he says he has no interest in that idea.
9: I have never, ever, ever and never, ever, ever will make such a statement in favour of such an alignment. The reality is the leader of that party has already declared that she won't form a coalition with us, and I have no interest in forming a coalition with them.
5: Tax experts say Australian workers should still keep records and documentation if their work expenses exceed $1,000. The federal budget, which will be handed down tomorrow night, will include a policy that will allow about 6.2 million Australians to claim an instant $1,000 tax deduction without receipts. KPMG partner Ursula Leporoli says if people have work expenses beyond that threshold, they'll need documentation.
10: It's all about thinking about how much is the deduction going to get me versus the effort to actually document and keep track of everything. So I think that'll be the new game we're all playing.
5: A plane bringing home Australians still stuck on a hantavirus-stricken cruise ship is due to leave Spain in about 12 hours from now. Four Australian citizens and one resident will be among the last ones to leave

0: local or at home. Of course, countries, we advise them, but at the end of the day, we don't impose.
1: At least 8 people no longer on the cruise ship have fallen ill, with 6 of them confirmed to have contracted the virus. A Dutch couple and a German national have died. The drama Adolescence has made history.
2: Song quiz is nigh. Very shortly, just have a moment and think about when you were turning 18 years old. Do you have any recollection of what it was you wanted to do on your 18th birthday? Did you perhaps want to hit the pub straight away with your ID in hand, buy something that you couldn't the day before? Well, you're going to meet an 18-year-old who is doing something very, very, I guarantee you did not want to do this on your 18th birthday. I certainly did not want to do this on my 18th birthday. Very few people, I think, who have ever existed wanted to do this on their 18th birthday. You'll meet her in a moment. We're also talking about this idea, which was very much floated yesterday at an event for the South Australia History Festival, and that is to have either a City of Adelaide Poet Laureate or even a State Poet Laureate, and that person should be Jeff Goodfellow, who you've heard on this program with his monthly poetry readings. Now, I did run this past Lord Mayor Jane Lomax-Smith a little earlier. She's not against the idea at all. She did say it probably a bit simpler to have a poet in residence rather than a poet laureate, because it's a bit more complicated once you get into the laureate area. Poet in residence, maybe. The idea was floated by Mike Rann, former Premier, former Arts Minister, published poet himself. It was he who said Jeff Goodfellow should be the City of Adelaide or the State Poet Laureate. And you are going to hear from Mike Rann a little later in the program. And you'll hear his argument why this should occur. And I'll get his review of the event that we're at yesterday, which was the launch of Nostalgic Adelaide, which is Jeff Goodfellow's latest book of poetry. 2:07, as you've been hearing in the news and you heard on this program, just before I came on air at 12:30 with you, we had confirmation that the first tree in Possum Park had come down. And just so many feelings one way or the other about this. Mostly people very, very upset. Some people saying they had to pull over on the side of the road and cry when they heard when they heard me tell you that the trees were coming down for sure. And others saying, look, we've known about this for a while. Development is a good thing. In the scheme of things, that many trees is not that many. And there are going to be other trees planted as well, you know. So a lot of different views coming through. This one on 0467 922 891. How can the state government fund Green Adelaide and, along with local governments, promote tree planting, greening Adelaide for environmental health and reducing high temperatures in summer while they chop down old established trees in a parkland, costing us millions of dollars, says this text. Another one says the Malinauskas government lost my vote at the last election and they will not get my vote at the next one because of the appalling treatment of these trees, says Annie. And another said, well, if I want to remove trees from my property, We have to jump through hoops and legislation, and they have to be a certain distance from your house and they can't be a certain number of years old. So removing a tree that is at risk of falling on your house is a major problem if you're just a homeowner. And yet here 585 trees can just get knocked down for a golf course. They don't think it's fair. So you can join that conversation as well. Nikolai Balhartz is going to be with you for Drive in Adelaide, and you can be sure that will be discussed with Nikolai Balhartz. If you're listening in the regions, it will be Narelle Graham with you this afternoon on Drive. Here is your song quiz. 0.2 of a second. I reckon this is a pretty easy one. Let's see how you go. And again. One more time. Stephen, who likes to play, he is the producer. He likes to play. He doesn't cheat. He could cheat and find out what the song is. He never does. He just went thumbs up straight away. I know what it is. Do you know what it is as well? If you do, 0467 922 891.
3: Live across Adelaide, South Australia and Broken Hill, this is Jo Laverty.
2: Okay, so Emma's also producing. She goes, yeah, we all know what it is. There are 3 people looking at me going, yeah, we know. Well, someone might get it wrong. You never know. If you know what it is, 0467 922 891.

0: That is the song for you today. Now, I would like to introduce you to a young woman who is on a mission to make a difference and break a Guinness World Record in the process. Rose Donald has packed up a Cessna 172. It's a small four-seater plane and is going to circumnavigate the country, aiming to become the youngest female to fly a general aviation aircraft solo around Australia. But there is a cause attached to this record attempt, and it's raising money for sick kids. Rose, hello.
1: Hello, and thank you for having me.
0: And happy birthday. Today is your 18th birthday.
1: Oh, my goodness. I feel so old.
0: Oh, so don't come here with your I'm so old because I'm 18. What changes for you today? Now that you're 18 and of legal age for so many reasons, does anything change for you today?
1: Apart from my parents wanting me to be more responsible for myself, not entirely sure. I haven't had a think about it yet.
0: Did you say, I'm about to circumnavigate Australia? How much more responsible do you want me to be, Mum and Dad?
1: Oh, yeah. I mean, I've been doing that when I was 17, though, so don't know what level I expect at 18.
0: Okay. So you landed at Parafield Airport yesterday afternoon.
1: I did, yes.
0: And you're lucky enough to be flying a Cessna 172. Where have you been so far?
1: So I departed from Essendon Airport on the 6th of April, so that was Easter Monday. And since then, I've been flying pretty much every day. I flew up the East Coast all the way up to Horn Island, then across to Darwin. I've just been following the WA coast down, and I've landed myself in South Australia a couple days ago, and now Parafield was yesterday.
0: This must take so much planning and preparation. How long have you been working on this for?
1: I think we first got the idea when I was about 14, so I'd say 4 years ago. Didn't really do much about it until about a year ago. So I think it was at the AWPA Busselton Conference is probably a good little timestamp. It's when I first started talking to more experienced pilots who had flown around the country before, looking for their routes, their advice about airports I was unfamiliar with, just to see like whether it's something I actually could do. And since then, it's just been this incredible thing that's come together. Little Wings jumped on board, and I'm so, so happy it's amounted to what it has now, and I'm really able to make a difference for these families they support.
0: We'll talk about Little Wings in a moment, but the planning and organisation into circumnavigating Australia in a plane must be immense. I know what it's like planning a road trip just from Adelaide to Canberra. That's a lot of work goes into just making sure that is pulled off. How much effort does it take to plan a trip like the one you're on?
1: Oh, my gosh, it's not a solo effort. I feel like at the start it was a little bit. It was just me on my email address talking to as many people as possible, but there's so many people who have helped me out along the way, and whether that's in a small way, like offering a little bit of their route that they've done in the past, offering some advice around their home airport, or in a bigger way, like helping me day by day with the weather, with flight planning, with maintenance on the aircraft, with packing my stuff and making sure I have rations, etc. Or even many people from the Australian Women's Pilots Association are giving me accommodation around the country. It's just been this huge collective effort from everyone. And although I feel like I coordinate a whole bunch of it, it's I definitely wouldn't take all the credit for it. So I'm just so glad this has brought us together and we're able to achieve what we have so far.
0: So you are flying solo, but judging by everything you've just described, once you're up in the plane and once you've landed at the airport, you're kind of on your own, including maintenance. So what sort of maintenance have you had to do?
1: Nothing's gone wrong with the plane, so that's been good. I just had a scheduled 50-hourly in-room, so I was on the ground for a couple of days, and that was just a bit of an oil change. And then when I got to Jandakot, it's my last stop before I went off across the Nullarbor, so I had someone check it out again there. The company that I've hired the plane off, that's Interair in Essendon, they have a maintenance facility there, so they know a whole bunch of maintenance places around the country, and they're well connected to be able to help me out with making sure the plane's running well.
0: You're hearing here from Rose Donald. It's her 18th birthday. She's flying around Australia in a Cessna 172 and is going to be the youngest person to have done that. And you said that in the preparation you were speaking to other pilots who've done the same thing and they maybe gave you some tips on their home airport. What sort of tips do you mean? Like, oh, there's a bit of a left swing, or there's a tree there, or it's a bit windy in certain spots. What do you mean by that?
1: I mean, I guess

0: little bit. Like prevailing weather conditions are a big one that I get warned about. In some airfields, there's terrain and different obstacles, different airspace nearby. For example, at Parafield, obviously, we've got Edinburgh military airspace right next to us. And
1: they don't really like you flying through that, do they?
0: Oh, no, not really. So there's that conflict when trying to join onto the circuit. And then obviously the close proximity of Adelaide Airport where all the airliners come in. So aside from just making sure I'm aware of all of that, they'll run me through what's expected of the calls in and out of there, just routine stuff for the airport, different parking arrangements. So aside from like the people I already have contact with through the Australian Women's Pilots Association or other connections that I've developed along the way, like the AROs, so the airfield managers or the tower of each airport has been really, really helpful. I'll let them know that I'm coming in, I'm unfamiliar, and they'll really just give me a helping hand through it all. So that's been great.
1: This is ABC Adelaide, South Australia and Broken Hill. You're hearing from Rose Donald. So where did you come from most recently? Where was your stop before Parafield?
0: I came from Ceduna.
1: And what's the weather been like everywhere you go?
0: It's been like vastly, vastly different. It's such a huge country, and I think I've really realised that now, having been flying for so long, flying for about 5 weeks now, and just flying over such different terrain, such different weather conditions. So obviously I'm from Melbourne, and the weather up in the top end is vastly, vastly different to what I see in Melbourne. So leaving Melbourne, it was all rainy. Up towards the top end, I had to deal with building thunderstorms. Northern Territory and WA were lovely. I don't think I saw a cloud for days. And then coming back down around the south, I've had a lot of showers and low cloud to contend with. So it's just, it varies a lot, but I really appreciate all the experience I'm building as a pilot, getting so much more confident and just learning how to deal with these different weather systems that I otherwise wouldn't have seen just back in Melbourne.
1: And you came up with the idea when you were 14 years old. Is that how long you've been flying for?
0: I started flying when I was 13. We actually heard it on the radio when me and my dad were driving together to Essendon Airport where I did my flight training. So he's got his private pilot's license as well. So we'd always be talking on the way there and back to the airport, often practicing radio calls with one another. Just to make sure my calls were good, because talking to the tower can be a little bit daunting, and it certainly was when I was, 14 and everything. But we heard it on the radio that another boy had done the trip at about 17, and we thought, oh, maybe once I'm 17 as well and I qualify for a private pilot's license, maybe that's something I could do.
1: Can you give me an example of a radio call for anyone wondering what it sounds like?
0: Oh, okay. So I contact the ground for details and they would say, go ahead, Delta Whiskey Echo. Delta Whiskey Echo Cessna 172 for Bacchus Marsh in return to POB. Received Alpha, request taxi from Hangar 86.
1: That's perfect. No, request denied. What are you doing that? You don't ever get that, do you?
0: Oh, sometimes we get told to stand by.
1: Stand by.
0: Stand by, just be shut up and wait.
1: Just hang it, just drive around in circles for a little bit. Well, you are doing this for a good cause. So tell me which charity you've chosen to support and what were you're taking, I guess, pledges and donations from people who are interested in supporting you and your endeavour?
0: So Little Wings, they're a children's charity that operate out of New South Wales, the ACT and Southern Queensland, and they'll provide free ongoing medical transport for seriously ill kids in rural areas, just to and from medical medical appointments in metropolitan hospitals. So as a part of that, there is their fleet of 5 aircraft and also their ground service. So it just really takes the strain off the families who are already going through such a tough time. And all the money I raise through this trip is actually going to go towards the fuel costs for their fleet of aircraft. So especially now, it's so, so important that we're able to raise this money and able to keep Little Wings flying and making sure they can continue supporting these families. So I really encourage anyone who wants to donate. We have a Give Now page that is givenow.com.au/girls-can-fly. Or you can also find that link on my Instagram page where I'm posting daily updates from the plane. And that is pilotrose.au on Instagram.
1: Pilotrose.au. Well, it's just so great to meet you.

0: What are you going to do with the rest of your life?
1: Oh, gosh. What a question to ask.
0: Yeah. It's important. You're 18 now. So.
1: Oh, dear. No, I didn't get that
0: it's
1: memo.
0: It's the mum and me coming out. So I take it you'd like to be a pilot and fly. Do you want to fly commercially or is this just a hobby? Have you got other things in mind?
1: Oh, no, absolutely. I'd love to make this a career. So this trip actually gets me the solo hours I need to qualify for my commercial pilot's license, which will allow me to start making money from my flying. So that wouldn't be airlines just yet. Like I'd have to build my experience doing some survey flights, charter flights, scenics. If you've ever been on holiday and done a scenic flight over some landmarks, etc., that's what I'd be doing for a little while before I build up my experience. Once I get 1,000 hours, I'll be able to fly for Little Wings, which I think would be absolutely incredible. So once I've got that experience, that'd be something I'd love to do.
0: Oh, they will have you in a heartbeat. Yeah. How many hours have you got now?
1: I reckon I've just passed 200, so 200 and a bit.
0: It'll be over in no time at all.
1: Oh, yeah.
0: Mm. Do you have any pilots in your world that you admire and look up to?
1: I wouldn't pinpoint, like, one person exactly. I'd just say, once I joined the AWPA last year, just being able to see their sense of community and how keen they were to just help out another young woman into the industry and share their experiences, pass you off to someone who is connected in the sort of field you wanted to steer yourself into. So just to see that whole sense of community and how supportive everyone was, I think as a whole body, that's something I really admire, and I hope that's something I can embody, like as a pilot with younger people once I get to that age that I'm mentoring other people. So
0: yeah, I've heard wonderful things about the Australian Women Pilots Association, how supportive they are. Do you have siblings or are you an only child?
1: I have a younger sister.
0: And what's she doing with her life?
1: She doesn't want to be a pilot. She does get airsick. I took her for circuits one time and she was just like, oh, my gosh, you're just flying in circles. This is ridiculous. So she started scrolling TikTok and then started yelling at me because she was sick.
0: How old is your little sister?
1: She's 15.
0: Yeah, perfect. Yeah, perfect age for being annoyed by a big sister who is utterly amazing.
1: Oh, my gosh.
0: So she doesn't want to be a pilot.
1: No. She doesn't want to be a pilot. She wants to be a biologist or an ecologist.
0: Oh, okay.
1: So she just came back from a trip to the Galapagos and she really enjoyed that.
0: Oh, my gosh.
1: Yeah. So, I don't know, she's got a life plan ahead of her. Yeah. So
0: we're going different routes,
1: but I think we're both really enthusiastic about what we want to do.
0: That's fantastic. So good to meet you.
1: Yeah, thank you
0: so much.
1: Best
0: of luck for the rest of your journey.
1: Oh, thank you. And lovely to meet you as well.
0: Yeah. See you later. Bye-bye.
1: Bye-bye.
0: That is Rose Donald, 18 years old today, and she's raising money and trying to break a world record attempt, which she almost certainly will. And we'll make sure that there are some photos and videos which you can have a look at on ABC Adelaide and South Australia Facebook and Instagram pages a little later. It's 23 past two. Let's have a go at your song quiz next.
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0: All right, so Rose Donald just guessed the song quiz as well. She's got it right. If you think you know what it is, here's the clue. That's what I've got. Aaron from Flagstaff Hill reckons it's My Sweet Lord by George Harrison. Oh, Aaron. Good guess. Not right, but thank you, Aaron, because I do need some people to get it wrong, otherwise it's not fun. Is it Starman by David Bowie? No, it's not. If you think you know what it is, 0467 922 891. Before we get to the latest in the news, which is another half an hour away, you are going to hear from Mike Rann, who is a former South Australian Premier, former arts minister, published poet as well, on why he thinks Jeff Goodfellow should be the Poet Laureate for either Adelaide or South Australia as a whole. And he gave a ripping speech yesterday at the launch of Nostalgic Adelaide. So I'll get him to touch on some of that as well. Coming up after Pat Benatar, you with Joe Laverty, ABC Adelaide, South Australia and Broken Hill.

0: Benatar, 891 ABC Adelaide, South Australia and Broken Hill. I have been inviting you today as we speak about Jeff Goodfellow and the proposal to make him the poet laureate for Adelaide or South Australia as a whole, to share with me your favourite piece of poetry. And David's from Ross River. Hello, David.
1: Hello there, Joe.
0: You've got one of my favourite styles of poetry. Go ahead. What is it?
1: Well, I'm no Jeff Goodfellow, but I penned something off when you were talking about it, and it is this. Most radio audiences know some presenters, like Kyle, are all show, but the 891 team have an aura supreme with a special hooray for our Joe.
0: Oh. I love that, David. I love that. Thank you so much. And you just wrote it before.
1: I did, yes. When you were talking, I penned that off. Yeah, I like doing that.
0: Do you write limericks often?
1: Well, reasonably often, yes. Mm. I've written some other poetry for, you know, personal things like anniversaries, and I banged my head on a pot outside once and I wrote a four-liner about that.
0: Oh, was it meant to be a five-liner, but the bang on the head stumped you?
1: No.

0: Every somewhat.
1: The last word wasn't printable.
0: David, thank you. I really appreciate that. So we are talking about Jeff Goodfellow, and he's a regular contributor to the program, sharing his poetry full of memories and observations about how things used to be in South Australia and how it compares with today. And what I love about his work is that it's gritty, but also moving and beautiful, and provokes an endless series of memories of times gone by. And he asked me if I would launch his book as part of South Australian History Festival. He said, would you mind launching my latest book, being the MC? And I said, of course. Now, I don't know what I was expecting from a poetry launch, but Jeff did say there's going to be an esky full of beer, thanks to my son Shane, and there'll be wine. It's going to be great. So I'm thinking a couple of people having a nice drink, a little bit of poetry. But that is not what it was. It was a packed out hall, hundreds of people, dignitaries up the wazoo, and officially launching the book, none other than former Premier and Arts Minister and published poet himself, Mike Rann, who joins you now. Hello, Mike.
2: Joe, how are you? Very nice to talk with you.
0: I take it you knew what you were getting into when you were launching this book launch and how big and impressive it was going to be.
2: You're right. Most times you think of a poetry launch or a launch of a collection of poetry, you think of something very sedate, mm-hmm. and maybe 20 or 30 people. But you're right, it was absolutely packed to the rafters. And I think that is a sign of something. I mean, Jeff has been chronicling Adelaide for 40 years. And it's not, you know, he doesn't write odes to roses or daffodils, not that I'm aware of, but he tells the story of real people, their struggles, the challenges, yes, their triumphs, but also their tragedies. So it's real life and it's written in everyday language. There's humour in it. There's also, you know, he's not frightened of a fight, and it comes out against injustices wherever he sees it. So I think, you know, for years people have referred to him as the people's poet, but he's also someone who's got a really big heart. And, you know, he's been through 18 years of battling various kinds of cancer. So he's a person of great courage. And I think he's one of our best and brightest, and we need to celebrate him some more because he's been celebrating our lives for years.
0: Well, I met Jeff at a birthday party. That's how I first met him. How do you know Jeff?
2: I know him through mutual friends. I mean, I've been aware of Jeff for years and have read his poetry, but didn't really know him. I mean, he's an odd fellow because he looks like something out of, well, yesterday, he's not a beatnik, but a bodgy, but he's incredibly, well, yesterday he was wearing, I'm not sure if they were red, pink booties or something.
0: Yeah, velvet red boots they were.
2: Yeah, and a velvet jacket. I mean, he's a very snappy dresser. And, he's got a heart of gold, but when he's staring at you, there's something of Peaky Blinders about him as well.
0: Yes. Now, your speech was just brilliant, can I say. I loved it. It must have taken you ages to come up with. What could you just maybe share some of the tone of the speech, how it was you came up with that?
2: Well, I thought that, when people think of poets, they think of people who are writing odes to Grecian urns, to daffodils, to all those sorts of things. And I think that what I wanted to do was to do a bit of a send-up at the start of what people think and feel about poets and poetry, but then bring it back to what he really is. I mean, most people know his story, I think, but, you know, he was a boxer, comes from a family of boxers. He then became a bouncer, which is probably a good career for a boxer, at the Finsbury Hotel, I think it was, and then did this, you know, had this, worked as a builder's labourer on construction sites, then absolutely crippled his back, and then told his mates, probably from the union down at the pub, I'm going to be a poet. Everybody laughed. He was derided for it. And, you know, 40 years later, he's celebrated internationally. And the thing that I think really admire is he took poetry into the prisons of Australia, became writers in residence at Yatala Labour Jail, also Fremantle Jail, Long Bay, all of these prisons that are famous around Australia. Can you imagine taking poetry into a rough, tough prison? And they'd be thinking, what am I doing here? But then, because it's a different kind of poetry that relates to real people. And he's done the same with kids in schools, in pubs, youth detention centres, even boardrooms. So I guess what I wanted to try and do is to capture the different sides of Jeff and also his basic sort of humanity and also really an attempt to sort of honour his contribution.
0: Well, you mentioned the prisons and the remand centres, and I had Laura DiMartino in earlier, and she said that Jeff Goodfellow once came to one of her schools, and it was a boys' school, and she said 500 boys didn't say a word while Jeff was on stage. He had them in the palm of his hand, and that was remarkable what she'd seen that day. You're hearing here from Mike Rann, former Premier of South Australia, Arts Minister and published poet himself, and jury. Why do you scoff there, Mike Rann?
2: I just love it. I think I've had four published, so it's there was this element of satire in that, and they were published in the New Zealand thing, but I was responsible. I had legal responsibility for the graves of the great Keats and Shelley when I was in Rome, which was a very odd and a different story. So yes. I've got it. They might have been, I'm sort of like a founder member of the Dead Poets Society, so it's good to celebrate a live one.
0: Indeed. And if anyone's tuning in and going, oh, dear Lord, what's happened to Jeff Goodfellow? Nothing. He's fine. But he's launched his book yesterday. And during your official launch, you said something which got a round of applause. Can you share your idea with us again, Mike Rann?
2: Well, I mean, years ago, I think the first day that I became Premier of South Australia, which was in March 2002, the festival was on, and I met the Poet Laureate of Britain. And for centuries, the Poet Laureate of England or Britain has been appointed by the King and or the Queen in that case. And lots of countries have taken on. The United States, I think, has one that lasts for 5 years and then they change it over, whereas the one in Britain, you get it for life and then it goes to someone else. And I just thought, wouldn't it be great, given that he tells our stories and in the lead up to our bicentenary of European settlement coming up in exactly 10 years from now, almost exactly, to have our own poet laureate, and wouldn't Jeff be a brilliant one? Because he's of our city, tells our city, of our state, and confronts all the issues that all of us had to deal with. I mean, one of the great poems in that book that we've just launched, Joe, was about the difference in the footy, how community-based football was back in the 50s and 60s. So I just think he'd be a brilliant poet laureate. And today I phoned Jane Lomax-Smith, our brilliant Lord Mayor. She'd already been speaking to Jeff. She was there in the audience with her husband, Tim, and they had a chat afterwards. But I think that it would be just a wonderful thing if we had an official poet laureate who turned up at functions and gave speeches about the great issues of the day, but also the great issues of the past and of the future.
0: Well, I have also had the Lord Mayor on, and she said, yes, I think it's a good idea. Maybe the laureate part might be a bit complicated, but certainly poet in residence. I think there's a real watch this space moment happening here because of you, Mike Rann. Yeah. Do you think it's going to get off the ground?
2: Oh, I hope so. And, you know, whether it's for the state, whether it's something that the state could do, South Australia's poet laureate or the city council, just think it would be a great idea. A real person dealing with real issues would be great to have celebrate as South Australia's first poet laureate. Jeff Goodfellow, good bloke.
0: Wonderful to speak with you, Mike Rann. Thank you so much.
2: Thank you. Take care.
0: Bye-bye. Bye-bye. See ya. Bye. I really hope that Mike Rann's opening address, which was at the book launch of Nostalgic Adelaide, yes, I hope it's published because it was an absolute cracker. And I have invited you in celebration of the proposal, the soft launch of our first poet laureate, Jeff Goodfellow, to share with me your favourite poem. And Christine's in Prospect. You've got an Emily Bronte poem to read, Christine. Which one have you chosen?
3: I do. It's called The Night is Darkening Around Me, and I'm dedicating this to the trees we are losing today. The night is darkening around me. The wild winds coldly blow, but a tyrant spell has bound me, and I cannot go. The giant trees are bending, their bare boughs weighed with snow. The storm is fast approaching, and yet I cannot go. Clouds beyond clouds above me, wastes beyond wastes below, but nothing drear can move me. I will not, cannot go.
0: I suspect there's more than a few tears at this moment, Christine. I've already had people call me just even when we broke the news at 12:30 that the first trees were coming down. People were driving and had to pull over on the side of the road. That's how much they care. Thank you. Beautifully read. Thank you, Christine. Bye-bye. John is listening in Smithfield. You've got a poem for me, John. What's yours?
4: Yes, this is one that I've just wrote this morning, actually.
0: Oh, very good. Okay, yeah, take it away.
4: It's called Loving Solitude. Loving solitude, to be free, carefree, my own company, solitary confinement defined by loneliness, quiet for silence, a shout out for peace, comfortably solo, single file, I dare to play the game of solitaire. Loving solitude, nobody around, nothing else surrounds. A lone wolf, a lonesome jubilee, liking myself selfishly.
0: Did you write that just this morning, did you say, John?
4: Yes, I did.
0: Even before I was asking people to read me their poems?
4: Yeah.
0: Wow. How often are you writing poems, John?
4: I've been writing for years. I write every day. I suffer with social anxiety and all that, and that's sort of the solitude, where the solitude part comes into it.
0: Yeah.
4: And that taking up my day really is writing poetry, yeah.
0: Yeah. Look, I really appreciate you coming on the radio. That probably wasn't easy to read that, but I really appreciate it. Thank you.
4: Thank you.
0: Bye-bye.
4: Bye.
0: So it's here. That's, how special is that? Did you feel it? Did you feel it in that moment when he was reading it? I certainly did. Very good. Clint's in Cumberland Park. Now, that poem that we heard from John, that was written this morning. How old is the poem that you've got for me, Clint?
5: Well, good day. This one's from the 1300s. A distant relative of mine, my last name's Rule, saved the King of Scotland from a charging bull and thereby had his... he got a bit of a prize, but also got his name changed to Turnbull. Not sure if he wanted to, but he did get his name changed.
0: Okay. All right. Was that... That wasn't the poem there, because quite a bit of that just rhymed. That wasn't the poem, was it?
5: No, that was... No.
0: That was the preamble. All right, give me the poem.
5: Okay, The Legend of Turnbull. Here we go. In Stirling's wood, where shadows lie, a monarch stood near Scottish sky. From tangled thicket, wild and black, a forest bull began to attack. No blade was drawn, no arrow sped, as Bruce stood marked among the dead. But William, swift of hand and heart, tore the charging beast apart. He threw his weight against the horn, and there the Turnbull name was born. Turnbull, the king did cry, for you have kept me from the sky. From Rule's dark water, bold and free, a badge of strength for all to see, a bull's head set in silver bright, to lead the clan through thickest bite.
0: Is that a true story, Clint?
5: I want it to be. Robert the Bruce, which people might remember from Braveheart.
0: It was great. Good. Thank you. Thank you for the contribution there. Clinton Cumberland Park. Vet says, Jeff wrote a poem about a woman's prison that is gut-wrenching. I can't remember the title, but it is one of his books, and I love his work. And Bet says, I write Japanese form poetry. There you go. What's Japanese form poetry? Another one says, regarding the poet laureate for our state and city, I think it might be better being appointed by our Governor General as part of their duties. This would help depoliticise the appointment, which, by the way, is usually an honorary limited term. This could be aligned to the term of the GG making it neat and tidy. There we go. We're getting somewhere, Cheryl. Cheryl in Kilburn. Does anyone know the Governor's number? Just maybe she's listening right now. Could we just get this moving? Poet Laureate for State and City, Jeff Goodfellow, 0467 922 891. Here's your song quiz. That's what I've got. Is it Sorrento Moon by Tina Arena? I'm afraid not. Pretty song though. Is it America, Horse with No Name, asked Ross? So no. Damien's listening in Fulham. Have you got a poem for me, Damien?
6: No, sorry.
0: That's all right. That was not part of the job description. You only need to get the song quiz right. What do you think it is?
6: It's got to be Wonderwall by Oasis.
0: Exactly right. Did you love this album when it first came out?
6: I did.
0: Listen to it over and over and over again on CD?
6: Yeah, absolutely. Yep. 100%.
0: And that's how everybody...

0: This segment, Poet Laureate is a great idea for Mr. Goodfellow. As a regular writer of the annual Letter to Friends, I've written poems on occasion, but I could not attempt to read them. And Libby says, this was so beautiful today and amazing that most callers were male. So loved it. And a few tears, said Libby. I know, the big softies who are sharing their favourite poems with me as well. Thank you for that. So were you here at about 12:30 when we got the notification that the first tree had officially come down in Possum Park, Nikolai?
1: Yes, indeed. Yeah. And of course, we'll be keeping across that over the course of the afternoon. Indeed, we'll take you there later on this afternoon to find out how things have progressed over the course of the day in terms of, well, if we can get the detail of how many trees have been removed. We understand that a number have now, but also how protesters are responding to that news as well, because we certainly, you know, we spoke with the Parklands Association on, was it Thursday last week, I think, and of course they were speaking with Breakfast with Sonia this morning. And have, I think, a number of points said, look, we haven't really formed a view as to how much we will escalate this. So we'll be keeping you across that, whether or not that, you know, you've kind of gone more to an intervention point of protest rather than passive protest, if I can put it that way, that you're making your point, but you're standing there and telling people and you've got signs and that kind of thing, versus more actively actually trying to intervene and stop the action from going ahead. Mm-hmm. So we'll be keeping you across that this afternoon for sure.
0: Mm. Yeah, there's lots of barriers up so that you can't see what's going on in the inside. I imagine those workers who are pulling down the trees are probably feeling a bit, when I finish my job, this is their job, that's what they have to do, and they have to walk out of one of the entrances, perhaps confronted by protesters, or maybe they've got a sneaky exit way.
1: Mm.
0: It's just really an emotional thing. I've had people calling saying they had to pull over and cry when I first told people at 12:30 with Leah McLennan, who was down there and sharing the sights and sounds of it all. And so many messages about this as well.
1: Yeah, absolutely.
0: It must be said, I'm getting the, not as many, but I am getting messages from people saying, look, it's going to be okay. It's part of development. It's only a small portion of the overall trees. It's been planned for a long time. The new golf club is going to be great. You know, we acknowledge that not everyone is going.
1: Yeah, there is a mixed response to it. Absolutely. Yeah. And that is that really tricky thing, right, of development or progress, using that kind of banner term, versus protection.
0: Yeah.
1: We'll be continuing that discussion this afternoon, because I'm sure people will be hearing about it maybe for the first time when they get in the car this afternoon. So, yeah, we'll be continuing that chat. Lots of other things we'll be talking about this afternoon as well. If you're not a super big, I'm going to make a guess and say you don't drink a lot of soft drink.
0: No. I am a bit fond of a diet cola.
1: Yep, and very well
0: it.
1: Done, by the way.
0: Yes.
1: That's subtle Nailed substitution.
0: I
1: wonder
0: like
1: what brand you could
0: cola.
1: Be talking about.
0: But that's if I'm tired and it's the afternoon and I need to push through, then I'll get a diet cola. Otherwise, nah, I don't know.
1: And do you get the diet one because it doesn't have sugar in it?
0: Yep.
1: Yes.
0: That's right.
1: So research that's actually been done by Samri here in Adelaide, it's quite interesting. They've been looking at, well, what would happen if you put the contents of sugar on soft drinks, so the ones obviously that have sugar in them, but if you put a little label on the front of a can that said this has the equivalent of 6 teaspoons of sugar or whatever it might be, I think in some cases it's higher than that, is that enough to change behaviour? Because I'm sure for some people they're very well aware of it. You know, you'd think, oh, okay, well, I know that there's sugar in that, but it's a drink I enjoy, versus how many people would look at that and go, ooh, that's a lot.
0: If they had the can and they made like a little line around the can, where the sugar would come up to.
1: The proportion of. Oh, yeah.
0: Because then it's a really visual thing. If it's just little, like 16 teaspoons, well, what does that mean? Who knows? But if it comes up to that. They have these in schools. You've probably seen it, Nikolai, on the walls. Where
1: I know
0: they
1: exactly have what you're going
0: to say. Baggies full of sugar next to the carton that it came from.
1: Yep.
0: And you see kids walk past and drinking their energy drinks anyway.
1: Necking a milk chocolate anyway.
0: That's good. I love sugar.
1: So, yeah, we'll be talking about that, whether or not maybe for one, I mean, maybe do you feel like you're aware of just how much sugar is in, and not necessarily just soft drinks. I mean, their research is focused specifically on that, but, you know, sugar is obviously in a lot of different food products now. It goes to that kind of ultra-processed stuff as well. Do you feel like you've got a good handle on how much is in various products, and do you veer away from them, or do you think, okay, look, in moderation, a nice little sweet treat, it's got sugar in it, okay, I can deal with that. Or maybe

0: maybe you just go, not for me, and find the alternative, which might be the diet product or a glass of water or whatever it is instead. Yeah.
1: I know plenty of people who just drink the full strength cola. They're like, I like the caffeine and the sugar.
0: Yeah, well, it's that extra little, the extra little.
1: Especially if you've got a job like in construction or you're really big at the gym or whatever, and some people actually need that level of caloric intake.
0: So just to get them by. Burn it anyway. Yeah, and in hypothetically speaking, I know you love a good hypothetical. Tell me what your response is to this: the idea that between when you finish high school. Before you do anything else, regardless of what that is, whether that's work or TAFE or higher education, young people would be required to spend a year doing community service.
1: Yeah, love it. I love it.
0: All right, good.
1: What a great
0: conversation
1: idea.
0: Over. Great.
1: Would it be paid community service?
0: Ooh, interesting question. Interesting question. Does that defeat the point of community service if it's paid?
1: I think that a little stipend is a good idea.
0: Yeah, makes it more. I mean, if, for example, you're covering fuel bills or transport to and from a place, or maybe it pays for your lunch or whatever.
1: Yes.
0: Yeah, so it's like these things are, kind of apropos of nothing, but that's kind of the joy, I think, in some of these conversations is just as an idea, what do you think? Would you like to see people out of high school have that obligation to undertake that kind of work? Because I think a lot of people would go, yeah, it sounds good.
1: Yeah.
0: And but like in good hypotheticals, there are buts, right? And one of the buts is, well, yeah, but if you make everyone do it, kind of a lot of the importance, I think, of that kind of community work is the joy that people get in making the decision to do it. Do you risk...
1: Well, you could choose where you go.
0: Yeah, that's true.
1: It's not right. You are doing... Yeah, you're cleaning the duck ponds. This. That's your thing.
0: But do you risk turning people off community service later in life? Because they'd go, well, I did that year. So I've done my bit.
1: All right, I'll add to your hypothetical.
0: Yeah, go on, please do.
1: You have to do it first year out of high school whenever you leave, even if you don't finish high school. Okay, no worries. Here's your community service.
0: Yeah.
1: And when you retire.
0: Oh.
1: Community service.
0: What, 2 years?
1: Yep.
0: You're doubling it?
1: Yep.
0: Okay.
1: No, all right. It's your hypothetical. No. But I think people who volunteer do it because they love it. And I think if you can get a taste and the sense of what it is that you enjoy doing and what you get out of it younger, people will come back to it, I reckon. God, that's very good. Good question.
0: It is interesting, isn't it? Because,
1: did you just make that up or is that a proposal?
0: Yeah, no, this was just...
1: This is you. This is your platform.
0: I wish I could say it was me. Hand on heart, it was producer Amy.
1: Yeah, right.
0: Okay. So Amy gets all the kudos.
1: Yeah, or the hate. Hate mail or kudos, whichever comes first.
0: Yeah, so I'll be keen to hear people's thoughts on that. We'll also be talking too about Adelaide's biggest salvage yard has announced that it's going to be closing its doors. So this is a place that picks up stuff from houses that are getting knocked down, fireplaces and sinks and ovens and wood, all kinds of things. It's shutting up shop because it says business is no longer viable.
1: Why not? Just too expensive to do it.
0: Cost of business, cost of running it, insurance and rates and all of that. There's not enough money in it.
1: Yeah. So now what's going to happen to all those fireplaces?
0: Well, do they go to landfill?
1: Set up, just put them in a big heap.
0: Set them on fire. It's the perfect solution. What could go wrong?
1: Nicola Bellhart's with you for Drive. I've just had so many lovely contributions through your favourite poems and even reading it on air. I really appreciate that. I've read every single text. Thank you. I'll see you tomorrow.
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3: ABC News with Bethany Alderson. Good afternoon. Adelaide's Lord Mayor says the state government has got it wrong as workers begin cutting trees down in North Adelaide's parklands. The controversial $45 million North Adelaide Golf Course redevelopment was announced as part of the state's bid to move the LIV Golf tournament into the city. Premier Peter Malinauskas says Labor took the commitment to the election and has a responsibility to deliver it. But Dr. Jane Lomax-Smith says although the government won the recent state election by a landslide, she believes most people don't support the legislation that allows the tree removal.
4: I feel very strongly they have got it wrong on the parklands because they fail to recognise that this is an important icon nationally and globally. It makes our city different.

0: A trial has started in South Australia's Supreme Court against a man charged with the murder of his mother at their Adelaide Hills home in 2022. 40-year-old Beau Sebastian De Simone is accused of murdering his 62-year-old mother, Linda Simon, with a wooden axe handle in a shed at the back of their Crayfers West home. De Simone has admitted to accidentally killing his mother, but denies it was an act of murder. Prosecutors allege the violent manner in which Ms. Simon was killed proved he had intent and say her death followed years of built-up animosity between the two. The trial before Judge Alone continues. Two Victorian women arrested and charged over their alleged links to the Islamic State terror group will now wait until June to find out if they're allowed bail. Alexandra Alvaro reports.
1: 53-year-old Kausa Ahmed and 31-year-old Zainab Ahmed are charged with slavery-related offences, with prosecutors set to allege they travelled to Syria in 2014 and knowingly kept a female slave in their home. The women are part of the so-called ISIS Brides cohort, who moved to Syria at the height of the IS movement but became trapped when ISIS fell, spending years in refugee camps. They arrived in Melbourne on Thursday last week and were charged hours after touching down. The court was scheduled to hear their bail applications today, with prosecutors slated to read out a summary of their alleged offending, but they will now be heard next month.
0: Nationals MP David Littleproud says the opposition's budget reply on Thursday will spell out how it plans to fix Australia. The former Nationals leader says the results of the Farah by-election were catastrophic and that One Nation was able to succeed by filling an area the coalition had vacated. Mr Littleproud has told Sky the coalition suffered because it didn't have a strong policy platform, but that this week's budget reply is an opportunity to begin rebuilding trust.
2: And that's where the opportunity is, and I think Angus Taylor will recast, particularly on Thursday night, to show that he's been able to reinforce coalition values. But now it's about the detail. It's about that hope that Australians want to hear from their political leaders, but a cogent way forward, not just identification of a problem.
0: Northern Territory Police say they've completed a use of force review into an incident where a Network 10 camera operator was pepper sprayed in an Alice Springs riot. Matt Garrick reports.
3: The arrest of the alleged murderer of Kumanjai little baby, Jefferson Lewis, sparked the riot outside the Alice Springs Hospital. In footage of the incident, cameraman Matthew Bonser can be seen being sprayed in the face by an officer while filming the riot outside the hospital. In a subsequent review, police have found the spraying was not inappropriate under the circumstances. Network 10 told the ABC it had no further comment on the matter, while the Media, Entertainment and Arts Alliance says it's concerned by the incident.
0: In cricket, South Australian all-rounder Liam Scott has earned his first national call-up ahead of one-day international tours.

0: Oliver Peake. Scott enjoyed a breakout domestic campaign over summer, winning Sheffield Shield's Player of the Year. Taking a look at South Australia's weather, mostly dry across the state with some isolated showers and the chance of a thunderstorm about the northeast. Port Lincoln, a possible shower 20. Port Pirie, sunny 23. Renmark, sunny 22. Mount Gambier, mostly sunny, a top of 19. Staying sunny in Adelaide this afternoon, we're heading for a top of 22 degrees. It's currently 20 degrees in the city. 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
3: Bruce McAvaney has always had deep roots in South Australia. He reveals on Breakfast how those roots go even deeper after getting the Who Do You Think You Are treatment.
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4: Tension is never far away from the Formula One, but you know, we've talked a bit this year about the increase of the electric engine, and now they could go back to V8 engines.
5: Interesting, isn't it? 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
6: Given the power units with those hybrid engines, there's plenty of people that aren't keen on them, but I think there's many people probably thinking, yeah, let's go back to the future.
1: Drive.
4: Well, it is 3:05. Thanks so much for your company this afternoon. Welcome to another week of the Drive program. Lots to discuss over the course of all the next hour and indeed the next number of hours. I'm looking forward to your contributions and your thoughts really right across the afternoon. You might want to share your thoughts on sugar labelling. If you could get a can of soft drink, for example, and let's say it had a little label on it that told you exactly how much sugar was in that beverage, would that maybe change your buying habits or buying behaviours? Well, some research has been done into that right here in Adelaide, so we'll find out more about that very soon. Later on this hour as well, one of the largest, I think the largest, salvage yard at Wingfield has announced that it's going to be shutting up shop, that the cost of doing business is just too great when you look at insurance and rent and all the other costs that being in the business of collecting things from houses as they're knocked down and trying to preserve some of that history doesn't really stack up anymore. So maybe that's a service specifically that you've used, or more broadly if you've been trying to fix up your place, particularly if it's a bit older, being able to track down the bits and pieces you need if you're trying to find, you know, matching tiles or sinks or floorboards for the like. Have you been someone that's used services like that? And what happens now if they do shut down shop? Does it just all end up in landfill? I mean, you hope not, but maybe. And we'll also be talking about this strategic diesel reserve that the South Australian government has announced it will be setting up. 10 million litres. One of those things that straight away you think, whoa, that's a lot. How far would it really go? And we've seen that the indication has been, if it's needed, and that's an if, agriculture would be at the top of the list to keep farmers going. Once they've got what they need, who do you kind of put in order of priority next? Because once you start to think about it, there are a lot of businesses and industries that have a pretty good argument for needing to keep going. You know, there's no kind of option to pause as such. So we'll be discussing that later on this hour. And this does give us some indication of, well, I mean, you'd presume the government wouldn't do that unless they thought it may be necessary. Now, the odds of that might be low, but you wouldn't go to the effort if you thought, oh, well, we'll never need it, would you? So what does that say in its own right? We'll be discussing that later on this afternoon as well. But as I say, let's start the program at 3:08 with how you decide what you're going to buy and what really could change your buying decisions. You know, in the past, we've spoken about health star ratings, that could be a bit of a guide. There's a lot of marketing as well when it comes to terms like all natural. Maybe you're somebody that really cares about the nutritional values and you actually look up and down the details of what is in a product you're buying. Well, some research that's been done has suggested that adding a sugar label could lead some people to make different choices about which beverages they're choosing. Professor Caroline Miller is Director of Health Policy at SAMRI and is with us this afternoon. Professor, good to talk.
7: Good afternoon.
4: So can you tell us a bit about the idea here? What have you been looking at?
7: Sure thing. So this is new research that we've done at SAMRI, and we did this research with adolescents, so 15 to 17-year-olds, and we know that they're very, very high consumers of sugary drinks. And what we did was we looked at putting sugar warning labels on sugary drinks, and what we found was that that would likely significantly change their behaviour.

0: And in particular, we found that when we put a warning label that actually showed the teaspoons of sugar on a drink, that was most likely to change their behaviours. So one of them said to us, for example, if I saw a drink with 16 teaspoons of sugar on it, I'd put that drink down.
1: Is that how much can be in some of these beverages?
0: Yeah, definitely. So a can of soft drink can have 10 to 12 teaspoons of sugar, and a 600 ml bottle, so that's the normal bottle that you might see in a drinks fridge and pick up with your lunch, that can be up to 16 teaspoons of sugar, which is an awful lot when you think about it, way more than you'd put on your Weet-Bix or put in your coffee. And I think people know these drinks are high in sugar, but they don't really know how high. And we find that when we put a teaspoon of sugar label on the front, it's really relatable. It's factual, and it really does make people stop and think about whether they want to have those drinks quite as often.
1: And for this example, of course, the joys of radio, we can't see what you did, but would it be like a 16 times and then a picture of a tablespoon? Because obviously you want to try and communicate it as best you can.
0: No, that's exactly right. So we put it in a hexagon, it's white on black, and it's 16 times and then a little teaspoon of sugar. So people find it really relatable, really clear, really factual. Whereas with other messaging, we find they're not quite as clear, not quite as factual, and people what we call self-exempt. So they go, oh, that doesn't really apply to me because X, Y, and Z. But when you talk about is this much sugar in this drink, they go, oh, hang on a minute, that's probably a lot more than I realised, and I probably don't want to be having that every day. Mm. Including adolescents who, as anyone who, has adolescents in the household or knows adolescents or even remembers back to being an adolescent, you know, you're reasonably invincible, but even for adolescents and really high consumers, so adolescent boys will still go, oh, yeah, that's a lot more sugar. Many people are health conscious and think, I actually don't want that much sugar.
1: You mentioned that idea of targeting that demographic. Do we know, well, what is known about their level of education, maybe compared to people who are a bit older? Actually, Joe Laverty from Afternoons was mentioning before, we were talking about this before the news, and the image that I'm sure a lot of people will have in their minds if they've been to a school any time recently is the empty bottle, like on a kind of taped up on a wall, and then next to it, a little bag, plastic bag with the amount of sugar next to it. So it's clearly kind of given some attention at some schools.
0: Yeah, exactly right. And I think those sorts of, putting the amount of sugar in a little bag next to the drink is exactly the same sort of concept. Mm. It's just making it tangible and making it real for people. So certainly we know that, just helping people understand in really everyday terms can make a big difference in terms of changing behaviour. And the other thing we know is that like over 80% of our community support a measure like this. So fundamentally, it's giving consumers factual information and giving them choice. And so we think, that's a kind of fundamental consumer right.
1: Carolyn Miller, stay with us. 12 past three is the time. You're on Drive on 891 ABC Adelaide. I would be keen to hear from you this afternoon about what you think about this as an idea, if you could see on the front of a can of drink or a bottle of soft drink, whatever it might be, the amount of teaspoons of sugar that were in it. Would it change your behaviour? Do you feel like you already know what's in there and it's a choice you make? Or maybe if it was presented to you in that way, it would hit home a little harder. What are your thoughts? 0467 922 891. Clint's with us in Cumberland Park. Clint, you've got an idea.
2: Yeah, mine's sort of extension alongside what you've been talking about there. And I think visuals are far more influential and powerful in sending such a message. So I say block out the bottom of the container upwards with a picture of sugar cubes and maybe a couple of words there to explain it. So every time you grab that thing, you can see how much really is hiding in that drink.
1: Mm. Is it something, Clint, that you feel you're aware of, or that kind of sways you one way or the other in terms of what you buy?
2: I don't tend to go for those things anymore. I've sort of grown out of it, but and my ex-partner was good at diverting my kids from sugary drinks. So I'd like to see something done in that respect, because they are still around.
1: Clint, thank you so much. Appreciate it. Clint in Cumberland Park. Could that be another thing that could be looked at, Caroline, that idea of a kind of visual sugar cube?
0: Yeah, I think a visual sugar cube or a teaspoon, it's a similar concept. It's just giving people something real and tangible and factual to help them to understand. And I suppose we've got to remember that, we're facing increasing rates of obesity, increasing rates of diabetes. These drinks cause tooth decay in kids as well. They're a big contributor to young people's diets, and so all we're trying to do is shift some of those health outcomes.
1: Do you know whether this is done in other countries?
0: It is done in other countries. So, more than 30 countries around the world have got different types of front of pack labels. And so, in Australia, for example, at the moment, we're talking about health stars making those mandatory, which would be a fantastic idea. So, at the moment, we have the health star system, which is voluntary, and the government's looking at making that mandatory. And so, then Australia would be joining those other countries. And these drinks would be low, they'd have a low number of stars, but other research we've done tells us that teaspoons of sugar would really complement and reinforce health stars as well.
1: Okay, right. I was curious to ask about that. So you think there could be the potential for maybe you'd have the health star rating and then underneath it a bit more information about how much sugar is in a product.
0: Yeah, that's right. Yeah, we've done work to test that, and they're totally complementary, so they can work together really well. So definitely support moving ahead with health stars as well.
1: Did that work show any risk of information overload? I wondered whether, if you have too many things in front of you kind of as a consumer just almost start to tune out.
0: Yeah, we do have to be mindful of that, and we do know research has been done into the amount of messages that are on lots of different types of packs, and packs are very do have a lot of marketing messages on them. But we know that if we keep the health information clear and simple, and it can stand out from the work we've done, but also from different countries around the world that have implemented this, that it's quite effective in getting people's attention and starting to shift behaviour.
1: 0467922891 is the text number if you'd like to send your thoughts through. One person on the text line says the core issue here is consumer demand. People genuinely enjoy these products. We mandate anti-gambling messages across venues and advertising, but we still see problem gambling persist on. It's hard to see why similar restrictions on drinks would produce a different outcome. What would you say to that, Caroline Miller? Because I guess that kind of goes a bit to the freedom of choice argument as well.
0: Sure. I mean, people do enjoy these drinks. There's nothing wrong with that. I think with freedom of choice, we also have to make sure that people have accurate factual information and they're not misled as well. And what these labels are talking about doing is presenting people with clear factual information that they're actually not already aware of. So I suppose it's just evening up that ledger in terms of these drinks being sort of marketed and propagated, often sometimes with sort of healthy, natural type image or messaging, so it's making sure consumers know exactly what they're buying for themselves and for their kids and can make a proper informed choice about it.
1: And when it comes to making those purchasing decisions, I imagine a fair bit of it would be habitual as well. You kind of buy product X because you always have, or you have, for however long. And I wonder how hard it would be to break some of those almost traditions in a way.
0: Yeah, I think that's right. And I mean, when we're talking about sugary drinks, we're not talking about having people stopping drinking them altogether. It's just about reducing the volumes. So in Australia, we're really high consumers and they're a really big part of kids' diets in Australia, and it's not healthy. So it's leading to tooth decay, it's leading to diabetes, it's leading to weight gain in children and adolescents. And we know that if we can curb that consumption a bit, so dial it back a bit, it's not talking about not having it at all, just not having it as often, we know that we know we'll get health outcomes. We know people will be healthier, and we know that'll have an impact on our health system as well.
1: Ruth from Macclesfield has been in touch with us as well. Ruth, you've got diabetes, so you have to pay quite a bit of attention to this.
3: I've got type 1 diabetes, and you learn to read the nutritional information that's available on processed items, and maybe that should be taught in school. We don't need to have an eighth of it white to make it sugar. We should be able to learn percentages and learn serves and how to navigate that system and have it taught in school.
1: Does it mean, Ruth, that for you have to, it, not maybe not every time you buy a drink, but if you're getting something new, you do have to take the time to really examine exactly what's in it?
3: Absolutely, absolutely. Sadly, though, an apple is not an apple is not an apple. Depends on the ripeness and the size.
1: Yeah.
3: So I'm always doing it, and so is everybody else that's got type 1, if not type 2 diabetes.
1: Ruth, thank you so much. Ruth from Macclesfield, 1300 222 891 is the phone number if you'd like to give us a call. A couple of other thoughts. Bev from Aberfoyle Park says, keep the message simple. Everyone knows how much a spoon of sugar is. Just put 15 spoons of sugar. No one, especially kids, will read more detailed messages. That's from Bev. And a couple of other points that are along a similar line, including from Ruth from Hove saying, yes, we need to educate and make the amount of sugar obvious in drinks, but also other products like yogurts as well. Caroline Miller, I know this research is focused specifically on soft drinks, but are there other kind of categories that you think maybe people would be more, might be surprised about what's in what they're eating or drinking?
0: Yeah, I'm sure that would be the case. And I think that's where health stars really come into the fore, because they can be applied to all of the different products. I mean, we'd really like to see added sugar contents added to all products in the nutrition information panel. I think that would be a step forward, particularly for people who, like your previous caller, Ruth, with type 1 diabetes, has got really high health literacy. Not everyone has that. And so the sort of front of pack quick indicator for the busy person going through the supermarket's a great idea, and that's where the health stars will be really helpful, because they'll be applied to every single product.
1: And in terms of the potential, at least, of a sugar label going on the front of things like drinks, how could that actually play out? Who mandates that kind of thing?
0: The federal government would mandate that.
1: Okay.
0: So we have a food regulating agency, and they would implement that, and then that would be sort of, there'd be a lead-in period, and then that would be applied to all our products as it has been in other countries.
1: Okay. What kind of feedback have you had from this as an idea, Caroline?
0: Oh, I think we get really positive feedback. And as I said, when we survey the community about a whole range of different types of health policy measures, which we know would be effective, or we believe would be effective, and we do research into it, we find support for labelling is really, really high. I think fundamentally it's just giving consumers factual information, and that's what people really want. So we've got over 80% support for this measure.
1: Caroline Miller, thank you so much for your time.
0: Thanks for having me.
1: Director of Health Policy Centre at SAMRI, and a number more of your thoughts through on the text line as well. Happy to keep them coming. 0467 922 891. One person says, I don't think people are buying sugary products and expecting any real health benefits from them. They buy them because they're cheap, because they taste good, and because they're convenient. They're easy to get. Chris has some good information for us as well, saying healthy eating and reading the nutritional panels is absolutely taught in schools. Already my daughter just went through it in year 8, and I believe it's part of ongoing learning. And Mandy's been in touch too, saying, I really like this sugar cube picture idea on cans. Things like the stars can be too subtle. I'm trying to avoid preservatives at the moment, and it's challenging because they're in so many products. I get headaches from some of them, but the writing is so small. We need better labelling with clear pictures where that's possible. 0467 922 891 if you'd like to keep your thoughts coming on that. 22 past 3 is the time. You're on Drive on 891 ABC Adelaide, and this is In Excess with Disappear.

That is In Excess with Disappear. You're here on 891 ABC Adelaide. 26 past three is the time. Let's get to your A, B or C. Of course, it's that time of day. Which song would you like to hear in full? The power is in your hands. As always, three different options. The one with the most votes is the one that you will hear. So get them in. 0467 922 891. Option A this afternoon is from Survivor.

0: So three pretty different options for you this afternoon. Which one do you think you want to hear? Option A is Eye of the Tiger, Survivor. Option B is Love Philosophy by Jamiroquai. And option C, Shape I'm In by Jojo Zepp and the Falcons. 0467 922 891 for your votes.
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0: Now, if you've ever done renovations or been fixing your place up, you'll know how much of a task it can be to track down the right parts or items, particularly if your place maybe is a little bit older. Well, that job may soon become a bit tougher. The biggest salvage yard in Adelaide has announced that it'll soon be shutting down. Paul Tucker is the owner of Adelaide and Rural Salvage at Wingfield. Paul, thank you so much for joining us to have a chat this afternoon.
4: Good afternoon. How are you doing?
0: I'm all right. We'll get to why you're closing up shop in a while, but can you tell us a bit about the business, how long you've been there, what you do?
4: Well, the business has been going for 32 years. I've been at home for 25 years. It was a family-inspired business. My dad actually started up the business back in the day down in the southeast, and so we moved from Bordertown to Murray Bridge and then eventually to Adelaide 32 years ago. And my background's obviously winemaking.

0: and analogy background, and I took over the business 25 years ago, and I've been at the helm ever since.
1: Well, that's a big jump from winemaking into salvage.
0: Yes, yeah, it is. It's been an interesting 25 years.
1: So tell us about how things work. You tend to gather items that are, is it mostly from houses that are being knocked down?
0: Yeah, we work in conjunction with demolition companies. We go in and I've got a crew of strippers, so to speak. We go in and take out the goods before the demolition companies come in and get things out, like doors, windows, floorboards, all that sort of stuff, so they can obviously be reused in a condition that people can purchase them and reuse them again.
1: And does it tend to be the older style houses? I guess I'm thinking of things like sinks that maybe were locally manufactured that you couldn't really track down new equivalents directly of.
0: Yeah, it's generally the older houses that we're looking at in terms of salvaging. So, the 30s, classic 30s, lead light, doors, windows, stuff from that era.
1: Is a big part of it. And I'm guessing you would have been pretty busy lately. It feels like there's a lot of houses being knocked down and townhouses being put up in their place.
0: Unfortunately, not as busy as we should
1: Oh,
0: have been.
1: okay.
0: With the cost of labor and everything, unfortunately, a lot of places are seeing an excavator rather than us getting in before the excavator.
1: Real right, okay. So, because obviously, if you don't get in first, then once the excavator's in, things are very little use to you, I imagine.
0: Yes, correct, correct. We need to get in well before and have, a couple of days to do things correctly and get them out and salvage all, in that space.
1: It sounds really like then, if it's been going for some time, you're kind of pretty early on in the recycling movement in that sense.
0: Yes, yeah, we've been involved for a long time, but unfortunately, there's been no support in terms of government help or recognition or anything for us at all, which is, it's literally a cost of business crisis. We've been forced out because there's nothing left, unfortunately.
1: Tell us a bit more about that. What are the pressures that you're facing when it comes to a business just costing so much?
0: Well, we're on a large piece of dirt in Wingfield. My land tax is $150,000 a year. My council rates are $50,000 a year. My insurance is $50,000 a year. And the list just goes on and on and on. And there's literally no incentive to, unfortunately, there's just no incentive to continue on.
1: So,
0: It's very sad.
1: because I can imagine then you've got to, I'm not saying that's exclusively it, but you've got to what make, you've got to effectively turn $250,000 of profit just to cover those expenses that you mentioned then.
0: Yeah, unfortunately, there's at the end of the day, there's nothing left for me. And the whole idea of being in business is that you can actually make a profit and survive.
1: Sounds like it might be a challenge not unique to your businesses. Are there others like yours that may be facing similar challenges?
0: I think it's across the board in small business, full stop. There's full. There's, I'm not in the position where I'm falling over, but there are small businesses suffering and falling over every day. There is it. Unfortunately, the mother and father, small business, the corner deli, it's going to be a thing. It's totally going to be a thing of the past, unfortunately.
1: And there's, I imagine, in a lot of those instances, there's not a lot you can do, right? In terms of insurance, I mean, yeah, you can shop around, but how much is that going to get you in land tax? Well, these are kind of set costs, really.
0: Yes, no, well, there's not. Or you run the gauntlet, which is not really an option, is it?
1: So the decision has been made. It's kind of, you feel like this has been forced upon you by the sounds of things.
0: Oh, it's a decision I've been contemplating for quite a while, but yeah, the hand has been, forced. It's time, unfortunately.
1: Could anything change that? I mean, I'm not sure if it's kind of too late now, but you mentioned that idea of some form of government assistance. If there was, a grant scheme or something whereby you could get some assistance to say, hey, you're stopping stuff going to landfill.
0: Yeah, well, the amount of landfill we reduce is significant. I think there's more assistance for people that own tips and stuff like that, unfortunately. But yeah,

0: it's too late, unfortunately. But and there's other people in my space as well that aren't going to be around for much longer as well.
1: What then happens in terms of people who have maybe the older heritage buildings that are saying, look, I want to keep it, and you know, maybe I want to fix it up a little bit or want to even extend or things like that? Is the reality that it'll probably be a fair bit harder to find the kind of period appropriate items?
0: Well, I think it's going to be next to impossible because we're the largest in this space, and yeah, it's hard because generally people's renovations now are the house, original house footprint. The new house, you know, renovation will be like three times as big, so everything they need is like, you know, greater, but there's just nothing available. Well, there will be nothing available.
1: And I guess if that availability is removed, the only option is to go with a more modern style. You know, the kind of a lot of the building designs that we see these days.
0: Unfortunately, yes,
1: yeah. Yes. Have there been other factors as well? I'm wondering whether things like online sales, you know, people selling stuff on Marketplace and Gumtrees, has that had an impact, do you think, on you, Paul?
0: That has somewhat of an impact. We're on in that space as well.
1: Yeah.
0: But I think it's just people in general, and yeah, it's just things are tight generally out there. You know, everybody's trying to save a penny, or it's just the whole thing is just, yeah, it's tight.
1: Yeah. So what happens to the stock that you do have? Are you trying to get rid of all of that before you shut down, and then you clear out? Is that effectively it?
0: I'm going to obviously sell as much as I can between now and the 12th of June. And then I'll have a clearance sale for the items of less value, and then everything else I'll move over time at my leisure.
1: Yeah, okay. Do you think, I mean, is one of the reasons that you think people have been interested in some of the products that you've got is because that idea of old things are more well-constructed than newer items, you know, doors and fittings, that the construction or manufacture of them was actually more robust back in the day?
0: Oh, definitely, definitely. There's no doubt about that. You know, unfortunately, there's been the IKEA revolution, and, you know, everybody's gone to flat pack or this and that, but it's going to turn around. But unfortunately, there's not going to be the supply of the material.
1: Yeah. Oh, Paul, look, it's a difficult thing to come on the radio and talk about, but I'm really grateful to you for explaining it to us and to everybody listening. I think it'll resonate with a lot of people.
0: Excellent. Thank you very much.
1: Thank you so much. Paul Tucker, who's the owner of Adelaide and Rural Selvage at Wingfield, still open for a bit longer, but after, 32-odd years, that business will be shutting its doors because it's just too expensive to run. As I say, maybe someone that's been to either that business or a similar business like that where you've collected older items because you're trying to fix up your house and you don't want to put a new, whatever it might be, door or sink or oven in. Is there still a demand for that? Is there some way that you can make businesses like that more sustainable? Your thoughts on that? 0467 922 891. You can always call us on 1300 222 891 as well. 23 to 4 is the time, and this is Big Country with Inner Big Country.

0: Big Country here on 891 ABC Adelaide. You're on Drive with Nikolai Bailhuts. A couple of other thoughts coming through in response to the news that the biggest salvage yard in Adelaide has announced it'll be shutting up shop in about a month's time, that business is just getting too hard to run in terms of all the operating costs, even when it comes to salvaging items from old houses and finding a new home for them. One person, Alan, says Habitat Restore takes deceased estates and building materials as well, and then they use the profits to help people into sustainable housing. Alan, thank you for that. Another person says the cost of living crisis isn't confined to households. Businesses are feeling it too. As affordability continues to erode, the cost of doing business rises in lockstep. And for some operators, the pressure will ultimately leave them with no viable option but to sell. 0467 922 891 is the text number, of course. That's the number that you need for your A, B or C as well. Which song do you want to hear in full this afternoon? You've got three different options, perhaps unsurprisingly, for your A, B or C. Option A is Eye of the Tiger, Survivor. Option B is Love Philosophy by Jamiroquai. And option C is Shape I'm In by Jojo Zepp and the Falcons. Up next, we're going to talk about this strategic diesel reserve that has been announced by the state government.
1: Evenings with Spence Denny.
2: If you're a single man, get a Corgi. Women are going to stop and talk to you. My favourite name for a Corgi was Cheddar. The owner's last name is Cheesley.
1: 891 ABC Adelaide. Welcome to Drive with Nikolai Bailhuts.
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0: Well, the state government has announced that it will establish a strategic diesel reserve here in South Australia of at least 10 million litres of diesel. And the idea is that it will ensure supply if there is a breakdown in fuel availability. Saul Kavanagh is head of energy research at MST Marquee and can help dive into this with us this afternoon. Saul, thank you so much for your time.
4: Happy to be with you.
0: What do you think of this as an idea?
4: Well, I think we're going to see more ideas like this rolling out across the country. You've seen the federal government move first with their, you know, quite large package, $10 billion, so two orders of magnitude bigger than what South Australia is doing. But that's going to take quite a bit of time to implement, and it's not going to fall under the control of the state. So you can see why South Australia would like to have its foot on at least a little bit of supply that it can control, so that if we do end up seeing a big supply disruption and a sudden breaking of supply chains, South Australian government all by itself will have the autonomy to divert some of this fuel that it has to some of its critical sectors, in particular the agricultural sector here. So this could buy a bridge of up to about a month of agricultural demand to make sure

0: Energy Minister Tom Koutsantonis, and he did kind of say, he was at pains to say, you know, it's important to have national unity on this and you need a kind of coordinated response. I was curious on your thoughts about, is it possible to do both things, to both kind of play along at the federal level but also maybe look after the state at a state level?
1: Well, where the concern arose with that is we don't want to see Australian states competing with the federal government and with each other to buy fuel globally, because all that does is drive up the price for everybody here, right? But if you look at the scope of this package, it's very modest, right? This is a blip in terms of the scheme of the scale of the federal plan. And I think where it does matter is, let's look at a doomsday scenario where we do see fuel cut off to Australia in a very large way in the coming months. Now, in that world, you will see the federal government implement rationing measures and trying to allocate fuel to our critical economic sectors and critical service sectors like defence, police, hospitals, etc., which is exactly what they should be doing. But if you come down to a state level, the agriculture in part of your state, as an example, might not be at the very top of the federal priority list.
0: Right.
1: And if you as a state want to say, look, we know the federal government has our back on some very key and core services, but there's some other areas which are a real priority for our state but may not make it to the highest priority at a federal level, and we want to at least have some level of control to be able to assist them as well.
0: Yeah, because that also ties in with a thought that had come to mind was, if you, and as we've heard, the state government has said, look, this is set aside for essential use. Agriculture is at the top of the list on the state level. I think the really tricky thing is who's next in line, right? Because there are so many different industries that quite legitimately could say, well, we're essential and we need diesel. Like, do you give it to truckies or to public transport or to garbage truck drivers? There's a lot of industries that, quite rightfully, could say, well, we need diesel as well. It's a hard one.
1: Absolutely. And what tends to happen in these rationing situations is the amount of fuel that's accounts for essential demand ends up being a lot larger than you thought. Mm. And perhaps I'll just give a quick example. Most of us would know that a hospital would be a critical service. I think everyone would say hospital would be right at the top of the list. But then you realise, you know, that hospital can't work unless the data centre that supports the hospital has also got its diesel.
0: Yeah, right.
1: And so now you need to support the data centre. And then you need to support the logistics to get the medicines to the hospital. And so all of a sudden what you thought was a very discrete source of critical demand is actually a lot bigger. And I'm of the view that it's better to be more cautious here and procure more fuel. And if we end up in a few months' time that we ended up spending a bit too much money and fuel we didn't need, that is a much better outcome than not spending enough, not doing the planning, and we end up going short.
0: Because like you say, I'm sure this does come at a cost, right? And I can't imagine a government would do this if they thought there was no chance of it happening. You know, why would you spend the money if this just wasn't going to eventuate? So there must be at least some degree of concern, and maybe it's a small risk percentage-wise, but there's still some level of concern there that this could be needed. Why else would you do it?
1: I think the reality is the concern is real, and it's not even a small percentage, it's a large percentage. Mm. Now, I think the fact that we haven't seen structural shortages eventuate yet is, you know, starting to see a little bit of complacency, perhaps, you know, set in every day for most of us at home. But at the government level, they're aware of the risk. And keep in mind, when the government started taking these kind of emergency measures on fuel a month or so ago, at that time, we thought, you know, the conventional thinking was the war would be over by now.
0: Mm.
1: And there's still almost no flow coming through the Strait of Hormuz. And so this crunch in global fuel is still with us. Now, thankfully, we don't like paying more, but Australia is able to pay more. And we're seeing significant demand destruction and rationing of fuels in other parts of the world. But that could reach our shores unless we remain vigilant. And I think vigilance by both state and federal governments is still warranted.
0: So is there the potential there that, as I guess more at an individual consumer point of view, that, you know, we've got the fuel excise in, that's pulled prices back a little bit, maybe we're in a sense of a little bit of kind of false sense of security?
1: Look, I think that's where we are now. We should certainly hope for the best and hope that the worst is behind us and the flows resume around the world and, you know, things start to normalise again. But I can paint a lot of situations where the path before us becomes a lot more challenging and prices go higher. And again, the biggest risk here is not

0: that we end up having to pay more for fuel. It's that we're unable to secure fuel at any price. And that is a risk that where you see government needs to step in, because that's where commercial relationships and markets can break down around the world, because politics is getting involved, and we need to make sure we're involved at that political and diplomatic level with our trade partners to make sure the fuel keeps arriving and some other country doesn't pull some political favours to divert the fuel that should have come to Australia somewhere else.
1: So then, do you think in a way that, and this is probably a bigger

0: those kinds of issues has shifted a little bit as a result of what's happened?
1: Well, it's starting to shift. Okay. Now, the priority for the government, quite rightly, right now, is making sure the fuel continues to arrive. But you're also starting to see some thought into how do we make sure we're more fuel sufficient going forward so we never end up in such a vulnerable position again. We must remember Australia is more vulnerable on fuel imports than almost any other developed economy in the world. And so you've seen a $10 billion federal package just to try to increase our stock levels by 10 days. You could quickly see how if we wanted our stock levels to be another 40 days to be in line with the global minimum stock threshold, how those numbers can start to really escalate on a budgetary kind of point of view, which is obviously very expensive. And that's why I think you've also seen the government, for example, has committed initial funding to start studying, do we need to have more refining capacity in Australia, which is an alternative way to effectively have more fuel stocks in a different manner. That's what most of our trade partners, when we talk to Singapore and Japan, where we import fuel from, they don't have any oil production of their own. But because they've got refineries, they naturally end up with very large stocks and they're not at the end of the chain when there's a major disruption like Australia is right now.
0: On that note, do you think more refineries could work here in Australia? I mean, could they stack up?
1: Well, we've seen most of our refineries close. There's only two small old ones left propped up by government support. And so Australia, on a purely commercial market basis, we can't compete. We're going to be more costly on refineries. The question comes down to, though, is there now a clear case for the government to top up, provide some support to increase our refinery capacity, acknowledging that it's going to come at a cost to us, right? Because we need to have that sovereign supply chain. And what I would, my opinion would be being able to contribute a bit of government funds to protect the downside so that we can have more refining capacity here is a small price to pay to make sure that next time there's a major maritime trade disruption, which could happen closer to home, that our entire economy doesn't shut down in a matter of weeks because we have no fuel.
0: Just finally, and I hope this is within your remit, but it's a question that's been coming up a bit from our listeners, and it's much more kind of a logistical on the ground kind of question around, okay, in this instance, if the South Australian government's going to set up an extra storage of 10 million litres of diesel, that doesn't have an indefinite shelf life. I'm guessing at some point you actually kind of have to cycle through it, which would add at least some degree of difficulty.
1: Well, that's right. So unlike crude, fuel products like diesel need to be turned over. So you can't just leave it sitting there indefinitely. And that's just, again, that's just means that your storage needs to be integrated into your existing supply chain, right? In which case, it's fine. And again, if you have more refining capacity, that's even easier still. So it's not as simple as let's build lots of silos, fill it with diesel and hope we don't have to use it one day. This has to be integrated into the whole flow of fuel through our system so that it's constantly turning over and just builds a greater level of redundancy within our existing live system.
0: Saul, really appreciate your insights this afternoon. Thank you so much.
1: Anytime.
0: Saul Kavanagh, who's the head of energy research at MST Marquee. So, yeah, Paul, amongst others, on that question of, well, you can't just store fuel indefinitely. What actually will be done in terms of rotating it through, which is just one of those small ways that shows that this is a pretty complex area. You know, there's the logistics in terms of moving everything around and keeping everybody happy, maybe not as easy as it first appears to be. 0467 922 891 if you want to share your thoughts on that, including Peter at Ottawa, who's just sent a text through saying, what happened to that 90-day requirement that we were talking about that we're signatory to? No, but you shouldn't get brownie points just for playing catch-up to where you should have been 10 years ago, which also goes to that idea of, do we see a bit of a shift here in things like fuel security that's been triggered by events overseas? 6 to 4 is the time.
2: Joe Laverty with Afternoons.
3: Can you pinpoint the difference between someone from Adelaide and elsewhere, Lorraine?
4: I thought we sounded more cultured than our heads and sites because they were the convicts, whereas we migrated here.
2: 891 ABC Adelaide. This is 891 ABC Adelaide with Nikolai Bellhards.
0: Yvonne 2 on the text line saying, well, we need to dig up our own oil. We've got plenty. That shouldn't be ignored either. So I have to keep your thoughts coming on that. But thank you for all of your votes on your A, B or C. Must admit, it was quite the landslide this afternoon. The winner, Jojo Zepp and the Falcons.

0: We are getting a lot of your texts still through the afternoon as well. I do want to acknowledge on the North Adelaide parklands, the fact that trees have been started to be removed and cut down. This is as part of the redevelopment of the North Adelaide golf course. For example, Lynn saying, well, the Premier hasn't said what he's going to do with all the wildlife that occupies all of those hundreds of trees that are going to be cut down. We will keep talking about that over the course of this afternoon. So if there are thoughts that you want to share, if you have concerns about the amount of trees that are being removed, or maybe you're somebody that is pleased to see the redevelopment going ahead, your thoughts right through the afternoon, and we will take you there a bit later on this afternoon as well, find out what has been going on over the course of the day. After the news at 4 o'clock, though, in hypothetically speaking, we're going to be asking you, do you think South Australian school leavers should be required to do a year of community service? Is that a good idea? Is it something that could be placed? How would it actually work if we were to do it? There's a lot in there, but what do you think about it as a concept? We'll be talking about that after the news. It's 4.
1: When you want to understand what's happening in your community.
2: Kayla Walker and Jordan Butts will be sidelined after suffering injuries in their thrilling showdown win over Port Adelaide.
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0: ABC News with Bethany Alderson. Good afternoon. An Adelaide City Councillor is urging South Australia's Premier to stop the removal of trees at the North Adelaide Golf Course. The first trees have been cut down to make way for the state government's planned redevelopment for the course to host the LIV Golf and Australian Open tournaments. The area is now surrounded by fencing with a police and security presence at the entrances. A small group of protesters have attempted to stop vehicles entering the site. Councillor Kieran Snape says the destruction of the trees is disappointing.
1: Five trees going down is not 585. Mayor Nowsker can step in today and call a stop work action and stop this destruction. It's in his power to do so, and I urge him to protect these parklands and stop the chop.
0: Premier Peter Malinauskas says Labor took the work at the golf course to the March state election and has a responsibility to deliver its commitment. Health Minister Mark Butler says five Australians and a New Zealander stuck on a hantavirus-stricken cruise ship will stay in a quarantine facility near Perth for at least 3 weeks. Three passengers, two of whom were confirmed to have had the virus, have died after travelling on the ship, currently docked on the Spanish island of Tenerife. Mr Butler says the New Zealander and the five Australians, three from New South Wales and two from Queensland, will be taken directly to a quarantine facility at Bullsbrook near Perth once they arrive in Australia.
2: We've taken a precautionary approach here and put in place, at least initially, a 3-week quarantine order at this centre. Obviously, we will be monitoring advice about what should happen beyond those 3 weeks.
0: Finance Minister Katie Gallagher says the government's tax reforms in the upcoming budget have been informed by enormous amounts of information. Last year, Prime Minister Anthony Albanese ruled out overhauling the capital gains tax discount and negative gearing. But tomorrow, the Treasurer is expected to announce changes to both, along with the taxation of trust funds. Senator Gallagher says the government will explain its decisions.
3: There's an enormous amount of information about how we approach the housing challenge in the economy. The government gets a range of information all the time, and we have to consider that and make decisions based on it, and you'll see those decisions reflected in the budget tomorrow night.
0: A teenage boy has detailed to the Royal Commission on Anti-Semitism how he was targeted with anti-Jewish abuse while playing online video games. The 15-year-old, who is Jewish and attends a public high school in Perth, told the inquiry fellow students hurled anti-Semitic insults at him via the gaming messaging platform Discord in 2024. He says he told them to stop because it was damaging his mental health, but they ignored those pleas.
4: It made my stomach turn upside down, and I really just had to step away from my computer for a little bit. And then when I came back, I think I just closed and logged off for the day.
0: Overseas, Israel's Prime Minister Benjamin Netanyahu says he hopes his country can gradually move away from the huge financial support it currently receives from the United States. The US will have given Israel over $50 billion in military aid in the 10 years up to 2028. In an interview with CBS News, Mr. Netanyahu says Israel is hoping to improve

0: improve relations with countries in the Gulf to avoid reliance on Washington.
1: I now see the possibility of the expansion and the deepening of the agreements we do have to alliances with Arab states of the kind that we never even dreamed of. I'm hearing the fact from Arab countries, and I never heard that before. Let's strengthen our alliance with Israel, because that, in fact, deters Iran.
0: To sport now, and South Australia all-rounder Liam Scott is in line to make his one-day international cricket debut on the upcoming tour of Pakistan and Bangladesh. The 25-year-old is the reigning Sheffield Shield Player of the Year and took out the domestic one-day award the previous season. Cricket Australia Chair of Selectors George Bailey says Scott deserves his chance at the top level.
2: I'm excited to get him over there. He's got good power. He's got some good game smarts with the bat and continues to add some tricks to a really consistent, competitive way of bowling.
0: South Australia's weather, Port Lincoln clear 20, Port Pirie sunny 23.

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1: Lucy Hood, Education Minister. Who are these threats being directed to? Staff, kids, other parents?
2: Principals and other educators on site, but it can include students as well.
0: 891 ABC Adelaide. Drive with Nikolai Bailharts. ABC Adelaide.
3: Boy, boy, given those numbers in terms of the extra staff that have been recruited, why are elective surgery cancellations still going up?
4: There's no doubt the system is under pressure and we still have wait lists because the demand on the system has continued to grow. I'm not making excuses for that. What I'm saying is I won't accept criticism here that we aren't trying to do better.
0: Drive.
3: Where it is 4:05. Thanks for your company this hour of the program. Very soon, and hypothetically speaking, we'll be asking you... this is a really interesting part of the day. I enjoy having these conversations with you where we just pose these questions and try and tease out the various positives, potential negatives as well. And this afternoon asking you, do you think South Australian school leavers should be required to do a year community service once they finish school? So before you go on to the workplace, before you go on to TAFE or university or whatever path you're going down, that you have a little pause and you do some time doing community service. How would that actually work on the ground? I mean, there are all these questions that come up straight away, like, well, would there be some form of payment? Or all, does that all of a sudden negate the idea that you're volunteering? It's an interesting one, so I'd love your thoughts on that. 0467 922 891 or 1300 222 891. Of course, we'll be talking sport with Mark Soderstrom a bit later on this hour. Once again, the Crows having a tough time of the first half, which seems to be a story that's played out a number of times this year. It's one of those interesting ones where everyone's aware of it. Matthew Nix is certainly well aware of it. Why does it keep happening? What can you actually do to put in place trying to avoid that need to really speed up in a second half to try and claw back a win? And for Port Adelaide fans, another really close loss. Do you take heart from the fact that they're close or the fact that they're losses? Well, that doesn't really change that very much. And why is that happening from the Port Adelaide side of things? We'll be talking about that. And later on this hour as well, it's a term that I think just grabs your attention straight away. Being a rat runner. Are you a rat runner? It almost feels like it has negative connotations with it, doesn't it? But it's something that a lot of people do, particularly at the moment when there's a lot of construction going on. Think about the Torrens to Darlington. Are you somebody that tends to try to take the back streets to try and get where you're going a little bit faster? And is that okay? Is it something that you think, oh, well, you know, it's legal as long as you're abiding by all the road rules? Or is it something that needs to be discouraged? We'll be talking about that later on this afternoon as well.
5: Hypothetically.
6: Well, what would you do?
7: Hypothetically.
6: We speak in hypothetically?
3: And that's where we start the conversation at 3:08. Let's say you've got your high school diploma and before you jump into uni or TAFE or a gap year, some young people like to take a gap year or directly into the workforce, you're asked to do a bit of a stint of community service, but not really as a suggestion, almost as a kind of civic rite of passage. That's the question for you this afternoon. Should South Australian school leavers be required to do community service? If that was the case, how would it actually work? Because, you know, we hear that a lot of people want to volunteer, but there are hurdles in the way that can make that a bit more difficult. What do you think? 0467 922 891 to start the conversation this afternoon. Hamilton Call is with us, the CEO of Volunteers SA and NT. Hamilton, thank you for taking part in Hypothetically Speaking.
8: Thanks, Nicola. I'm really excited about the discussion, actually.
3: Well, let's start broad. What do you think about it just as an overarching idea?
8: Look, one of the things, and I will answer your question, I'm not meaning to be, but just sort of setting
3: right.
8: The background, it's really, one of the things we know is that secondary school kids are actually volunteering. We've got an amazing pilot program we've done for the last couple of years, 13 high schools around the state, which are recording, recognising, celebrating the volunteering that's already happening in these schools. And then we register them against a CV of service. And we also recognise just what are they giving back to the community so we can actually celebrate that. And one of the things that the government's committed to in the election, which we're so excited by, over the next 4 years, we're going to roll that out into every public secondary school in South Australia to actually have a way in which kids can recognise, record the hours they're doing, recognising the skills, contribute to their SACE, and also

0: They give them a CV so that when they do go out, workforce, future volunteering, future study, they can say, these are the skills I've got, these are the hours that I gave. And we reckon, and what we've seen from the pilot, it is absolutely amazing the tens of thousands of hours that these students are already doing. And it's not kind of the traditional formal volunteering that week in, week out. Some of it is, but a lot of it, it's more of that community give back, just mucking in your local street, your local community, doing some cleanup, just helping out people in community. And so I love the idea. I would also say, though, it's kind of already happening. We're just really not acknowledging it. And this pilot moving into all secondary schools across the state will actually start for people to go, actually, these kids are doing amazing work as it is.
1: Okay.
0: And maybe that will help people think, do we really need to force it, or do we just need to encourage it a bit more? Because it's slightly different from the volunteering that my mum does. It's just different, and it's give back that way.
1: Well, one of the words that you use there is something that's come up a bit on the text line already. We have a pretty strong response to this, force. And I must say, a number of people are saying, look, I don't love the idea of a sense of, it almost could be seen as a punishment, for example. One person says, a year of community service, what are we punishing people for?
0: Yeah, look, absolutely. And that's where we've turned it around, because I reckon if you acknowledge and celebrate, we know people volunteer for so many different reasons. And people often are not looking for that recognition. And it's also nice to be recognised. So we're kind of taking the approach, it's a bit more sort of the carrot approach of saying, look, tell us what you're doing, because we reckon it's awesome. And by the way, it can contribute to your future work, your future study, and then we can celebrate it, and that will lead to future opportunities. And the other side of it is, if we help organisations that have volunteers actually think perhaps a different away from the stereotype volunteer, that sort of traditional retiree who can regularly kind of volunteer, so, you know, my mum, every Tuesday coming in, and think of the opportunities a bit more flexible and inclusive, and look to students to provide safe and meaningful and valuable opportunities, then we might not need to use the stick. We can just kind of celebrate and move these kids who are doing amazing stuff into a lifelong give back, as we like to call it.
1: And is that part of the idea, I suppose, what you could see as one of the positives, that if you can show a young person early on this is what you can get out of volunteering, that might stick through life?
0: Yeah, absolutely. And also be recognised that kids are actually doing it. It might not be the volunteering that we've traditionally thought as that regular, same organisation, doing it by yourself. They might be doing it locally, ad hoc, with their mates, and that's still giving. That's still the nature of giving. And they're loving it. And we're saying, that is awesome, keep going. And by the way, that can lead to some SACE credits, which is awesome. And it can also lead to developing a CV of, these are all the skills I've got. And then you can be both a lifelong give back, but also skills that lead to future jobs and future study, which is really exciting.
1: If we do go to the hypothetical of, if you were to do it after school, taking full acknowledgement of what you've been speaking about, Hamilton, but if you look at this idea of, you do it after school before you go on to something else, one of the first questions that came up when we were talking about this earlier was, well, if you were going to do that, would you need to then also, hypothetically, put in some form of payment? You know, if you're saying to every young person, you've got to do this, almost like a stipend for fuel or something like that, or does that risk kind of undermining, well, the whole point is that you're volunteering?
0: Yeah, look, it's a really interesting point, because beyond just kids, we know that one of the biggest pressures for volunteers at the moment is time and the cost associated with getting to volunteering. It might be petrol, it might be food, it might be travel, whatever it is, but also the time cost. The cost of, gosh, I've got to do these things in my life, or I've got to do other things. And so there is a cost which is increasing associated with volunteering. So when we talk to not just young people volunteering, but organisations that are trying to attract volunteers, is can they actually afford to support to reduce those costs, to reduce that burden? And it's not just the financial costs, it's also the, like, looking at what's fit for purpose in terms of the screening checks, the induction process, so that when you do give back, you're actually spending all of your time giving back, or feeling as though you're giving back, rather than having to do the induction or other things. Now, absolutely, that's meaningful and critical, but we need to, across the board, not just for a program like this, we need to ensure that the cost, the time, what people need to do is fit for purpose for what they want to do. If they just want to cook sausages for the local community,

0: Unity Soccer Club, then let them go and do that. You know, what is, we need to make sure that that the training and the safeguards are fit for what they're actually going to be doing.
1: And that, I imagine, would be another challenge too. I mean, in any sense, if you're scaling up the overall, the amount of volunteers that were donating some time would be the need to have all of that stuff in place, the supervision, the administration, the training, because like you say, you want to make sure that that's there.
0: Oh, look, it's almost be careful what you wish for. Suddenly you've scaled up and you've got tens of thousands of volunteers coming in, and we need to make sure it's safe, it's meaningful, it's appropriate. And again, hypothetically, it would be an awesome thing. But from where we're sitting now, we feel as though there are their pathways. We're trying to build on that recognition and reward piece, because we think that that's a really nice pathway into just getting more organisations that have volunteers to think about different types of volunteers that might be their non-traditional volunteer, people from different backgrounds, people with a disability, but young people. Because if you make your practices, your volunteer management more inclusive and flexible, you're going to get more volunteers and they're going to stay longer, which is awesome.
1: And just finally, Hamilton, I guess you may be touching more on the pilot side of the program that you were talking about earlier. What do you hear from young people once they have spent some time volunteering?
0: They just love it. And it's usually aligned with our pilot program, aligns it with the United Nations Sustainable Development Goals. And so they can go, I'm doing this because it aligns with climate change or give back or anti-poverty. And so there's this really beautiful ownership of how they're saying, I can give back and it's making a difference. And then I've got, here's my hours that I've done, here's the skills that I've learned. And by the way, I've also got some SACE credits as well. So we just love celebrating that and love hearing the stories. And we're so excited that this government's committed to taking it from a pilot in 13 schools around the state, from Berry to Wirreanda, to over the next 4 years, all state secondary schools, which is just fantastic.
1: Hamilton, thank you for playing along with Hypothetically Speaking.
0: Thank you so much. Cheers.
1: Hamilton Calder, the CEO of Volunteers SA and NT. Quite a few of your thoughts coming through on this. As I mentioned, a number of them on a similar line around that. Well, if you make it mandatory, if you move it towards something that is enforced or compulsory, are you kind of taking away from a lot of that? For example, Sally says, community service is a punishment for criminals, not for 18-year-olds who've been in a classroom for 13 years and finally are free to travel or explore their interests or earn some money. Another person says, what if you've got a job to go to when you leave school that's already lined up? Gavin's been in touch with us as well from Glenelg. Gavin, what do you think?
2: Yeah, I think I'd agree with Sally's comments there that basically, if you make it punitive, then it takes away the reward of actually helping. I think you'll find most people at some stage in their life do some volunteering in one way or another in different forms. And your presenter certainly had a great thoughts of actually making it more of a reward, which most people get out of it. Kids will develop at different stages in life. And whether they start doing community service or volunteering straight out of school because they enjoy doing it, or whether they become more philanthropic down the track or become more involved in local communities as they get older, it actually, if you punish them at the start, they will actually make them less likely to do it in the future. And the one year of rewards they get for the student at that time may take away 10 years of volunteers as an adult later on in life. So yeah. I think you've got to make it rewarding.
1: Gavin, some very good points you make, and that idea as well of, yeah, do you risk putting people off or burning people, I guess, for later on in life when maybe they think, oh, well, I didn't enjoy it when I got out of school because I had to do it. David from Panorama is with us as well. David, what do you think about this?
3: I'd like to just be a bit of an advocate for people who are on Centrelink benefits, for example, based on my own experience. I was a contract teacher, and in between contracts, of course, you have to exist on job search allowances, which, as some of your or many of your listeners would be aware, is extremely onerous. And then later on, I ended up on disability benefits, and my way of contributing to my community was, during those down times, to actually volunteer in a few organisations in my local area. But when you're on $80 a day, that's the pension, and it's a lot less for job search. When you're on that amount of money, you're not making ends meet. And so to have to pay for volunteering when you're already donating your time can create severe barriers.
1: Yeah, absolutely. David, thank you. And you're not alone in pointing that out.

0: couple of other people on a kind of a similar line. Kate, for example, says, yeah, there are a lot of hurdles. Like, you can only imagine the hysteria about insurance, things like that. This would be terrific, but with the way things are in society, I just don't know that it would work. Well, let's bring in the youth perspective now. Edward Micken is part of the YMCA SA Youth Parliament and volunteers as well. Edward, thank you for your time.
1: Oh, thank you for having me.
0: So why do you volunteer? What do you get out of it?
1: So I just love volunteering. I love giving back to my community. I volunteer at several different organizations because they've made an impact in my life, and I've wanted to give back to further, I guess, help them succeed and to also develop skills. And I think volunteering is such an amazing thing that everybody can get involved with. It's not really difficult to start volunteering. You just really need to know where your interests lie. And I think, I would really, really love if more people got involved in volunteering.
0: Can you tell us about maybe how you would describe from your what you've experienced the attitude towards volunteering from younger people? I imagine there's a bit of variability there. Are people interested in it, or is it kind of seen as, oh, that's what you do when you retire?
1: Well, no, I think there is a degree of variability, but I think overwhelmingly, young people do want to volunteer and do want to give to a cause that they care about. And I know so many people who volunteer for so many different organizations, from, aged care to uni societies, to political organizations who do so because that's what they care about. And those are the people who are involved in that are the people that they love to spend their time with. And they want to, give back to those things. And so I think overwhelmingly, from a youth perspective, volunteering is positive, and looked upon well.
0: If I can bring the hypothetical idea that we're tossing around here of if it was to be something that was compulsory for a year, do you think that same sense of goodwill or wanting to contribute would exist, or do you risk degrading that?
1: I think it's a very fine line for forcing people to volunteer, because on one hand, getting involved in volunteering can be incredibly beneficial for your relationships, for your skills, and just for your life and mental health in general. It does start to sort of change when you are forced to volunteer. And especially to the extent that the hypothetical was suggesting, with a full year of

0: they would feel as if the sort of government doesn't really care enough to pay, and they just want to use our free labour. I think volunteering should be something that people do when they want to, how they want to, and it should be encouraged and subsidised, you know, with fuel costs, and like if you need any sort of reimbursements. I don't think it should be completely forced on everyone.
1: Okay, but that's interesting. So if they're, do you think, and I guess maybe if we're moving back more into the real world now, is that one of the hurdles, perhaps not exclusively for younger people by any means, but just for volunteers more generally, is, you know, if you do have significant fuel costs or if there are other costs that you incur, for some people that are able to absorb that, sure, but for others it can be a bit of a hurdle that needs to be jumped.
0: Well, for sure, and especially with you know, the state of the world right now and how expensive things are, you know, all the time that you spend volunteering is time that you're not doing paid work, and so even though volunteering is amazing and does give you such amazing opportunities, you are missing out on that sort of wage, and so then the costs that arise from that volunteering can be really harmful and really limiting for people wanting to volunteer.
1: Ed, would really appreciate your thoughts this afternoon. Thank you so much.
0: Thank you.
1: Edward Micken from the SA Youth Parliament. And lots of your thoughts on the text line as well, 0467 922 891. One person says, what about making new retirees work for a year in their community instead? Linton says, young people need to have the opportunity to start earning wages as soon as they leave school. It gives them a better chance to buy a home. And similarly, Wiley says, that would mean 1 year less for kids to save for a house if it isn't difficult enough already. Alicia says, children need to be starting apprenticeships, uni study, or full or part-time work to support them living and studying, not doing community service, especially in this cost of living era. And a couple of people, including Wolf from Woodcroft, saying, well, I believe the introduction of national service would be more appropriate for our youth instead of community service. 0467 922 891. And a couple of people reiterating the point that we have touched on a few times. If it's forced and you haven't chosen, well, is it still really volunteering by definition? Which is a fair point as part of the hypothetical that we've set up. Also with us this afternoon is Tom Twelfthree, who's the ride captain of Cycling Without

0: middle age profile. There's so much to gain from getting a younger person's perspective, not just having them sitting at the table, but giving them a job to do, maybe pairing them up with another young person so they feel comfortable, and everybody will win.
1: Do you get many younger volunteers, Tom?
0: We don't for the cycling because that's during work hours.
1: Okay. Yeah.
0: At the tennis club, we don't, but we need to. So based on today, I'm going to be doing that. Having seen the enjoyment my son had in his gap year, volunteering and working and travelling, I wouldn't want to see it imposed on anybody, and I don't think we need to.
1: Yeah, exactly. And like you say, I think the other, you look at the character.

0: And as I said, if you find the right person and structure things in the right way and get them engaged in a small part to begin with, there are plenty of people out there. But it is becoming harder to find volunteers generally. So we need to tap into the younger people. There's a lot of them out there, and as Hamilton said, there are a lot of them volunteering, but there's a lot of in it for them. So we should get them more involved.
1: Tom, really appreciate your time this afternoon as well. Thank you so much.
0: Thank you.
1: Tom Twelvetree, who's the ride captain of Cycling Without Age. Petra is with us from South Plympton. Petra, you've got a story you wanted to share with us.
2: Yeah, I might be showing my age here, but I remember in grade 7, that's in the 60s, at least the school I went to, I don't know whether it was statewide, but all grade 7s had to do 2 weeks of community service. And there was a list of organisations that we could choose from. Mm-hmm. And when students came back, they had changed their attitude about a lot of things. They saw people in need. It opened up their minds. A lot of them then began to think about career paths. It was a wonderful experience. I volunteered at the local hospital, and I helped take magazines around to patients, and I helped the other volunteers with serving cups of tea to patients. Some of them we would read to because they weren't well enough. I found it a valuable experience, and a lot of the other students reported back the same.
1: Oh, Petra, it's lovely to hear a good news story out of this as well. Thank you. And isn't it interesting that you go to the 60s and you go now to 2026 and a pilot program is almost everything old is new again, right? That it's coming back around. 0467 922 891. There's more of your thoughts that I will share on that very soon. First, though, we need to get to news headlines with Bethany Alderson. Beth, good afternoon to you.
3: Good afternoon, Nikolai. An Adelaide City Councillor is urging South Australia's Premier to stop the removal of trees at the North Adelaide Golf Course. The first trees have been cut down to make way for the state government's planned redevelopment to host the LIV Golf and Australian Open tournaments. Premier Peter Mellon says Labor took the work at the golf course to the March state election and has a responsibility to deliver its commitment. Health Minister Mark Butler says five Australians and a New Zealander stuck on a hantavirus-stricken cruise ship will stay in a quarantine facility near

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1: And Dorian Tassatos from the Australian Traffic Network. 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
2: Good afternoon, Nikolai. We've got a burst water main at the moment in Unley on Unley Road near Townshead Street. Other than that, an accident and breakdown free run at the moment around all the majors, including the city and the parklands for just the moment. Ongoing works continuing Somerton Park, Brighton Road near Elgar Road, 40 both ways. Some in Westlakes Boulevard near Bartley Terrace. Inbound Woodville West on Finden Road near Port Road. And just be sure to check your speed. Fitzroy Terrace, North Adelaide and Goodwood Road, Colonel Light Gardens.
1: Thank you, Dorian Tassato from the Australian Traffic Network. Let's head to the Bureau of Meteorology. Hannah Marsh is senior forecaster on duty. Hannah, good afternoon to you.
3: Good afternoon, Nikolai.
1: I feel a little bit like today, it felt like it had a bit of everything. This morning I was looking at the clouds and thought, gee, it looks like it's going to rain. Now the sun's blazing in the windows here in Collinswood. We've had a bit of everything today.
3: Yeah, absolutely. Other than that precipitation, we did have that cloud earlier this morning that did break, and we got up to a maximum of 21.5 degrees just after midday. We're currently sitting on 18.9 degrees in the city, and it's going to be pretty similar again tomorrow. There's a chance of seeing some morning fog about the hills and southern suburbs. We will see a bit more cloud around initially, but then we're heading for a maximum of 24 degrees in the city and Elizabeth, 23 for Glenelg and Noarlunga, and 21 at Mount Barker tomorrow. Then as we head into Wednesday, we're looking at a maximum of 23 degrees. It will be partly cloudy and just the chance of seeing a spot or two during the afternoon and evening, and that chance increases as we head towards Thursday. Still hovering around that 23 degree mark, but we will see shower activity increase as we head towards Friday and Saturday as we get a cold front move through.
1: Okay, and it's a way off at the moment, but it looks like there could be some significant totals in that if you're at the higher end.
3: Yeah, it's a tricky one with the potential for possibly seeing some thunderstorms as well. So we're broadly talking about that 1 to 5 millimetre mark, but there is the possibility that we could see up to 10 millimetres, particularly if we do see some of those heavier falls. But there is a bit of uncertainty associated with that system at this stage.
1: Okay, and it looks at the moment like that'll persist for a couple of days, Sunday even into Monday, just a bit of rain around and cloudy kind of days.
3: Yeah, we'll be in an easing trend as we start heading towards the latter part of Sunday and into Monday, and the temperature's hovering around that 21 degree mark.
1: And what about overnight lows?
3: So overnight lows tomorrow morning will probably be the coolest, around the 11 degree mark, but as we do start getting that cloud setting in, we're looking at the minimum returning to around that 14 to 15 degree mark, really for much of the outlook period.
1: Okay, so if people want to enjoy a bit of sun tomorrow, well, today and tomorrow are the days to do it.
3: Yeah, absolutely.
1: Okay, Hannah, thank you so much.
3: Thank you.
1: Hannah Marsh, senior forecaster on duty at the Bureau of Meteorology. I just want to return quickly to our hypothetically speaking. We were asking you about whether or not there should be or could be a year of, well, effectively compulsory community service that you do once you finish school before you get on to work or a gap year or further education. And a couple of common thoughts have come through. This is from Tim and Shah as well. Shah says, given that so much of our community effort helps government to pay less, maybe TAFE or HEX costs could be reduced for those who choose to volunteer. Incentive always works better. Also, many emergency services volunteers find it hard to participate because employers feel unable to release them. A tax incentive for companies making employees available when needed could help alleviate this problem. Kate says, we've developed a society where work for some is a bad word. And Chris, amongst others, echoing that line of, well, if community service was compulsory and it was unpaid, wouldn't that effectively make it slavery? Or David too says it could undermine things like the minimum wage. But another person says, I'm surprised that people associate community service with punishment. I agree with an optional, not a compulsory, 12-month opportunity to give to the community. So many things could be achieved. A wonderful experience for young people. What do you think? 0467 922 891. It's 24 to 5.
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1: We're just 24 to 5. Well, let's find out what's been going on in the sporting world with Mark Soderstrom from Channel 7 Sports. Soda, happy Monday to you.

0: Yeah.
1: Well, happy Monday, Big Nick. I love a Monday because everything has just happened and there is plenty going on, plenty of fallout from the weekend's footy and soccer and everything, which is terrific.
0: Let's start with the Crows, because they seem to be falling into this pattern almost of really struggling in a first half and then coming back strong in the second.
1: Yeah, it was one of those games, wasn't it? I think we spoke about on Friday and said, look, it's got to be one they're going to win.
0: Yeah.
1: And they did. They did what they needed to do, saw some great moments. And then I think, when we look at that, you see Rankin more time in the midfield looking absolutely fantastic. Jordan Dawson was back. Darcy Fogarty and Calamacchi got through their sandful pretty well. So, look, they essentially did what they had to do. And look, they got the win. So they're sitting 5-4 at the moment. They're sitting in eighth spot. So they're okay without setting the world on fire. And again, I mean, it's not the most impressive win against Richmond, but it's a win. And when you get out of games like that without being absolutely sensational, but you still get the points, there's certainly a lot of benefit I think you can still take out of it, even if you want to be a little critical that they probably should have done it a little easier, if you like.
0: Well, can I ask a Captain Obvious question on that front, if you'll allow?
1: Go for
0: given that,
1: it.
0: it's been pretty clearly identified, right? Matthew Nicks knows this. Everyone that's playing knows that this is seems to be a bit of an emerging challenge they have of, if everybody knows it's happening, is it as simple as, well, this is these are the two steps or the three steps that we take to change it? Or is the part of the kind of joy of all of this, even though it's frustrating, is that you can't just make flick those switches. That's part of sport.
1: I think that second one is definitely, you can't click the switches or everyone would be able to do it and everyone would be fantastic going against each other. But you're right. Look, it does show you that significantly how important it is upstairs, to get that right in the brain, because we've seen that in all sorts of sports. And if you can handle that, because we know Adelaide's list is still a pretty strong list and, a couple of players coming back from injury, they've still got a couple of boys out, as we know, like, Tex and Jordan Butts and so forth. But it is a team that's capable, and we saw that last year, and seeing Dan Curtin, we're seeing all these people sort of work their way back in. So it's just a matter, I suppose, of Matty Nicks trying to get everyone. Look, it's a simple theory, but trying to get everyone to be playing as at a level and feeling as great as they can at the level that gets them to play more consistently up at that, 80, 90%. And that becomes the tough bit. It's not flicking a switch, and it's just continually improving and working and working and working, and then it starts to work together. So you've got a game against North Melbourne coming up this week. Yes, North have been improved, and it gives the Crows another good challenge, but it's a game they should win. So it'll be interesting to see how this one rolls out, because some of these games where, they haven't been quite at their best, but they're still able to get over Richmond, they're still good wins because you're not at your best, but you're getting the job done. North are getting stronger. Some of these better clubs and with them improving, you can't always get away with that. So they've got to try and get this right pretty quickly.
0: Yeah. The idea of good wins, I mean, I know there's no such thing as a good loss. How do you think Port Adelaide fans should be feeling after another really close loss this time against the Bulldogs?
1: Look, it's pretty tough because you look at them now. Where are they sitting? 14th, they're 3-6. But you've got to consider four of those six losses are by a combined 8 points.
0: Wow.
1: Now, that's not much when you look at a kick. You suddenly turn that around and, you're 7-2 if you had won every one of them, right? So even if you went 50-50 with those tight games. Look, it's tough. And Josh is obviously building this new team. But I think when you look at it, there is still that real lack of consistency and they're still finding their way. Todd Marshall goes back down to the level and did a great job to help the Port Adelaide win in that Sandful game. We now know that Miles Bergman's probably going to miss a month plus with that toe injury, so he's going to have an operation. So they've still got a lot of inconsistency, but I mean, they're not getting blown away. The Dogs are undermanned, no doubt, but they're still showing that there is a good core there, and Josh is new and they'll find their feet and so forth, but it's not as horrible as 3-6 might appear on the surface. Not that it gives them any comfort. And they go to the Suns, like up in Darwin this week. So they go to Darwin tomorrow. They're doing a lot of work with the community and the Power Cup. They're integrating that into Darwin a lot more now than just South Australia. So look, it's a big game. That is a huge game against the Suns because 3-7 is a long, long way from getting yourself to play finals.
0: How much of a loss is Miles Bergman? Because he's ruptured a
1: Yeah,
0: toe
1: look,
0: ligament. It sounds painful.

0: does, and I think with him, what he has shown is that ability to play tall, to play short, and that ability to go midfield when he needs and play defence. And he's even gone forward at times. So just in terms of flexibility, it makes it a little tougher for them. But like we're saying, Todd Marshall went back and did a good job. So it just gives someone else another, I mean, it's cliche, but it gives someone else another opportunity to come forward and have a crack.
1: 18 to 5 the time. We're talking sport with Mark Soderstrom from Channel 7. Speaking of wins and losses, of course, if we move to Adelaide United, a 1-1 draw against Auckland. I wonder if there's an argument you kind of take that as a win because it was in Auckland and the second legs here in Adelaide.
0: Yeah, well, you would. And they did well with that little last-minute goal there by Crawford. So, look, I think with that, they've never beaten Auckland in their short history, and they've got them at home. Now, I think the coach has said essentially, look, we can't sit there and be underdogs. We're not favourites. We don't look at that. We just look at the chance that we need to get on board and get this win. And, look, it's an unbelievable opportunity for them to go into a final if they can get this win, and it's at home, and there's clearly a huge advantage playing at home in that sport. There's no doubt about that. So to go away on the road and come back 1-1, I would certainly think that you'd have to be feeling pretty good that you did well out of it.
1: Hindmarsh will be electric, I imagine.
0: Yeah, it'd be brilliant. Yeah. It'd be brilliant on Friday night, mate. And like we said, just a couple of really nice moments could be enough to take you to a grand final. Once you get to that final, absolutely anything could happen, depending on the way it moves. It could even be hosted here in South Australia. So well done. They've done awesomely well to get to this point. And, you know, they're essentially one game away now from being in the biggest game of the year, which is amazing. Great effort.
1: And just finally, the Giro d'Italia is underway. Australian rider Jay Vine, what's been described, lucky to avoid serious injury. He had a crash in stage two, but the damage that he did, so he fractured an elbow, suffered a concussion too. But one of the lines that grabbed me, it's his third serious crash of this season and his 23rd crash in the last 5 years, which shows even at that elite professional level, the risks and chances of ending up coming off the bike are pretty high.
0: It's pretty scary, isn't it? Have you seen the vision when he hit the guardrail?
1: Yeah, it's not nice.
0: God, it's frightening. And to be honest, the fact he got a fractured elbow and some concussion, I thought it looked like it was going to be a whole lot worse than that. And, I mean, that's bad enough as it is. And I think a spare thought for his wife, Bree, who continues to see this happen, and not at Jay's fault either. It was just one of those unfortunate situations. She's 33 weeks pregnant with their second kid, so you can only imagine how she's feeling at the moment. And you said to have, essentially, he's almost at 5 serious crashes a season over the last 5 years. That's bloody frightening. And, you know, I think the courage that a lot of these guys show is amazing. Well, you put the member up in Stirling in the Tour Down Under. He had the kangaroo jump in front of him.
1: That's right. Yeah, of course.
0: Look, he's been in a really, really tough position. And I think Bree's going to go and travel and make sure that he's okay it's essentially ended his race. But we just wish him all the best. And it just shows how frightening this can be. And I can remember talking to Stuart O'Grady, to drop a name, in the past. And he's talked about all of the different injuries he's had, and they're going 100k an hour plus. Now, I don't know, Nicola, if you've ever been on a bike at anywhere near that speed on a push bike. And I mean, the highest I reckon I've ever had is around 80 odd k going down that cement hill from Brighton.
1: Yeah.
0: You know, when you're coming in, and I reckon I've got up to around about 80. And I can tell you, mate, I was absolutely packing my Dax, right? And that's still a long, long way shy from what the sort of speed these guys go and what they put their bodies through. And it's quite remarkable what they do. And we just hope that he recovers well, because he's a brilliant performer, Jay. And it's just frightening. And even all of these different guys have been through such stuff. Mark Cavendish talking about some of the accidents he had, you know, in a straight when he bumps into someone in all the different international races they do. It's just pretty bloody scary what they do, because they're going at the pace of cars and motorbikes on push bikes, and they're coming off in Lycra.
1: Yeah, and that's your protection. Yeah.
0: Frightening, isn't it?
1: Yeah, absolutely. Soda, always appreciate it. Thank you very much.
0: Good on you, buddy. Have a great night. See ya.
1: You too. Mark Soderstrom from Channel 7 Sport. 14 to 5 is the time. You're on Drive on 891 ABC Adelaide. Very soon, we're going to be talking about driving down side streets. Are you somebody that, as part of your normal commute, will take some of the smaller streets to maybe get you around an intersection or a part of a road network that you know is probably going to be congested? Sometimes they're called rat runners. Are you a rat runner? No shame in saying you are.

0: Steelers Wheel, stuck in the middle with you, 10 to 5 on 891 ABC Adelaide. Well, if you have been driving around Adelaide lately, maybe you've had a sense of feeling stuck. You notice that there's a fair bit going on when it comes to road upgrades and construction, and you'll be the beneficiary of that work when it's completed. But if you hit a bit of traffic, what do you do? Are you, maybe you just sit and wait, or do you partake in what is colloquially called rat running? Maybe a term you love, maybe a term that you don't love so much if it's applied to you. Kind of weaving your way through the back streets. Well, the City of Mitcham has been asking residents if they'd like to see a trial of more 40-kilometre an hour zones in some parts of that council area. One of the behaviours that it's hoped would cut back on is making rat running kind of less appealing. If you go 40Ks, maybe you won't do it. So is it something that you do do? Do you find that it actually makes you commute faster? Or if you're somebody that is on a street that has a fair bit of congestion from people trying to avoid a major road, how's it affecting you? 0467 922 891. Charles Mountain is the RAA Senior Manager of Road Safety and Infrastructure. Charles, good to talk to you.
1: Afternoon, Nicolai.
0: Do you think we're starting to see a few more instances of people rat running or using side streets, if you want to put it that way, because of things like the Torrens to Darlington?
1: Look, I think historically it's always been a problem, and it's one of these things that councils have grappled with, particularly some of the inner city councils. Hunley is probably the classic example of that, with Norwood Payne and St Peters as well. So it's not uncommon, and certainly if there are ongoing restrictions or choke points on the network, people try and find what they think might be a quicker way around this to sort of reduce their commute time. So it is an ongoing challenge, and it's particularly difficult because councils have a limited number of ways that they can try and address the problem. And so one is to try and reduce the speed in the side streets, for example. Another one, probably a lot of your listeners will be familiar with, is introducing traffic calming devices, the dreaded speed humps and angled slow points and things such as that, which try and reduce the traffic and make those routes less desirable. Most importantly, curtail the speed, because if people are using local roads as a rat run, then typically they're trying to do it to save time. So they're often not that interested in travelling perhaps as slowly or with as much care as they should be. And unfortunately, that obviously has consequences on the amenity. And you know, anybody who lives in one of those roads, for example, experiencing a lot of non-local traffic whizzing past them while they're trying to simply get out of their driveway in the morning will appreciate just how frustrating it can be.
0: I'm not sure if research has been done on this. Does it actually save time?
1: Well, it's an interesting point. Some people will claim that it does, but I would suggest in practice there's probably very few examples where it really does, because usually when you start diving through side streets, you've got a number of intersections and junctions to deal with. A lot of residential streets these days, of course, have a lot of parked vehicles, so you don't tend to get a clear run. You're slowing down and giving way to other traffic as well. So I'd suggest it probably doesn't. It might seem like you're going faster, but in practice, it probably doesn't reduce your commute time that much at all, unless there's a particular bottleneck that you can avoid by taking some local roads. So I'd suggest probably not. In many cases, the best option, if you possibly can, is to perhaps leave a few minutes earlier and you might avoid some of the worst of the congestion.
0: Which goes to the point as well that you touched on about suburban side roads not really being designed for that flow of traffic and all the flow-on effects of that, not the least of which is, you know, there are kids around and, you know, you don't even want to say what could happen, but that's one of the risks. Your kid runs out onto the road and someone's going fast.
1: Well, absolutely. It can be a whole range of issues, and unfortunately, as I said, as residential streets become more congested with parked vehicles and increased levels of development, they become busier in their own right without the challenges of having non-local traffic whizzing through them as well. Understandably, traffic still has to get access to because people need deliveries, people have visitors, so it's still important the networks are open, but calming the traffic down, if you like, and discouraging traffic that doesn't need to go through it is certainly one of the things that many councils look at to try and maintain the amenity of the area and critically the safety of their local network as well.
0: Do those methods tend to work if you put in a speed bump or a series of speed bumps, for example?
1: Well, certainly the physical devices will slow traffic down. There's no two ways about it. But, of course, it does come at the expense of the residents themselves have to endure the challenges of, you know, driving over these things every day as well. And that's sometimes one of the reasons why residents are less inclined to support those kinds of treatments when councils propose them. The 40k limit is, you know, it's a fairly easy one, if you like, in terms of calming the traffic, providing everyone does the correct thing. And I do note that one of the comments that was one of the reasons that the Mitcham Council studies weren't that well supported was, I think they cited things such as inconsistent driver compliance with the lower limits where these had been trialled, concerns that it might push the problem onto other streets, a little bit like the water leak problem. You might solve it in one spot and then it finds the next weakest point, so it comes out that way. Mm-hmm. And also the challenges with generally sort of getting people to do the correct thing. So often looking at other treatments, such as intersection treatments or areas where you do have a specific problem, treating those in isolation can bring better results. And I think that was reflected in some of the survey comments that some of the respondents made.
0: John from Umley's with us. John, this happens a lot to you. Oh, John, sorry, I think we got you. Yeah, we got you now, John. Sorry, this happens a lot in your area?
2: Yeah, it does. There's a lot of... we're near an intersection of two major roads, and a lot of people come through at great speed to try and avoid that intersection and those corners. We've got speed humps, or some speed humps, a number of roundabouts, but people just charge right through. It's a 40-kilometre-an-hour area, but people are going much, much, much faster than that.

0: And it's frightening. You know, there are a lot of younger families here with kids, and you know, everyone's pretty observant about road rules and media crossing. But you know, people just seem to come out of the blue.
1: John,
0: charging through.
1: Thank you, John. Which I guess, if I can just quickly put that to you, Charles, is almost an extra layer of concern if you put in calming devices, the speed humps and roundabouts, and then if people are almost ignoring them, trying to get through them as quickly as they can, that you can see that that would almost make it worse.
2: Well, yes, it can, and that's one of the challenges is people often approach suburban roundabouts, for example, with an expectation that they won't encounter any traffic, so they don't slow down on the approach as much as they should. So, again, how people choose to approach driving through local streets is problematic in some areas, despite all the other attempts to calm the traffic and provide a safer environment. And as we've said, it becomes particularly both frustrating but also concerning for residents as well in these areas, particularly as we're seeing the increased amount of parked cars, which further reduces sight distance, if you like, also, and awareness of approaching traffic.
1: Charles, thank you so much.
2: Thank you.
1: Charles Mountain, RAA Senior Manager of Road Safety and Infrastructure. One person says, how about we upgrade the roads that are congested enough to make people decide to take side streets in the first place? Another person says, Charles Sturt Council put in 40K zones and then put speed humps in on the same road. That's interesting. Paul says, I lived in Clarence Park for 30 years. East Avenue got super busy during the construction of the tram bridge over South Road at Black Forest, and it's never really recovered back to pre-bridge days. Another person says, the way I see it, the rat runners help to reduce the wait. If they simply join in the queue, it'll only take longer for everyone. And one more person, Jen, says, rat runners mostly break side street speed limits. 0467 922 891 if you'd like to share your thoughts on that. Now, it's almost time for the news at 5 o'clock. You'll get the latest in ABC News about a number now of trees being cut down in the parklands in North Adelaide as part of the redevelopment of the North Adelaide Golf Course. We'll take you there after the news at 5 o'clock to find out how many have been cut down and what kind of protest action has occurred. What steps have protesters taken to try and protect those trees? What do you think about it? 0467 922 891. It's news time.
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4: The Reserve Bank has hiked interest rates for the third time this year, warning that Australia must get on top of inflation now before it gets much worse.
3: It's on 891 ABC Adelaide.

0: ABC News with Bethany Alderson. Good afternoon. Adelaide's Lord Mayor says the state government has got it wrong as workers begin cutting trees down in North Adelaide's parklands. The controversial $45 million North Adelaide Golf Course redevelopment was announced as part of the state's bid to move the LIV Golf Tournament into the city. Premier Peter Malinauskas says Labor took the commitment to the election and has a responsibility to deliver it. But Dr. Jane Lomax-Smith says although the government won the recent state election by a landslide, she believes most people don't support the legislation that allows the tree removal.
1: I feel very strongly they have got it wrong on the parklands because they fail to recognise that this is an important icon nationally and globally. It makes our city different.
0: Finance Minister Katie Gallagher says the government's tax reforms in the upcoming budget have been informed by enormous amounts of information. Last year, Prime Minister Anthony Albanese ruled out overhauling the capital gains tax discount and negative gearing. But tomorrow, the Treasurer is expected to announce changes to both, along with the taxation of trust funds. Senator Gallagher says the government will explain its decisions.
2: There's an enormous amount of information about how we approach the housing challenge in the economy. The government gets a range of information all the time, and we have to consider that and make decisions based on it, and you'll see those decisions reflected in the budget tomorrow night.
0: A trial has started in South Australia's Supreme Court against a man accused of murdering his mother at their Adelaide Hills home following what's been described as years of animosity between the two. Eva Blandis reports.
3: 40-year-old Beau Sebastian DeSimone has admitted to accidentally killing his 62-year-old mother, Linda Simon, but denies it was an act of murder. The trial heard Mr. DeSimone repeatedly hit his mother over the head with a wooden axe handle at their Crafers West home in March 2022. The court heard the woman was found after a friend raised the alarm with police when she hadn't heard from her for over a week. Prosecutors allege the violent manner in which Miss Simon was killed proved he had intent and that the duo had been arguing over money and Mr. DeSimone's illicit drug use in the lead up to her death. The trial before Judge Alone continues.
0: South Australian university students say they're feeling stressed and confused after being impacted by a global hacking incident. Some students still can't access course material or complete assignments after the international learning management software Canvas was hacked last week. Adelaide University student Taylor Schwartz says the global hack has been a massive disruption.
4: I do an elective that's online and we can't access any of our lectures, any of our work, assessment deadlines, like literally anything to do with that elective we can't access unless our coordinator sends it to us like via an email. So yeah, it's pretty challenging.
0: Overseas, Washington's rejection of Iran's response to a US peace proposal has sent oil prices up amid concerns the war will drag on. Jono Wakeley has more.
5: US President Donald Trump has rejected Iran's counterproposal, calling it totally unacceptable. Iran reportedly suggested separating negotiations on ending hostilities in the Strait of Hormuz from more complex issues like Tehran's nuclear program. Sources in Iran, quoted by the semi-official news agency Tasnim, says Mr. Trump's reaction does not matter at all. Following the rejection, the price of Brent crude oil shot up to over $105 a barrel, with fears growing that the 10-week-old conflict won't end soon, paralyzing shipping in the strait indefinitely. Before the war began, the waterway carried one-fifth of the world's oil and liquefied natural gas.
0: In sports, South Australia all-rounder Liam Scott is in line to make his one-day international cricket debut on the upcoming tour of Pakistan and Bangladesh. The 25-year-old is the reigning Sheffield Shield Player of the Year.

0: Party's victory has its leader Pauline Hanson riding high and plotting her next electoral move. Here's Oliver Gordon.
1: Political survivor Pauline Hanson spent today on a victory lap, reflecting on her journey.
2: It's been a long roller coaster ride, pushed back all the time, court cases, litigation.
3: If he doesn't do that, they'll keep on going backwards.
1: The campaigning expert says the Farah by-election shows parties can no longer rely on the loyalty of a base.
3: The moment you switch off and stop engaging, particularly with your base, the base will go. You have to engage. People want you to come out with specific policies and be prepared to basically die for them politically. And that's what One Nation actually do really well. They say, hey, we're running this policy. If you don't like it, don't vote for us.
0: Dr. Andrew Hughes is a lecturer at the ANU and a political campaigning expert. That report from Oliver Gordon. Well, as we've just heard, the Treasurer, Jim Chalmers, is preparing to deliver his fifth budget tomorrow night, and it's widely expected by commentators that the focus will be on housing affordability. The government is expected to announce changes to the capital gains tax discount and negative gearing, despite previously vowing not to touch them. That's prompting Liberal and One Nation MPs to accuse the Prime Minister of deceit. Rachel Hayter has more.
4: Supporting young people to achieve the great Australian dream of home ownership is expected to be a big focus of tomorrow night's federal budget. It was flagged again this morning by the Prime Minister, Anthony Albanese.
5: Clearly people are frustrated. Issues like intergenerational equity. People are worried that younger Australians are never going to get a crack at home ownership.
4: But based on what we know so far, the way the government is choosing to address that is by changing negative gearing rules and the capital gains tax discount, despite previously vowing not to touch them. That's prompting the Shadow Treasurer, Tim Wilson, to accuse the Prime Minister of deceit and betrayal.
6: The Prime Minister was red hot with rage before the last election, saying 50 times over, in his own words, that he wasn't going to touch negative gearing, capital gains tax, or, of course, family trusts. But he seems set to breach all of those promises tomorrow night.
4: Labor could opt to abolish negative gearing entirely or cap the number of properties that can be negatively geared. Several sources have told the ABC there will be changes to the way discretionary trusts are taxed, but the details are still uncertain. The capital gains tax discount is expected to be equal to the amount of inflation over the life of the asset, but the government may also consider a flat discount, like 25, 30 or 35%. One Nation MP Barnaby Joyce won't be supporting the changes.
7: No, the reason we don't, because a promise was made by the government that they wouldn't touch it and they should honour their promise. Otherwise, there is no point listening to any promises by anybody at an election because they mean nothing.
4: The Finance Minister, Katie Gallagher, has suggested the government will explain why it's backtracked on these issues.
8: There's an enormous amount of information about how we approach the housing challenge in the economy. The government gets a range of information all the time, and we have to consider that and make decisions based on it, and you'll see those decisions reflected in the budget tomorrow night.
4: As for the Greens, leader Larissa Waters suggests the reported changes don't go far enough and argues her party has been calling for the abolition of these property investor tax perks for years.
9: Housing affordability is the biggest crisis that this government is facing, and people are seriously hurting. We are in a deep housing crisis, and what people don't want to see is tinkering. They would like the housing crisis to be fixed, and that is the job of government. They don't want to see tinkering.
4: Another tax change will allow about 6.2 million Australians to claim an instant $1,000 tax deduction without receipts. That's due to come into effect next year for the 2027 tax season. KPMG Australia partner and Victorian tax lead Ursula Leparoli explains how it will work.
10: The $1,000, you wouldn't need receipts for them, and you'd be able to just claim that automatically in your tax return. However, if you do have expenses beyond the $1,000, you would be able to do that. So I know it's all about thinking about how much is the deduction going to get me versus the effort to actually document and keep track of everything. So I think that'll be the new game we're all playing.
4: Other budget measures we already know about include the widely

0: supported $15 billion in cuts to the National Disability Insurance Scheme. More than $10 billion will be spent on bolstering Australia's fuel security, and $53 billion will go toward defence over the next decade. There's also been reporting of a one-off tax cut of up to $300 for workers, but the RBA Governor, Michelle Bullock, has warned that would fuel inflation.
1: Rachel Hayter with that report. And tomorrow night, PM will bring you an hour-long federal budget special at about 8 o'clock East Coast time on ABC local radio, straight after the Treasurer's speech to Parliament. I hope you'll join me then. We'll hear from the Finance Minister, Katie Gallagher, and the Shadow Treasurer, Tim Wilson. And some of the peak groups, including the Australian Industry Group, the ACTU, the Australian Council of Social Service, and the Committee for Economic Development, will give us their reactions to the Albanese government's fifth budget. And News Radio will have a one-hour PM budget preview special with Rachel Mealy. That'll be from 6:30 PM East Coast time, leading into the Treasurer's speech to Parliament. So do join us tomorrow night for comprehensive federal budget coverage on PM, on ABC local radio and News Radio. The Health Minister, Mark Butler, has outlined new quarantine measures for the Australian passengers who've been on board a cruise ship that's had an outbreak of the deadly hantavirus. Four Australians, one permanent resident and one New Zealand citizen will be quarantined for 3 weeks at a facility outside Perth. They're expected to arrive back in Australia tomorrow night. National quarantine arrangements will be enforced and staff on the repatriation flights will wear full protective gear. Kimberly Price has more.
0: Three passengers who were on board the MV Hondius have already died. It's confirmed at least two were infected with hantavirus. The ship is now anchored off Spain's Canary Islands, and the government is making plans to bring the Australians who were on board back home. The Health Minister, Mark Butler, says every effort will be made to minimise risks.
2: Although cases of human-to-human transmission are rare, there obviously has been human-to-human transition on this cruise ship. The World Health Organisation reports that there have been 8 cases, 6 that appear to have been the result of transmission from the 2 original patients. And of those 8 cases, there have already been 3 deaths, it would appear.
0: Extra safety precautions will be taken on the repatriation flights, and national quarantine arrangements will be enforced when the passengers arrive in Australia.
2: This will require us to list the hantavirus as a listed human disease under the Biosecurity Act, which is an act that effectively replaced the old Quarantine Act that's been in place for about 120 years. That listing will happen over the next 24 hours before the return of those Australians and that New Zealander. And an order will then be made for those passengers to be subject to quarantine arrangements.
0: The passengers will fly into Perth's RAAF base Pearce and will then quarantine at the neighbouring Bullsbrook Centre for National Resilience. Sanjaya Senanayakai is a professor of medicine at the Australian National University.
3: So hantavirus is an infection we've known about for some decades. It's a virus that's primarily transmitted to humans via rodents. So their secretions usually are inhaled by people and that's how they get sick. But there's one particular strain of hantavirus called the Andes virus where person-to-person transmission can occur, but it's not easy for that to occur.
0: If you were to be infected with this virus, is it something that is very deadly?
3: Look, this is a virus you don't want to get because potentially up to 40% of people who get infected with it and get sick with it can die. So it is, you can get very seriously ill with it, but certainly from a person-to-person point of view, very hard to transmit between people.
0: Unlike coronavirus, there is no vaccine for hantavirus.
3: So the treatment is what we call supportive. So if people are having difficulty breathing, we supplement them with oxygen. If their blood pressure is low, we give them fluids or other medication to pop up their blood pressure till they ride out that worst part of the infection.
0: Sanjaya Senanayake welcomes the national approach to quarantining the cruise ship passengers.
3: A single strategy where states and territories, health authorities are speaking to each other and cooperating is ideal.
0: And Dr. Senanayake insists

0: there's no need to panic.
1: This is not COVID. This is not going to be another pandemic.
0: The World Health Organization says the risk of transmission of hantavirus to the wider public is low. Dr. Maria Van Kerkhove is the acting director of the Department of Epidemic Threat Management.
2: Like we said, the risk to the general public, the risk to the people in the Canary Island is low, but we are actively following them because that incubation period is so long, up to 6 weeks.
0: Plans for the repatriation flights destined for Perth are yet to be finalised.
3: Kimberly Price reporting. The practice of doxing has been a major issue at the hearings of the Royal Commission on Anti-Semitism and Social Cohesion today. Doxing is the practice of publicly releasing someone's personal information online without their consent. Melbourne man Joshua Mosher told the commission he and his wife had to close their business after being targeted by a leak from a chat group for Jewish people working in the creative industries. Barbara Miller has been at the hearing in Sydney today. Barb, what did Mr. Mosher tell the commission?
4: Well, Joshua Mosher is a musician and shop owner, and he was part of a WhatsApp group for Jewish creatives where a rise in anti-Semitism was being discussed. On that group, he had described a woman who contributes to SBS as wildly anti-Zionist. And he actually offered to take a deep dive into her social media posts, he said, to see if she had said anything that might breach her contract with SBS. Now, that group chat was leaked. The details of many of its members became public. He was ousted then from the band he played with, though they have subsequently issued a public apology for their actions. And he was doxed. That means that his private details, his name, his address, was published online. He told the commission he and his wife were threatened. They were told to watch their backs. A photo of his son was used in posts. And he said that the shop he was running at the time with his wife was targeted by people calling for it to be boycotted.
5: Someone might walk past and even during trading hours, someone would like slap a sticker on the front of the shop while we're in there serving customers. Then it turned into spray paint graffiti. So black paint that said Zionism, Shmayanism on the front of the shop.
4: Now, Joshua Moshe told the commission he and his wife subsequently packed up shop and they've moved it to another district of Melbourne. And since what was a pretty high-profile leak of the details of that WhatsApp group chat, anti-doxing laws

0: till inquiry.
1: Yes, this was Rabbi Menachem Dadon. His synagogue actually helped to organise the Hanukkah event at Bondi Beach, which was targeted. At one point, he actually started talking about events surrounding the shooting, and he had to be reminded by Commissioner Virginia Bell that the commission can't look into those events because of ongoing criminal proceedings. His daughter, 14-year-old Chaya, was shot during the incident. She was injured. She was shielding. We heard another couple of young people. And he said that he would never forget what she had asked him in the aftermath of the attack.
2: She asked me, Abba, in Hebrew, it's like, Father, why they hate us so much? Why they want to kill us?
1: Rabbi.
2: And I think it's a big question, obviously, I'm not talking about the Bondi attack, that we as a society have to think how we came to this place, that the father doesn't have an answer to his daughter.
0: That's Rabbi Menachem Dadon giving evidence to the Royal Commission today. And Barb, away from the commission, a Sydney woman has been charged over an alleged anti-Semitic incident at a netball game over the weekend. What's the latest on that?
1: Yes, this was a woman who was at a youth netball game in the suburb of Maroubra. Police have charged her with an alleged offensive language incident. People at that game accused her of making anti-Semitic comments. She's also been provisionally suspended by Netball Australia. They've said that she shouldn't participate in any netball activities until proceedings play out. It's a really interesting occurrence because it's exactly the kind of incident that the Commission was hearing about last week during evidence from a number of witnesses. So interesting in that perhaps people are becoming more aware of these incidents, or perhaps more empowered to get police involved when they do happen. That woman is due in court next month.
0: Barbara Miller reporting for us from Sydney. A vaccine for a rare but potentially fatal bacterial infection will soon be free of charge for Year 10 students in Victoria. It's a win for parents who've been campaigning for the change after their children died following meningococcal B infections. The vaccine is available at no charge for some vulnerable groups, but for most it comes with an out-of-pocket cost of about $250. Kathleen

0: and my grief is telling me that it's important to put the message out there so we can save other people.
1: Meningococcal B is a bacteria that lives in the nose and throat and can cause a respiratory-like infection, particularly in children and teenagers. Once it enters the bloodstream, it can become fatal. Norlia Sayer-Peterson's son Levi died in less than 24 hours. Since then, she's been fighting to make the vaccine free for teenagers via the National Immunisation Program.
2: This is a mission to educate and protect people. One in four will get a lifelong disability and one in 10 will die.
1: The Victorian government today announced it will roll out the vaccine to some secondary school students, costing the government $9.4 million. Harriet Shing is the Victorian Health Minister.
3: From January the 1st next year, meningococcal B vaccinations will be available for adolescents, that is year 10 or equivalent.
1: As of 2024, meningococcal B was responsible for more than 80% of all meningococcal disease cases in Australia. The vaccine is listed on the National Immunisation Program, but it's only free of charge for First Nations infants or those at an increased risk of infection. For all other Australians, it costs around $250. Dr. Anita Monroth is Victorian Chair of the Royal Australian College of General Practitioners. She says it's a rare disease.
4: The reason why we want it covered by a subsidised program is because that it can become very rapidly fatal. So unlike a lot of other medical conditions, people often have time to recognise that they're ill, to seek medical help. But unfortunately, with meningococcal disease, it can become fatal within a matter of hours. So we know a lot of people just don't have time to get medical help or to start antibiotics before the infection becomes overwhelming or before it has the potential to lead to lifelong disability.
1: Dr. Rod Pearce is chair of the Immunisation Coalition. He's a GP in South Australia where they have a state-funded program.
5: They had an amputation, but they didn't die. One of the challenges with meningococcal vaccines is that there's no single vaccine that covers all of the variants. And so each state's been making a decision based on what are the circulating strains. National program is ACWY, but the complete program is topped up by states. And at the moment, Queensland, Northern Territory and South Australia

0: adolescent program. And we think the federal or state government, if they're not funding the 4-in-1 and the B, they should openly come out and say, look, it's a vaccine we recommend, but we're just not funding because of the cost benefit for the community.
1: Back in December, Federal Health Minister Mark Butler says he was looking into the issue.
2: I can't just add meningococcal B to the NIP, the National Immunisation Program, but I've been urging the company to take it back to the advisory committee for another look, because we've got more and more advice, including from our immunisation experts, that should be added to the NIP. They haven't responded to that yet.
3: The Federal Health Minister, Mark Butler, Kathleen O'Connor with that report. Thanks very much for joining me for PM. I'm Samantha Donovan. Don't forget, we'll have a budget special on PM tomorrow night on ABC Local Radio and News Radio from about 8 o'clock, straight after the Treasurer's speech to Parliament. I hope you'll join me then. Good night.

0: ABC News with Bethany Alderson. Good evening. An Adelaide City Councillor is urging South Australia's Premier to stop the removal of trees at the North Adelaide Golf Course. Workers have begun cutting down trees as part of the state government's redevelopment of the course to host the LIV Golf and Australian Open tournaments. There's been a police and security presence at the site and protesters attempted to block vehicles from getting in and out. Councillor Kieran Snapes says the destruction of the trees is disappointing.
1: Fire trees going down is not 585. Mal now can step in today and call a stop work action and stop this destruction. It's in his power to do so and I urge him to protect these parklands and stop the chop.
0: Peter Malinauskas says Labor took the work at the golf course to the March state election and has a responsibility to deliver its commitment. Tomorrow's federal budget will include almost $60 million to curb youth homelessness. The government says the funding will incentivise housing providers to find homes for young people on financial programs such as youth allowance who receive less money than those on other income support payments. Labor projects the number of young people being supported into housing to grow steadily, aiming for it to rise to over 4,300 in 4 years' time. The budget has been billed as an attempt to tackle intergenerational inequality and is expected to include changes to negative gearing and the capital gains tax. The National Science Agency has pushed back against concerns a deadly hantavirus outbreak on board a cruise ship could make its way to Australia. Five Australians and a New Zealander who were on board the vessel will be repatriated from the Spanish island of Tenerife over the coming days and will then quarantine in Perth for at least 3 weeks. Global hantavirus expert at the CSIRO, Professor Glenn Marsh, says there's a low threat to the community.
2: For this virus to transmit between people, you do need sustained face-to-face contact. So just walking past someone, talking to them very briefly is not enough for the virus to transmit. It's not likely to transmit to anyone else at this point, or if it does, only very few people. It's not likely to become a larger outbreak.
0: A man who previously pleaded guilty to a series of dishonestly made NDIS claims has been sentenced in South Australia's District Court. Olivia Mason has more.
3: Adrian Cameron Bembrick made about $58,000 worth of fraudulent claims in a bid to keep the struggling business he worked for afloat. The court heard Bembrick had been working long hours and paying himself less as he tried to manage the wages and outgoings of NDIS provider People Come First. The judge took into account that Bembrick's actions were born out of desperation and not for personal gain. The court heard Bembrick had since been rendered penniless and residing in a homeless shelter. He was sentenced to just under 1 year and 8 months in prison, released immediately on a good behaviour bond of 2 years.
0: Iran's foreign ministry says the country's counter-proposal for peace with the US was reasonable, despite comments made by President Donald Trump. John O'Wakeley has more.
4: The foreign ministry says its proposal was legitimate and generous. It's reported to have suggested separating negotiations on ending the hostilities in the Strait of Hormuz from more complex issues like Tehran's nuclear program. Iranian state media has reported that Tehran included a demand for compensation for war damage. Donald Trump has called Iran's counterproposal totally unacceptable.

0: price of oil has risen once again following the US president's dismissal. Energy prices have swung wildly since the start of the conflict, reflecting the reduction in global supplies caused by the disruption to shipping in the Strait of Hormuz.
1: Cricket Australia Chair of Selectors George Bailey says it's not the end of the road for Glenn Maxwell, Steve Smith and Marcus Stoinis when it comes to their T20 international careers. The trio of veterans were left out of the Australian T20 squad, which will play three games in Bangladesh next month. South Australian all-rounder Liam Scott has been included. Australia failed to make it out of its group at the T20 World Cup early this year, and Bailey says it's the right time to freshen up the squad.
2: It's not the end of the road, but certainly just given where we are in the cycle of T20s and on the back of our World Cup result, it's a good opportunity, I think, to have a look at some different players.
1: South Australia's weather for tomorrow, patchy morning fog across the agricultural areas and Riverland with isolated showers and possible thunderstorms across the far northeast. Port Lincoln 21, Port Pirie 25, Renmark 23, Mount Gambier 22. Partly cloudy for Adelaide tomorrow, a top of 24 degrees after tonight's low of 11. ABC News.
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5: Bruce McAvaney has always had deep roots in South Australia. He reveals on Breakfast how those roots go even deeper after getting the Who Do You Think You Are treatment.
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6: 25 to 7, a Monday evening. Cool, isn't it? It's... wish I'd put the flanny on today. I had a meeting to go to today, so I didn't wear a meeting. I didn't wear my flanny. This year, it's just not doing it. I've got a jacket in the car, but yeah, it's still a bit on the cool side. How was your weekend? How was your Mother's Day? I hope if you are a mum that you got lavished with lots of love and presents, etc., and didn't have to do anything on Sunday at all. And I hope if you still have your mum, you managed to be able to devote some energy to telling your mum that you love her lots. What else did you get up to on the weekend? I did a bit of gardening, you know, the usual stuff. And, yeah, walked the dog, you know, just the normal stuff. Enjoyed watching Melbourne win. Gosh, I wish Port Adelaide had won. That was disappointing. Crows did it quite well. Port Adelaide go to Darwin next weekend, playing Gold Coast. And Gold Coast are yet to lose a game in Darwin. In the years they've been playing home and away games in Darwin, because a lot of the players from Gold Coast have their origins in the Northern Territory. So it made sense that they play some of their home games in Darwin. And I think it's probably because they are used to the heat, which plays a big part. But they are yet to lose a game in Darwin. So let's hope Port Adelaide can do that this weekend. And I hope your team got up on the weekend as well. What's the plan between now and 9:30? Well, the answer is lots. Shortly... we are going to speak with the resident of a town that has been named the 7th best town in Australia by Travel Australia, which is a publication, and it's the best food and wine destination in Australia. And trust me, she loves this town. In fact, we love this town too, to the extent that Paul and I have written a jingle, which I haven't actually heard yet. Paul's just, you know, he had to get the band in at short notice, and they've only just left. So he's just, you know, doing a bit of post-production, just a bit of equalising and normalising and stuff like that, just to get it all in order. So I haven't even heard the finished product yet, so you and I will hear that together. If just as a matter of interest, the top 10 towns in Australia, how many have you been to? Bishanoe in Tasmania, Port Douglas in Queensland came in second, Byron Bay in New South Wales third, Port Ferry in Victoria was fourth, Bowral in New South Wales, followed by Broome in WA. Seven was the South Australian town we are now referring to. Eight, Eagle Bay in Western Australia, which is near Dunsborough. Noosa in Queensland came in ninth, and number 10 was Beechworth in Victoria. In fact, of the top 20... I've been to every one of them. Yeah. Oh, maybe I'm not sure if I've been to Yamba in New South Wales. Yeah, I'm not sure about that. The top rating Northern Territory destination was Yallara. So I guess that makes sense. But yeah, I've been to every single one of those with the exception. I'd have to look up. I may have been to Yamba. I'm not quite sure where Yamba is. Do you know where Yamba

0: where is Paul?
1: Yeah, it's on the north coast of New South Wales.
0: Whereabouts?
1: It's north of Coffs Harbour.
2: Oh, well, I would have been there then.
1: Yeah.
2: So between Coffs
1: it's
2: and
1: It's around
2: Byron.
1: The Grafton area.
2: Oh, okay.
1: Well, I'm pretty sure. Let me just do a double check. I've been there, but not for a very long time. But it's if you're heading up the coast, it's not as high up as Byron, but it's I'm just having a little look on my map now. It's sort of just sort of on the south side of Byron, Evans Head, Ballina. So it goes Ballina, Evans Head, Yamba, and then you've got the next big coastal town is Woolgoolga.
2: Ah, now I do know.
1: Cuts in from Woolgoolga inland and comes back at around, it doesn't quite intersect, the main highway doesn't intersect into Yamba, you've got to drive off, but it crosses over the McLean River, which is quite a big river.
2: Okay,
1: there,
2: so I've clearly been in that area. So of the top 20, I have visited every one of those towns. And I've got to say that the South Australian town we are about to celebrate is probably in my top five. I just love that town. So we'll do that shortly. What else are we doing tonight? Oh, look, this is... I actually think this is quite a serious issue. Look, we know that romance scams are nothing new. The Nigerian prince looking for someone to share his privileged lifestyle or to, you know, try and share some of his wealth has been an attractive proposition since the internet began, I think. But the newest incarnation has some people genuinely believing that they are in a romantic relationship with high-profile celebrities, including a US comedian named Matt Rife, who I've never heard of before today. And there's an organisation in America which calls themselves Catfish, and they help out people who are being sucked in by what is extraordinarily elaborate and believable ruse. So tonight, what are the telltale signs and the strategies that really do tear at the emotional heartstrings? It's all very well to say that somebody who's sucked in for these things, well, it's their own fault. Well, that's not true. With the incredible technology that is being employed by these scammers now, there are people who, you know, might be lonely people who genuinely believe that they are in a relationship with somebody overseas and won't listen to anybody else. I'm going to play some audio later on. I've come across a woman in the US who's 70 who genuinely believes that her and Matt Rife are going to have a life together, to the extent that she has sent him $100,000. And she refuses to accept, well, until it got investigated, she refused to accept that it was a scam. All that coming up, lots more too. Now, I wanted to play a little bit of what the Treasurer had to say this morning. When Sonia spoke with Tom Koutsantonis, along with Rory, about this announcement on the weekend of stockpiling diesel. Here's part of what Tom had to say about the process of being able to source and then store and then deliver this extra diesel.
3: We've been negotiating this since the week I was sworn in as Treasurer. My first meeting with the IOR was, I think, 2 or 3 days after I was sworn in. And in terms of going it alone, no state should be out there purchasing fuel on its own. It should be done in a nationally coordinated way. And we had to do a couple of things. We had to, one, make sure that we weren't competing with the country for fuel. Two, that we weren't competing with industry at the time who were trying to make sure they could get fuel. And three, make sure that we were getting fuel above and beyond what we'd normally get, so we're not depleting reserves. And we need to make sure that while we're in a process to try and identify which fuel company we're going to be using, that we could distribute the fuel across the state as we direct it. So if we store it at Port Bonython or we store it at Port Adelaide, can we get the fuel to the farmers we need? Do we have the appropriate distribution system? That takes planning.
4: And you're satisfied now? You have it right?
3: I think the distribution system that IOR has is first class. I think we can get fuel to those crucial industries that need it, and we can direct it appropriately if we get to rationing. And I don't think we will, but if we do, we have the ability to make sure that those critical groups, industries that can't live without diesel can get it. And I'm thinking about our farmers, and I'm thinking about some other critical industries that might need it, as well as potentially making sure that all of our generation has backup reserves. So we needed to find adequate storage that wouldn't impact our 30-day minimum storage that we want for diesel. So you can't take up storage that would lessen our diesel supplies for the market. So we had to find an area that had excess storage, and that's why it took a bit longer.
2: So that's the Treasurer, Tom Koutsantonis, who was speaking with our breakfast program this morning. Jules wasn't there this morning, just about the logistics and the storage and what they're going to do with this extra diesel, which they have negotiated, should the circumstances require them to dip into it. 16 to 7 is the time. Shortly we'll celebrate that town. Lots of other things the station has been talking about today. One of them has been the increased barring orders for parents who tend to be abusive towards schools, i.e. to staff and sometimes to students as well, which is quite extraordinary when you think about it. And the other one has been around the trees. The chainsaws went in today into the North Adelaide Golf Course. Kieran Snape from the Adelaide City Council has basically begged the Premier to stop. A lot of correspondence from you about the removal of all these trees for the revamp of the North Adelaide Golf Course. And realistically, all we can do is report on what's going on. But I know there are a lot of you not happy with the fact that so many trees are being taken out of the North Adelaide Golf Course. So there are a few things the station has been covering today. Some other things we are going to look at later tonight. We're going to go to the drive-in and look at your memories of going to the drive-in. Author Scott Smith is coming in. He's written a book about South Australian drive-ins. And one of the History Month or the History Festival activities involves your memories of going to the drive-in. And also we're going to pay a visit, metaphorically, to the Army Museum of South Australia, which is at Keswick Barracks. I haven't been there for quite some time. You might be familiar with Nick Williams, who's going to come in as well. So Nick used to be a regular with Ashley Walsh when he did our Saturday morning programs as well. So just a few of the other things we will talk about today. Shortly, though, we will celebrate what I think is a beautiful town.
0: Nikolai Vailhart's with Drive.
5: Foreign Affairs Minister Penny Wong is in Fiji. The federal government is undertaking to contain China's growing influence.
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2: 13 to 7. Well, the town that was named the seventh best in Australia and the best food and wine destination in Australia was Wollunga on the Fluria Peninsula, which is a favourite town of mine. I just love Wollunga. It's just every time we have people visit from overseas or interstate, it is always our port of call. There's so many lovely things there. And shortly we'll be joined by Katie Spain, who is a journalist who contributes to the Sydney Morning Herald and The Age, the Australian Wine Business Magazine, Gourmet Traveller. She's also a correspondent for a magazine in Sweden, believe it or not, and is a Wollunga resident, and proudly so. We love Wollunga so much that we decided to write a jingle. I haven't heard this yet because post-production, it takes some time. By the time you do all the equalising and normalising and stuff like that, is it ready to roll, Paul?
1: It is. Just to let you know, a little bit of a hint here, some of the members of the Pogues headed off down to Wollunga, and I think they had an influence on some of the musicians that I've pulled into the mix.
2: Okay, here we go.

0: They got a bit excited,
1: they
0: didn't
1: did
0: they?
1: Get a bit excited. Katie Spain, you want to follow suit?
2: Oh, my goodness. If that song doesn't win number one in some song contest this year, I will eat my hat.
1: And you've got lots of hats.
2: I do have lots of hats. And I just didn't ever realise that cowabunga was the word to rhyme with Wollonga.
1: Yeah.
2: My goodness.
1: Yeah, kind of makes
2: sense. What a star.
1: It kind of makes sense. In fact, I think it'll be cowabunga Wollonga is the next marketing slogan for this beautiful little town.
2: I think it should be. I'm going to go straight to the top pub, our local top pub, and play that when I get off the phone with you guys.
1: Why do you love Wollonga so much, Katie Spain?
2: Oh, there are so many reasons, but at the top of the list, and the reason I moved to this part of the world, is the community here. And the way that you know what I'm talking about when I say you walk down the main street of Wollonga, it feels like a quaint rural country town, but at the same time has this really strong cosmopolitan kind of heartbeat in terms of the way it's eccentric, and the food and wine offering is unrivaled.
1: Yeah, and the fact that it's maintained three pubs is quite extraordinary, isn't it?
2: It is. So for us locals, the three pubs go by the names of Bottom Pub, Middle Pub and Top Pub. Mm-hmm. And everybody has a favourite. It's a bone of contention for some people. But they're all as loved as each other, really.
1: Yeah, yeah. And is it the Middle Pub that has that beautiful open fire in the front bar?
2: Yeah, there's open fires. There's one in Top Pub, which is where we tend to go because it's closest to us. But then if you ask my dear old Grandpa Baz, he would swear by Bottom Pub. So everybody has their reasons.
1: Yeah. As a maintain, because it actually has become quite a popular place for people to move to because it's not hard to get to Adelaide if you happen to work in town. And it's more affordable.
2: Exactly. It's a 45-minute-ish drive when I go to the city, which is most days actually for work. But you can also head down to Seaford and jump on the train, get to the city very, very quickly and check some emails while you do it, which is always a nice perk.
1: Yeah, it is a perk, yeah. And it still has its own high school as well. Great school. I've been there a number of times.
2: It does. And the high school, this is just so typical, I think, of a wine region. The high school has, it's surrounded by vineyards, but it also has its own little vineyard at the end of the oval where the students can learn how to prune and, you know, do things like that. It's also, the high school at the moment is home to our farmers market, which happens every Saturday. And honestly, for us locals, the farmers market, especially if you love food, is our equivalent to church. So since 2002, people have been turning up rain, hail and shine to speak to the local farmers and producers who sell their goods there. It is amazing.
1: It is a fantastic place. You have to get there early to get all the good gear though, don't you?
2: You do. I recommend getting there at about 8 o'clock. Full marks to the lady I saw tasting local Grant Nash rosé wine in the rain at 11 a.m. last week in the pouring sidewards rain. I feel like that is a real testament to how much we support our local producers here.
1: Yeah. You know, it is quite an achievement. I went through the top 20 before, and some of the towns, like, say, Bichonnet, which is only a tiny little place, and you'd be familiar with Freycinet Winery, wouldn't you?
2: Yes, my dad lives near Bichonnet, which is a gorgeous town.
1: It's lovely. But then you get the bigger towns. So Bichonnet's itty-bitty. Probably Bichonnet's smaller than Wollonga. But then you've got towns like Port Douglas and Byron and Barrel and Broome. These are all reasonable-sized towns, aren't they? So for Wollonga to come in number 7 of Australian towns and number 1 for best food and wine destination, it's a big achievement, isn't it?
2: It is a big deal, and I think we should be very proud of it. And I think the fact that, you know, I think of Byron Bay, and I love that town, but any time around holidays or New Year's, it takes you an hour to get in there, and then you can't find a park. Mm. Whereas Wollonga's managed to retain, you can get a park on the main street, you can walk down the main street in 20 minutes, it's leafy, there's trees everywhere, and not a single tacky storefront or, you know, even our local petrol station, you can get your milk, Fluorio milk, out of a dispenser into a glass container.
1: What?
2: So it's still got, yes, I know. I don't even drink milk and I go down there to get the milk for my partner because that is so cool.
1: So you can take your own container down and get it filled up.
2: You get your little beautiful glass container when you're there and you fill it up just like you did in the old days.
1: Oh, that's so lovely.
2: best.
1: Now, tell me about Welsh cakes, because I know that they are pretty close to the top of your list.
2: They are, and I love this for its eccentricity. The first time I ran into this Welsh man on the main street on a Saturday after the farmer's market, he has a little stall out front of our local vintage furniture store, and he sells Welsh cakes, and he will sing songs to you and deal you these beautiful tasting Welsh cakes. There's savoury ones and there's sweet ones, and it's just gorgeous. Where else does that happen?
1: I can't think of anywhere, and I don't even know what a Welsh cake is. So it's a variety of cakes, is it?
2: Well, yes, they're kind of round, almost flat scone looking, and they have some spices in them and some, I think they have sultanas, if you like sultanas, but the story that he delivers with them is just gorgeous.
1: Yeah. I mean, Wollonga also does lay claim to a couple of pretty big events, doesn't it? The biggest of which is probably the Tour Down Under, which passes through there. And when you go there on race day, wow, that place is pumping.
2: Oh, it is, because the bikes make their way up that windy Wollonga Hill, which is where I live, over that big hill, and they finish up there. And I think that's a chance for everybody to see this scenery from above. It's just spectacular, because the beach is 45, you know, the beach is 20 minutes away. You can see it from here if you're up the top of the hill. We have the Fleurieu Food Fest in August, and we have the Almond Blossom Festival in the last weekend of July. And, of course, our history here was originally with almond growing. So it's just a fabulous place to be. So make sure you all come this weekend for the farmer's market.
1: Yeah.
2: Make it a regular thing.
1: Yeah. Hey, Katie, we'll come back in just a second. I might take a quick call from Steve, who wants to talk about Wollonga. G'day, Steve.
0: Good evening, Spence, Katie, and all the lovely people of Wollonga. Hall's Drinks, I believe, saved a factory down there and kept the equipment, kept the staff, glass bottles.
1: Is that right?
0: So Hall's a local company, I believe, going.
1: Oh, Katie, do you know much about that?
2: No, that's news to me, but that's great news to me.
1: Yeah.
2: I'll have to do a bit of research on that.
1: So Halls, which was the equivalent of, there was another Victorian one which had a similar logo. Oh, that's interesting. Steve, look, thank you.
0: So it starts with a K, I think, the one. But,
1: oh, Kirk's, that's right, yeah.
0: Yes, the local businessman was searching for a bottling site, and he got the original guys who were involved in flavouring the drinks, and he came across that one because it needed to be big enough to hold the stock as well as bottling it, and he said, listen, we'll make a deal. I'll save staff. Let's make it local.
1: Ah, there you go. I didn't know that story. Steve, thank you. I know the story of Slate. I know that Slate played a very big part in Wollonga's development, didn't it?
2: It did, and we even have a Slate Museum at the top of the main street as well. And a lot of my friends who have homes in the heart of Wollonga have Slate everywhere throughout their house.
1: Yeah. I went and saw some people who had a very successful kombucha outlet happening in Wollonga. Is that still going?
2: I believe it is still going. There's a kombucha, there's cheese, there's everything you can imagine. I already mentioned almonds, but we have little farms that produce herbs, chocolate, all sorts of things. I mean, if you list it, we'd probably make it here, I would imagine.
1: Yeah. In fact, they were doing very well. I'd never seen kombucha actually made before. And it's the big giant tea bag that they use. It's amazing stuff.
2: Oh, it's terrifying. My mum used to have one in the pantry, and we thought it was a living being. Well, it was, but you know, but it's very good for you. So it's very good to have that in your belly every day.
1: Yeah. And the last time we went to the farmer's market, there was a game of football on as well. So while the rest of my family were wandering around the farmer's market, I miss country football so much. I love country football. And so I went over to watch Wollonga play, and it was the Colts that were playing. And it was fantastic. I just loved it. The cars ringing around the oval, blurting the horn when a goal's kicked, all that. It's just like being back in the country. I love it.
2: Nothing beats it. And most of the winemakers either barrack for the Clarendale team or the Wollonga team, and it gets quite heated when they discuss that at the top, middle or bottom pub.
1: Yeah, I bet it does. Hey, Katie, congratulations to Wollonga and to you for choosing to live there, because it is a really, really lovely place to be. And
2: one of many hats off to the community. They work really hard to retain that magic.
1: Yeah. I was lucky enough to talk to Patty O'Toole a while ago about the Slate heritage of Wollonga, and she just loved that area too.
2: Yeah, well, everyone's welcome here.
1: Beauty. See you, Katie.
2: Bye.
1: See ya. Bye for now. Katie Spain, who proudly lives in Wollongong, writes for Gourmet Traveller and for The Age and the Sydney Morning Herald and a publication in Sweden, believe it or not. Via text, our jingle, which we'll play again tonight, I think. Someone suggests that we should give it to Delta to sing at Eurovision. The news is not too far away. And then we are into the quiz. 1-300-222-891 is the number to call if you'd like to get involved in the quiz. Time for the news.
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4: Doctors say the proposed design of Adelaide's new Women's and Children's Hospital could lead to life-threatening delays in women's care.
3: 891. ABC Adelaide.

0: ABC News with Bethany Alderson. Good evening. Adelaide's Lord Mayor says the state government has got it wrong as workers begin cutting trees down in North Adelaide's parklands. The controversial $45 million North Adelaide Golf Course redevelopment was announced as part of the state's bid to move the LIV Golf Tournament into the city. Premier Peter Malinauskas says Labor took the commitment to the election and has a responsibility to deliver it. Dr. Jane Lomax-Smith says she believes most people don't support the legislation that allows the tree removal.
1: I feel very strongly they have got it wrong on the parklands because they failed to recognise that this is an important icon nationally and globally. It makes our city different.
0: South Australian university students say they're feeling stressed and confused after being impacted by a global hacking incident. Some still can't access course material or complete assignments after the international learning management software Canvas was hacked last week. Adelaide University student Taylor Schwartz says the hacking has been a massive disruption.
2: I do an elective that's online and we can't access any of our lectures, any of our work, assessment deadlines. Like literally anything to do with that elective we can't access unless our coordinator sends it to us like via an email. So It's pretty challenging.
0: Adelaide University released a statement this evening advising staff and students that Canvas access has been restored and teaching and learning can resume. The trial of a man accused of murdering his mother in their Adelaide Hills home has started in South Australia's Supreme Court. On day one, the court has heard of years of festering animosity between the two. Eva Blandis reports.
3: 40-year-old Beau Sebastian DeSimone has admitted to accidentally killing his 62-year-old mother, Linda Simon, but denies it was an act of murder. The trial heard Mr. DeSimone repeatedly hit his mother over the head with a wooden axe handle at their Crafers West home in March 2022. The court heard the woman was found after a friend raised the alarm with police when she hadn't heard from her for over a week. Prosecutors allege the violent manner in which Miss Simon was killed proved he had intent and that the duo had been arguing over money and Mr. DeSimone's illicit drug use in the lead up to her death. The trial before Judge Alone continues.
0: New South Wales police say a body found in the state's central west is believed to be that of accused triple murderer Julian Ingram. Lucy Thackray has more.
4: It has been a huge search for over 3.5 months now to try and find Julian Ingram after he was accused of killing three people and injuring another in the Central West on January 22. And although it has been police that have been searching, it was actually National Parks and Wildlife staff that found the body of a man that is believed to be Julian Ingram next to a ute. It was at Round Hill Reserve, which is 100 kilometres northwest of Lake Cajalico, where he was last seen. And there have been no positive sightings of Julian since that day.
0: Iran's foreign minister says Tehran's response to a US peace proposal was not excessive and that Washington continues to have unreasonable demands. It comes after US President Donald Trump swiftly shot down Iran's response, saying that it was totally unacceptable. Iran reportedly asked to separate negotiations between issues over traffic in the Strait of

0: Hormuz, and more complex topics like Tehran's nuclear enrichment program. To sport now, and Cricket Australia Chair of Selectors George Bailey says it's not the end of the road for Glenn Maxwell, Steve Smith and Marcus Stoinis when it comes to their T20 international careers. The trio of veterans were left out of the Australian T20 squad, which will play three games in Bangladesh next month. South Australian all-rounder Liam Scott has been included. Australia failed to make it out of its group at the T20 World Cup early this year, and Bailey says it's the right time to freshen up the squad.
1: It's not the end of the road, but certainly just given where we are in the cycle of T20s and on the back of our World Cup result, it's a good opportunity, I think, to have a look at some different players.
0: Taking a look at South Australia's weather now for tomorrow. Patchy morning fog across the agricultural areas and Riverland. Isolated showers and possible thunderstorms across the far northeast. Port Lincoln, mostly sunny 21. Port Pirie, mostly sunny 25. Renmark, partly cloudy 23. Mount Gambier, sunny, a top of 22. Partly cloudy for Adelaide tomorrow, a top of 24 degrees. 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
2: 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We asked the self-described queen of banning things, retired Supreme Court Judge Betty King. 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
4: 7:06 on this coolish Monday evening. Lovely to have your company. Into the quiz shortly. The categories for tonight are failed conflicts, all about Chuck, Hino says, now,

Bunga, which for those of you in the NT is on the Fluria Peninsula, about 45 minutes drive from the centre of Adelaide. It's right in the McLaren Vale Vineyard area. It is beautiful. And I guess heading from Victor Harbour to McLaren Vale, it is the gateway to McLaren Vale. So it has been named the seventh best town in Australia and the best food and wine destination in Australia. Via text, Clint says, Wollongong glues our ocean to our hills and has the best town vibes of each. Clint, that is very poetically put. And so, and from Sandy as well, my dad used to manage the Alma Hotel at Wollongong. The ghost in the cellar still scares me. Oof. That'd be the Alma, I think, is the bottom pub. We'll talk to Sandy in a minute because I think she's going to be a quiz contestant, 1-300-222-891 if you want to get involved in the quiz. But before we do so, I think for the benefit of those of you who weren't with us before 7 o'clock, Paul and I were so excited about, I was going to say hi no then, about Wollongong being named, we wrote a jingle. Here it is.

0: I was really hoping for the heifer lumps and woozles, but now I've got the bruisals because I'd have said 55.
1: Where did you get these up from, Spence?
2: Well, koala would be too obvious, I think. I have to go for a big ant.
3: Oh, David, I wish you hadn't.
4: Hey,
3: you won the quiz.
4: Holding, look at me go.
5: Boy, we'll choose the wrong one. So I'm going to go B.
3: You are maintaining a tradition that will probably never be broken.
6: Thank you for being soft.
7: Thanks for playing soft.
3: 11 past seven. What did you think of the Willunga jingle? I think it's got number one with a bullet written all over it. 1-300-222-891 if you want to get involved in the quiz. The categories tonight, failed conflicts, all about Chuck. Hino says pop culture and Aotearoa. Hello, Sandy.
8: Hello.
3: How are you?
8: Good, good. That song is really not much different from the blockbuster song, is it?
3: Look, there are some similarities, I would have to agree.
8: It's very boppy and, you know, punch the air sort of song.
3: Yeah, yeah. I was very happy with the association Cowabunga Willunga.
8: I spent several years there because, like I said, my dad was the manager of the pub and all that sort of stuff. So my memories of it was sneaking out after 10 o'clock with the chef going skateboarding down Willunga Hill.
3: Oh, that was naughty, Sandy.

0: I was only about 14, so.
1: Oh, that was super naughty. Now, it's the Alma. The Alma's the bottom pub, isn't it?
0: Oh, look, I don't know. I haven't been back there for years, but I just remember, I remember the pub, but I don't know exactly where it was in relation to anything else. Like I said, I was only between 12 and 15 at the time, so.
1: Wow.
0: Yeah, but I think it was more on the flat than the rest of Wollunga. That's all I remember.
1: Yeah, I'm pretty sure as you come past the high school, it's the first one on the left. I think that's the Alma, isn't it?
0: Yeah, that's right, I remember I was nearly going to go to Wollunga High School.
1: Good school.
0: The life changed.
1: It's school.
0: Yeah.
1: Yeah.
0: So anyway, what I was also reading about is traditional Welsh cakes.
1: Oh, go on.
0: Yeah. My grandson's from Wales and my son-in-law's Welsh as well, so I used to go over there all the time. And I just happened to find this cookbook. It was a tiny little cookbook on Welsh cakes. And they're about three times the size of a 50-cent piece and they're not very thick. And the recipe here just says self-raising flour, butter or lard. Now, traditionally it's lard.
1: Yeah, yeah.
0: And it has currants, mixed spice, honey and an egg. And you just fry them in a fry pan or on a griddle sort of thing. And they're just really, they're absolutely beautiful.
1: Boy, they do sound good.
0: Yeah, and like this recipe book, you know, you can do all the traditional stuff like they do with hot cross buns and change it over to chocolate chips and all that sort of stuff. But what I just read out was the traditional recipe, and you'd be hard pressed to find anything else in Wales wasn't traditional.
1: Well, what we're planning to do is we'll track down that gentleman at Wollunga who sells his Welsh cakes, and we'll get him to talk about it. And, you know, what sort of Welsh cakes he makes and stuff like that.
0: Yeah, oh, look, they're absolutely magnificent. But from what I gather, you've really just got to have the ones with lard in them.
1: Yeah,
0: and,
1: lard. I told the story today. Narelle, when I went and spoke to her during the Regional Drive program, she said, have you got any traditional recipes in your family? And I said, look, probably the only one is Yorkshire pudding. And the reason it's a traditional family recipe, because the recipe for Yorkshire pudding is pretty simple. But I gave Mum for Christmas, when I was a teenager, a aluminium pot that had a sieve for the list, for the lid. And so she would save all the fat. And the chops, bacon, sausages, you name it, roast, you name it. It would all just get poured into this. The fat never went to waste. And so that's what she would use when making the Yorkshire puddings. And they were fantastic.
0: And my mum did exactly the same. And I've got one of my mum's traditional cookbooks here, and it was how to cook rabbit. And I thought, oh, I'll read that. And it literally talks about killing the rabbit.
1: Oh.
0: And I'm going, that's
1: not going to happen.
0: And the same with the chook and everything else. I went, that is just, and she said, oh, that came from my grandmother. So, so that was very traditional.
1: Yeah. So. See, the first time I saw a chicken killed was by my grandfather. And I was horrified. I'm not eating that. No. Okay, now, Sandy, you have to be involved in the quiz. We have failed conflicts. Hino says all about Chuck, pop culture, or Aotearoa, New Zealand.
0: I'll go pop culture.
1: Pop culture. Where are we? Yep. Okay. Which of these movies, right, made over $2 billion at the box office, right? Was it A, Avatar? This is, you got four choices here. Avatar, B, Avengers Endgame, C, Titanic, or D, all of the above?
0: I'll go all of the above.
1: It was all of them. Yeah. So Avatar made $2.9 billion, Avengers made $2.8 billion, and Titanic made $2.2 billion. Wow.
0: That's a lot of money.
1: It is. Question two, pop culture. Which celebrity's real name, right, is Stefani Joanne Angelina Germanotta? Is it A, Pink, B, Lady Gaga, or C, Madonna?
0: I think it's B.
1: B is Lady Gaga. You are correct, Sandy. You are 2 from 2. Which TV show's finale disappointed fans so badly, it started a petition for a remake. Was it A, Game of Thrones, B, Lost, or C, Dexter?
0: I've never heard of Dexter, and I've never seen the other two. So, shock, horror, no, I haven't seen Game of Thrones. I will say Game of Thrones, though.
1: Game of Thrones is correct, Sandy. 3 from 3. The 2019 finale sparked a change.org petition. There were 1.8 million signatures demanding a remake. Heavens. Okay, the last in pop culture.
0: Yep.
1: Which Australian actor plays Thor in the Marvel Cinematic Universe? A, Chris Hemsworth, B, Chris Pratt, or C, Liam Hemsworth?
0: It's the guy who lives across the road from my neighbour, Chris Hemsworth. He's got a property in Tasmania, and they live across the road from his acreage.
1: Oh, really? I thought he lived around Byron, around that way.
0: Oh, yeah, he does, yeah. But this is their getaway from it. No celebrity stuff, and it's in the middle of the bush in Tasmania.
1: Wow. Well, you're right. He's played Thor since 2011, becoming one of the highest-paid actors in Hollywood. Right. That's pop culture done. 4 from 4. Failed conflicts, all about Chuck, Hino Says, or Aotearoa?
0: All about Chuck.
1: All about Chuck. Hang on, where are you? I've got to find the page. Here we go. All about Chuck. Bruce Lee's nemesis in Way of the Dragon, US karate champion Chuck who?
0: Norris.
1: 5 from 5. Good heavens. You going to get anybody else a go here, Sandy? By the way, someone has suggested, be careful, Benson Paul, you've put a target on your back if you go to a chunga.
0: True.
1: I had to come up with something that rhymed with Wollonga, and a chunga was the only thing I could think of. I could have gone Udunda, but anyway. What part of the cow is Chuck steak from?
0: Well, it won't be from the rump, will it? I don't know. Well, this is a strange question on vegetarian. So I'll just go from the from the rear quarter, I suppose, the hump, the rump hump.
1: No, not from the rump hump, Sandy.
0: You know what I mean.
1: I know what you mean. Okay. All right. Okay. See you.
0: Okay.
1: Bye-bye. Bye. Once someone says, I'm concerned that jingle says the name 72 times and doesn't pronounce it correctly. Yeah, we did discuss that. Wollonga. So, it's just...
2: You don't know how hard it is getting these jokers to say words properly.
1: They nearly walked out.
2: That's right. They call you Spience. I mean, it's just really difficult.
1: Damo.
3: How are you, mate?
1: Good, buddy. How was your weekend?
3: Oh, look, it was huge. It's still going a little bit. I've been really busy. I've been writing music.
1: Oh.
3: Yeah, I know. I get this. I've got as far as MUSI.
1: Say that again.
3: I got as far as MUSI.
1: Oh, okay. All right. Boom, boom. Yeah, so I'm a bit slow. I'm sorry, Damo.
3: No, that's all right.
1: You'd been working on that line for so long and it went straight over my head. I'm sorry.
3: Oh, hopefully someone caught it.
1: I did
3: love the Wollonga thing because Special Place Wollonga, one of my favourite films, the end scenes were filmed there.
1: Which film was that?
3: Freedom, with John Blake and Jad Capella.
1: Really?
3: Scott Hicks' first feature film, yeah.
1: Oh, I didn't know that.
3: About 1981. Yeah, it was filmed around, Adelaide, Port Adelaide, Sedan, and...
1: Wollonga. Okay.
3: How's
1: your butchering skills, Damo?
3: Not too bad.
1: Okay, so what part of the cow was Chuck steak from?
3: Shoulder cut.
1: You got it. 1 from 1. Now, do you want to stick with All About Chuck, or do you want to go Failed Conflicts, Hino Says, or Aotearoa, New Zealand?
3: I'm probably going to cost myself here. I've got to do the Hino Says.
1: Okay.
3: I've got to. It's just, I can't resist it.
1: Righto, Damo. You asked for this. Okay. Hino Says, this is clue 1. Here we go. Have a listen to this. This is Hino doing a song that would be familiar to you if you heard an English version.
4: Mm-hmm.
3: time and forever.

0: Armstrong.
1: Now, Damo, I heard you whispering back there, and you're not right with what you were suggesting there, by the way.
2: With Spanish Rose.
1: Spanish is right.
2: Yeah.
1: Spanish what? Spanish what?
2: I was going to say Rose Spanish. Oh.
1: It's not. It's my mum's favourite. Nice. Oh, thank goodness for that. It's my mum's favourite song. You can't get that one wrong. Spanish Eyes.
2: I was sweating. Yeah, I found
1: it. Two from two, Damo. By the way, Paul has opted to offer a bonus point to the person who got that correct. Okay?
2: Wonderful, thank you.
1: Okay, so this is the bonus point. You have to get this question correct. I'm doubting you will.
2: Oh, great.
1: Okay, because I certainly had no idea. So Spanish Eyes was originally composed by Bert Comfort, okay? Right? It was an instrumental composition. And what do you know what it was called?
2: No.
1: Either did I. It was called Moon Over Naples. Okay, so
2: well, I did not know that, and no. I've actually got some Comfort albums and some James Last as well. So
1: yeah. Who hasn't?
2: Do my homework better.
1: Who hasn't? Right. Now, Hino says clue two. You ready? I reckon you'll get this one pretty easily.
0: Ja, wir kennen in der Heimat jeden Strom und jeden Baum. Darum zogen wir gen Süden. Das war immer.
1: Okay, Hino says, what is it? Come on, Damo, you can do this.
2: Greyhounds are absolutely no help here.
1: You have greyhounds?
2: Yes. Yeah, they're not overly talking to me. They were listening.
1: Yeah. It's the only thing they do, because greyhounds sleep for about 21 hours a day.
2: Yes, yeah, they're involved in that currently.
3: I couldn't play the chorus because he actually sings that bit in English.
2: He's on the tip of it. I can't spit it out. I'm sorry. Okay. I've let the team down again.
1: Damo. Look, I don't want to say I'm angry. I'm just disappointed.
2: I disappoint a lot of people lately, I tell you.
1: See you, mate.
2: Bye.
1: 25 past 7. Frank from Arundale. G'day, Frank.
4: Mate,
1: do you want to hear what Hino says again?
4: Yeah.
1: Here we go.

0: war immer. Frank, what is Heino doing in German that would normally be in English? It was actually written by a Dutch musician.
1: Wow, I have not a clue.
0: Oh, really?
1: Absolutely not a clue. I reckon I may have heard it before. But
0: you would have done, 100%.
1: I'm not one that ever thinks about music.
0: Yeah. Someone says it's called I'm Just a Bird in the Sky, which is not the name of the song.
1: I have absolutely no idea. Not. And you know, there I was thinking, well, I always get the first question right.
0: Yeah. Well.
1: Yeah, no, not this
0: sorry,
1: time.
0: Frank. Sorry, mate.
1: Yeah.
0: Okay.
1: All right.
0: Sleep
1: okay.
0: Well. See you, buddy. Bye
1: thanks,
0: for now.
1: Thanks. Bye.
0: Dave from Harndorf. G'day, Dave.
2: Oh,
0: hey, come on, Sonia from Cowell's got it right.
2: Yeah, well, somebody's got it right.
0: Come on, Dave, you can do it.
2: Do do do do do do
0: do do do do do. When the sun shines
2: on
0: the mountain, and the sun is on the
2: road. I'm just like one of those ones. You just know it.

0: We'll have to do an Echanga song in reply, won't we?
1: Yeah, you have to do something nice.
0: Okay. Well, we've got to come back.
1: It's not actually a bad place.
0: Echanga's a great place.
1: Yeah,
0: it's a good place. What's the name of the pub there? I can't remember the name of the pub. It's a good pub, though. Hagen Arms. Look at that. I got it. Woof. How did I get that? That just came out of somewhere out of my random access memory.
1: It's not like you haven't been in most pubs in Australia. So
0: yeah, I've been to a few. That's true. Anyway. That's true. Yeah. See you, Dave.
1: Most places, high places as well.
0: So. Yeah. All right. Okay, mate. Well, we're not going to get there, are we? See you, Dave. 27 past 7. Emily!
2: How are you? Happy Monday.
0: Happy Monday to you too. Can I play Hino again for you?
2: Or do you have to?
0: So, Emily, tell me you know the answer.
2: That's hilarious. But yeah. I am thinking of what his film clip would look like because it looks funny in my head. he's wearing some nice lederhosen.
0: No, actually, no, he's not. He's more of a white flares kind of guy.
2: Is he? Saucy?
0: Yeah, and square, thick-framed glasses.
2: Is he single?
0: I don't know. I don't even know if he's...
3: I don't think you're going to want to go there, Emily.
0: And I don't think he... I don't even know if he's still with us.
2: Well, I actually think he is.
0: Is he?
3: So I think we need to watch out for lawsuits.
0: We haven't defamed him yet. Now, Emily, what is that song? Come on.
2: Okay, so it sounds like a few things. It sounds like Tiptoe Through the Tulips.
0: No.
2: And it also sounds like when your eye hits the like big pizza, that's Amore.
0: That's Amore. Dean Martin.
2: Frank Sinatra, it's not that.
0: Dean Martin.
2: I have no idea, but it's now you know it's going to be stuck in my head.
0: Okay. It looks like we'll have to get the original out at some stage tonight and play it for you anyway.
2: It's not as good as the Wollonga song.
0: It's not a Wollonga song. It's not a patch on the Wollonga song.
2: No, because that's gold.
0: It is gold, isn't it? Yeah. So far, seven people have got it correct on the text line.
2: How embarrassing for all of us.
0: Yeah, yeah. See you, Emily.
2: Bye.
0: Bye. Right on 7:30. Oh, Chris. Chris and John. I reckon Chris will be dancing around the lounge room to that song. G'day, Chris.
4: Hello, I heard about this guy last week and I looked him all up.
0: Yeah.
4: But the only two thing I could think of is either the magician or Paloma Bianca.
0: Which one do you want to go with, Chris?
4: Oh, can I? A, B, or C?
5: I've got no idea.
4: Candy Crush. Paloma Bianca.
0: It is Paloma Blanca. Paloma Blanca.
4: Oh.
0: Which is Spanish for white dove, written by George Baker. The George Baker Selection had a hit with that song. One from one. Now, Chris, are you going to continue with Hino Says?
4: God, no.
0: Do you want to think about that? Or we could go with All About Chuck, Failed Conflicts, or Aotearoa, New Zealand.
4: All About Chuck.
0: Okay. Which horror film, the multiple choice, which horror film franchise features the murderous doll commonly known as Chucky? Is it Puppet Master, B, Child's Play, or C, The Dummy?
4: Child's Play.
0: Two from two. All right. Which famous shoe company produces Chuck Taylor All-Star sneakers? A, ASIC, B, Nike, or C, Converse?
4: There's been a lot of talk about Converse. I'll go Converse.
0: You're going to go Converse?
4: Yeah.
0: Three from three. Right. Ooh. Okay. So that's All About Chuck out of the way. So now we have Failed Conflicts or Aotearoa or Hino Says.

0: you reckon, John? Foul conflicts.
1: Failed conflicts. Okay. Yeah. Okay.
0: Yeah, failed conflicts.
1: Okay. The failed US Cold War attempt to topple Fidel Castro in 1961 is known as the Bay of what invasion?
0: He's thinking about it. Bay of Pigs.
1: You are 4 from 4. Okay, which German... Oh, he's done it to me again.
0: Oh, no.
1: Oh, golf. Which German operation launched in 1941 aimed unsuccessfully to conquer the Soviet Union? Was A, Barbarossa, B, Donegans, or C, Schlabberhausen?
0: Barbarossa,
1: thank you.
0: We both got that at the same time.
1: 5 out of 5. So Donegans is means thunder goose, and Schlabberhausen means big, loose-fitting trousers.
0: Yes, you are having so much fun with these questions tonight.
1: That's
0: honestly
1: not fair. Okay, all right. Oh. Okay, this is for the lead. This is to knock Sandy off. Okay.
0: Oh, my God.
1: What's the name of the final failed Confederate offensive during the American Civil War in July of 1863? It's a multiple choice. Is it the Richmond Offensive, B, Pickett's Charge, or C, Longstreet's Backward March?
2: I mean, Pickett's Charge.
0: You reckon Pickett's Charge?
2: Yeah, I'm not sure.
0: Yeah, but it was... I'm going to have a guess. What did you say, John?
2: Pickett's Charge.
0: Pickett's Charge, he says.
1: Pickett's Charge is correct. You are in the lead. Six out of six. Okay. Which Scottish king was defeated and killed at the Battle of Flodden in 1513 during a failed invasion of England? Was it A, Malcolm II of Scotland, B, Kenneth III of Scotland, or C, James IV of Scotland?
0: James IV.
1: 7 out of 7, Chris. Right, now we're into New Zealand. Or Hino says.
2: Can we ring a friend?
1: Okay. The Waitomo Caves are famous for their population of glowing what?
0: Stalactites or mites.
1: That's where we leave you, Christine, on 7. Okay,
0: no worries.
1: See you, Chris. See you, John.
0: Bye.
1: 25 to 8. Steve from Hectorville. G'day, Steve.
3: Good evening, Spence. How many do I need for the lead?
1: You need 7, and we've got 1, 2, 3, 4, 5, 6. Ooh, 7 left, including 2 Hino says clues.
3: well, let's try 2 of the Hinos and see how I go from there.
1: Okay, you want to go for Hino number 3? Oh, no, I've got to do this one first. Okay.
3: Okay.
1: The Waitomo Caves are famous for their population of glowing what?
3: Oh, I'll go... insects.
1: Oh, close. It is an insect of some kind. I'll give you a bat. No, insects.
3: Since when have bats been insects?
1: Since when have bats been insects, Steve?
3: When I'm on the quiz with you.
1: Okay, all right. See you, Steve. Bye-bye. 24 to 8. Clint in Cumberland Park. G'day, Clint.
4: G'day, Sam. Tell you about that.
1: Okay, I'm going okay. So, Waitomo Caves.
4: Speaking of Fidel Castro, the second to last time I made a banner, I was in South America and I was accidentally in a country where Fidel was making a speech in Venezuela. So I went to a speech by Castro.
1: Really?
4: It's true.
1: Okay, am I missing something here, Clint? Has something gone over my head here?
4: No, I don't know. Keep going then.
1: Okay, all right. No, sorry. I thought there was a punchline in there. Now, the Waitomo Caves are famous for their population of glowing what?
4: Something to do with insects, so I'm going to go with fireflies.
1: Ooh, very, very close. I'll give you one more go.
4: Fire.
1: Ooh, They do glow.
4: Glowworms.
1: Glowworms is correct. Glowworms, you are one from one. Renowned for their, I'll see if I can pronounce their Latin name, Arachnocampa luminosa, that create a stunning biofluorescent display. I've been there, and they are amazing. Okay, sticking with Aotearoa, or you want to go with Hino, says?
4: I feel like wrenching this back.
1: Okay.
4: Hino.
1: Hino, here we go. Here's another one. This is clue three.

0: pizza.
1: Ooh. What do you reckon, Clint?
2: Just like the previous five, it sounds very familiar, but I can't give you the image.
1: Well, the original artist did have a German link via his military service.
2: Elvis.
1: And that's the original artist, okay. So we're halfway there. So I'll play it for you one more time.

0: What do you think, Clint?
1: I'm going to pass.
0: Oh, sorry, mate.
1: That's all right.
0: I know. My expectations were very high. See you, Clint. Okay, see you, mate. Bye. 21 to 8, 891 ABC Adelaide, South Australia, Broken Hill, and 105.7 ABC Radio Darwin and the Northern Territory. This is the Blockbuster Quiz. We have some lines free. 1-300-222-891. If you want to get involved in the quiz, Jenny's at Broken Hill. Hello, Jenny.
2: Yeah, right.
0: Okay, so are you an Elvis fan?
2: No.
0: Oh, really? I thought everybody was an Elvis fan.
2: No, I don't think so.
0: Okay, this is a very, very familiar Elvis song.
2: Yeah, maybe I know this song.
0: Okay, I'll play it for you one more time. Here we go, Jenny.

0: three people have got it correct on the text line so far, Jenny. What do you think?
1: But I might only think I know it because he's singing in German. Is it Wooden Heart?
0: It's not Wooden Heart, no.
1: I thought it might have just
0: making
1: me think that.
0: Okay, see you, Jenny. Bye-bye. Bye. 20 to 8, 8918. Line's free, 1-300-222-891. Jump in because the last contestant also gets to sign off with thanks for playing soft. Kim, the voice of the Spence. Murray. Hello, mate. How are you?
2: Good evening, Spence.
0: Were you singing?
2: Everyone there is having so much fun. I thought I'd come in and spoil it for you.
0: Why? Do you know the answer to this?
2: Are You Lonely Tonight?
0: It is Are You Lonely Tonight. You are one...
2: And I knew the glowworms, too.
0: Oh, you knew the glowworms. Okay, do you want to go back to New Zealand? Because trust me, the fourth Hino one is a tough one.
2: Well, all right, we'll go overseas.
0: Okay, let's go back to Aotearoa. Okay. The world's steepest residential street is a street called Baldwin Street. It's in New Zealand. In which New Zealand city?
2: Oh, crikey.
0: Yeah. Okay, I'll give you a clue.
2: All right,
0: It's South Island and it's not Christchurch.
2: I was just going to say Christchurch.
0: Yeah. But it's, you know, between, you know, it's south of Christchurch.
2: I can't picture New Zealand, the layout of towns at all. Where is Dunedin?
0: Dunedin is correct. You are two from two. It's in Dunedin. Okay.
2: It was meant to be.
0: Yeah, meant to be. Oh, I love Dunedin. It's a beautiful town. Best shortbread ever in Dunedin. It's very very Caledonian. When you buy something in the shop, they say, would you like a wee bag? It is extremely Scottish, is Dunedin.
2: Yeah.
0: Yes. Okay. In 1840... the Treaty of Waitangi was signed between the British Crown and which group?

0: Maoris.
1: The Maori, the Maori chiefs, signed on the 6th of February in 1840. That's three...
0: And I believe there was something shonky about it.
1: Only
0: for the life of the Maoris who signed it, apparently.
1: I don't know the full history, but I do know that it is the treaty by which Maori culture has survived in New Zealand.
0: Oh, right.
1: Yeah, and so you know, so Maori is still taught in schools, and very much there's a recognition of Maori culture in New Zealand. Okay, the last question in Aotearoa is kiwi fruit. Despite its name association with New Zealand, originally came from which country, Kim?
0: I think it might be China.
1: It is China. You are 4 from 4 because...
0: Chinese gooseberries.
1: It is a Chinese gooseberry was the original name before they were renamed and commercialised by New Zealand as kiwi fruit. 4 from 4. Okay, you have no choice now, Kim. And you know what? Anyone who gets this correct tonight, I'm sending a prize anyway. Okay? So this is... Now we've got the last of the... Hino says...
0: Oh, no. Oh,
1: okay.
0: Oh, woe is me.
1: Okay, here we go.

0: Okay.
1: It is so familiar.
0: Is it?
1: Could I hear it again?
0: I'll just start it up again. Here we go.

0: That's Hino. And
1: yes.
0: What's the song he's doing there? And you know what? As soon as I just let me, before you, while you're thinking about this, this is a text. This is from Woody at Art Rossum. And you're absolutely right, Woody. I should have thought about this. They kind of are. But, you know, love your work, Spence, but worms aren't not insects. What are worms? What are they classified as if they're not insects? But you're right. What are worms classified as?
1: As worms.
0: Is there a complete family called worms? I don't know. But I thought about, as soon as I said that, I thought, are worms insects? I'm not sure. Anyway, so back to Hino. Oh, someone's got it right on the text line, Paul. Get out of town.
2: What was it you bet that?
0: I don't know. Paul and I had a bet, and we didn't actually put a wager on it, that no one was going to get this. You want to have a go, Kim?
1: It's on the tip of my tongue. Tip of my memory, but I cannot.
0: Okay. Kim, always nice to talk.
1: Looking forward to doing the
0: sign-off.
1: Thanks for flying.
0: Soft.
1: Yes. Oh, well, maybe next time.
0: Okay. See you. Two people have got it right on the text line now.
1: Right.
0: See you, Kim. Bye-bye. Where are we going now? Margie. Hello, Margie in Camden Park. Hello.
3: Hello.
0: Hello, Margie. Do you want me to play it again for you?
3: No, thank you. It's okay, White Rose, the old Nana Muscuri song.
0: Oh, you're kidding me. How did you know that, Margie?
3: Because I heard the tune.
0: Oh, good grief.
3: I tried not to hear the words, but just hear the tune.
0: Yeah, good grief. You are a star. Well, in that case, Margie, you are. So, Cullen and James, we're not going to get to you tonight. Here's Nana doing it. Hang on.

0: So that's Nana Mouskouri doing the White Rose of Athens. Margie, so that means that you are a double winner tonight, Margie. You know why?
1: Oh.
0: Because we're going to send you...
1: Thank you. And by the way, yeah. Are worms grubs?
0: Beg your pardon?
1: And by the way, are worms grubs? Are they grubs?
0: I don't know.
1: Oh, sorry to interrupt you.
0: No, it's a good point. Are they grubs? I don't know.
1: I don't know. I think so. But

0: I'm not sure.
1: Yeah. What category did they're invertebrates?
0: I'm not too sure. We'll have to ask Chris
1: Messenger. Well, Chris Messenger, she'll be able to tell us. What are worms classified as if they're not insects? I don't know. Anyway, so two things, Margie. One, so don't hang up. We're going to send you a prize.
0: I wish you'd give it to Lee.
1: Oh, no, we send Lee stuff all right. That's okay. And
0: I'm so sad for him sometimes.
1: And you get to do the sign-off, Margie.
0: Oh.
1: Yeah, so you know what the sign-off is?
0: Something that soft, but I want you to, with
1: real animation, thanks for playing soft.
0: Okay, and do I do it now?
1: Right now.
0: Thanks for playing soft.

0: Steely Dan on 891 ABC Adelaide, South Australia Broken Hill, 105.7 ABC Darwin and the Northern Territory, reeling in the years. 8 minutes away from the latest in ABC News. You have been very helpful around the description of worms. Lots of text messages. Worms are invertebrates and nematodes. Worms, slugs, snails are invertebrates. I think that's from Jackie. Now, this is kind of interesting too, because it kind of makes me describing the glowworms as an insect almost irrelevant, because this one from Jackie says, worms are classified as invertebrates. Glowworms are the larvae of an insect. So does that make the glowworm an insect as well? I don't know. Via the most trusted source, Wikipedia, which Paul has looked up, as have a number of you, worms are a diverse group of soft-bodied, elongated, legless invertebrates and do not belong to a single scientific group, but rather are classified across several different phyla. They are generally classified by their body structure into three major categories: flatworms, roundworms, and segmented worms. 7 to 8.
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0: Via text, Margie nailed the sign-off. 100%. That's definitely going to make it into a promo. Margie, that was a stellar performance. Someone says the musical term for playing soft is piano, but that makes it confusing. You're right, it does. 6 minutes away from the news at 8 o'clock. We've had a lot of interest in the jukebox we did on Thursday night, which was forgotten hits of the 1970s from 70 to 74. This Thursday, it's 75 to 79. Okay, so we divided the decade up into five different years. And if you want the playlist for Spotify of the songs we identified for the jukebox on Thursday night, just text Paul 0467 922 891 and he will return your text with a link to the songs that have been compiled. And there's about 110 of them, I think. I know there's a lot. And there's a lot of songs we didn't get to as well, including one I was determined to play, so I'm going to do it right now. It's a favourite of mine. Features Roy Wood. I think it was 73. Let's see my baby jive.

0: What a great song. That's Wizard, featuring Roy Wood, See My Baby Jive. Roy Wood, of course, went on to help form the Electric Light Orchestra, left after a fairly brief encounter with the ELO. I just love that song, as does Steve from Gulfview Heights, who's a big fan of that song, working up the courage for the next quiz. After 8 o'clock, we will take you through, metaphorically, the Army Museum of South Australia, which is at Keswick Barracks. Time now for ABC News.
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5: ABC News. Good evening, I'm Noni Edwards. The National Aboriginal and Torres Strait Islander Children's Commissioner says she's available to lead an inquiry announced by the Northern Territory Government in the wake of Kumanjai little baby's death in Alice Springs. The Territory Government was expected to announce details of a review into the child protection system today, but now says the review's scope and author is still being finalised. National Commissioner Sue Ann Hunter says the review needs to look beyond the failings in the child protection system and examine all possible contributing factors.
6: That would be, you know, myself who's available, Commissioner Musk in Northern Territory available, people on the ground, the experts that know it. The scope needs to be quite broad, so we're looking at everything that's is involved because we don't want a preempted outcome.
5: While an NT police review has found their use of force against a Network 10 camera operator during an Alice Springs riot was not inappropriate, the camera operator says he was shocked by the incident. The riot at the Alice Springs hospital was sparked by the arrest of Jefferson Lewis, the alleged murderer of Kumanjai little baby. Police allege officers were targeted during the incident and deployed capsicum spray in response, directly spraying cameraman Matthew Bonza, who says the media posed no threat.
7: Really, there was a lot of other people there that were a threat that probably could have been or were more justified in being sprayed, and to attack the media was disappointing. You know, to then stop me from being able to do my job for some time, we weren't really able to cover a lot of what was happening after that because I couldn't see it.
5: The trial of a man accused of murdering his mother in their Adelaide Hills home has started in South Australia's Supreme Court. On day one, the courts heard of years

0: There's a festering animosity between the two, Eva Blandis reports.
1: 40-year-old Beau Sebastian DeSimone has admitted to accidentally killing his 62-year-old mother, Linda Simon, but denies it was an act of murder. The trial heard Mr. DeSimone repeatedly hit his mother over the head with a wooden axe handle at their Crayfers West home in March 2022. The court heard the woman was found after a friend raised the alarm with police when she hadn't heard from her for over a week. Prosecutors allege the violent manner in which Miss Simon was killed proved he had intent and that the duo had been arguing over money and Mr. DeSimone's illicit drug use in the lead up to her death. The trial before Judge Alone continues.
0: The Prime Minister has defended his government's decision to backtrack on some of its promises made during last year's election. In tomorrow's budget, it's expected the government will make changes to the capital gains tax discount and negative gearing, despite previously vowing not to touch them. Anthony Albanese says the government is making a difficult decision, but insists it's the right one.
2: We know people are under pressure, and the easy path is to say, oh, well, we'll just sit back and watch that occur. The difficult decision, but the right decision, is to do the right thing with the right policies to deliver.
0: Passengers evacuated from a hantavirus-hit cruise ship have begun flying home from the Spanish island of Tenerife after being escorted to shore by medics in full-body protective gear and breathing masks. An Australian government-supported flight is scheduled to depart the Canary Islands in around 5 hours' time, with four Australians, a permanent resident and a New Zealander on board. It will arrive in Perth and they will be quarantined for at least 3 weeks. A tyre of a Turkish Airlines plane caught fire after it landed in Nepal's capital, Kathmandu, forcing the closure of the airport for an hour. Authorities say all 277 passengers and 11 crew on the Airbus A330 arriving from Istanbul were evacuated using the emergency exits, and nobody was injured. Turkish Airlines says smoke was observed in the landing gear while taxiing, and technical inspections have started. To sport, the AFL is yet to offer an explanation for another timekeeping error over the weekend, which saw an extra 2 minutes added to Saturday night's game between Geelong and Collingwood. The clock failed to restart for around a minute after a stoppage during the third quarter, despite play resuming, and then shortly after rewound itself another minute before running out as normal until the end of the term. It's the third game this season that suffered from timing malfunctions. And finally, police in Tasmania are appealing for witnesses after a traffic incident caused thousands of carrots to spill onto a highway and slow traffic. It's believed a truck lost some of its load along the Bass Highway in the state's northwest this afternoon, resulting in the westbound lanes being littered with carrots. Police are seeking to identify the truck or vehicle carrying the carrots that was involved in the incident. You're now up to date with the very latest ABC News. For more news at any time, head to ABC Listen.
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7: 8:05 is the time. Hello from Spence Denny. Hope your Monday night is going well so far. We've had fun with the music, and High Note has been a definite highlight for the evening so far. A couple of History Month, History Festival activities we're going to talk about over the next hour or so. We're going to talk about the history of drive-ins in South Australia after 8:30. And if you have any memories of going to the drive-in, I would love to hear from you. To the best of my knowledge, I think we still have one drive-in operating in South Australia, and that is the drive-in at Cooper Pedy. I know the Riverland closed down probably about 20 years ago, something like that, and the drive-in at Jepps Cross was the last one to close down in metropolitan Adelaide, and that then went on to become a fairly regular market as well. So if you have any memories of going to the drive-in, of hanging the speaker off the window, or driving off maybe and leaving it there, or going to the cafeteria at halftime and things like that. Love to hear from you. 1300 222 891. But another history festival activity involves the Army Museum of South Australia, which is at Keswick Barracks. Now, Nick Williams would be familiar to many of you because Nick regularly used to join Ashley Walsh when he did our Saturday morning program. Hello, Nick. How are you?
8: Hi, Ashley. Hi, listeners.

0: Generally, it's open, and we're open Monday, Wednesdays, and Sundays to the public.
1: Okay. How did you go about accumulating a collection? What was the process there?
0: Well, the original building was an empty, used to be a survey unit building, which one of the my predecessors, he's still alive, Iroquois helicopter, and we've put an arm out the side of it, and if you press the right button and it works, you lift what they call a Stokes litter, which is a Casavac back to a helicopter. So it's the nearest thing to the real thing, except it only lifts the Stokes litter, mm-hmm. say, 10 metres into the air in the room, and lowers it down nicely afterwards, yeah.
1: I mentioned to you before, the Leopard tank you have,
0: yes.
1: is a tank that I have worked on.
0: Right, right.
1: I have repaired and serviced that tank. In fact, most of the tanks, because the tank, in fact, one of the things I was sort of planning to do in retirement, that was a forlorn effort, was to drive around Australia and try and find as many of those leopards as possible.
0: Yeah.
1: Because the process for divvying them up was quite interesting, wasn't it?
0: Yes, I mean, I'm not sure of the exact pecking order of it all, but I would like to think museums get National War Memorial and so on get first dibs at some of the equipment, particularly the more attractive collector's item type stuff. Then places like RSLs can bid on it, and also sometimes city councils and so on, before, if it's a truck, for instance, it eventually goes to government Commonwealth sales.
1: Yes.
0: But that would be after everybody else has had a look to see whether they require it. And it's mainly museums and displays and ceremonial. The army doesn't really buy back old equipment that they've used for a purpose again.
1: Yeah. In fact, I've seen quite a few Unimogs around that people convert into camper trailers or camper trucks and things like that, yeah.
0: Well, they're so... that's the good thing about them is if you buy something second-hand, if we call it that, from the Commonwealth, it's been serviced regularly, maintained and everything else, and it's sold generally in roadworthy condition.
1: Mm.
0: So you're getting a pretty good buy for your money in terms of reliability of those sorts of equipment.
1: Yeah. As far as the Leopard tanks are concerned, in South Australia, this is top of my head, so there's yours. There's one at, coincidentally, at Chunga,
0: yep.
1: which we mentioned today. There's one at Two Wells,
0: yep.
1: one at McLaren Vale.
0: One at Marion, I think.
1: Is there one at Marion?
0: I think it's at Marion, yeah. I might be wrong.
1: At the RSL. At Marion. Is there one there?
0: Yeah.
1: Oh, I must go and have a look.
0: Yeah.
1: I must go and have a look.
0: I better check that one up.
1: Yeah. There's one in Esperance in Western Australia. I've seen that.
0: Oh, okay.
1: And in Albany.
0: Right.
1: So I've seen a few of them.
0: Yeah.
1: How did you go about securing one for the Army Museum?
0: We've obviously got all the different corps and arms of the service represented in our volunteer fleet. And with the concurrence of the manager at the time, we put a bid in for one, a Leopard tank, and were successful in gaining that. So that was duly eventually delivered by Defence at their expense. And we firstly put it on the parade ground, and now it's been moved forward so that it's you can see it from Anzac Highway.
1: Yes,
0: and so on.
1: Now, so your History Month, your History Festival involvement, what is that?
0: What that is the South Australian Government, as you know, May is the History Month, and a couple of thousand different activities occur during that month and so on. Ours has been one of them for some years now. And what we do is we provide a lunch for a cost of

0: $35, and it's a two-course meal, and then we half of the 2 hours is with some guest speakers on a topic that we believe might be of interest historically to the people who attend.
1: What's the topic?
0: The topic this year is the history of the museum.
1: Ah, okay.
0: And chips and things for the Boy Scouts as they came through the watermanship, which was down at Wellington.
1: Okay.
0: And that was a very good income for us. Certainly it worked us hard all day serving ice cream and drinks to...
1: A lot of kids.
0: Probably about 2,000 children, or not children, young scouts each day.
1: Mm.
0: And the rush would come because they'd be blocked into, say, one-hour periods. At the end of the hour, they'd get 10 minutes off. That's when they hit you for an ice cream or a drink. So that was pretty exciting stuff.
1: You had to be on your toes.
0: Yeah, very much.
1: Like, I have to ask about the future of the museum because developers are eyeing off Keswick Barracks, aren't they?
0: Developers are eyeing it off. The Keswick Barracks is now owned by the state government.
1: Right.
0: And they did that as a parcel of land, as I understand it, with the area for the Submarine Corp down at Outer Harbour Way. They've got Keswick Barracks, and the Defence have got the expansion of the submarine areas down that way. So we've got a number of years before we have to move out, and it's only been reasonably recently that the plans are afoot to move the museum to Warradale, and some other units and subunits would move to Warradale, that's part of it. And we are very hopeful that the government, the Defence, will find the money to put up a new museum because they need to be purpose built because of the. The physical display and the security, but also the air conditioning of various things to keep them in good condition.
1: Well, whatever's at Warradale now wouldn't match what you have at Keswick, because Warradale was a workshop, most of Warradale, and there wouldn't be a solid brick structure there, would there, that matches what you have now?
0: No, there are units already at Warradale, but what the Defence have led, I presume, a project management conference concept out to actually find who can go where, either at Edinburgh or Warradale or wherever, to house the units that are currently. So Keswick will be up to the state government to do, but it could well be sold for real estate.
1: Yeah. I think that's the general thinking, isn't it?
0: Mm.
1: That, because it's in a fantastic location.
0: Yeah.
1: Which seems to be the case with Defence Affairs or Veterans Affairs or Department of Veterans Affairs or Army or whatever you want to call it, is that they're always in prime locations. They're always in very, very good spots.
0: Yeah.
1: Yeah.
0: Yeah, historically around the world, some of the best...
1: Real estate
0: is where the Army or the Navy or... the Air Force, not so much the Air Force because they were out of town a bit, picked those prime real estates, you know, and you go to Anglesey Barracks in Tasmania, it's probably the best piece of real estate in the whole of Hobart. Victoria Barracks, very lovely environment in Sydney and so on. So the Army then has to come to grips with, I guess, the aesthetics of a beautiful building and premises and everything else against what do we need operationally to train our people.
1: Yeah. I would imagine some of those buildings at Keswick would be protected, wouldn't they?
0: I believe the main building you see when you cross the bridge at Keswick is protected, is under a
1: heritage order.
0: And there's some move afoot by the RSL, I think, to move to the building at the main gate in is built in 1912, and that was the old Repat Hospital.
1: Mm.
0: So thousands of South Australians actually went through that hospital post-World War One.
1: Yeah. Well, Keswick holds a special place in my history because it's where I was discharged.
0: Oh, right.
1: It's where the Army and I said farewell to each other.
0: Right.
1: Yeah,
0: right.
1: Yeah. What sort of numbers do you get through the museum as a rule?
0: Generally, you know, I'm guessing 50 to 100 on a Sunday. We don't get huge hordes of people. Our main thrust in recent years has been we've gone out to the schools and offered them, we've had a program written that suits a five to nine, grade five to nine, if that's the correct term, their military history component. And so we run groups of 20 students fairly regularly.

0: through a series of activities in the museum. So they're structured activities, and the teachers then can pick up that activity and run with it as a project out of after they've been to the museum and so on, and use the internet and so on to research some of the soldiers and things like that. So that's been a very valued program. And also, we run about 5 to 10 work experience students each year. So they come into the museum for a week or two. We put them through the various stands there, and they can tick that off somewhere in their school curriculum against work experience.
1: Have you been to the museum at Albany?
0: Yes, I have.
1: Yeah. Think I mean, I'd be tempted to steal one of their ideas. And that's the idea where when you arrive, you assume the identity of a soldier. You're given a card, and part of the experience of going through is you follow what became of that soldier until you get to the end and you find out if that soldier, made it through or, was killed in action and things like that.
0: It's certainly popular. I first saw that in Ypres in Belgium, where you got a watch when you walked in, and that identified you with a particular soldier. And there are four or five places where you'd get a audio of that particular soldier and so on. So
1: Yes,
0: it's a good idea.
1: very effective, and
0: What
1: very
0: we
1: engaging.
0: We haven't got the, well, maybe in the new museum we might get something like that, but at the moment what we've done is a series of places where you can use a scanner off your phone and get a bit of audio out of that. So that's
1: Okay.
0: with
1: Oh,
0: a
1: that's clever.
0: barcode type
1: Oh, that's
0: system.
1: clever. Hey, Nick, thank you. Thank
0: That's
1: you
0: all
1: for
0: right.
1: coming in via text. George says, I think there's a leopard at Beaconsfield in Tasmania. I've been to
0: Could be.
1: Beaconsfield, and I'm not sure if I saw one there. Maybe. He says the Beaconsfield RSL in Tasmania received a decommissioned tank, which is now displayed in the town. The tank is the only one of its kind in Tasmania.
0: Is it a leopard?
1: Yeah, a leopard.
0: Oh,
1: Yeah, decommissioned leopard tank.
0: right.
1: Yeah.

0: the aluminium door is, and so people can look into an operational type APC, press the buttons and various activities occur, commands and battle orders and so on go on inside the APC with loudspeakers.
1: Yeah. An APC fitters track was my home for about 2 years.
0: Unlucky you.
1: Yeah, so we went right through the Gulf of Carpentaria.
0: Oh, right.
1: Through that. And so we had to stop at one stage because they got rain, and a tracked vehicle is not good on a dirt road.
0: Noisy and uncomfortable.
1: Well, chews it up as well. But one of the best things I saw happen, because it also gets hot, is that, so for those of you who don't know, so the armoured personnel carrier has a ramp on the back of it with a door built into it. And so if you're just going to get in, you'd open the door and then you'd go and close it. But if there's a heap of soldiers going in, the ramp comes down and they come running out and do what they've got to do. But what we would do is we would open the door, all right, get a couple of jerry cans, lower the ramp down onto the jerry can so it's level, then get a tarpaulin and fill the void that was left by the door with a tarpaulin, and then someone with a fire truck would come along and fill it up with water.
0: Oh, nice.
1: And we'd have a little swimming pool.
0: Yeah. I was going to ask you, did you ever test it swimming? Because they had a swimming capacity, but you had to get everything working. It's got a piece of board that comes
1: down.
0: Yeah,
1: and I've swum one.
0: Yeah.
1: We swum APCs in North Queensland.
0: A friend of mine sunk one at Port Augusta once.
1: Oh, really?
0: We won't talk about that.
1: Oops. No. Yeah, that's unfortunate. Yeah. Now, there is a bit of prep before you put them in the water, that's for sure.
0: They
1: float, though. They're pretty amazing.
0: And you've got to have good sea conditions for them if you get too many waves.
1: Oh, no, you want rough.
0: That'd be cruel.
1: Yeah. Nick, thank you. One of the organisers of the annual history lunch at Keswick Barracks at the Army Museum. How is that sold out, by the way? Is that
0: Pretty well, yeah. It is sold out. It's an online booking. And when I came yesterday, I phoned the booking man and he said, no, we're full up.
1: Oh, good.
0: Yeah, which is great.
1: Which is great. Nick, I hope our paths cross again soon.
0: Thank you.
1: See you, mate. Bye for now. Bye-bye. Nick Williams, who is with the Army Museum of South Australia. 8:25 is the time. We'll check some weather details for you soon. And then your memories of going to the drive-in. 1-300-222-891 or text 0467-922-891.

0: I love that song, Kate Bush. That is Babushka. 28 past 8, 891 ABC Adelaide, South Australia, Broken Hill, 105.7 ABC Radio Darwin and the Northern Territory. Shortly, your memories of going to the drive-in with Scott Smith, who has not only done, this is incredible, he just put the book in front of me, the picture theatres and drive-ins in South Australia, which is a fantastic photo because, look, there's a Ford Prefect, the FJs, there's an EK. I like it for the cars more than anything. It's fantastic. We'll talk about going to the drive-in shortly. And look how small the screen is as well. I've got a brief story of when I went to the drive-in at Kundrook Barram in New South in Victoria, which was unusual. Dean's on the phone first. Hey, g'day, Dean.
1: Yeah, howdy, Spence. I didn't know you were so knowledgeable about tanks.
0: Oh, no, I know a little bit about tanks. I worked on Leopards and the Armoured Personnel Carrier, which was the 113.
1: All right. Yeah. How about Stuarts and Grants?
0: Oh, well, the Grant tank. Well, that was an American one, wasn't it?
1: Yeah, well, I've got a story about each of them.
0: Go on.
1: If you don't mind.
0: Yeah.
1: I got my father and his younger brother. His younger brother was at Wodonga, and he bought the bigger one. I'm not sure which is the bigger one of those two.
0: The Grant was only a fairly small one, I think.
1: Yeah, Grant. That was Dad's. Okay. So his brother bought the Stuart, and it came with nothing on it, just a bare tank, and he built his own blade, and he cleared humongous timber from his property there at Wodonga.
0: You're kidding.
1: But my dad's story is better. He bought the Stuart there at Parafield Airport. We have photos here in our family collection of rows of them there at Parafield Airport, and he bought one of them, and he drove it home from there to Wonka, just below Loxton.
0: Yeah.
1: And it was a bare tank. It did not have the original V8 motor. I think it was a six-cylinder diesel. But it had a 10-speed automatic forward and reverse. He drove it from there up to the farm. And then he hooked on a great big cable and a big mallee hook to pull out the mallee stumps. And his younger brothers had to use the hook while Dad drove it at idle speed, pulling out all the stumps on his property.
0: You're kidding me. Good heavens. What became of the tank, Grant?
1: It doesn't finish there. The tank was bought by a neighbour who took it down onto the river flats near Loxton, and it was used there on the river flats until the 56th flood came along.
0: Oops.
1: And it got submersed under the water. But after it went down, I told a friend of mine about this, and he came and got it, and it has been taken to Jamestown, where it is. It helped in the restoration of another tank of the same model.
0: Okay.
1: At Jamestown.
0: Wow. So, do you reckon it's still around? Because I'd love to have a look at it. Because the James was a Second World War tank. It was a fairly small one. It didn't have a big gun on it, but it had a huge sloping armoured front on it and tracked vehicle. Because you wouldn't be able to repair the tracks or anything now.
1: And anyway, I can tell you off air, and you can go and have a look at
0: Beauty.
1: It, perhaps.
0: Good on you, Dean. Thank you, mate. Thanks for the call.
1: And Paul, you've got a fantastic, jolly fella out there on the phone.
0: Oh, he's all right. Don't pump up his tyres too much,
1: come
0: Dean.
1: On. He is. No, I like giving credit where credit is due, but yeah. I have talked now to him three times, and I'm just absolutely impressed.
0: Beautiful. Thank you, mate. Thanks for the call.

0: See you, Dean.
1: I won't hang up. Okay. I'll talk to Paul.
0: Okay, mate. You bye for now. 28 to 9 is the time. You listen to 891 ABC Adelaide, South Australia, Broken Hill. And now just briefly, some weather details for tomorrow. There might be a bit of fog across the Ag and Riverland areas and some isolated showers and possible thunderstorms across the far northeast. Maximum temperatures near average. Looking ahead, looks like the shower activity starting in some parts of the state on Wednesday, and it looks like most of the state will get some shower activity come the weekend as well. In fact, for Adelaide, I can tell you that tomorrow might be your last chance to do the sheets and towels for a couple of days. Quite warm tomorrow, 24 degrees. The chance of some fog in the morning, so 24 for a maximum. Wednesday, there's a possible light rain. And then Thursday, Friday and Saturday and Sunday, and also Monday, showers forecast right through that period. The biggest of the rain looks like it's probably going to be Saturday, with somewhere between 1 and 15 millimetres of rain. Might get up to 10 mil on Friday as well. So just briefly around the state, as I said, Adelaide 24 tomorrow, 21 for the Barossa, 21 for the lower part of the Fluria. On York Peninsula, mid-20s right throughout, and mostly sunny. Low 20s for Kangaroo Island tomorrow. For the lower southeast, 22. Mid-southeast, 23. Upper southeast, 24. Through the Murraylands, mid-20s for you. In the Riverland, low 20s for you. The mid-north, mid-20s throughout. A little bit cooler in Clare, where Dean phoned from. 21 for maximum. Through the Flinders, Hawker 23, Port Augusta 25, Whyalla 23 degrees, Cleve around about 23. Lower part of Eyre Peninsula in the low 20s tomorrow. The West Coast also in the low 20s. The Northwest Pastoral in the mid-20s and sunny throughout. They might get a shower at Maree in the Northeast Pastoral, but that's about it. And temperatures in the mid-20s. Briefly into... Oh, Broken Hill. I've got to do Broken Hill. Oh. Skip the page. Hang on. Go back to Broken Hill. Where are you? Right there. Okay, Broken Hill for you tomorrow. A cloudy morning and a top of 22. And rain forecast for you from Wednesday. And, that's about it for Broken Hill. Oh, looks like you might get a good drop on Saturday at Broken Hill, maybe up to 20 mil. Now, for the NT, cloudy in the Southern Daly, the Gregory, the Tanami and the Lassiter. Slight to medium chance of showers elsewhere, increasing to a high chance over the northeast Arnhem and the southeast Simpson. The chance of thunderstorms in the far southeast and the northern Arnhem district. Moderate east to southeasterly winds, fresh and gusty at times north of Tea Tree. Darwin, partly cloudy, 34. For Katherine tomorrow, partly cloudy, also 33 degrees. Tennant Creek, 26, partly cloudy. Sunny for the Alice and 23 degrees for you. Through the Lassiter, mid-20s and sunny. And in the Tanami, much the same. High 20s and sunny conditions are forecast. 25 to 9.
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0: Scott Smith is the author of Looking Back, South Australian Theatres and Drive-Ins. What a book.
7: Thanks, Spence.
0: It's a ripper, isn't it? Yeah. So we're going to focus on the drive-ins tonight, because that's also part of a History Month activity too, isn't it?
7: It is, yeah.

0: just looking back publications, and I just I love history as well. So I've I live in Central Victoria, and I wrote a book on my little town, Sonata, then and now, in Central Victoria near Bendigo. And I've designed a lot of books for historical societies, and I've kind of hooked on writing my own.
1: Hear from you, 1300 222 891. Steve Smith is with us. We'll talk about some of the drive-ins you've researched. I might take a couple of quick calls while we can. Steve's on the phone. G'day, Steve.
2: Hi there. How are you going?
1: Good, thank you. What are you going to tell us about here, Steve? Have you got? I haven't got a story about people bending over, have you?
2: no, not at this stage.
1: Yeah.
2: I was fairly local to the Clare drive-in, and there were many nights spent there with plenty of good films, and not that you always went to watch the films, but yeah, good memories.
1: What else would you do, Steve? now, please, Steve, you have to help me out here. Where was the drive-in in Clare?
2: As you come into Clare from the southern end,
1: yeah, on the left.
2: You turned off onto your left and back. Yeah.

0: Oval, but probably that first roundabout, or even, yeah, somewhere back around there.
1: Beautiful. Beautiful. Yeah.
0: Oh. My other memory, well, another bit of information that I've got. Last year we did a trip up to Ayers Rock and had a look around up that way. Spent a couple of nights in Coober-Pedy. And I'm not sure now whether it was actually on the gate at the drive-in at Coober-Pedy, which is, as you mentioned, the only operational drive-in still going. But, yeah, somewhere there was either in a brochure or a sign on the gate was, don't bring any explosives into the drive-in.
1: Good advice. Hey, Steve, thank you. Scott, that is the only drive-in still operating in South Australia, isn't it?
2: It is, yes. Yeah. Yes, so they lost their 2023, late 2023. It looked like we might lose all of our drive-ins. The screen blew over in a big storm, but they were able to resurrect it with a lot of, well, they're knocking over drive-ins left, right and centre. They're not rebuilding too many.
1: No.
2: So they had a lot of trouble figuring out what to do with the screen and whatnot. So I travelled up to Coober-Pedy and went right through the theatre with them, and yeah, they had a lot of trouble. Well, how to paint it, for instance. They weren't sure how to paint it. So do we roll it? Do we spray it? So all that sort of stuff. And yeah, so but they got through and it's ticking along beautifully now. Yeah.
1: So how do you paint a drive-in theatre screen?
2: I think they sprayed it in the end, and they actually had a lot of trouble. And it's in the book, but they basically in the end they said that'll do.
1: That'll do. It's good enough. And they still got people going along too.
2: Absolutely. And you wouldn't. Yeah, there's no problem with it at all. So,
1: it was a fantastic outing. Gosh, I've got so many drive-in memories. But I think the strongest memory is when they converted from having the screen over your window, over your, you know, wind down the window and click in the screen, the speaker, I'm sorry, to being able to clip it onto your antenna.
2: Yep.
1: That was a revolution.
2: Yes. Yeah, there was a fella down at Port Elliot, Dennison, his surname was. He actually was pretty revolutionary with all that technology, and he actually put a lot of speakers around the state and around Australia as well.
1: Right, and that was out of Port Elliot.
2: And then it went to that, you remember the one that you clipped on the aerial?
1: Yeah, yeah.
2: So you clipped that on the aerial, and then it went to just through your car radio.
1: Yeah, and then just the antenna, yeah. Rosie's on the phone. Hello, Rosie. Hello, Rosie.
3: I don't remember anything as fancy as clipping it on the aerial. But my memories of the drive-ins, like the High Line, the Skyline, there was one in Marion, are going there with my parents in their VW Beetle as a child, and some kids who were smuggled in car boots and under blankets. And later I would go with boyfriends. There was more action car than on the screen. At intermission, everyone would scramble to buy snacks, ice creams and chips from the shop at the back. They also had a lot of hot rods there.
1: Yeah. It was always a good night out, wasn't it, going to the drive-in?
3: Yeah, it was great.
1: Yeah. Hey, Rosie, thank you. See, I can't see you smuggling too many people into the drive-in in a V-dub.
2: not too many hot spots to hide there, is there?
1: Yeah. I wonder if it was regularly checked.
2: They were onto it. Yeah. Like, you used to have a HR, for instance.
1: Yeah, yeah.
2: And the guys in the white coats, they'd called them. Well, that was one of their names. But they'd come in and the car sitting down almost on its tyres.
1: Yeah, yeah.
2: You know, they might have five guys in the back. They had big boots.
1: Mm-hmm.
2: So they just used to walk over and sit there and they'd just make them sweat for a bit until they opened the boot and then they'd have to pay.
1: Yeah. I can't remember how much it cost. It wasn't very much to go through.
2: No, it wasn't very much. No, it still isn't actually. I went to Coburg in Melbourne last week and I think it was like $20 or a couple of weeks ago.
1: Yeah.
2: Yeah, it's still a cheap night out.
1: Was that per car or per person?
2: Well, I was on my own, so that was for me, but I'm not sure. But yeah, it's still a very cheap night out.
1: Yeah, it is,
2: for sure. And Coober-Pedy's not much either as well. So it's really a volunteer an attraction for the town almost.
1: 16 to 9. Kim's in Manham. Hello, Kim.
4: Hi, this is the Kim from the High Ground. Kim from the low ground.
1: The high grounds, Kim. Yep. Okay.
4: Yep. Two things. I'll get on the Murray Bridge very shortly now. my sister and her husband used to live up in Cairns.

0: and they had many people with their utes with loungers on them. So they pull up to the drive-in, turn the vehicle around, have the speakers out, sit on the back in a lounge chair.
1: Yeah.
0: So, which is awesome, they reckon.
1: It was fantastic.
0: So, yes, but going back to the Murray Bridge drive-in that they had there, see, that closed back in 2005, that did. So I think it ran for over 40 years, apparently. But little secret that my cousin, he used to live just over the back fence from the drive-in. And back in the days before they shut, because they were broadcasting on, I think it was an FM band it was, I think.
1: That's right, you had to tune your radio in, yeah.
0: Yeah, so what they used to do was tune their stereo in the house and sit there with binoculars looking over the back fence.
1: Beautiful.
0: Exactly, they loved it.
1: Yeah, that's a great thing to do, yeah. Murray Bridge Screen
2: actually had a bit of an anomaly. They put the plates on upside down and so when the birds used to sit up the top of the screen and poop down the front of the screen, it used to get caught in the squares, so they had to wash it regularly.
1: Oh, really? Yeah. So there was a correct and an incorrect way to...
2: Yeah, there was apparently, so I was told, there's a correct way to put the aluminium plates on and an incorrect way. So,
1: really?
2: Yeah, well, aluminium or metal, whatever.
1: Yeah, rookie error.
2: Yeah.
1: See, that's not
2: they do deny it, but apparently it was true.
1: See, that's a mistake Kim wouldn't make. You would have spotted that, Kim, wouldn't you?
0: No, well, the time I was there, I didn't really take much notice, but it was a great thing that the family that actually had the drive-in also had the local Cameo cinema at the same time. So great family they were, and it was sad to see when they had to shut up shop for that.
1: Yeah, indeed, yeah. Thank you, Kim. Actually, that's a good point.
0: No worries.
1: Scott, I guess the answer is obvious, but what led to the demise of the drive-in?
2: Oh, look, there were several things. It was the 80s, there was quite a few. Greater Union just announced overnight that I think it was about 84 that a lot of them would close, and they gave the operators, the managers, the option of keeping them running, especially in the country, Port Augusta, Port Pirie, those sort of places. But, yeah, look, it was VHS, it was DVDs. VHS was the big one. Late night trade, like 6 o'clock trading. That was, they were just these things that, same as nowadays, I guess, were they, those things where they competing for the dollar. When a lot of these places lost them, like Wakeree lost theirs, they were, they really lamented at it because it was really the only things for the kids to do.
1: Yes.
2: Especially in the country.
1: Yes.
2: So, they were really disappointed when they closed them and we were actively seeking other things for the kids to do. So,
1: I can understand the value of the real estate in a metropolitan area. A lot of those drive-ins, particularly in Melbourne, as you'd be aware, have turned into retirement villages and things like that.
2: Yep.
1: But in an area like Wakeree or Cooper Pedy or Clare and places like that, where there is land aplenty, to lose the drive-in, it's a big loss because this is what teenagers do.
2: Yeah, it is. I think if you look back on it, we're probably sentimental looking back on it. But at the time when they closed, it was what was happening, and people didn't sort of think too much of it. Whereas now, obviously, we go, geez, how good would it be to still have that?
1: Yes.
2: I spoke to Michelle Wallace when Jepp's Cross closed, and just how difficult that was for the Wallace family to close that venue. Everyone was sort of looking at it. It was a huge event when it closed.
1: I remember it.
2: Yeah, and they basically, everyone was saying, oh, why are we closing this? But Michelle Wallace sort of said, well, if we didn't close it, we're in trouble. Numbers were dropping. There's so much maintenance on the drive-in, bitumen, everything. So it was good to get that other side of the...
1: Yeah.
2: The coin? Yeah, we probably just think sentimentally.
1: It's a business decision.
2: Absolutely.
1: In fact, I can recall about probably 3 or 4 years before it eventually closed, there was a fire in the cafe,
2: yes.
1: Which they rebuilt.
2: They did.
1: Which they cleaned up and they rebuilt. And so they were obviously confident then that the drive-in had a future.
2: Yeah, see, a lot of people sort of say, well, maybe they should have gone to a twin, had two screens at that stage. But, look, you know, it's very hard to say. As I say, the numbers were dropping, COVID. There's a number of things that were factors. And obviously the land as well, you know, these places were on prime real estate.
1: Yeah,
2: so
1: that spot,
2: But as you say, in the country, I think it was just the time. Like, they just closed them and they didn't, I don't think it was, you know, they thought too much about it. A lot of them had theatres as well. A lot of those towns had the cinemas and whatnot. So,
1: see, Clare's a great example because Clare doesn't have a theatre.
2: No, that's right.
1: It doesn't, doesn't have a, it has a privately owned one at Blythe.
2: At Blythe, yes, that's right. Yeah,
1: But it doesn't have a theatre.
2: Yeah, yeah. And there's a lot of towns. There's a lot of towns like that. Well, like, we cover the picture theatres in the book as well. So there are a lot of towns, and a lot of the talking country towns. There's still a lot that are running, but it's a tough gig. Mm-hmm. You know, like there. The movie royalties, that type of thing. It's just insurance.
1: It is difficult. Yeah.
2: Netflix. Everything.
1: In fact, whenever we travel, which is often, we always make sure we go to see a movie.
2: Yep.
1: At the local theatre.
2: Yes.
1: So Port Augusta, Victor Harbour, wherever. We're always going to see a movie. M's on the phone. Hello, M.
3: Hey, how you going?
1: Good, thank you. What do you want to talk about, M?
3: I remember all the old drive-ins.
1: Which ones do you remember, M?
3: I'm born in Adelaide. Mm-hmm. I'm an elderly man. And West Beach, with my sister and her partner, and they put me in the boot of the car.
1: Did they?
3: Yes.
1: Yeah, that's not fair.
3: And smuggled me in. Right.
1: Yeah. Did you ever get caught? Did you ever get caught, Em? Did one of the white come over?
3: Only once and once only.
1: Yeah. All right. Yep.
3: Anyway, I remember there was one at Seaton. There was one at Jepp's Cross.
1: Yep.
3: There was one at O'Halloran Hill.
1: Yep.
3: They were all over the place.
1: Actually,
3: so we need to bring him back, right?
1: You know what, Em? I reckon that
3: need to bring at least one back.
1: That'd be great. But Scott, you can answer this. Did O'Halloran Hill have an unusually big screen?
2: It was actually one of the biggest fields.
1: Yes.
2: One interesting thing, they had massive huntsman spiders.
1: Oh.
2: It was a big field. I think it was nearly like 1,000 cars, I think. It was massive. There's a great photo in the book of it just disappears into the horizon over the hill.
1: Yeah, yeah.
2: But O'Halloran Hill actually had a one thing about O'Halloran Hill, lots of fog. So if you had a fog, the operators of the theatre would actually ask you to start your car. Everyone in the theatre, and in the hope that would lift the fog.
1: That the heat would lift the fog.
2: Yeah, didn't work. So if you had a bad, particularly bad night, you got a fog pass.
1: Yeah.
2: And you could
1: go
2: back again, and hopefully it wasn't a fog the next night or something.
1: 8 minutes to nine is the time. You are listening to 891 ABC Adelaide, South Australia, Broken Hill, 105.7 ABC Radio, Darwin and the Northern Territory. Scott Smith is with us, the author of Looking Back, South Australian Theatres and Drive-Ins. On Tuesday of next week, isn't it? Tuesday of next week?
2: It is, yes. Yep.
1: Tuesday. So you're in town for a couple of weeks, are you?
2: Oh, 3 weeks, yeah. I'm actually heading to Broken Hill. The last week, so, just plan that today, so
1: okay,
2: yeah. I know you've got people
1: around to do with the book, or not?
2: Yes, so we're going to have a bit of a talk and sell a few books up there. And I love going to Broken Hill, so
1: who doesn't? Yeah, everyone loves going to Broken Hill.
2: It's on my way back to Victoria,
1: And what are you doing for the 2 weeks you're here?
2: So I've got a couple of History Month events next week, so State Library. Stories from the Stacks next week at the State Library. So picture theatre and drive-in culture, it's on. So I just basically talking about how I put the book together, travelled the state, and just some of the stories of people I spoke to. I spoke to over 60 people in the book, so just got, you know, projectionist owners and just the guy in the street that just used to go along and watch the picture. Talk about that. So about 45 minutes, and then I've got another one at the West Torrens Historical Society on at the library on Thursday night next week as well. Right. Yeah,
1: interesting. When you're talking to those people who had such a close association with their local drive-in, did you come across people who were quite emotional about the demise of the drive-in?
2: Absolutely.
1: Yeah.
2: Oh, they were these people's lives. You know, like one fella I spoke to, Doc. He only gave it away. He obviously not at the drive-ins, but he was at Marion Cinemas at the multiplex down there, and he only gave it away last year. And he just wants to keep going. Another fella at Woomera. He lived in Woomera all of his life. He was a projectionist at two of the theatres. I've got his story in there, Marcus. And he basically was only, I think it was about five or six years ago, basically had to leave town because he didn't have a job anymore.
1: Yeah.
2: Obviously been a government town.
1: Mm-hmm.
2: So it splashed over into that side of things. As I spoke to Terry from Lee Creek, used to go to the cinema. The whole town went when the mine had to go there.
1: Yeah.
2: She was nearly in tears.
1: Oh, really?
2: It was a really eye-opening experience putting the book together. The crossover of people's lives to these venues, especially in the country, they were integral to their entertainment. You know, they were the social hubs.
1: Someone asked the question, have any of the drive-ins that closed maintained their screen?
2: Yes, so Loxton. Loxton, O'Halloran Hills is still there. But that's, there was a big attempt to get O'Halloran Hill up and running again, actually. The screen's still there, but look, it'd have to be built again. But Loxton, I went up to Loxton and spoke to Bill Ebert, who's actually Russell Ebert's brother.
1: Mm-hmm.
2: He was a white coat for a long time at the Loxton drive-in. That one's still there. It's a bed and breakfast now. So the Schutzers have got that, and they are...
1: Hang on. It's a B&B now.
2: Yeah, it's a B&B.
1: So the canteen?
2: No, they've rebuilt. So it's a big property. It's a huge place. But the field and the screen are absolutely still there. And the bed and breakfast is actually sort of looking onto it. And they've got built a beautiful garden as well. They've done a fantastic job with it. But they've got plans to make the screen sort of central. And I spoke to the owner and I said, obvious question, are we starting it again?
1: Are we going to project something onto that?
2: And he said, never say never. So,
1: that's interesting.
2: So we probably should put a bit of pressure on him, shouldn't we?
1: Absolutely. I mean, that's worth a trip to the Riverland just to go to the drive-in again.
2: Yeah, well, it's not running, I should say. You can stay in a bed and breakfast and you can see the screen.
1: See, in actual fact, the way that the movies were projected was emerging technology as well.
2: It was.
1: It originally came on film and you'd have to change over the spools, of course.
2: Yes.
1: And then it was digital. And now I think in most theatres, there's no actual physical item, is there? Doesn't it just get sent?
2: Yeah, it's a bit of both, from what I can gather. So when I was at Cooper Petey, I actually made sure I was there on a Saturday night when they have a movie.
1: Yeah.
2: And they didn't have a movie this week because one was planned. So it was meant to come up on the TNT Express. Didn't come because for some reason it just didn't make the freight that day. And then their internet was down. So they did have the option to be able to run it on the internet, but they actually, internet was down that night. So
1: perfect storm.
2: Yeah. So I've actually just got to go back and see another one. So.
1: Oh, okay. Hey, mate, well done.
2: Thank you. Yeah, and cheers.
1: This is a weighty tome.
2: It is. It's 2.5 kilos. Yeah.
1: Good heavens.
2: I've got 2,000 turning them up at Mum and Dad's on Wednesday, so we've got a bit of a job unloading that.
1: You have indeed. Are you self-published?
2: Yes.
1: Yeah.
2: Yeah. I've got Looking Back Publications. So you can find out everything about it at driveinsandcinemas.com. Now, can I just say about the launch on Saturday as
1: Please
2: well?
1: Please do, yeah.
2: At the Piccadilly on Saturday, May 16, 2:30. We've got Tony Pilkington, MC, Rex Leverington and Jeremy Cordo are going to be guest speakers.
1: Oh, beautiful. Rex is a former colleague.
2: Yeah, so, fantastic fellas. So, driveinsandcinemas.com, you can get a free ticket too. There's about 100 tickets left. We'd love to fill the Piccadilly up and have these guys just go crazy.
1: Yeah. Look, I might just quick, Kim, this will have to be a very quick call if we can. Hello, Kim and Claire.
4: Yes, it's very quick.
3: they ought to mention that L.R. Hoare and Sons were some of the biggest builders of all the drive-in screens over Australia.
4: And they were based where, Kim?
3: They were based in Clare, and they built the screens to go all over Australia.
4: Wow.
3: L.R. Hoare and Sons.
4: Good on you,
3: Kim. The other funny thing is I went to the Andamooka drive-in many years, 1969, and that was sort of half drive-in and half seated.
4: Yeah.
3: But at halftime, these two girls had quite a ferocious fight.
4: Hey, Kim, we're going to have to leave the story if we can, my friend, because the ABC News waits for no one. Thank you, Kim. And Scott Smith, thank you. And good luck with the book.
2: Thanks for having me on, Spence.
4: Picture theatres and drive-ins. It's time for the news, 9 o'clock.
5: ABC News with Noni Edwards. A group of Australians who were on board a virus-stricken cruise ship will have to wait even longer before returning home. Four citizens, a permanent resident and one New Zealander, are currently waiting on a repatriation flight from the Spanish island of Tenerife, following an outbreak of hantavirus on board the vessel they were on, which killed three people. The flight was scheduled to land in Perth tomorrow, but the passengers will now transit through the Netherlands and land later this week. An NT police review has found their use of force against a Network 10 camera operator during an Alice Springs riot was not inappropriate. The camera operator says he was shocked by the incident. The riot at the Alice Springs Hospital was sparked by the arrest of Jefferson Lewis, the alleged murderer of Kumanjai Little Baby. Police allege officers were targeted during the incident and deployed capsicum spray in response, directly spraying cameraman Matthew Bonser, who says the media posed no threat.
6: Really, there was a lot of other people there that were a threat that probably could have been or were more justified in being sprayed, and to attack the media was disappointing. You know, to then stop me from being able to do my job for some time, we weren't really able to cover a lot of what was happening after that because I couldn't see it.
5: The director of a top-end childcare centre is set to contest charges related to the death of a toddler 3 years ago. Courtney Barrett-Peters reports from Darwin Local Court.
7: 22-month-old Ebony Thompson died after she was found hanging from a looptop fence at the Humpty Doo Community and Childcare Centre in August 2023. Last year, the NT Education Department charged the centre and three of its workers with inadequate supervision and failing to protect children from harm or hazards. The three employees did not appear in person when their matters were briefly mentioned in Darwin Local Court today. The childcare, Cassandra Harris and Gurmeet Kaur, will return to court in October, where they're set to enter pleas to the charges, but the centre's director, Rachel Marsh, is expected to contest the allegations at a hearing in November.
5: New South Wales police say they're not sure how long a body believed to be that of accused triple murderer Julian Ingram had been there before it was discovered in the state's central west today. The body was found in the remote Round Hill Nature Reserve northwest of Lake Cargelico by National Parks and Wildlife workers who raised the alarm. Officers confirmed the car was the same ute Ingram was seen leaving town in after allegedly killing his former partner, her friend and her aunt. Western Region Commander Assistant Commissioner Andrew Holland says the families of Sophie Quinn, John Harris and Nerida Quinn have been informed of the discovery.
8: The families have been advised by police that it could be Mr. Ingram. Obviously, as I said before, it's yet to be formally identified, but we believe with the identification at the scene that we've located, the clothing that the deceased is wearing, would lead us to believe that it is him.
5: Tomorrow's federal budget will include almost $60 million to curb youth homelessness. The government says the funding

0: conceded that his government has made mistakes, and the Labor MP has already announced that she will challenge his leadership. Sir Keir says Britain can't afford to have constantly changing leaders like there was under the last Conservative government. You're up to date now with the very latest from ABC News.
1: Why aren't journalists allowed to tell you everything they see in court cases? And are those with means gaming suppression orders? We asked the self-described queen of banning things, retired Supreme Court Judge Betty King. 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
3: A lot of you have very strong memories of the drive-in via text. Oh, I remember the Claire drive-in. I don't remember the movie. What else could you have been doing? Via text, as a small child, I remember going to the drive-in with the family at Jepps Cross and going to sleep on the parcel shelf behind the back seat. Yep. Another sort of drive-in is the outside cinema in Broome, which I have been to, which is pretty amazing as well. Someone has listed the other ones, the Valley Line 2 in St Agnes, High Line in Panorama, Star Line in Woodville North, a great playground at the front of the... Yeah, I forgot about the playgrounds, yeah. A lot

0: fly. Yeah.
1: Yeah.
0: And they produce a bioluminescence that they kind of hang on a string to attract prey. But they are a larva. So they're like a little, well, it's fair to say they're like a little maggot.
1: Ah, okay. I recall them being slightly bigger. But then you didn't really get to see them until they lit up. And it was quite an experience.
0: Yeah, the light's probably big. Yes. You know, like it looks big because it's light, but yeah.
1: Yeah, they're amazing. In fact, when we went into the cave, we had to make sure, because it was tidal, the water, well, you're on a boat, and you go in on a boat, and you had to get out before the tide came too high, otherwise you couldn't get out. It was quite an experience. Okay, so clear up the other thing. How do we categorise a worm? They're not an insect.
0: No.

0: But they are an invertebrate. So the things that most people think of as worms, like there's tons of different worms, but the things like the earthworms, right?
1: Yeah.
0: So they belong in a group called the annelids, and that word means little rings. So if you look at an earthworm, its whole body is like segmented and it has these little rings that are kind of like little sphincters. So they kind of use that, they squeeze them and relax them a little bit like, you know, you can do with your sphincter.
1: Yeah, yeah.
0: But there's lots of them in a row, and so this progressive squeezing and relaxing is what sort of propels them forward.
1: But they're not insects?
0: They're not insects, but they are invertebrates. Okay. So they're animals that don't have any bones.
1: Thank goodness for that. Boy, there's been a lot of controversy, Chris. we always need you.
0: Happy to help, Spence.
1: Thank you, Chris. See ya.
0: See ya.
1: Bye for now. 9:10 is the time.
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1: Look, I can't actually recall how this came to our attention, but I'm genuinely concerned by this and the fact that there's now a business in the US which is, well, theoretically coming to the rescue of people who genuinely believe they are about to embark on a new relationship with somebody who is too good to be true, somebody who has been generated, somebody who you can have a telephone conversation with. We're going to talk shortly with Deborah McLean, who is the president of the South Australian Psychologists Association, because clearly there are certain types of people who are going to be targeted by this. But first I want to talk about mechanics. Lee Stark is the founder of Picker.com. G'day, Lee.
3: G'day, Matt. How are you going?
1: This is pretty sophisticated stuff, isn't it?
3: It is, but it does prey on people who are looking for that love, they're looking for a connection, and they're looking for it in an urgent sense. So to give you an idea just how much money this actually steals from people, in Australia in the past year, there were roughly $2.18 billion from scams that we know about that were reported. This type of romance scam, was an estimated $139.9 million in Australia alone.
1: $140 million that people have committed to somebody they've never met, who they genuinely believe is going to be their future.
3: Yeah, that's how big. It's one of the largest amounts. It's not quite as large as an investment scam. They're larger because they're targeting people's superannuation accounts. So the money being moved.

0: have a live conversation with this supposed suitor?
1: AI definitely helps in that way, absolutely. But in the past, it's been that you would never have them. They would effectively ghost you. So someone would effectively try to contact you. They'd send you messages, and they'd send you a lot of messages. That's actually a technique called love bombing, if you can believe it. And so you would fall for it because that's happening all the time. Presumably, no one has a spare phone to do that. In reality, the farms that actually run these scams have lots of phones and lots of computers connected to them, and they're running hundreds at a time. So basically, previously it would just be messages. Now with AI, you can fake being a voice, and that can make it seem much more legit. We do technically see that video can be used, but it's less reliable, and it doesn't really integrate with FaceTime sort of systems. So audio is often what's used. But believe it or not, a lot of this comes from text. The idea that someone is texting you all the time, that it could only be them, and that they magically got your number, so all of a sudden they just must be talking to you.
0: What are the giveaway signs that this isn't legitimate?
1: Urgency is the one consistent thing that happens between every type of scam. Doesn't matter whether it's a romance scam or an investment scam or simply a celebrity trying to tell you that they are a celebrity when they're not. It's urgency. It's that we need that money now. We have to have that. Something bad has happened. They will be able to give you, I guess, a reason, but it's always a sense of urgency. And we see that in every single scam, because once people start to realize, have a think about what could be happening, suddenly their brain kicks in and they go, wait, this might not be real. As long as you keep people from thinking that, apparently they'll give you money.
0: A little bit of audio I'm about to play involves someone who thinks that they're having a relationship with Matt Rife, who before today I hadn't heard of, but I understand, because he's in his late 20s and is a good-looking comedian in the US, I understand that this is not an unusual potential suitor. That there are plenty of people who have been contacted by somebody purporting to be Matt Rife.
1: Yeah, so the reality of this sort of thing is faking a celebrity is not difficult. And part of it comes from, and this is not meant to scare you or myself on the radio in the slightest. Part of it comes from the fact that we have our voice on the air, or celebrities have voice on the air, and they have video. And all of that makes it really easy to deep fake someone positively. So that makes it more convincing. When we talk about a deep fake, it could be a video that's as simple as someone pretending that they're talking to you and simply filling in a little bit of the voice. It does not take more than 5 seconds of audio to create a convincing deep fake bit of voice. And so when you understand that there are hours of recordings from people on the air, as you said, all you need is someone who is convincing, who is good looking. They don't even have to be watching the mouth moving in the exact right way. They have to hear, and their brain will put everything together.
0: Hey, Lee, thank you. Lee Stark is the founder of Picker.com. At 9:15, I wanted to just play a little bit of audio. So this business in the US, they're called Catfish. They had literally hundreds of examples. They've got their own YouTube channel. And they had literally hundreds of examples of people who had sent tens of and hundreds of thousands of dollars to people who they thought they were going to have a relationship with. Often it involved gift cards, Apple gift cards and things like that, which you would have thought is an immediate giveaway. And you know what? I think the immediate response would have to be, how gullible do you have to be to fall for something like this? And this is why I want to talk shortly with Deborah McLean, who's a psychologist. Because the last thing that I would want to do is try and insult people or put people down because they find themselves in this situation. And there is a genuine belief that someone is going to come and be their white knight. And this little piece of audio, I think, will indicate that. So this is a woman named Nancy. She's in the US. And by this stage, she's sent over $100,000 to this guy, Matt Rife, who she thinks is going to be her future. It includes gift cards and things like that. So she had been married for quite some time, and the marriage wasn't happy, but it was persisting. And so after she thought she was going to find a new life with this guy, Matt, she divorced, and they're in the process of selling their $4 million house in the US. And so this is just part of the I guess the dialogue

0: involving Nancy and also her daughter, who had been at her wit's end trying to convince her mum that this guy may not be real. Just have a listen to the way she describes it and the sort of emotional state that she's going through.
1: So apparently there's a house in LA somewhere that has my name on it.

0: credit cards that are closed because I charged everything on my credit cards. They're at their limit. And then my bank got mad at me and everything goes to the fraud department now. It's a lot. It's very emotional. It's very draining. It's just overwhelming.
1: It's actually driven a wedge between her and her family because she's so convinced that she wouldn't listen to her family until they actually got in professionals to take her through exactly what was going on. And so this is what concerns me here is these people who are either lonely or unhappy are incredibly vulnerable, aren't they?
2: And it can happen to anyone. I mean, catfishing affects people across all ages, education levels, professions, backgrounds. And what I think we're hearing here from Nancy is some of that cognitive bias that as human beings we're all vulnerable to. So if we're thinking about what does a cognitive bias mean in this situation, we can hear that what Nancy is trying to believe is anything that supports the hope that she has in this relationship. She wants to believe it's true, and she's looking for all the evidence that points that way and just disregarding anything that doesn't. So all of those inconsistencies are just being rationalized by her. She can try and make sense of them. She can tell other people that, you know, there are good excuses as to why certain things aren't happening. And once she has invested emotionally in this relationship, she feels the need to invest more and more and more, whether that's just emotionally or financially. What she trusts is the familiarity of the relationship. I imagine that very early on, that you know, love bombing happened, and it's a very real thing. It's this intense flattery. It's lots of energy being invested, lots of time being invested in messaging, and there can be gifts sent, and you know, there's this sense that the receiver has of being really special, of being really connected, of feeling heard and seen. And people who are lonely and vulnerable or socially isolated, or they're in a really stressful time in their life, can be exposed to these sorts of behaviors from other people and just take them on board really quickly. So the love bombing happens early. There's guilt that's induced. Oh, you know, I need a gift card because I need to get across, you know, across to the other side of the city because my mum's really unwell and I need to go and see her. Oh, of course, of course. And there's that urgency. You know, I need this money right now for this really emotionally laden thing that I have to go to. One of the things that we see with catfishers and scammers is this need for secrecy. So the more they can draw you away from people who might be trying to make sense of what's happening or provide some logical input into what's happening, the catfisher or the scammer just wants you to keep it secret. Oh, don't tell anybody, you know, I'd be unsafe, or I've got a crazy ex-partner who's after me, and so I can't let them know. So please don't tell anyone about our relationship. And what we know in, you know, in real life relationship situations is that there's that sort of slow getting to know a person. You know, it happens over time. One person reveals a little bit about themselves, the other person reacts, and you look at that reaction and go, oh, is that what I expected? And so that's how trust is built over time in a face-to-face normal type of relationship that's growing. In these catfishing environments, it all happens very quickly and it's all very intense. And part of that is meant to confuse the recipient so that they don't even realize what's going on until it's too late.
1: I wonder how, as a family, if you become aware that one of your

0: Have a conversation with them. I watched one of the catfishing episodes over the weekend, and there was a man walking his dog, but you couldn't really see his face, and it cut out early, and you know, suddenly video cameras don't work. So there's lots of ways in which scammers get around actually showing their identity. And then there's the deep fakes as well, which to be honest, I think most people wouldn't be able to tell the difference.
1: No.
0: So some sort of verification early on is important, and ideally that needs to be face to face. So I think if your family member is, you know, is trying to have a relationship with someone who seems too good to be true and they're overseas, chances are there won't be any evidence that actually backs it up. So I think that's probably the one big thing. I think the other thing is that encouraging people to take relationships slowly. So emotional pacing really matters. So the more time that there is for real world verification, the harder it is for the deception to continue. So the longer it kind of goes on, the harder it is for a scammer to keep the story up. And, you know, they do a really good job in the initial phases. There's lots and lots of contact. There's lots of messages. They're all very positive. They're all very flattering. And that feels good. All of us like to hear those sorts of things.
1: Of course.
0: But the longer it goes on, the less that tends to happen, because the mirroring of values just can't withstand that test of time.
1: What would be an interesting statistic would be how many relationships have successfully flourished from someone you have met a long way from you online. Now, I'm not talking about internet dating. I'm talking about somebody that you have had contact with via the internet online in another country or another state. How many of those relationships would have flourished? I'm going to hazard a guess, not very many.
0: I would agree. I think very few. It's hard to have a long-term sustainable relationship with somebody who you can't see, you can't touch, you know, you can't share a meal with, you can't, share activities with. It tends to feel very lonely. And for some people, that might feel less alone than life had felt before this person came into their life.
1: Sure.
0: There's this building of companionship that feels completely real to someone. And they don't want to lose that, because then they might go back to a life that feels more lonely. And so some people will just shift their thinking into only looking at what supports, you know, this relationship being real. And they just become completely ignorant to anything else, or that gut feeling they have that something just might be wrong.
1: Yeah. And interestingly, in the case of Nancy, one of the other points she said, well, look, it's my money. I can do with it what I want. And so it's hard to argue with that, isn't it?
0: It is. And, you know, Nancy has decision-making capacity and she can do with her money whatever she likes. It's hard for families to sit back and watch that evolve. But the constant asking of questions of, you know, look, I heard her daughter say, if this is real, you know, I'll back you. Absolutely. But just prove to me that it is, because it doesn't seem like there's a lot of truth in this. And you can hear Nancy just dismissing and dismissing and dismissing all of those questions. And that's part of the way that scammers isolate people, because they want it to be a bit secret. They want it to be a bit unknown. Getting a straight answer is really difficult. And so Nancy doesn't have the answer to all these questions. She's got a house somewhere, you know, with her name on it that clearly doesn't exist, but she believes it. She wants to believe it.
1: Yeah. Well, I mean, clearly it's happening a lot, because according to Lee, who we spoke to before, this year alone, in the last 12 months alone, $140 million is estimated to have been lost by people who think they are in a romantic relationship with somebody they've never met.
0: It really speaks to how lonely a lot of our population is, and how we are, you know, we're just so desperately wanting to have emotional connectedness with other people. And when we find someone who gives us that, we do jump in often quite wholeheartedly, without looking at all the risks that are potentially going to be associated with that, because it feels good. It draws on, you know, our brain's natural need and want to feel a part of something. And so to just ignore that or override that or you know, think too cautiously about that, we fear that we're going to miss an opportunity that just might be real, because that one in a million couple who really does meet

0: on some sort of dating app, and they're, you know, they form a relationship overseas. That's the love story that you hear about and you read about. We don't hear about the $140 million worth of other lives that are so devastatingly impacted when this all turns out to be a scam.
1: Deborah, nice to talk to you as always. Thank you so much indeed.
0: Thanks, Spence.
1: Deborah McLean, who's president of the South Australian Psychologists Association. And before that, you heard from Lee Stark, who is the founder of Picker.com. We are not too far away from the latest in ABC News. Look, if you know anyone.

0: dogma because you think you're in love. The news soon. Don't forget, if you want the playlist from last Thursday's Jukebox, it is a beauty. Forgotten hits from 1970 to 1974. Just text Paul, yes please, 0467 922 891, and he will return your text with a link to...
1: In Perth, with experts reassuring people they pose little risk to the community.
2: Authorities say an American and a French national who've returned to their home countries have left a cruise ship hit by a deadly outbreak of hantavirus have tested positive. Jono Wakeley has more.
3: The US Health Department says in addition to one confirmed case, a second American national on the repatriation flight home has shown mild symptoms and that the pair have travelled in biocontainment units as a precaution. France's health ministry says one of its citizens has a confirmed case of the virus. She's isolating in a special hospital and her health is deteriorating. More than 90 passengers of the MV Hondius ship, which is currently docked in Spain's Canary Islands, are being repatriated. Three people have died since the start of the outbreak, a Dutch couple and a German national.
2: Back home, New South Wales police are working to formally identify a heavily decomposed body found in the state's central west. It's believed to be that of accused triple murderer Julian Ingram. Lucy Thackray has more.
4: It has been a huge search for over 3.5 months now to try and find Julian Ingram after he was accused of killing three people and injuring another in the Central West on January 22. And although it has been police that have been searching, it was actually National Parks and Wildlife staff that found the body of a man that is believed to be Julian Ingram next to a ute. It was at Roundhill Reserve, which is 100 kilometres northwest of Lake Cajalico, where he was last seen. And there have been no positive sightings of Julian since that day.
2: The Royal Children's Hospital says a young boy rescued from under a train at North Melbourne Railway Station this afternoon is in a critical condition. It took emergency services nearly an hour to free the boy who was trapped under a train carriage halfway along a platform at the station. It's not yet clear how the boy, age 11 or 12, became trapped. Ambulance Victoria's Alex Hemsley says it was a confronting scene for first responders.
5: We will be providing significant welfare support for our staff members on scene now and moving forward, as will the other services, but incredibly traumatic for all involved.
2: Iran has defended its response to a ceasefire proposal from the United States as reasonable. US President Donald Trump says Iran's counteroffer was unacceptable. It reportedly would have separated negotiations between issues on the Strait of Hormuz and other issues like Iran's nuclear enrichment program. Iran's foreign ministry spokesman Ismail Baghaei says the counterproposal includes Iran's legitimate rights.
1: We did not ask for any concessions. Iran's call for an end to the war in the region, its demand that what it describes as maritime piracy against Iranian ships, actions characterized as a naval blockade, be brought to a halt. Are these unreasonable demands?
2: Britain's embattled Prime Minister Sir Keir Starmer says he'll fight any leadership challenge that arises from last week's election results that he concedes were disappointing. Since coming to power almost 2 years ago, Sir Keir's government has been embroiled in a series of scandals. At a speech in London where he reiterated his commitment to the Prime Ministership, he announced several new pieces of legislation, including the nationalisation of British Steel.
6: Legislation will be brought forward this week to give the government powers, subject to that public interest test, to take full national ownership of British Steel. Public ownership in the public interest. Urgent, government on the side of working people.
2: And lawmakers in the Philippines have voted to impeach the Vice President, Sara Duterte. A House Justice Committee last month found probable cause for impeachment in a petition accusing her of misusing public funds, accumulating unexplained wealth and threatening the life of the President, Ferdinand Marcos Jr. Ms. Duterte is the daughter of the former President, Rodrigo Duterte, who's awaiting trial at the International Criminal Court for his war on drugs. You're up to date now with the very latest from ABC News.
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2: Yes, well, hello and how are you? Philip Clark with you on ABC Radio. This is Nightlife and we're into the first hour of the program. On this Monday night, May the 11th, it's the day before the budget. Gee, it's going to be a busy week this week, isn't it? Not just tonight's program, but tomorrow night, the budget, of course. It's the first hour of the program, 6 past 10, 6 past 8 in WA, 24 to 10 in South Australia and the Northern Territory. We are right across Australia on every local radio, ABC radio station, and courtesy of Radio Australia, we are right through the Pacific as well. So hi to everyone in Port Moresby, 6 after 10. In Honiara and Port Vila, it's 6 after 11. In Tonga and Samoa, it's 6 past 1. And in Tuvalu, Fiji and Kiribati, it's just gone 6 minutes past midnight. Good to be with you there. You should be getting us loud and clear wherever you are. There are some issues a bit later on after midnight, but not too many. I shall let you know about those a bit later on in the program. Yes, a busy week coming up. Tonight we're going to be talking about heart attacks and what you can do to prevent them and ways you might live a better and heart-healthy life. With Dr. Stephen Fenton, who will join us. So if you've got questions for him, 1-300-800-222. Plenty of heart attacks, figuratively, I suppose, at the weekend, weren't there, in the by-election for Farrer, which saw the decimation of the coalition vote. So interested in your views about all of that, too. We'll do that in the last hour of the program. And that'll be the focus of discussion all week, I imagine, as the coalition scrambles for a response and Labor probably sitting around licking the cream, but then again, should they be a bit more cautious than that? We'll have a chat about all of that later on as well. Hugh Remington will join us for the Nightlife News Breakdown as well. So no doubt Hugh's got a bit to say about all of that as well. Tomorrow night, by the way, it's budget night, of course, and Nightlife will be there as we usually are. We'll have our traditional budget panel to try and chew over the details, well, the things we don't know. There's always something in the budget that they've held back, even though, of course, broadly, in a broad brush sense, probably we do know quite a bit about what's going on and what the government's planning. So that's tomorrow night, so we've got plenty on for the rest of the week as well. So I hope you can stay with us. 1-300-800-222 is my number. Keep that handy. You'll need it for the Mighty Challenge anyway, a bit later on. If you want to achieve fame and glory, you know what I mean. Also coming up tonight in our second hour, Hugh will lead the Nightlife News Breakdown, Belinda Smith on science, and we reveal the best tourist town in Australia, as voted by tourist operatives and writers and so on, the experts in the field. They've voted for what they reckon is the best town in Australia, so we'll reveal that a bit later on in the program. So looking forward to that as well. So plenty of things on. Ray Bonner's going to join us for American Insight in the last hour of the program. So looking forward to that. Ray's a Pulitzer Prize winner himself. He's in New York. So we'll be on the streets, as it were. I'll try and get some insight from his many decades of experience reporting on American politics about where he thinks the negotiations over a ceasefire are with Iran and the USA and Israel. So all of that coming up as well. So we've got plenty of things to do, plenty of time to do it as well. I would love you to join us as well. So keep that number handy. 1-300-800-222 is my number if you'd like to call.
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2: Here's a stat that might shock you. 40 to 50 Australians a week drop dead from a heart attack with often no symptoms or warning. Plenty of others get sick from heart disease and may ultimately sadly die as well. Coronary heart disease is the world's leading cause of death. For those who've managed to dodge it and dodge the worst after a heart attack, you will attest to how profoundly it impacts your life and your family's life as well. There's a whole lot of focus in the medicinal community on disease management. Perhaps prevention in the first place doesn't get the same attention. Dr. Stephen Fenton is trying to turn that around. He's a cardiologist with over 40 years of experience and has developed what he calls the five channel lifestyle, the 5CH lifestyle. It's also the title of his new book, where he talks about prioritising early detection and prevention using natural methods over management with medication. And he joins us in the studio. Stephen, good evening to you. Welcome to Nightlife.
3: Good evening, Philip.
2: It's terrific
3: you
2: to have
3: and
2: you.
3: Your listeners. Lovely to be here.
2: Yeah, well, it's great to have you with us as well. Is it technically accurate to say that a heart attack can hit anybody at any stage? Because perhaps in the public mind it's associated with being older.
3: Yes, well, certainly it is more risky as we get older, but tragically it can occur in very young adults. It's not, when we talk about heart attacks, we're talking about an occlusion of one of the coronary arteries, and that's not typically something that would happen in children, but there are people, certainly in their 20s, believe it or not, who have heart attacks, and children certainly do have the early signs of plaque buildup in their arteries, which is of concern. So it can strike anybody, but typically over the age of 30, it would be the leading cause of sudden death in men and women.
2: I suppose we should have started with some definition anyway, shouldn't we? Tell me, what is a heart attack anyway? It sounds as though your heart itself stops, but that's not often the reason, is it?
3: Well, sometimes it does stop, but a heart attack technically is when one of the coronary arteries, which are the little arteries running on the outside of our heart muscle, become occluded suddenly. And they become occluded, Philip, suddenly because there is a blood clot that comes along and blocks the artery off. But what has been underlying that blood clot has actually been building up usually for many years. And that's really what the aim of prevention is, to pick up that early plaque. We call it plaque. The technical name is atheroma, that's soft plaque. And then when it hardens up and calcium moves in, we call that atherosclerosis. So nearly every heart attack is actually an atherosclerotic event. And what preventive cardiologists are now trying to do is encourage people who are at risk to get tested so they can pick up the atherosclerosis earlier and prevent that event occurring.
2: So that's it's a plaque, is it, or is it a thickening of the artery? What is it again?
3: Plaque is a buildup of fatty rubbish. And atheroma is actually a combination of cholesterol and some blood cells that move into it. When pathologists first looked at the problem of atheroma, they called it atheroma because of the fact that that's a Greek word meaning porridge, or it looked like gruel or porridge. Mm-hmm. So they called it atheroma. I should point out for your listeners that what we're really talking about here with prevention and the methods that we are recommending is for people who are well and have no symptoms, and but do have potential risk factors for developing this problem. A lot of the things I'll be that are in the book and recommended are aimed at that group that we broadly speaking label primary prevention. And we're not talking about secondary prevention quite so much here. Prevention is vitally important for those folks. That's people who've already had heart attacks, bypass stents, strokes. So that's secondary prevention. But we need to make a really big effort to prevent this happening in people who are seemingly well. And that's what my goal is, and my passion is to try to help achieve that.
2: As you get older, do everyone's coronary arteries become more occluded and blocked up? Everyone, the pipes in your house do. So
3: yeah, that's a great question. Look, I guess the answer is probably yes. When we age, there is more chance of getting some plaque laid down. But in every population that's tested for plaque, about 50% don't have any plaque. If we take people between the ages of about 45 and 75, every study shows that those having the calcium score test that I'm happy to expand upon actually have no plaque, and 50% do have plaque. So about half the population will have plaque in varying degrees.
2: And do we know why? Is there a simple answer? Is it because some people, you know, eat too much fried food? I mean, I'm sure these are contributing factors, or is it genetic? What's the answer?
3: Well, that's a fantastic question, and that's what the medical community have been trying to answer for many years. And the first time they asked that question was after World War II. When people, including American presidents, were having heart attacks. the mortality rate back in those days was 50%. So it was a very serious problem. In 1955, President Dwight Eisenhower had a heart attack. They called that the billion-dollar heart attack. He was playing golf just outside Denver on a Saturday and had chest pain. And the diagnosis was made by a fairly primitive ECG machine on the Sunday. When the stock market opened on Monday, I think it went down about $14 billion, and they called that the billion-dollar heart attack. Whether that would be true for today's leaders remains speculative.
2: The market may rise.
3: But in those days...
2: the current incumbent, but then yeah. Again, I'm not a medical man, so what would I know?
3: But that was pivotal because in those days, the US government commissioned a study to answer the very question you just asked. Why were people having heart attacks? And they came up with four what are now called traditional risk factors, and that's smoking, high blood pressure, high cholesterol, and diabetes. And for the next 50 years, they studied those four so-called traditional risk factors. And in 1998, not all that long ago, they came up with a Framingham risk profile, a Framingham risk calculator. And that's a population-based tool to try to predict the risk in people in a population. Now, up to now, that's pretty much what we do. And the Medicare rebated heart check that is now currently being done and promoted by our wonderful GPs is fairly much focused on those four traditional risk factors. Now, that's a good thing in that those traditional risk factors are very important.
2: Just give them to us again. Smoking.
3: Smoking.
2: High blood pressure.
3: High blood pressure. High cholesterol.
2: Yep.
3: And diabetes.
2: Okay.
3: And we've come a long way since the 1950s, but what's very interesting and amusing probably just to look back on is when President Eisenhower that I just mentioned had his heart attack and there was a press conference, the world's leading cardiologist at the time was a person called Paul Dudley White who was brought in to try to look after President Eisenhower. And in a press conference shortly after he'd been engaged to look after the president, he can be seen in a photograph with two left fingers holding a cigarette. So that's how much they didn't know about risk factors back in those days. It's really quite amazing.
2: I want to ask you too, I remember speaking to a cardiologist some years ago about what goes on in TV shows about heart attacks. And I said I was concerned that there seemed to be a belief fostered in TV dramas in hospitals that whenever you have a heart issue, doesn't matter because they put the paddles on you and they say stand clear and everyone comes back and everyone recovers. And this cardiologist, I remember saying to me, he said, you know, that's not actually how it is. And that's, you know, the degree of, I mean, people who have heart attacks, he says, frequently die.
3: Mm-hmm.
2: They, you know, they don't come back in the way that perhaps in the movies they do.
3: Well, that's
2: still the case.
3: Absolutely the case. And for a long time, the statistics were that half of heart attack victims don't make it to hospital.
2: Yeah.
3: So they don't have the opportunity to be defibrillated. Some do get lucky with some of the public defibrillators around if there are bystanders. I think the statistics now vary a little bit, but it's at least 30 to 50% of people don't make it to hospital.
2: Even if you have a defibrillator.
3: Well, you have to have that defibrillator pretty quickly. You don't have much of a window. You need very good...
2: and someone who knows what they're doing.
3: Yeah, very good CPR resuscitation by bystanders. It has to be very effective to avoid cerebral damage. And the defibrillation has to be quick and effective. So a few people do get saved. And it's very important that we've got those defibrillators available. But time is of the essence. The good news, though, is that people that get to hospital now... a very high survival rate.
2: So if you can get to hospital, if you can get to to emergency, you do stand a reasonable chance of survival.
3: You've got a 95% chance of survival these days, whereas when I trained as a registrar, there was about a 35% mortality rate.
2: Yeah.
3: So the key for your listeners is if they get chest pain and it's prolonged, they shouldn't muck about thinking it could be indigestion or something else. It's much better to call an ambulance, get to hospital promptly.
2: Tell me the symptoms again.
3: So if you're blocking a coronary artery and starting to have a heart attack, you're going to get a heavy chest discomfort, it's usually described as a tightness or a pressure, vice-like symptoms. It's often described as an elephant sitting on somebody's chest.
2: Mm-hmm.
3: But the pain can be also in the arms, and it can be up to the jaw, and it can be between the shoulder blades. So it can be in all of those areas or some of them.
2: But you don't not notice it.
3: That's correct. I mean, some people don't get discomfort, Philip. Some people just get suddenly breathless and sweaty. And if you're not feeling well, again, not a bad idea to call an ambulance. But majority of people will have discomfort, and it's not just a little twinge that'll go away. This is a persistent, quite severe pain, and dialing 000 for an ambulance is definitely the thing to do.
2: Okay. All right, Dr. Stephen Fenton is with us. He's a cardiologist and expert in preventative cardiology. So if you've got questions, 1-300-800-222 is my number, 1-300-800-222. Sam said Eisenhower knew very well he had to give up smoking, but he found it impossible. Yeah, well, maybe that's the case as well. You're interested in prevention. So look, of those four risk factors we're talking about, let's not spend too much time talking about smoking. Everyone knows smoking is bad and you shouldn't do it. So just don't smoke, people. Of the others, particularly the high cholesterol, high blood pressure issues are probably quite controllable these days, aren't they? You're very interested in these things called coronary artery calcium scores,
3: mm-hmm.
2: what's often called a calcium score. You need to have a pretty specialised test to get a score. What does it actually measure?
3: Well, a calcium score is counting the amount of calcium that's in the coronary arteries.
2: Mm-hmm.
3: And as I said, we start with soft plaque called atheroma, but that starts to calcify up over a period of time as part of the body's attempts to heal it. And that's actually considered a good thing. It's trying to stabilize plaque and make it less vulnerable to burst. A calcium score is very much like a mammogram of the heart. It's not a complicated test. It can be done by any X-ray place anywhere, any mm-hmm. good X-ray place, in their CT machine, CT, computed tomography machine. And it just requires a breath hold and a quick picture, and then you'll get a number, which is a reflection of how much calcium you've got. Now, that's not out of anything. It's just a number. It's not a percentage. It's an infinite number. So,
2: what's a good number?
3: A good number is zero. That means you've got no calcified plaque.
2: What's a bad number?
3: A bad number might be 1,000 or 2,000. That's a lot.
2: Right.
3: A few hundred's quite a lot, but it depends on the age of the patient, because if you're in your 40s and you've got a calcium score of even 5 or 10, that means you've got that atherosclerotic process and you're very likely to have quite a lot of soft plaque as well as the hard plaque. Where there's hard plaque, there's going to be soft plaque. And so specialists have to be careful. They know the pitfalls of calcium scoring. So in a young patient, particularly if there's a strong family history, we may go beyond a calcium score. We might put up some dye and do a test called a CT angiogram.
2: Mm-hmm.
3: But that's really not a test we can do on everybody. So that's why I'm so passionate about the calcium score. It's a great screening test, as long as we know the limitations.
2: If you have, because I don't want to scare anybody, if you had a high calcium score, it doesn't mean you're going to have a heart attack.
3: Not at all. Getting a calcium score result that's not normal is a good thing, because we can do so much about it. Not having the test in the first place, if you have a high score, is a problem because you could be at risk.
2: Hmm. But a high calcium score means that your coronary arteries have very likely deposited a reasonable amount of plaque.
3: Correct. That is correct.
2: Hmm. But that in itself might not necessarily be a fatal thing.
3: Correct. Absolutely. And
2: I think it was explained to me once, as long as there is no particular narrowing or other reasons, it may not necessarily be a death sentence, in other words.
3: Well, you know, it's interesting you say that, because up to the 1970s, it was thought that a heart attack was due to a progressive narrowing of a coronary artery.
2: Mm-hmm.
3: It's a bit like stalactites and stalagmites, got gradually more narrowed until it finally narrowed and had a heart attack. And then we learned from some very interesting science observations by a surgeon in America, actually, that wasn't the case. And what we now know is that the majority of heart attacks, and this is a hard thing for people to understand, the majority of heart attacks are due to non-obstructive plaque. In other words, you know, there's plenty of room for the blood to flow in many patients. The plaque is on the wall, but it hasn't blocked the

0: obstructed lesion can, blood clot will come along and block the artery. And that's actually the case in the majority of arteries. So that's one of the reasons that stress testing, which used to be done as a screening tool, is not really of any use in that situation, because blocked coronary artery is a very late manifestation of coronary artery disease, and we have to pick it up much earlier.
1: Which you say you can with a calcium score?
0: Well, it has its limitations, but as a broad screen, it's certainly the best test available now, and that's widely accepted. Cardiologists right across the board are pushing hard for a Medicare rebate. We're pushing hard to get that much better understood, and that's the purpose of my book, to try to get the information out there for patients and doctors.
1: How often should you have a calcium score?
0: Well, that's a fantastic question, and the world at the moment, Philip, doesn't actually have an agreed position on who should have a calcium score, which I cover to some significant degree in the book. Guidelines that doctors are given from our learned colleges to help us say a few things that I don't totally agree with. We talked about the four traditional risk factors, but there are another 20 things at least that matter. And we could broadly speak about those as non-traditional risk factors. They include things like family history. And now, family history, I think, would be obvious to just about everybody. You have a couple of brothers, your father, maybe a mother with heart disease, your chances go up very significantly. But that's not in the traditional risk scores. The food that you eat for the last 20 or 30 years, if it's pretty unhealthy food, to me, that's a risk factor. There are psychosocial issues like stress and depression, which are factors. There's being overweight, there's being sedentary. For women, there are issues like premature menopause, preeclampsia, gestational diabetes. There's some special cholesterol molecules. There's one called Lp(a), which is a very important thing maybe I can introduce to some of your listeners. If they have a family history of heart disease, they should talk to their family doctor about getting an Lp(a) test. And I cover all of these in the book, and I've actually developed something in the book called a personal risk profile score. And it's simply an addition of all of those things. Plus, you do get points for age and gender if you're a male above 45, female above 55. And on that risk profile score, which is available free on the 5CH lifestyleweb.com

0: And some cardiologists apparently believe that it can reduce plaque buildup. What do you think about it?
1: Yeah, they're true statements. There's no question about that. Statins were first clinically studied in the 1990s with the first paper coming out now.
2: Number two, I think.
1: Okay. And you're already on in statins, I guess, are you?
2: Yeah. On both of them. And, you know, and like the, you know, where you have the two tablets.
1: Yep, the two tablets,
2: in
1: yep.
2: the packet.
1: Yep.
2: And also, you know, the low-dose aspirin.
1: And is your diet pretty good?
2: Well, reasonably. I am a little overweight.
1: Mm-hmm.
2: And I injured my leg from not getting as much exercise as I was. Mm. But I do try and keep a bit active, but not for half an hour every day.
1: Mm. Well, you may benefit from a discussion about the 5CH diet and lifestyle, which we'll probably get into shortly. But I do agree, broadly speaking, Abby, that if you're a secondary prevention patient with previous stent, you want your LDL to be very low. And the reason for that is so you get plaque regression. So that's the good news in prevention at the moment. Plaque can regress. It can actually go away. The calcium doesn't go away, but the plaque goes away. But to get that, we need an LDL. And for listeners who don't know what I'm talking about with LDL, that stands for low-density lipoprotein. That's actually the component of cholesterol that does the damage, whereas the HDL, which is the high-density lipoprotein, is the good guy. He's the garbage collector that gets rid of the cholesterol. So you do need a low cholesterol to get plaque regression, and injections definitely worth considering.
0: Thanks, Abby. Good luck with it. Bed's texting saying, Doctor, I've heard that statins are plaque stabilising. Is this right? Well, I think you just said yes.
1: That's correct. They do, by getting rid of the soft plaque. Yep.
0: Yeah, okay. If you're 60 years old and you've got some warning signs, can you eat your way out of it? And can you lifestyle your way out of it?
1: Well, to a very large degree, you can.
0: I mean, that's a positive message.
1: That's the message of my book, the 5CH lifestyle. You absolutely can. It doesn't mean you won't necessarily benefit from a drug like a statin, but if you do really well with your diet and lifestyle, the dosage of the statin that you require to get your LDL to the desired target might be lower.
0: Mm.
1: Everyone's different. It kind of depends on your plaque situation and what your LDL target is.
0: Okay. 1-300-800-222 is the number. Brian from Taree. Hello, Brian.
3: Hello, how are you?
0: Not bad.
3: Good evening, Doctor.
1: Good evening, Brian.
3: I have a weird case, Doctor. I was born in 1937,
0: mm-hmm.
3: 4 months premature, and lived near a hospital and casino when it was flooded, and I was lucky there was a little hospital up the road. Since then, now, as you said, 88, a bit over, I drink in the summertime about 12 litres of milk a day, and winter about 6.
0: 12? Okay.
3: Yep. Yeah, 12 litres, yes, a day. And I just had a minute ago, I had a couple of cream caramels and cream, and before that I had 3 bowls of cream of mushroom soup with milk and cream and whatnot.
0: Brian, are you sponsored by a dairy company, or what's going
3: on? Well, I used to work, and Dad was managed a butter factory.
0: Oh, well, there we go.
3: But now they're worried about my blood sugar. Oh, look, Brian, you've got a little lump on your leg there, a blood clot. And at the moment I'm having trouble with my legs. I had an ulcer on one leg. And about, 11 months ago, I had a COVID vaccination.
0: Mm.
3: And ever since, my ankles and my toes are like they've got electricity in them.
0: Well, let's talk about the milk for a second. Brian, let's talk about the milk for a second. Stephen, is milk, drinking that much milk, I mean, it doesn't sound to me as though it's ideal, but
1: it's not what I'd recommend. Brian has done very well. He's 88 and he may have extremely good genes. Some people are genetically blessed, but the majority of people having a lot of full cream milk would be getting quite a lot of saturated fat and would have high cholesterol and probably not the ideal.
0: Mm, probably not, Brian. All right. B says, Doctor, I meant, do statins actually stop plaque rupturing and getting a clot?
1: Yes.
0: They can do that too?
1: That's what we're trying to do, because the plaques that rupture and then lead to the clot are vulnerable plaques. And when we do CT angiograms, that's when we put up the dye and have a look –

0: can see the soft plaque. We can see certain characteristics of that plaque that are regarded as high risk, and the statins and everything else that we can do to lower cholesterol will definitely improve that situation.
1: Okay, so yes to statins. I mean, some people think they're a wonder drug, and I know there are people who some people can't tolerate them, can they? There's some people get muscle soreness and so on, and if you can't tolerate them, well then...
0: Some people can't and do get muscle aches. The good news is we've got several statins, and a lot of people can tolerate another one if they're tried on.
1: Yeah.

0: They're big claims, Stephen.
1: Well, that's
0: tell
1: true.
0: Tell me about the five CHs.
1: Well, your listeners may want to get a pen and pencil for these, but a pen and paper. But it's chops, cheese, chips, chicken skin, and chocolate. They are food icons.
0: No chops. Are you saying chops, these are things we should avoid?
1: They should be minimized or avoided to lower your saturated fat.
0: Hang on, chops.
1: Cheese. Chips.
0: Yep.
1: Chicken skin.
0: That's odd.
1: And chocolate.
0: Okay. Chicken skin. Oh, I mean, I presume you mean these are representative things. So
1: they're icons. Yeah. So chops is going to be beef and lamb plus processed meat.
0: So salami. No red meat.
1: That's correct. Or I'm not saying no. I'm saying minimize it. It depends who you are as to how little. But these are all things that should be targeted. Cheese is iconic for all things dairy except for skim milk. Anything from a cow except for skim milk.
0: You don't reckon we should eat much cheese, do you?
1: No, that's perhaps where I differ from some other people.
0: Yeah, I was interested when I was reading your book. I thought, not everyone says that.
1: No, they don't. And that's one of the little problems I have with dietitians. They encourage people to have more dairy. But I measure these things, and if anybody's in doubt about it, I just encourage them to do a little personal experiment where for a month they have their usual dairy and a generous amount of dairy, and then measure your LDL cholesterol level. And then for the next month, don't have any dairy and see what happens. Because one of the things nobody disagrees with, Philip, is that a lower LDL is protective. And the things that we can do to lower LDL are of benefit. So I do measure these things a lot, and I

0: That's what I consistently find. I have patients who grew up on dairy farms who have got really bad arteries. So there's a lot of things. And when I have a patient, to be quite honest, that comes into my rooms and say, "Doc, I love cheese," invariably they have plaque. Mm. So that's my experience.
1: Okay. Brian, if you're still listening, you probably should cut back on the milk, therefore, and cut back on the cheese. Okay. Chips is what? Saturated fat?
0: Well, chips is deep fried food. That's an icon for deep fried food. Chips itself, packet chips, unhealthy snacks, schnitzels, calamari, Asian food that's deep fried.
1: Mm-hmm.
0: That's chips. Chicken skin is kind of self-evident, but it also is a little nod to things like pork crackling, other animal skins. Chocolate is chocolate itself.
1: Are you saying you shouldn't eat chocolate?
0: That's what I'm saying. It's got a lot of saturated fat in it because of cocoa butter and a lot of sugar. Dark chocolate.
1: What about a little bit each day? A
0: little bit of dark chocolate would be the way to go if you're going to have chocolate. But for people who, like one of your callers just now who have already had stents, they should be pretty strict with their diet. They shouldn't be really having too much of any of these things. But if you don't have too much plaque, then maybe a bit of chocolate. But that's also iconic for all the other sugary things, pastries, donuts, cakes, biscuits.
1: How much red meat do you reckon you should eat a week?
0: Well, I believe
1: if you like to eat it.
0: Yeah, I think the answer comes from your individual assessment. If you've got no plaque, it's not so bad. But if you've had a heart attack or you've got a lot of plaque, I think you should limit it to perhaps once a fortnight. That's what I recommend for my high-risk patients. And better protein, healthy sources will be fish and then more fish and skinless chicken and maybe half a dozen eggs a week and then maybe little bits of the other white meats.
1: Eggs perhaps. Are okay, aren't they?
0: Well, eggs contain cholesterol. And so things like eggs and also crustacean seafood that contain cholesterol, they also in high quantities will put up the cholesterol.
1: My texter says, does cheese include cottage cheese?
0: Yes, it does.
1: I knew we wouldn't get away with it. 1-300-800-222 is the number. Lance from Geraldton. G'day, Lance.
2: Evening, gentlemen. Yeah, the question I have for the doctor is I don't normally have normal cheese, but what I do have is goat cheese, and I have also tried sheep cheese, which I do like. I believe they're supposed to be a lot better for you. Is that correct?
0: Well, look, I haven't seen that many studies, Lance, but I do think they all contain saturated fat. So, again, it depends who you are, but if you're not sure about it, I would have a fair bit of it for a month and do your blood test for your cholesterol profile, including LDL, and then have another month where you don't.
2: I do look on the back and read the label, and the levels there seem to suggest it's a lot lower than normal cheese.
0: Yeah, it may well be, but it's still probably got some saturated fat, so just need to be careful.
2: Okay, mate.
1: Okay, Lance, thank you. Lead from Bankstown says, I do agree with your guest about all the sea icons. Lucky he didn't name craft beer, Cabernet Sauvignon, Canadian Club, coffee. This raises the issue of alcohol, which you didn't mention in your list there. What do you think about alcohol?
0: Well, look, your listener and you will be pleased to hear that there is a chapter in the book called Chardonnay and Champagne.
1: Okay.
0: So the book is full of CHs. So that is covered. And the answer is, as I say in the book, sobering. The latest evidence on alcohol is not that favourable from a medical point of view. So we're a little bit stuck because we know it's a nice social activity. People enjoy it. The evidence is that it's probably not that good for us. So there was the most favourable study was some years ago, which showed that one drink was possibly good for us, although that's in doubt now. Two drinks was neutral and three drinks was harmful. And more than three drinks, which is like binge drinking, we define that is very harmful. So where does that leave us? I think the safest thing is probably to at least have a couple of alcohol-free days a week. And probably on the other days, one to two drinks would be, I think, as safe as...
1: It's a funny thing, alcohol, isn't it? Because as humans, we have... It's been with us for thousands of years. So it's not as though it's a scourge of modern life, like processed food. It's been with us for thousands of years.
0: For sure.
1: But it's... You're saying, did we just know more about it now?
0: Well, look, it's got a lot of sugar in it. So people who are overweight will struggle to lose weight if they keep drinking lots of wine.

0: Yeah, the medical evidence isn't that favourable, but I think we live with it and people enjoy it, and I'm not saying don't do it, but I think perhaps in less than moderation.
1: Okay. Ian from the on the Sunshine Coast. G'day, Ian.
2: Yeah, g'day. How are you going?
1: Pretty good.
2: My question would be, if I had a double heart bypass 2 years ago and it was a 95% blockage of the coronary artery, now I've made all the steps to get healthy and a new diet, and now I've been suggested that maybe I should be on some medications, but I'm not, and I'm controlling it with healthy living and good food. Is that correct? And my levels seem to be okay, so I just wanted to bounce that off you.
0: Do you know what your LDL level is, Ian?
2: Mate, I've had a recent one, but I'm going to get another one. But the doctor says that I said, "Well, how are the levels?" And he said, "Yeah, they're okay, but they could be better." Now, I've looked at, and you know, I've got to do some more study, obviously, to have a look at what I know what my body does, but I don't have any prescription drugs except for the Ozempic, which controls my blood sugars.
0: Mm-hmm. Well, the conventional wisdom would be that you should have an LDL in quite low as you can possibly get it, but yes. Ideally certainly less than 1.4, and that's yep. very hard to do, almost impossible in many folks without some medication. So I think nearly all cardiologists would agree that if you could tolerate them without side effects, you should be on a statin, and you should also probably long-term be on low-dose aspirin. And yep. you should have really good blood pressure, so not a little bit high, but really good normal blood pressure, and okay. have your sugars normalised.
2: You know, let me just jump in. If I've always read a little bit high on the blood sugar range, but now what sort of, and it's been consistently around sort of 140s over, you know, 100, is that? Quite a few years ago, everyone was saying, well, that was, you know, dangerous levels. And now a lot of them say that seems to be fine. I'm a little bit confused in that area.
0: Well, so you're talking about your blood pressure when you quote numbers like that, not your blood sugar. 140 yeah. on 100 is a blood pressure reading. Your blood pressure reading should be between 120 and 130 for the top yep. number and less than 80 for the bottom number. So 140 yeah. on 100 is not ideal. So I you probably have had a cardiologist.
2: 126 over 80 or something's good, yeah. Oh, man, I haven't seen a cardiologist since I left hospital because he mm. retired, a legend.
0: And how old are you now, Ian?
2: 53.
0: Yeah. Well, you need to come under the care of a cardiologist who has a strong interest in prevention.
2: Right. So you're basically saying that I should go back and re-engage with the local hospital cardiologist to reassess where I'm at.
0: Yeah, either back to the hospital or talk to your local doctor and get into a good cardiologist, because I think you do need a bit of sorting out at your age. You okay. want to be careful.
1: Check it out, Ian.
2: Right. Yep, great. Thank you.
1: Thanks, mate. Bye-bye. 1-300-800-222 is the number. My texter says Sam Kekovich will not be happy as the Australian ambassador with the 5CH lifestyle. I'm sure that's right.
0: Well, 100%. I do tell my patients to stop eating lamb. I think it's very full of saturated fat, and anybody can check that by cooking it and seeing what's in the pan the next morning, and you'll see a lot of white stuff. So I don't recommend lamb, I'm afraid.
1: Okay. What's the meat you should eat, you think, if you're going to eat it?
0: Well,
1: apart from chicken without the skin.
0: Well, there's no meat that's actually that good. You know, I mean, it's we should be eating fish and vegetables, skinless chicken, not much meat at all. If you really like meat, then lean beef is probably better of the choice between beef and lamb. Veal is less. That's a bit more white meat. Pork sits on the fence between white and red. Turkey without the skin's an option. But I'm afraid to say that lamb and beef are not my favourites.
1: Mm. Okay, Sandy from Bustleton. Hi, Sandy.
3: That's me. I had a heart attack last Tuesday.
1: Okay.
3: And

0: They keep saying you have a heart attack, it's like an elephant sitting on your chest. I copped it all in my face.
1: Mm. Okay.
0: I'd never heard of it before. Is it quite regular?
1: Are you okay now, Sandy? You back home? Or?
0: Yeah, I'm back home now.
1: Yeah, okay.
0: Fairly tired and that's all.
1: Yeah.
2: And how old are you, Sandy?
0: 75.
1: Women do experience different symptoms, don't they?
2: Look, that's correct, Philip. Women do have what we call atypical symptoms. They're a little bit different. There's a lot of things to do with women that are being researched. They're underrepresented in a lot of the studies. They don't get the same treatment at the moment across the population as men. And they're certainly at risk. So we have a lot of good cardiologists now specializing in women and women's heart health. But I guess Sandy's a good example. She's had a heart attack at 75, and luckily she's okay now. But she should have had a calcium score when she was 55 or 60, and this may not have happened. And that's what we have to do. We have to change history by preventing these things early.
1: Are you saying, you know, how you're saying you can get rid of plaque with diet and statins? Can you lower your calcium score?
2: It's an excellent question. No, calcium scores don't go down.
1: Okay.
2: But people get a little confused about that because although a calcium score is a great test to start with to give us a handle on what's going on, and it's a great test in people who are zero so we can follow them a few years later, it's not such a great test for people who already have a significant calcium score of, say, over 100 or 200. To do that in a few years because it's going to go up for a good reason as well as a bad reason. So a calcium score going up is inevitable, either with the body healing itself or particularly when they're on statins. So we're just learning a lot more about that now, and we don't want people to be alarmed if their calcium score goes up over a period of years. They need to really be advised about by a cardiologist about what the best ways are of dealing with that.
1: In terms of eating generally, we've discussed a lot with Luigi Fontana here, a professor at the Charles Perkins Centre here, about the best things to eat, and he's highly recommended the elements of the Mediterranean diet, essentially. Would you agree with that?
2: Totally, yeah. I'm a great proponent of the Mediterranean diet.
1: Yeah.
2: It's just a way how you interpret it.
1: Yeah,
2: but even this morning in the Sydney Morning Herald, there was a list of five food groups not to eat to prevent dementia.
1: Mm-hmm.
2: Pretty much all consistent with the five CHs.
1: Yeah.
2: They just talk about it in a different way. But the Mediterranean diet is really a lot of vegetables. It's fish. It's fresh stuff, salad. It's fruit. It's nuts.
1: Legumes, which is something probably that Australians don't eat so much of, depending where you come from. I suppose if you've got Italian or Greek heritage, you probably do, but or Middle Eastern heritage, you probably do, but legumes are probably not something that Australians eat enough of, do you think?
2: Maybe not, but anything that's in a greengrocer is fantastic. So the best thing you can do to prevent heart disease is find a really good quality greengrocer. Everything in there is fantastic.
1: Yeah. 1-300-800-222. Good and bad cholesterol is often a subject which arises when we talk about these things. Kay from Ballarat. Hi, Kay.
3: Hello. Hello, Philip.
1: Hi. You wanted to ask about good and bad cholesterol?
3: Yes, I have had a test and my good cholesterol and high cholesterol are the same, and my GP told me one cancels out the other, and I saw a heart specialist because I have a high calcium score, and he said the cholesterol level is old thinking. And I would like to know if that's correct.
1: Okay, that's interesting. There has been rethinking about cholesterol. What's the latest, Stephen?
2: Cholesterol is a major cause of plaque, that does contribute to plaque, and the calcium score is a reflection of that. What your listener might be perhaps talking about is the importance of the HDL and the ratio of the total to the HDL. I think those things have been looked at for many years because we've been, you know, trying to find out what would predict risk. Where we're at now, though, is we can now see the disease. When we're talking about calcium scoring being high, we're seeing the disease. That's what counts. So there's no question cholesterol contributed to that plaque. It's good to have a high HDL because that is protective, but if your LDL is high, that is what's laying down the plaque, and you're not guaranteed to be protected by a high HDL. And to answer that question, the plaque testing is the referee.
1: Okay. Thank you, Kate. Tom wants to ask about eggs. Tom from Albany. G'day, Tom.
4: Yeah, hi. You touched on it, but very briefly. Eggs and specifically yolks. Like, if you're trying to control your cholesterol, should you be only eating egg white and removing yolks, or is it okay to eat yolks?
2: Oh, that's a good question, Tom. Look, I don't have a problem in people eating half a dozen eggs a week with the yolk.
1: Two eggs a day?
2: Well, I think that's probably too many. That's likely to contribute to a high cholesterol. That's 14 a week you're talking about. Mm. I think 6 to 8 is probably a reasonable maximum. I think eggs have certain nutritional value. There's a bit of cholesterol, but everything in moderation. I don't think it makes too much of a difference to have 6 to 8 eggs a week.
4: Mm. Okay, thanks.
1: All right, thanks, Tom.
2: The important thing is not to have it with bacon.
1: Yes, doctor, we're getting a You're not getting too many thumbs up on the fun from the fun police here, but that's not your role, and we fully understand this.
2: Well, I'm just pointing it out. I mean, I might just say something here in the book, and when I'm with patients, I don't expect people to be 100% on this.
1: No.
2: So you have to dial up your percentage depending on your risk. If you've got a zero calcium score, yeah, maybe try to do this 70-80% of the time. It's going to protect you in the future from all sorts of diseases, from dementia, from cancer. The evidence is pretty clear. But if you already had an event or you've got a lot of plaque, I would probably dial up 85-90%. Now, that still means 10% of the time you can have some fun. That's 36 days a year you can branch out. But when people follow the recommendations that I give them in the book, they become aware of it. They know they're having a CH, and they just look after themselves a bit better.
1: Chops, cheese, chips, chicken skin, chocolates, and they are icons, as Dr. Fenton is saying, for what those things represent. Less red meat, far less cheese, no deep-fried food, no chicken skin. Stands for what animal fats generally, does it? Or just particularly skins.
2: Well, the fat in the skin.
1: Yeah. And chocolate and sweets, obviously.
2: 100%. But yeah. I just want to add, the holistic part of the lifestyle is really important in addition to the diet. So exercise, stress reduction, having balance in life, having good sleep, love and intimacy, which Dean Ornish coined that expression, community, relationships, having fun, they're all very good for the heart. So it's more than diet, it's a holistic approach.
1: Lift weights, get some exercise, everyone.
2: That's it.
1: You're on for lifting weights, I presume, are you? Yeah.
2: It's in the book, chest press and chin-ups.
1: The thing is, well, the important thing is we know a lot more about it these days. And so, you know, these aren't opinions. Opinions based on evidence and facts. Mm-hmm. All right. Did everyone get that? Write it down. Chops, cheese, chips, chicken skin, chocolate. Don't tusk. You can chuh, I suppose. The book is called The 5CH Lifestyle. Dr. Stephen Fenton has been my guest as well. And, I hope there's some advice there that can make some sense to your life. Stephen, thank you very much. Appreciate your time.
2: You're very welcome. Great to be with you.
1: And thanks for being with us as well. All right, we've got the Nightlife News Breakdown coming up straight after the news.
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ABC News with David Rollins. The National Science Agency has pushed back against concerns that a deadly hantavirus outbreak aboard a cruise ship could make its way to Australia.

0: Four Australians, a permanent resident and New Zealander, who were on board the vessel, will be repatriated from the Spanish island of Tenerife over the coming days and will then quarantine in Perth for at least 3 weeks. Global hantavirus expert at the CSIRO, Professor Glenn Marsh, says there's a low threat to the community.
1: For this virus to transmit between people, you do need sustained face-to-face contact. So just walking past someone, talking to them very briefly is not enough for the virus to transmit. It's not likely to transmit to anyone else at this point, or if it does, only very few people. It's not likely to become a larger outbreak.
0: Deputy Federal Liberal Leader Jane Hume says her party should reflect on what led to Saturday's disastrous result at the Farrer by-election, but not panic. The Liberals' primary vote collapsed, falling to 12.4%, less than one-third of what it was at last year's election, as One Nation won its first ever House of Representatives seat. Speaking to the ABC's 7:30 program, Ms Hume again refused to rule out the Liberals forming a coalition with One Nation in the future and said that Saturday's loss will be carefully analysed.
2: I think extrapolating from by-elections is always a dangerous thing. But that said, we should listen to the message very, very carefully. People were telling us that they are doing it tough and that the traditional parties, and particularly the government, weren't listening.
0: Two Victorian women arrested and charged over their alleged links to the Islamic State terror group will now wait until June to find out if they're allowed bail. Alexandra Alvaro has the story.
3: 53-year-old Kausar Ahmed and 31-year-old Zainab Ahmed are charged with slavery-related offences, with prosecutors set to allege they travelled to Syria in 2014 and knowingly kept a female slave in their home. The women are part of the so-called ISIS Brides cohort, who moved to Syria at the height of the IS movement but became trapped when ISIS fell, spending years in refugee camps. They arrived in Melbourne on Thursday last week and were charged hours after touching down. The court was scheduled to hear their bail applications today, with prosecutors slated to read out a summary of their alleged offending, but they will now be heard next month.
0: Iran's foreign ministry says the country's counter-proposal for peace with the US was reasonable, despite comments made by President Donald Trump. John O'Wakeley has the story.
4: The foreign ministry says its proposal was legitimate and generous. It's reported to have suggested separating negotiations on ending the hostilities in the Strait of Hormuz from more complex issues like Tehran's nuclear program. Iranian state media has reported that Tehran included a demand for compensation for war damage. Donald Trump has called Iran's counterproposal totally unacceptable. The price of oil has risen once again following the US president's dismissal. Energy prices have swung wildly since the start of the conflict, reflecting the reduction in global supplies caused by the disruption to shipping in the Strait of Hormuz.
0: Back home, and celebrity crocodile wrangler Matt Wright has been released from a Darwin jail just days after the birth of his third child. Courtney Barrett-Peters has more.
5: The reality television star walked from prison today after serving 5 months of a 10-month sentence. Last year, Matt Wright was convicted on two counts of attempting to pervert the course of justice following a month-long Northern Territory Supreme Court trial. In a social media post, Wright confirmed his release, writing he was finally home with his family after one hell of a fight. He went on to say he didn't quite make the birth of his beautiful boy Sterling. Wright's legal team has filed to appeal the verdict, but it has not progressed.
0: Three dogs and two cars have allegedly been stolen in two separate incidents that also involved a highway police pursuit in northern Tasmania. Sandy Powell takes up the story.
6: Tasmania police says a stolen car with three dogs inside it was being driven erratically between Invermay and Georgetown on Sunday. Police pursued the vehicle on the East Tamar Highway, but the driver escaped before tyre spikes were successfully deployed at Newnham. The 30-year-old male driver abandoned the vehicle and fled the scene, but was arrested at Lala this morning, allegedly driving a second stolen vehicle. Police say the man remains in custody and is assisting police with the ongoing investigation. The vehicles were recovered and the dogs were safely returned to their owner after being found by members of the public.
0: That brings you up to date with the latest ABC News. We'll have more in 1 hour.
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2: Yes, well, hello, and how are you? Philip Clark with you on ABC Radio. This is Nightlife. We are right across the country on ABC Radio this Monday, the 11th of May. Second hour of the program, 6 past 11, 6 past 9 in WA and South Australia and the Territory, 24 to 11. We're all the way across Australia and all the way through the Pacific as well. So if you're picking us up, you should be getting us loud and clear. No problems. There might be some issues in Tassie and also in Ballarat, but not for much later, right? But so for now, you should be getting us loud and clear. Lots of ways to listen. Of course, ABC, you can listen to us on broadcast on your TV, Channel 25, on the ABC Listen app, and the website abc.net.au/nightlife. By the way, use the ABC Listen app to check out our podcasts as well. I tell you, we've put a lot of stuff up there, which is interesting, including last week's Toby Hagen Motor Talk episode. We've also put up that tremendous piece that David Pryor here on the program put up about Paul Williams and carpenters. Have a listen. It's really, really terrific. David tells a remarkable story in a beautiful way too. So check it out. Check it out on as a podcast just by using the ABC Listen app, or you could stream it through abc.net.au/nightlife. All right, coming up in this hour, Hugh Remington's going to lead the Nightlife News breakdown for us. We've got Science with Belinda Smith, and we will reveal in this hour the best tourist town in Australia. Well, the best town in Australia to visit, according to a poll of 100 tourist writers and experts. I mean, can you be an expert in the best towns of Australia? You know what I mean. They write for magazines and so on. So Australian Travellers compile it all, and they'll tell us who came out on top as the best small town to visit as a tourist in the country. Lists are made to have arguments, and so we can have one, can't we? Can't we? Well, I'll give you a small clue. It's of particular interest to me, actually. You might pick up something from that. All right, let's kick the hour off with a Nightlife News breakdown.
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2: Well, to One Nation's victory in the former Liberal leader Susan Lee's New South Wales seat at Saturday's by-election. Wow, what an earthquake. Some people saw it. David Farley ended 77 years of coalition rule in a thumping win, marking the first time that One Nation had actually claimed a federal lower house seat in an election. He won with more than 57% of the two-candidate preferred vote to comfortably beat independent candidate Michelle Millthorpe. You'd have to say it's a pretty thumping victory. One Nation leader Pauline Hanson, along with Nationals defector and One Nation recruit Barnaby Joyce, have now flagged an ambition to add to their lower house total, including, Mr. Joyce says, in suburban areas such as Western Sydney. Here is Barnaby Joyce with Hamish McDonald on ABC Radio this morning.
3: I was talking to people from Blacktown, St. Clair. These areas have a great capacity. And in my discussions with them last night, they're quite on board with One Nation. We're talking about first generation, second generation Australians. Don't try and shoe boxes. You've got it all. I hope you do, because if you do, you've got us all wrong and you leave us right open to go for you.
4: What about the seat of Hume, Angus Taylor's seat? It sort of now stretches into the southwestern fringe of Sydney. Would you like to target that seat?
3: One Nation will be standing everywhere. And it's up to the Australian people whether they want to vote for us or not.
4: Okay, including Angus Taylor's seat.
3: Well, we're standing everywhere, so that would include Angus Taylor's seat.
2: Well, more good listening for Angus Taylor, I suppose. But David Farley's victory, of course, was assisted by the fact that both the Liberals and the Nationals had a vote cards preferenced One Nation, despite campaign material from the coalition being scathing of One Nation. Many are now thinking that had the independent been preferenced instead, or no preferences given, the result might have been borderline, although in the circumstances you do wonder. Prime Minister Anthony Albanese gave his assessment.

0: to the One Nation victory, pointing to these and some other factors that may have played a part.
1: The Liberal Party and National Party made a big mistake legitimising One Nation and saying in adopting many of their policies but a lighter version of them, and then following that up by giving them preferences, they were saying effectively that it was okay to vote for One Nation rather than the traditional Conservative Party. So I think also there's been a great deal of disappointment with the breakup of the coalition, not once but twice. The removal of a leader who had represented, of course, that seat in Susan Lee for 25 years, who was removed without even being given the opportunity to do a single budget reply. And the way that that was done, having these meetings on the day of the funeral of one of their former colleagues, I think left an extraordinary legacy of betrayal for people who had supported Susan Lee for a long period of time. And also, quite clearly, there's a lot of people under financial pressure who feel like the system isn't working for them, and that's a message for all political parties in the system.
0: Well, we'll have some more about that, no doubt, tomorrow night in the budget, and we'll be covering it here fully on Nightlife, of course. Leading the Nightlife News Breakdown tonight is Hugh Remington, National Affairs Editor at 10 News First. Hugh, good evening to you. Welcome back.
2: How are you, Phil?
0: Not bad. How are you reading the Farrer result?
2: Thought it was really interesting at the end of that piece of Anthony Albanese where he said there's a message for everyone in the system. He's acknowledging there's something Labor has to learn from all of that. Mm. But, you know, the Liberal Party, the National Party, to a slightly lesser degree, were basically stuck with how they put preferences, because One Nation is on a gallop and they were stuck with either saying they were going to preference One Nation ahead of the independent Michelle Millthorpe, and then be accused, as you've just heard them being accused, of essentially legitimising One Nation, taking them from a fringe protest party to the mainstream, or alternatively, saying they're going to preference Ms. Millthorpe. Mm. And at that point, One Nation would have gone and said, look, you know, you're preferencing a pro-climate action, pro-net zero, you know, they call it teal, although Millthorpe says she's not a teal. She's more along the lines of Helen Haynes and Indi, and their colour is orange, for what it's worth. But, the Liberal Party is stuck. They are profoundly stuck in a way that they haven't been in the history, in the long and storied history of this successful party of government in Australia. And there is no obvious way for them to turn this around. And that is why we are watching something much more than just a blip in the normal business of electoral processing, and something much more substantial than that. And the best that the Liberal Party can really hope for in historical terms is that One Nation does what it did in Queensland back in the late 90s and win a boxload of seats at some stage, and then be disastrous, break apart, tear each other apart, make fools of themselves, and then disappear back into the ether. And then the Liberal Party can reclaim the territory of the sort of the centre-right of Australia. But at the moment, it's like being in a running race or a horse race, and just waiting for the horse ahead to fall over, because that's about the only thing they've got left.
0: Is there a sense, though, in which the coalition has said to their voters, it's okay to vote for One Nation because we're preferencing them, so it's okay to do this? And, you know, we made this comment last week that you've given them permission to mow your lawn, and they have. And, you know, they're not necessarily going to come back again. If you've said it's okay to vote for them, then they will. Which they did. And so have they really done themselves terminal damage, the coalition?
2: Yeah, so there's two things. One is the fact that they've done exactly as you've described. They've legitimised One Nation. But let's not disregard the fact that the Liberal Party is in this situation. Look at One Nation's polling. It came up from nowhere, from December. Mm. So less than 6 months. But in the course of the months before that, the Liberal Party and the National Party twice broke up the coalition. Then the National Party leader left. The Liberal Party leader was chopped down. And she, of course, was the long-term former member in this seat. And we saw this when Malcolm Turnbull basically got cut down as prime minister and then quit. And there was a by-election in Wentworth that the people of Wentworth didn't like their member being chopped down, prominent member being chopped down. So they went for Karen Phelps, if people remember back to that. And then Dave Sharma took it. And then it went again back to the, you know, to the Teal movement under Allegra Spender. What happens is there's that reaction when a longtime member appears to have been dealt with cruelly by the machine, that is one other factor in the way in which voters in a particular electorate might behave. So the Liberal Party has essentially been a dog's breakfast for a long time, and they are split in their own internal workings. They cannot decide who they are. Are they the centre-right, forward-leaning on climate, pro-business, socially moderate, fiscally moderately conservative, you know, that's what they were, you know, under Turnbull, or are they going to be like that Peter Dutton version of the party? They can't decide. And so they've gone nowhere. They've disappeared. They're a long way from getting back again. And you can't see how they're going to resolve those essential difficulties that they have in their own identity. And you saw some of that frustration with Tim Wilson on Insiders at the weekend, where he says, I don't want to be Labour light. I don't want to be Greens light. I don't want to be Teal light. I don't want to be One Nation light. I want to be a big Liberal Party. I want to be, you know, that's what I want it to be. Okay, so what's that look like? No one in the Liberal Party can tell you. So why wouldn't voters reject it?
0: Mm. Yes, it spotlighted the problems the coalition's facing in finding voter support. You're right. The One Nation's results in Farah, also flowing on from South Australia, appear to show that they're not flashes in the pan. Jane Hume, the Deputy Liberal leader, had this to say.
3: The message on the booth was very, very clear. We need to restore the trust that's been lost. Having had the coalition break up twice in just the last 12 months has not helped things. That's not going to happen under Angus Taylor, and it's not going to happen with Matt Canavan. The coalition is united and strong.
0: And Shadow Housing Minister Andrew Bragg says winning over young voters, namely millennials, is the key to their survival.
4: We've got to be winning over the millennial cohort. That's my generation. That's a generation of people that are the most pissed off with us. If we don't win them back, then we are going to be dead. And I think we haven't really tried to do anything for them.
0: Mm. This issue of where the coalition goes from here in terms of what they do about One Nation came up squarely when Tim Wilson was asked this, you know, would the coalition consider being in coalition with One Nation? Now, Pauline Hanson today said, well, you know what, we'll give them support in terms of supply and so on. They don't have to necessarily give us cabinet posts. But this is a real wedge, isn't it, for the coalition? Because, and Tim Wilson came out today saying, we'll never, ever, ever, ever, ever do this. I'm not sure everyone in the coalition necessarily thinks that, do they?
2: You know, there's some really interesting stuff in those grabs. Jane Hume is flailing around.
0: Mm.
2: You know, she says this will never, ever happen under Angus Taylor. In other words, the splitting of the coalition and Matt Canavan. Well, the Farah by-election happened under Angus Taylor and Matt Canavan. Mm. The voters didn't want a bar of it. So then you've got Andrew Bragg saying that millennials like him, that's people aged 30 to 45, are going to be the key in the Liberal Party. You've got to go after them. All right, fine. So here's the test. In the budget tomorrow night, it's expected that there will be changes to negative gearing and capital gains tax. It's a broken promise by the Labour Party. But that is designed and will be sold as an attempt to get millennials into housing because they won't be competing so hard against investors who have the advantage of being able to write off any losses against their tax. So
5: if Andrew Bragg wants to go after the millennials, he should be cheering that policy. Will they be cheering the policy? I'd be very surprised.

0: surprised if they are. Then you get down to Tim Wilson saying, on the one hand, yeah, well, look, you know, maybe we'll do something with One Nation. Oh, no, hang on a minute. The next day he says, never, ever, ever, ever, ever will they do something.
1: I suspect he'd had a few phone calls, hadn't he?
0: Yeah, and but here's the test. Let's say we get to an election. Labour falls into minority. So, in other words, the government of the country, as it was in 2010, is up for grabs. Who gets to go to the Governor General and say, I can get the numbers on the floor of the House to form government? You don't need to form a coalition on the Conservative side. You don't need to form a coalition with One Nation. All you need is their votes for confidence in supply. Mm. Do you think that the Liberal and National Party, faced with that situation, would say, no, no, we don't want government. We'll support a Labour government. We'll give them confidence in supply and rather than do any deals with One Nation? Not on your life. Barnaby Joyce has said, we don't want to get into, that is, One Nation doesn't want to get into any coalitions with the coalition, but they would offer the Liberal and the National Party confidence and supply. You know, is a future Liberal leader not going to take that? Of course they're going to take it. And of course they're going to form, if it gets to minority government, which we may very well end up at some stage because of the splintering of support among the parties at some stage in the future, you know, for sure they're going to take One Nation votes in order to form government. So you know, that's just political reality. So, you know, all of this is deeply hypothetical because we're somewhere off an election. I think the immediate question is, can One Nation drag sufficient seats away from Labour to get them down out of office or into minority government? And that's the thing we don't yet know.
1: We do not know. No. Now, you're going to be in the lock-up tomorrow, Hugh, the budget lock-up. Treasurer Jim Chalmers preparing to deliver his fifth budget tomorrow night. Widely expected by commentators that the focus will be on housing affordability, and as been widely indicated, the government's expected to announce changes to the capital gains discount and negative gearing. This will be a broken promise. They previously vowed not to touch them, but the Prime Minister and the Treasurer are spinning the turnaround as a brave and responsible reaction to necessity.
2: We know people are under pressure, and the easy path is to say, oh, well, we'll just sit back and watch that occur. The difficult decision, but the right decision, is to do the right thing with the right policies to deliver.
1: Yes, well, Finance Minister Katie Gallagher argues it's all about responding to facts. The changes are based on enormous amounts of data.
3: There's enormous amount of information about how we approach the housing challenge in the economy. The government gets a range of information all the time, and we have to consider that and make decisions based on it, and you'll see those decisions reflected in the budget tomorrow night.
1: Hugh, the government got away with the backflip on the Stage 3 tax cuts. Are they going to get away with this one?
0: So one of the questions is, what has changed in the past year when we had Anthony Albanese on his own count saying that he'd said 50 times that there would not be a change to negative gear? What has so dramatically changed in the last year that now this becomes a matter of urgency? That's the broken promise argument that will be made. Mm. On the other hand, I suspect they will get away with it, because I think most we can all see what's obvious, and that is that there is a profound intergenerational problem in Australia, and that is that people of my great and doddering age had a pretty good run with housing. You know, 40-odd years ago when we were starting off into the workforce, it was pretty easy.
1: We did.
0: In your 20s to get houses, and it's not. So, and that's unfair. It leads to enormous issues of social disruption, because it really means that you're going to start to get a housed section of Australia, that is to say those who own it, and the unhoused, those who will be renters for life. And that creates an entire new class based on property. So we become not the egalitarian Australia of our whole self-identity, but rather a class-based society around property. And that would be terrible for Australia. And I think most people agree with that as a proposition. So I think that these changes being mooted, and we wait to see exactly on the detail on negative gearing and capital gains tax, will only affect at the margins. So this is not going to be monumental. And we're also hearing that possibly that the negative gearing will be grandfathered the changes and not come into effect until July of 2027, which means that for the next year, if that is the case, again, we've got to see the details tomorrow night, but it means that for an entire year, property investors can go nuts buying everything that they can possibly get hold of that and outcompete first home buyers because they know that they can lock in negative gearing for years to come. So I'm not sure if that's what they're doing. It's all that smart. The other issue that's going on is
1: We don't know that that's going to happen, but yeah.
0: No, we don't know. But the other issue, and this is the critical issue, is the government has set itself a housing supply target of 1.2 million new dwellings well located by July the 1st, 2029. That's 5 years from their target date. They are 160,000 homes behind where they need to be to meet that target. They are not going to meet that target. No. So on the issue of supply, which lies at the bottom of all supply and demand economic equations, we're nowhere near where we need to be.
1: No. On the other hand, you might say one takeaway from the Farrer by-election is that, you know, people want governments to do something about issues they see as really, as you know, hugely important. And housing unaffordability is a massive issue in Australia. And if they don't do anything about it, then they'll suffer.
0: It's really interesting, actually, because one of the absolute signature elements of Anthony Albanese, his whole style has been incrementalism. Don't scare the horses. Don't do anything that you haven't already promised that you're going to do. Yes, they made a change on stage three tax cuts. It looks as if they're about to make another one on negative gearing and capital gains tax. But basically, it's the argument is that the voting population will tolerate small things being done fairly regularly. They won't tolerate big things being sprung on them regularly. But so that argument is coming up against the test that people actually do want change. They feel as if something's broken. They want to see the government deal with this thing, not just dither about. Status quo is out of fashion. And so if ever there was an opportunity and an imperative for Labor to move ahead with reforms, you would think now is the time. If they're reading that, as certainly as I read it, is at the risk of breaking a promise or two, if you're actually doing things which are going to do some good, people may well forgive you for the broken promise.
1: It's going to be interesting, isn't it? And as you say, rightly, just based on Senator Bragg's comments too about chasing millennials and their vote, it's going to be interesting too to see where the coalition want to place themselves on this. Outright opposition or perhaps a more muted level of opposition?
0: Yeah, it'd be fascinating to see just what words they choose to use on this. You know, I cannot say how much I was talking to a senior, I found myself at a dinner this past week, and there happened to be a very, very senior former Labor Party figure. And we were chatting. He was well out of the game. And we agreed on one thing without any problem. Neither one of us would want to be the leader of the Liberal Party right now, because there is no clear way to resolve the internal contradictions when you're stuck not just with the Labor Party, but stuck with Teals eating up your city seats. You've got One Nation eating up your regional seats. Where do you go? Mm. How do you get that back? I don't know.
1: Very, very interesting. Anyway, Hugh, good luck tomorrow. It's a busy day. It's a most consequential budget, actually, isn't it? I mean, some budgets are more or less, but this one I think is seen by a lot of observers as being consequential for the government, for the country.

0: There's various views about it, and as I said, one view does seem to be that it's not going to make a massive difference to housing affordability, but it will be seen, may well be seen by many people as the government doing something in the face of an obvious crisis in the country.
1: Pandaviruses are a family of viruses, and there are sort of two main types. There's ones that cause respiratory symptoms and failure, and one that more attacks your kidneys. And this is a respiratory one. Mm-hmm. And of all the hantaviruses out there, only one is known to transmit human to human. And this is the Andes hantavirus, which was on the cruise ship Hondius. And yeah, researchers didn't know all that much about it because it's not as transmissible as, say, the flu or COVID. It seems like the period in which you can transmit the disease is relatively short, but it does have a very long incubation period. So some people are infected, but they don't actually get symptoms for a couple of weeks, so 2 or 3 weeks, which is why the cruise passengers are being repatriated to their countries, and some of them are undergoing quarantine in hospitals, others in quarantine centres for, you know, a certain amount of time. They've already spent quite a lot of time on the cruise ship, so they've already spent a bit of time in quarantine, but that's why they're going into quarantine now. And we sort of know this from an outbreak that happened in Argentina in 2018. So a lot of what we know is very, very recent about the disease. And it was, yeah, there was a bloke, he'd picked it up from, I guess, living around this particular kind of rice rat that's native to the area. And he had a fever. He had some respiratory symptoms. He went to a birthday party and he infected 5 people there. And from those 5 people, they initiated a couple more super spreader events. So unfortunately, one of those super spreader events was that initial guy's funeral. So it is quite deadly. It can kill, you know, between a third to one half of people who get it, but it doesn't seem to be as transmissible, like I said, as COVID, which is why the World Health Organization say it's, you know, we can chill, really, when it comes to this particular virus.
0: Yes, unless you've got it, I suppose.
1: Unless you've got it, yeah. It's really, it's an issue for the individual rather than the public, yeah.
0: Although it can be spread between people.
1: As we've seen, yeah, for sure. And the thing is, because it's sort of like a little known and rare virus, there has been work in trying to get a vaccine against it. But yeah, I guess it's one of those things where because it affects people in, you know, maybe developing countries or rural areas, it doesn't get the spotlight that would, you know, a disease that would be, you know, more likely to affect developed countries. Yeah.
0: And you basically get it from being around rats.
1: That's right, yes. So Gene Hackman's wife, it's thought that she died of hantavirus, a different type, one that's not transmitted through human-to-human contact, but that would have been through exposure to some kind of rodents or their droppings. But, yeah, like, so in terms of vaccines, the thing, one of the things that experts say, one of the reasons experts say we don't need to worry about this one is because it doesn't have pandemic potential, and that just means that it's not going to genetically mutate as quickly as, say, something like the flu or COVID. It's relatively stable in its genetic makeup because it only infects a few people at a time. If it was infecting thousands and thousands and thousands of people, you would expect some genetic mixing going on. But in this case, it doesn't have that, that flu-ish pandemic potential.
0: Unless it mutates. Ah, Belinda, we don't, but it hasn't.
1: It hasn't, no.
0: No. All right. There's no treatment for it, though, particularly, is there? No.
1: No. It's really supporting people. So if they have the respiratory version, oxygen therapy, maybe put them on a respirator, dialysis if they have the one that attacks the kidneys. There are some treatments that are being developed. So one promising one is using antibodies that have been taken from the blood of people who have survived hantavirus, and you give that to people, and then that initiates their immune system to then clear the virus. That's been very promising in animals, but the thing is, human trials are very expensive. They need to be big to show evidence, so it's still early days for that kind of thing. But some people are using existing antiviral drugs. So there's one that's used to treat the flu, which seems to work in cells. This is all very lab-based, in cells that have been infected with hantavirus. But again,

0: days.
1: Alrighty. Now, David, well, Sir David Attenborough, the wonderful, marvellous naturalist, turned 100 the other day, last week.
0: Sure did, yeah.
1: And we wished him all the best on the show. And, well, he's got heaps of grubs and insects and all sorts of things named after him. And to celebrate his 100th birthday, a Chilean parasitic wasp is named after him. Which, when I found out about this, I thought, gee, yeah, couldn't they have come, you know, gone for a bird or something or something? I mean, really? But anyway, I'm sure he's pleased.
0: Yeah, well, I'm sure he is too. I mean, it's just one to add to the collection of more than 50 animals that have been named after him, or plants as well. And I thought, so it's a parasitic wasp. A lot of wasps will lay their larvae inside a living host and keep that host alive for the larvae to then eat alive.
1: Oh, no. It's gruesome.
0: Yeah, it's a classic wasp thing. But I thought it would be interesting to kind of go through the other species that have been named after David Attenborough.

0: a semi-slug. It's transitioning from snail to slug. So it's not a full slug yet because it's still got a shell. But it's only found in southeastern Tassie, and it's this beautiful. Oh, I've never seen a slug like it. It's bright green and red. It's spotty. It's unreal.
1: Okay.
0: And so that's one of the good ones. Like
1: Southeastern Tassie.
0: southeast Tassie, yeah, the forests, yeah.
1: Okay.
0: A long-beaked echidna has been named after him,
1: Oh, yeah.
0: Zaglossus attenborough, and this is a very rare one. This is only found in a 20 square kilometer patch of forest in Indonesia and Papua. So that's a lovely, I guess, a more classic animal. But there's been a few extinct animals that have been named after him. I think my favorite one is called Microleo attenborough, and the clue here is that its name, Microleo, it means small lion. And it's a miniature version of one of the marsupial lions that used to roam Australia millions of years ago. And this one's from 19 million years ago. And its fossils have been found in northwest Queensland. And the most famous marsupial lion in Australian history, I guess, would be called Philokaleo. It was 130 kilograms. It had like a claw on its thumb. It was quite a vicious hunter. Microleo is weighs about the same as, oh, I don't know, well, weighs less than a loaf of bread. And it was quite small, and I mentioned quite cute. And it probably lived in trees, ate lizards and birds and the like. And some people have called it the feisty kitten of the marsupial lion family.
1: There you go. Well, yes, a glass in his honour, always. And now, this just before you go, this is fascinating. When you're unconscious, the brain can still learn and predict things.
0: That's right,
1: How do
0: yeah.
1: they know? Because they've measured the brain doing stuff when people are under anaesthesia. Wow.
0: This lends weight to my theory that when I was at uni, I could put on a lecture and listen to it and fall asleep, and it would somehow seep into my
1: I
0: conscious.
1: see.
0: Yes. Well, actually, yeah. I don't know if that's actually the case. But so this is a study that's just out, and it is fascinating because it just shows that the brain is always on. So this is a study in people who are undergoing surgery for epilepsy, and it's a special subset of people because they have these probes that have been inserted into parts of their brain. And so you can see what individual brain cells are doing, or patches of the brain are up to. And when these people were under anesthetic, researchers played some music to them and played podcasts to them too, to see what would happen to those brain cells. And when you do that, you see the parts of the brain that are associated with detecting sound light up. That's fine. We've known that for ages. But is there any higher order cognition? Is the brain actually do anything with that information? And that's what this study did. And so they put probes in the hippocampus, which is a part of the brain that's responsible for memory, but it's also responsible for attention. It really pays attention to what's going on around you and thinks about what it all means. And the researchers found that the brain cells in this part of the brain fired quickly when the person heard words that were less common than other words. So they say cosmos, and that would so the brain could pick up that a word was spoken, but also it was a less common word than the or and or she. And something that we do as humans is we predict what's coming. Our brain likes to do that. So if I said to you, "Oh, I went outside, had a kick of the footy, and I accidentally kicked it over the moon," you'd go, "Oh, that's weird. Shouldn't be moon, should be fence." When you do that to someone who's under anaesthetic, their little brain neurons also fire really quickly when they get a word that's not one that they would normally predict. So it seems like the brain is listening to words and processing them somehow and picking up on the fact that, I don't know, they might be less common or it's a bit surprising. And then you see that in the brain activity of people who are under
1: See,
0: anaesthetic.
1: there you go. See, that's a way to learn a foreign language. You just, listen to the tapes while you're asleep.
0: I think this is
1: When
0: the
1: you wake
0: lesson.
1: up, you'll be fine.
0: Well,
1: Buongiorno.
0: I think they did actually ask the people if they remembered anything, and they said no. So
1: No.
0: I'm
1: Oh, well,
0: sorry to
1: that's a
0: throw
1: problem.
0: cold water on that one.
1: That's
0: Yeah.
1: a problem. That's a problem. I thought that was going to be a great story for a second.
0: What a hack. You just listen to things in your sleep and be like, oh, yeah, that's great. Fantastic.
1: Exactly. Yeah, that's right. Belinda, always great to talk. Appreciate it. Thank you.
0: Thanks, Bill.
1: Yes, Belinda Smith. Here's the big O.

0: Let's go travelling. What's the best town in Australia?
1: Monday night travel on Nightlife.
0: Australia is fortunate for lots of reasons, but one of the big ones, of course, is that we live in a beautiful country that tourists flock to from all over the world, bringing in valuable export earnings. And, of course, because we live here, we too can take advantage of the thousands of good places to visit, including best towns and locations. How to pick the best tourist destinations that we might otherwise be missing out on. This is where we love lists. What makes a town one of the best anyway? The magazine Australian Traveller has put together a national panel of industry experts, and they've just released their rankings of the 100 best Australian towns to visit. Well, to join us, print editor Imogen Eveson joins us this evening. Imogen, good evening to you. Welcome to Nightlife.
2: Thanks for having me.
0: I love lists because they provoke all sorts of argument, which is partly the reason for compiling them in the first place, I suspect. What factors, before we tell everyone what won, what factors do we look at when we're considering a town to be the best town?
2: Yeah, so this year our list is divided into categories such as we've got food and wine, wellness, adventure and nature, arts and culture. So the best places to visit ideally are going to have a little bit

0: of everything. But of course, best is subjective, as you know. So we did ask our panelists to vote on towns using their own personal judgment of how much they recommend visiting different places. And for us, it really is just a way to highlight all the incredible places we've got around the country. And personally, I wish we could include them all.
1: Yes, I just wonder. I suppose they're all the usual suspects, aren't there? I mean, there's Port Douglas in Queensland. There's, Byron Bay in New South Wales. In Victoria, you've got all the, Apollo Bay and beautiful places along that coast. In South Australia, you've probably got Victor Harbour. In Western Australia, you've got Margaret River, and so on. Are we after the big players here, or are we looking for something else?
0: It's a combination, you know, these places are popular for a reason. I think Byron Bay gets a lot of, I don't think backlash is the right word, but you know, people tease it a bit. But you know, at the end of the day, it has got the, it's got the nature, it's got the sort of the mix of tourism experiences that you know, travel for. But there are a few wild cards in this list, and that's important to us too, to highlight emerging places as well as the well-established.
1: Do you get much in the feedback? Get much in the way of feedback from the places you crown or those that you don't? What factors should town councils or tourist operators think about to improve their rankings?
0: Yeah, we do. And the feedback is overwhelmingly positive, I would say. So, for the destinations, for the councils, they tend to see it as recognition of the tourism and hospitality operators who work really hard to showcase the best of the regions. And these are, in most cases, regions that are really reliant on tourism. So, the advice I would give, and I think the advice that councils should give, is to really tap into what makes the destination unique, because that is what people travel for these days. That they want the stories of the region, they want the identity. So yeah, find those stories and sort of, you know, find a way to share them with people.
1: Okay, well, without further ado, which town got the nod this year and why?
0: So the number one town to visit in Australia this year is hopefully one of the more surprising ones on our list, and that is Bishano.
1: Hey, what? Bishano, I know it well.
0: Do
1: Go on.
0: you indeed? It's on the east coast of Tasmania, for those who don't know.
1: It is. It is on the east coast of Tassie. And it's the place where, until I was about 11, I think we had every summer holiday for about 8 years. So, yes, I do know it well.
0: That's
1: And,
0: amazing. What took you there? What made you
1: well,
0: and
1: I
0: your
1: didn't take myself
0: parents
1: there.
0: go there? Your parents.
1: I was taken there by my parents. Dad had an arrangement with a bloke nearby. It wasn't so built up then. And for two bottles of beer, I think, the bloke let him camp in his paddock, which was right at the back of the dunes on the main beach. So we'd set up a tent there, and there were no facilities at all. More on that later.
0: Okay.
1: And yeah, we stayed there for weeks over the summer break. It was magnificent.
0: Amazing. So you have very happy memories.
1: Oh, yeah. Oh, yeah. Yeah. So how come Bishano won the prize? Because, I mean, when I was there, there were no, as I say, there weren't any tourist facilities or facilities of any other kind, actually, other than the marvellous beach.
0: Well, things have changed a little bit. But I think the beautiful thing about Bishano is that it still retains that same spirit. So the essence of what you would have been experiencing when you were there is still intact. But since then, it's really growing. It's got a bit of a sort of buzz around it. There's been a few new businesses moving in, doing exactly what I just mentioned. So like tapping into the identity of the place. And really, sort of finding a way to showcase it to visitors. So, a good example is like the whiskey distillery that's on the old harbour front. So, maybe that wasn't there when you visited.
1: No.
0: You've got a wine bar, a seaside wine bar that's just opened up. You've got a new hotel that looks very cool and swishy. So, again, maybe a little removed from the camping behind the dunes, but it just captures all of that and more. And I think that's why it's sort of rated so highly on our list. Anyone who's been there just knows the beauty. So yeah, I'm very happy that it took out our top spot.
1: Yeah, well, that's right. That's true. There's a wonderful little fishing port called the Gulch at Bishano too, which I'm sure is still there, and I'm sure is still as picturesque as it was then.

0: That is the name of the new wine bar. So you might
1: Ah.
0: find it looks a little bit different. There's a wine bar there now.
1: Yeah. Oh, well, that's terrific to hear. It's I guess, I mean, local towns try and make themselves attractive to tourists, but it depends, I suppose, what people want, because you mentioned Byron Bay, but I think Byron Bay has been completely kind of ruined, really, by tourism. It's over-touristed, and much of its appeal in the first place was that it was a laid-back, get away from it all kind of place, but it's not that anymore. So in a sense, towns have got to be careful for what they wish for, do they?
0: Yeah, that's it. And it's interesting you mentioned Byron. On our list, we've also got Yamba, which is, just along the coast a bit, that offers that kind of a bit of an alternative to Byron, but also Ballina, which made it in our list. I think it came in at number 100, but it's obviously just next door to Byron, and it's the transit centre also it's been thought of. But it's changing a little bit. Hopefully not too much, but it's always had the beaches to rival Byron, but it's now getting that sort of influx of sort of new energy coming in and new bars and cafes and restaurants. So that's an alternative to Byron. Hopefully it sort of, toes the line well enough so it doesn't become overrun. But yeah,
1: Yeah.
0: interesting.
1: So what are some of the others in the top 10 there, Imogen? We've got so Bisno's number one.
0: Yeah, we've got Port Douglas number two, just a perfect holiday town. I know everybody knows it, but it is a perfect holiday place. You've got Byron at number three, Port Fairy at the end of the Great Ocean Road at number four. And then at number five, we've got Barul in the Southern Highlands,
1: Of
0: which
1: New
0: is
1: South Wales, yeah.
0: of New South Wales. So really pretty country town, especially nice to visit in autumn. And also these listings, hopefully they have a bit of a halo effect on other towns in the region as well. So you might visit Barul, but then you'll nip next door to Mossvale or you'll go to Robertson. So yeah, we hope there's a bit of a halo
1: What about
0: effect.
1: South Australia and Western Australia? Are they in the list there in the top 10, or in the top 10 at least, or maybe not?
0: They are. So we've got Broome at number six, in Western Australia, and then Wollonga at number seven,
1: Oh, yeah, in South
0: South
1: Australia.
0: Australia. Yeah, and that's right in the heart of the McLaren Vale wine region. And it's just a cute little town. It's got access to everything that McLaren Vale has to offer, so the wineries and the beaches. Somewhere that I visited and thought I'd love to live here, so I think that's always a good sign.
1: Oh no, Wollonga's a beautiful place. I've been there often, to Wollonga. In fact, I've been to all of these places so far.
0: Could have written the list.
1: What rounds out the 10?
0: So then we've got Eagle Bay at number eight. So that's a bit of a wild card. That's a bit of a hidden gem in the Margaret River region of WA. And then at nine, no surprises, Noosa, Queensland, and then Beechworth in Victoria in the High Country
1: Oh,
0: at
1: that's
0: number
1: a
0: 10.
1: beautiful place. Okay, well, good luck to everybody, and good luck to the town council. So, I mean, does it have an effect? I suppose it does. Probably does have an effect
0: I
1: on.
0: hope so. I think so. And it's interesting because I've just read the statistic that the east coast of Tasmania, one in three jobs there is reliant on tourism. So that's interesting. So I, hope it helps, especially at the moment when things are, people are doing it tough again in tourism.
1: Go to Tassie, hire a car and drive around. It's a wonderful, wonderful week's holiday, and you can drive from anywhere to anywhere in a day in Tassie. Drive the Great Ocean Road. That's a beautiful thing to do too, and end up at Port Fairy. Have a beer at the end of the day there. You could go on, if you like, after Port Fairy and drive all the way to Adelaide, which would bring you up the back of the at the bottom of the Coorong too, which is a very interesting drive. Anyway, there's so many things, so many places we could go, Imogen.
0: So many places.
1: Exactly. All right, lovely of you to share this with us this afternoon. Bisno is the number one holiday town, voted the best tourist destination for this year. Imogen, thank you.
0: Thank you.
1: Imogen Eveson has been with us, the print editor of Australian Traveller.
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1: Martin says, Bisho, were these people medically and psychologically tested? Martin, what happened there? Did something grim happen to sounds as though something grim happened to him? Yes, Margaret River's gone too.

0: overrun by tourists, just like Byron, says my texter. All right. Coming up, we've got the Mighty Challenge, 25 questions, 5 categories, answer question number 25, and you will be a winner. And in the last hour of the program, by the way, issues of the day. Well, what did you make of the Farrah by-election? Just get your views about all that. And also have a chat with Ray Bonner too in American Insight. So looking forward to that. Plenty on. 1-300-800-222. Mighty Challenge next. Why don't you give it a crack? Because you know what? Someone's got to win.
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5: ABC News with David Rollins. The arrival of a charter flight sent to repatriate a group of Australians who are on board a virus-stricken cruise ship has been delayed. Harry Buttenshaw has the details.
6: The Department of Foreign Affairs says the flight will now make a stop in the Netherlands before arriving in Perth later in the week. It's on its way to the Spanish island of Tenerife off West Africa, where a small cruise ship infected by hantavirus is anchored. Many of the vessel's nearly 150 passengers have already been offloaded after the outbreak killed 3 people and infected several others. 4 Australian citizens, a permanent resident and a New Zealander will be collected by the charter flight. DFAT says the group will go straight into quarantine for 42 days upon their arrival and are reassuring people that the group isn't showing any symptoms of the virus, which is linked to rodents.
5: Housing experts say expected changes to property tax will benefit those looking to enter the housing market. The federal government is tipped to wind back the capital gains tax discount and negative gearing in this year's budget, which will be handed down on Tuesday. Breaking an election promise, they won't be changed. Professor Nikki Morrison from the Urban Transformations Research Centre at Western Sydney University predicts the changes won't impact current investors.
7: I think it will probably be grandfathered, which will mean if you're an existing investor, it probably won't impact you. But what it will mean is that when you next go to the next auction or you buy your next house as an investor, you won't have the advantage for that particular property. So it will tilt the scales a bit back towards first-home buyers.
5: 2 Russian-born Australian citizens accused of spying for Moscow are now facing a new charge of plotting to commit espionage. Nidal Mustafa has the story.
8: Kira and Igor Korolev were charged in 2024 over allegations they were attempting to send national secrets to Russia while Ms. Korolev was working for the Australian Defence Force. The new charge of conspiracy to commit espionage carries a maximum penalty of life imprisonment. The Brisbane Magistrates Court heard 1.3 million pages of evidence have been admitted so far, with the prosecutor requesting an adjournment today to work through the significant volume. The Brisbane couple will appear in court on June 29.
5: Ambulance Victoria is calling for an end to the abuse of frontline workers. Ethan Seidemann reports.
9: The service says it's seen a significant rise in violence against paramedics in the last 2 years. A week ago, a pregnant paramedic was punched in the stomach and head by a patient she had given life-saving care to. The opposition is calling for tougher laws against offenders, but Ambulance Victoria says the focus should be on stopping violence before it occurs. Chief Executive Jordan Emery says focusing on sentencing is missing the point.
10: Mandatory sentencing does not have a significant impact on deterring violence in the first place.
9: He has called for Victorians to consider their actions and call out bad behaviour.
5: The director of a top-end childcare centre is set to contest charges relating to the death of a toddler 3 years ago. Courtney Barrett-Peters reports from Darwin Local Court.
11: 22-month-old Ebony Thompson died after she was found hanging from a looptop fence at the Humpty Doo Community and Childcare Centre in August 2023. Last year, the NT Education Department charged the centre and 3 of its workers with inadequate supervision and failing to protect children from harm or hazards. The 3 employees did not appear in person when their matters were briefly mentioned in Darwin Local Court today. The childcare, Cassandra Harris and Gurmeet Kaur, will return to court in October, where they're set to enter pleas to the charges. But the centre's director, Rachel Marsh, is expected to contest the allegations at a hearing in November.
5: Police say more charges could be laid against an Australian Defence Force Army cadet accused of secretly filming female cadets in a bathroom. Sakacha Marlin has more.

0: Stevens has been granted bail in the ACT Magistrates Court after being charged with 5 counts of capturing intimate visual data of women's breasts. Police allege the 20-year-old hid a camera inside a soap dispenser in an ADFA bathroom. The court heard investigators had found about 40,000 files across several recording devices, and 17 other soap dispensers had allegedly been tampered with. The prosecution said the investigation was still in its early stages and more charges could follow. Mr. Stevens will live with his parents in Queensland under strict bail conditions.
1: And in AFL, Melbourne's Cozzy Pickett has avoided punishment for his head-high hit on West Coast Jake Waterman on Sunday. The match review officer has assessed the incident, determining that Pickett didn't attempt to bump and that his contact with Waterman was inevitable as both players were focused on the ball.
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5: Yes, well, hello and how are you? Philip Clark with you on ABC Radio. This is Nightlife and we're into the third hour of the program. How are you? I hope you're well. It's 6 minutes past midnight. It's 6 minutes past 10 in WA. Hi, everyone. 24 to 12 in South Australia and the Northern Territory. So we're also broadcasting, of course, right through the Pacific as well. So looking forward to everybody being able to tune in there as well. So I hope you're getting us loud and clear. After 1 o'clock tonight until 5 a.m., Launceston and many parts of northern Tasmania will lose your FMs, okay? And also your TV, Channel 25, Wellborough in Tassie, the same. And from 1.15 a.m. to 5 a.m. in Ballarat and areas, you'll lose your FM and your TV, Channel 25 as well, for transmission and maintenance repairs. 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And some terrific stuff, including, as I mentioned at the beginning, a wonderful piece by Dave last Thursday in Dave's Discs when he looked at the life and career of Paul Williams. Check it out.
6: Paul Williams established himself as a dominant songwriter back in the 70s after winning an Academy Award for Evergreen for Barbara Streisand. It would also be found through a sibling duo and their airy persona in songs that blazed brightly across our pop charts of the 70s, Carpenters. The journey to superstardom is a classic tale for Carpenters of talent meeting opportunity. When I-

0: Davis told a great story. It's a wonderful story. It weaves a whole lot of elements in. So check it out. It's on the ABC Listen app. And there's lots of other things you can grab there too. Toby Hagen's Motor Talk is up there as well. And also the show about echidnas is up there too with Danielle Claude. We're going to get her back, by the way, because she's also pretty good on koalas as well. So we'll get her back. So always great listening there on the ABC, on the Listen app. Just check out, put Nightlife into the search bar and you'll find us. All right, we've got the Mighty Challenge coming up, 25 questions in 5 categories. Answer question 25 and you're a winner. Last hour of the program, by the way. Love to know what you thought of the Farrah by-election. Gee, it was quite an earthquake, wasn't it, in a lot of people's minds. So your thoughts on that. Also an edition of American Insight tonight with Ray Bonner too. Ray's a Pulitzer Prize winner, and he's in New York at the moment, so we'll check out his thoughts on the latest rejection of by the president, U.S. president, on his Truth Social social media site of the Iranians' response to the peace plan, so or the ceasefire plan at least. We'll get his thoughts on that. All right, is everybody set and ready? You know what? Because if you are, so am I.
1: Challenge.
0: 25 questions in 5 categories. Our categories tonight are category number 1, also a station on the London Underground. Category number 2, children's books. Category number 3, the music of Andrew Lloyd Webber. Category number 4, potluck. And category number 5, techno babble. All right. Also a station on the London Underground, children's books, the music of Andrew Lloyd Webber, potluck, techno babble. All right. Who's going to have a crack? Alastair from Winchelsea is first up. Alastair, good evening to you. Welcome to Nightlife.
2: How are you, Phil? On the 15th of December in 2005, I printed out Yogi Berra quotes. and I found them today.
0: If you come to a fork in the road, make sure you take it.
2: Yes, he was referring to a Steve McQueen movie, and he said he must have made that before he died.
0: That's right.
2: And when asked what he would do if he found $1 million, I'd find the fellow who lost it, and if he was poor, I'd return it.
0: Yeah,
2: so that sort of stuff. Why buy good luggage? You only use it when you travel. There was a couple of beauties here as well. If you can't imitate him, don't copy him.
0: That's right.
2: You better cut the peach in 4 pieces because I'm not hungry enough to eat 6. Baseball is 90% mental, the other half is physical.
0: I know. It is wonderful. They are good fun, aren't they? Yogi Berra.
2: Very good.
0: A baseball coach, but a philosopher of the human condition, Alastair. Hey, what do you like here? Also a station on the London Underground, children's books, the music of Andrew Lloyd Webber, techno babble, potluck.
2: Let's go for Klaatu's Sub Rosa Subway. We'll go for the...
0: also a station on the London.
2: Yeah, let's go for that, please, Phil.
0: Question number 1. What is the capital city of the Seychelles?
2: I wish I knew that. Let's have a think. I'm not Houston. Sorry, I've completely bombed out there, Phil.
0: No good.
2: No, I don't know the capital of the Seychelles.
0: Thanks for Yogi Berra.
2: Otherwise, I would get it. That's all right, Phil.
0: See you, mate. Bye-bye. Thank you. All righty. Justin in Frankston. Hi, Justin.
3: G'day, Phil. How are you, mate?
0: Not bad. Also a station on the London Underground. What's the capital city of the Seychelles?
3: I've actually got no idea myself.
0: Okay. That's all right. Thank you. That's a fair enough response. Trevor from Croydon Park. Hi, Trevor.
4: Hi, Phil. There's double joy this weekend, Swans and Rabbitohs.
0: Oh, yeah, of course, yeah. Swannies, yeah. Hard-fought victory, actually, but we got there. Yeah. North are a good side.
4: Yeah, and Yogi Berra quote about Steve McQueen's movie before he died.
0: Yes.
4: It's not so out of date now after the... Remember, they resurrected Val Kilmer.
0: Ah, Yes, all right. all right.
4: I had to get that one in before I bomb out because I just don't know.
0: No, all right. Thank you, Trev. Always good to talk.
4: Okay, mate.
0: See you, mate. Bye-bye. Tina in Fairfield's got the right answer. Victoria. Where are we? Adrian from Bella Vista has got the right answer. What about Jason from Morwell? Hi, Jason.
5: How's it going, Phil?
0: Pretty good. What's the capital city of the Seychelles?
5: Victoria.
0: Victoria is correct. Yes, it is. Victoria, which is also a station on the London Underground. Question number two. What do you want to do here? Stay with us, stay with this, or children's books, the music of Andrew Lloyd Webber, techno babble, or potluck?
5: Well, I've got one right, so I'm happy. I'll try potluck, thanks.
0: Potluck it is. Thank you for my text. That text. I'm in Vietnam on holidays. I love listening to the ABC before I go to sleep. Very good. All right, question number two, potluck. What word can be used for a military dining area and for something that ought to be cleaned up?
5: Mop.
0: Not a mop. Sorry, no, not a mop. Matt from Perth. G'day, Matt.
6: G'day, Phil.
0: Question number two, potluck. What word can be used for a military dining area and for something that ought to be cleaned up?
6: A mess.
0: A mess.
6: Yep.
0: Correct, yeah. I've no idea why the military do that, why they have a mess. There must be some derivation. Somebody could help us on the text line. John from Newcastle, he says, we should also celebrate Manly's magnificent win. Manly, yeah, why not? Why not? Question number three. We're in potluck, but you can move if you like.
6: What are the other categories, please?
0: Also a station on the London Underground. Children's books. The music of Andrew Lloyd Webber. Potluck, which is where we are, or techno babble.
6: Oh, let's go to the underground stations.
0: Also a station on the London Underground. Question number three. Which 2014 family film stars Hugh Bonneville as Mr. Brown and Peter Capaldi as Mr. Curry?
6: Oh, jeez. 2014 film. Underground station. Sorry, Phil, you got me.
0: No worries. Thank you anyway. Rodney from Warburton in Victoria. G'day, Rodney.
7: Hello, how are you?
0: Oh, I'm all right, I think. Yeah. For a Monday. You've got to pinch yourself sometimes on Mondays, don't you? See whether you're still functioning and all the dials are, all the needles are up in the red zone.
7: Well, all the people that I'm supposed to care for are doing well, so that's all we need to care about.
0: Exactly. Exactly right. Okay, we're up to question number three, also a station on the London Underground.
7: Ooh.
0: Which 2014 family film stars Hugh Bonneville as Mr. Brown and Peter Capaldi as Mr. Curry?
7: I've got absolutely no idea.
0: Well, that's a fair question.
7: I do know what a mess is.
0: In both its forms, Rodney. Thank you.
7: Thank you.
0: Thank you. Bye-bye. The military term mess, says my texter, referring to a dining area or group, originates from the 14th century old French word mess, meaning a portion of food or a course of the meal. It's derived from the Latin missus, apparently, for scent. Okay. It originally described a group of people sharing food at one table. Okay. Chrissy says, Phil, did you hear about the meteor at Kingston in Tassie? Wow. Caught in a traffic camera. No, I didn't. Is that right? Okay. No, I didn't. Is this a new one? Has anybody got a picture of it? Send it to us. Warren from Perrine says, mess derives from the old French word mess, meaning serving food. Okay. All right. Tony from Ballarat. G'day, Tone.
8: G'day. Philip, gangsters to be 100 like David Attenborough.
0: Who's turning up? Well, I know David Attenborough's 100. Who else?
8: I'm asking you, Philip. Gangsters to be 100.
0: Hey, I tell you what. If I get to 100 and I'm still doing nightlife, the ABC's in serious trouble. So is the, I would think so is the, so is the audience.
8: Well, you got the bones like those at Newark, etc. Yeah. All right.
0: Now, what do you reckon? Question number three, we're up to, also a station on the London Underground. Which 2014 family film stars Hugh Bonneville as Mr. Brown and Peter Capaldi as Mr. Curry?
8: Tarzan.
0: Not Tarzan, Tony, no.
8: Thank you. For...
0: Thank you. Thank you, Tony. Not Tarzan, no. Jacob from Garoak in Victoria. G'day, Jacob.
9: G'day, Phil. How are you going?
0: Pretty good. Question number three. Which 2014 family film stars Hugh Bonneville as Mr. Brown and Peter Capaldi as Mr. Curry?
9: Is it Paddington Bear?
0: I want the name of the film.
9: Paddington?
0: Correct, yes. Paddington, yep. That's right. Paddington, which is also a station on the London Underground.
9: Yeah.
0: Question number four, staying here, or you can move to children's books?
9: Music of Andrew. Books.
0: Children's books, all right. Question number four. Scuffy is a character from children's literature who's appeared in Little Golden Books for the last 80

0: ears. What type of boat is Scuffy?
1: I'm just going to have a guess at a tugboat.
0: A tugboat is correct, yes.
1: Oh, there you go.
0: A tugboat is correct. Question number five. We're in children's books, if you like.
1: Yeah, I'll stay in there, yep.
0: The poems How Doth the Little Crocodile and Twinkle, Twinkle, Little Bat appear in which 19th century children's book?
1: I don't know that one. Thanks, Phil, but I'll just shout out my brother-in-law, Matt. He's listening as well, so thanks for that, Phil.
0: There you go, brother-in-law. Brother-in-law, Matt. where are we? Barb from Falconbridge. Hello, Barbara.
2: Oh, hi.
0: Hi. How's Dave? Is he all right?
2: Well, yeah, he. That's why I rang up, just to say thanks to all the Nightlife listeners for sending their best wishes to you.
0: Yeah.
2: And he's been working on the little song he's written as a sort of a promotion song.
0: Yeah, no, I know.
2: He even sang it to me the other night, but he's a bit shy. He's a perfectionist, I suppose.
0: I know he's a perfectionist, and, you know, and Barbara, what I'm saying to him via you, and I'm sure he's probably listening, is when you're ready, Dave, we're ready.
2: He's not. He's sleeping.
0: Oh, good. Okay.
2: Yeah, sometimes I find it easier to talk when he is asleep, to be perfectly honest with you.
0: Anyway, he's okay after the...
2: He's a bit paranoid about things, you know.
0: Yeah. He's okay, though, is he?
2: He's a lovely person.
0: No, I know he is.
2: It's just horrible to live with.
0: Barbara...
2: I'm kidding.
0: I'm just opening a line now. You've got as much time as you want, Barbara. Tell me what's the word. No, I'm not going to.
2: Well, no, just say that.
0: No. Question number five. Come on. Children's.
2: I don't know the question.
0: We're in children's books. The poems How Doth the Little Crocodile and Twinkle, Twinkle, Little Bat appear in which 19th century children's book?
2: Madam Goose's fairy tale?
0: No.
2: Oh,
0: you want Mother Goose's? Mother Goose's fairy? No, not Mother Goose. Sorry.
2: Oh, Mother Goose.
0: Sorry, Barbara.
2: That's all right. Mostly rang to say thanks.
0: That's all. No, that's all right. You know, next time Dave rings, if you're out of earshot, I'll get Dave to, you know, give his candid opinion of
2: me. Oh, it'd be just as bad. Maybe worse.
0: Good on you, Barbara. Thanks, mate. See ya. Ah, dear. Rubbing along in life. Hey, rubbing along. Jane from Homebush. Correct. That is right. Yes. Matt in the Gong says, Phil, there's an ABC link to that meteor in Tassie. Okay, we'll look it out. Rosa down the corner. No, that's not correct. Kylie from McLaren Flat. G'day, Kylie.
3: Hello, how are you going?
0: Pretty good. Question number five, children's books. The poems How Doth the Little Crocodile and Twinkle, Twinkle, Little Bat appear in which 19th century children's book?
3: Oh, gosh, I've got no idea. I've no idea.
0: No good.
3: Sorry.
0: No worries. No worries. 1-300-800-222 is the number. There are lines free. If you want one, grab one. 1-300-800-222 lines free. Karen from Altona. Hi, Karen.
4: Hello.
0: Hello.
4: I'm here tonight. I'm not sure. Is it everything on the land?
0: The poems How Doth the Little Crocodile and Twinkle, Twinkle, Little Bat appear in which 19th century children's book?
4: Alice in Wonderland.
0: What's the book called?
4: I think it's Alice in Wonderland.
0: No.
4: The Adventures
0: of Alice in Wonderland. No, Karen. Sorry, I'm being harsh, but you know what we like here. Albert from Townsville. Hello. Hi, Albert.
5: Oh, good night, Phil. That was quick. I need you to frame up.
0: Yeah, I know. Well, we've got spots on the board if you want to grab one.
5: Well, let's turn the radio there. Yeah.
0: Okay. The poems How Doth the Little Crocodile and Twinkle, Twinkle, Little Bat appear in which 19th century children's book? Now, Karen was nearly there.
5: I didn't hear what she said. Oh.

0: Well, that's a problem. That's a problem.
1: Yeah, I was hoping this would be gone before I got there. No, I haven't got idea in the whole wide world, so I'll have to pass it on.
0: Thanks, Albert. Nice to hear from you anyway.
1: Yeah, bye, Sal.
0: See you, bye. Mary from Victoria says, I'm listening in Oxford in the UK, cooking dinner for the grandchildren while mum and dad are at work. Nightlife compulsory company whilst in both the northern and southern hemispheres. Good on you, Mary. Good on you. Babs in Ringwood, that is correct, yes. From Kingston to Penguin, Tasmanians witnessed a blazing meteor. Okay, I'll have to look up the film of it. Sounds terrific. Bo is on the road driving the tanker, Bo.
2: My God, that was quick.
0: I know. People have been put off by children's books. And now, Bo, please tell me you're driving a tanker full of juice.
2: I am driving a tanker full of juice.
0: Hey, that's the way we like it. rolling.
2: Rolling.
0: That's right. Well, Bo, as soon as you've unloaded, go back and get another tanker full of juice.
2: as soon as I'm unloaded, I'm going back and parking up for the night.
0: Yeah, I'm
2: sure. It's
0: going
2: to be a 12-hour night as it is.
0: Oh, I'm sure that's right. Okay. Now, mate, tell me, question number five, children's books. The poems How Doth the Little Crocodile and Twinkle, Twinkle, Little Bat appear in which 19th century children's book? Now, Karen from Altona nearly had it.
2: Yeah, I believe the book was called Through the Looking Glass.
0: Oh, no. No. Damn and blast, as Errol would say. See you, Bo. Bo, you are the nation. You are part of the nation's most valuable truck driving crew at the moment. This is your moment, Bo. This is your time, Bo. See you, mate. Bye bye. dear Bo, the tanker driver. Okay, Ian from Penrith. G'day, Ian.
3: Hello, Phil. How are you?
0: Pretty good. Children's books. The poems How Doth the Little Crocodile and Twinkle, Twinkle, Little Bat appear in which 19th century children's book? Now, we've nearly got this. What's the actual title of the book, though?
3: Oh, would it be The Addams Family?
0: Not The Addams Family, no. No, sorry, Ian. No, it's not The Addams Family. No, everybody's nearly on it, but we just can't quite get there. Matt from Reservoir will help us out. G'day, Matt.
4: Hey, Phil, how are you going? I should say, too, currently in Canberra.
0: Yeah. Oh, you're in Canberra. You were in Canberra at the moment.
4: I'm in Canberra.
0: Hey, what are you doing out of Reservoir? Did you get a part? Were you allowed to leave?
4: Tunnelled.
0: That's right. Made a break for it. Jailbreak.
4: By the Tullamarine.
0: Jailbreak. what are you up in Canberra for? You're not going to Parliament tomorrow for the press, for the budget, surely.
4: Why? What have you heard?
0: What if you? In that case, you're in a position to tell me. Question number five. The poems How Doth the Little Crocodile and Twinkle, Twinkle, Little Bat appear in which 19th century children's book? It is called...
4: I'm going to get this wrong, but it's...
0: Not Alice. It's not Alice in Wonderland.
4: Found, maybe. So
0: it's not Alice in Wonderland. What is it?
4: Through the Looking Glass and What Alice Found?
0: No, we've had Through the Looking Glass.
4: Yeah, I thought it was in What Alice Found. Isn't that title?
0: No, that is not the title.
4: Disaster.
0: All right, Matt, back to your work.
4: Thanks, Phil.
0: See you, mate. Howdy. Bye-bye. See you later. Sarah from Clifton Springs will know the answer here. Hi, Sarah.
5: Hiya, how are you?
0: Pretty good.
5: Thanks.
0: Come on, tell me, what's the title of the book?
5: It's The Adventures of Alice in Wonderland.
0: What is it? I'll give you one more go.
5: I think it's called The Adventures of Alice in Wonderland and Through the Looking Glass.
0: No, it's not.
5: Bugger.
0: Damn and blast, as Errol would say.
5: It's one of my favourite books ever. I should know the title.
0: It is great. See ya. Bye-bye. Susan from Hobart's got the right answer. Annette from Perth. Yes, correct. We're nearly there. Leanne in Perth. G'day, Leanne.
6: Hello.
0: We're nearly. What is it?
6: Is it Alice's Adventures in Wonderland?
0: Thank you. Yes.
6: Oh, yay. I was going to say Through the Looking Glass, and when the other guy said it, I went, oh,

0: isn't it?
1: No, well, you see, it wasn't Alice not Alice in Wonderland. It's not. It's Alice's Adventures in Wonderland.
0: Yes, yeah, I knew it was close.
1: We're very picky here on the Nightlife.
0: Right. Well, that's what gave me the clue when you said it was nearly there. I thought, okay. It's all in the wording.
1: Yes. Chris in the Southern Water said, by the way, I've heard there are so many excellent Yogi Berra quotes. I've looked up a book that included a lot of his sayings called What Time Is It? You Mean Now? it was a once-in-a-lifetime opportunity, and I've had a couple of those. Lovely. Question number six, what do you want to do, children's books, or you can move anywhere?
0: I've only just switched on, so I don't know what the other categories are.
1: So the categories are also a station on the London Underground, children's books, the music of Andrew Lloyd Webber, techno babble, potluck.
0: Underground or Lloyd Webber? I'll try the London Underground.
1: Also a station on the London Underground. Question number six. Which word can follow sand, piggy, food, blood?
0: Bank.
1: Correct.
0: Yay.
1: Sand bank, piggy bank, blood bank, food bank. And bank is a station on the London Underground.
0: Yes. I'm going to be there in about 10 days' time.
1: Oh, are you? I suppose it's probably near the Bank of England. Is that why it's called Bank? Or is it maybe it's the Bank of the Thames? I don't know.
0: No, it's Bank of the Thames, I think.
1: Yeah.
0: I should have a vague idea if I haven't.
1: John of Coburg says, that was no meteor in Tassie. That was Angus Taylor's PM ambitions flaming out. John, harsh. Harsh. Question number seven.
0: Right.
1: Also a station on the London Underground, if you like.
0: Mm-hmm. Yep.
1: Okay, how are we going to go with this one? Honey Pie was the working title for which Eurovision winning song?
0: And a London Underground station.
1: Also a station on the London Underground.
0: Honey Pie.
1: Honey Pie was the working title.
0: Waterloo.
1: Oh, very good, Leanne. Very, very good.

0: Whoa, whoa, whoa. Question number 8. We've got one left in London Underground stations. If you like, otherwise we could move.
1: Yes, I'll try another one. Oh, we're on a roll.
0: Last one. Question number 8. Also a station on the London Underground. Jane from Homebush says Bank is near the Bank of England. So that's why it is. Okay. Question number 8. Also a station on the London Underground. Which word for a two-dimensional egg-like shape comes from the Latin word for egg?
1: Two-dimensional.
0: Which word for a two-dimensional egg-like shape comes from the Latin word for egg?
1: Oh, earth. Oh, no, that's French. Earth, dome, sphere.
0: Can you imagine a London Underground station called Earth?
1: No.
0: Where are you going? Where are you going? Are you going? You got to get off at Earth.
1: The English would never stand for it. Sounds French. Oh, goodness. A spheric. Say it again.
0: Which word for a two-dimensional egg-like shape comes from the Latin word for egg?
1: Oval. Oval. Yovel. Oval. Oval.
0: What's your answer?
1: I don't know. Well, I said oval, and then I thought, oval. Is there a station called Yovel? That sounds ridiculous. Oval. Oval, egg. Okay, I'm just going to say Yovel.
0: You got to say what?
1: No, now I feel silly.
0: Sorry, no, I'm just, you've had a few cracks at it. What's your...
1: Cracks, no pun intended with
0: no,
1: the egg.
0: No, it's no yolk. What's your answer?
1: I feel like it's wrong now. I'm trying to think of there's something, must be something else that is oval.
0: What's your answer?
1: I'm going to say oval.
0: Oval is correct.
1: Is it? Oh, I can't even imagine. I don't know where Oval Underground Station is.
0: Well, that would be at the Oval, which is the famous cricket ground in London.
1: Yeah. Okay. That's it then. That's my answer, oval.
0: Oval. Question number 9. We've got no more stations on the London Underground. So we've got children's books, the music of Andrew Lloyd Webber, techno babble, potluck.
1: I'll go the music of Andrew Lloyd Webber, please.
0: The music of Andrew Lloyd Webber. John 19:41 is the closing musical number of which musical?
1: 19. Of which musical? Lloyd Webber. It's not Phantom. Lloyd Webber. Phantom. Chess. I don't know as many as I thought I knew. Can you help me a little bit of that?
0: No good. All right, Leanne, we'll have to move on. But thank you anyway. 1-300-800-222. Tommy's on Thursday Island, of all places. Hello, Tommy.
2: Good day, mate. How are you?
0: Pretty good, yeah. Question number 9, the music of Andrew Lloyd Webber. John 19:41 is the closing musical number of which musical?
2: I'd have to have a crack at Jesus Christ Superstar.
0: Correct. Yes, it is.

0: And so it goes. Very good. How's the day been on Thursday Island? Tommy, what's the weather like?
1: Warm and windy.
0: What's that?
1: Warm and windy.
0: Okay, all right. Good. Question number 10. We're in the music of Andrew Lloyd Webber, if you like. Do you want to stay there? You can go children's books, techno babble, or potluck. Hello, Tommy. Something got.
1: Yeah.
0: Something's gone wrong with your phone. Are you there, Tommy?
1: We tried potluck.
0: Oh, there we go. That's much better. Yeah. Potluck. Okay. Question number 10. Potluck. The Fosbury flop helped Dick Fosbury win gold at what event during the 68 Olympics?
1: Oh, that's a bit of an old Australian legend, isn't it? In the high jump event.
0: Correct. It was in the high jump. Yeah. Well, he wasn't Australian. He was American, wasn't he, Dick Fosbury?
1: Was he American, was he? Oh, yes. I always thought that was Australian for some reason.
0: Nope, he wasn't an Aussie. Question number 11. We're in potluck. You can stay there or you can move to...
1: Yeah, we'll stay with potluck.
0: Okay, staying with potluck. How many women have been Prime Minister of New Zealand?
1: I'll say two.
0: Not two, Tommy. Thanks, mate. See ya. Bye-bye. Tommy on Thursday Island. Kylie in Daysdale. G'day, Kylie.
2: Oh, hi there, Phil. Hello. I'll send you a postcard from Queensland. I'm going up there very soon.
0: Oh, good. Yeah.
2: No problem, Phil. I think it might... Was it three women? I don't know.
0: How many women have been Prime Minister of New Zealand?
2: Three?
0: Correct. Yes.
2: Oh, just stabbing in the dark. Yeah, I thought it was either two.
0: Jenny Shipley.
2: That's right.
0: Helen Clark.
2: That's right.
0: Jacinda Ardern.
2: That's right, yeah. Yep.
0: There have been three Prime Ministers of New Zealand who have been women. Jacinda Ardern's moved to Australia now. She's...
2: Keep going. Thanks, Phil.
0: Question 12. You want to stay with potluck?
2: Yes, please. Thank you.
0: Purva Peyote, or Sunrise Sea, and Apara Peyote, or Sunset Sea, are two ancient regions of which modern-day ocean? Purva Peyote and Apara Peyote.
2: Pacific.
0: Not the Pacific.
2: Thank you, Phil.
0: Thanks, Kylie. Bye-bye. Not the Pacific.

0: Think of the New York Yankees, but I can't remember.
1: Oh, now he sounds like a real hoot.
0: Oh, no, he was great. He said predictions are tough, especially about the future.
1: All right, okay.
0: If you come to a fork in the road, always take it.
1: We always take it. I love that one. Yes, I do. I do every time.
0: Question number 12. Purvar peyote or sunrise sea and Apara peyote or sunset sea are two ancient regions of which modern day ocean?
1: Well, we don't have too many oceans. I'll go Atlantic.
0: Not the Atlantic. So
1: just, before I go, can I say have a shout out to any friends in Hopeton, WA?
0: Yeah. Hello to friends. Hello to friends. Thanks,
1: Thank
0: Kay.
1: You.
0: See ya. All righty. Where are we? Paul from Toowoomba in New South Wales. G'day, Paul.
2: G'day, Phil.
0: Question number 12. Purva peyote or sunrise sea and Apara peyote or sunset sea are two ancient regions of which modern day ocean? Not the Atlantic, not the Pacific.
2: I will say the Indian.
0: Correct. Yes, the Indian Ocean. Very good. All right, one left in potluck. Otherwise, it's off to Techno Babble, the music of Andrew Lloyd Webber, or children's books.
2: I will go potluck.
0: Last one in potluck. Now describing other calculated risks, which word originated as a chess opening that gives up a minor piece for a better board position?
2: Can you repeat that first part?
0: Now describing other calculated risks, which word originated as a chess opening that gives up a minor piece for a better board position? I'm after a word.
2: Yeah, okay. I can't think of anything that helped you, Phil.
0: No good. Thanks, Paul. See you, mate. Thank you. Bye-bye. Thanks for having a crack anyway. Kim from Manham. G'day, Kim.
3: Good evening, Philip.
0: Evening.
3: Dan, I just finished playing a game of chess online.
0: Oh, did you? All right.
3: Yes.
0: How do you play chess? Do you play online chess all the time, Kim?
3: No, I just started teaching my lady friend to play on my chess.
0: Yeah.
3: And, I'll play and do it myself. I learned a bit more.
0: Oh, good. Did you win?
3: Yes, checkmate.
0: Oh, good.
3: I'm up to stage 3 level.
0: Oh, yeah. How many levels are there, Kim?
3: No, about 10, I think.
0: Okay.
3: I'm still learning, though. Still learning.
0: That's all right.
3: It's very interesting.
0: Yeah, no, it is. It is. I'm good. My young nephew, he's only 6, but I can usually beat him.
3: That's surprising. The young ones are very, very smart.
0: Yeah, but he hasn't. He just learnt. Anyway, I don't tell him all the rules either.
3: No. What? You don't?
0: He can find out for himself. Question 13. Now describing other calculated risks, which word originated as a chess opening that gives up a minor piece for a better board position?
3: Well, you'd sacrifice a pawn.
0: What's the word called?
3: I haven't found out the word yet. Pawning?
0: No, not a pawning. Thanks, Kim.
3: Thank you.
0: Talk again. Bye-bye. The voice of the Murray, Kim from Manham. Sophie from Glen Iris. Hi, Soph.
4: Hello.
0: Now, describing other calculated risks, which word originated as a chess opening that gives up a minor piece for a better board position?
4: I've been racking my brains and the only thing I can think of is gambit.
0: Correct.
4: Oh, phew.
0: Yes. An opening gambit. Correct. A gambit. All right, question number 14. No more potluck, no more stations on the London Underground, but we do have children's books, the music of Andrew Lloyd Webber, or Techno Babble.
4: I'll go with Andrew Lloyd Webber. Thanks, Phil.
0: The music of Andrew Lloyd Webber. Question number 14. Which Lloyd Webber musical opens in a cinema in Buenos Aires on the 26th of July, 1952?
4: Oh, it's quite specific, isn't it? Mm. A cinema in Buenos Aires.
0: Which Lloyd Webber Music.

0: Yes, there you are.
1: You cut it out before the good
0: stuff. No, because we're very subtle in our editing here. You see, we don't go for the cheap laugh here, Sophie.
1: I remember there was a Goodies takeoff of Evita, and it was "Don't Cry for Me, Marge and Tina."
0: I mean, many newspaper headlines with things like that. That's right. Yogi Berra was a New York Yankees catcher, not the coach. Oh, was he? Okay. He won 10 World Series, says Chris.
1: Oh, that's quite good going.
0: Yeah, not bad. Okay. Jeff the Truckee had Evita and in Dawesville. Good. Jane from Homebush as well. Chris in the Southern Water says, I absolutely loathe Andrew Lloyd Webber's music generally.
1: Oh, good.
0: The Phantom of the Opera is probably his only passable song, and he apparently borrowed it from Pink Floyd. Well, that's harsh, Chris. Anyway, Sophie, question number 15. Staying with Lloyd Webber?
1: Yes, please.
0: Using the pseudonym Dr. Spin, Lloyd Webber had a hit in 1992 with a remix of the theme song from which video game?
1: Oh, my goodness. The theme song from which video game?
0: Using the pseudonym Dr. Spin, Andrew Lloyd Webber had a hit in 1992 with a remix of the theme song from which video game?
1: Oh. Look, I don't really know, but I'll have a crack and go with Tetris.
0: Correct. Yes, it was. It was Tetris.

0: Yes, I think we should. Should have stuck with Evita, really, shouldn't we?
1: We should have.
0: Question number 16. Music of Andrew Lloyd Webber.
1: Thank you.
0: Which Lloyd Webber musical tells the story of the young but obsolete steam engine Rusty?
1: Starlight Express.
0: Correct. Starlight Express. Very good. Question number 17. Last one.
1: Yes, please.
0: Pharaoh's Dream Explained and Any Dream Will Do are songs from which musical?
1: Pharaoh's Any Dream Will Do. It's, I have to get this right. Joseph and the Amazing Technicolor Dreamcoat.
0: Correct.

0: Bum, bum, bum. Yes, I know. well, at least he moved on from Tetris. Max Bygraves doing the honours there. Good on you, Max. Beautiful. Bruce from Hall's Head in WA says, don't cry for me, I've got tenure.
1: Okay.
0: Fair enough. Yes. Thank you.

0: Question number 18. No more Andrew Lloyd Webber. So we've got children's books and technobabble. That's it.
1: I'll go with technobabble, please.
0: Technobabble. Question number 18. In cryptocurrency, NFT stands for non-fungible what?
1: Token.
0: Correct. A non-fungible token. Very good. One, two, three, four. That's five.
1: Is it?
0: Hey. You started with a Vita, didn't you?
1: No, I started with something else.
0: Oh, no, that's right. You didn't start with a Vita.
1: I started with the one before in, was it in Potluck or,
0: Anyway. Well, it might it might get important, mightn't it? So hang on. You've had Joseph and Starlight Express and Tetris, that's three.
1: Avita
0: was four. And NFT is before, five.
1: And then there was one before Avita, the chess one, Gambit.
0: Oh, Gambit, six. Hey, two, three, four, five, six. Heavens above. Okay, all right, Sophie. Jane from Homebush has been texting me a lot. John says, when they named him Yogi Berra, did they make a boo-boo? Ha-ha, boom, boom. John from Mitcham says, Max was great. He is. Max Bygrave's always great. Question number 19, technobabble.
1: Thank you.
0: In computing, DNS stands for domain name what?
1: Domain name service.
0: Not correct.
1: Thanks, Phil.
0: No, thanks, Sophie. That was good. A good effort, though. Six on the trot. Very nice indeed. Where are we? Keith from Sippy Downs. Hello, Keith.
2: Hello there. Thanks. How are we?
0: Good. Thanks for hanging on. Question 19. We're in technobabble. In computing, DNS stands for domain name what?
2: Servers.
0: No, we've had servers. I'll give you another go.
2: Service.
0: No, not service. Sorry, Keith. No, not service either. Michael from Freshwater. Hi, Michael.
3: Good day, Phil. How are you?
0: Not bad. Question 19. In computing, DNS stands for domain name what?
3: Server.
0: No, we've had server. It's not server or service.
3: Service.
0: Oh, no, we've had not server or service.
3: All right. System.
0: What did you say?
3: System.
0: Correct. Yeah, it is. Domain, DNS stands for domain name system. All right. Question number.
3: There's a couple of things that have been interesting. Fancy toweling for Andrew Lloyd Webber. He's a knight of the realm.
0: Yeah, well, he ought to be toweled for that dreadful Tetris.
3: Well, that's the only one I didn't know.
0: The rest of it, he's come up with some very whistleable tunes.
3: That's exactly right. And Jacinta Ardern has moved to the northern beaches.
0: Well, actually, up where you are. That's right, because you're in Freshwater. Yeah. She's next door, isn't she? Isn't she in Clontarf? Well,
3: she's in Freshwater, or depends on where you draw the line.
0: Oh.
3: South Talker. Yeah.
0: Oh, is that right?
3: I haven't seen her at the bakery.
0: Or the pub. There'll be. Well, Australians are always very respectful of celebrities. Don't you go misbehaving, Michael. Question 20. We're in technobabble. You can stay there if you like, or you can move to children's books.
3: Well, I was minding my 1-year-old grandson today, so I did read a few children's books, so let's give it a shot.
0: Which numerical group of child detectives are often accompanied by Scamper, the English Cocker Spaniel?
3: The seven. What are their names? The Secret Seven?
0: Correct. Yes, the Secret Seven, not the famous five.

0: Not bad. He's not up that one yet either.
1: Question. Hang on, we've only got 1, 2, 3, 4, 5 left here. Hey. Question 21. We're in children's books if you want to stay there.
0: Yeah, we'll stay there.
1: Which girl is strong enough to lift a horse, sleeps with her feet on the pillow, and refuses to go to school?
0: I have no idea. I'll say National Velvet.
1: Not National Velvet, no. Thank you, Michael. Bye-bye. See you later. You're getting soft, Phil. You're giving second chances all over the place. And, oh, well, no, I've started the week off being fair. We always do. We're always fair, harsh but fair. Warren from Prance says, how dare you? My nephew loves the Tetris song. love is a very, very hard word to apply to the Tetris song. I think Rosie down in the corner's got the right answer here. Sandra in Perth's got the right answer as well. Okay, now, who's been waiting on here? Sorry, Alec in Burra. Hi, Alec.
2: Yep, me.
1: Yes, hi, Alec. Sorry, you've been waiting on there. Thanks for hanging on.
2: About 200 years.
1: Oh, no, sorry. Sorry.
2: As usual, I'm not used to hyperbole. Queen's Gambit was a fantastic show.
1: It was a good show on Netflix about chess, wasn't it? Yes, it was.
2: I know. It was so good. So going back in time, I'm going to answer a question eventually.
1: Which girl is strong enough to lift a horse, sleeps with her feet on the pillow, and refuses to go to school?
2: Trixie Belden.
1: Not Trixie Belden. Thank you, Lek. Not Trixie Belden. No, it's not Trixie. Cameron from South Perth will be good on this one. G'day, Cameron.
3: Good evening or good morning.
1: Children's books.
3: I'm from Perth, but I'm in Geelong.
1: Oh, are you? What are you doing there? You're far from home, Cameron.
3: Yeah. Visiting my daughter.
1: Oh, great.
3: And son-in-law.
1: Oh, nice.
3: First time here. Beautiful city. Clean. No graffiti. Just a beautiful city.
1: No, it's lovely, Geelong. That whole Bellarine Peninsula is just beautiful.
3: You know? Yeah, it is. Yeah.
1: Have a look. Have a look around while you're there. It's lovely.
3: Oh, intend to.
1: Yeah, good. All right, so your first time visiting, as you say. All right, good. Mm. Now, we're in children's books, Cameron. Which girl is strong enough to lift a horse, sleeps with her feet in the pillow, and refuses to go to school?
3: Pocahontas.
1: Not Pocahontas, no. Thanks. Enjoy, Cameron. Thank you. Looking around the beautiful city of Geelong. Michael from Berrydale. Hello, Michael.
4: G'day, how you going?
1: Pretty good. Which girl strong enough to lift a horse, sleeps with her feet in the pillow, and refuses to go to school?
4: I remember as a kid, there was a civic girl, Pippi Longstocking.
1: Correct, yes. Yeah. Pippi Longstocking.
4: I don't even know how I remember that, but I remember someone reading it to me.
1: Pippi Longstocking.
4: Horace, maybe.
1: All right, four to go. Question number 22. Do you want to stay with children's books or you can move to Technobabble?
4: I'll stay with children's books, thanks.
1: Children's books. The poet Egbert Rumpus Bumpus is a character from which classic Australian children's book?
4: The waddles, about the waddles and the... And all them ones, you know, or the Australian,
1: No good. All right, Michael, we'll have to leave it. We'll move on. Tracy from Launceston. Hello, Tracy.
5: Hello, Phil.
1: The poet Egbert Rumpus Bumpus is a character from which classic Australian children's book?
5: No idea. I think I'll guess and I'll say The Magic Pudding.
1: Correct. How about that?
5: Oh, well, magic. It sounded kind of whimsical, like, you know.
1: Yes, like, children's book.
5: Kind of.
1: All right. Well, I'll tell you what, there's three left. They're all in Technobabble, but we do have a news commitment here. So, Tracy, if it's all right with you, I'll put you on hold. We can ring you back if you like as well. Bone up on your Technobabble. We'll be back after the news with plenty more.

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2: ABC News with David Rollins. A group of Australians who are on board a virus-stricken cruise ship will have to wait longer before returning home. Four citizens, a permanent resident and one New Zealander, are currently waiting on a repatriation flight from the Spanish island of Tenerife following an outbreak of hantavirus on board the vessel they were on, which killed three people. The flight was scheduled to land in Perth on Tuesday afternoon, but the passengers will now transit through the Netherlands and land later this week. Spain's health minister says the remaining passengers on board the hantavirus-stricken cruise ship will leave shortly for the Netherlands. A French citizen and US national have tested positive to the virus during their respective evacuations. Spanish health minister Monica Garcia says the plane will initially take all passengers to the Netherlands.
3: Now there are 54 passengers and crew on the boat. We are expecting two planes, but now we know that there will be only one plane.
2: Housing Minister Claire O'Neill has admitted that Saturday's result in the Farah by-election should serve as a warning to her Labor Party as well as the Coalition. One Nation won its first ever seat in the House of Representatives on the weekend, with new MP David Farley claiming a piece of Coalition heartland. Ms O'Neill says the result illustrates a dissatisfaction that all major parties, including the government, need to listen to.
4: We respect the democratic choice that they make, and we try to address what's at the root concern here. And I do think one of the things that people are saying, they are looking around at politics and saying, can this system solve the fundamental problems in my life? And we have to show that we can.
2: An expert in Iranian politics says it appears unlikely that the conflict in the Middle East will end anytime soon. It comes after Iran defended its response to a ceasefire proposal from the US, leading President Donald Trump to say that Tehran's counteroffer was unacceptable. It reportedly would have separated negotiations between issues on the Strait of Hormuz and other concerns like Iran's nuclear enrichment program. Benam Ben Talablu from the Foundation for the Defense of Democracies says it's likely to mean that the war is not close to ending.
5: The region remains kaleidoscopic, and if past is prologue, even with this exchange and even with the president's really rejecting of Iran's edited counterproposal, we are not going to be out of the woodwork anytime yet when it comes to ending this regional conflict.
2: A man accused of storming the White House Correspondents Association dinner while armed with guns and knives has pleaded not guilty to charges that he attempted to kill President Donald Trump and fired a shotgun at a Secret Service officer who tried to stop the attack. Cole Thomas Allen was handcuffed and shackled, wearing an orange jail uniform when he appeared in court for his arraignment. He didn't speak during the brief hearing. One of his lawyers entered the plea on his behalf. The UK's Prime Minister has delivered a speech that many see as a last-ditch effort to save his job after poor results in local elections across the country. Europe correspondent Catherine Diss has more from London.
6: Another crunch moment for Keir Starmer, another time in which he had to prove his worth and that he should stay within this position. Many were saying that he needed to really deliver the speech of a lifetime. Now, I'm not sure that he delivered that, but he was certainly defiant. He was unwilling to step down, and pressure has been mounting on him to leave the leadership position here for many months now. And the local council elections we had here over the weekend and also parliamentary ones in Scotland and Wales have really cemented those calls. They were disastrous for Labor, and Labor has lost 450 plus seats.
2: New South Wales police are working to formally identify a heavily decomposed body found in the state's central west. It's believed to be that of accused triple murderer Julian Ingram. Lucy Thackray has more.
7: It has been a huge search for over 3.5 months now to try and find Julian Ingram after he was accused of killing three people and injuring another in the Central West on January 22. And although it has been police that have been searching, it was actually National Parks and Wildlife staff that found the body of a man that is believed to be Julian Ingram next to a ute. It was at Roundhill Reserve, which is 100 kilometres

0: northwest of Lake Kajaleko, where he was last seen, and there have been no positive sightings of Julian since that day.
1: That brings you up to date with the latest ABC News. 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

0: Yes, well, hello and how are you? Philip Clark with you on ABC Radio. This is Night Live and we're into the last hour of the program. 6 past 1 in Queensland. Sorry, 6 past 1. It's 6 past 11 in WA. It's 24 to 1 in South Australia and the Territory. All the way right around Australia and all the way through the Pacific as well, courtesy of Radio Australia. If you're in Launceston and many parts of northern Tasmania, you've lost, there are interferences with your FM signals and also your TV channel 25. 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All right, coming up, we're going to have another edition of American Insight in this hour, talking to Ray Bonner, Pulitzer Prize winner, and he's in New York at the moment, get some views on where he thinks the Iran war is going and the efforts to try and stop the cursed thing, which is wrecking the world. 1-300-800-222 is my number, though, because we need to conclude as a little matter called
1: The Mighty Challenge.
0: Yes, question 23 we're up to. Tracy from Launceston was in the box seat having successfully guessed, snagged, whatever, the magic pudding. Trace, welcome back.
2: Thanks. Hi again.
0: Only three to go. They're all in techno babble. You might be good on this.
2: Don't know.
0: No. Question 23. What does URL stand for?
2: Oh, I do know this, but I don't. I think my brain's, that part of my brain's gone to sleep. No.
0: No good?
2: No. Thanks, Phil.
0: Thanks, Trace. Sorry you had to hang on for that. Vicky from Nowra. Hello, Vicky.
3: Yeah, hi. How are you going?
0: Techno babble. What does URL stand for?
3: I have no idea, but I don't know who is rural language.
0: See you, Vic. Bye. Thank you anyway. Darren from Cherry Gardens. G'day, Darren.
4: G'day, Phil. How you doing?
0: Pretty good. Question 23. What does URL stand for?
4: I think I used the first one when I played with Netscape in a university in 93. It feels like a long time ago.
0: It does feel like a long time ago.
4: You know, remember the old Netscape that pushed in and out, the end that went in and
0: Netscape,
4: out?
0: Netscape. It's been and gone, hasn't it?
4: Mm. Oh, yes. Tim Berners-Lee, Uniform Resource Locator.
0: Correct. A Uniform Resource Locator, a URL. Yes, mm. Netscape, Yahoo, all those search engines. What was the other one that called? I can't remember.
4: Internet Explorer, Firefox.
0: Firefox, that's the one I was thinking of. Yeah, I remember when discovering Firefox and thinking, oh, this is so great. And now, of course, we have ChatGPT, and that's the end of search, pretty much. Question 24, two left here. Darren, so here we go. On the internet, HTTP stands for hypertext transfer what?
4: Text protocol.
0: HTTP stands for hypertext transfer what?
4: Hypertext transfer transmission protocol, sorry.
0: I'll give you one more crack at it. On the internet, HTTP stands for hypertext transfer what?
4: I think it was my first answer, text protocol.
0: I'll give it to you. It does, yeah. I had already said text, but it's. But you're right. It's the last one I wanted was protocol.
4: Yeah, I said protocol. Yeah, protocol.
0: Hypertext Transfer HTT protocol. Okay. Well, that leaves us. That leaves us with this. Question 25. In computer imaging, GIF stands for graphics interchange what?
4: The old GIF. You could animate both by stacking them on top of each other. It's a graphic interchange format.
0: Format is the one. Very good, Darren. Well done. We'll get some details from you. Thank you very much for playing. Good on you. Okay, good on you. You're the magnet winner tonight. Graphic interchange format was the one we're after. Techno babble. Thank you, everyone. Good work to Sally from Bullsbrook had that. So did Jeff the Truckie had protocol. Annette from Perth, yes. Phil from Bayswater. The Bayswater crew had uniform resource locator. Ross from Scoresby had the protocol from the HTTP. So plenty of techie people on the program tonight in the Mighty Challenge. Nice work, everyone, and very good stuff. Alrighty, we've got the issues of the day coming up. What did you make of the Farah by-election results? Love to get you to take the temperature of what you thought about all of that. And we've also got an edition of American Insight with Ray Bonner in this hour as well. All coming up, but the lines are free. 1-300-800-222 is the number. What did you make of the Farah by-election result at the weekend? And does it portend a big change in Australian politics, do you think, or not so much?
1: For the thinkers, night owls and the curious.
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0: Okay, issues of the day, 1-300-800-222 is my number. Here's a bit of JPY.

0: Oh no, it's irresistible, isn't it? JPY, John Paul Young with Pasadena. Actually, didn't Dave had a go at Pasadena, I think, about a while back in his Dave's Discs, I seem to recall. As I've been saying all night, by the way, check out Dave's disc from last Thursday night on our on ABC Listen. Just put Nightlife in and check out his piece on Paul Williams. Lovely. There'll be more this Thursday. 1-3, he set himself a high standard, though. You see, this is the trouble now. 1-300-800-222 is the number. Issues of the day.
1: Issue of the day.
0: As I mentioned to you earlier tonight, the election was not about One Nation, says Chris in the Southern Waters. It's about the Liberal National Party's being seriously rebuked for being utterly hopeless for quite a long time, and Angus Taylor's in no way capable of changing the party's fortunes. I wonder, you might agree with that or not. I wonder what you make of it. Wayne from Ballarat says, Phil, if you have a spare stone tablet, hammer and chisel, you can carve the word Liberal into it, as they've relegated themselves to history with their infighting and move away from being small L Liberals. Stella in Bayswater says the coalition parties look like they were standing against each other and they both preference One Nation before the independent. They deserve to lose. You might have a different view about the whole matter. It was interesting, wasn't it? One of the most interesting by-elections in recent years. Does it portend a big change in politics or is it just a protest vote? What do you make of it? 1-300-800-222. Pete's in the truck. G'day, Pete.
2: Hey, Phil, how you doing?
0: Not bad, I think.
2: I can speak as an Albury boy tonight. slap bang in the electorate. Even though I'm nowhere near Albury, but that's another thing.
0: Yeah.
2: She was a turn-up for the books.
0: It was, wasn't it? I mean, you have to say One Nation had a thumping victory.
2: Oh, look, it's all kudos to them. You know, they went out there. I mean, I don't know. I do know a fair bit about Michelle Milthorpe, and she's an Albury girl, so I mean, yeah, okay. Mm. I'll put my hand up. I'd give her the tick because I knew a bit about her. Mm. But I got relatives live over in Narendra and they reckon his state of trial is not a bad bloke. So, you know, you sort of, okay, he's there, he's been elected, good luck to him. You know, let's see how it turns out. But I think the Libs seriously misjudged Farah.
0: Mm.
2: Seriously, because, I mean, in the history of it, you've had David Fairburn, Wal Fife, Tim Fisher and Susan Lee. They've all been long-term members, and you don't get to be a long-term member unless you're doing the right thing.
0: No.

0: right.
1: And I think a fair bit of the backlash came too with the way Susan was dumped. And yep. I think that reflected in the vote because, I mean, I think from memory, I think she had 36% primary at the last election.
0: Yeah, yeah, she won pretty solidly last time. I mean, there was, you know, it wasn't a thumping victory, but she was pretty solid and had held, how long did she hold it for?
1: 25 years.
0: 25 years, yeah, that's right.
1: Yeah, yeah. And what I found amazing was the Liberal candidate for the by-election only ever mentioned Susan's name once.
0: Mm.
1: And that's, you think, come on, she'd done a hell of a lot for that electorate and she worked, talk about Teals and Helen Haynes. Well, Susan worked pretty closely with Helen Haynes and Cathy McGowan, the previous member, because there's a lot of cross-border anomaly in Albury-Wodonga, where you've got sort of Victoria and New South Wales. Like, for example, the Albury Hospital's actually run by the Victorian government.
0: Mm.
1: It's a basket case, and there's a hell of a lot of work trying to get done there. But so hopefully this bloke will sort of take up the cudgel and keep going. But
0: see, here's a question, Pete. If Susan Lee had if there had been an election, I know there wouldn't have been a by-election, I know, but if Susan Lee was in the seat, would One Nation have made the progress they did? I think the answer is clearly no.
1: No, I don't think so. No. I don't think so. I mean, to put it in, I mean, I listened to Jane Hume earlier on coming up on the news.
0: Yeah,
1: this thing, we need to listen more. You know, well, hang on. The Prime Minister says the same thing. Mm. But they had an ideal opportunity in the Labor Party. They didn't send a candidate, but they could have sent a few people down from the government just to mingle in around the voting booths to see what the people were actually thinking. And what happened? No, didn't see a Labor Party anyway, so they don't care about the electorate.
0: Mm.
1: And I think the big message, really, that Angus Taylor needs to take on board is, mate, you're out and you're bum.
0: Mm. Yeah, he's in a bit of trouble. I mean, I know he was asked on ABC Radio, on ABC Radio, Barnaby Joyce was asked whether they'd stand a candidate in Angus Taylor's seat of Hume, because after all, if you think, I mean, Hume's near, well, it's not that far from Farrer.
1: So, Farrer's a funny electorate too. It runs sort of right up the river a fair way.
0: Yeah, yeah.
1: So you're sort of legging over into others, but the best comments I made, I was listening to Prue Bentley, obviously down south this afternoon and up north tonight. Mm-hmm. She had Daryl Chester on, the National Party deputy leader.
0: Oh, yeah.
1: And he was pretty fair-minded the way he sort of summed it all up, you know, okay, they got it, they deserved it. And
0: you can't argue with the result. The result was decisive.
1: The result's there.
0: Yeah.
1: See, all you can do now is, number one for the Farrer electorate, okay, we'll give this bloke a go and see how he goes. He might do all right. That's the thing. But, you know, if the Libs and Nats want to have a whiff of getting back in there, I mean, losing an area after 88 years, I mean, they've got to hang their head in shame to start with. And then think,
0: the coalition parties have held it since 1949. Yeah,
1: David Fairburn was the original member.
0: Mm.
1: Yeah, I remember meeting him when I was a kid because Dad had a lot to do with politics and the community affairs, you know, so over the years, I was lucky enough as a kid to meet David Fairburn quite a few times. And as I grew older, well, Walt Fife was a great bloke. And then Tim Fisher, well, Mum and Dad were great friends of Tim's in-laws.
0: Yeah, well, Tim Fisher was a terrific bloke, wasn't he? I suppose a great soft spot for Tim Fisher for all sorts of reasons. Yeah,
1: yeah. All of those members, though, in Farrer, going right back to David Fairburn, they never played politics when it came to the people.
0: Mm.
1: It was all about the people. Yeah, they were in the Liberal Party or the National Party, but the politics never entered into the work they did in the electorate. And that's why they stayed there as long as they did. So, you know, it's a big message. If anybody in government or in the Liberals or the Nationals don't take that as a big message, basically saying, up you for the rent, then,

0: Where's the rest of the country going to go?
1: Fair enough. All right, Pete. Let's see what others want to say. Thanks, mate. Good on you. Appreciate your point of view. Yeah, good on you. Bye-bye. Yeah, you might agree or disagree. Cobra says the major parties need to listen, but the same as Trump was not the answer for the USA, the One Nation is not the answer for us. Latif says if Susan Lee had stayed as Liberal leader, would the result be different? You'd probably think it would have been. I don't know. Look, this is one of those speculative things in politics. We don't know, but that makes for a good good arguing point, I suppose. Greg from Wonthaggi says, morning, Phil. I think the Libs thought if they lost at the by-election, it would be easier to get rid of One Nation than an independent at the next federal election. Well, based on past history, that's probably true, Greg, yes. And, of course, the question remains, given One Nation's history, will David Farley go the distance as a One Nation candidate? Because they do have a history of having arguments, blowing up, or switching parties. So we shall see. Kerry from Kangaroo Point. G'day, Kerry.
2: Yeah, hello, Phil. I remember you and I talking several weeks ago, and I did say to you this is going to be one of the most interesting by-elections ever conducted, because I can go back as far as 1961 when, you know, Menzies just held on when Killen won Morton on communist preferences.
1: Killen, you are magnificent.
2: Yeah, well, actually, that's denied that Menzies ever said that.
1: I know. That's right. Yeah. But Killen always loved to stoke the myth that that's what he said. That's right.
2: I met him once outside Eagle Farm Racecourse and I tipped him a winner. But Phil, there's rumblings from the Melbourne General Cemetery that Robert Menzies is turning over in his grave. Right.
1: Well, he probably wouldn't he? Because it was in what was the hotel in Albury where they when Menzies had that big meeting, 1949, wasn't it?
2: Yeah, I heard of it, I can't remember.
1: I'm trying to remember the name of the hotel, but he basically, after the collapse of the UAP, they had a summit meeting of all the conservative parties.
2: And decided
1: to form a new party called the Liberal Party, and, of course, went on to contest the election, and as we know, the rest is history because they were there for the next 23 years.
2: Phil, I read Troy Bramston's book. It was wonderful, and it's all mentioned there, of course. But the National Party got 12% in the by-election.
1: Mm.
2: That is, you know, I've never seen such a mess of an opposition. I'm 79 this year, and I've always had an interest in politics, and I'm a Labor voter, but because I believe they have a social conscience. But at the end of the day, you would like to see a good opposition, and it's chaos at the moment, absolute chaos.
1: Yeah, well, you'd have to think. I don't know what positives they could possibly take out of it.
2: And
1: Angus Taylor must be actually, he'd have to be a bit nervous about his own seat, wouldn't he?
2: Phil, who's in the most danger, Angus Taylor or Keir Starmer? Who'll go first?
1: Oh, yeah. Actually, speaking of Keir Starmer, he just gave a speech which was attempting to stave off the inevitable, but I note that Catherine West, you know, she's an Australian, Labor MP in the British Parliament.
2: She had a ministry, didn't she?
1: Yeah, don't know, yeah.
2: She did. No, she had a ministry. She's not
1: anyway,
2: more,
1: she
2: did
1: says,
2: ministry.
1: Doesn't matter, I'm still going to collect the names and I'm going to challenge her. I don't know.
2: Getting 81 votes to be able to have open up the floor. Challenge. I've had a good say, and I appreciate that, Phil.
1: Thanks,
2: I have, as I say, always follow your program, and you do an excellent job, I must admit, and it's nice to listen. You're very fair to people. You've got a good sense of humour, and with that, I'll give somebody else a go.
1: Thanks, Gary. Good on you. Appreciate it. 1-300-800-222. You might have a different view about the whole thing too. We were a different electorate back then. The Libs time's come and gone, says my texter. Oh, Robin says it was called the Commercial. Was it called the Commercial Hotel? There's a Commercial Hotel in every town, isn't there? Was it the Commercial Hotel in Albury?

0: formidable electoral force. They were in power for the next 23 years, so after 1949, only yielding to when Whitlam, of course, won in 1972. I mean, partly assisted, I suppose, by the Labor split, but still. 1-300-800-222 is the number. Brian from Toowoomba. G'day, Brian.
1: How we going, mate?
0: Hello.
1: Yeah, well, I've been listening. Just one little thing before we get to that.
0: Mm-hmm.
1: I just posed the question, why is it when people get on cruise ships, they insist on going to silly-looking islands to look at something and suffer the consequences when they come back?
0: Well, Brian, I think people go on cruise ships to look at faraway and interesting places, don't they? It's fair enough, is it?
1: I don't know, mate. I just cannot get it around my head. But getting back to the present,
0: yep.
1: There was two interesting questions that I seen tonight on TV.
0: Mm-hmm.
1: One was put to a certain person on a channel. Do you think that One Nation could become a party of the Liberal National Parties?
0: Mm-hmm.
1: That was one question. And the second one was posed to another person, and they said, well, where do you think you're going now? And the person answered, oh, well, you can see us in government in a few years' time.
0: Hmm.
1: I'm just amazed by that. But I think after 49 years, whatever it was, it was bound to go to someone. But it's a shame that this is happening, but you cannot stop progress, I'm afraid.
0: Well, you can't stop change, Brian. Whether it's progress, of course, is a matter for judgment, I suppose, isn't it?
1: Well, I just hope that people do think when they do it, but nevertheless, I'll leave it at that. But just, you know, that's just my opinion. So I'll
0: yeah, that's all right. On you, Brian. Thank you, mate. 1-300-800-222. There are lines free. We're just talking about your responses and reactions to what happened in Farah. Is it the earthquake in Australian politics that some are suggesting that there was even suggestions based off the back of what Tim Wilson, the Liberal moderate, was saying on Sunday on the Insiders program, is

0: accumulate votes. So we've had the South Australian state election. We've now had the Farah by election, and they've both been strong performances by One Nation. The big test, of course, both will come up with the Victorian state election at the end of the year too. I wonder how that is going to go. Phil, the problem with the One Nation Party is now they can say things that we'd never want to hear or said out loud, says Zoe. Yeah. Robin says, I understand it was the Commercial Hotel. Like I, Menzies was a Freemason, and that's where they met back in those days. Yeah. Chris says, Phil, I live in Farah. I'm not with the by-election result. There's more than one reason for One Nation winning, but the one common sentiment in the voters here is extreme anger. We've been treated with contempt in all areas, water, health, education, housing, but mostly being ignored by politicians who do not understand the complexities of local economies and our diverse population. Yeah. Chipper in King Island says One Nation wouldn't be a thing if the Liberals and Labor did their job on immigration and other topics like housing. People are fed up. Yeah. Craig from Kingston, Victoria. G'day, Craig.
1: How are you, Phil?
0: Not bad.
1: I'll be honest, I'm a One Nation member.
0: Yeah.
1: So I'm very happy with what happened in Farah. And
0: we'll probably get a lot more members after the Farah result, Craig.
1: We've got a branch in Ballarat, and we've got over 150 members there. And so we've got a lot of issues around here as well as a lot of regions. And people just want things done. They don't care on who does it. They just want it done. And if some political parties just want to keep saying, we'll do this, we'll do that, and then not do it, maybe it's time to give somebody else a go at it. And if they don't do well, then they get voted out. But we can't keep having the same rubbish getting served up to us. Our roads rubbish. I've got power lines going in there. I look out

0: Craig,
1: We got over 40% of the primary vote.
0: Yeah, no, that was, look, there's no way of the I know the coalition were trying to dress it up in the best way they could, but there wasn't much for them there, was there?
1: No, and the water issue up there with the irrigators is a big issue, and David Farley is an agri businessman and has had a lot to do with his family's from the district as well, so it's the food bowl of Australia.
0: Yeah, water issue isn't one of the most complicated issues in the country, you know.
1: Yes,
0: and the degree of mendacity and lying and general lack of good faith in water policy has been manifest up and down the river, hasn't it, Craig?
1: It has. And I'm sick of New South Wales and Victoria and South Australia and Queensland with the Darling arguing about water. Some people have just got to sit down and put their differences aside for their states and what's the best outcome for the country and for the farmers and for the people who eat the food that they produce.
0: Yep, fair enough. All right, Craig, good on you, mate. Thank you.
1: Thank you.
0: Appreciate it. 1-300-800-222 is the number. Some thoughts from you about the results in the by-election at the weekend in the New South Wales seat of Farrow. Whether it's a signifier of a big change in politics, I suppose we can only wait and see. Certainly was a big change for the electorate of Farrow, though, that's for sure. Anyway, thanks for the calls.
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4: Action.

0: for American Insight tonight is Ray Bonner. Ray is a former foreign correspondent with the New York Times. He's a Pulitzer and Emmy Award winner, and he owns a bookshop in the Sydney suburb of Avalon too. But he's in New York at the moment where it's approaching midday. G'day, Ray.
1: How are you, Phil?
0: I'm not too bad. How's New York?
1: You know, New York's always New York. Always something going on. Always alive.
0: Yeah. Hey, look, on the conflict, what's the feeling in the US about all this, in particular, how much Israel is pushing Donald Trump?
1: Well, that's two big questions. I mean, what's the feeling now? Look, Phil, you have to, you don't wait for the morning paper anymore to find out what's happened. But, it's like watching the stock market. I mean, if when I started this call, I might look at one thing that Donald Trump has said. And by the time we finish this interview, he will have said something else. So we really have no idea where it's going. He can change his mind. He will change his mind. He's going to meet with Xi Jinping this week. You know that's going to be a big matter of discussion along with trade. We have no idea. He conducts foreign policy diplomacy like there's no precedent, so we don't really know how to follow it. As for Israel's influence, look, what Netanyahu just said I find quite scary because the war is going to... On the other hand, I mean, we know now, because by some very, very good reporting by Maggie Haberman and Jonathan Snow of the New York Times, but also in the Wall Street Journal and elsewhere, that Netanyahu was the primary factor in the war and the United States going into the war with Israel. He met in the White House back in February in the Situation Room, which is very, very rare. He briefed, Trump and his cabinet, Hegseth and the rest of them, the CIA, and he said several things, including, their missile program would be wiped out quickly. And he also said there would be regime change. And the head of the CIA, who is a very much a Trump appointee, said that was farcical. But as the Journal put it in a headline, Netanyahu had an audience of one to persuade to follow the United States into the war in Iran. Now, will he be able to do it again and continue it? Phil, I just wouldn't want to predict. I don't think he can. I don't think we know. It goes, as you just pointed out, Trump tweets one thing one day. 4 hours later, at 2:30 in the morning, he'll tweet something else. He's going to go meet with Xi. You know they're going to discuss that. What are they going to decide? We do not know. This he declares the war's over, but we know a year ago he said their uranium had been knocked out, their nuclear capability, had been eliminated, and that's not true. Netanyahu now says they've got uranium stored. They do. There's no question about this. Seems to be no question about that. But how's the world quote unquote going to get it? Are they going to send in troops, special forces to dig out the uranium they've got stored someplace? As I say, whatever we say at the beginning of this interview will be changed by the end of it.
0: Yeah, no one seems to have any idea on, because clearly there must have been sensible voices around the table saying this action, cannot succeed because what will happen is that Iran will simply take control of the Strait of Hormuz and therefore there'll be a world energy crisis. Guess what? That's what we got.
1: Yeah. No, I do not necessarily think there were sensible people inside the room, Phil. A lot of the guardrails that we saw in the first Trump administration no longer exist in this administration. You had generals, you had Milley, you had others, at the defense and at the State Department, while they were Trump supporters, they also were occasionally said no to him. I'm not sure we have that anymore.

0: And Netanyahu said, no, they won't control the Straits of Hormuz. The only voice that might have been in opposition might have been J.D. Vance, but we're not even sure about that. And of course, he quickly turns so that he can stay on the right side of Trump. So I don't think they were prepared for the Straits of Hormuz. You know, in some ways, I was thinking about this, Phil. It reminds me of Vietnam. Remember during Vietnam, you're too young, but we thought we could bomb Vietnam back, you know, and win the war just with heavy bombing. We thought with all these B-52s, how could, and it showed that a guerrilla army could stand up to heavy bombing and all this modern technology. What this war has showed me, and the parallel is, I mean, I thought, I actually, I'll admit, I thought the heavy bombing would do it. I thought they could bomb them into submission. It's obviously not true.
1: No, it's
0: And
1: obviously not true. No.
0: obviously it doesn't work. And the Straits of Hormuz, I don't, if anybody saw that, we're going to have to wait for the books to come out in 2 or 3 or 4 or 5 years, you know, where some really, really good reporters dig into it and find out. But I don't, it doesn't appear at this point that they were prepared for the seas that Iran had such control over the Straits of Hormuz and would use it. It certainly does not appear.
1: Without any actual navy, it seems they're controlling it with essentially with drones fired from land and with speedboats with missile launches. I mean, it's in a way it's kind of comical when you think of the American fleet there, and they seem unable to exert any control over what's essentially kind of guerrilla activity by Iran. But clearly, Iran, by the look of it, can wait this out, whereas Donald Trump can't, can he?
0: I don't know, but it's what you said about the, you know, with just drones, and the, I mean, look at Ukraine. Ukraine has stood up to Russia with drones. Drones that nobody can imagine. They have changed everything. And if you want to know what everybody's talking about now, besides Iran and the coming election, it's AI. AI is going to change everything, and nobody's figured out what's going to happen. But you're right. They have stood up with drones and with a few ships. I mean, I read in the paper or online, you know, the U.S. sunk a bunch more of Iranian ships. It doesn't seem to make any difference.
1: No.
0: I mean, again, I go, yeah,
1: Yeah, no, go
0: go
1: on.
0: ahead.
1: No, finish that, yeah.
0: No, I just find the parallel to Vietnam. It's only how, you know, this guerrilla army stood up and basically defeated all the B-52s and all the heavy artillery that the United States had. And again, look at the weapons that the United States has poured into the Gulf. The entire fleet. I mean, they even took some from Korea and around Asia, which, as you know, is scaring a lot of people in Asia, because what about China? But it just it all this military power, all this military might hasn't proved
1: No.
0: successful from the American point of view.
1: No, it hasn't. Can we talk about the midterms for a second? I mean, a lot of people are
0: Sure.
1: getting all excited about the possibility that there'll be some big setbacks for Donald Trump in the midterms, which are due in November, as we know. But in the
0: Right.
1: past 10 days, there've been some big setbacks for the Democrats, haven't there? Tell me what's happened.
0: Well, first of all, let me tell you, that's all my friends who ask me what's going on in American politics. I say it's a long way to November, and the last 10 days show that. So whatever we say today might not be valid a week from now. But what's happened is, because of a Supreme Court decision and because of some developments in some of the states, most notably Virginia, the situation looks much different now. I mean, I was looking it up just before getting on the phone with you, and the Cook Report, which is very probably the most reliable analysis of the, said the Democrats are still favored to win in November, but it's not the shoe-in, and it's not as overwhelmingly as was recently thought. I mean, there has been a major shift in the political map in the last 10 days. And Phil, there's likely to be another one before
1: Is
0: November,
1: this
0: if not
1: because
0: 2 or 3.
1: conservative states, or Republican states, are are redistricting, as they call it. That is, they're redrawing the electoral maps to make sure that they maximise the number of seats. Now, we might call, in Australia, we would call this gerrymandering, and of course, it couldn't happen here. There's an independent electoral commission, but that's not the case in America, is it?
0: No. It's called gerrymandering, by the way, because it goes back to the early 1800s. Hmm. There was a governor named Jerry. I can't remember. I think he might have been in Virginia. And he redrew the maps. And they were, no, it was in Massachusetts. And he wanted to keep the Federalists out of power. And he redrew the map in such a way. And somebody said a cartoon that it looked like a salamander. Hmm. So they called it gerrymandering. You're right. And this started off with Texas, you know, solidly Republican state, redrawing the electoral maps. And then California got into it. And then Virginia. And then, you know, every state is trying to outdo the others. Hmm. In terms of redrawing the districts. Yes, it's, you know, there should be an independent commission like we have in Australia. There's no question about it. That's what's needed. For a while, some states tried it, but now the politics have gotten the stakes so high that nobody wants to take the risk anymore. So the party in power redraws the maps.
1: Yeah. I'm talking with Ray Bonner, a former foreign correspondent of the New York Times here, Pulitzer Prize winner, and we're talking about the state of play. Ray's in New York at the moment, and we're talking about the state of play. There's still talk, Ray, I hear, that the Trump administration may somehow try and stop the midterms. Is that really a possibility?
0: Absolutely. Would I bet on it? No. Would I bet the other way? No.
1: How could he do that?
0: Well, he could call out the National Guard, like he did in Los Angeles, like he did in Minneapolis, like he's done in Chicago. Mm. He could send in the National Guard. And, you know, there's been a lot of it's conspiracy theory, but there's been a lot of talk about it. He could, you know, if things got really bad in the cities, he could declare martial law. That's an extreme. But he could, people I talk to, again, this is a lot of conspiracy theory, but I think there's some validity to it. He could say, I'm sending in the National Guard to protect the the polling stations, mm-hmm. to make sure there's no violence. You know, and that would have an effect. That would scare a lot of people away. So it could happen. Am I saying it's going to happen? No. Would I bet on it? No. Would I bet against it? No. I'd say it's 50-50. Or, look, as we know, he's been claiming the 2016 election was stolen from him, or excuse me, 2020 was stolen from him, and that the voting machines were rigged, etc. So if this is a theory that I've heard recently, if this one is going bad and the electoral count looks bad, he'll seize the voting machines. I mean, that's one theory. Again, I just stress that it's a long time to November, a long time. You know, politics is 24 hours is a long time, and this, particularly in this environment.
1: Yeah.
0: So I would be very careful of predicting anything.
1: Just domestically, Ray, you would think that given the failure of the tariff policy, the high petrol prices, Americans are very, I mean, like Australians, are highly sensitive to these things. I mean, he can't keep running an economy, you know, where gas prices are high like they are as a result of his war for very long, can he?
0: He can't keep running the economy or get the Republicans reelected. The problem is, no, and that's what, as I say, this Cook Political Report points out. He's still, the Democrats are still favored, but not as overwhelmingly as they were before.
1: Sure.
0: I mean, it depends on a lot of factors. Mm. I mean, without getting too far down into the weeds, you know, the House of Representatives is the one that they thought the Democrats could take back, and it's more likely. But the Senate, which has much more power, particularly over Supreme Court appointments, even that could swing. That you can't gerrymander. And that could swing the Democratic. It would take a lot. But that could happen. You're right. And we don't know, you know, polls, as we all know now, are very inaccurate. And we don't know the effect that it's going to have on the gas prices, the petrol prices. we don't know what effect that's going to have on the voters when they go to the poll. And I think it's some, that's the real unknown right now. Mm. I mean, even if he stops the war, which I don't think is likely to stop. I mean, it looks to me like at the moment, Iran almost has the upper hand. And particularly I think for Australia, you know, we really need to watch this meeting with Xi Jinping, because this is going to be very, very significant. And the feeling is from people who I know who know China far better than I do, think that Xi will probably, that Trump will, no matter how he spins it, in fact, he's not going to come away with very much from this meeting. Mm. This is, you know, this is Xi's moment. I saw one headline recently, you know, he sees the United States as limping, as very weak. And, you know, he's very, very much gained from the Iranian war, too. I mean, he's been able to see how the American military works. He's been able to watch it in action. He's been able to watch what weapons work against the United States. He's been able to see what Iranian drones have done, et cetera, et cetera. So it's been the war has definitely strengthened Xi Jinping's hand. There's no question about it.
1: Yeah. Yes, he does. Certainly goes there, doesn't he, Donald Trump, as a weakened American president. That is for sure. All right. Ray, we better leave it there because time has beaten us a bit, but it's been terrific to have a chat. And let's do it again.
0: Okay, thanks. Good to talk to you, Phil. Thanks, Ray. Take care, mate. Thanks, cheers. Ray. Bye. Bye.
1: Ray Bonner, the former foreign correspondent with the New York Times, joining us for some American insights.

0: indeed. All right, Mr. Francis Leach is going to take over after this, and he'll give you a good time. Hello.
1: Hello, Philip. How are you going?
0: Not too bad. What's up?
1: First up, the four quiz. We've got four great topics to choose from. If you can get through three questions, you go into the win bin. All the usual fun to be had just after the news.
0: Good on you. We'll talk tomorrow.
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5: Hello, this is ABC News with David Rollins. Australians caught up in a deadly virus outbreak aboard a cruise ship will have to wait even longer to return home. Harry Buttonshaw has the details.
6: Four Australian citizens, a permanent resident and a New Zealand citizen were scheduled to land in Perth today. Their flight from the Spanish island of Tenerife will now make a stopover in the Netherlands before continuing on to Perth later in the week. The group is part of nearly 150 people that are being repatriated after a hantavirus outbreak on board a small cruise ship, which killed three people. The Department of Foreign Affairs says the flight remains subject to health advice and operational conditions during the journey. The group will be forced to quarantine for 42 days in Perth, with experts reassuring people they pose little risk to the community.
5: And the Australian Medical Association WA President, Dr. Kyle Hoth, indeed says the risk of the hantavirus spreading across WA is close to zero. Dr. Hoth says the virus holds very low pandemic potential.
7: Transmission of the hantavirus requires very close contact, so it's not as readily spread as something like COVID.
5: Tonight's federal budget will include almost $60 million to curb youth homelessness. The government says the funding will incentivise housing providers to find homes for young people on financial programs such as Youth Allowance and AbStudy, who receive less money than those on other income support payments. Labor projects the number of young people being supported into housing to grow steadily, aiming for it to rise to over 4,300 in 4 years' time. The budget has been billed as an attempt to tackle intergenerational inequality and is expected to include changes to negative gearing and the capital gains tax.

0: An expert in Iranian politics says an impasse between Tehran and the US over the Strait of Hormuz and its nuclear program has only widened over the course of the war. It comes as Iran has defended its response to a ceasefire proposal from the US after President Donald Trump said Tehran's counteroffer was unacceptable. If it reportedly would have separated negotiations between issues on the Strait of Hormuz and other sticking points like Iran's nuclear enrichment program. Banam Ben Talablu from the Foundation for the Defense of Democracies says the two countries are further apart than they were before the war.
1: And these sticking points, which have kept the Islamic Republic and America on opposite sides, even pre-war, in my view, have only grown in the challenge rather than been reduced by the conflict.
0: A Sydney rabbi has described consoling his daughter, who was wounded in the Bondi terror attack last December, during witness testimony at the Royal Commission on Anti-Semitism and Social Cohesion. Gavin Coote reports.
2: Rabbi Menachem Dardon was at the Hanukkah by the Sea event at Bondi Beach that was targeted in the December 14 terrorist attack. His 14-year-old daughter, Kaya, was shot while shielding children from gunfire but survived. Rabbi Dardon told the commission he'll never forget their conversation in the aftermath.
3: She asked me, Abba, in Hebrew, Father, why they hate us so much? Why they want to kill us?
2: Rabbi Dardon told the inquiry he's the regular target of anti-Jewish taunts, including while in the presence of children.
0: UK Prime Minister Keir Starmer has conceded that while some are frustrated with him, incremental change is not enough as he attempts to see off a leadership challenge. In a speech following heavy election losses for the Labour Party, he announced several pieces of legislation, including the nationalisation of British Steel. Sir Keir added that he needs to work in order to prove the doubters wrong.
4: But it's not just about taking responsibility for the result. It's about taking responsibility to explain how, as a political and electoral force, we will be better and do better in the months and years ahead.
0: A mayor in Melbourne's Inner North says a proposal to make a busy thoroughfare more bike-friendly doesn't yet have overwhelming support. Last month, plans to block traffic along Wellington Street in Collingwood and Clifton Hill with modal fillers like trees and garden beds attracted significant pushback. Yarra Council officers now recommend not proceeding with the plan, with councillors voting on the matter tonight. Mayor Stephen Jolly says 50 speakers are set to address council.
5: What might be

0: 2, 17 to 24. Perth, sunny, 9 to 27. Adelaide, partly cloudy, 11 to 24. Hobart, partly cloudy, 10 to 17. Canberra, partly cloudy, 6 to 19. And Darwin, partly cloudy, 25 to 34.
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7: Hello, how are you? Welcome to ABC Radio Overnight, Tuesday morning. How's your morning started? Hope you're well. Of course, coming up in a minute. In fact, now, why don't you hit the phones with me? 1-300-800-222, 1-300-800-222 to play the four quiz. If you haven't heard it or played it before, it's pretty simple. We've got four topics, different topics. I try to mix them up morning to morning. Three questions in each. If you answer three questions across the four topics, you go into the win bin. You might be picked out for our prize this morning. And it's always a lot of fun. You can also SMS us on 0437 774 774 with the answers or any other messages you want to send through this morning. Love to hear from you. So that's right. It's time for the four quiz. Hit the phone 1-300-800-222 to play with us this morning. Let's ease into Tuesday morning with this gem from Motels. ABC Radio Overnight's Francis here for Trevor today. G'day.

out of Berkeley, California, in the early 80s. The Motels, featuring the wonderful voice of Martha Davis, and that song, Total Control, which was one of those unique songs. It was a hit here in Australia,

0: on ABC Radio overnight. It's time for the four quiz. 1-300-800-222, the number to play, or SMS through 0437774. It'd be great to hear from some new callers this morning. If you haven't played the four quiz before, get on the phone. Of course, everyone's welcome, but it'd be good to hear some new people on the quiz too. So join us, have some fun. So we've got four topics this morning, and they are opening lines of songs, famous songs. I'm not going to be obscure. Opening lines of famous songs. I'll read the opening line. You've got to tell me what the song is and the artist. We're also doing Australian history this morning. A couple of questions, three questions in relation to Australian history. All things French. So something French for you this morning as well. And our fourth topic, where am I? And with that, I'll sort of describe a location. And you need to tell me a bit where's Wally style, where we are. So that's the four quiz topics for this morning. If you want to play, that number again, 1-300-800-222 is our number, or 0437-774-774 on the SMS. Let's start in Tokemoor this morning with Steve. Hello, Steve. How are you going?
1: Oh, first cab off the rank, Francis. How are you?
0: Straight in, mate. Absolutely. I'm fine. What's Tuesday morning looking like for you today?
1: No, not too bad up here. Like, I'm in the seat of Farrah, so there's been a bit of action up here the last week or so.
0: I think you've had every politician from Canberra sort of like traversing every corner of the seat.
1: Oh, didn't meet Pauline, no.
0: Well, you might get your chance if she returns now that it is a seat in One Nation territory. So no doubt that's been big news. All the talk of the town and in the area?
1: Yeah, so... I love it here, so it's all good. We're only a small hamlet, mate, so, you know.
0: Oh, nice. Okay, well, let's jump into it, Steve. You got, as I said, you can choose one of the four topics and answer a question, then we move to a different topic, and if you answer three questions, you go into the wind bin. Where would you like to start, with Australian history?
1: I'll go with the opening lines.
0: Opening lines of songs, okay. So as I said to you, it works this way. I'll read an famous opening line to a song, and you have to tell me what that song is, okay? You ready to go?
1: No, I'm going to give it my best.
0: Okay. Opening line to this song. We'll just find my questions. Here it is. When I'm locked in my room, I just want to scream.
1: Ooh.
0: Early 80s, Australian, I can give you that. When I'm locked in my room, I just want to scream. Now you can sing it for us too.
1: I'm trying to sing it. When I look in my room, I just want to scream.
0: You know it. It's in your head. I can hear it whizzing around the electorate.
1: No, mate. I've got to give it a pass.
0: Thanks for playing.
1: Mate, no worries.
0: Good of you to be first up. It's brave to be first up, mate. That's all right. As I said, 1-300-800-222 if you want to play the four quiz. As we say, hello, Tom in Whittlesey, also in Victoria today. Hello, Tom.
2: Good morning, Francis.
0: Do you know the name of the song in the band? When I'm locked in my room, I just want to scream. Famous Australian song from a great Australian record.
2: And that's the opening line.
0: That's the first line of the song.
2: Gee, I'm really generally quite good with Australian songs.
0: When I'm locked in my room, I just want to scream.
2: And the opening line...
0: It's from one of the records, one of the, you know, most celebrated albums in Australian rock history, this song.
2: Most celebrated in rock history?
0: Yeah, one of the biggest albums in Australian music history. Any idea? You want to have a guess?
2: I don't suppose you could go to which particular era.
0: Yeah, early 80s, I'll give you that.
2: Early 80s.
0: Gino thinks it's Shadow Boxer by the Angels. It's not, but do love that Shadow Boxer, great song. That's Ask Me Questions, Get No Answers. That's the opening line from that song, but not this one.
2: Yes, it is.
0: Have a guess, Tom.
2: Okay, so... I just haven't got it, Francis.
0: That's okay. Anyway. Call again soon. Thanks for playing. 1-300-800-222 is the number to call. Opening lines is our first question, and Tom and Craig, I should say, is in Braxton in New South Wales. Hello, Craig.
3: G'day, Francis. How are you, mate?
0: I'm good, buddy. How are you?
3: Oh, fantastic.

0: What's been happening this morning for you?
1: Oh, mate, I've just been playing a bit of pool in the man cave.
0: Excellent. Now, do you play Cali pool? What sort of game do you play in there? You're not playing old fashioned billiards, are you?
1: Yeah. Oh no, love Cali pool.
0: Do you have your own rules? Do you have house rules there, Craig?
1: Oh, definitely. My home, my rules.
0: What are some of the rules that we need to know if we come and play Cali pool at your place?
1: Oh, we'll make them up as we go.
0: Fair enough. That's

0: good. It's good to be flexible. Now, do you know what song I'm talking about? I'll give you the line again. When I'm locked in my room, I just want to scream.
1: I think it's Midnight Oil.
0: Yes. Yes, you got that part of it right.
1: Only the strong.
0: Yes, you're absolutely well done.

0: There it is. Of course you know that song, The Oils, Only the Strong. You must have played that record a bit when you were younger, Craig.
1: Oh, I've played it a few times.
0: It's still worth a play today, I reckon. It's a great album from, I think, what year was it, 1982? Midnight Oil came out with 10987654321, and that was the second song on the record. Well done. Now, you've done your opening line. Now, you can choose either something from Australian history, all things French, so something about France, or Where Am I, where I'll give you a location. I'll describe a location. You've got to be able to tell me where it is. What do you want to do?
1: Oh, I think I might just go Australian.
0: Australian history it is. Okay.
1: Let's go to Aussie.
0: Okay. Look, Australia had three prime ministers for the duration of World War II. Can you name them?
1: Oh.
0: From 1939, from September 1939 to the end of World War II in Europe. End of World War II.
1: Is there one of them? No, that's American.
0: No, he was the Prime Minister of Great Britain. But thank you for playing. Thanks for calling, mate. We'll catch you again soon. We'll catch you for a game of pool.
1: Oh, absolutely. Thank you very much, Francis.
0: Thanks, mate. 1-300-800-222 to play the four quiz. 1-300-800-222. And there are plenty of people who've got their Midnight Oil question right. Someone got the song wrong. Stephen Tokenwell thought it was Power and the Passion. Close, but no. Jenny in Glenbrook also saw it was Midnight Oil. Greg the Truckie thought Only the Strong. He got it right. So, yes, it's good fun, this game, playing first. There are a good few more first-line questions coming up. But first to David in Brighton. Hello, David. How are you?
2: Okay, thank you very much. I'll let you ask my question.
0: Here it is. Australia had three prime ministers for the duration of World War II. Can you name them?
2: I can name the first two. So we had Robert Menzies.
0: That's correct.
2: John Curtin.
0: But yes. John Curtin died.

0: So VE Day. So there was one Prime Minister in between Menzies and Curtin. So Robert Menzies returned to Australia from Great Britain in 1941 after spending a significant period of time in London, spending a lot of time in Churchill's War Cabinet. And then he lost the support of his party at the time, which wasn't to, if you want to play, the four quiz. We're into Australian history at the moment, and Joanne is with us in beautiful Newcastle. Hi, Joanne, how are you?
1: Hello, Francis.
0: Do you know which Prime Minister we're talking about? It was a very short period of time, but, you know, we've only had less than 50 Australian Prime Ministers, so he's on an esteemed list and a very, very important period in Australian history. Between Menzies and Curtin, between August 1941 and October 1941, who was the Prime Minister?
1: I'm just thinking Ben Chifley.
0: Chifley followed Curtin as a Labor Prime Minister. But look, I appreciate your calling.
1: Yeah, okay. Thank you.
0: Thanks for calling. I really do appreciate it. 1-300-800-222 is the number to play. Harry in the Bay via SMS on 0437774774. Thought it was Frank Ford. No, it's not. Same generation, but it wasn't Frank Ford as the Prime Minister at that time, from August 1941 to October 1941. Let's see if Dave in Brighton can help us out. Hello, David. Good morning. Welcome to the Four Quiz.
2: You spoke to me before, but your producer hasn't cut me off yet.
0: Oh, sorry, David.
2: Well, that's fine, but I still don't know.
0: Okay, mate. Well, thanks for hanging in there. We'll talk to you again soon. 1-300-800-222 is the number to play, or 0437-774-774. We'll come back in a moment and take more of your calls on the four quiz. We've got plenty of questions still to go, and we'd love to hear from you. You can also SMS us on 0437-774-774.
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0: still a shining pop song, isn't it? Russell Morris, I think 1971, 72. Sweet, sweet love. ABC Radio Overnights, and we're playing the four quiz. Francis here for Trev. He's having a bit of a break. 1-300-800-222 or 0437-774 if you want to play. I'd love to hear from you. First time callers, yeah, that'd be great to have a few of you on board as well. Have some new contestants in the mix. Always good fun to play. Or you can SMS through the answers as well. 0437-774-774. Kerry has been waiting patiently. Kangaroo Point in Brisbane. Hello, Kerry.
1: Yeah, hi Francis. How are you tonight?
0: I'm good, mate. Thanks for hanging in there while we enjoyed a bit of Russell Morris.
1: Yeah, he had a couple of really big hits, didn't he? Was that one of them? I think there was two, but one's bigger than the other.
0: Oh, there was a couple. It's a Sweet Sweet Love is certainly in that Golden Run of singles. I think Rachel, which is another great song, it was a big hit. But of course, the real thing was the one.
1: That's the one.
0: Which was written by the great Johnny Young, who I don't think gets enough respect for his songwriting talents. He's a former host of Young Talent Time, but also in his day a great songwriter, wrote that one, and produced by Molly Meldrum, of all people.
1: Now, did he pass away last year, Johnny Young?
0: Oh, I don't know. I hope not.
1: Yeah.
0: I hope
1: possibly.
0: Not. Yeah. Anyway, let's get back to the quiz. Question two, only up to question two here. And it's an Australian history question, and it's about prime ministers during the duration of World War II, the end of World War II in Europe. We've identified Robert Menzies from 1939 to August 41 and John Curtin, October 1941 till his death on the 5th of July in 1945. Now, there was one prime minister in between Curtin's election and Menzies' resignation. Do you know who it was?
1: Arthur Fadden.
0: It was Arthur Fadden from the Country Party. Correctamundo. Well done. Excellent work, mate. Now, where else would you like to go with the four quiz?
1: Let's have a try. Something French.
0: Oh, something French. Okay. Très bon. Okay, here it is. What is the name of France's National Day and on what date does it occur?
1: Well, it's Bastille Day.
0: Yes.
1: Oh, but the date's got me. I think it's in July.
0: It is. You're right on the money here. Now, that was a question of rolling the chocolate wheel and finding the right date.
1: Yeah, because American Independence Day is the 4th. I'll just have a quick guess, Francis, and say 14th.
0: It is July 14th. Well done. Two from two.
1: Something was in the mind there.
0: Good work. So then, of course, it marks the storming of the Bastille in 1789, which was the first phase of the French Revolution.
1: Yeah, well, there was practically no prisoners in there, apparently.
0: No, there was only about half a dozen at the time. So the fortress had been pretty much evacuated, but there was half a dozen prisoners still remaining in there. So it's sort of an interesting part of French history. Have you ever been to Paris to the Bastille?
1: I've been up the Eiffel Tower and and Palace of Versailles. Fascinating.
0: Oh, absolutely. It's still a great city to visit. It really is. Okay, you've got two correct, and you could go into the win bin if you can answer a third. We want more contestants as well, 1-300-800-222 to play the four quiz here on ABC Radio Overnights. What do you want to do next? Oh, you've got an opening line? Or where am I? Maybe you could do a geographical one. I can sort of...
1: That'll do. I'm just happy to be a participant. Winning isn't everything to me.
0: You're doing very well here, Kerry. Let's do this one for you. So where am I? I'll describe somewhere and you can tell me where we are. I'm standing on some stairs beneath a row of clocks watching commuters rush past at peak hour. Where am I?
1: A row of clocks
0: above my head, standing on some stairs as commuters rush to and fro. Where am I?
1: Oh, gee, the only noted clock I can think of is Big Ben in London. But no, Francis, I don't know.
0: Good on you, Kerry. Really appreciate you playing, mate. Have a good morning.
1: Thank you.
0: We'll talk to you again soon. 1-300-800-222 is the number to play the four quiz. And you can, as I said, SMS us as well on 0437-774-774. Good morning, Tara. How are you?
2: Morning, Francis. How are you, mate?
0: I'm well. Where are you at the moment?
2: Where am I? That's a good question. In between Gingin and Merionvale.
0: Oh, have the roads been kind to you this morning?
2: They have been. Traffic's going good. The weather's good. It's just a nice night to be driving.
0: Long may it last. Okay, so we're on a where am I question, so I'll describe it to you again. I'm standing on some stairs beneath a row of clocks above my head, watching commuters rushing to and fro, trying to get places. Where am I?
2: Um, Roelofs, the only thing I can think of would be a central railway station.
0: You're right on. You're right in the zone here, and I think you're just one footstep away from naming the place. Where do you think we might be? Where's a famous place with lots of clocks?
2: Is it Australian or?
0: It is Australian. I'll give you that.
2: Okay. I know Brisbane's one is underground, so. I don't know about the other ones, so I'll just say Brisbane.
0: No, it's not, mate. Good on you, Tara.
2: All right, thanks, Francis.
0: Thanks for playing. 1300 800 222 is the number to play, and we've had plenty of people texting through. And thank you to everybody who has said this as well, that Johnny Young is still very much with us, which is good news. We're good to get him on the program sometime and have a chat about his extraordinary career. Really has been a great contributor to Australian entertainment and a great songwriter in his own right. Let's go to Neil and say hello, Heather. Hello, Heather.
3: Good evening. How are you doing?
0: I'm good. How are you, more importantly?
3: I'm fine. It's Flinders Street Station in Melbourne.
0: It is Flinders Street Station in Melbourne. It is indeed. And it's thankfully
3: popular meeting place when I was at school.
0: Yeah, would you say to people, meet me under the clocks?
3: Absolutely.
0: People still do. I think it's a beautiful old building. Have you ever been inside that old Federation era building?
3: It was never open back in the 80s. It's only been open the last 20 years or so upstairs.
0: Yeah, I went to the Rising Festival, which happens in Melbourne. It's coming up actually in the next couple of months. They have they use some of those rooms upstairs for events and for exhibitions, and it's beautiful. It needs a bit of work.
3: It was all just offices and storage and crap upstairs back in the day.
0: And there's a ballroom up there too.
3: Apparently so,
0: under the dome. Maybe we'll get to see it sometime, Heather. Okay, you've answered one. Let's get going on the second and third question so you can go into the wind bin. Would you like something French, an opening line for a song, or a bit more of Australian history?
3: Australian history, please.
0: Okay. Cast your mind back to 2006. Cast your mind back to 2006. 20 years ago. What were you doing 20 years ago?
3: Oh, I hate to think.
0: Well, you might have been having fun somewhere. I don't know.
3: Probably.
0: I hope so. Let's hope so. Okay. Cast your mind back 20 years. What dramatic event captured the world's attention and kept Australia, focused in the grip of this particular event in Tasmania for a couple of weeks and ended on the 9th of May 2006 in Tasmania?
3: Gosh, it's too late. It's too early. Too late to be the Franklin Dam.
0: So this went on for a couple.
3: It was a mining disaster.
0: You're on the right track.
3: Guys trapped in a mine. I think it was four miners, but I can't think. It might have been somewhere near Launceston.
0: Oh, you're very, very close.
3: I can't figure the name of the mine.
0: Do you want to try, have a guess? It's a very famous event. So you've got everything right here. You've got everything right.
3: I know, except I can't think of the name of the mine. So, I've fed as much information into the stream as I possibly can.
0: Yeah, fair enough.

0: and another victim.
1: Okay, good on you, Heather. I appreciate it. Best. Safe driving too. Bye-bye. 1-300-800-222 if you know the answer to that question. Plenty of people with the Flinders Street answer. Thank you. Ashley on the SMS and Jenny in Glenbrook and Stephen Tokemore all got that one. And yes, Andrew, agreeing with me that Johnny Young was an amazing contributor to Australian music. 1-300-800-222. The lines are open and free. If you know the answer to this question that we just asked, do you remember the events of May 2006 when Australia stopped for about 2 weeks or thereabouts? Harry in the Bay has got the answer. Margaret has got the answer as well, who've all texted in. But I need someone to get on the phones and tell me. That's how the quiz works here. 1-300-800-222 if you know the answer to the question. It was dramatic, and the whole world was watching. In fact, this small town that we're talking about was basically taken over by the world's media to try and watch the outcome of events down there. Let's speak to Steve, who's given us a call on the road. Hello, Steve.
2: Evening, mate. How are we?
1: I'm well. You're out driving this morning?
2: Yeah, just leaving Wyala.
1: All right. Well, I think you'll be all over this one for us, mate. What are we talking about? What was the event?
2: The question you're asking would be Beaconsfield.
1: That's right. The Beaconsfield miners. One miner, Larry Knight, tragically lost his life, but Brent Webb and Todd Russell survived after 14 days being trapped underground. And let's have a listen to the events of 20 years ago.
3: A moment of triumph, a remarkable tale of survival against incredible odds. After 14 days trapped in a cage buried in the bowels of the earth, Todd Russell and Brant Webb removed their tags to signal the end of their shift. One can only imagine the joy these families feel, an embrace they almost certainly feared would never come. Wives and children, parents and siblings, they dared to hope for a miracle, here the proof for the world to see. These two Tasmanian miners had promised to walk out, that they could, in the pre-dawn light, simply remarkable. Watching this amazing scene, dozens of their colleagues, men as hard as rock, broken by the emotion.
4: Just everyone just wanted to be there with them. And that's it. Yeah, no one wanted to sit back. They just all wanted to congratulate them and, you know, everyone was just so happy to see them.
1: 20 years ago, Steve, that happened. Do you remember it well?
2: Yes. Yeah, I do. It doesn't seem like that long ago.
1: No, it doesn't. How the time flies. All right, so you've got that one down, so you can choose an opening line, something French, or a location as well. Where am I? What would you like to do?
2: Oh, not French, mate. Let's go with the location.
1: Okay, here we go. A location for you. Here we are. I'm standing on some red steps beneath glowing neon signs in the heart of a theatre district that never sleeps. Where am I?
2: I don't know about red steps, but my guess would be Times Square.
1: Yeah, you are right. Times Square, New York City. Ever been there?
2: No. Oh, still... I haven't even got a passport.
1: Never too late. It might not be your, might not care to go, but it's always there for if you want to go. Well done, mate. You've got two from two. You're the first person within touching distance of the win bin, so you can go through an opening line or, look, something French. It could be a bit of French history, a bit of French food, whatever it is. You could go there as well. What would you like to do?
2: Nah, I've got no idea on the French unless it's to do with World War One or two.
1: Well, it might do. It might do. Can I encourage that? Can I encourage that instinct?
2: Yeah, go on.
1: Okay, something French for you. I reckon you'll be okay by the sound of this. What is the name of the vast network of fortifications? This is for your third question. What is the name of the network of vast fortifications that the French built prior to the outbreak of World War II that, unfortunately for France, proved to be no help in stopping the German invasion in early 1940?
2: I really should know that.
1: 1,500 kilometres in length it was?

0: approach. They went through the Low Countries and around this particular fort, set of fortifications.
1: No, mate, no idea, sorry.
0: All right, well, let's speak to you again really soon, mate. Safe driving out there on the roads. 1-300-800-222 is the number to play. Joni.
2: Hello, Francis.
0: How are you, mate? In Preston there in Victoria, Melbourne?
2: Mm-hmm. Yeah, that's right. Can I tell you my Times Square story?
0: Yes, please do.
2: I was there in 2011, and I was just visiting. I looked up at the ticker, and I saw the news that Osama bin Laden had just been killed.
0: Yep.
2: And there was a Muslim man there with his family, just coincidentally, who saw it, and camera crews just descended on this guy. And like, what do you think? And he had a Yankees cap on. It's just amazing, just so iconic. And he just gave this speech about, like, just this guy. He just gave this speech about, like, he was not a Muslim. This is a great, all this stuff. And I was just witnessing this guy give this speech, and then I don't think it ever aired. I've tried to find the footage ever since, and it was just this mysterious thing.
0: Gee, it would have been quite something, because they flash up that news on that incredibly large electronics news ticker across Times Square at the time?
2: Yeah, like I saw that come up, and people were just like in a... it wasn't the big party like you see if you look it up now, all the footage. It was just really early. That had just broken.
0: Yeah.
2: And it had just happened down the street. People were just in such a... like, they were just looking at it, like, they couldn't believe what they were looking at, you know, and this guy just gave this amazing speech, and I've never been able to find it, and I don't know who he was, so if anyone knows who that is, yeah.
0: Well, I'm glad you were there for that little piece of American history, too. Extraordinary place to be. Do you know the answer to this question? Taking us back to the 1930s and 1940s, the name of the vast network of fortifications that the French built, and you could still, if you go to that part of France, you can still go to large sections of this fortification, which still exist. They're obviously not in use, but the bunkers and the network of tunnels are all still there. Do you know what it was called?
2: No, I don't, actually. It sounds really familiar, but... yeah.
0: You'll probably know it when you hear it. But look, mate, thanks for sharing your story with us.
2: No worries.
0: 1-300-800-222 is the number to play the four quiz. And plenty of people have got it right on the SMS. Bob, Harry, and also Rosa have got the correct answer to this question. I wonder if Robert can do it for us. Hello, Robert.
3: Hello. I believe it's the Siegfried Line.
0: Oh, no, that was the German.
3: Oh,
0: that was the German fortifications. This is the French fortifications, which pretty much mirrored or at least was opposite the German fortifications on that German boundary. But you're in the right area, but you're on the wrong side of the line.
3: Wrong side of the line. I've crossed over.
0: You've crossed over.
3: My mistake.
0: How are you anyway, Robert? You well?
3: It's all the insomnia keeps me up and listening.
0: Yeah, well, I'm glad we could be there for you.
3: Thank you.
0: Okay, mate. 1-300-800-222 is the number to play if you want to play the four quiz. For those World War II history buffs out there, you'll know the answer to this question. And give us a call. We'd love to hear from you. Before we get back to your calls, this is Hall & Oates. I can go for that. Francis here for Trevor on ABC Radio Overnights for a couple more weeks.

0: Masters of the Blue Eyed Soul sound. Daryl Hall, John Oates, Hall and Oates. I can't go for that. ABC Radio Overnights. It's the Four Quiz. 1-300-800-222 to play. We've still got a bunch of questions to get to before the next news. I would love you to play. Bob said, talking about our question about French history. Maybe the French were preoccupied at that stage. Well, they were occupied soon after, Bob said, as a consequence of not getting the fortifications right. David is our next caller. Hopefully he can help us out with this little bit French question. Hello, David.
1: Hello, mate. How you going?
0: Where's Holden Hill? Help me with my poor geography.
1: Holden Hill is in Adelaide, man. I just regret saying how you going because I guess you guys must get sick of hearing how you going. You say, yeah, I'm good. I'm great. I'm great. Yeah.
0: That's okay.
1: I'm Holden Hill in Adelaide, man.
0: Good to hear.
1: The northeastern suburbs.
0: Beautiful, mate. Hey, okay. Do you know what we're talking about? The name of the
1: vast... Maginot.
0: The Maginot Line. Yes. That's right.
1: Yeah.
0: Well done. I got that one wrong. I got it wrong, but anyway, you know. Live and learn. Now, you can choose an opening line from a song. Or you can choose a question about Australian history or a where am I, like a where am I in the world question.
1: Look, mate, I'll go for Australian history because I'm not very good at music and I'm not very good at conceptualising things.
0: Okay, good. We can work with...
1: I've just been diagnosed with Parkinson's.
0: Oh, no, sorry to hear that.
1: But hey, it's all good, man. I've got the best family. I've got the best family supporting me, so fuck the world. I shouldn't have said that. Go on.
0: No, it's okay.
1: Yeah,
0: okay.
1: Shoot.
0: All right, mate, here we go. This next bit of audio, have a listen. It dates from 1993. It's from one of the most famous TV interviews from Australian political history, and it's about the GST when it was proposed to come in before it came in.
1: I just want
0: you to tell me who this is speaking to, Mike Willesey, the TV presenter at the time. Have a listen.
2: Can I just ask you a simple question as an example of this? If I buy a birthday cake from a cake shop, do I pay more or less for that birthday cake?
3: Well, it will depend whether cakes today in that shop are subject to sales tax or they're not, firstly, and they may have a sales tax on them. Let's assume that they don't have a sales tax on them, then that birthday cake is going to be sales tax free. Then, of course, you wouldn't pay, it would be exempt.
0: It was basically the end of the campaign for this particular politician because that interview.
1: John Howard.
0: Prior to John Howard, that's right.
1: This is... The guy who lost his trousers,
0: it's not the guy who lost his trousers. That's Malcolm Fraser. Great story, though.
1: Oh, shit.
0: I lost my trousers in Memphis. Good on you, David. We'll talk to you again. Thanks for playing 1-300-800-222 to play. Let's say hello to Helen in Broome this morning. Hello, Helen.
4: Hello.
0: Nice part of the world to be in.
4: I thought it was Malcolm Fraser too, but obviously not.
0: So in 1993, early 90s, this politician was proposing to introduce the GST. Paul Keating won the election and he beat this guy in this particular interview when he got called out basically by Mike Willesey on Channel 7, I think it was at the time, trying to explain how a GST would apply to a birthday cake and couldn't quite explain it. Who was the politician?
4: I know. It was quite a funny interview. I remember it, but I can't remember the damn politician.

0: Have a
1: so
0: guess.
1: I thought it was Malcolm Fraser, no. And it wasn't Gorton. It's too
0: early. No, it's way too early, yeah.
1: Gorton. Yeah.
0: Good on you, Helen. How's beautiful Broome on an early Tuesday morning?
1: It's still pretty warm, 70% humidity.
0: Mishka.
1: But I had a wonderful meal of chili mud crab last night.
0: Well,
1: so
0: you're the winner then. You're definitely the winner. Thanks, mate. Yeah. Talk soon.
1: Okay, bye.
0: 1-300-800-222 to play if you can answer this piece of Australian history as we speak to Peter in Brisbane. Hello, Pete.
2: I ran up by the Maginot Line. I actually went there in 2018 with my son. It's really quite amazing to go and visit.
0: Oh, really? Which part of the line did you go and see, and what was there?
2: As far as I know, there's only one section you can go and see.
0: Yeah.
2: And you just had these huge, long alleys that went down with railway lines on it, and then there were bunkhouses and kitchens and situation rooms. And
0: yeah, it was well kitted out, wasn't it? It was well kitted out.
2: Because it wasn't, I think there was one section of it got hit, and the rest of it was just left by, you know, it wasn't touched at all. So
0: the Germans just went through Belgium and Holland and just went around the back of it, like, because warfare had changed, it became mechanized. They had vehicles that could travel very quickly, and they didn't have a full frontal attack. So anyway, can you tell me the answer to that question? Do you remember that election of 1993?
2: I know the guy I'm thinking of, but I can't remember his name. I can remember, Norton? Gorton?
0: Oh, no, John Gorton was much earlier, mate. Look, good of you to talk to us, and thanks for sharing your yarn about the Maginot Line. Appreciate it.
2: Oh, Houston, that's Houston.
0: Yes, but you've given it away now, so we'll give you that one. John Houston. John Houston is right.
2: Yeah.
0: So we've done all our Australian history questions.
2: I'll Be You Slowly. I remember that was one of the...
0: yes, that was Keating.
2: Keating said about, I'm going to enjoy doing you slowly.
0: Yeah, one of his memorable quotes from parliamentary question time.
2: Hopeless, yeah. He said, mind you, he's still around as a commentator. He's not dead yet.
0: So. No, John Houston is very much a commentator, still writing for lots of newspapers. Okay, your second question. I can give you an opening line from a song, or I can take you to something French. No, we've just done... we can do French. We can do something French. Or we can also go, where am I? A question. I can give you a question about location. What would you want to do?
2: Give me something musical.
0: Something musical. Okay, we can do that. Okay, let me just line this up for you. So the idea is I'm going to give you the first line of a song. You have to tell me what the song is. Okay.
2: Thank you.
0: And they're famous songs. I'm not giving obscure songs. I'll give you this one. This was a big soul hit in the early 70s, late 60s. And here is the opening line. Looking out on the morning rain, I used to feel so uninspired. Looking out on the morning rain, I used to feel so uninspired. Do you know the song?
2: Sounds like a Simon Garfunkel song.
0: I'll give you this. It was a female artist. It was written by a legendary female songwriter and sung by probably the greatest female soul star of all time.
2: Aretha Franklin?
0: It's Aretha Franklin. What's the song? Looking out on the morning rain, I used to feel so uninspired.
2: Oh, gosh, you've sang so many songs. I mean,
0: you've sung this song. You've heard this song a million times. I'm sure of it. We all have.
2: Sure I have, yeah.
0: Do you know what it is?
2: Sorry. I'm
0: good of you to call, mate. Try again. Yeah. We'll play again tomorrow, hey?
2: Okay, cool. I'll do that.
0: Thanks, look buddy. Thank you, mate. Let's go to Greg on the road there this morning on the Four Quiz. Hello, Greg, how are you?
3: Good, mate. How are you?
0: I'm well. Do you know what song we're talking about? Looking out on the morning rain, I used to feel so uninspired.
3: It's not Raining Men, because that wasn't sung by her, was it?
0: No, Raining Men was by the Weather Girls, or as they were originally known, Three Tons of Fun. But they changed
3: it. Yeah, that's it. Yeah. I'm stealing, because I had Dr. John Houston straight away.
0: Yeah, you got that one right.
3: Oh, yeah.
0: Aretha Franklin. What was one of her big hits? We've established it was Aretha.
3: Yeah, no, look, I can't help you there.
0: Thanks for calling, buddy. Appreciate it. We'll talk soon. Neil, Perigin Beach, Sunshine Coast in Queensland. Hello, Neil.
4: Hello, how are you?
0: I'm well. Do you know what the song is that Aretha sang? Looking out on the morning rain, I used to feel so uninspired.
4: All right, bad guess. You Are My Sunshine.
0: No, it's not You Are My Sunshine. Thanks for playing, mate. Have a good morning.
4: All right, thanks. I got the last one, the Ardennes.
0: Yes.
4: The Germans with the Ardennes got through Sedona, it was.
0: Could have you
4: done? No, Aretha. Sorry.
0: That's okay. We'll be something for you tomorrow, no doubt about it. Plenty of people on the SMS have got it right already. Thank you to Clancy at 4 Mile Creek. He knows who we're talking about. Let's see if Michael in Campbelltown can help us out on the full quiz this morning. Hi, Mike. Good morning, Michael. There in South Australia. How are you?
5: Good morning. Yeah, last time I spoke to you, Francis, you might remember I had the blackout. Remember?
0: Yes. The light's on now, mate?
5: Yeah. They came on as soon as I started talking to you.
0: Oh, there you go. I'm going to claim that for me.
5: Yeah, you did it then too, so that's a double, yeah. this song, right?
0: Yep.
5: I can hear the rest of it, but there's no... I can't... pity you haven't got her voice singing it, actually.
0: I might do that next time. Thank you for the tip. That might be a better way to do that. We're still making these quizzes as we go, but I'm...

0: I do that next time?
1: It's can a good you just idea. Repeat? Can you just repeat the lines?
0: Yeah, again? Looking out on the morning rain, I used to feel so uninspired.
1: Oh, you know when you got something on the tip of your
0: that's
1: tongue,
0: why
1: you
0: I love,
1: can't get it out?
0: That's why I love this part of the four quiz, because everyone will know the song and everyone will know the line, but if you don't sing it, your brain has to work differently to work out what it is.
1: Plus, it's 2:30 in the morning in Adelaide as well.
0: There is that. I'll give you that.
1: That's just, I better put the radio on in the morning and probably hear it.
0: Good on you, mate. As long as the power stays on, eh?
1: Yeah, thanks, mate. See ya.
0: Good on you. 1-300-800-222. We're coming up to the news, but we'll give Roz a chance to answer this question. Hello, Roz. How are you?
2: Oh, good evening.
0: Do you know the name of the song?
2: I feel like a natural woman, I think it is.
0: It is. That beautiful song.

0: Aretha, Carole King's wonderful song. Good on you, Roz. We're running up to the news, but I'm glad you're able to help us with that one this morning. We'll play the quiz again tomorrow at the same time.
1: Thanks, Francis.
0: Thanks for helping us out. Thanks to everybody who called up. It's a lot of fun. And we'll do it again tomorrow. Thanks to Katie in Alstonwick and Brenda in Wingham and others who got it right on the SMS. But we're coming up to the news here on ABC Radio Overnight's Francis in for Trevor for the next couple of weeks.
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3: ABC News with David Rollins. Spain's health minister says the 54 remaining passengers on board the hantavirus-stricken MV Hondius will be evacuated to the Netherlands and then on to their home country.

0: Members of various nationalities are also expected to disembark from the ship, which is currently off the Canary Islands. Spanish Health Minister Monica Garcia says the virus displays itself in different ways depending on the person.
1: The evolution of this disease and of the infection is very particular in each person, and this can happen. So this is why we are monitoring every day all these passengers.
0: And the National Science Agency is reassuring Australians that there is no biosecurity risk from people being repatriated from the virus-stricken cruise ship. Global hantavirus expert at the CSIRO, Professor Glenn Marsh, says it's an isolated incident.
2: When we first started hearing news about COVID, at that point we're already hearing about hundreds, if not thousands, of people being infected globally. Where this, we're hearing about a handful of people that are infected, and this virus doesn't transmit the same way, a virus such as that that caused COVID, so therefore we're not expecting it to become a pandemic like that.
0: Shadow Housing Minister Andrew Bragg says winning over millennials is vital to the coalition's survival. At the weekend, the coalition suffered an historic defeat in the Farrer by-election, losing the regional New South Wales seat it has held since its creation to the minor party One Nation. Senator Andrew Bragg says the loss is a good summary of where the Liberal Party is at, and it's now time for the opposition to develop policies which appeal to younger voters.
3: We've got to be winning over the millennial cohort. That's my generation. That's a generation of people that are the most pissed off with us. If we don't win them back, then we are going to be dead. And I think we haven't really tried to do anything for them.
0: The Saudi Arabian-owned oil giant Aramco has warned that oil markets will likely not return to normal until 2027 as an impasse continues in peace talks between Iran and the US. With more on this story, here's the BBC's Ben King.
4: Oil prices fell more than 6% last week as hopes mounted that a deal could be found to get oil flowing through the Strait of Hormuz. But those hopes appeared to fade over the weekend. Tehran's latest proposal, sent via Pakistan, called for an immediate end to America's naval blockade and guarantees of no further attacks, according to semi-official Iranian media. President Trump addressed the proposal on social media, saying, "I don't like it, totally unacceptable." Brent crude oil prices soared to nearly $106 a barrel at one stage this morning, before falling back to around $104 a barrel.
0: European Union foreign ministers have agreed to impose

0: And political. The Northern Territory government says the scope of a review into the NT's child protection system is still being finalised and will likely be released later this week. Matt Garrick reports.
1: The NT government says the details of the external review are still being worked through, and the expert to lead it is yet to be announced. The government flagged the review following the alleged murder of 5-year-old Kumanjayi Little Baby last month. After her death, 3 child protection workers were reprimanded over their handling of her circumstances prior to her disappearance and death. As well as the review, NT Child Protection Minister Robin Carl is expected to introduce new child protection legislation into NT Parliament this week.
0: A Gold Coast woman accused of killing her son with a smoothie spiked with prescription drugs has been found not guilty of his murder. Lottie Twyford reports.
2: Marie Mavis Crabtree was accused of serving her 26-year-old son, Jonathan Crabtree, a lethal dose of prescription pain medication, which had been mixed into a fruit smoothie at their Maudsland home in July 2017. The 59-year-old faced a 5-week trial in Brisbane, pleading not guilty to his murder and earlier attempted murder and fraud related to a life insurance claim. Prosecutors allege she killed her son for financial gain.
0: ABC News.
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4: Sydney, a shower or two, 17 to 23. Melbourne, cloud clearing, 8 to 21. Brisbane, a shower or two, 17 to 24. Perth, sunny, 9 to 27. Adelaide, partly cloudy, 11 to 24. Hobart, partly cloudy, 10 to 17. Canberra, partly cloudy, 6 to 19. And Darwin, partly cloudy, 25 to 34.
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9: G'day, how are ya? Tuesday morning is being kind to you wherever you are around the country, and thanks for listening here for a couple of weeks while Trevor Chapel has it well and rest. It's currently 6 minutes past three, 24 to three in South Australia and the Northern Territory, and 6 past 1 in WA. Now, have you tried to learn a new language, or do you find when you're dealing with younger people, for instance, they speak

0: Eddie Floyd, Knock on Wood here on ABC Radio Overnights. Steve Cropper's guitar is awesome on that track, Chris in Southern Waters said. Absolutely. That whole band, Stax, House of Stax, superb. Might play some more of that a bit later on. It's beautiful this time of morning. I remember Stax Soul Music from the Deep South. Has anyone here been to the Stax Soul Museum in Memphis? Now, that's a place to visit, let me tell you. They've got Isaac Hayes' Cadillac in there. That Cadillac that he wore, I think, did he wear it going to the premiere of the movie Shaft? Big gold Cadillac, from my memory serves me right, that the length of a city block. Not exactly fuel-friendly was Isaac's Cadillac. You wouldn't get, as the Americans might say, a mile to the gallon in that thing, but gee, did you look cool.
1: This is Overnights with Francis Leach.
0: We've got a lot of technology in the world, a lot of things that explain the ancient world to us through the science and our ability to understand the sort of research that's been built up over the years. But there's still mysteries out there, plenty of them too. And one of them is Pictish symbols. Do you know what they are? Well, it is a sort of language carved into rock in the UK, in ancient Britain, that is still being understood. And David Osgarby is a postgrad student at the University of Glasgow in Scotland who's working on deciphering Pictish, and he's been good enough to join us on the phone this morning here on ABC Radio Overnights to tell us all about it. Hello, David. How are you?
2: Hi, I'm great. Thanks so much for having me.
0: Thank you for talking to us. For those of us who haven't seen Pictish symbols and try to understand what they are and who put them there, give us a sort of brief historical outline of what we're talking about.
2: Yeah, great. So the

0: were a late antique, early medieval people of northern Britain. So think modern day Scotland, and particularly think the eastern and northern parts of modern day Scotland. Their name, the Picts, it comes from the Latin term picti, meaning the painted ones, potentially referring to body paint or tattoo. And they spoke a language that's part of the Celtic branch of Indo-European. So if you're familiar with Welsh, the language probably resembled an ancestor of the Welsh language. Yeah.
1: And what sort of, if on the timeline of history, if we use, I guess, you know, the Western Christian timeline of history, where does it sit?
0: Yeah, so the first mention of the Picts in classical sources was in the year 297. So the third century is when we start really seeing the Picts in the classical sources. And then the last mention of the Picts are over towards the year 900, so the end of the 9th century. We start seeing individuals stop being referred to as, say, the king of the Picts, and they start to be referred to as the king of Ulster, which will then turn into Scotland. So it's really in that period, the 4th to the 9th centuries AD. So the 4th century, so at the very beginning, they overlap with the Romans in Britain for about 100 years. And at the very end, for the last 100 years, we're seeing Norse interaction. So essentially the Vikings come in the last 100 years and the Romans leave after the first 100 years.
1: Gee, they must have been a tough people living in northern Scotland and eastern Scotland at that particular time. It must be tough living.
0: Absolutely.
1: Okay, so the Picts had their own language, and you've been studying it because it's. Tell us about the sort of the images that we're talking about and where they're sort of where they're drawn into, because it looks like a lot of rock carvings that I guess we could sort of equate it in a really boneheaded way to the Egyptian hieroglyphics in terms of the way that it worked, or is that just a little too simple?
0: No, that's a great parallel to draw. So the majority of the preserved contexts for the Pictish symbol system are essentially standing stones. So there's a lot of standing stones and stone monumental contexts in northern Britain at this period. And a small subset of those standing stones receive these symbol carvings from the Picts in that earlier period from the 5th to the 7th centuries. And so essentially what they look like is the vast majority of the symbols kind of look like abstract geometric shapes. So rectangles, arches, something that we call the double disc, which kind of looks like circular spectacles. We've got crescents, and then oftentimes these crescents have superimposed rods. So we've got a V on top of the crescent, and the double disc symbol that I described before sometimes has a rod over the top that kind of looks like a Z. So a lot of the symbols just kind of look like these abstract shapes, but then a small portion of them also look like animals. So we get commonly we get salmon and eagles, but less commonly we get things like badgers and stags. So you get all sorts in these symbol texts, and usually a symbol inscription comprises two of these main symbols, and then sometimes you get an object carved there as well, so a mirror or a comb, and that represents the inscription is associated with prestige.
1: How do you work out that it isn't just decorative, but it actually forms a mode of communication? Is it pattern recognition? Or what makes you sure, or has made academics sure, David, that this is actually a way of communicating?
0: Yeah, that's a fantastic question. There have been, since the first compilation of this corpus of symbols in the mid-19th century, there's been so much speculation on what it is that the symbols actually mean. And a lot of people have put forward ideas that they relate to non-linguistic concepts.

0: concepts like marriage alliances or land holding units. But recently, from the 1990s onwards, there have been some academics who have suggested that they're a strictly defined writing system, just like the Latin writing system that we use in English. And some of the ways that I've been using in my research to identify this as a likely scenario is by comparing the Pictish symbol, the structure of the symbols and the way that they interrelate to each other, and use writing systems that we know to make an argument, not only that Pictish symbols are a writing system, but the specific type of writing system that I think that they are. There's one great comparison that I've been able to make between the structure of the abstract Pictish symbols and the structure of a known writing system from the Philippines, known as Hanunu'o. And although they don't look the same at all, they're structured the same way with these modifications. So I described the V and the Z rod modifications. They're structured in a similar way that means that we might be able to determine how they're functioning linguistically.
1: Incredible. David Osgardi is with us. He's a postgrad student at the Uni of Glasgow, and he's studying Pictish symbols, the symbols and language used by the ancient Pict people of Scotland in the early part of the first millennium BC. It fascinates me that you're talking about this, David, about the fact that there might have been a similar development in terms of communication and language vastly across continents that would suggest that these two, say the Philippine experience and the Scottish experience or the Pict experience, were not because they'd actually encountered one another, but there's a sort of cognitive development within human beings at the time that was leading towards a similar experience of language and communication.
0: Yeah. Yeah, absolutely. So in the writing systems that in Western Europe we're kind of used to seeing, often basic shapes of the script correspond to individual sounds. So, you know, in our alphabet we have A, B, C, and the B represents a B sound. This is actually a really uncommon way of writing in terms of the evolution of writing systems. If we look at the kind of first instances of the development of writing in China and in Mesoamerica and in Mesopotamia in modern-day Iraq, all of these systems had in common that they're not so much interested in the individual sound, but the syllable. And writing systems the world round are really sensitive to the syllable rather than kind of the segment, the individual sound. So Hanunu'o, this writing system from the Philippines, every one of the basic shapes corresponds to a syllable, so something like ba, bu, or bi. And by looking at the structural similarities between this known writing system and Pictish symbols, I've suggested that the Pictish symbols, the fact that we see two of these symbols in most of this Pictish symbol text, and the fact that Pictish symbol names largely have two syllables, it's given me some evidence that they're working on a syllabic principle rather than a segmental principle.
1: Yeah. Are the rocks or the carvings easy to find in Scotland? Is it hard work to discover them, or they've always been there, and it's now just it's a case of trying to get a cohort of enough of them to try to establish patterns?
0: So they have certainly been there since the late 5th century onwards, so the late 400s. There's around 290 stones in Scotland, and some of the stones have more than one text on them, so that there are about 400 texts. And we find these symbols also inscribed on small portable items as well, so knuckle bones that look to be in gaming contexts, and beautiful silver chain terminuses that have Pictish symbols on them as well. So this 289 stones that we have, that is quite a large corpus. And within that corpus, we can see already a high level of repetition, regularity, and variation. And it's by looking at all of those that we can start to kind of start to crack the nut of how the symbol system might have worked. So you're right, there's a lot of pattern recognition, and the corpus continues to grow. We find a stone through archaeological excavation, you know, once every 2 or 3 years. So it's really exciting that there's ongoing archaeology around Pictland. And so, you know, you've always got your fingers crossed that we'll find another stone this year.
1: And David, tell me a little bit about how the carvings were done, because it's not like we now just, you know, get out a pen and paper and write something down. It's a fair bit of work into carving into solid stone, a message. So how do we understand what tools were used, or, you know, was there a ritual involved, a cultural element to this, which made it a very, very specific? What do we know?
0: Well, so we know, first of all, that the stones that were carved into there was a variety of stones. So sometimes the stone was very soft, sometimes it was hard like granite. And across all of these different stone types, we get a really remarkable level of precision. In the earlier period, so from the 5th to the 7th centuries, so 400 to 700 roughly, the way that the normal way of carving these symbols is through a technique known as pocking and smoothing. So essentially you'd create your own dots across the line, and then you would, so that's with a kind of, a hammer, and then you would smooth between the dots, an elaborate join the dots. But then in the later period, where we start to see overt Christian iconography on the monuments, and we start to see relief carving rather than incisions, the monuments start to look a lot more complex. And there we suspect that there was so a chisel was used. So you can't get the same level of technical detail needed for these relief carved monuments using the same method. But despite that huge difference in instruments, you do get a lot of uniformity in the shape, which is one of the reasons that we think it's a writing system, because we see across both Christian and non-Christian contexts using different implements, and different contexts in terms of the figurative art that's around it, they seem to still be exhibiting the same behaviour and using the same symbols.
1: And just to finish, David, I can hear the accent, so you're from this part of the world. How does someone from down in this part of the world become fascinated with the ancient language and communication systems of the people of Northern Britain?
0: Yeah, great question. So I studied linguistics and maths at university, in Brisbane, actually, and then did some research in linguistics and spent quite a lot of time out bush learning Australian Aboriginal languages. After that, I joined the public service in Canberra, spent a bit of time at the National Library of Australia, and I went on holiday to Scotland and saw some beautiful picture stones in the National Museum of Scotland, started to get some ideas that it turns out weren't so crazy after all.
1: Well, great of you to share those with us here this morning. Fascinating stuff. I am sort of fascinated with those gaps in our knowledge from ancient peoples who had established their own language, their own traditions, and were still trying to understand more about them. And I'm glad you're doing that work for us, David.
0: No worries at all. Thanks so much for having me.
1: Thanks, mate. David Osgardi, a postgrad student these days at the University of Glasgow, talking to us about the ancient Picts people of Northern Britain and their Pictish symbols, which are all over Scotland. 289 stones they've identified now, which his research is looking into a means and system of communication that is still yet to be fully deciphered. It's ABC Radio Overnight. Francis Leach with you here. In for Trevor for the next couple of weeks. In a moment, gardening. First, though, Bruce.

0: From the album that basically owned 1984, all on its own, Born in the USA, Bruce Springsteen and the E Street Band, and Glory Days here on ABC Radio Overnights.
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0: And I hope you're having a good Tuesday morning. Time to talk gardening with our favourite horticulturist, Judy Horton, has joined us. We'd love to talk to you as well. 1-300-800-222 is our number. If you've got any gardening questions for Judy, or you can SMS them through as well, 0437-774-774. Good morning, Judy. How are you?
6: Francis, I am well. I am just getting over Mother's Day, so I was wanting to talk about some of the Mother's Day plants that people got. So, it's only, 2 days ago, wasn't it?
0: It was. When you say getting over, I hope that's in a good way, that you had such an extraordinarily good time that it's just been overwhelming.
6: I had a wonderful day, so, and I hope lots of the mums did there, but

0: I just thought, wouldn't it be a great topic today to talk about? If you were given a plant for Mother's Day, then what should you do with it? I mean, you know, the most traditional, of course, is to give mum a chrysanthemum, isn't it? Don't you just love the fact that that plant comes with mum at the end of its name?
1: And everyone using the same sort of corny pun as a way of getting a Mother's Day present. That's fair enough too. Is that the plant, or are there specific plants that are actually associated with Mother's Day, in some symbolic way, or is it pretty much just whatever mum loves?
0: Well, I think chrysanthemums have got to be one of the top because of the, and it's just really coincidence about the name. And of course, it's one of the blessings of living in the Southern Hemisphere is that chrysanthemums flower in response to shortening days. They're flowering, like a lot of plants, is triggered by the difference in day length as the seasons change. So, of course, because for us Mother's Day is in autumn, and that's when the days are getting shorter, then that's why it's become such a great tradition in Australia anyway to have chrysanthemums for that particular day. And so, a potted chrysanthemum is a very popular and traditional. I think the other one that is often given at this time of the year and something similarly seasonally aligned to is the cyclamen.
1: Now, for those of us who don't know what a cyclamen is, can you describe it for me?
0: Oh, goodness me. Well, they're usually sold in pots. They have mostly pink kind of flowers, sometimes white, but in those sort of shades, the shades of pink and white, they have pretty leaves with usually a little bit of different colouring on them. And you would have seen them a million times, Francis. So we're going to have to educate you. If you go past a florist shop or a nursery, or sometimes even in places like the supermarket these days, you will see this gorgeous potted plant with all these flowers coming up and sort of curving back on themselves. So they're not round flowers like a chrysanthemum, it's like almost like a daisy. They come back on themselves, and they've got this almost a delicate, I like it, they're made out of some sort of material kind of flower, but they're lovely, and there's heaps of them around. So cyclamens, that's a autumn flowering or winter flowering really, and they are very popular for Mother's Day as well.
1: And
0: So
1: orchids of the period too?
0: yeah, well, orchids, yes, that's and the ones that people love to get these days are the ones that are called moth orchids. Now, I bet you can guess why they're given that name, because the flowers sort of almost look like a butterfly. You know, they come out and with their wings and the beautiful colour, and they've become so popular, and they're again a very traditional now. Only in the last probably 10 years or so, I think. You know, they've become easier to produce. Lots of tissue culture with means that they can be moved around the world just in flasks of so that you know you're not actually sending plants from one part of the world to the other. You can send just little pieces, and it's all very scientific, but that means that they're cheaper and easier to get and easier to grow. And so all of these plants will go indoors at least for a little while, and then you can either keep them indoors, like in the case of the orchid, or in with the chrysanthemum. Eventually, when the flowers fade, you know, you might look at it and think, well, it stopped flowering, and they can stay indoors in a well-lit position for quite some weeks and weeks and weeks, just keep taking off the dead flowers. But eventually, you know, it starts to look a bit tired, and then you think, what do I do now? And don't feel guilty if you just toss it in the compost or toss it in your green bin, take it out of the pot, of course. If you want to do that, but otherwise, find a spot in the garden and pop it in there in a bit of a sunny spot, and it will just eventually settle down, and you'll have sort of forgotten about it. You can trim it, tidy it up a bit, and then next autumn, hello,
1: It's
0: you're
1: back.
0: coming back into flower. And oh, that reminds me, it must be nearly Mother's Day. So so lovely plants.
1: Judy Horton's with us, our horticulturist. We'd love you to give us a call. If you've got any questions about gardening and your plants, 1300 800 222 is the number to call. 1300 800 222, or you can send through a text message, 0437 774 774. Judy can help you with your gardening tips and with any questions you have. We'd love to have you join us here on ABC Radio Overnight. It's Francis in for Trevor at the moment. I'm interested in the winter flowering plants. They must be fairly hardy plants to flower in winter. And do they have a long life cycle, or is the conditions in which they flower mean that they don't?
0: Oh, yeah, no, really. In some cases, it's better because, you know, in most parts of Australia, we don't get super, super cold weather. Not many places get snow. So the things, the plants that flower in winter are actually probably more likely to last in bloom than the ones that flower in summer because for a lot of plants, in summers in Australia is their tough time. That's a bit you've got to get through, survive through. Whereas in winter, we're conditions are milder and gentler, then flowers that open often last for a lot longer. I mean, the ones that are out in lots of gardens at the moment are the camellias, the beginning of the camellia season.
1: Well, my mum gets very excited, Judy, about camellia season. She's big on camellias.
0: Oh, fantastic. So I kind of got the feeling that you weren't big on gardens, Francis. So I'm
1: Oh, no. You
0: delighted
1: got me
0: to hear.
1: completely wrong. We're
0: Oh,
1: gonna,
0: really?
1: yeah, no. I think it's a stage of my maturity that I'm increasingly more interested in my garden and cultivating my garden and making sure that I prune it at the right time and
0: Oh,
1: help it
0: wow.
1: regenerate. So, yeah, so.
0: Oh, no, I'm very impressed, and I forgive you for that. That's lovely. So your mum's got beautiful camellias, and they are fantastic at this time. And the flowers are really, they are so wonderful. Mind you, there are some camellias that, and some places where it's cold enough that the camellias, the flowers can, well, it won't necessarily affect the plants. The flowers can get a little bit frostburnt. So if you're in a really cold area, I suggest that you steer away from having light-coloured, pale pink or white camellias because they're the ones that are most likely to get tipped by the frost and you end up with these sort of brownish edges on the petals. But in most places, they last really, really well. Actually, I love the fact that you talked about your mum's camellias and your mum's garden, Frances, because Mother's Day kind of makes you think about the plants and the flowers that your mum's had in their garden. And I was also reminded of that today because I got the new June Gardening Australia magazine, and every month I write in there about what's looking good in the garden or what we should do in the garden at this time. And in there I had put in that one of the plants of the month that's looking good in lots of gardens now is the one that's called Bird of
1: Oh,
0: Paradise.
1: yes.
0: And that took me back because I can remember my grandmother's garden, and she had a big clump of Bird of Paradise. And when I was a kid, you know, I used to find those flowers so fascinating because they literally do look like birds. Sort of, you've got a flock of birds sitting above these this clump of
1: And they've
0: leaves.
1: kind of
0: And
1: gone out of fashion, haven't they?
0: well, they aren't as popular as they used to be, but you know, as soon as I see one, I think, oh my goodness, my grandmother's. And of course, if you have them, once you've got one in your garden, don't even probably think about trying to get rid of it because they're nearly impossible to dig out.
1: Yes, they're there to stay. Now, we've got plenty of SMS questions coming through for you, Judy. I'll

0: it's just really climate. You know, mangoes do much better, of course, as we're probably all aware, in the tropics or the subtropics. And so they, the further you get away from those warm conditions, the more likely you are to have problems with your flowering and fruiting. The other thing is that they can get fungal diseases when the flowers are forming and when the fruit is young, and that sometimes stops the fruit from actually going on to develop as well. What is a good tip if you're having trouble with your mangoes? You see them flowering, and then but then they never seem to come through to that fruiting stage. Is if you're in an area where you can still get some coolish conditions when they're in flower, cut off some of those early flowers so that you encourage the plant to get some flowers a little bit later on, produce some new flower spikes. And because those flower spikes are coming on when the weather's a bit warmer, they're far more likely to last right through. And the question about fruit, about fertilising, yes, look, giving them a good fruit tree fertiliser will help. And I prefer to use the ones that are like the chicken manure based, but they've got added. So anything that says citrus food is going to be good for mangoes. So give your plant some citrus food at least three times a year, and that will, late winter's a good time to feed it, and that should help to produce more flowers and subsequently more fruit.
1: We love a good mango tree flowering or producing a good harvest, because mango chutney is one of the great pleasures in life.
0: What about just sitting in the bath and eating a mango?
1: In the bath?
0: Judy. Well, that way you can get all the... It doesn't matter where it all goes. Then you can wash afterwards.
1: I can share this with you. Eating in the bath is not something I've done. But, hey, it's the first time for everything.
0: Overripe mangoes, it's the answer, I can tell you.
1: All right. Day,
0: wonderful thing to do.
1: I'm going to put that on my list of things I need to do before I put in a pine box and shuffle off. Eating in the bath.
0: Not so many people have baths these days, do they?
1: No.
0: They're almost supplanted by showers.
1: It's a luxury.
0: You do it in the shower.
1: Now,
0: we've got
1: more questions for you on the SMS. This one from Lee in Epping wants to know, "Hi, Francis and Judy. My Mother's Day gift was a Grevillea Yamba Sunshine, just perfect for this Grevillea nut. Would it be suitable to plant on the northern side of our Melbourne garden as a screening plant?" So, the northern side, so not getting the direct sunlight from east or west, but, yeah, as a screening plant. Are Grevilleas, do they grow big enough and strong enough to be a good screening plant?
0: Depends on the Grevillea, and I didn't catch the name of that one.
1: Lee, who's in Epping in Victoria, Melbourne.
0: Sorry, the name. Did she give you the name of the Grevillea?
1: It's a Yamba Sunshine.
0: Gosh, no, I don't know that one. So, but there's about 300 in nature and about 20,000 of cultivars these days. So, look, if it's big enough, then it makes a great. The Grevilleas make great screening plants, and there'd be some indication on the label as to what height it will go. So that'll help you make your decision. Northern side should give it enough sun to grow and flourish. So go for it. I mean, absolutely. What a fantastic Mother's Day gift. A Grevillea. I reckon that every Aussie mum should be given a Grevillea for Mother's Day, shouldn't they? So we should add that to the list of the chrysanthemums, cyclamens, orchids and Grevilleas.
1: And eating mangoes in the bath. Gary, Gary and Colvin's given us a call. Gary.
2: Yeah, good morning. How are we?
1: We're well, mate.
2: That's good. Look, I've been meaning to buy a peace lily in a pot. I'm just wondering, particularly down here with our cool climate, where it freezes more often than not as well, and some of our harsh, windy weather, is there a better time for me to actually buy one and sort of keep it well and healthy?
0: Well, Gary, I presume you're going to grow it as an indoor plant anyway. So in that case, look, you could buy it at any time because they're pretty much grown indoors, so you won't be having to do much adjustment. When you say peace lily, I presume you're meaning a spathiphyllum, which is the one with the lovely shiny leaves and then gets the white flowers that come up above. It's because that's the problem with common names, is that sometimes peace lily could also be the arum lily, but we'll go with the spathiphyllum, popular indoor plant. If you live somewhere in the subtropics or tropics, you could grow it outside in the shade, but it sounds to me like, Gary, that yours is going to be

0: indoor plant pretty much all the time. Put it in a spot that gets reasonably good light, but not direct sunlight, somewhere near a window, but not where the sun's going to come through and burn those tender leaves. In the summer, when it's when the weather's, you know, when you pass your freezing months of the year, think about giving it a holiday outside. Again, in the shade. Keep it in the shade. They are shade plants. Take it outside, put it under a tree if you can, or on a balcony where it's protected. Wash over their leaves. Give it just give it a little bit of a summer holiday. But as I said, make sure you think of it as a tender baby that could get sunburnt. So no sun for it, please. But reasonable light, and you will have that peace lily forever, hopefully.
1: Good on you, Gary.
2: That sounds perfect.
0: Okay, no, good choice. That's another nice Mother's Day gift, actually.
1: It is indeed. 1300.
0: Anyway, next year.
1: 1300 800 222 is the number to call. Plenty of SMSs and questions for you. Judy Horton is with us, our horticulturist, and we'll talk more with her in just a minute.
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1: Talking gardening with our horticulturist, Judy Horton. She's with us this morning. And this SMS is an interesting one for you. Hi, Francis and Judy. I have two, in fact, huge fig trees that haven't been pruned for 30 years. Wow. They have hundreds of figs and fig nuts, and they always dry inside. Anything I can do, Greg, in the Huon Creek. That's a long time without pruning, is it not, Judy?
0: Well, I presume that Greg's talking about a fruiting fig.
1: Yes. I think it sounds like it, doesn't it?
0: It does sound like it, doesn't it? So, yes, because, you know, when people talk about fig trees, sometimes they're talking about those great big, you know, Moreton Bay type figs that take over the world. But, yeah, fig tree, yeah, definitely will benefit from some pruning and tidying up. Nice to know that they're still fruiting and doing so well, though. So the best time, I think, to prune them is in the mid to late winter, because they lose their leaves. The fruiting figs lose their leaves in winter. They're dormant. They're not going to what we call bleed, because figs have that white sap. So if you cut them back in the growing season, then you're going to get more of that white sap coming out. And be careful of the sap. You don't want to get that on you. So, yeah, prune back, shape nicely. Always with fruiting plants, make sure you open up the centre of the plant. You can actually use those some of those pieces you cut off to grow some new plants. They grow pretty easily from those hardwood cuttings. Give it some of that citrus fertiliser I talked about towards the end of winter. And what you could actually do after you prune it back is, depending on where you are, but anyone who lives and is trying to grow a fig in what's called acid soil areas, so that's most of the coastal areas, apart from, you know, in Western Australia, but places where azaleas grow very well, then you means you've got acidic soil, and figs being from the Mediterranean, they like it a little bit sweeter and on the more alkaline, not alkaline, but a little bit sweeter. So give your fig in the middle of winter a midwinter present of a dressing of lime or dolomite, and that will make the soil happier for them as well.
1: Thanks for your SMS. On a similar theme, Judy Horton, one coming from Brian, who's in the Hunter Valley, I think. Can you tell me when is the time to prune my apple tree? And how hard I prune it back. It's starting to get to a height where it's getting difficult to net, which you have to do to prevent fruit fly from wiping the fruit out, where I live on the southern edge of the Hunter Valley. And it's difficult to reach the fruit with a ladder. So what's the balance here for Brian to look after his trees? And when does he do his pruning to get the maximum impact?
0: Yeah, a fair bit of argument these days about when is the best time to prune your fruit trees that lose their leaves, and this what they call the summer fruit trees, autumn fruit trees, autumn fruiting trees like apples. So it's really best said these used to be once upon a time was always the middle of winter. But now the thinking is that you do it pretty much straight after they have finished fruiting. So as I would imagine that yours is going to be producing fruit pretty much soon, then as soon as you've finished harvesting, then that's a great time to cut. You want to cut so that you open up the centre of the plant. Apples that are growing a vase shape And so you want some upward growing shoots because they're the productive ones. But yes, by all means, shorten back because you do want to keep it at that nettable stage. Otherwise, it's everything, the birds and the flying foxes and everything else are going to get your fruit anyway. So
1: nothing more frustrating, is it, to have a lovely fruiting tree that just gets absolutely ravaged
0: before you get to it? Yes, so straight after you've harvested is probably the short answer to that question.
1: We have a lovely pomegranate tree in our front yard, which does produce great pomegranates, but we only get a very small percentage of those before the birds have their way with them, Judy.
0: Oh, well, you know, sounds like netting is the answer for you too, Francis, but well done you. That's great to hear you growing that fantastic pomegranate. That's another plant that benefits from maybe a once-a-year dressing with a bit of lime. So think about that too, another Mediterranean plant that comes from that part of the world where the pH is quite high in the soil.
1: Judy Horton, our horticulturalist, with us, and we've got a question from Mick in Hornsby, Judy. Hi, Francis and Judy. Please help me with this ongoing, on growing inch plants, and are they a cactus or a succulent? Love your show. Inch plants.
0: Right. And is there a question? Or?
1: Yeah. Are they a cactus or a succulent? Is there a difference between?
0: Oh, okay. Yes. No. Well, I would call an inch plant. I think they're the ones with the sort of the individual segments. Again, we're back to this business with common names. I would call it. I think they'd fall into being a succulent. But then all cacti are succulents anyway, so it depends on where you draw the line, so I wouldn't worry too much about it. But remember that song from many years ago, Francis? No, you're probably far too young, about the one about the inchworm and inchworms.
1: No, I don't know that one. Was it in the ABC?
0: The marigolds?
1: Was it in the ABC songbook that we used to have to sing at primary school?
0: Probably. Anyway, just made me think of that with the inch plant thing. So, I knew I was going back a bit far for you.
1: Interesting SMS from Robin, who's texted through saying, "Hi, Francis, for pruning fruit trees, we find that after the first frost of the season, it works well," from Robin. So that's how Robin approaches things.
0: That's a great one for the people that live in the areas of, and that still means that they're cut back fairly early in the season. So again, you know, at the end of harvest, but what a great tip for people that get frost and use that as a sort of signal for when they should do something.
1: And an update on our mango situation. Our earlier caller or person who sent through a message on their mango tree live in the Perth Hills, in the beautiful Perth Hills. So that's the environment that tree is growing in, which is a fairly warm climate in summer and an enduring sort of climate throughout autumn as well. So it get plenty of sunshine.
0: Yes. And still not quite subtropical. So I think that's probably, Perth Hills beautiful, but I think it's not, that could be part of the problem, is that, you know, you're always going to be a bit borderline because your tree's growing a little bit out of its climatic range. But try those tips that I suggested, and hopefully that will give you a better crop.
1: Judy, a question from Michael in Melbourne. I have two built-in brick planters either side of my south-facing front door in Melbourne. So two built-in brick planters, south-facing front door. I'd like to plant something with a bit of height, maybe a fern, along with something that would drape down to the ground. Do you have some compatible suggestions?
0: Yeah. Something with a bit of height that would drape down to the ground.
1: So it could be complementary plants, one with height, and or is that getting
0: that
1: too crowded in a planter box?
0: I think maybe you would have to do that because you're probably not going to get it coming up and down as well. Mind you, I was talking before about the Sasanqua camellias, and I reckon that an upright growing Sasanqua camellia would be good, or a row of them, depending on how big your planter box is, because that's not going to mind being in the shade as well. And it was a shady aspect, I think, wasn't it?
1: Yeah.
0: And then you can also get some ground cover camellias. So there's one with really pretty pink flowers that's called Marge Miller. Now, there's a good name for you, isn't it? So look for a Marge Miller camellia to drape over, and then some of the upright growing ones to go behind it, and that would give you the best of all worlds.
1: Enjoy your planting period, Michael. Thanks for that. Brian is in Bendigo this morning here with our horticulturalist, Judy Horton. Hello, Brian.
2: Hello. Thanks for taking the call. I just thought I might add a little bit to the segment regarding the cactus succulents. My father always defined a cactus as a plant where the spines grow out from the body, whereas a succulent, the spines are the leaves. And I just thought I might throw that in. Dad was a significant importer and probably accounts for a very large number of cactus in Australia today. So I thought it was an old thing that I heard in my childhood. I thought I'd pass it on.
1: Excellent.
0: Thank you, Brian. That's wonderful. And I know that there is a botanical definition, and it's something to do with the areoles, or there's a term for it as well, and I can't remember any of it either. So I always reckon it's just easier to think, well, cactus are mostly the ones with the spines, and succulents can be all sorts of things. Any plant that holds water within itself is classed as a succulent. So even the Australian bottle trees are classed as succulents, and frangipanis is classed as succulents. So it's a much looser, broader term, whereas you're right, Brian, or your dad was right, you know, with a cactus, they come from, I think, from the Americas, and they have with a certain number of spines that come out of them. But I can't for the life of me remember the exact definition either. But
1: they're incredibly fashionable in the 70s when I was growing up. Everyone was getting them, Brian.
2: Yes. Yeah. Well, my father was exporting them back to the countries they came from in the first place. and he and his partner used to sell up to 100 pounds of cactus a week in their busiest periods.
1: Do you still grow them yourself, Brian?
2: Beg your pardon?
1: Do you still grow them yourself?
2: Yes, I wasn't growing them until after my father died, because he knew every plant by its Latin name and it was too intimidating. But since he died, I've taken an interest and have my own cactus garden.
1: Ah, isn't that wonderful? Oh, family tradition.
0: Did you inherit any of his plants, Brian?
2: Yes, I have got a number of them, and his original nursery is still intact and classified as a National Trust and a heritage garden.
0: Oh, fantastic. What a lovely memento of your dad to actually have some of his plants that you can carry on with. So he's with you all the time, Brian.
2: Yes, they're certainly around me.
1: Good to talk to you, Brian.
0: Yes, thank you.
1: Thanks.
2: I put solar lights on them at night so people don't walk into them and run into trouble.
0: They can be dangerous, can't they?
2: Yes.
1: There was nothing worse as a kid, because there were a lot of cactus or cacti where I was growing up, like playing cricket or football, and tumbling into the cacti was not a lot of fun.
0: Goodness me.
2: I had one hospital visit, I believe, before I could remember, where I had a afternoon of spine plucking.
1: Oh.
0: Poor little kid.
2: Anyway, I'll let you go.
1: Thank you, Brian.
0: All right. Thanks for that, Brian.
1: It hasn't put you off. Hasn't put you off growing them, which is great, though. Thank you, Brian. And thank you, Judy Horton. Love to talk with you each week here on the program.
0: All right, and I look forward to hearing more about your gardening exploits, Francis.
1: You will. You will indeed. Thanks for talking to us again this morning.
0: Bye-bye.
1: Our favourite horticulturist here on Overnotes. Judy Horton will talk to us again next week here on the program. Coming up to the news here on ABC Radio Overnights, Francis Leach with you. Hope you're having a good morning. Whatever you're doing, I'm here for Trevor Chappell for the next couple of weeks.
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0: ABC News with David Rollins. The captain of the cruise ship stricken by a hantavirus outbreak has thanked passengers and crew for their unity and strength in a video message. Passengers from the ship began flying home aboard military and government planes at the weekend after the MV Hondius anchored in the Canary Islands. Four Australians are expected to be repatriated shortly and quarantined for at least 3 weeks in Perth upon their arrival there later this week. Captain Jan Dabrowski has praised the conduct of his crew.
1: The past few weeks have been extremely challenging to us all, as I'm sure you know. What touched me the most, what moved me the most, was your patience, your discipline, and kindness. Kindness that you show to each other throughout.
0: US President Donald Trump says the ceasefire with Iran is on life support, as an agreement on a permanent end to the war in the region appears no closer to being reached. The president claims that Iran told his administration it would allow the US to come in and help extract its highly enriched uranium, but went back on that in its latest ceasefire proposal. Iran has defended its counter-proposal to the latest US offer, arguing that it was reasonable. Trump has likened the ceasefire's health to that of a hospital patient on life support.
2: Massive life support.

0: The doctor walks in and says, sir, your loved one has approximately a 1% chance of living. Yeah.
1: British Prime Minister Keir Starmer has announced a series of new policies during a speech that many view as an effort to shore up his tenuous position. With more on this story, here's Europe correspondent Catherine Diss in London.
2: The Prime Minister delivered this speech with his sleeves rolled up. He didn't have a tie on and no jacket. He was really trying to project this image that he was ready to muck in and get the job done. He accepted responsibility for those disastrous election results, and he said that he admits and acknowledges that people are unhappy with him. But he also quickly turned his messaging to Nigel Farage and said that he really wasn't delivering what he had promised to the UK people.
1: Liberal MP Garth Hamilton says he's open to changes to negative gearing and the capital gains tax to increase housing supply and allow younger Australians to get a foothold in the market. The federal budget, announced later today, is expected to contain an overhaul of negative gearing and the capital gains tax, breaking a pre-election promise not to move on the twin policies. Mr. Hamilton says he'll consider all options that will put pressure on demand and boost supply.
3: We need to do that. We've got a housing crisis. If you're not willing to turn every lever. Now, when I talk about the impact of immigration on housing, I get told, no, we can't talk about that from the Labor Party. So I think we need to be able to talk about every lever.
1: Singer-songwriter Deborah Conway has told the Royal Commission on Anti-Semitism and Social Cohesion that she and other Jewish artists have been vilified over their support for Israel. The acclaimed Jewish musician has given evidence at the inquiry about the level of anger directed at her, which has resulted in her struggling to secure performances and festival slots. Ms. Conway says her daughters and other young Jewish artists are facing the same backlash due to their support for the State of Israel.
4: You know, these are young people and they've got their careers in front of them and they are being targeted and vilified and persecuted by people that have no basis to do that.
1: New South Wales police believe they've ended one of the state's longest manhunts in history after finding the body of a man in the state's central west. Police believe the body, found next to a ute 50 kilometres northwest of Lake Cargelligo, is that of 37-year-old Julian Ingram, who's accused of murdering three people in Lake Cargelligo in January. Western Region Commander Assistant Commissioner Andrew Holland says it'll bring closure to the victims' families.
5: The families have been advised by police that it could be Mr. Ingram. Obviously, as I said before, it's yet to be formally identified, but we believe with the identification at the scene that we've located, the clothing that the deceased is wearing, would lead us to believe that it is him.
1: The AFL says human error is to blame for a timekeeping mistake during Geelong's 54-point win over Collingwood on Saturday. Almost 2 minutes of extra play took place during the third quarter after a failure to restart the clock following a stoppage. A manual overriding of the timer then saw it wound back when it should have been spooled forward to make up the time difference. The mistake did not impact the outcome of the game. ABC News.
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7: Sydney, a shower or two, 17 to 23. Melbourne, cloud clearing, 8 to 21. Brisbane, a shower or two, 17 to 24. Perth, sunny, 9 to 27. Adelaide, partly cloudy, 11 to 24. Hobart, partly cloudy, 10 to 17. Canberra, partly cloudy, 6 to 19. And Darwin, partly cloudy, 25 to 34.
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13: Morning, welcome to Tuesday. What are you doing? I hope you're doing it well. Francis Leach with you here for Trevor Chapel. Coming up in a moment, it is actually Budget Day today. And it will be a big day for a lot of people because the federal government will be handing down the budget, Jim Chalmers' fifth budget, is it? I think it's his fifth budget. And it's seemingly to all pointers heading towards some major and significant announcements around tax changes in relation to housing, which are designed to address intergenerational inequality. At least that's what the Treasurer,

tells us. There's no doubt that that's a big issue in the wider community, that young people trying to get into the housing market are finding it frustrating and difficult, and that there's a sort of generational tension there between those that have been able to acquire those assets and those that don't. And we're going to speak with Caroline Zielinski in a moment, who's a journalist with Domain, the major sort of real estate masthead for Nine newspapers, who wrote a really interesting review of a new Australian feature film, which is just about to be released, called Birthright, which is a drama that has a very hard and very direct look at the tensions between baby boomers

0: Oh, it's so luscious still, all these years later. Roxy Music, Avalon, and the late Yannick Etienne. She was a Haitian singer who provided that stunning performance on that track, Avalon, the title track to Roxy's album from the early 80s. Francis Leach with you, and I'd love to take your calls on our next three if you want to get involved. We're talking about intergenerational inequality. We're talking about the changes that are likely to be outlined in the budget today when Jim Chalmers steps up to the dispatch box this evening in Canberra at Parliament House around negative gearing and those sorts of tax breaks, capital gains tax, and the issue of intergenerational inequality. Text message coming through from Jen from Port Adelaide. Francis, it's commercial media scaremongering, the whole issue around boomers and millennials feeling a bit of a standoff over the access to their property market and quality of life issues around whether younger people are going to have the same quality of life as older people. So if you've got that experience, if you're dealing with it as a parent, or if you're a younger person, you're up tonight and you want to talk to us about how difficult it's been to try to get into the property market or get ahead, give us a call. Let's have a conversation on the open line, 1300 800 222, 1300 800 222, or you can send through your SMS on 0437 774 774. In a moment, Caroline Zielinski from Domain is going to talk to us about that very issue.
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0: ABC Overnights is what you've got. Francis Leach here for Trevor Chapel for a couple more weeks. Hope you're enjoying the program. Now, Jim Chalmers' latest budget is one that goes to the heart of the big question in Australia, and that's intergenerational wealth and the opportunity for younger people, millennials and Gen Zs, to get into the property market and whether those that have gone before, particularly boomers and exes as well, have had it too good for too long in the sense of the way that the tax system is structured and the way that opportunity was presented to them that isn't apparent today. Now, Caroline Zielinski knows a lot about this from her day job because she writes about property for Domain, one of the really big real estate mastheads in this country for nine newspapers. And she's written an article this week about a film that she's seen, a new feature film, an Australian feature film that deals with this very issue, a film that touches on the sore points when it comes to this intergenerational tension and really hits home. And Caroline has been good enough to talk to us today. Hello, Caroline. How are you going?
2: Hello, Francis. How are you?
0: I'm really well. I read this article. I thought sometimes popular culture can sort of hit that raw nerve better than, say, a debate on TV or radio conversation or a speech in Parliament could ever do. Tell us about this film that you saw that gets to the heart of this issue, which has been so central to the politics of the budget that we had this week.
2: So the film was actually pitched to me by, the film is called Birthright, and it's an Australian feature film written by a theatre writer called Zoe Pepper, and it's her first film. And I found out about it after I did one of these similar articles based on a book called Kill Your Boomers by Fiona Wright, which actually touched on the same themes. So basically this film, Birthright, looks at there's basically four characters, parents and the two boomer parents and sort of their son, Corey, and his pregnant wife. And Corey and his pregnant wife have, for you know, whatever reason, lost their rental. They don't have sort of much money. He doesn't have a job at the moment. And they kind of turn up at their parents' house saying, can we stay here for 3 weeks or until we get back on our feet? And the parents are not very happy with that. And that sort of is the premise of the movie. And

0: sort of goes from there, and it gets a bit wacky.
1: It's that tension, isn't it, between the parents and the son and his wife, which brings out the politics of all of this. And there's a part of the dialogue that you quote at the start of the article, which probably encapsulates at least what the perspective of younger people is about the way that they're seen by baby boomers and others. Can you give us a sense of what that conversation is? Because it's sort of the emotional pivot in the movie, a sort of confrontation between the father and the son.
0: Yes, so not giving it too much away, but you know, Corey sort of has this discussion with his dad and asks him for a home loan. And the dad, you know, it's set in this kind of really interesting study of his dad. Everything's dark, and the father looks very sort of patriarchal and imperious and, you know, wise. And, you know, he's sort of after a big sort of thinking scene, he says, "No, Corey, I'm not going to give you the money. It's like, you know, when I was 20 years old, my dad set me down and gave me $10,000 to help me get started. I bought this house and it was nothing. You know, it was just scrub, dirt, ants and snakes. I built this life. But, you know, when you were 20 years old, I did the same thing for you. I get, you know, and you took that money, you traveled halfway around the world and you got an arts degree." And I just thought it was a very kind of clever encapsulation of, I guess, you know, a caricature of the worst of the issues between the two generations.
1: Well, it really does touch on the tensions, doesn't it? But, you know, you write about this for a living in the real world too. What is the reality of the other advantages that people of that boomer generation and previous generations have had that maybe the father in the movie doesn't quite acknowledge or doesn't understand that the son definitely understands?
0: Yes, so this is an interesting one because I do want to caveat what I'm going to say is, but that, you know, not all boomers are rich, you know, so it's not really, it doesn't apply to everybody. It's sort of, there are exceptions, but I guess during that time, my understanding is I've written a couple of sort of features on this. You know, the sort of that generation, the boomer, baby boomer generation had, you know, free university. They sort of had a more favourable taxation system. They paid less income tax on, you know, when they were working during their peak sort of working years. And also they, you know, they sort of benefited from the property boom, which sort of, you know, during, you know, my parents are boomers, for instance, but during the time when they bought their first house, you know, it was maybe four times the annual wage to save up for a deposit. Now it's 11 times.
1: 11 you know? Times.
0: Yeah. So save up 20% deposit. And it's just sort of like, yes, and I understand that a lot of people from that generation did with it, you know, gave up a lot. I do understand that you sort of moved into a house. There, a lot of them were not very pretty or whatever, well constructed, and they sort of worked at it and stuff like that. But it's sort of, it was a different world. I did a big sort of series on this at the end, at the beginning of this year, and I spoke to people, and they were like, "Well, I just bought this kind of house in Fitzroy for $7,500, and I had to put it all, you know, put the stove in and everything like that." But today, it's not even possible to do a lot of these things. You can't even build your house anymore. There's all these different, you know, layers of bureaucracy. And I suppose one thing is, you know, a lot of sort of older generations think that millennials don't want to do it tough anymore, or they don't. But, you know, if you're paying $1 million for the average house, you'd hope it has a stove in it, wouldn't you?
1: You would indeed.
0: You know, if I was paying $7,500 for an inner city home, I could do without, you know, I could build it. I could afford it. But it's interesting. It's sort of, you know, they've benefited from capital gains discount taxes and negative gearing, which obviously we're going to be hearing all about in the budget. And yeah, it's interesting.
1: The tension that you see in your day job, do you see it when you're out there, Carolyn, when you're covering real estate, you know, at auctions and in those environments where younger people are trying desperately to get a toehold in the marketplace but are running into these sort of bottlenecks or brick walls that just are barriers to entry? Are you really feeling it out there?
0: I am. So I do auction coverage every second month. And it's interesting how often investors outbid first home buyers. But because Victoria has become the most sort of favourable state for first home buyers because Victoria has put in a lot of different taxes that, you know, disincentivise investments. But you still go out there and you sort of see the young people bidding, but they have a ceiling, you know. But so many times I've seen basically investors and boomers just outbid without any problem. And it's sort of like, you know, you kind of see their faces fall, the young people, and they're already up to a million, and you're just sort of like, you know, it's yeah. And I talk to a lot of renters as well, and it's not it's not a really good sort of to be a tenant in Australia. It's not like it's in Europe. There's not many rights. I mean, they're starting to fix that, but it's hard.
1: Caroline Zielinski is with us. She writes real estate for Domain and for Nine Newspapers. And she's talking to us about a new film, which has just been released, called Birthright by Fiona Wright. It's the first satirical novel that she wrote. Kill Your Boomers is an example of how boomer millennial generation's tussles have broken into the art scene. So this is a conversation that's going on everywhere. And there's a fine tipping point where at the moment it's a cultural tension, but it hasn't really broken out into a real stress on the social contract between older and younger people. Is there a danger that that could happen if the sorts of things we're seeing in the budget don't actually come to fruition and start to change the circumstance for younger people when it comes to finding their own home?
0: I think so. I think, well, look, I know a lot of people are really optimistic about the budget, but I've just got to see the fine print first. I don't know. I've only really done this property round for a year, but you sort of come to see how ingrained Australia is, like housing and as a wealth, as an asset class, it sort of underpins our entire economy. And to try to disentangle that now, I don't even know how successful they're going to be in doing that. But look, I have my own opinions on how we could potentially fix this, but they're sort of they're quite.
1: Well, give us one. What would you do?
0: What would I do? I would include the primary residence in their pension asset test.
1: That's a massive change. It would have significant impact politically. That'd be so difficult to do. But that you're basically saying that we need a radical approach in order to break the fever of this thing and change the course of the way this sort of asset accumulation happens in Australia.
0: Well, we do, because when you think about it, you've got a lot of the baby boomer population. They're living much, much longer, and paying for their own healthcare, but the only way that a lot of these baby boomers can access money is through their homes. It's not like, we think they're sitting around with millions of dollars in their pockets. They're not. It's all tied up in sort of their asset class that is not liquid. So we need to sort of, let that release that. And I don't know, that's the only way I can see it sort of evening out down the generations.
1: Caroline, for the baby boom characters in the movie, Richard and Lynn, the father of the lad who comes home with his wife to live, are they being unsympathetically portrayed here? Are they getting a rough deal? I'm sure older people might look at it and go, "Oh, we're not all like that," or that's a victim's mentality from younger people. What's your gut feel on whether this is a fair depiction of how baby boomers and older people deal with this issue?
0: Look, I think you already probably gathered this, Francis, but I am a millennial, so I have come to this with a particular lens.
1: Yes.
0: And my boss is also a millennial, and she told me, "Are you sure that these parents are so unsympathetic, or are you looking at it from one lens?" And to be honest, my boyfriend saw it with me, and he said he sort of felt for the parents a little bit. And look, you do. It's a caricature of both. So the parents, it's sort of a series of unfortunate events, but the kids, the son literally kicks the parents out of their room because his pregnant wife was sleeping in a bunk and she's got a sore back. And anyway, so he literally starts kicking them out of the house. And you can kind of see it, like the parents have done their time, they've raised their kids, they're comfortable, they want to live their life, and he's their son that comes in and wants to have pool parties in their house. So I think they are a bit mean-spirited, but I think it's exaggerated, obviously, for the film. But at the same time, Corey and his wife are also a bit petulant and a bit, sort of they feel like they are owed this life.
1: Well, I can't wait to see it, because it sounds like it's got that element to that great Korean film Parasite to it, where it seems like a domestic situation that at a certain point goes vividly and aggressively crazy. Without giving away that any spoilers, are we heading in that direction with Birthright, this film?
0: Yes.
1: Excellent. That's what I needed to hear. I can't wait to see it. Well, it's a great time for it to be released. Like, the timing is spectacular, Carolyn.
0: Yes, it is. When I talked to Zoe Pepper, she was telling me, the director and the writer, that she actually started writing it in 2020 when she saw a lot of her millennial friends having to move back with their parents because, of various reasons, and they could have sort of couldn't leave after a while or found it difficult. And she sort of started thinking, well, what if we look at that tension and sort of pull at that string and see where it can go if we just dramatize it more and more? And so she came up with this just amazingly I don't know, ridiculous.

0: fabulous film, dark comedy. So, yeah.
1: I look forward to it, and I really appreciate the article this week that we read in Domain, and giving us an insight into the film. And look forward to seeing Birthright when it hits our screens, hopefully sometime very soon.
0: Yes, that's right. So in Melbourne, it'll be all right for the age/domain. So it'll be May 21st here, but I think, yeah, you'll be out and about everywhere. And it's not overly long. It's not like some, those massive blockbuster 3-hour films. It's to the point. That comedy, I think, is definitely worth a watch. And it shows the sort of this generational problem in a much less, I don't know, how do you put it, like formal way. I think gets through a lot of the messages that maybe might not get through from, if you're reading an Economist article or something like that.
1: And I'll get everyone talking to Carolyn. Thanks so much for being with us on Overnights.
0: No problem. Thank you for having me on.
1: Carolyn Zielinski there, author, journalist with Domain at Nine Newspapers of the Age, talking to us about the new film by first-time filmmaker Zoe Pepper. It's called Birthright, and if you've been discussing that issue of property and boomers and millennials over the dinner table at barbecues or whatnot, this film might be for you. Frances Leach here, sitting in for Trevor over the next few weeks here on ABC Radio Overnights.
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1: Let's talk about it. Let's talk about that issue that Caroline outlined, the film Birthright deals with, intergenerational wealth gaps. Mark's in Wollongong. You can give us a call, 1300 800 222. Plenty of SMSs flying in too on 0437 774 774. Good morning, Mark.
7: Hello, Matt. How are you?
1: I'm well. What are your thoughts on this issue?
7: I'm a millennial, in the younger side of millennial, and I guess when you see the discourse and stuff online between people sort of my age trying to get into the housing market and the older generation, there seems to be this, it's almost like there's schadenfreude or like this morose pleasure that not all of them, but the older generation sort of take in seeing younger people battle it out like this. Like they sort of seem to have this attitude that just, that because they sort of did it tough at the start or whatever, that we should too. And I don't have a problem with working hard, but it's, like, kind of like it was touched on before, it's not about working hard anymore. It's kind of chased away a little bit. And the other thing is, too, is, it's part of the social contract. Like, we were told, it was advertised on the can, that if we went to school, got a good job, worked hard, we'd be able to put our roots down, have a family, and go from there. Like, but that just isn't the reality anymore. So it's,
1: Do you really feel that distant from it, that it's unattainable for you at the moment, Mark?
7: Yeah, absolutely. I mean, when I say I'm the younger side of millennial, I'm not really. Like, I'm sort of, the sort of, I guess you could almost argue I'm nearly mid-30s now. So it does, right? Like, when you see the numbers and the reality on the ground and you're sort of looking at what comes into your on your pay packet and what you would be liable for on the outgoing, it is impossible. And I don't think that the older generation fully grasps that. And when they say that they do, it's face value. And it's just surface level because they just don't get it. I don't think they can even conceptualise how much money it costs.
1: Have you given up on buying a house yourself? Do you think it's beyond your reach?
7: In the current market settings, at the current price levels, yes. I mean, take Wollongong, for example, right? Like, it really suffered at the hands of the exodus out of Sydney when Sydney prices pushed people out. Then obviously Wollongong's an exporter call, Central Coast, all these places. I mean, the average price in Wollongong now is, well over $1 million. And I commute to Sydney to work.
1: At great expense, I'd imagine, too.
7: Yeah, well, I mean, I don't even think about it because it's just what you got to do, right? Like, that's part of it, Like, they say, they've got big pay packets and you earn more money than I ever did, but more of it goes out on stuff that I don't get to choose as well. It's not like I'm sitting there going on, I haven't been on an overseas holiday in 10 years. It's this idea that people have about what we spend our money on and we waste it, and it's not. Like, most of it just goes on the same stuff that everybody's, like, food and petrol and, I don't understand where this attitude comes from that we just piss money off the wall. I don't get it.
1: Mark, I really appreciate your perspective. It's an important one. Thanks for sharing it with us.
7: Thanks, man.
1: Have a good morning. Let's head to Tracy and Mooney Ponds on this issue this morning. 1-300-800-222 is the number. Tracy, how are you going?
4: Oh, good. Thanks, Francis. It is nuanced, and I get that young man before, you know, saying how difficult it is. It is difficult, but it was difficult for us in the early 90s too. Sure, you know, prices were affordable, but we did go without. You know, we didn't have new furniture, and the tale that I would tell is that, you know, people like me who divorced and got bugger all had to start again. Mm. And I only last year bought an apartment in Mooney Ponds at age 61.
1: Yeah.
4: Yeah.
1: And so that's a really interesting point you bring
4: nothing,
1: up.
4: Yeah.
1: Yeah. That is an interesting point you bring up, Tracy, about the other aspect of this. This is a sort of related issue, is that the largest growing cohorts of people ending up in poverty are middle-aged women who find themselves in that situation. So the wider housing issue sort of sits over the top of this intergenerational issue, doesn't it?
4: It does. It does. And there really does need to be structural changes, like tax breaks for people with second, third, whatever properties. That just needs to, like, why should someone on $150,000, $200,000 pay less tax than someone on $60,000, which is what negative gearing does for you and all of those tax benefets.
1: Well, we'll have to watch tonight, won't we, to see what the Treasurer comes up with. It'll be a big moment.
4: Yeah, absolutely. And back to my point about it is affordable. If people are talking about $1 million first loans, you don't need $1 million first loan. Get a one-bedroom flat, you know, 10, 12, 15 kilometres out of the CBD, pay that off over the next 10, 15 years and then go bigger, you know. Like, my daughter inherited a house. She bulldozed it. She had a free house. She bulldozed it and now has $1 million mortgage. Now that, and I don't want to say every young person's like that, but there is that sense that I want it all and I want it now. And we didn't have that sense.
1: Thanks for your perspective, Tracy. This SMS coming through from Kalkun in Nelpa, who's saying, I'm a Gen Xer living in a car. I won't be wasting money to watch the film. So people are doing it tough, no doubt about it. To Flemington in Melbourne. Morning, Bill.
5: G'day, Francis. I was going to talk about decentralisation, which they talked about when I went to school, and I'm 73. I went to Warrnambool races the other day. It's like going back 100 years going to Warrnambool on the train. You know, and look at all the money they're spending on the SLR, and that's inflated all the prices in, say, Melbourne and in Sydney. And Melbourne now, as a city, it's become too big. I think once a city gets over about 3 million people, it becomes inefficient. You look at people in the outer suburbs now and the length of time they spend in traffic and congestion and, you know, so it's no planning.
1: I couldn't agree more on that element, Bill. If you look at the strategic planning approach, it's been a disaster. The attempt to decentralise Australia from capital city environments, it just hasn't worked. There was a period of time, you know, even during the COVID period, I guess people were saying there was a renaissance in regional living, but not enough to offset the continued growth of cities and the lack of infrastructure as well. So it's another element to this question that needs to be dealt with. And I don't know what the solution is.
5: Yeah, I feel sorry. Like my goddaughter's just had two little kids, you know, and I feel sorry for, well, luckily she'll inherit down the track. You know, I said that to her. I said, you'll have to wait for your mum to die, but you will inherit one day. And I said, lucky you're in that position, because a lot of people are. You know?
1: Well, that's the big threat. I mean, that's the big looming threat, that we will be establishing an asset caste system here, Bill, and that is where those that do inherit will have the opportunity to have the capacity to buy a home, and those that have no prospect of inheritance, like my dad when he died last year had $5 in his bank. Like, literally, you've got no chance of buying a house. So that's what the Treasurer and others with big minds need to think about, how to change this. But thank you for your call. We've got plenty of calls coming in. So
5: no worries.
1: I better move on and go to Canberra and say hello to Tony this morning here on ABC Radio Overnight. Hi, Tony.
8: Hello there, fellow St Kilda Football Club devotee.
1: That is I.
8: Yeah, indeed. I love them.
1: Go the Saints.
8: Anyway, onto the issue. I've got no dramas at all with this long overdue legislation, capital gains.

0: emissions tax and also the other one, which will slightly affect the market. What's the other? There's capital gains tax and then there's
1: negative gearing.
0: Yeah, no dramas. Lots and lots of people have benefited from those reforms that Howard brought in 25, 30 years ago. So they've been milking that and become progressively more comfortable. I've got friends and associates that have got between 2 to 7 properties, and they're just sitting back, having a cocktail and go, this is easy. So, you know, that's just a sliver of the population. But, yeah, if these initiatives can help to adjust the market and give, you know, younger people especially more of a go, you know, equity, fairness, all that, all those labour principles and bloody motherhood statements, this hopefully will go some way towards addressing that. And underneath all that, your producer tells me, thankfully, that they're going to also boost support for the homeless. If we can't address that problem, we're just running away from reality, basically. I've been homeless, and I live in a public housing complex. It's got people squatting in the carports, and they're really unwell, and sheds are being broken into so that these poor people can actually find enough space to doss down away from the elements, and gets pretty cold in Canberra. And it's just a weeping wound that successive governments sort of don't want to come on down and face that bloody fact. If they don't address it, and I hope they will over time, you know, we might as well shuffle off. That's my passion.
1: Good on you, Tony. Really appreciate that. Let's speak with Greg, who's out there on the road. He's driving this morning with us here on ABC Radio Overnight. It's Francis here for Trevor at the moment. We're talking about that issue of intergenerational wealth gaps and housing. G'day, Greg.
2: G'day, mate. How are you going?
1: I'm well. What is your experience?
2: Well, I'm 61, so I'm not a... not sure where that puts me in the gender.
1: What year were you born, Greg?
2: 65.
1: I think you are just an early Gen Xer. You might be the first of the Gen Xers. But yeah, you're on the cusp of boomerdom.
2: Yeah, I'm a young 61 almost.
1: Yes, mate.
2: I sort of find it hard to swallow the fact that certain sort of brackets of people are doing it tougher than others. I mean, obviously there's people that are very wealthy and they probably work very hard for that, but as far as buying a house, I've just put a deposit on a home.
1: Congratulations.
2: Right, so I've been through it all before and life got in the way and then it all went down the toilet and, you know, had to rebuild. So when I had to get a second job so that I could get the deposit together, and I moved out of my place and I was living in a tent. And I guess my point is, people just need to be prepared to do whatever they need to do to get the, you know, to get to where they want to be. I just think it's like some of the people that I work with, they tend to, a lot of stuff's too hard.
1: Do you think also the government can play a role in changing the settings that they've got access to make it easier for people to reach that goal so you don't have to end up living in a tent?
2: Well, it didn't bother me in the slightest, to be honest, but as long as you're warm and you've got food, you're right, you know. But I think they do. I think the other problem is that you've got people who are trying to get established for a second time round, and they don't get the benefits that a first home buyer gets.
1: Good on you, Greg. I better move on because I've got a couple of other callers I need to get to, but I appreciate your perspective, mate, and I hope planning the move into the new home is a good experience for you.
2: It'll be awesome. Thank you very much for your time.
1: Thanks, mate. Let's go to Townsville now. Troy, who's given us a call here on ABC Radio Overnight. Hi, Troy.
3: How you going, mate? Listen, look, I was listening, and I listened to that last caller too, and, you know, he's right. You've got to be prepared to do whatever it takes. Like, I was 53, paying child support, still are paying child support. I got a 14-year-old daughter, and I pay school fees, and I'm a blue-collar worker. But I'm out here working this morning at 4 a.m., and I'm not driving a new Ford Ranger. I've got a 30-year-old car, and so on and so on, and I haven't had any overseas holidays. I haven't even had a holiday in probably 10 years. So this is what I'm saying, like, and I'm not saying that, and look, I agree with the homeless thing. It's bad.
1: Is it bad in Townsville too, Troy? Do you see a lot of it?
3: Oh, yeah, and because the rents are a killer for anybody,
1: yeah.
3: And I sympathise with people paying rent, but people said to me when I bought my home and where I bought it in the Bronx, and they said, oh, I wouldn't buy a house there, and, you know, we're going on an overseas holiday.

0: What sort of work are you doing, Troy?
1: I drive a truck, and that's what I do.
0: Good on you, mate. Safe driving, and thanks for giving us a call.
1: Okay, no worries. Thank you very much, and have a good evening.
0: You too,
1: love
0: mate.
1: The show.
0: Thank you, mate. Troy in Townsville there with us, and a great conversation that we're having. We'll finish with Rhonda in Hornsby on this one. But it's been a really important conversation. Of course, ABC News, whether it's on radio, television or online, will have a full coverage and analysis of the federal budget, which is happening tonight in Canberra. Good morning, Rhonda.
2: Good morning. I just want to reassure most people that the baby boomers worked their kibers off, absolutely, to try and earn something. It wasn't just one parent that was working, it was two parents working. The next thing is the homeless, the STD, it's known as, sexually transmitted debt. So a lot of women are homeless or near homeless because the husband went in for a second type of person, divorced the first one. She still had to pay off some of the mortgage. She ended up being homeless. And the third thing that I was going to mention is that when we were trying to afford housing, we didn't have international investors coming over and buying blocks of units.
0: Well, that's part of the reason why young people are finding it tougher, because they're also going up against international investors. And there are laws now to try to mitigate against that too. So it's a very, very crowded market. Will you be watching the budget tonight, Rhonda, to see what happens?
2: Yes, I'm hoping like anything that from a lot of people's perspective, the greedy investors will start understanding that they're earning off people that can't afford it.
0: Good on you, Rhonda. Thanks for calling. I appreciate you giving us some of your time this morning.
2: Thank you. Bye-bye.
0: Thanks to everybody who called in on the open line this morning. It was a really important conversation, and no doubt there'll be more of it after the Treasurer Jim Chalmers delivers his budget tonight. And you'll be able to watch that on ABC TV and, of course, all the full analysis afterwards as well from the ABC News team will give you an insight into what's happening in the budget, what changes are afoot and how it's going to impact you. ABC Radio Overnights, Francis Leach with you here for Trevor Chapel for the next couple of weeks. In a moment, have you noticed more deep fake AI-generated slop when you're having a look at your Facebook feed or your Instagram feed? Just junk that's piling up and you don't know what's real and what's not anymore? We're going to be talking about that.
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0: Don't forget, Kate Mead is going to be with us from ABC News after the next news break to talk through the stories that are setting up your Tuesday. We'll catch up with Kate in a little while. AI slop. Do you know what that is? It's that generated video or content that you might see if you're on social media or even just on your computer, which looks real, but it very much ain't. And it's also got some sinister undertones as well when using other people's imagery or other people's personal data to generate this content, which is catching people out. I'd love to hear from you. 1-300-800-222. Have you ever been caught out by it? Are you concerned that photos that you've posted online, maybe ages ago too, it could be years and years ago, once you've posted it, it's always part of your internet history? Or have you seen it being used to create a deep fake of you as well? Deep fakes are a real problem because the technology has become so sophisticated and so powerful that it's getting harder and harder to discern what's real and what's not. We're talking this morning about this with Professor Graham Austin, Chair in Private Law, working at the Victoria Uni of Wellington and the University of Melbourne. And he joins us here this morning. Good morning, Professor. How are you going?
4: I'm doing well. Thanks, Francis. Very nice to be with you.
0: Thank you for talking to us about this, because it's a real concern. And the technology has become so sophisticated now in a really short space of time. So it's very hard for legislators and others to keep up with the changes and try to deal with it.
4: Yeah, that's absolutely right. But we're seeing responses around the world to the problem of deepfakes. Criminal prohibitions in Australia, there's some moving through the House in New Zealand. That's happening all around the world. But we're also seeing some people turning to the civil courts to to use the

0: by tort law to enforce their rights against deepfakes.
1: Usually it's celebrities we see who might take this sort of action. Is that still the case? Who are some of the more high-profile cases in recent times that have taken on a deepfake and tried to get some sort of compensation or recompense?
0: I mean, there's been early examples with Australian stars. Back in the 90s, some of the stars from the Neighbours TV program found themselves in a kind of deepfake experience when they were used in computer games. But today, as you say, the technology is so much more sophisticated and this stuff is being distributed everywhere. The real high-profile stars at the moment who have been had some success in the courts have actually been Bollywood stars in India. So Aishwarya Rai Bachchan, Anil Kapoor, these are huge celebrities in India. I mean, they're actually some of the most famous people in the world. And they've been using the civil courts to shut down websites and get injunctions to block access to some of the more egregious deepfakes of them being used in pornography, in chatbots, that sort of thing. The Indian courts seem to be the first out of the block.
1: How hard is it to have a court ruling that you can enforce? Because this is a transnational activity, isn't it? So, you know, well beyond, say, the Indian jurisdiction, there could be someone sitting in a room somewhere generating deep fakes of these Bollywood stars, and they're beyond the reach of the Indian courts and the Indian law.
0: Yeah, that is absolutely right. It is a global problem, and for people in these cases, shutting down these sites globally is difficult. There have been, but on the other hand, you know, blocking access to the people, you know, around you, your friends and family is a decent start. There are techniques that the law can use to enforce judgments in countries overseas. There's been an interesting case out of San Francisco, it's a criminal case, where they've been blocking access to websites where pornographic images of young girls have been distributed. So you're absolutely right. This is blocking access on the international scene is going to be one of the new frontiers in this area.
1: Have we seen any action within Australia or New Zealand to try to legislate to deal with this at the moment, or is it still being developed?
0: Australia's got some pretty good criminal law. There are amendments to the criminal code in 2024 that was specifically designed to address this problem. In New Zealand, there's a bill that is going through the House that's addressing, trying to create criminal prohibitions in this area. And that's important as well as these civil cases, because not everyone, you know, very few people have the means to bring a civil case. So the criminal prohibitions are very important. And they need to be very carefully drafted so that the criminal prohibitions reach these this completely fictitious simulation of real people. And the other thing too with criminal law is you open the door, depending on the country you're in, to victim support for people, you know, young children who have been victims of nudification and so on. The perpetrators need to be prosecuted, but also we need to get support for the people who have been traumatised by this stuff.
1: Professor Graeme Austin, Chair in Private Law at Victoria University in Wellington, New Zealand, is with us. We're talking about deepfakes and AI-generated content, which is everywhere these days, and the impact it's having both on those people who have their images stolen or their intellectual property ripped off, but also what the implications are for the wider community as well, and the political landscape too. No doubt that's becoming a huge issue too. We'd love to hear from you, 1300 800 222, 1300 800 222, if you've had to deal with deep fakes, or maybe, you know, you've been tricked by one, you've seen something you thought was real that wasn't, or you can SMS as well, 0437 774 774. So, you know, for democracy, which has a number of pressure points right now, Professor Austin, deep fakes in political campaigning are very much part of the landscape, or AI slop, as it's called, and we know that President Donald Trump uses a lot of it, AI-generated imagery, to troll his enemies and opponents. So I guess more famously, it's that one of him in the fighter jet

0: dropping a whole lot of excrement on protesters below, all of that sort of stuff. So this is very much part of the political landscape now, and it's getting very hard for people to discern what's real and what's not when it comes to making decisions about who they're going to vote for.
1: Yeah. You're absolutely right. I mean, I think you've nailed it there in that you've got a lot of deep fakes that are being used for misleading information in the political scene. And there's also financial fraud that is being used. You know, very easy to clone somebody's voice and then, teenagers overseas on their OE, and a voice clone is used to contact the parents and try and get some money out of them when the voice clone says that, you know, your teenager's been injured overseas. But the political one is very interesting because there's that balance between shutting down misleading or fictitious content, just having a politician saying something that she or he never said. The legislation that is in the United States is trying to strike this balance between shutting down misleading content, but also making room for things like parodies and satire. So in some areas, you've got some freedom of expression concerns, absolutely none in financial fraud, for example, but in the political scene, there's a difficult needle to thread. Sometimes, when it's misleading conduct, no. But also, we need to be able to take the mickey out of politicians as well, and AI tools give people the opportunity to do that.
0: Professor Austin, what about the responsibility of the big tech companies? That, you know, we've seen this battle before where they claim not to be publishers, so they're not responsible for the content that goes up on their sites, but they're just merely a portal for it. This is going to be another fight that has that sort of argument built in, isn't it?
1: Absolutely. And one of the battlegrounds going forward is going to involve what's the responsibility for putting up what they call guardrails so that, you know, you can't make a clone of a famous celebrity or an ordinary person for that matter. There is a lot of litigation going on around the world, but particularly in the United States, testing the, you know, the responsibility of these big tech companies for making sure that there are appropriate guardrails, and there are some good actors, not so good actors, and I think the law is going to help sort out the good actors and the bad actors. And these are powerful technologies, and they can be useful. I mean, Hollywood is using them. On the other hand, it's appropriate that society says, "Yeah, develop these technologies, but make sure you have these guardrails in place."
0: Thank you for talking to us, Professor Austin. Really fascinating conversation.
1: Great, it's my pleasure to be here.
0: Professor Graham Austin, University of Wellington, Victoria University of Wellington, Chair in Private Law, talking to us about deep fakes and why it's important that we keep an eye out for what's real and what's not online. News coming up very soon. Kate Mead from ABC News to join us after that. Here's Silverchair.

0: Silverchair. Newcastle's finest there, and Straight Lines here on ABC Radio Overnights. Coming up to the latest ABC news, and following that, Kate Mead will join us in the studio with the news for your Tuesday, including Delta Goodrum flying the flag for Australia at Eurovision. Yes, Australia in Europe once again. News time.
1: She's gotten worse. Lots of anger.
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0: Good morning, this is ABC News with David Rowlands. The final passengers aboard the cruise ship hit by a hantavirus outbreak have been evacuated, with the vessel now bound for the Netherlands from the Canary Islands. The six passengers, four Australians, a New Zealander and a British national who lives in Australia, have been flown to the Netherlands, where they'll be repatriated to their home countries. They are expected to be quarantined in Perth for at least 3 weeks upon their return, given the incubation period of the hantavirus can be up to 8 weeks. Meanwhile, the captain of the cruise ship at the centre of the outbreak has praised the conduct of passengers and crew. Three passengers have died, but the World Health Organisation continues to stress that the overall risk is low, as several more cases have become known overnight. Captain Jan Dabrowski has asked for the privacy of those impacted to be respected.
1: I ask for privacy and respect to our guests and their families and our crew members in this difficult time. We've sailed through this together across the sea. Now we hope to see everybody safely at home.
0: US President Donald Trump says the ceasefire with Iran is on life support and that he expects the US to prevail in the conflict. Trump earlier slammed Iran's response to Washington's latest peace offer, while Iran has defended it, arguing it contained no excessive demands. Reports suggest Iran's counter-offer called for the separation of negotiations between issues on the Strait of Hormuz and others, such as its nuclear enrichment program. Trump has labelled the response as stupid and says he expects a total victory.
2: They think that, well, I'll get tired of this, or I'll get bored, or I'll have some pressure, but there's no pressure. There's no pressure at all. We're going to have a complete victory. We've already, in theory, had a complete victory from the military standpoint.
0: A man accused of storming the White House Correspondents' Association dinner while armed with guns and knives last month has pleaded not guilty to charges that he attempted to kill President Trump and fired a shotgun at a Secret Service officer who tried to stop the attack. Cole Thomas Allen was handcuffed and shackled, wearing an orange jail uniform when he appeared in court for his arraignment. He didn't speak during the brief hearing. One of his lawyers entered the plea on his behalf. Britain's Prime Minister Keir Starmer says he'll fight any leadership challenge that arises from last week's election results that he concedes were disappointing. Since coming to power almost 2 years ago, Sir Keir's government has been embroiled in a series of scandals. At a speech in London where he reiterated his commitment to the Prime Ministership, he announced several new pieces of legislation, including the nationalisation of British Steel.
3: Legislation will be brought forward this week to give the government powers, subject to that public interest test, to take full national ownership of British Steel. Public ownership in the public interest. Urgent, government, on the side of working people.
0: Housing analysts are sceptical about the impact of proposed changes to housing taxation set to be included in tonight's budget. The federal government has flagged a wind back of the capital gains tax discount and negative gearing, labelling the current housing market as unfair and unacceptable. Professor Nikki Morrison from the Urban Transformations Research Centre at Western Sydney University says he's unsure how effective the changes will be.
4: I think to some extent we're seeing here a bit of talk, but I think if they do change these rules, it will have, if nothing else, a bit of a psychological impact on investors, and it might take some of the heat out of the market. So I do think some of it will be real, but of course, as always, some of it will be just talk as well.
0: Deputy Federal Liberal Leader Jane Hume says her party should reflect on what led to Saturday's disastrous result at the Farrer by-election, but not panic over it. The Liberals' primary vote collapsed, falling to 12.4%, less than one-third of what it was at last year's federal election, as One Nation claimed its first House of Representatives seat. Speaking to the ABC's 7:30 program, Senator Hume again refused to rule out the Liberals forming a coalition with One Nation in the future and said Saturday's loss will be carefully analysed.
5: I think extrapolating from by-elections is always a dangerous thing. But that said, we should listen to the message very, very carefully. People were telling us that they are doing it tough and that the traditional parties, and particularly the government, weren't listening.
0: And lawmakers in the Philippines have voted to impeach the Vice President, Sara Duterte. A House Justice Committee last month found probable cause for impeachment in a petition accusing her of misusing public funds, accumulating unexplained wealth and threatening the life of the President, Ferdinand Marcos Jr. ABC News.
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7: Sydney, a shower or two, 17 to 23. Melbourne, cloud clearing, 8 to 21. Brisbane, a shower or two, 17 to 24. Perth, sunny, 9 to 27. Adelaide, partly cloudy, 11 to 24. Hobart, partly cloudy, 10 to 17. Canberra, partly cloudy, 6 to 19. And Darwin, partly cloudy, 25 to 34.
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0: Good morning and welcome to Tuesday. If you're just getting up, I'll be here with you for the next half an hour in the capital cities and until 6 a.m. Eastern time in the regions as well. But to get your day started, there's only one thing you need, and that is Kate Mead from ABC News to come in and talk to us about the big stories of the day, and she's been good enough to do it yet again. Good morning, Kate.
13: Oh, good morning, Francis. It's great to see you first thing in the morning. This is how you start a day, or finish the day, whichever it may be for you.
0: Sometimes I'm not quite sure. I'm still adjusting to this whole routine. It just goes on and on and on, but it is a big day, and we had a really interesting discussion last hour, Kate, about the issues that will be in tonight's Fed budget, with Jim Chalmers, the Treasurer, standing up around 7 p.m. Eastern Standard Time to deliver his fifth federal budget.
13: It is. It will be on your radios, local and nationally. It will be on your TVs. It will be on your social media. I love, Francis, that the PR team roll out

0: about it's the most ambitious and responsible yet. I feel like they're the words I heard 12 months ago, but either way, it is the next step forward, so it still makes sense. It's a good line.
1: Is that like saying this is the best Olympic Games ever? Every one of them is the best
0: Olympic
1: Games ever.
0: Correct, until you have the next one, 100%. Look, focuses will be on that intergenerational equality. They'll also be looking at capital gains, negative gearing, despite the federal government saying we're not touching that in the election last time. So, look, there'll be a lot of analysis today. That's not my job. We'll leave it to the experts. But just, you know, heads up, if you weren't aware, there will be lots of chat about the budget today, and then lockup will happen, and then we will unpack it over the next 24 hours with you.
1: The lockup's a strange thing. It's a strange anomaly that still exists. So I've worked in Parliament. I've worked at budget time when it's on. And, you know, to get a ticket into lockup is a big deal for the press gallery. You have to get a ticket, so you get asked to go into the budget lockup, and you're there for 3 or 4 hours, and there will be government ministers wandering around within the lockup. It's like invigilators at a school exam, and you can sort of like pull Katie Gallagher aside if she's in there and say, what's this particular part of the budget?

0: you know, all hell breaks loose. But it's a strange sort of convention, the lockup.
1: May I ask you the questions that we've all wanted to know of you? I'm sorry to put you on the spot like this. Is that okay?
0: Yeah, go right ahead.
1: What do you get to eat? Because I've heard over in the UK they get really fancy food. Like really, really, except that last year they cut the budget on the food and they only got like the cheap biscuits. So in your time.
0: No, there's no food.
1: What do you mean you're in there for hours?
0: Well, there might be snacks, but there's no food. I have been also I've been lucky enough to go to the dining room at the House of Commons. It's a bit of a step up then from what we know at Parliament House in Canberra. Have you ever been to the Trough?
1: No.
0: The Trough is the.
1: I know the Trough is.
0: The Trough is the staff cafe at Parliament House in Canberra. It's called the Trough for a reason.
1: Ugh, it doesn't sound good.
0: Well, when you're working in Parliament House, it's odd because it is beautiful building, stunning, but it is isolated. You're kind of stuck there. Mm. So there's you can't just go, I'm just going to go down to the local cafe to get a coffee and a sandwich. You're on site. It's up on the hill. And the Trough is where we have to go and eat all the time.
1: It sounds disgusting, by the way. I think the fact that you've called it the Trough is not helping. More questions from the people I'm certain that they're asking of you. How closely are the journos working together once you get that lock-in?
0: Well, everyone's looking for an angle, and different journos will be told to go in there with different perspectives. Yeah. So you might have a different bet. You might be looking at purely at the housing stuff. Someone else might be looking at the tax stuff. Someone might be looking at the defence stuff. So you've got a purely significant beat. And then, of course, the overall analysis will come to. Now, Kate, I'm going to get you to hold there to go through the rest of the news with me in a sec, but we do need to get to finance while we get the opportunity.
1: Timely.
0: Yeah, finance. We will do finance. Let's do it.
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0: Mike Girardi is independent finance consultant in New York, and I bet Mike would love to go into a federal Australian parliamentary lockup and go through the budget papers. It's for some people like Mike who love their numbers, they love their figures, they love the dollar signs and where all the money's being spent. This is like Christmas for them. G'day, Mike. How are you going?
3: Good day, Francis. How are you? You know, I was an accountant in my previous life, so
0: your day then.
3: But it didn't last long. I think I held that job for about a year.
0: Well, it's federal budget day here in Australia, so it's all about the numbers later on tonight. But what are the markets telling us today?
3: Well, today U.S. stocks are modestly higher. In fact, they were higher earlier in the day, and they're just about the flat line at this point in time. The investors are trying to balance, this long in the tooth AI technology rally that we've had against continuing geopolitical friction and rising energy costs. Gasoline in the States now averages $4.50 a gallon. That's double what it was from a few years ago.
0: Gee, that's incredible. Is it getting up to the equivalent of what was going on during the oil shock of the 70s? Is that what we're talking about?
3: I think the oil shock of the 70s, of course, I lived through it. And for the life of me, I think prices were higher. I have to go back and research that, Francis. I'm not sure.
0: Fair enough.
3: But what investors are worrying about, obviously, is that these higher prices are going to filter into inflation data, which is due out later in the week. And those rising energy costs under that scenario, the Fed will keep rates higher for longer. And, everybody's waiting for the Federal Reserve to cut interest rates. Well, that's not going to happen if inflation is out of control because of rising energy prices. We had company-specific news today, like Intel. Intel's up another 5% after a 14% jump on Friday on reports that it would build chips for Apple. In fact, the whole sector continues to make all-time highs behind the lead of stocks like Micron and NVIDIA. You know, investors this week will also be watching President Trump's visit to China in the hopes that we'll have a furthering of a stable relationship, because we're not going to have a global recovery unless we have a stable relationship with China. So that's very important. And surprisingly, the market held together pretty well today, given the fact that President Trump announced that Iran's new proposal is totally unacceptable. You know, stocks were higher this morning in the face of higher oil prices. So that was a little bit of a surprise. We had a higher European close today, and the Dow Jones Industrial Average here at 3 o'clock is up just 13 points to 49,622, essentially flat. The S&P is also flat now, and NASDAQ, as I'm looking at that, is also flat.

0: Crude oil is up $2.69 to $98.11 a barrel. Gold is up $3.50 to $47.34. Silver's up $5.69 to $86.56. And copper's up 18 cents to $6.47. The Aussie's flat in our market at 72.49. And looking ahead, your market's poised to open a little bit higher, up about 20 points. And that's about it, Francis.
1: Thanks, Michael.
0: I tried to rush it through because I know I was not, I know we were a little late getting on this morning. So.
1: All good, my friend. We'll talk again soon.
0: Okay, you be well. Talk to you soon.
1: You
0: Bye.
1: Too. 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
1: Morning to you. Kate Mead still with us from ABC News, setting up what the news of the day is going to be. Now, then we've got the Ashes. We love the Ashes. But now I think Eurovision is becoming Australia's second great contest obsession.
3: Well, we're honoured to be invited, really. I think we're still the cousin that's just grateful to have been invited to the wedding at the moment. But the party has certainly begun over in Vienna. Huge at the moment and lots of coverage on this, but they are expecting more and more disruptions and more protests over Israel's participation in this. We've got broadcasters that are boycotting from Spain, Ireland, Netherlands, Iceland over the war in Gaza. There's needed to be increased security. There's also more and more demonstrations. I mentioned the protests there. But it's calling for a contest-wide boycott now. So it's kind of ramping up, but it's pushing through. Now, for us in Australia, why do we care? We've always got that friend that's having a Eurovision party and have for many, many years. And I feel like over the years it's peaked in popularity and then dropped down again and then it comes back again. Well, at the moment, eyes are on it, because we have one of our own over there in Delta Goodrum. This is a little of her song she's released for us. In a minute.

0: Oh, it sounds completely Euro trash, which is exactly what it needs to be. Go
1: but
0: Delta.
1: What's happened overnight is, and I love this for her, is that she's announced that she's going to release an album in November called Pure.
0: Who knew that she would do that, aligned to her performance at Eurovision? What a confluence of circumstances.
1: Hey, when you're gifted something like this and all of Australia's talking about it, why not take the extra while you can?
0: Are you a Eurovision watcher and or fan?
1: I think I was when I was at like early 20s, really used to enjoy going to the parties and dressing up and things like that. But otherwise, not really. And I don't know. So again, I feel like lately we're getting a bit more coverage with, you know, people having social media and things like that. So.
0: Is it wrong for me to feel like Australia's like was invited to a party, as you said, and like determinedly never left? Like we just, you know, look at that person at your party that just wants to sleep on your couch for the next 10 years. Like, have we overstayed our welcome at Eurovision as a very much non-European country?
1: Possibly. We're not supposed to be there, let's be honest.
0: But we've had a lot.
1: And we can't win.
0: We've just got like observer status.
1: Yeah.
0: So Delta,
1: we're the cousin, the annoying cousin, absolutely, that you said, that did not go home, that slept on the couch.
0: So you're telling me that Delta can't win the competition, like she can't get through to the final.
1: Well, she's from Australia. Isn't that the rules? Like, we're letting you over to perform, but we're not actually letting you be in the competition. Isn't that the whole thing? It's just like a token.
0: We're just the special friend that gets an encouragement award. Is that it?
1: Yeah, now Francis, there's nothing wrong with the participation award coming from someone that didn't win a lot of medals. Very happy with my certificates. Thank you very much.
0: Your brown ribbon for participating. What was it again at school sports? It was blue ribbon for winning.
1: Yeah.
0: There's a red one for second.
1: Green for third.
0: For third. And then you got a participation.
1: Yeah.
0: Sorry, Kate, didn't mean to trigger anything.
1: That's okay. Anyway. That's okay. Let me tell you about some frogs. 800 of them. This is a good news story, okay?
0: Yep.
1: 800 critically endangered northern, now corroboree, am I saying that correctly?
0: Yep.
1: I'm looking at you there. Frogs have been released in the Bindabella National Park in southern New South Wales after being bred and raised in a special quarantine facility. Now, this is the largest ever undertaken by the Taronga Zoo, its breeding program. It began 15 years ago. These tiny little frogs are really bright coloured and they'd eaten some bad mushrooms and nearly wiped out the whole thing. They've rebred them and now
0: they're back. See, we've had a bad run in Australia with mushrooms lately.
1: Yeah, no, I did have a little moment there, but I was more concerned about pronouncing their name right than, going with the mushroom thing. But, yeah, so good news coming out of Taronga Zoo and hopefully they kick on.
0: Good on you, Kate.
1: No worries.
0: You started your day brilliantly hanging out with me talking nonsense.
1: Do you know what? We're here to bring a bit of entertainment and joy to you in the morning.
0: Oh, we're trying at least. Good on you, mate. We'll talk to you again tomorrow.
1: Have a good morning.
0: Kate Mead from ABC News with us. And as she said, full coverage of the budget tonight on ABC TV and radio, full coverage and analysis as well. In a moment, we're going to head to Port Lincoln in South Australia and catch up with Lee Pedler to find out what's happening in that beautiful, important part of the country.

0: What a great way to start the day with the jangle of the beautiful 12-string Rickenbacker guitar and the harmonies of the Birds. All I Want to Do here on ABC Overnights.
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0: Emma Pedler is with ABC Radio on the Eyre Peninsula in South Australia, and we're catching up with her this morning to talk about what's happening in her part of the world. Good morning, Emma. How are you?
4: Hello, Francis. I'm good. How are you?
0: I'm not too bad. Now, for those who are geographically challenged like myself, place the Eyre Peninsula for us on the map.
4: We are right on the edge of the Great Australian Bight. So we've got the Western Australian border on one side of my broadcast area, and then it scoops around to the very tip down on the bottom of Lower Eyre Peninsula where Port Lincoln is, Kalinyella and Bungala country, and then back up towards Whyalla. So we've got the half circle of the Great Australian Bight over here our way.
0: That's a fair tract of land that you cover. There's no doubt about that. It's an amazing, amazing terrain as well. I do love the Great Australian Bight. And as we head into winter, there is no better place to watch for whales than some of the spots along there.
4: Yeah, there certainly is. It's a beautiful country for sure. And while the country is wide, you know, this great wide plain that we live on, we also don't have a whole lot of people here, which is why it's one of the biggest areas in terms of the federal electorate seats. So the seat of Grey over here is one of the largest in the country. I think the Kimberley, it might be the only one that could be larger. So I know that here we don't have a whole lot of people. They're looking at the moment at redistributing the boundary election zones. They're looking at renaming the seat of Grey to O'Donoghue after Yunkundjara woman Dr. Luicia O'Donoghue. AC, CBE, DSG, a lot of acronyms after
0: a life of achievement.
4: After that name. Lot of achievement, certainly. The first Indigenous nurse at the Royal Adelaide Hospital went on to become an incredible leader amongst her people and to speak out for basically fairness, wanted reconciliation, wanted equal rights in society. And, yeah, there's been a conversation at the moment that has closed for comment amongst the people. I think it's now it has been open for comment on the comments. It's an interesting process that they do. But one thing for sure is we know a whole lot more about Dr. Luicia O'Donoghue than we did about Sir George Grey, for whom the electorate has previously been named.
0: Well, and who was he?
4: We decided to do a bit of a dig. So he was a former governor of South Australia. We knew this, and we were told he was pretty good with money. He did things in a way that meant that financially, wherever he went, often was in a better position once he had finished in his term. So he worked not only in South Australia, he was a governor in New Zealand twice. He also went on to South Africa to work over there. And I think this highlights just what was a time when the UK were sending out their emissaries, if you will, at a time of colonisation to look at what would happen in the local lands that they were, you know, spreading out to. And Sir George Grey was a linguist. He was really good at learning language. So here in Australia, he learnt Noongar over in Western Australia. He was able to communicate with Aboriginal people out there. It didn't always do him well, which I'll get to in a moment, but he learnt the Maori tongue over in New Zealand. I wouldn't put it past him that he learnt different tribal tongues over in Africa whilst he was there as well.
0: So just that gift for languages is an extraordinary thing, isn't it? It's incredible that someone could learn that many very different languages just, you know, because he was travelling a lot, so he wasn't spending a hell of a lot of time in these places, but just the ability to do it.
4: And he was only young. He was 25 when he was in when he was here in Western Australia, and he managed, to learn that tongue in that time. He was seen as a young leader. He was also very good at writing. He wrote a lot of books. He documented everything. He documented, you know, the tribal songs of the New Zealand people over there. But it's an interesting thing because we look back at that and you think, well, that indicates that potentially he has some kind of empathy for the people. He, you know, must have developed a friendship to learn a language in that particular way. But actually, what they're saying now, historians, is that the history is a little darker than that. Whilst he may at the time have been seen as being a bit more of a liberal type person in terms of empathy for the people, that history is now showing that perhaps it was only that it was documented so, and the reality may have been quite different. So we spoke to an award-winning historian in New Zealand, and it turns out that Sir George Grey was actually the man was responsible for quite a large massacre of the Maori King movement outside of Auckland. And the documentation that looks at what actually happened, which is indeed often his very own notes, signals that perhaps that the things that he was telling the people and what was actually happening may have been two very different things, Francis.
0: And this gets to that tension now that we see in lots of parts of the world where colonial statues are being either pulled down or are being challenged, that the colonial history of some of the founding people that are commemorated are being reassessed, and both, you know, people who think that might be the right thing to do, but it also causes a lot of heartache for those who are very committed to, the history that has been well established and don't like it being challenged.
4: That's right. It's history is always an interesting thing, right? Because it's often written by the victors of history. So you've got to kind of look at it and acknowledge that that is the written history and this is what happened. You've also got to acknowledge that it was certainly at a time where different things were more accepted through wider society. But one of the historians I spoke to really did kind of talk about it. He said, if I try and find the actual words that he said, that you've got to really look at history and make a decision for today. You've got to look at what they did back then, but you also need to have it reflected as a time of now. So you've got to sit here in today's society and say, are we going to remember them how they wanted to be remembered for the deeds that they did back then, or do we remember them now through our own lens and say, well, it is important to remember what happened in history, sure, but do they need to receive the acknowledgements that they receive today?
0: Well, the added context of what happened is important. There's no doubt about it. And when it comes to electorate names, they do change as electorates change. I mean, I grew up in the seat of Port Phillip. That's where it was forever and a day. But now it's the seat of McNamara. It's changed because the boundaries have changed, and so the seat name changes with it as well.
3: So, sport
0: and good to talk to you, and we'll catch you again soon.
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6: ABC News. Good morning, I'm Simon Lauder. The Treasurer Jim Chalmers will today hand down a budget he's describing as his most ambitious yet. Here's political reporter Adam Langenberg.
7: Housing is at the centrepiece, with the budget set to include changes to negative gearing and capital gains tax, despite repeated election promises not to tinker with either measure. Treasurer Jim Chalmers has promised to address generational inequality, but also exercise spending restraint at a time of global uncertainty.
8: This is our most responsible budget yet. And our most ambitious.
7: The budget does not project a return to surplus over the next 4 years, but in figures released overnight, the government says it will contain smaller deficits than previously forecast.
6: US President Donald Trump has described the ceasefire with Iran as being on massive life support, raising the prospect of a resumption of hostilities. Here's North America correspondent Lauren Day.
3: The president has trashed Iran's latest counter-proposal as a piece of garbage, saying he didn't even finish reading it. He repeated his claims Iran is being run by a powerful faction of lunatics who want the fighting to continue, and described the ceasefire as weak.
9: I would say the ceasefire is on massive life support, where the doctor walks in and says, sir, your loved one has approximately a 1% chance of living.
3: The comments come after a week of strikes in the Persian Gulf rattled the fragile month-old ceasefire. Lauren Day, ABC News, Washington.
6: UK Prime Minister Keir Starmer says he'll fight any leadership contest he faces as dozens of his government MPs call for his resignation following poor local election results. Here's Europe correspondent Catherine Diss.
10: The local council elections in England and the parliamentary ones in Scotland and Wales were seen as another crunch moment for the Prime Minister as he again fights for his political survival. Labour suffered heavy losses across the board, losing ground to opponents on the left and right. In a speech to the Labour party room, Sir Keir Starmer said he understands people are frustrated with him, and he stands ready to prove his doubters wrong. He was facing a possible challenge from Australian-born backbench Labour MP Catherine West, but she says she's now instead gathering names for an orderly leadership transition in September.
6: The captain of the cruise ship stricken by a hantavirus outbreak has thanked passengers and crew for their unity and strength in a video message. Passengers from the ship began flying home aboard military and government planes at the weekend after the MV Hondius anchored in the Canary Islands. Four Australians are expected to be repatriated shortly in quarantine for at least 3 weeks in Perth upon their arrival later this week. Captain Jan Dobrogovsky has praised the conduct of his crew.
11: The past few weeks have been extremely challenging to us all, as I'm sure you know. What touched me the most, what moved me the most, was your patience, your discipline and kindness that you show to each other throughout.
6: MPs in the Philippines have voted to impeach Vice President Sara Duterte, triggering a trial that could end her hopes for a presidential run in 2028. Asia editor Karishma Vyas reports.
12: In an explosive impeachment complaint filed by activists, religious groups and lawyers, Vice President Sara Duterte is accused of misusing public funds and threatening President Ferdinand Marcos Jr., his wife and the former House Speaker. Duterte has denied any wrongdoing, but on Monday, an overwhelming 257 lawmakers voted to launch impeachment proceedings. The Senate must now convene a trial with its members acting as jurors. If convicted, Duterte could be removed from office and banned from politics.
6: New South Wales police say they hope the discovery of a body believed to be accused triple murderer Julian Ingram will bring closure to the community of Lake Cargelico. Sean Tarek Goodwin has the details.
13: Police say a National Parks and Wildlife crew stumbled across a car, a firearm and the body of a man believed to be Julian Ingram in the remote Round Hill Nature Reserve yesterday and raised the alarm. Officers confirmed the car was the same one Mr. Ingram was seen leaving town in on the 22nd of January when he was accused of killing three people in Lake Cargelico. Assistant Commissioner Andrew Holland from New South Wales Police says the families of the alleged victims have been informed.
14: Obviously it's a relief for those involved in the investigation and probably a bigger relief for the people of Lake Cargelico and the Quinn family involved.
13: Police will continue to work to formally identify the body today.
6: You're up to date with the latest ABC News.
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0: Good morning. How's your Tuesday shaping up? Hope it's going to be a good one. Budget day, of course. Big day in Canberra. We'll keep you up to date with that on the ABC, no doubt about that. We'll also keep you up to date with everything happening weather-wise. And Naya Doom from the Bureau is with us to talk to us about weather on this Tuesday. Good morning, Naya. How are you? Hello, Naya. Sorry about that. How are you this morning?
19: Can you hear me? Sorry, yeah. I'm good. How are you?
0: I'm well. How's weather looking across the country today?
19: I actually don't have a lot for you this morning. It's looking a pretty calm. We've had this pretty firm ridge over the country for the past couple of days, and that continues on today, and that causes a lot of more settled weather conditions. So what we're sort of expecting out of that is just some sort of like onshore showers along the eastern seaboard, and really just like fog potential in the south of the country. So if we're looking at the capitals, what we have sort of in Melbourne right now is quite a bit of fog around, so careful on the roads there if you're out and about. But that we're expecting that to clear up as soon as sort of the sun comes out and helps evaporate some of that fog for us, with a top of 21 degrees in Melbourne. Hobart, also some chance of fog, but not that we're seeing any yet. Partly cloudy day for them with a top of 17 degrees. Over in Sydney and up in Brisbane, they have similar conditions right now with that easterly onshore flow. So we're expecting a shower to top of 23 in Sydney and a top of 24 in Brisbane. Further inland in Canberra, which I know is a bit of an interesting, where the interest lies today, we've got a partly cloudy day and a top of 19 degrees, although I don't think that's what people are looking for from Canberra today. Further in the north in Darwin, we're expecting a pretty standard day. Partly cloudy with a top of 34 degrees. In Perth, we're seeing the easterly as well, but that comes obviously from the centre of the country with a more drier air mass. So we're expecting a sunny day and a top of 27 degrees. And down in Adelaide, we're seeing also a partly cloudy day with a top of 24.
0: Thanks, Naya. The weather. We'll talk to you again soon. Naya Dome there from the Bureau with today's weather for you here on ABC Radio Overnights. In a moment, we'll talk politics. Joss Sundman from the Flinders University Lecturer in Public Policy is going to help me go through the impact of the recent Farrer by-election on the weekend, which delivered One Nation its first elected representative in the lower house from a groundbreaking victory in that part of the Victoria and New

South Wales on the Murray River. What are the implications more widely after the success of One Nation in that by-election? We'll do that after Eagle Eye Cherry. Here on ABC Radio Overnight, it's Francis Leach with you. Good morning.

0: Well, there's no doubt it's been a hectic week in federal politics. It's going to continue to be so with the federal budget tonight. But last weekend in the seat of Farah on the Riverina, or sort of the River Murray and around Albury and beyond in New South Wales, One Nation had its moment. It won the seat of Farah from the Liberal Party, where Susan Ley had resigned from the seat after losing the Liberal leadership, forcing the by-election, and it's the first time a One Nation candidate has won a lower house seat. Of course, Barnaby Joyce sits in the lower house, a former National leader and Deputy Prime Minister, after defecting to One Nation. And Pauline Hanson did sit in the lower house in her first term in Parliament, but she was then as an independent after being disendorsed as a Liberal candidate. So what does this all mean? And is this a sign that One Nation's polling, which has shown that the party has been receiving around 20% of people's preference in those polls, is now locked in, baked in for future elections? Or is it a one-off that we'll see things return to a different level once the electoral cycle hits another federal election in about a year and a half's time? Josh Sundman is with us. Josh is Associate Lecturer in Public Policy at the Flinders University in South Australia. Good morning, Josh.
1: Good morning.
0: It's a fascinating one. I mean, a lot of people have said that this is a seismic shift. It's an earthquake in Australian politics. The Liberal candidate only picked up about 12% of the primary vote in an electorate that has been solidly Liberal, or at least coalition, for the last, well, ever since it existed. So is this a changing of the guard? How do you read it?
1: Yeah, it's interesting. So there's two ways we can read it. Traditionally, by-elections have been an opportunity for people to have a free kick against a government, right? It's this idea that, okay, we can express that we're angry with what the government's doing or not doing, but we won't actually change the government. So traditionally, we've seen by-elections go against governments. Now, obviously, Labor didn't contest the Farah by-election. Farah is not a seat they're ever competitive in, so they made the decision to stand aside. But we could maybe read the by-election as an opportunity for voters now to get a free kick against the major parties in general, which would include the coalition. The other kind of read, which you kind of covered in your really great lead in there, is the sense that, well, maybe this is something bigger. Maybe this is part of a bigger shift away from the coalition, and maybe this by-election is kind of foreboding something bigger. We could look at, for example, the Wentworth by-election when Malcolm Turnbull resigned in 2018 as being kind of an augur of the rise of the Teal Independents, which threatened the Liberals in the inner city. We could have a look at the Aston by-election from 2023, which the Albanese government won, as perhaps an early sign that the Liberals were going to struggle in the 2025 election, for example.
0: So it could go either way, but it is significant. There's no getting away from it, because it also mirrors a trend that's happening in a lot of other Western democracies around the world. Of course, the United States has been dealing with Trumpism and the MAGA movement for a better part of a decade. The UK has just seen reform under Nigel Farage not have a spectacular return in local elections. I think they got 1 in 4 votes in that election, which would never see Nigel Farage and Reform be elected as Prime Minister. But it's still significant, and the Labor Party and the Tories have suffered significant losses there. So it's happening all around the world, and it seems to be starting to happen here in Australia as well.
1: Yeah, I think that's pretty fair to say, right? This isn't an isolated incident. This is part of a broader trend. As you say, One Nation are polling somewhere between 20 and 25% in all state and national polling at the moment. We know now that's not a hypothetical. The South Australian election told us that One Nation polling will bear out on election day, and people are willing to kind of put a one in the box next to One Nation. In South Australia, they polled approximately 23% of the vote. They got 4 lower house seats, 3 upper house seats. These are real results for One Nation, and it kind of leads us to think that in the Victorian election coming up in November, One Nation could be poised to play a really disruptive role.
0: So the only history we've got to go on with One Nation was when Pauline Hanson was elected to Parliament. I think it was the 1998 state election in Queensland, where they picked up a swag of seats and looked like they're establishing themselves in that state as a political force. But it all fell apart really quickly.
1: Yeah, and this is something One Nation has really struggled with over the last 30 years. That's once they have some success, once they elect people, it's keeping them in the tent. More recently, we've seen people such as Sarah Game in South Australia, who was elected in 2022, defect from the party, form her own party. We've seen Mark Latham in New South Wales, who was

0: obviously the former Labor leader who became a One Nation candidate and member, then defected, be kicked out of One Nation for disagreements with Pauline Hanson, etc. This is a recurring trend. It'll be interesting to see whether David Farley, the new member for Farah, who was reported throughout the campaign as having approached, you know, the Labor Party, having approached the independent movement, etc., whether he will stick with One Nation for the long term.
1: Well, it will be interesting to see, because that is the big problem they've had in the past. Josh Schulman is with us, Associate Lecturer in Public Policy at Flinders University, talking to us here on ABC Overnight. It's about One Nation and its rise and its success. It seems that the normal rules don't apply at the moment when it comes to a protest party, or what's traditionally been a protest party like One Nation, because they have not had to really be challenged on policy in any sort, any serious kind of way. And it's more, it seems to be that people are parking their vote as a giant middle finger to the process itself.
0: Yeah, I think that's a pretty fair kind of characterisation. A lot of this surge in support for One Nation, I wouldn't say is a complete endorsement of their entire kind of viewpoint of the world. Instead, it's a sense that voters are fed up and frustrated with both of the major parties, particularly as we're going through this cost of living crisis. And One Nation is saying, well, you've tried the other guys, they haven't worked. We've been here for 30 years saying the same thing. That is that economic pressures and issues in things such as housing, energy, employment are caused by higher migration. This is our kind of very simple overview of why these things are happening. Vote for us and it will make a change. And perhaps voters are thinking, well, they can't be any worse than what we have now.
1: In a federal election where there may be more focus, more genuine focus over a long period of time on policy, do they remain vulnerable? For instance, if they have a policy around privatising health or any of those sorts of policies which have been on the books in the past, does that become a millstone for a party like One Nation?
0: Yeah, I think it's interesting. It depends on the level of scrutiny applied, and this is something which kind of has to come from the other political parties and the media. There's kind of a paradox when it comes to dealing with these populist radical right parties like One Nation, in that sometimes when they are applied heavy scrutiny from the major parties and the media, this plays into their narrative of being kind of against the elites and for the people. And there can be a kind of paradoxical effect that that increases their support at times. I certainly think One Nation's kind of lack of policy depth is something that would bear out in a more kind of lengthy federal election campaign. But in South Australia, for example, we didn't really see much scrutiny at all applied to their kind of policy platform and how thin it was. They basically campaigned on federal issues in a state election and managed to come second in terms of votes. So it's interesting to see whether the media and whether the establishment political parties actually have the ability to apply that scrutiny effectively.
1: And it's that fascinating sort of disconnect between the rhetoric of a protest party, and we see this in the United States with the idea that a billionaire like Donald Trump has actually got the interests of poor and working class people first and foremost. Same thing with Nigel Farage, who's a similar case. And we're seeing Pauline Hanson receive a gift of an airplane from Australia's richest person as well. There's a disconnect there that the major parties cannot make stick when it comes to their argument, because people are more attracted to the personality and the authenticity of a candidate like Pauline Hanson, because whatever you say about her, she's been consistent on what she believes for the moment she walked in Parliament House.
0: Yeah, no, I would agree with that entirely, right? It's this idea that quite often a lot of populist leaders really rely on their charisma and the relationships they build up with their supporters. I wouldn't say Pauline Hanson is a particularly charismatic figure, but she certainly exudes authenticity. This idea that she's been saying the same messaging for 30 years now, voters give her credit for saying that. She's never kind of flip-flopped on what she believes on her core issue of immigration. And voters kind of respond to that as going, well, you might not like her and everything she says, but she means it, right? And this is something that perhaps voters are now willing to give a chance when they're fed up with the major parties.
1: What does it mean for the Liberals and the Coalition? Because they're the ones at the moment that are bleeding the votes. They were squeezed by the Teal independents in those inner city seats, the wealthy seats in Melbourne and Sydney in particular. And now there's this attack on the right flank of the party. And in a way, their preferences facilitated the rise of One Nation to win Farah. Are they becoming the handmaiden to Pauline Hanson?
0: Yeah, the Liberal Party has a really unfortunate strategic dilemma here. There is no good option for them. As you say, they have the teal independents on the left who have kind of ripped out their inner city heartland and their moderate wing. We now have them being reduced to a kind of regional and rural-based party, with One Nation now threatening to rip apart that base. They do have a real dilemma in, well, do they try and stem the bleeding on the right, or do they try and win back heartland on the left, etc. I think the Liberal Party has made signals, particularly with its kind of values-based immigration policy it announced a couple of weeks ago, that it's aiming to try and stem the bleeding on the right. And they, of course, have to deal with, as you say, that preference dilemma. Do they say to their remaining voters, we will preference One Nation. We understand you want a right-wing alternative in order to try and help those keeping the tent. Or does that actually work paradoxically and create a kind of permission structure for their voters just to go, oh, well, it's fine to vote One Nation. I'll just vote for them first this time.
1: And is there also the dilemma that we're seeing now with questions about the possible coalition of the three conservative elements within the federal parliament, that being the National Party, the Liberal Party, and One Nation? So Tim Wilson, the member for Goldstein, said that it was possible, then walked it back and said never, ever, ever. And we saw other politicians, other Liberal politicians in the last 24 hours, including Jane Hume on the 7:30 report last night, saying that they couldn't commit or just wouldn't commit to ruling out a coalition with One Nation. So it remains, on the table.
0: Yeah, and that's a really tough strategic position for them to be in. Do they validate One Nation's messaging, etc.? Or, is there kind of a sense that they're governed by arithmetic here? I think what we will see if One Nation is successful after Farah in turning this into kind of more lower house seats, we'll see One Nation not just as a political party which has influence over the policy discourse and preferences, but a right-wing party in a more European sense that has the actual ability to negotiate to become a part of a coalition government or a supply and confidence agreement, etc. And we'll see One Nation perhaps have an even greater level of power. I think the coalition is really wrestling internally with this idea of what does a future coalition government look like? Does it have to rely on One Nation support? And I think Victoria is the first real test of this in November.
1: Good to talk to you, Josh. Fascinating times.
0: Great to talk to you.
1: Let's do it again soon. Josh Sundman there, Associate Lecturer in Public Policy at Flinders University in South Australia, about One Nation success in the by-election on the weekend in the seat of Farah. And of course, don't forget Budget Night tonight. ABC will have it fully covered for you here.

0: the wonderful, incomparable Jose Feliciano and his take on California Dreaming, reclaiming it for Mexico more than anything else. Absolutely love that version. It's been great fun hanging out with you. I'll catch you again tomorrow. My name's Francis Leach. Have a great day.
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2: ABC News. Good morning, I'm Simon Lauder. The Treasurer, Jim Chalmers, will today hand down a budget he describes as his most ambitious yet. Here's political reporter Adam Langenberg.
3: Housing is at the centrepiece, with the budget set to include changes to negative gearing and capital gains tax, despite repeated election promises not to tinker with either measure. Treasurer Jim Chalmers has promised to address generational inequality, but also exercise spending restraint at a time of global uncertainty.
4: This is our most responsible budget yet. And our most ambitious.
3: The budget does not project a return to surplus over the next 4 years, but in figures released overnight, the government says it will contain smaller deficits than previously forecast.
2: US President Donald Trump has described the ceasefire with Iran as being on massive life support, raising the prospect of a resumption of hostilities. North America correspondent Lauren Day reports.
5: The president has trashed Iran's latest counterproposal as a piece of garbage, saying he didn't even finish reading it. He repeated his claims Iran is being run by a powerful faction of lunatics who want the fighting to continue, and described the ceasefire as weak.
6: I would say the ceasefire is on massive life support, where the doctor walks in and says, sir, your loved one has approximately a 1% chance of living.
5: The comments come after a week of strikes in the Persian Gulf rattled the fragile month-old ceasefire. Lauren Day, ABC News, Washington.
2: Australian passengers on board the cruise ship linked to a hantavirus outbreak have begun their journey home. Here's Europe correspondent Elias Kluwer.
7: Four Australians and a New Zealander have been evacuated from the Hondius ship off the coast of Tenerife in the Canary Islands. A charter flight will take the passengers to a RAF base in Western Australia. The passengers will then be transferred to a facility on the outskirts of Perth, where they'll quarantine for at least 3 weeks. The World Health Organization says there are now 7 confirmed cases of hantavirus linked to the cruise ship, and the virus, which does not have a regulated vaccine, can be transmitted after prolonged human contact. But authorities insist the risk to the public remains extremely low.
2: UK Prime Minister Keir Starmer says he will fight any leadership contest he faces, as dozens of his government MPs call for his resignation after poor local election results. Catherine Diss reports from London.
8: The local council elections in England

0: And the parliamentary ones in Scotland and Wales were seen as another crunch moment for the Prime Minister as he again fights for his political survival. Labour suffered heavy losses across the board, losing ground to opponents on the left and right. In a speech to the Labour Party room, Sir Keir Starmer said he understands people are frustrated with him and he stands ready to prove his doubters wrong. He was facing a possible challenge from Australian-born backbench Labour MP Catherine West, but she says she's now instead gathering names for an orderly leadership transition in September.
1: MPs in the Philippines have voted to impeach Vice President Sara Duterte, triggering a trial that could end her hopes for a presidential run in 2028. Asia editor Karishma Vyas reports.
2: In an explosive impeachment complaint filed by activists, religious groups and lawyers, Vice President Sara Duterte is accused of misusing public funds and threatening President Ferdinand Marcos Jr., his wife and the former House Speaker. Duterte has denied any wrongdoing, but on Monday, an overwhelming 257 lawmakers

0: could be removed from office and banned from politics.
1: The Eurovision Song Contest will be plagued by boycotts and protests as it gets underway in Vienna later today. More from Europe correspondent Zoe Ford.
2: Five countries, Spain, the Netherlands, Ireland, Slovenia and Iceland, are boycotting Eurovision over Israel's participation because of its war in Gaza. Demonstrations against Israel taking part have become a feature of Eurovision in recent years, and the war on Iran has now exacerbated that tension. There are also counter-protests planned in support of Israel taking part. Austrian federal police say the contest will be the biggest security event they've ever faced. Australia's entrant, Delta Goodrum, will perform in semi-final 2 on Thursday night, which is Friday morning Australian time.
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4: Mani nina budni gana yartana, nina padni padni ma puki mokabandu. 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Wara gana bera tiakandu, puki bera tiakandi, tarkari mankutichadlu. We are broadcasting on sacred Kaurna land. We pay our respects to all the Kaurna people, past, present and to our future generations. It's good that you've come to Kaurna country, but as you walk, remember the people that walked before you. The spirit still lives amongst the steel, concrete, roads and lawns. Now let's recognise the Kaurna people, the language and land, and learn about the past so that we can seize our future.
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5: Yes, good morning. Welcome to the 5:30 Club. It's a bit of a cold morning, Sonia. You're going to be a warm day. Can I make it? This is peak fog weather.
6: Yes.
5: You're in the hills at the moment. Maybe you're in the southern, the Fluria Peninsula, and you're driving into work. They will be fog. Don't you think?
6: It's also, is it peak? It certainly was for me this morning, where your whole car is
5: frosted up. It is. It's that type of year.
6: So what do we have to have? We have to have a certain level of moisture in the air compared with a certain temperature, below a certain temperature to create that kind of environment.
5: And so, I mean, I was told that it's illegal to put on your fog lights if there's no fog.
6: It is.
5: Is that true?
6: That's not new. That's not revolutionary.

0: blind you. What's the deal with, what's the reason that you can't put fog lights on without fog? Does it affect other drivers?
1: I think it's the way the light is splayed
0: right,
1: to deal splayed. With the fog. And they point down, don't they? They
0: yes.
1: point in a different way. So maybe it's also less, maybe you're less able to see
0: the car
1: because they've, as I understand it, it's pointed more to the ground fog lights to deal right. with the fog.
0: Because my the fog lights on my car are...
1: That's the technical tip.
0: Because they're insipid. They're kind of just two, you know, lights right at the
1: they
0: bottom.
1: They don't break
0: dash.
1: Through anything.
0: No, I don't, people wouldn't even notice them.
1: Is the thing. Maybe that's the reason, is because right. they are different directionally to deal with the fog.
0: Because are you finding, I know we're digressing here, that a lot of the new sort of halogen lights, even when they're on normal, you know, strength, that they can still blind you? That
1: yes.
0: sometimes, and because of the height of the car, and on my car's quite low, that they still distract me even without being on high beam.
1: Oh, I swear headlights are a different strength now.
0: Yes.
1: I absolutely think they are brighter now than they ever have been.
0: Yes.
1: Including blinker lights. Because you know when you've got a million lights for your blinkers on some of the new fangled cars? Listen to me.
0: Yeah.
1: Sounding so old. The new fangled cars. They are so bright. It's like, just settle down. Just settle down. Calm the farm.
0: Settle down.
1: We don't need to be that on right now.
0: So, I mean, if you've got any opinions, you can give us some. Do you agree that lights are worse now? And can you give us a reason for the fog light rule?
1: I don't think this is an opinion-based thing. I think this is a reality because a few years ago when we did the producer's challenge on the afternoon show, someone actually raised this issue of are lights brighter now than they used to be, headlights. And it was proven, I think, that they are.
0: Mm.
1: But you know how you have to go into those kind of, I can't even remember what it is. It's not. It's not wattage anymore. It's something else.
0: Yeah.
1: It is brighter by comparison.
0: The colour's slightly different as well.
1: It's more a blue-white light.
0: There's a blue tinge to it. Yeah.
1: I feel like it was more a warm yellow light before and now it's more that icy blue light.
0: Yeah.
1: Or whatever they decide to put in.
0: Yeah.
1: Yes.
0: And the other day I was in a hire car and I, you know, I need

0: normal car.
1: Yes, Japanese, an Asian car.
0: And so it was different, yeah.
1: Why can't we have them all on one side? Why do the Japanese have to be different to the Europeans?
0: That is so annoying. And when you want to turn your lights on, you've turned your windscreen wipers on and all of that. Oh,
1: and you
0: God.
1: Do it because of muscle
0: over
1: memory.
0: And over.
1: You, in a new car, you're constantly putting your windscreen wipers on instead of your indicator.
0: It is crazy. It's true. You don't realise how much you do by rote. By muscle memory in the end. This is true.
1: 1-300-222-891 if you can give us any information on this. Before we leave this topic, if we get no calls, my favourite bush mechanic story, I've probably told it before, you know, the whole use stockings to, you know, seal a radiator, those type of stories, was the guy whose headlights blew out, so he gaffer taped two dolphin torches in the cavity of the front of the car and turned them on.
0: I tell you what, a dolphin torch would do it though.
1: Yeah.
0: Is that one of the best inventions ever made?
1: Well, I don't...
0: A dolphin torch has got the size, the brightness. Seriously, you don't want to not have a dolphin torch as part of your arsenal.
1: No. Can you still buy them? Because for me, it seems like they were a 70s and 80s thing, but I don't see too many people using the dolphin torch now. But
0: I reckon if you went to a popular hardware store, they'd be there.
1: Do you have that one still?
0: Well, I don't know if we've bought one. Now that you say that, I don't know that we've bought one recently. We've definitely got them.
1: Yeah, because
0: But I don't think we've bought one recently. Oh, surely no one's got rid of the dolphin torch.
1: Because, I mean, they're big, aren't they?
0: They're big. They've got the big thing
1: handle.
0: At the front. Yeah.
1: I'm just wondering whether...
0: The big button to turn them on?
1: Yeah, whether... Maybe torch technology has moved on. I'm not going to bring up head torches because I know that's a nerve.
0: Mind bug there of mine.
1: But maybe we've moved on and they've compacted the dolphin torch. That would be a travesty if they've done that, wouldn't
0: it? Can I just say something that I did not know about my husband after we talked about head torches is that he's got one. He's got one for his work.

0: do take a little bit of passion in the color spectrum. And the reason why a lot of the new lights are blue, they're LED, and it's cheaper to produce a blue LED. That's the standard color, is blue for an LED. And it's really, really hard to create like an orange or yellow color. Now, the reason why all the street lights used to be orange and yellow is because that's a better color spectrum for your eyes to catch objects as a general view, not in specifics. So if you want to see let's say a dog cross the road at 2 o'clock in the morning and 100 meters up, you'll see that it's a figure of a dog, but you won't see what color it is.
1: Oh, this is with the blue light or
0: Yeah,
1: the okay.
0: no, with the
2: No, with
0: yellow,
2: the yellow light.
0: with the old yellow
2: So you're
0: street
2: saying
0: lights.
2: it's easier on the eye, but to actually see detail of things, you need the more white blue light. Is that what you're saying?
0: And it's cheaper to produce the blue light, so therefore people think because it's cheaper, it's brighter, and brighter is lighter. But that's not correct. Brightness doesn't equal lightness.
1: Well, I love the fact you've added so much sense to the conversation we had. We just have shallow conversations. You've added all this depth and knowledge to it, James.
2: You've brought the blue light into our conversation, James.
0: It's nothing if it doesn't go blue.
1: Thank you, James. Now, other people are wanting to get involved in the lights conversation.
2: Hey, dolphin torches are out there. Someone's still got two, one red, one yellow, so we were both right.
1: And are they still for sale, though? Because people are saying that peak dolphin was in 1988.
2: 98, I think, wasn't it?
1: Yeah.
2: 98.
1: 98.
2: Yeah. All right, Britta is in McGill. Hello, Britta. Or Brighter.
3: Hey.
2: Maybe that your name fits the conversation.
3: Oh my goodness. Hi, no, my name's Brita. No, I was ringing in because my son is learning to drive, and at night time he's constantly asking or saying to me, "Hey, Mum, those people have got their high beams on." And I'm telling him, "Ah, no, those aren't high beams. Those are just incredibly bright lights." So I guess as he gets used to more nighttime driving, he will get used to the bright lights, but they are pretty blinding.
2: I find it really difficult to drive, actually, with some of the headlights are out there, and particularly if they're tilted a certain way where it's directly in your eyes.
1: And the heights of the car, I think, because they sit higher, and if you sit lower, they get straight in your rear vision mirror.
2: Britta, what sort of car do you drive?
3: Hyundai Tucson. So it's probably got its fog lights on it in the morning, but I don't know because it was set up for me in a certain way and I haven't really changed it.
1: Does it have automatic lights?
3: Yep, that's right. Yeah.
2: But I'm thinking that's sort of one of those kind of cars that sit a bit higher, aren't they? So maybe because we've got bigger cars, we're noticing it a bit more because it's more in our eyes.
1: Thank you. Thank you, Brita. You know, my dad has a car that doesn't warn you when you leave the lights on.
2: Oh.
1: So I flatten the back. Is that the worst type of
2: car? In fact, you very rarely hear that anymore.
1: Yeah,
2: well, I certainly do because I don't because... Remember the day and age when people would knock on your door and say someone's left their
1: lights
2: out
1: on
2: in the street? You don't hear that anymore, do you?
1: Yeah. And my dad used to have an old car without a passenger airbag, which just made any person he's driving around expendable. I'm like, how selfish is that? You're fine, but your passengers aren't.
2: Oh, that's funny. This texter says the dolphin torch, we're trying to determine whether the dolphin torch is still a thing, whether it's still out there. It was overthrown by the original Arlec rechargeable torch.
1: Really? Well, let's go to Kerry from Henley because he wants to talk about dolphin torches. Good morning to you, Kerry.
4: Yes, I did hear a program on the radio a while back of the guys, like 100 best inventions, and the dolphins one, because the battery of that was used in the telephone system, but when they overcame that, they had these batteries, they had nothing to do with them, so they invented this torch.
2: So they were looking for a use for a now almost obsolete battery, is that what you're saying?
4: That's right,
1: So what sort of, because
2: it was those big square cubed batteries,
4: that's
2: wasn't
4: right,
2: it? But
1: what were they called? Oh no, they weren't called AA or AAA.
4: Big square batteries, and they said it was one of the better inventions they came up with.
1: Okay.
2: It looks like the sort of battery, if batteries are used in bombs, that you'd put in a bomb, because it was massive and square and cubed.
1: So, you know, you've got AA and AAA. Are the A batteries just those really big fat ones that you rarely use now? Because I've never bought an A. No one's ever said, can you get to the shop and get me some A batteries?
2: That's true. You don't see them very much anymore. We used to use those bigger, fatter ones.
1: Yeah.

0: She didn't know how to turn them off to start with, so the officer had to reach in to turn them off. And when she got home and told us the story and abused me, of course, we labelled her the fog light fugitive. So we didn't have something not quite right. She's a fog light fugitive. Be careful. She had a warning. She's on the books now.
1: Do you know, Ange, what's your lovely wife's name?
0: She'll kill me if I...
1: Oh, okay. Well, anyway, it doesn't matter. I'm just going to be perfect. I don't think she's alone. Mm. If my car has fog lights, I wouldn't know where the heck to turn them on or off.
2: Mm.
1: I don't even know if my car's got fog lights. Yeah.
2: Imagine, Ange, if you're in the prison yard and you go, what are you in here for? Assault. What are you in here for?
1: Murder.
2: Theft. What are you in for? I left my fog lights on accidentally.
0: I'm the fog light fugitive. I'm on the run. The big breakout.
2: Yeah.
1: Oh, that's hilarious. Ange, thank you for that. But this is true.
0: Guys. Have a great day.
1: I don't think people are deliberately trying to leave fog lights on. I'm sure they just don't know where they are.
2: I know.
1: Do you know what yours are?
2: Yeah, I've got little buttons with a... Because they've got a symbol, aren't they, with the sort of squiggly lines? That's a fog light symbol, isn't it? The symbol. And, like, there's a square and squiggly lines through it.
1: If I have that symbol, I thought that was the cruise control.
2: Is it?
1: Symbol.
2: I don't know. I mean, like I said...
1: I'm not coming to you for car advice, Jill, seriously.
2: I still wonder why the oil signal is like a genie lamp. Yeah. You know, it's like you rub it three times and you get three wishes.
1: Well, you pour the oil thing.
2: Yeah, but who uses one of those for it?
1: I don't know if anyone does now, but I think it was an old mechanic thing.
2: It's like a teapot, isn't it? The oil signal.
1: You have this squirter thing on there that stuck oil in there.
2: Okay, yeah.
1: I think.
2: I just remember the dipstick that you'd wipe. Remember at the service stations?
1: Mm-hmm.
2: Find out your level.
1: I do. Hey, do you want me to make your day?
2: Mm.
1: Lily from Strathalbyn, she sent in a text with a picture. Every day, 2:35, Lumen Dolphin lantern with 6-volt battery up for sale at one of our big hardware stores, $29.98.
2: Wow. Does it come with the battery? Are batteries included?
1: There's a 6-volt battery there.
2: Okay.
1: And it looks a bit different. It's not quite the long thing. It looks a little bit different than what I remember, but it's still around.
2: When you're a kid...
1: It's still around, the Dolphin battery.
2: When you're a kid and you got a Christmas present, that was the worst 3 words that you could read on any game or toy. Batteries not included.
1: Yeah.
2: And then you go to your dad. Dad, did you buy some batteries?
1: No.
2: No.
1: Christmas morning.
2: And there's
1: no
2: shops open.
1: Terrible, terrible. Hey, Shelley's not a fan though. She reckons they're ridiculous and no one's recycling them. She reckons a tiny little torch which takes AAAs are just as effective. Yeah, no, sorry, Shelley. Not agreeing with you on that one.
2: The big button is what makes it.
1: The big button, the scope of the glow and the beam. Sorry, the beam. No, there was something about a dolphin torch that was pretty impressive, I thought.
2: All right, it's 6:05. Sonia and Jules for breakfast on 891 ABC Adelaide. We'll get your weather next.
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2: Senior forecaster Hannah Marsh joins us. Good morning to you, Hannah. We've been told there's a bit of fog around. Would that be right?
6: Good morning, Jules and Sonia. Yeah, we do have some low cloud and fog over the southern agricultural area. Then we've also got some higher cloud over the northeast and east of the state at the moment. Minimum temperatures have been quite varied. It's been as low as 4.1 degrees at Woodina, up to 15.1 degrees at Port Augusta and Moomba. In Adelaide, we've had a minimum of 9.1 and we're currently sitting on 9.5 degrees. Associated with that cloud in the north, there is the chance of seeing some isolated showers and possible thunderstorms across the far northeast, with the isolated showers extending south towards the Flinders Ranges later today. Having a look at some of the maximums for today, we're looking at 21 degrees and sunny at Ceduna and Port Lincoln, 23 at Whyalla, Cooper Pedy 25, Roxby Downs also 25, 26 at Oodnadatta, 23 for Renmark, 23 with that morning fog at Murray Bridge, 21 for Clare and Victor Harbour, 22 at Kingscote and also at Mount Gambier again with that morning fog clearing to a sunny day. For Adelaide, we are looking at 24 degrees and partly cloudy conditions with that chance of some morning fog about the hills as well. As we head into tomorrow, we will see that

0: our activity extend further south over the eastern districts, but we are looking at a partly cloudy day and 24 in Adelaide and possible shower on and 23 on Thursday. And then we get a cold front move through, which extends the showers to the agricultural area and south of the pastoral districts on Friday and into the weekend.
1: And bit of rain later this week. Is that still the case, Hannah?
0: Yeah, associated with that front that we've got coming through, we could see some totals. Generally, we're looking at that 1 to 5 millimetres, but we could see some local falls of 5 to 15 millimetres across the northeast pastoral district and also about central districts, with some isolated falls of up to 30 millimetres possible if we see thunderstorms.
2: Looks right. Like that Crows game on Saturday could be very wet.
1: Yes. Well, you know, their form has not been great, so let's hope that they do better in the wet.
2: Up to 15 mils. It could be a real wet one.
1: It's a wet weekend. Yeah. Almost time for the 6 a.m. news. After that, we'll get into the papers. An interesting story about work from home. And then in Trending Adelaide, we're going to talk about a new initiative that Drake's Supermarket have launched.
2: Yeah, not sure how new it is, but, I mean, because it's been there for a little while, I think, but would you be prepared to pay for your groceries on Afterpay?
1: Maybe
2: it's a sign of the times, which is kind of scary. But at the same time, is it something you'd consider? Is it something that's worth looking at? We can be very critical, but maybe it's the only way people can get their groceries. You don't know, do you?
1: That's true. And also, people are disagreeing about why it's called a dolphin torch. Someone says it gets its name from its aquatic shape, like a dolphin snout. And someone else says it's because it floats.
2: Yes. Yes, that's right.
1: Is that your understanding?
2: I thought it was because it floated, so you can use it in the boat or something like that, and if it went overboard, you can still find it.
1: And it was waterproof, obviously.
2: And it was waterproof and all of that, so I thought that was the reason for it. Hey, you know who else we've got coming up on the program later? If you're a fan, South Australia's own loved sporting commentator Bruce McAvaney joins us. Now, we know his roots are very South Australian, but he's discovered those roots go even deeper here in South Australia.
1: Bruce McAvaney to come, also Trending Adelaide. We'll leave you now with the news headlines.
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4: The federal government has announced a $10 billion fuel security package, which includes increasing the country's emergency stockpiles.
3: 891. ABC Adelaide.

0: Good morning, Richard Davies with ABC News. Treasurer Jim Chalmers will today hand down a budget he's describing as his most ambitious yet. Here's political reporter Adam Langenberg.
1: Housing is at the centrepiece, with the budget set to include changes to negative gearing and capital gains tax, despite repeated election promises not to tinker with either measure. Treasurer Jim Chalmers has promised to address generational inequality, but also exercise spending restraint at a time of global uncertainty.
2: This is our most responsible budget yet, and our most ambitious.
1: The budget does not project a return to surplus over the next 4 years, but in figures released overnight, the government says it will contain smaller deficits than previously forecast.
0: Adelaide's Parklands Preservation Association says Premier Peter Malinauskas hasn't listened to them with the first trees cut down at the North Adelaide Golf Course. There's been a police and security presence at the site, with protesters attempting to block vehicles from getting in and out. Vice President of the Parklands Preservation Association, Tim Jackson, says there needs to be a rethink of the governance of the parklands.
3: Can we trust the parliament? I'm not sure we can. Citizens need to be far more involved. You know, is it a referendum, you know, where there's change? There just needs to be a total rethink.
0: Peter Malinauskas says they'll plant three small trees for every tree chopped down. Adelaide University students have criticised the handling of a cybersecurity hack that's left some students unable to complete assignments. Brianna Fiore reports.
4: The learning management software Canvas, used by various universities and schools, was hacked last week. Adelaide University students were unable to access course materials and say communication about the breach has been poor. Student Shannon Schmidt says impacted universities should tighten their security.
5: If this wasn't a wake-up call, then I don't know what will be.
4: On Monday evening, Adelaide University said Canvas had been restored and temporary adjustments such as assignment extensions have been provided. Flinders University expects the system to be fully operational by Tuesday morning.
0: Australian passengers aboard the cruise ship linked to a hantavirus outbreak have begun their journey home. Here's Europe correspondent Elias Kluwer.
6: Four Australians and a New Zealander have been evacuated from the Hondia ship off the coast of Tenerife in the Canary Islands. A charter flight will take the passengers to a RAF base in Western Australia. The passengers will then be transferred to a facility on the outskirts of Perth, where they'll quarantine for at least 3 weeks. The World Health Organization says there are now 7 confirmed cases of hantavirus linked to the cruise ship, and the virus, which does not have a regulated vaccine, can be transmitted after prolonged human contact. But authorities insist the risk to the public remains extremely low.
0: Iran insists its demands issued to the United States as part of negotiations to end the war are not excessive or unreasonable. Middle East correspondent Matthew Doran reports.
7: When Iran issued its response to the latest US proposal to bring fighting to a formal conclusion, it was met with a fiery response by the US President Donald Trump. He said he didn't like it and that it was totally unacceptable. But Iran's foreign ministry spokesperson, Ismail Bighehi, says Iran's demands were entirely reasonable, aimed at protecting the country's sovereignty. Matters such as calling for an end to the blockade of Iranian ships and ports and the unfreezing of assets. He's accusing the US of being beholden to the views of Israel and that it can't insist on a one-sided agreement. Matthew Doran, ABC News, Jerusalem.
0: The AFL Fans Association has criticised an online troll for telling an Adelaide Crows player to take his own life. Crow Josh Rochelli posted a screenshot of the online abuse to Instagram after the team's Sunday night win against Richmond. AFL Fans Association President Ron Ishko says abuse does not belong in the footy community.
8: Any abuse, any racial vilification is just not acceptable in the footy, on the footy field, outside the footy field, in society, doesn't matter where, that's just not acceptable.
0: Taking a look at South Australia's weather, patchy morning fog across the agricultural areas, isolated showers and possible thunderstorms across the far northeast, with isolated showers extending south to the Flinders Ranges. Mostly sunny in most of the major centres, Port Lincoln 21, Port Pirie 26, Renmark 23, Mount Gambier 22, Broken Hill 23. Adelaide, a partly cloudy day ahead. We're heading for a top of 24 degrees. It's a chilly 9.1 in the city right now. Tomorrow, partly cloudy with a top of 24. Thursday, a possible shower and 23. Friday showers, also 23 degrees. ABC News.
4: Good morning. Welcome to AM. I'm Melissa Clark in Canberra, coming to you from Ngunnawal country and acknowledging other custodians. The tenuous truce between the US and Iran is on life support, according to Donald Trump. The US president says the ceasefire is at its weakest point after he rejected Iran's latest peace proposal. Our North America correspondent, Lauren Day, is in Washington. She joined me a short time ago. Lauren, some very strong comments from the president today.
9: That's right, Mel. President Trump says the ceasefire is on massive life support after he received this latest counter-proposal from Tehran. He described their position as stupid and a piece of garbage, even though he says he didn't even finish reading it. He also suggested that the negotiations on the Iranian side are being hijacked by a faction of lunatics who just want the fighting to continue forever, even though he says that there are moderates who do really want to make a deal. The ceasefire was already on pretty shaky ground. We saw over the last few days or the last week or so the two sides exchanging fire. But these latest comments from Donald Trump really do raise the prospect of resumption of hostilities. Have a listen to what he told reporters earlier.
10: I would say the ceasefire is on massive life support, where the doctor walks in and says, sir, your loved one has approximately a 1% chance of living.
4: So, of course, all of this comes after the US dismissed the most recent proposal from Iran. So what are the sticking points that mean that we're in this situation where we're not progressing towards peace and the ceasefire is as tenuous as ever?
9: Well, Mel, Iran says that that proposal was reasonable and generous, but a number of analysts say that there were some issues in that proposal that are likely to be non-starters for the US. They include things like demanding the US pay war damages, reparations, recognizing the sovereignty of Iran over the Strait of Hormuz, unfreezing Iranian assets, and lifting US sanctions. And importantly, Iran's proposal doesn't deal with its nuclear program at all. A spokesman just kicked that issue down the road when he was asked about it. He said that they would deal with that when the time comes. Donald Trump has said they also reneged on an agreement to give up their stockpile of enriched uranium. And given that this has been one of Donald Trump's stated aims from the beginning of this conflict for going to war, that Iran can't have nuclear weapons or the capacity to build them, it's really hard to see how this stalemate ends. And it really feels like the two sides are still so far apart 10 weeks into this conflict.
4: Lauren Day in Washington there. Tonight's federal budget has been promised as the most ambitious but most responsible from the Albanese government as it tries to balance tax reform with the looming pressures of inflation and the Iran war. At the heart of the government's pitch will be an attempt to shift fortunes more in favour of younger Australians who now make up the largest cohort of voters. Political reporter Isabel Rowe reports from Parliament House.
11: It's budget day, and for the past 24 hours, the halls of Parliament House in Canberra have been awash with politicians, lobbyists and industry representatives keen to have some last-minute input. Treasurer Jim Chalmers's budget books have been printed and handed to the Prime Minister, and tonight the sale begins.
12: Well, product of a lot of hard work. Will be a proud moment as well. Resilience and reform.
11: While the details remain secret until tonight, the government's made no secret that housing affordability and supply is the centrepiece of this budget. The government's flagged changes to negative gearing and capital gains tax discounts, which Labor says is making the property market too lucrative to investors and therefore too inaccessible to first home buyers. Housing Minister Claire O'Neill.
13: The people I'm most worried about are young people on ordinary incomes who are half as likely to own their own home in Australia today than in the year that I was born.
11: Millennials and Gen Z now make up a larger share of voters than baby boomers. And it's those people Claire O'Neill says her government is speaking to.
13: We've got urgent housing challenges confronting the country, and that as a Labor government, the

0: geared investment properties won't see any changes. The coalition says that means young people will be prevented from using those same systems to get ahead. It's calling the expected changes a broken promise, as the government pledged not to change negative gearing and capital gains tax discounts at the last election. Shadow Ho.
1: Isabel Rowe there. When all the colour and camp of the Eurovision Song Contest bursts onto the stage in Vienna this week, it will be one of the most politically charged competitions in the event's 70-year history. Five countries are boycotting over Israel's participation, and big protests, both for and against Israel, are expected. Australia's taking part in the song contest for the 11th time. Our entrant this year is Delta Goodrum. Europe Bureau Chief Zoe Ford reports.
2: With a brand new song, Eclipse, Delta Goodrum is flying the flag for Australia at the world's most famous song contest. Many Eurovision fan polls list her as a real contender.

0: announced, certainly with social media, and it seems like the noise is a little bit louder than it ever has been.
1: Dr. Paul Jordan wrote a PhD on Eurovision.
0: I think the geopolitical situation will spill over onto the Eurovision stage. It'll be interesting to see what happens, though. If Israel does come close to winning, then that could be a tense situation, particularly for the fans in the arena.
1: Demonstrations against Israel taking part have become a feature of Eurovision in recent years, and the US-Israeli war on Iran has now exacerbated that tension. There are also counter-protests planned in support of Israel. Paul Eidenberger from the Austrian Federal Police says it will be the biggest security event they've ever faced.
2: Here we have to have a security net that's even tighter all across the city, especially at the venues where the song contest is going to take place.
1: The fans navigating the extra security say it's all worth it. Lachlan Woods is the president of the Eurovision Song Contest Fans of Australia Network.
3: We're really dedicated to Eurovision. Around 200 members who I've travelled across to the other side of the world to come for the week of Eurovision, which is incredible. We're just so excited to have so many Aussies here in the crowd.
4: What do you think of Australia's entrant?
3: I did have to pinch myself when I saw that it was Delta representing Australia this year. I think it's just incredible.
1: Delta Goodrum performs in the second semi-final early on Wednesday morning Australian time.
5: Ms. Zoe Ford, keeping a close eye on Eurovision there. And that's early AM for today. Just briefly in finance, looking at the oil price, Brent crude is higher at $104.20 US a barrel. I'm Melissa Clark. It's 6:15.
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7: Your organisation, the Adelaide Parklands Association, what will you do if you see the chainsaws coming in?
8: We certainly are considering, you know, more action of a different nature, but if we are to do that, we want to make sure that our people are safe.
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6: Breakfast.
9: Good morning to you on this chilly, frosty and foggy Tuesday, 9.5 degrees in the city. But going to be a nice sunny day. Good morning, Sonia.
7: Good morning. Stay with us. We'll warm you up. Coming up on the program today, before 7 o'clock, we're going to look at this trending Adelaide thing. And I guess with the budget being handed down tonight, I mean, there's no doubt that that's done in the atmosphere of the cost of living crisis. Well, are we really at the point where people have to pay for their groceries with Afterpay? That's been really trending on social media lately because it's become an option within at least one of our supermarket networks. Would you use it?
9: You'll have a chance to have your say just before seven. And Bobby McCumber is headed to a BMX track in the southern suburbs. She's not going to be bunny hopping on a mongoose. She's going to talk about more serious issues, asbestos contamination, and the fact that it's been remediated this morning. That is all to come, but Sonia, let's jump into the papers next.
6: Rory McLaren with Mornings.
10: We've discussed the concerns around fuel, but not only for seeding, but also to spreading and harvesting as well.
11: We need fuel right through the cycle, so it's all year round that diesel's required.
6: 891 ABC Adelaide.
9: Now, Sonia, before we jump into the papers, I've just looked up. We were talking fog lights in the 5:30 Club. You should really get up 45 minutes early if you're waking up now. The symbol is it's a D with squiggly lines and then a vertical line through the squiggly lines.
7: And that is your fog lights.
9: That's it, yeah.
7: Do you know Kay on the text line says she now knows what that button is for. She never knew how to activate her fog lights before. You've taught her something.
9: Yeah, I've got a button in my car that I didn't know what it did and I didn't press it for ages. And
7: it might have been the ejector seat.
9: Yeah, no, that's what I thought. the boost button, I'm suddenly going to go 200K. It was, I'm not sure of the symbol, but you know, if you're in snow and you hit the button and it stops you sliding.
7: If you got the chains on?
9: Yeah, I'm not sure. I'm not driving through snow that much.
7: That's the trouble with driving a European car. They make it for those, not the trouble with, but, you know, probably conditions that we're not going to use very often anyway.
9: All right.
7: Now, it's hard to go through any of the papers or online or elsewhere and not have any reference to the budget at the moment because it is, of course, Federal Budget Day. Tonight we will find out from the Treasury exactly what is on offer. Journalists will be going into the lockup. The interesting thing is we already have a lot of the detail of what the federal budget is going to include. But as part of that whole process, and one of the more difficult things this year has been working out some of those other baseline things.

0: you know, your growth, your inflation and all of that. Well, Shane Wright has done a piece today in The Age, which is a little bit sobering for all of us, I think, in this cost of living crisis. He reckons that inflation is likely to hit 5% by the middle of the year, so by the end of June, and could by the end of the year soar to 7% by Christmas if the war against Iran pushes oil to $200 a barrel. So that just shows that we're going to face ongoing price pressures. The difficulty on all of this, and one of the things Jim Chalmers has been talking about and dealing with, is the uncertainty around all of what the next few months might uncover.
1: 7%?
0: 7% by the end of the year, they're talking about as a real possibility.
1: Then you're going to have to whack up interest rates 2, 3, or even 4 more times.
0: And then the other problem with that is that it also then the resultant effects are that it would soften the jobs market. Yeah. You'd have fewer people having jobs. Shane's predictions are higher than the Reserve Bank estimates at 4.8% by the middle of the year. And so we could be seeing a slowdown in the economy that is really going to have an impact and bite hard. I think that is sobering news for all of us and has to sort of start covering. You know, most of us go, oh, I don't know what those numbers mean or whatever. Yeah. High inflation like that is not good for us.
1: No, and if people weren't in mortgage stress before,
0: yeah,
1: that will push some people over the edge.
0: That's when we're talking about groceries and your weekly bills, I mean, it's a real factor for so many people and increasing numbers of people as well. So, yeah, Reserve Bank predicting 4.8%, but Shane Wright says what he's been looking at suggests 5% by the middle of the year.
1: Do you have a big budget night, Sonia? Do you get out the soft drinks and the cheezels and invite people over?
0: No, I don't. I don't tend to make that big a deal of it, but that's okay, Jules. I'll leave the party to you.
1: Yeah.
0: I'll leave the party to you.
1: I have a budget barbecue. Not many people turn up in the back, flip over some rissoles and watch Jim Chalmers.
0: It might be, what do we call the stuff, you know, intestines and things like that, because we won't be able to afford meat.
1: That's right.
0: From here on in.
1: Do you feel that rissoles are kind of, again, a thing of the 90s and 80s?
0: No, weird.

0: now.
1: You are actual rissole.
0: What do you mean? What? As though it's like
1: but
0: something weird. We eat them now.
1: I don't think my daughter would know what a rissole is. It's just, I mean, you don't go to the supermarket and see the word rissole. You know, you see.
0: No, they're called hamburger now.
1: Yes.
0: Yeah, hamburger. But yes, rissoles are basically what they are, aren't they?
1: Because my mum used to make them all the time with eggs and breadcrumbs and onion.
0: I still make my own.
1: And they're a lot fatter than your burger patty.
0: Yeah, I still make them.
1: Okay, all right.
0: Not very often, I must admit. Yeah. But, you know, it's really just the size of the rissole that determines whether it's a patty or a rissole, isn't it?
1: And you don't see it on pub menus very often, the rissole as well. Bring it back. I say.
0: Rissoles with gravy.
1: Yes. Mm. Yummy. All right. Also in the papers. Now, this is, I'm sure many people would feel conflicted about this story. This story is about Ranelagh East College and the fact that parents have organised a protest against an international day to raise awareness for LGBTQI+ discrimination. It's been called Woke Madness. It's been kind of organised by one particular individual through mainly social media, who has, I think, a child, a four-year-old at the school. And he says that the day, which is kind of celebrated around the world, is ideological. And even though he says people need to be accepting of this stuff, he doesn't think it's age appropriate for all kids to be talking about these issues. From what I understand, because I can't find any of it evidence, there's no kind of directive on the school's website or Facebook page about this, but I think he shared a letter from the school which said that kids are encouraged to wear kind of rainbow scrunchies or rainbow clothes. He says there's going to be a march around the school. I'm not sure. So he's organised a protest. I mean, I understand that people do come at this issue from two different points of view, but I think a protest at a school is that's a dangerous thing to organise because he has said repeatedly this is going to be a peaceful protest, but you can't guarantee that because the sort of people who like getting involved in these issues can feel very passionate about it. And there are kids going into the school, and you have to say in year 11 and 12, there might be gay kids going into that school while this protest is happening. I don't know. I think it's a... I mean, protest at the education department, maybe.
0: A school's the place for a protest of any kind, particularly one as potentially divisive as this one. I guess the thing is people come from very passionate points of view about these things. And

0: ties it today, but being reported in lots of papers, a group of Australians, as we know, and you might have seen some of the vision of this, are being repatriated from a cruise ship over in Tenerife, linked to the deadly hantavirus outbreak. Now, this has echoes of COVID for a lot of people because of the fact that people are trapped, that there's talk of quarantine. Well, it's more than talk of it. They're going to enter quarantine here in Australia. But, of course, we're getting reassured by lots of various health authorities that this is not the same as COVID. It isn't as contagious. It isn't as transmissible. Yeah. It doesn't mean you can't get it, but it isn't as transmissible.
1: It's called the R-naught, remember? Going back to COVID days, how many people on average, one person affected with it will do?
0: Oh, yes.
1: Because I think measles is R7 or something, and COVID was 3, I think. Yeah.
0: Yeah, and that's why there's so much concern around the measles virus at the moment, because we've got certain outbreaks around here as well in the country. But these people are going to be put into quarantine in Perth. Now, as I understand it, these were quarantine facilities set up around the COVID time but have never been used. Rarely been used since then. None of the repatriated passengers are displaying symptoms, and we're being assured. Mark Butler, the health minister, was certainly out and about yesterday assuring people that there is a very low risk of this being transferred, but they are taking the ultimate in precautions around this. And we know that in Europe and the UK, we are seeing other people get symptoms who were on that cruise ship. So, in fact, one of the 5 French people is the latest to develop symptoms, and the other 5 passengers, the French ones, are receiving treatment as well. But we're going to have a group of Australians coming here, a group of Australians, I think a permanent resident from New Zealand as well. So I think around 5 or 6, more than a handful, are going to be in those quarantine facilities just out of Perth.
1: I hadn't heard of this virus before, had you?
0: Never.
1: Hantavirus. I think it's from South America, isn't it, this one? I think there might be a version from Africa too.
0: Yeah, it's originating from rat faeces, is that right?
1: Yeah, sounds nasty. Anyway, let's hope those Australians, or let's hope everyone on that ship, the remaining passengers, are okay.
0: And just before we move on, Wolfgang from Woodcroft ensures us there is a major difference between hamburgers and rissoles. Hamburgers are flat, rissoles are spherical.
1: Yes, I know that.
0: I think they basically taste the same, don't they?
1: Yeah, I mean, there are things similar to the rissole in that the kofta is kind of a cylinder version of the rissole. And then you get meatballs, which are very, very circular. But the I think a rissole is kind of flat but also fat, isn't it? It's like flat and fat.
0: It strikes me that they all taste the same.
1: Yes.
0: They're just different shapes.
1: Yeah, they are.
0: Personally, I don't make them any differently.
1: In the papers, Sonia and Jules for breakfast on 891 ABC Adelaide at 26 minutes past 6. This is another issue that people come at from 2 very different ways. It's working from home. There's an article in the Advertiser today, and it's all around the proximity premium. What's that? That means if you go to the office more, so you're in close proximity to your colleagues, and I think more specifically your bosses, you are more likely to get promoted and a pay rise. So this article says it's kind of not stated out loud. It's just that they've done a survey, and 69% of staff have modified bonus structures that favour those who work solely in the office, so aren't working from home. So I guess there's 2 ways of looking at this. A, I think if you're in the office more, you have the ability to network and, you know, kind of, I guess, you know, with your bosses, and they see that you're in the office. And so, you know, I guess if you're there, you're more likely to get a bonus or get promoted. The other way of looking at it is
0: out of sight, out of mind.
1: Yes, when you're working from home. But then bosses might unconsciously or maybe consciously punish those who are working from home more. Maybe it is ideological in that sense. Mm. I'm not sure, but and it's a very subtle way of doing it, isn't it?
0: Look, so this is the latest report. I mean, work from home is always going to cause tensions in some ways, but it's an absolute winner, and we know that from the last federal election, that there are many people who value that ability to work from home in a way that probably gives them the benefits that they need for their family. So maybe that's the win.
1: Yeah, well, maybe
0: that's the win for them.
1: Maybe you're prepared to tra-

0: the odd bonus or two for that. So anyway, that's in the papers. Sonia and Jules for breakfast on 891 ABC Adelaide.
1: On this federal budget day, I've got to say, now you and I might not get the jets out and have a party, but Andrew does in his house. They call budget night charmers in pyjamas at their house.
0: That is brilliant.
1: Charmers in pyjamas.
0: Well, if you are celebrating the budget, let us know. 1-300-222-891.
1: Do you have a budget night routine?
0: Yes. Is there a sort of a like a protocol that you have?
1: And is that the biggest nerdy thing in the world to do ever? To have a budget night.
0: Well, you know
1: routine?
0: What would be nerdier? A shadow budget night. So the budget reply night.
1: The budget in reply.
0: That would be huge. Anyway, Bobby McCumber will join us after 6:30. She's at a BMX track and then Trending Adelaide. We're going to talk about groceries and afterpay. Is it acceptable to afterpay your shopping? That's after 6:30.
2: When you want to understand what's happening in your community.
3: The Premier Peter Malinauskas has told Parliament that money is the problem with ongoing negotiations with Nearstar.
2: 891 ABC Adelaide.
4: Good morning, Richard Davies with ABC News. A peak housing body has expressed positivity about today's federal budget based on what it knows so far. Treasurer Jim Chalmers' budget is being billed as an attempt at tackling intergenerational inequality and giving younger Australians the chance to get a foothold in the property market. Chief Executive of National Shelter, Jackson Hill, says he's cautiously optimistic about reported changes to negative gearing and the capital gains tax.
5: Even though they might be modest changes, they do signal the biggest shift in a generation in that space. And it's a very welcome move, and it's something that not just social and affordable housing pundits have advocated for, but economists and housing researchers.
4: Protesters will return to the North Adelaide Golf Course this morning as work resumes to cut down hundreds of mature trees for a controversial redevelopment. Almost 600 trees are set to be removed from the area to host the LIV Golf and Australian Open tournaments. There was a police and security presence at the site yesterday when the first trees were cut down. Several protesters attempted to block vehicles from getting in and out. Premier Peter Malinauskas says it's perfectly reasonable for people to protest the redevelopment, but they need to comply with the law. A newly elected MP in South Australia says One Nation's win in the federal seat of Farah shows the party's sweep in SA was no fluke. David Farley will become the first One Nation MP in the House of Representatives after winning the New South Wales seat, which had been coalition held for 80 years. One Nation MP for Narunga, Chantelle Thomas, says she wasn't surprised by the result.
6: I think what's happening here is the momentum is building. We did start in SA, and this is no fluke or aberration. It's a fundamental change in Australia's political landscape. So, you know, people are fed up and they do want a real change, and that's what we're offering.
4: A man who murdered his wife in Adelaide in 1992 and then sexually abused a girl after he was released from jail will spend at least 5 more years behind bars. Eugene Boisvert has more.
7: Colin Arthur Case shot his estranged wife, Margaret Case, dead on a street in Rose Park after following her from where they had lived in Darwin. Case was released in 2016, but last year admitted to child sex abuse against a teenage girl in 2024. He was sentenced to 9 more years in jail, but now the Supreme Court has set a 5-year non-parole period for his release. In sentencing, Justice Rachel Gray said Case had very poor insight into his sexual offending and no remorse for murdering his wife, but his frail condition meant he was unlikely to survive until he was due to be released at 91 years old.
4: US President Donald Trump has described the ceasefire with Iran as being on massive life support, raising the prospect of a resumption of hostilities. North America correspondent Lauren Day reports.
8: The president has trashed Iran's latest counterproposal as a piece of garbage, saying he didn't even finish reading it. He repeated his claims Iran is being run by a powerful faction of lunatics who want the fighting to continue, and described the ceasefire as weak.
9: I would say the ceasefire is on massive life support, where the doctor walks in and says, sir, your loved one has approximately a 1% chance of living.
8: The comments come after a week of strikes in the Persian Gulf rattled the fragile month-old ceasefire. Lauren Day, ABC News, Washington.
4: The Eurovision Song Contest will be plagued by boycotts and protests as it gets underway in Vienna later today. Europe correspondent Zoe Ford reports.
10: Five countries, Spain, the Netherlands,

0: Ireland, Slovenia and Iceland are boycotting Eurovision over Israel's participation because of its war in Gaza. Demonstrations against Israel taking part have become a feature of Eurovision in recent years, and the war on Iran has now exacerbated that tension. There are also counter-protests planned in support of Israel taking part. Austrian federal police say the contest will be the biggest security event they've ever faced. Australia's entrant Delta Goodrum will perform in semi-final 2 on Thursday night, which is Friday morning Australian time.
1: Taking a look at South Australia's weather, patchy morning fog across the agricultural areas, isolated showers and possible thunderstorms across the far northeast. Mostly sunny in the major centres, Port Lincoln 21, Port Pirie 20.
2: Hey, open the bottle of malt in Shandon. Well, good on you.
3: You shouldn't be opening a cask if you're in the losers column. Just to,
2: I didn't know that people outside of economics professors and media do anything on federal budget like that.
3: Maybe
2: much.
3: They should have a cigar. Remember when Joe Hockey and Matthias Cormann had the austerity budget and they were filmed with a cigar outside their offices? It was one of the worst looks, wasn't
2: so
3: it?
2: So bad. Yeah. So bad. It reminded you of that James Spader, William Shatner show.
3: Oh, yes.
2: The legal one.
3: I know.
2: That I can't. Boston yeah. Legal. Because they would always sit out on the porch doing that.
3: And thank you for everyone. It's for Jamie who sent in a picture of the rissoles he had in Tasmania. We've been talking about what happened to the rissole. That's more like a meatball, the picture he sent in, don't you think?
2: No, I'd call that a rissole.
3: Rissole, yeah.
2: I'd call that a rissole.
3: Because it has the gravy on it. And meatballs often have the tomato sugo sauce, don't they?
2: Absolutely. No, there's no doubt about that. Hey, another budget night routine. This is Shah from KI. She says, number one, make a loo stop. Number two, remove all liquids and breakables more than 5 metres from my chair. Three, turn on the budget speech. Four, growl and swear at the TV. Five, turn on 70s protest playlist. And six, hide your head under the pillow. I think that's most people's. Federal budget night.
3: Thank you. And keep your texts coming through. How do you celebrate? Can't believe we're talking about budget and rissoles in the same sentence. Anyway.
2: How do you mark federal budget night, if at all? As I said, this is opening my eyes because I thought it was only journalists and economics professors who
3: and
2: did
3: if
2: this.
3: You want to start a tradition, have a rissole on budget night so we can combine the topics. Anyway, it is 23 minutes to 7. Bobby McCumber is at a BMX track, not to bunny hop. Bobby, you're there for another reason.
4: I certainly am. So I'm at Serpentine Reserve in O'Halloran Hill. I heard you guys talking about head torches and neck torches earlier. About 15 minutes ago, it was pitch black here, and I could just see lights circling around the oval here. I wasn't sure what it was, but now that it's a bit lighter, I can see dogs wearing these neck torches and head torches. This reserve is home to a cricket club, so there's a big oval here. There's a
2: tennis
4: court.
2: Hang on, before
4: here.
2: You go on. Why does a dog need a torch?
3: No, I've seen them.
2: Why does a dog need a head or a neck torch?
4: Well, it was dark. It was pitch black, so they couldn't see anything. And their owners here are obviously up and about very early for a run around, so I guess that's the only way they can
2: surely
4: see them.
2: Dogs sniff and sense and do other things.
3: Yeah.
2: I don't know that they need light, do they? That's us imposing that on dogs, isn't it?
3: I've seen dogs with the sort of bright coloured flashing lights on. Maybe it's for the owners to find them.
2: Yes. Yeah. And to warn other people about them.
3: Yeah. That
4: definitely warn other people, I think, because they were running very fast.
2: Actually, to be honest, when I go out at night, I do put the light on for my dog. So who am I kidding? Who am I kidding?
3: But then they're round the collar though, Bobby. They're not round the head.
4: Yeah, it looks like they're round the collar. Some of them have just got like a circle around their neck and others have got flashing lights. So different ones.
3: All right. And now you're not there for the dogs though.
4: I'm not. No. I'm actually here because not only is there home to the cricket club and the tennis club, but it's also a BMX track here. But it's currently cordoned off. So I can see temporary fencing all around what used to be a BMX track. It is just dirt at the moment, completely dug up. There are a lot of orange flags around. I can see one digger and also a truck there. And the reason it's closed is because asbestos was found at this site in late 2025. So Erin Thompson, MP member for Davenport, she shared a letter from the City of Onkaparinga on her Facebook page and just detailing the works happening here at Serpentine Reserve. It said that friable asbestos was found within subsurface soils. So this type of asbestos requires stricter management, which meant that initial works were paused. So safety controls and remediation works

0: were reviewed and Safe Work SA were notified. But those remediation works are set to recommence today. So no one is actually on site here at the moment, but that is due to commence today. The track is still anticipated to reopen mid-2026, which apparently is still on schedule.
1: Okay, so the cleanup begins today, but is there any sign that that's about to happen?
0: Well, I can't see anyone here at the moment. It is cordoned off. There is a lot of red tape, yellow tape and orange flags. But at the moment, there are no people here on site. But it does look like there have already been a lot of works happen, which have been paused. And that's because I can't see any of the jumps or any of the concrete pipes either. It is just completely dirt here at the moment.
2: It's taken a while to remediate this site. And Bobby, is there any... I mean, would you be able to get in there with a bike? Because kids love BMXs and, you know, they probably don't always heed safety warnings.
0: Yeah, I mean, they might be able to climb over the temporary fencing, which is a couple of metres, but getting your bike over there is another thing. But there's not much to do there. It is just dirt. So they haven't got the regular jumps that they would be used to. And there is signage up everywhere, warning asbestos, do not enter. So hopefully they're smart enough to read those and not go in.
1: Well, the good news is that hopefully in the next few weeks that site will be completely cleaned up and that people can go about their BMXing safely again.
2: Bobby, thank you for that update at 19 minutes to 7. Julie is saying you might not be able to buy rissoles after the budget, or you can't afford them.
1: Or because everybody is going to be getting rissoles because they can't afford
2: steak.
1: More expensive meat.
2: That's true.
1: You never know, do you? Yes, it's going to be a tough budget, I think, for a lot of people. We do know a lot of the detail already, but it's being hailed or foreshadowed as one of the sort of bigger, more significant budgets that we've had because of the times we're in.
2: And we will have Mark Butler at 7 on the show, the Federal Health Minister,
1: tomorrow.
2: To talk through the budget, yes, tomorrow. Now, coming up next, we want your views on Afterpay, especially when it comes to shopping. Do you think it's acceptable to be able to Afterpay your groceries on a weekly basis?
1: This is interesting because Drake's, one of our supermarket networks, is making this option available to people, and it's starting to get a bit of social media traction from those who go, well, this is a great idea. Others who say, is this a terrible state of affairs that we're at that point? If you're not familiar with Afterpay, because I've never used it myself, thankfully, but Afterpay is one of those where you pay in 4 installments interest-free. And I can see if you get into strife. I mean, I think all of us have had that situation where you might have to put the groceries on the credit card or whatever because you just don't have enough that week. But maybe you've got a pay coming up and it's just for a couple of days so you can then pay it off. My concern is if you're relying on Afterpay after 3 or 4 weeks, aren't you in the same position that you were? Because you've got to buy groceries every week.
2: Yeah, I've never used it, but I believe if you pay it off, you're not really charged much interest, but it's that kind of system, a bit like a credit card. If you don't pay it off, then you obviously pay a fair bit of interest. That's my understanding, but I might be wrong. Don't quote me on that.
1: Now, you may be someone who uses Afterpay in a lot of instances. Maybe you've got it down pat on how to make the most out of that. But is it a positive step forward? Is it a sign of the times just that people are in so much strife they're looking for any options to get those basic needs? I don't know. Is it something that should be offered, do you think?
2: Well, 1300 222 891, we'll discuss it next and we'll also take your calls. So give us a call and we'll read out some of the comments because this appeared on Reddit, so we'll share it there. I actually think we've got a call right now. I think it's on something. Mike from Ingle Farm joins us. Good morning, Mike.
3: Good morning. Yes, Afterpay in 4 equal payments. So if I buy $100 worth of groceries each week, I pay $25 today. Next week, I pay the next $25 instalment, but $25 on the next lot. After 4 weeks, I'm in debt by the full amount, and I'm continually in debt because I'm never going to pay it off.
1: Because you have to still buy $100 worth of groceries each week, right?
3: That's right.
1: That's my theory.
3: Interest on it.
1: I feel like it might help out if it's a one-off, but if you're relying on that on a regular basis, surely that's not going to be helpful.
2: So if you Afterpay a mattress, and you're not going to buy a mattress every week,
1: exactly,
2: then it kind of makes sense because, you know, you pay it off over 4 weeks. But like you say, if you're doing it for cornflakes and orange juice.
1: Or if you're thinking that you suddenly have the ability to buy things that you wouldn't normally, you know, a high cut of meat or soft drink or something like that, then you could get yourself into deep strife, couldn't you?
2: Well, 1-300-222-891, what do you think? Have you used Afterpay or these post-pay kind of systems? And do you think it's okay to use it for groceries? Do you think that supermarket chains should offer it? We'll take your calls very shortly, but let's have music now. This is Bodine's and Closer to Free.

0: Sonia and Jules on 891 ABC Adelaide at 12 minutes to 7. Coming up after the 7 a.m. news, we're going to cross back to Possum Park.
1: Yeah.
0: Where obviously, you know, trees were lost yesterday. There's fears for wildlife. So I know it's a very kind of emotional issue for many people, but we'll tackle that after 7.
1: Indeed. A lot of people have been waiting for the axes to fall in relation to this. Yesterday was the day that it started. Bobby was there 24 hours ago, but it's a big job ahead with nearly 600 trees to go. We'll give you the latest on that front.
0: But in Trending Adelaide, we're talking about a post that appeared on Reddit. A supermarket chain in Adelaide is offering afterpay for groceries. I think other supermarkets might offer it too. It's had hundreds of comments on Reddit. And we're asking you on 1300 222 891, do you think it's acceptable to afterpay groceries? And I'm sort of struggling with this because people buy them on credit cards, and is that any different?
1: Well, this is the thing. For afterpay, if you pay within the time, there's no interest on it at all. And a couple of our texters are saying, why not use this this service, this ability to do that, to spread things out? But the trouble is always, and this is true with credit cards too, isn't it, is if you don't make those payments, does it get you into strife? And could you get into even deeper doo-doo at the moment?

0: Now,
1: act.
0: look, I'm not super familiar with Afterpay, so I'm happy to learn from you about whether this is something that you can do reasonably and all of that.
1: I think your point was a good one. If you're not paying for it then and there, are you tempted to spend more than you need? Like, are you tempted to get the good steak or the expensive butter because you know you don't have to pay it, all of it straight up?
0: But even when I hear that said, and when I said it myself, I then went, well, you can do that with a credit card too, can't you?
1: Yeah.
0: You could go stupid thinking it's not really money or, you know, that you can't see the transaction happening. I think that's a lot of our problem nowadays, is that we get into more and more strife because you don't see – it's not transactional anyway in the way that we see it. We think it's kind of fairy money.
1: Let's go to your calls on 1300 222 891. Luke from Mount Pleasant joins us. Thanks for joining us on Trending Adelaide, Luke. What are your thoughts?
2: Good morning. Well, my experience with it was really great. I ended up moving house and needed a whole lot of white goods, etc. And so I billed it up to its capacity. I think it was like $2,000. But I found if you put the repayments into your budget and you can pay them back, that's no worries. But I think people that are shopping on a weekly, I don't think that'll work because it would just accumulate and there won't be... You won't be able to pay it off, you know what I mean?
0: Yeah, I feel like after a few weeks, it's all right for those first few weeks, but then if you're continually adding to it, you're just going to be on a hamster wheel in relation to that money. Yeah.
1: Well, I guess the difference is because you pay it back, did you say over 4 weeks, Luke?
2: Yeah. So, not the complete $2,000, but like, it's over 4 weeks. And
0: I thought it was four payments.
1: Oh, four payments.
0: Four payments.
1: Well, I guess you're going back to the supermarket in that time while you're still repaying the initial purchase off. Whereas, Luke, as you say, if you're buying white goods, you've only done that one purchase. So, you know, if you've budgeted for it, you're not going to have a recurring payment. You're not going to go back and buy more white goods, are you, in that time?
2: That's correct. Yes. Yes, as a one-off thing, if you can budget for it, definitely. But, I think it's it might be a bottomless pit if people start putting groceries onto that sort of repayment system, you know.
0: Good on you, Luke. And Chris is sort of echoing a little bit what Luke said on the text line. He says, it's miles better than a credit card. It helped me get back on my feet after a marriage breakdown. He left everything to his wife and so had to slowly rebuild her home again on his own. He said, it's not the evil that you make it out to be if you use it correctly.
1: No. Yeah, I think it's the same with credit cards. Mm. You know, I have a credit card and I get frequent flyer points on it and I kind of pay it off. You know, so if you budget and you pay it off, they can work for you. But, you know, if you kind of have unpredicted, you know, if you have an unexpected expense and you put it on credit and you can't pay it off, that's when you're kind of a penalised.
0: And I think we've only seen this up until now with things like what Luke and Chris are describing in terms of those one-off purchases or big purchases. Mm. When you're talking about an ongoing grocery purchase, I think this is the key here. What do you think about that? Should it even be offered for those sorts of things?
1: Well, let's go to Jane from Manapara. Jane, what are your thoughts?
3: Good morning. I like to think that people aren't using it on a weekly basis. I think perhaps Mother's Day is a good example. They're having the family over for lunch. They're going to spend a lot more than what they normally would. They might decide to use Afterpay for something like that. So I guess when I'm thinking about it, I don't think consumers are using it weekly to do their shopping.
1: Right.
3: But also, you've got 6 weeks to pay it off. So if you spend $100, $25 comes out your bank account on that day, and then for the next 3 fortnights, the other 25% of your balance comes out each time.
1: Mm. Well, I guess...
0: And you can budget for that then.
1: I take your point. For a Mother's Day or a Christmas lunch, it might work, but you still have to budget, don't you, over the next 6 weeks to pay it off. But if you can, I guess it works for you.
0: Well, I mean, it's a good option, isn't it? Because, I mean, everyone's got to that point where, gee, things have run dry in that particular week. And if it is a one-off thing, I'm sure it is very helpful. But Dermot is in Banksia Park. What do you reckon on this one, Dermot?
4: Hi, guys. Welcome back, Jules.
1: Thanks, Dermot.
4: I've, I've used Afterpay many, many times, and not really to get me out of a bind, but more so to control my own cash flow. So what I do is if there's something that I really like, I'll put it on Afterpay, and you even sometimes get money off with Afterpay specials. So sometimes something might be selling for $100, but if you use Afterpay, they'll give you a discount. Sometimes you get $20 or $30 off, and then I pay it off pretty much straight away.

0: away, and I've made that discount. But for groceries, I don't think it's a great idea, because that roller coaster that you get yourself into week by week, having to do the same thing, is only going to get you into strife. You need to live within your means and go from there.
1: I think that those are the important words, Dermot. Live within your means. Thank you. We'll take one more call. Ian joins us from Steinfeld. Good morning, Ian.
2: Good morning, guys.
1: Where do you stand?
2: Well, I use it regularly to buy a fuel card.
1: Okay.
3: And how does that make things better for you, Ian?
2: Well, if I get a, say, $500 fuel card, $125 a fortnight, what can you get at the big service stations?
1: Not a lot.
2: As well.
1: Yeah. Well, Ian...
2: And accepted there.
1: Well, you
2: the
1: have...
2: only thing you can't buy are cigarettes and telephone products.
3: Okay. So you're saying with those fuel card credits that you're buying, you kind of know what your spend is per week, and so you can work around that.
2: Yes, and I never run out of fuel.
3: Yeah, okay.
1: So all right.
2: Card I can flash.
1: Thank you, Ian. I wonder if petrol prices go up and up, you know, how many... other people are going to do that and, you know, maybe blow out their budget. It'll be hard, won't it, over the coming months?
3: So rather than – so you've always got – I mean, you may not spend all of that card in 1 week or one fortnight or whatever, but you've got it there on an ongoing basis, and you know how much you're spending on fuel on a weekly basis.
1: That's right.
3: It's a bit like making a – yeah, well, see, people are using it wisely and cleverly in some instances, aren't they? And backing up what Jane said, someone says, I use it for big shops, especially items for celebrations like soft drinks and chips and that, things I wouldn't normally have in my budget, especially if you have a big shop. You know, that way you
1: works.
3: Can spread that out rather than have a big hit in that 1 week. So people are smart about it.
1: All right, thank you for your calls and texts. Let's get your weather now. Hannah Marsh is a senior forecaster, joins us from the Bureau. Hannah, it's a chilly morning, but it's not going to be a cold day.
4: Yeah, it has been. We've had minimums as low as 6.5 degrees at Edinburgh, up to 11.4 at Noarlunga. We've just had our minimum of 8.9 in the city, and we're currently sitting on 9.1 degrees. We have had some fog patches, mainly about the eastern slopes of the ranges, but we are heading for a mostly sunny day with maximums of 24 degrees in the city and Elizabeth, 23 at Glenelg and Noarlunga, and 21 at Mount Barker today. Then tomorrow we're looking at a partly cloudy 24 degrees before we see the return of some shower activity. A possible shower 23 on Thursday, but then showers setting in on Friday and over the weekend, with the maximums dropping back towards 21 degrees for the weekend.
1: How much are we going to be in those showers, do you think, Hannah?
4: It is a little bit hard to say at this stage. We're generally talking about 1 to 5 millimetres, with the possibility of some local 5 to 15 millimetre falls, both on Friday and on Saturday. And then if we do see the chance of a thunderstorm, which at this stage is remaining to the east of the ranges, but that if that does move further east, there is the potential for some higher falls with those as well.
1: All right, Hannah. Hannah Marsh, senior forecaster at the Bureau, as we fast approach the 7 a.m. news. After that, the first of hundreds of trees are being raised for the North Adelaide Gulf redevelopment. The first fell yesterday, Sonia. I know you covered that. There's a lot of emotion across Adelaide around this. We're still getting calls and texts. We're going to look at the wildlife impacted by the loss of habitat, and we're going to read a statement from the Environment Minister on that, and also talk to somebody who is involved in saving wildlife.
3: Yeah. Now, and the other thing is the footy fixture. Are you happy about it? Are you pleased with the round zero? Are you pleased with the fact that you only get 3 weeks' notice? There's lots of things that have got footy fans up in arms. The Fans Association, the AFL Fans Association, is actually going to be meeting with the AFL today. They get to talk about them. These kind of grievances with them. What sort of message should they be taking to the AFL today? You might have a say.
1: And also, Bruce McAvaney is going to join us in the next hour. We love having Bruce McAvaney on the show, but it's not about sport. He's involved in the SBS show, Who Do You Think You Are? So he learns about his forebears.
3: Now, we know he's got great South Australian links. This show reveals they go even deeper than even he knew. So you'll hear a little bit more about what he's discovered.
1: That's all to come. It's news time.
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0: Government spruiks tonight's federal budget as its most ambitious yet. Donald Trump calls Iran's peace proposal garbage, and growing anger as mature trees are chopped down in Adelaide's parklands. Good morning, Richard Davies in Adelaide with ABC News. Today's federal budget is being described by the Treasurer as the government's most ambitious yet as it looks to target intergenerational equity, particularly in the housing sector. Political reporter Isabella Tolhurst has more.
1: The federal government is hoping to shift the balance when it comes to home ownership, with announcements expected to target intergenerational unfairness in the market. The capital gains tax discount and negative gearing are likely to undergo changes to ensure the tax system encourages investment that increases supply of new housing. National Shelter Chief Executive Jackson Hill says although the changes might be modest, they signal the biggest shift in a generation. Other budget measures have already been announced, including NDIS cuts, tax deductions, more defence spending and a productivity package.
0: Four Australians could be in quarantine for up to 6 weeks after being evacuated from the cruise ship linked to a Hunter virus outbreak. Europe correspondent Elias Kluwer reports.
2: A chartered flight will take four Australians who have been aboard the Hondius cruise ship to the Netherlands, where they'll be assessed at a medical facility, before they board another private flight to Western Australia, where they'll quarantine for at least 3 weeks. The Hondius cruise ship, which set sail from Argentina about a month ago, is now linked to seven confirmed Hunter virus cases. Three passengers who are on the ship have died. The World Health Organization says the variant of the virus on the ship can be transmitted through prolonged human contact, but says the risk to the public is still very low.
0: The ceasefire between Iran and the United States appears to be on shaky ground after Donald Trump called Tehran's latest counterproposal a piece of garbage. North America correspondent Lauren Day reports.
3: The US president swiftly rejected Iran's response to a US peace proposal as stupid and described the ceasefire between the parties as on life support.
4: It's unbelievably weak. I would call it the weakest right now after reading the piece of garbage they sent us. I didn't even finish reading it.
3: Tehran's response included demands the US pay compensation for war damage, recognize its sovereignty over the Strait of Hormuz, and end economic sanctions. A spokesman for the Iranian Foreign Ministry said they would discuss the thorny issue of the country's nuclear program when the time comes.
0: A Ghana woman says she's exploring her legal rights as a custodian of Piltawadli Possum Park, where the first of nearly 600 mature trees have been chopped down to redevelop the North Adelaide golf course. There's been police and security presence at the site, with protesters attempting to block vehicles from getting in and out. The state government says as part of its $45 million upgrade, it'll plant three new trees for every one cut down. Janet Miller says the area is a significant site as one of the first Ghana missions and claims they haven't been given a voice.
5: Our only option is to take some legal advice. We're looking at getting an injunction in place to stop the chop, because once you destroy culture and heritage, you can't get it back.
0: A murderer who sexually abused a girl after being released from jail will be eligible for parole when he's 91 years old, Eugene Boisvert reports.
6: Colin Arthur Case spent 24 years in jail for murdering his estranged wife Margaret Case in Rose Park in 1992. Last year, he admitted sexually abusing a teenage girl after his new wife recorded the act on an iPad. He was given a 9-year sentence in the district court, and the Supreme Court has now set a non-parole period of 5 years. In sentencing, Justice Rachel Gray said the 86-year-old's health conditions meant there was only a limited chance he would survive to be released. The nature of Ms. Case's murder led to stalking being introduced as a crime in South Australia in 1994.
0: A university student says a global hacking incident has added to strain caused by the recent merger of two South Australian universities. The international learning management software Canvas, used by various universities, was hacked last week, and some students are still unable to access course materials or complete assignments. Adelaide University student Bailey Fry says the software security breach is adding to stress from the merger and says students deserve better.
7: It's just been really poorly managed from top to bottom. And everyone's still kind of figuring out things from the merger, and this just kind of adds to it. It's just really disappointing coming from like a place that calls himself like a top 80 university in the world.
0: It's 5 minutes past seven. The Australian share market is expected to open around 14 points higher after a positive night on Wall Street. US markets are all slightly higher. Brent crude is up on Donald Trump's latest comments regarding the ceasefire in Iran. It's jumped 3% to $104 a barrel. Gold is slightly higher at $4,738 an ounce, and the Australian dollar is buying 72.5 US cents. UK Prime Minister Keir Starmer says he will fight any leadership contest he faces as dozens of his government MPs call for his resignation following poor local election results. Europe correspondent Catherine Diss reports.
8: The local council elections in England and the parliamentary ones in Scotland and Wales were seen as another crunch moment for the Prime Minister as he again fights for his political survival. Labour suffered heavy losses across the board, losing ground to opponents on the left and right. In a speech to the Labour party room, Sir Keir Starmer said he understands people are frustrated with him and he stands ready to prove his doubters wrong. He was facing a possible challenge from Australian-born backbench Labour MP Catherine West, but she says she's now instead gathering names for an orderly leadership transition in September.
0: MPs in the Philippines have voted to impeach Vice President Sara Duterte, triggering a trial that could end her hopes for a presidential run in 2028. Asia editor Karishma Vyas reports.
9: In an explosive impeachment complaint filed by activists, religious groups and lawyers, Vice President Sara Duterte is accused of misusing public funds and threatening President Ferdinand Marcos Jr., his wife and the former House Speaker. Duterte has denied any wrongdoing, but on Monday, an overwhelming 257 lawmakers voted to launch impeachment proceedings. The Senate must now convene a trial with its members acting as jurors. If convicted, Duterte could be removed from office and banned from politics.
0: A huge security operation is underway in the Austrian capital Vienna to manage expected mass protests as the Eurovision Song Contest gets underway. Europe correspondent Mazoe Ford has more.
10: Austrian federal police say Eurovision in Vienna this week will be the biggest security event they've ever faced. They're preparing for demonstrations against the participation of Israel, with protesters arguing it should be banned because of the war in Gaza. Police are also expecting counter-rallies with Israel's supporters. Five countries, Spain, the Netherlands, Ireland, Slovenia and Iceland, are boycotting Eurovision over Israel's participation. Australia's entrant Delta Goodrum is competing, with official broadcaster SBS saying that making a decision to be involved based on the inclusion or exclusion of any country would undermine its editorial independence and impartiality.
0: And now with a look at sport, here's Mark Adnall.
11: Melbourne's Kaiser Pickett has avoided punishment for his head-high hit on West Coast's Jake Waterman on Sunday. The AFL's match review officer has determined that Pickett didn't attempt a bump and that his contact with Waterman was inevitable as both players were focused on the ball. Cricket Australia Chair of Selectors George Bailey says it's not the end of the road for Glenn Maxwell, Steve Smith and Marcus Stoinis when it comes to their T20 international careers. The veterans have been left out of the Australian T20 squad, which will play three games in Bangladesh next month. Uncapped Sydney Sixers all-rounder Joel Davies has been included. Australia failed to make it out of its group at the T20 World Cup earlier this year, and Bailey says it's the right time to freshen up the squad.
12: It's not the end of the road, but certainly just given where we are in the cycle of T20s and on the back of our World Cup result, it's a good opportunity, I think, to have a look at some different players.
11: And Australian tennis player Alexei Poprin has been knocked out of the Italian Open by world number one Jannik Sinner. The 24-year-old Italian won the third round match 6-2, 6-love in just over an hour in Rome.
0: Checking South Australia's weather, patchy morning fog across the agricultural areas, isolated showers and possible thunderstorms across the far northeast, with isolated showers extending south to the Flinders Ranges. Mostly sunny in Port Lincoln with 21, partly cloudy in Port Pirie 26, partly cloudy also in Renmark 23, mostly sunny for Mount Gambier 22. Adelaide, a partly cloudy day ahead, heading for a top of 24 degrees. It's currently a chilly 9 degrees in the city. Tomorrow, a partly cloudy day with 24 degrees again. Thursday, a possible shower with a top of 23. Friday, showers and 23. Then showers for the weekend, tops of 21. ABC News.
13: This is Breakfast with Sonia and Jules. on 891 ABC Adelaide.
14: How do the barring measures work? I mean, what stops a parent from coming on school grounds?
15: We've tripled the penalty for breaching that order. It's now up to $7,500.
14: So yeah, but they physically can still move on site if they wanted to, couldn't they? Or is there security in place?
15: No, so a principal can bar a person from coming within 25 metres of the boundary during that barring order.
13: Breakfast.
16: Good morning to you on this chilly Tuesday morning. It's going to end up sunny in 24 degrees. Mm. Sonia and Jules here with you for breakfast at 10 past 7. On 7:10 today, we're going to go back to Possum Park. And would it be fair to say, Sonia, that even though the Premier announced Australian Open Golf would be there, it hasn't taken the heat out of the issue for many of you listening right now?
14: No, not for a lot of you who are really concerned about those trees going. There is no doubt about that. It would reinforce it for those who are perhaps on the fence around this, but yeah. I don't think for those of you who are really concerned about the trees, that makes an iota of difference.
16: Today we're going to look at the wildlife that's going to be affected by this loss of 585 trees.
14: We're already seeing trees come down, I think. The first came down yesterday at 9 a.m. They didn't all come down in one day. There are still more to come down. I think we've had, you know, under 10 taken down yesterday. So there's still a lot of work to be done to get rid of the numbers of trees we're talking about.
16: So you're going to hear from a wildlife carer concerned about the possums that are... Obviously, we know that they can't stray too far from their kind of home. There's certain distress and health conditions that might result from that. So we'll hear from the wildlife carer, Sue. And as always, we love your calls on 1300 222 891. Or maybe you'd like to text us on 0467 922 891. We're also going to delve into a sporting controversy. And this happens every year.
14: Yeah.
16: The AFL fixture, which is about to come out for the remainder or the next 3 or 4 weeks of the season.
14: And you may feel like as AFL fans that you don't have a lot of say in this. Well, the AFL Fans Association is meeting today with the AFL. So speak up. Tell them what you want to talk to them about in terms of the fixture and other problems associated with the AFL.
16: And also that terrible social media message to Josh Rochelle as well. We might dip into that and the sort of social media issues players have to deal with. It is 12 minutes past 7.
13: 7:10 today with Sonia and Jules.
16: Marion McLucas is a founder and wildlife carer from the Save Our Wildlife Foundation, and she often attends parklands for animal rescue. She joins us now. Good morning to you, Marion. What are you most concerned about when it comes to this loss of trees?
17: Well, of course, Sonia and Jules, you've heard from us before. Our volunteers respond to over 11,000 calls a year from the public and vets, and we attend more than 500 rescues a year in the parklands, not just me personally, but our

0: we're going to be seeing drays, because ring-tailed possums build drays, big nests. We'll see, and they live in family groups. So we'll see drays come out of trees, and we'll see hollows removed, trees with hollows. Of course, we know that hollows take more than 100 years to form. And so planting three saplings for one tree with hollows is not going to make one iota of difference to the possums that are currently living there.
1: Now, we've had a statement. We certainly did put a request in to have the Environment Minister, Emily Burke, join us on the program. She sent a statement that said they have they are doing inspections in every single tree in Possum Park before they come down, that they have conducted surveys, they have specialist fauna handlers assessing the most appropriate relocation pathway, that they are...
2: they have possum boxes.
1: They have possum boxes. They have confirmed that no threatened species are expected to be impacted, and that the possum population across the site has been carefully mapped, with new possum boxes being installed throughout the area to support habitat continuity and wildlife outcomes. Does that give you greater confidence, Marion?
0: Yeah, and that information shared with the public earlier would have been... I think, a bit of a relief for people. But possum boxes don't provide the same sort of thermo protection that a tree does. And an adult possum with a joey being relocated, often we will see the joey, they'll be separated. So what happens with the joeys, we're not sure. A possum that's used to living in a hollow might not be able to move into that box on a tree because... There could be other, they're very territorial. If there are other possums around, they'll be pushed to the ground, and then they're at risk of predation because we've got foxes and cats all throughout the Adelaide Parklands. I'd like to think that this was, you know, all Hollywood and it was all going to go beautifully well, but I think there'll be wildlife loss. There'll be disease.
2: Marion, you know, I'm not au fait with a lot of possum kind of behaviour and instincts. So are they like cats that they can't really, or they don't like straying too much from their home?
0: No, that's right. And Tara McKenzie has mapped this out, that and we know this from what we see every day as wildlife carers and rescuers, that ring-tailed possums have a very small territory where they live and forage. Brush-tailed possums, who are listed as rare in this state because they've already lost 80% of their habitat 200 years ago, they will forage further, but they need a warm hollow, and we're coming into winter as well. So if they don't have anywhere nice and warm to live, a box might be an option. But do we know those boxes are going to be effective? I don't know what research is being done, and will any information from this work that's being done with boxes and relocation, will any of this be made available to our sector or the public?
1: Now, part of this statement also says that specialist fauna handlers assess the most appropriate relocation pathway, whether that be local relocation within the parklands or transfer to a sanctuary or alternative habitat site where required. How successful is the relocation or alternative habitat site in the past? What do you know about that, Marion?
0: The only thing I know about that is that they have done quite a lot of work with a bounce back program in the Flinders Ranges National Park. And initially, the relocation of brush-tailed possums into Flinders Ranges didn't go so well, but they have continued on and done the research. So if they follow the pathway that they followed there and learn from the research they've done there, then that's possibly going to be okay. I'd wonder where in South Australia there is suitable habitat that's not already got possums living in it.
2: Marion, stay on the line because we're going to take some calls now. 1-300-222-891. If you have an opinion on this, there might be a way. You might have experience with relocating possums. Mm. I mean, we know they're in a lot of roofs. Jasmine Collinan is a founder of Hills Wildlife Guardians who joins us now. Jasmine, have you been down to the site?
3: Yes, I was down there yesterday.
2: And what did you see?
3: We made ourselves there to help with any wildlife that was injured. We made ourselves known to the people at the gate and the police. we didn't really have any reports on the inside of any animals, but when

0: we were going back to the car, a lady had noticed an injured bird on the ground.
1: And do you suspect that came from the site?
0: Yes, it was a young lorikeet, so it had a dark beak, which would suggest that it was a young one, so it would have still been in the hollow or just a branchling on the branch.
1: And what happened to the bird?
0: Well, the bird was found on the ground. It was unable to fly. It had a bit of blood coming out of its eye, so we rushed it to the vet, where it had an extensive treatment. It was x-rayed, and unfortunately, it had a broken clavicle, so the bird had to be euthanized.
1: All right, that's sad. I mean, we can't say for sure it came from that site, but, you know, but it's obviously happening at the time that those trees are going, isn't it?
2: Yeah. Now, Jasmine.
0: Unfortunately, the injury it had was a high impact injury, which is why it's suspected to be from the trees.
2: Yeah. Jasmine, look, thank you for your time. Let's just go back to Marion McLucas. Marion, it's hard to discuss this because obviously there's a lot of emotion around it. But when it comes to these sites, are you feeling like, given the situation, that as much is being done as possible to protect the wildlife under the circumstances? I know you'd prefer none of this to happen, but under the circumstances, is the government doing as much as it can?
3: I would have liked to have seen a conversation with the wildlife rescue sector. So Jasmine's part of our wildlife rescue sector, and we have a group of organisations that meet with the Department of Environment three or four times a year, and I think, you know, some involvement in what would potentially happen, or at least to have been advised actually prior to the trees coming down that there was going to be a fauna handler there and boxes put up. That would have been sort of some recognition of the work that our hardworking volunteers do.
1: All right, Marion, thank you for that update. 1300 222 891. Obviously, this is a live situation. Do we know? We're going to send Bobby McCumber there, aren't we, later? Because are more trees going today? Is that the understanding?
2: I think the work will continue, but we'll get that confirmed when Bobby heads down there. Interesting, a lot of you on the text line really distressed to see some of those trees coming down, but not everyone. You know, people say, look, it's sad about the trees, it really is, but what's the alternative? We can't do anything anywhere, that there are trees that have to come down. Another person says, look, there are 37,600 trees in the Adelaide Parklands, so isn't this all an overreaction? Well, now, I'm sure that would be like red rag to a bull for those people who are worried about those trees coming down, but these are the variety of views that people have.
1: Well, I didn't know that possums were like cats. This is the first time. I mean, I probably should know more about our native wildlife, but I didn't know that it's kind of distressing for them to leave their general area. Did you know?
2: Because I've had possums in my roof, and you are required when you remove them to relocate them within a short distance. I thought it was 500 metres away, but I was told it was 50 metres.
1: Really?
2: So it's really close. So because they get used to a certain habitat area. Otherwise, they're potentially, I think, at risk of illnesses and things like that. They get really distressed.
1: So if it's only like 50, 100 metres, does that mean they come back in your
2: roof?
1: They
2: could. That's why you have to fix your roof at that point. Okay. Because usually there's a hole that means, you know, but you need to get them out so you can fix the hole, right?
1: 1300 222 891. Always happy to air your views on this ongoing issue. Sonia and Jules for breakfast on 891 ABC Adelaide. Well, let's go from possums to footy. And many of you are passionate about the upcoming fixture announcement. Apparently there's more double headers on a Friday night. Does that mean the showdown is not going to get its standalone game that so many of you want?
2: What about even the warning ahead of what the fixture's going to be? Because that's, you're only going to get 3 weeks ahead. If you're someone who plans to fly or travel, is that enough warning?
1: And, you know, are teams like the Crows and Port not going to get as many primetime games because they're not doing as well as they did last year? And maybe you love a Saturday afternoon game. Maybe you don't like the Thursday, Friday night games. But look, we'll talk to the president of the AFL Fans Association, who's meeting with the AFL on all these issues. Ron Iskow will join you next.
4: Afternoons with Joe Laverty.
5: My 11-year-old challenged me to an arm wrestle. Guess who won? Not me. It was a sobering moment.

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2: Called small children.
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5: I always think doing the AFL fixture, do you remember that movie, A Beautiful Mind with Russell Crowe, when he's got all those mathematical formulas on and it's just crazy? Just think how many things you have to balance with an AFL fixture. The breaks teams get between games, you know, balancing out the prime time, you know, trying to juggle a limited amount of venues with
6: the
5: a large
6: AFL
5: amount of
6: bottom
5: team.
6: Line.
5: That's it. And that's probably...
6: That's actually the number one thing, isn't it?
5: Yes. Eyeballs on TV and profits is probably the number one thing. But is it the best thing for fans? Ron Iscoe is president of the AFL Fans Association. Good morning to you, Ron. You're meeting with the head of AFL fixturing today. What are some things on your wish list?
7: Good morning, Sonia and Jules. We are meeting with Josh Bowler, the head of fixturing. Yes, he has got a tough job, hasn't he? Well, on the wish list is we just asked fans just yesterday on our Facebook page, what do you want to do about the fixture? And if you give me 30 seconds, I can tell you what 200 people said. Remove a floating fixture. It's hard to travel for games when you don't know when they're on. It's hard to travel for your holidays because you don't want to clash it with a big game. Play all teams once before you play a team second time. No double headers, no opening round. Do the buys over 1 week. Thursday night games are hard to attend with school and work the next day. Play more games at 2 o'clock. Remove the wild card round. We didn't ask for it. Bring back free-to-air TV. Keep the gather round. If you're going to have the floating fixture, we need 8 weeks' notice. Introduce a mental health round. Keep the grand final daytime forever. Bring in curtain raisers and more love for Adelaide and Port Adelaide.
5: Oh, stop making so much sense, Ron.
6: You're going to have another appointment, I think, at this rate.
7: I know.
5: What do you think? Because there is a view that there are going to be more double headers on a Friday night, which seems to suggest, we're not sure yet, that the showdown will not be a standalone game. Now, South Australians think, how much does the showdown have to do to deserve a standalone game? I mean, we had another brilliant one a few weeks ago.
7: I'll go on record to say that the one that you had a few weeks ago was probably the best game in the last 5 years. So I'll be saying to Josh today, on behalf of the entire state of South Australia, the showdown must be a standalone game.
5: I mean, they should promote these derbies. They do it so well in English football. You know, they promote hometown derbies. I want to say derbies because that's what they say in WA. But, yeah, it just seems the AFL don't really get their teeth into these really emotive fixtures.
7: I'm just not sure where they get their feedback from fans. And I can tell you the feedback we get from fans is consistent over the years. And we will share that with the AFL and we will share that with Josh. And we'll do everything we can on that list that I just read out to see what we can do in terms of changing things. Now, we're not going to get everything we ask for, but what we've currently got and what we're asking for, probably there's a middle ground somewhere. And on top of that list is, come on, Adelaide, Port Adelaide showdown was a brilliant game. Let's make sure that's a standalone game.
6: Ron, is this meeting you're having something that you do every year?
7: So we have regular meetings of the AFL. We met with Andrew Dillon a couple of years ago and he said to us, yes, what you can do is meet with the heads of the different departments each year, you know, about a meeting, one meeting a year with each of the department heads. Just give us the feel for what you see fans are saying and we'll take that in. So we have got meetings lined up for Tom Harley, Greg Swan, Steve McBurney, the head of umpiring, Laura Kane for the rest of this season, and we'll do that every year. And we just want to be able to give them what we see is what the fans want, because we get information from fans that somehow the AFL don't seem to capture, and we want to make sure that they're listening to us.
5: Do you feel that you might have lost the battle on all games on free-to-air TV, Ron?
7: Look, because the loss of free-to-air TV in Victoria, I'm not sure exactly what it is in South Australia and WA, but in Victoria there's no games on Saturday free-to-air until the grand final, which just seems ridiculous. And they talk about the broadcast deal is going till 2031 and that there's a contract and that's it. Now, I reckon you can change contracts, because I'm sure that in the history of the world, contracts have been changed midway through. And we're going to push for free-to-air TV, because the number of complaints we get, this loss of free-to-air TV is right up there.
6: Now, I noticed you said one of the things you're going to put in there is this idea of a mental health round. And, of course, yesterday we saw Joshua Shelley on his social media

0: responding to a troll who I think you'd have to say went really over the top in asking him to end his life. I mean, the way he responded was pretty measured, I thought, but he did respond. What was your reaction to that situation?
1: Firstly, shock. Any abuse against players is totally unacceptable. In fact, let me broaden that. Any abuse against anyone is totally unacceptable. And what this person said was just beyond. So we need to catch this perpetrator and throw the book at him. Players are under pressure to perform, and fans appreciate that, and the players do the best they can. So we need to look after the players, we need to look after their mental health, and we put out a call to Adelaide to say, please let Josh know that all fans support him, and that mental health is important for all footballers. In fact, mental health is important for everyone, and what this person did is just ridiculous, and we just don't want ratbags like that around in the footy community. Not welcome.
2: Yeah, I'm sure a mental health round should come up, considering what happened with Elijah Holland and the abuse at AFL players, you know, when the pressure they're under in general, and the pressure we're all going to be under, you know, especially with this budget that might contain some heartbreak tomorrow. Anyway, we're going to thank you, Ron. We're going to continue with the footy theme sort of slightly after 7:30, because Bruce McAvaney is going to join us. He's going to tell us about his forebears.
0: Yes, he's on Who Do You Think You Are on SBS.
3: Richard Davies with ABC News. The Treasurer says tonight's budget will provide some cost of living relief to Australians in what he's describing as his most responsible but ambitious budget to date. Changes to capital gains tax, negative gearing, NDIS and fuel security are some of the big ticket items, as the government confirms it will deliver smaller deficits over the next 4 years. New cost of living measures aren't a major feature of the budget, but Mr. Chalmers says the government will provide some relief.
4: We're cutting taxes again in July and next July as well. We've got an instant deduction in the tax system, which will provide a bit of extra tax relief. And we're cutting fuel taxes until the end of June as well, because we recognise the very substantial pressure that this war in the Middle East is placing on Australians.
3: Adelaide's Parklands Preservation Association says Premier Peter Malinauskas has not listened to them, with the first trees cut down at the North Adelaide Golf Course. There's been police and security presence at the site, with protesters attempting to block vehicles from getting in and out. Vice President of the Parklands Preservation Association, Tim Jackson, says there needs to be a total rethink of the governance of the Adelaide Parklands.
5: Can we trust the Parliament? I'm not sure we can. Citizens need to be far more involved. You know, is it a referendum, you know, where there's change? There just needs to be a total rethink.
3: Premier Peter Malinauskas says they'll plant three trees for every tree chopped down. The SA government says four drought-affected farmers have received lower interest loans of up to $250,000. Despite recent rainfall, the past few years has been some of the driest in the state for decades. It says over the life of the 10-year loan term, interest rates will be lower than 5.18%. Australian passengers aboard the cruise ship linked to a hantavirus outbreak have begun their journey home. Here's Europe correspondent Elias Kluwer.
6: Four Australians and a New Zealander have been evacuated from the Hondius ship off the coast of Tenerife in the Canary Islands. A charter flight will take the passengers to a RAF base in Western Australia. The passengers will then be transferred to a facility on the outskirts of Perth, where they'll quarantine for at least 3 weeks. The World Health Organization says there are now 7 confirmed cases of hantavirus linked to the cruise ship, and the virus, which does not have a regulated vaccine, can be transmitted after prolonged human contact. But authorities insist the risk to the public remains extremely low.
3: Lebanon's president is urging the Trump administration to pressure Israel to stop attacking the south of his country and demolishing villages near the country's border. Here's Middle East correspondent Matthew Doran.
7: Israeli strikes against claimed Hezbollah targets have continued. So too Hezbollah retaliatory attacks with drones and rockets. That's despite a ceasefire announced by the United States and extended by President Donald Trump technically being in place. Lebanon's President Joseph Aoun has met with the US ambassador to Lebanon, saying the White House needs to pressure Israel to adhere to the deal and to stop practices such as the destruction of Lebanese villages. Another round of talks between Israel and Lebanon, without Hezbollah at the negotiating table, are expected later this week. Matthew Doran, ABC News, Jerusalem.
3: The popular online game Wordle will be turned into a primetime TV show next year. It'll be based on the puzzle game of the same name, which has been set daily by the New York Times since 2022. Filmed in England and to be shown in both the UK and US, the program will be hosted by Savannah Guthrie, who anchors NBC's Today program. The filming of Wordle was delayed after the disappearance of Guthrie's 84-year-old mother in February. The AFL Fans Association has criticised an online troll for telling an Adelaide Crows player to take his own life. Crow Josh Rochelli posted a screenshot of the online abuse to Instagram after the team's Sunday night win against Richmond. AFL Fans Association President Ron Ishko says abuse does not belong in the footy community.
8: Any abuse, any racial vilification is just not acceptable in the footy, on the footy field, outside the footy field, in society, doesn't matter where, that's just not acceptable.
3: And in news just in, there are reports that Carlton coach Michael Voss has resigned. AFL Media is reporting Voss handed in his resignation in recent days. South Australia's weather, patchy morning fog across the agricultural areas, isolated showers and possible thunderstorms in the far northeast. Port Lincoln 21, Port Pirie 26, Renmark and Broken Hill 23, Mount Gambier 22. Adelaide, partly cloudy, a top of 24. It's currently 10 degrees. Tomorrow, partly cloudy, also 24 degrees. ABC News.
9: 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Traffic.
10: Good morning. Dorian Tassato from ACM with Adelaide's latest traffic. A crash at the moment, Hackham West on Beach Road near Ralph Road. Also, Burstwater Main, Ingle Farm, Montague Road near Redhill Road. Quite a few roadworks out there at the moment. Plimpton Marion Road, 40 both ways. The same in Somerton Park on Brighton Road near Elgar Road. Outbound only Greenhill Road near Road and 60 both ways, Bedford Park, Marion Road near Sturt Road. Slow down for a speed camera, Cudmore Terrace, Henley Beach and Diamond Road, Salisbury North.
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2: Good morning to you, Bruce McAvaney. We always love having Bruce McAvaney on the show. Often it's to talk athletics or AFL, maybe even horse racing, but he's done a reality show which he's never, ever done before, but he's, don't worry, he's not on
0: Big Brother
2: Celebrity Get Me Out of Here or Maths. He's actually on a show that many of us, I think, would love to do.
0: Who Do You Think You Are is the show by SBS, where they look back at your genealogy. And Bruce McAvaney goes through some of his history that links him even further here in South Australia, and particularly to one suburb, a suburb that till now he did not realise he had any connection with whatsoever. Now, also parts of the state. So, and what sort of impact does it have when you find out some of those stories that really impact on your bloodline?
2: Have you ever done a look into your past? We did it once, the Schiller family. It was basically, he was a Rabbitoh, you know, killed rabbits, and then he was a Rabbitoh. And I'm like, enough Rabbitohs, I'm not going any further. Basically,
0: close the door on any further investigation into this.
2: We killed rabbits and sold them.
0: That was basically where we come from.
2: That was the Schiller forebears.
0: If you were from Denmark or somewhere, that would be your name. Jules Rabbitoh, because they kind of did their job.
2: Yeah.
0: Or you'd be Rabbitoh's son.
2: That's right. Now, before we get to Bruce, so many of you are texting in on Possum Park. On 7:10 today, we talked to some wildlife experts who were concerned about the loss of habitat that possums will be experiencing.
0: And many of you are concerned about the possums, also the tree removal. In fact, Brian says replacing a mature tree with three little tree-like sticks is not exactly like for like. But then others, we've got texts here that say there are many trees and there are a lot of people who are supportive of this development in a big way.
2: Well, you know, some people are saying this is a bunch of NIMBYs and they get too much media attention, and many South Australians are for the golf course redevelopment, you know, I guess, which is true to a certain extent. Mm. Other people are saying we should get on board with New Zealand and use possums for fur and clothing. That's a bit far. You'd have to say.
0: Someone says we haven't heard anything from the Greens policy. I think we have. They've had very big policies around this and done press conferences and that sort of thing in the lead-up. So I don't think we can say that. But someone also warns that if you're worried about the trees in this project, think about the MotoGP coming up. They reckon the trees being removed for okay. that will be more significant.
2: All right. That's
0: I haven't looked at that, so I can't verify that. But
2: no.
0: I know that some trees would be removed, but I didn't know about the
2: I don't know if it's the
0: numbers of them.
2: All right. That is all to come. First, let's get your police news. Senior Constable Daniel Isaacson joins us now. Daniel, you've arrested a couple of teens.
11: Just one, actually. Just before 7pm last night, Southern District officers were travelling north on the Southern Expressway when they were overtaken by a speeding BMW sedan. When police attempted to stop the car, it failed to stop and continued towards the western suburbs. The car was tracked by Polair and successfully spiked twice before it entered Glenelg, where the driver was arrested. A subsequent search of the boy's backpack allegedly revealed a quantity of drugs and drug equipment. The driver, a 17-year-old boy from Morfitt Vale, was charged with multiple offences including trafficking a controlled drug, failing to stop for police and contravening conditions of his learner licence. He was bailed to appear in the Adelaide Youth Court on the 24th of June, and we're just asking if anybody has witnessed this incident or has dashcam footage of the BMW, contact us on Crime Stoppers online or 1800 333 000.
2: A learner.
0: Not liking his chances of getting his peas.
2: Yes.
11: No.
2: No, that's terrible.
0: Another arrest overnight. This time it's for having knives on a person. What were the circumstances of that?
11: Well, it's going to be alleged about 9.50 last night. Police were called to a shopping centre on Wilkinson Road after reports of a man acting suspiciously near a restaurant. When police located the man, they searched him and located two knives in his possession. They were both seized, and the 37-year-old Kilburn man was charged with carry offensive weapon and later released.
2: All right, that's a bit concerning as well. And you've got a road safety session on next week, Daniel.
11: Yes, parents and carers are encouraged to register for SAPOL's Little Lives, Big Responsibilities road safety session held on Monday the 18th of May. This is a free event and it covers everything you need to know about how to keep children safe on SA roads. And all you need to do is get your tickets through Eventbrite.
2: All right.
0: Anyone can turn up because you often do this at particular schools, yeah. don't you?
11: Yeah, that's right. So all the details are going to be on Eventbrite. It's all free. It's a service that we provide, so check it out.
0: I think this is really important because people get the reality of what the situation is out there. I mean, you get so excited about your independence as a teenager. What you don't often think about is the downside or the responsibilities of driving and what that might mean.
2: That's very true. And, you know, a lot of teenagers take unnecessary risks, but you don't want to do so behind the wheel of a car.
0: No, indeed.
2: Good on you, Daniel Isaacson. At 19 minutes to 8, you're listening to Sonia and Jules on 891 ABC Adelaide. Coming up next, Bruce McAvaney is doing a reality show.
0: Well, it's not your average reality show. Well, who do you think you are? He's looking back into his past. He's finding out where his roots are. He's always been proudly South Australian. And now it seems even more so.
2: That's next.
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2: Bruce McAvaney will be on the latest episode of Who Do You Think You Are? 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Good morning to you, Bruce.
13: Jules, good morning, and you too, Sonia.
2: Before we get into this show, I'm reading that you were once asked to be on Channel 7's Dancing with the Stars. Is this right?
13: It is right. and one that I decline. They haven't asked me for about 20 years. That would be a challenge at 70, almost 73 years of age, guys.
0: So what made this reality show one that you were prepared to put your hand up for? Who do you think you are?
13: Good question, Sonia, because it's something I haven't been, you know, unbelievably interested in terms of finding out, you know, what my roots were and ancestors, etc. I mean, I had a curiosity, but look, I think the timing, you know, my children have grown up and, you know, I thought for them it would be great and for my sister and brother. And I've still got an uncle alive, so my mother's brother, he's 96, he's still very lucid and capable. And I thought, what a wonderful thing for him as well. So I just felt like it would be, for the extended family, a once-in-a-lifetime opportunity. And I'm so glad that I did because it was an incredible experience.
2: Were you nervous about what you'd find, Bruce?
13: Yes, because, you know, you go into the great unknown and you do wonder so much about, you know, who came before you, why you are like you are, and did they have an effect on who you might be? So, yeah, I had a lot of trepidation in terms of, you know, what I might find out. So you go into it with open eyes. You really, the whole, I guess, experience is one where you're sort of walking a tightrope because you don't know what you're going to do the next day. You don't even know where you're going to be sometimes. So it was a great experience. It takes a couple of weeks. So it's something that I look back on now and think, if I absolutely knew what I was going to go through, would have I done it? And the answer is definitely yes. And I tell you what, I am so happy that I did take part.
0: That's really interesting, the process of this. So what do you commit to at the beginning before you know what's going on? You said you only get details almost the day before.
13: So basically, you block out 2 weeks of your life in so many ways, and you take off from home and off you go. So in my case, it was in South Australia, Victoria, sort of on the border of New South Wales. We end up in Mildura. That's where my story finishes. And the first week was principally my father's story, and the second week, mum's story. So often they have to go overseas. Dennis Committee, of course, who we said goodbye to. I rang Dennis and his wife, V, before I did the program because Dennis had done it, I think, in 2014. And he told me, and so did V, his wife, how much they enjoyed it. They ended up in Italy and finding out all sorts of things. So, yeah, so no, it really is something very, very different. And look, I feel very privileged because I've got a profile, and that's why, you get selected to do these things.
2: Bruce, are a lot of your kind of family roots in South Australia?
13: Yeah, they are, Jules. So just sort of northern suburbs a bit, around North Adelaide. So that's Dad's side. Mums are more, they get into that Barossa area a bit, but also they're Mildura and Wentworth and New South Wales and on the river a lot. And as I'm talking to you right now, I'm on the Goulburn, where the River Murray meets the Great Ocean. And my mother went to Great Southern Ocean. My mother went to school here in 1935 and 1936. So, you know, I feel a connection with the River Murray, and that's where we end up in this story in Mildura. So it's mainly South Australia and Victoria.
0: Bruce, I don't want to reveal too much about what happens because that will obviously be during the course of the show. That's part of the joys of it. But there was some tragedy along the way, and there are always, it seems, some difficult things, that news that you have to cope with. What was that like for you hearing that?
13: I feel very personal, Sonia. Look, it affected me in a way I didn't expect. And you realise the fragility of life. I mean, the joy of life as well and how lucky we all are, but also the fragility. And there were a couple of things that happened, 100 years ago that had they not happened, I wouldn't be here. Neither would my sister or brother. And you think to yourself, how does that all happen? And, what does that mean? So, I was affected in a way I did not expect to be. And, it's very strange how you're confronted with something and, some things just, they wash off your back and you move on, and other things really stick. And this is generally, they're on both sides of the family, both my father and mother. There were some, it will be revealed tonight, obviously. But, it was something that, A, I'm glad I know now, but, B, it had a pretty serious effect on me at the time.
0: One of the things I was finding quite interesting, because many people would know you, obviously, from your work in sport, but in particular for calling the Melbourne Carpet a long-held dream of yours. Do you now think maybe it was in your DNA?
13: Well, that was something I didn't expect to find out about. And, and that goes way back into the mid-1800s. And that was something that was very revealing. And that's on Dad's side of the family. So, and that was a lovely connection.
0: Yeah, connection to racehorses, which you can find out in the show.
2: And also, sorry, Bruce, just reading about this, your parents were really sports mad.
13: Oh, yeah. I mean, that's why I'm like I am. I mean, I grew up, Jules, with, my father talking to me about Farlap and Walter Lindrum and Sir Donald Bradman, and my mother talking to me about very similar things and who she really admired and all those stories. I mean, I grew up, absolutely idolising, racehorses and footballers and cricketers and that's through mum and dad. My mother was a very good netballer. Her sister played for Australia, my auntie. Dad was not a great footballer, but he was an absolute trier. And, they instilled that into me and my brother and sister as young kids. So, when I was five, I wanted to call the Melbourne Cup. It was my dream. And that was because of those stories my mother and father talk to me about.
0: You're listening to 891 ABC Adelaide. You're hearing the voice of Bruce McAvaney, a voice you'd know particularly well. What you might not know as much about is his background, and neither did he, but that all gets revealed tonight. Now, these are quite a few generations removed from you that you look into tonight, Bruce. Does that matter to you, or does it still feel like family?
13: No, it still feels like family, and it's family I didn't know about, Sonia. So, I mean, I go back, obviously, I knew both my sets of grandparents really well. And they didn't live to an old age when I look back at it now, basically in their 60s. So, you know, I wasn't in my 30s when they passed away, but beyond that, I hadn't met anyone. So that this story sort of finishes with my grandparents' parents. So, so I learned about both on my mother and father's side, a whole range of people that I had no idea about. And what I loved about the experience was getting to know a little bit about their character and what challenges they had in their lives and how they went about it. Then you put yourself in that position. Look, we've all got frailties. We've all got things that we wish we didn't have. I wish I was stronger in certain areas. And all of us, we have these sort of challenges ourselves, don't we? But I looked back and I thought, okay. So, and you do feel this connection, and you do wonder how much, you know, you get from them. And I guess if I look to the future in 150 years' time, you know, whatever might be left of our family, you know, what I might give to them. So, yeah, look, it's just a process. It's so fascinating.
2: And it must be strange, I mean, to touch on what you said earlier, Bruce, to realise that just this random set of events has led to you being born and your life happening.
13: Absolutely, Jules. I mean, and there's one particular on Mum's side of the story with a woman who, you know, who I won't give too much away, but she has a lot of tragedy, both through with her husband and children and all these things, and being remarried, and the whole DNA situation changes. And I thought to myself, wow, okay, how lucky am I to even be here?
0: Bruce, there's no doubt that it starts and we become very aware how close you are to your parents. Do you understand them better now, having learned more about what came before them?
13: No, Sonia, you know, Mum passed away in 2004 and Dad in 2009. And look, I miss them, you always do, but I felt so close to them through this couple of weeks. And tonight, when it goes to air, I will be teary thinking about Mum and Dad, because they would have loved to have seen this. My mother was so interested in what had come before her. She loved history. And Dad was the same. I would give anything to share that with them tonight. I feel really, you know, emotional even talking to you about that now. So that connection with my parents was so strong through the filming of this series.
2: Well, your 96-year-old uncle gets to see it, Bruce, and that must be something too.
13: It's lovely. Yeah, wow. Uncle Bobby, he was the mayor of Port Adelaide. He's a great guy. He was 96 last week, and he went to school here at Goolwa with my mother. And so, you know, because my grandfather built the barrages all the way down to Goolwa in those 1920s and 1930s. So it'll be lovely for him. I can't wait to talk to him after the show.
2: Well, I'm so glad you did it, Bruce McAvaney, because, I mean, not only for your family, but also for all of us to understand, you know, where you've come from, because you've been such a big part of our life and our sporting landscape for so long.
0: And I might just put in there, one particular suburb has a lot to do with Bruce McAvaney's family here in South Australia, here in Adelaide. So have a watch to see that. Bruce, thanks for your time today.
13: No, it's a pleasure, Jules and Sonia. Thank you very much.
0: It's always so lovely speaking with him. SBS Tonight, Who Do You Think You Are? If you don't see it tonight, you can catch up on SBS On Demand. It will be screening live tonight at 7:30. Well, not live, but you know what I mean.
2: I'll put the beta cassette in the video player and press play tonight, 7:30.
0: And it's always a great season. This season, you'll also see people like Guy Sebastian, Rosie Batty, Curtis Stone, Matt Day, Chris Swan, Essie Davis, Aaron Pedersen. I mean, a whole heap of people who'll find out their background.
2: It's a great idea for a show. It's 8:08. Before we catch up with Rory McLaren, we're going to cross back to Possum Park, which has been the centre of a lot of media attention lately. Bobby McCumber is there.
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2: Bobby McCumber, what are you seeing at Possum Park this morning?
14: So I'm a War Memorial driver. I was here yesterday, and you might have seen footage on TV of protesters that were blocking some of the workers coming in and out of the golf course. They've actually put additional fencing up here as well. There's already about half a dozen protesters that are here as well. I did see them clashing with some of the workers as they were putting the fence up. I spoke to the workers, and they did confirm that it is for the safety of the workers coming in and out. Yesterday, the first tree was chopped down at 9 a.m. You could hear the chainsaws, but you couldn't actually see anything at first. A lot of the media camera crews and photographers were standing on the back of their trucks and also just had poles so that they could extend them. The temporary fencing has green mesh all around it, so it makes it very hard to see. I can't hear any chainsaws or any works happening at the moment. It is just some workers prepping for the day.
2: Yeah. How many protesters are there, Bobby?
14: There's about half a dozen here at the moment. I have seen a couple come and go as well, but they do have their signs. When will you say stop? A lot of them saying stop. They're getting a lot of support from drivers that are coming past that are honking their horn and appreciating what they're doing here as well. Mm. The workers, probably not so much as they're trying to get their job done here as well.
0: Yeah, well, there's going to be a lot of focus on that because this is going to be a... they'll have to be in there for the long haul because taking down 600 trees will take a while.
2: Yeah. Well, Bobby, we'll might cross back to you if there's more kind of work being done on that site. But
0: more fencing putting up to deal and protect the workers from what Bobby's saying.
2: Because I wasn't here yesterday, but there was a big protest, wasn't there, on Sunday?
0: There was a big protest on Sunday. They were putting yellow ribbons around the trees. And then, of course, it seemed to still come as a bit of a surprise to many people yesterday that work was starting then. Although, Bobby, and you're still with us, you were there around 6:30 looking at those ribbons and stuff. And Bobby gave us the first indication that something might be up because you were noticing police patrols, quite a few of them around the site.
14: Yeah, absolutely. There were cars patrolling, police cars around, and also a lot of police are on foot as well. As I'm speaking right now, there is a truck that's about to come out of the golf course. Protesters are standing there. It looks like they are blocking where the truck is supposed to come out. There are a couple of workers there as well. They're just unlocking the fence so that it can come out.
2: Mm. All right, Bobby.
0: Are there still police around, Bobby?
14: At the moment, there's actually not police here. Yesterday, there were around this time, but today, there's no police present on War Memorial Drive at the moment. So the gates have been opened. Two protesters are standing in the way with their signs, so the truck isn't able to get out onto War Memorial Drive at the moment.
2: Okay. Well, sounds like there's already some confrontation going on there. We might cross back to you after 8:30, Bobby, to get another gauge of the temperature down there at Possum Park. But before we get to Rory McLaren, let's get your traffic.
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10: Good morning, Dorian Tassato from ACM with Adelaide's latest traffic. A crash at the moment, Hackham West on Beach Road near Ralph Road. A burst, Watermain Ingle Farm, Montague Road near Red Hill Road. Works continuing, Westlakes Boulevard near Bartley Terrace, 40 both ways. Outbound Dry Creek, Cavern Road near Churchill Road North. And check your speed, Main North Road, Mawson Lakes.
2: Rory McLaren joins us now. Good morning to you, Rory.
15: Members of the South Australian Liberal Party are acknowledging the passing of Lee Davis. His death was announced yesterday at aged 85. A name that many of you would remember. He was a long-serving member of the Legislative Council for the Liberal Party from 1979 through to 2002. More recently, though, he spent time as the party president running into the 2022 state election. Multiple people marking his passing online, Sonia.
0: And universally remembered as a really lovely man who worked hard. The thing that stood out for me was the bow ties.
15: The bow ties.
0: He was very much known. He always wore a bow tie from my memory, and it really stood out in Parliament, during the day, at night, whenever.
15: Yeah, and obviously, as you'd expect in a time like this, a statement from opposition leader and the Liberal leader, Ashton Hearn, that Lee was a great contributor to South Australia, not only through his public service and roles within the Liberal Party, but also through many philanthropic endeavours that were close to his heart.
0: And particularly in the arts, he was a very active member with the Adelaide Festival Centre Trust and was always at arts events. So I think there will be just as many people mourning him in the arts community as in the political community.
2: All right, after 8:30, we're going to talk to the Secondary Principals Association's Kirsty Amos. This is off the back of it's a letter that no parent would really want to receive about an allegation, quite a serious allegation, concerning a contract cleaner at many Adelaide schools.
0: Yeah, a charge has been laid against him, and that has prompted a warning, as is required through recommendations from the DeBell inquiry. So the fact is, though, that once you receive one of those letters, there is no doubt that parents might be feeling particularly anxious at the moment. We'll talk with the association about what that letter means and what you should do with that information.
2: It's kind of, you know, it's difficult to receive it, but it would be even more concerning not to receive it as well, wouldn't it? So we'll get into, you know, some of the allegations and some of the parents and how they might be feeling about that letter. Rory?
15: We'll also be keeping an eye on what is happening in the Parklands today. Obviously, you've heard on a couple of occasions already from Bobby McCumber, and so many of you are sharing your views, particularly on the text line, about what is happening with the North Adelaide Golf Course.
0: Lord Mayor Jane Lomax-Smith is one of those. She's very adamant that the state government has made the wrong call on Possum Park. You might agree or disagree, but you'll hear her views on that.
2: Well, there's plenty of mixed opinions on the text line. People are saying, you know, over 1 million people in Adelaide, 6 people are protesting. It's a massively over-dramatised issue. 6 protesters, there's someone, literally hundreds of supporters. But many of you are worried about the loss of habitat, the loss of trees, particularly during a climate crisis. So it's certainly a polarising issue. And imagine one that the government's going to have to walk a fine line on, especially if you're Lucy Hood, imagine.
0: Well, that's exactly right. And of course, it's federal budget day today too. Someone's having a charmers in pyjamas night tonight. I don't know if Rory McLaren will be doing that.
2: Rory has a budget in reply party. Is the
15: how did you know?
2: Niche, very niche. It's news time.
9: When you need the latest information about your world,
16: the federal government has announced a $10 billion fuel security package, which includes increasing the country's emergency stockpile.
9: It's on 891 ABC Adelaide.
3: Good morning, Richard Davies with ABC News. Protests are continuing at the North Adelaide Golf Course this morning as work resumes to cut down hundreds of mature trees for a controversial redevelopment. Almost 600 trees are set to be removed from the area to host the LIV Golf and Australian Open tournaments. There was a police and security presence at the site yesterday when the first trees were cut down. Several protesters are attempting to block vehicles from getting in and out. Premier Peter Malinauskas says it's perfectly reasonable for people to protest the redevelopment, but they need to comply with the law. Finance Minister Katie Gallagher promises fairness will be at the centre of tonight's budget. Tackling the housing crisis and intergenerational inequity will be major themes of Treasurer Jim Chalmers' fifth budget, with major changes to the capital gains tax discount and negative gearing expected. Senator Gallagher says she expects there will be a range of views on what's contained in the budget papers.
17: People will make their own judgment about that, but I genuinely hope that they see that we've had fairness at the centre and trying to make sure that we're dealing with some of these difficult issues, including around intergenerational equity.
3: The final passengers aboard the cruise ship that was hit by a Hantavirus outbreak have been evacuated, with the vessel now bound for the Netherlands from the Canary Islands. The 6 passengers, 4 Australians, a New Zealander and a British national who lives in Australia, have been flown to the Netherlands, where they'll be repatriated to their home countries. They're expected to be quarantined in Perth for several weeks upon their return, given the incubation period of the Hantavirus can be up to 8 weeks. Iran insists its demands issued to the United States as part of negotiations to end the war are not excessive or unreasonable. Middle East correspondent Matthew Doran reports.
7: When Iran issued its response to the latest US proposal to bring fighting to a formal conclusion, it was met with a fiery response by the US President Donald Trump. He said he didn't like it and that it was totally unacceptable. But Iran's foreign ministry spokesperson, Ismail Begehi, says Iran's demands were entirely reasonable, aimed at protecting the country's sovereignty. Matters such as calling for an end to the blockade of Iranian ships and ports and the unfreezing of assets. He's accusing the US of being beholden to the views of Israel and that it can't insist on a one-sided agreement. Matthew Doran, ABC News, Jerusalem.
3: A newly elected MP in South Australia says One Nation's win in the federal seat of Farah shows the party's sweep in SA was no fluke. David Farley will become the first One Nation MP in the House of Representatives after winning the New South Wales seat, which had been coalition held for 80 years. One Nation MP for Narunga, Chantel Thomas, says she wasn't surprised by the result.
18: I think what's happening here is the momentum is building. We did start in SA, and this is no fluke or aberration. It's a fundamental change in Australia's political landscape. So, you know, people are fed up and they do want a real change, and that's what we're offering.
3: Police arrested a learner driver last night after a chase along the Southern Expressway. The car was spiked twice and the 17-year-old driver from Morford Vale was arrested at Glenelg. He's been charged with trafficking a controlled drug, failing to stop for police and contravening conditions of his licence. He'll face the Adelaide Youth Court in June. Adelaide University students have criticised the institution over its handling of a cybersecurity hack that left some students unable to complete their assignments. Brianna Fiore reports.
19: The learning management software Canvas, used by various universities and schools, was hacked last week. Adelaide University students were unable to access course materials and say communication about the breach has been poor. Student Shannon Schmidt says impacted universities should tighten their security.
20: If this wasn't a wake-up call, then I don't know what will be.
19: On Monday evening, Adelaide University said Canvas had been restored and temporary adjustments such as assignment extensions have been provided. Flinders University expects the system to be fully operational by Tuesday morning.
3: The Carlton AFL club is searching for a new coach following the resignation of Michael Voss. Voss's contract was due to expire at the end of this year. The Blues made the finals twice in Voss's four seasons at the helm, but have won just a single game so far, nine games into the season. South Australia's weather, patchy morning fog across the agricultural areas, isolated showers and possible thunderstorms across the far northeast. Port Lincoln 21, Port Pirie 26, Renmark 23, Mount Gambier 22, Broken Hill 23. Adelaide, partly cloudy, a top of 24, it's currently 11 degrees. Tomorrow, partly cloudy, also 24. ABC News.
21: Good morning. Welcome to AM. I'm Melissa Clark in Canberra, coming to you from Ngunnawal country and acknowledging other custodians. On today's program, tackling intergenerational equity amid the war in Iran and rising inflation. It's high stakes for the federal government in tonight's budget. Treasurer Jim Chalmers is my guest. And can they eclipse the competition? Aussies turn out in force in Vienna for Delta Goodrum's bid to take out the Eurovision Song Contest.
22: We're really dedicated to Eurovision. Around 200 members who I've travelled across to the other side of the world to come for the week of Eurovision, which is incredible. We're just so excited to have so many Aussies here in the crowd.
21: Tonight's federal budget has been promised as the most ambitious but most responsible from the Albanese government as it tries to balance tax reform with the looming pressures of inflation and the Iran war. At the heart of the government's pitch will be an attempt to shift fortunes more in favour of younger Australians who now make up the largest cohort of voters. Political reporter Isabel Rowe reports from Parliament House.
23: It's budget day, and for the past 24 hours, the halls of Parliament House in Canberra have been awash with politicians, lobbyists and industry representatives keen to have some last-minute input. Treasurer Jim Chalmers's budget books have been printed and handed to the Prime Minister, and tonight the sale begins.
24: Well, product of a lot of hard work, will be a proud moment as well. Resilience and reform.
23: While the details remain secret until tonight, the government's made no secret that housing affordability and supply is the centrepiece of this budget. The government's flagged changes to negative gearing and capital gains tax discounts, which Labor says is making the property market too lucrative to investors and therefore too inaccessible to first home buyers. Housing Minister Claire O'Neill.
25: The people I'm most worried about are young people on ordinary incomes who are half as likely to own their own home in Australia today than in the year that I was born.
23: Millennials and Gen Z now make up a larger share of voters than baby boomers. And it's those people Claire O'Neill says her government is speaking to.
25: We've got urgent housing challenges confronting the country, and that as a Labor government that cares deeply about equality, fairness, opportunity and helping people realise their aspirations, that this is core business for us.
23: But it's likely those who currently own negatively geared investment properties won't see any changes. The Coalition says that means young people will be prevented from using those same systems to get ahead. It's calling the expected changes a broken promise, as the government pledged not to change negative gearing and capital gains tax discounts at the last election. Shadow Housing Minister Andrew Bragg.
1: What it needs is lower taxes. We need to be looking to find ways to cut taxes to make it cheaper to build. We need to incentivise investment into housing. So the idea that more taxes will solve the housing crisis just shows the sort of brain rot in this Labor government.
23: Independent MP Allegra Spender told 7:30 the government needed to break that election promise.
25: This needed to be done. And are you kidding yourself if the current arrangements across a variety of our tax system is really working? Because we have a group of young

0: younger Australians who are struggling to make the same milestones that their parents did.
1: Jackson Hills, the CEO of housing body National Shelter, says it's less about the immediate impact on the housing market, but about changing it in the long term.
2: I think the reporting on increasing taxes is a little bit unfair because essentially these operators

0: 5 years.
1: Figures released from the Treasurer's office overnight show the bottom line will remain in the red over the next 4 years, albeit with smaller deficits than those forecast 6 months ago.
2: Isabel Rowe there. One of the early announcements from tonight's budget is about reducing homelessness among young Australians. The federal government will deliver $60 million over 4 years to housing providers, specifically to help youth allowance and ab-study recipients. Isabel Masali reports.
3: After experiencing homelessness from the age of 15, Eva says she was fortunate to get a spot with a community housing provider. The now 21-year-old Sydney woman knows it's made a massive difference.
4: Having that stable housing where I know I'm not going to get kicked out or moved has made such a big impact on my life and where I want to go as well, because with that stability, I've been able to, you know, commence studying, which wasn't a possibility for me before. Everything in my life, it's improved because I have safety.
3: But reaching that point has been difficult.
4: There were all these workers and community providers that wanted to help but weren't able because they were limited within their funding that they had.
3: The government says that help is about to be made easier. The federal budget tonight will include $60 million over 4 years for community housing providers that are supporting people on youth allowance and ab study. The announcement's been warmly welcomed by those who've heavily campaigned on the issue for the past 3 years.
5: This is a monumental step forward for intergenerational housing equity.
3: That's Shauna Moore from homelessness service provider Melbourne City Mission and the spokesperson for the Home Time campaign.
5: Young people that are reliant on youth allowance receive much lower payments than older cohorts. So when social and community housing rents are set as a proportion of accessible income, this means that providers collect, you know, more than double rent from an older tenant, say on disability support pension or on age pension.
3: It's meant providers have been discouraged from choosing young people. This change aims to level the playing field.
5: This is so much more than a supplement. It removes the financial barriers that have always prevented children and young people from escaping homelessness, you know, and escaping family violence.
3: Of the nearly $60 million pledged, only $6 million has been allocated for the upcoming financial year. More than half of the funds are committed to be spent after the next federal election. Shauna Moore hopes the level of investment will continue to grow as more social housing is built.

0: into the budget rather than detracting from the budget position. And we're showing spending restraint as well. And so what that means is the budget tonight will be stronger than it was in December. And that's because of the very substantial effort we've put into it. And this budget will be our most responsible yet, but also our most ambitious at the sudden instant deduction in the tax system, which will provide a bit of extra tax relief. And we're cutting fuel taxes until the end of June as well, because we recognise the very substantial pressure that this war in the Middle East is placing on Australians. And so there is cost of living relief. There are tax cuts on the way in July and the July after. And that's because we understand that returning bracket creep when governments can afford to do that is a really important way that we provide that cost of living relief. The tax system
1: since those income tax changes, the ones you mentioned there that are already due to come, since they've been put in place, we have seen inflation rise up again, which accelerates bracket creep. So are there further measures to address more recent inflation rises and its impact on bracket creep?
0: Well, you'll see the tax reform package in the budget tonight, but what the tax package recognises and all of the reforms that we will be embarking on is that the status quo in the tax system and in the housing market isn't working. The tax system is out of whack. There will be efforts to rebalance the tax system so that we can better align the treatment of income from people who work with the people who earn their income in other ways. And so that's one of the objectives of the budget tonight. You'll see that at 7:30, because we recognise that the more that we can do to rebalance the tax system, to better align it, workers and people who earn their income from assets, the fairer the tax system is and the stronger the tax system is too.
1: Is improving the fairness in the tax system, is that about trying to get a fairer outcome between younger and older Australians now, or is it giving younger generations the same chance as older generations had? How do you approach the principle of making the tax system fairer?
0: Well, the first principle is we recognise and respect the really big contribution that older Australians have made and continue to make to our country and to our economy. But we also need to recognise that there are a lot of Australians, and particularly younger Australians, who are finding it too hard to get into the housing market. And this problem will get worse if we leave it unattended.
1: We hear from some young Australians, though, they're worried that as much as they're facing some difficulties now, they're also worried that if tax concessions are changed for future investors, that they'll miss out on the tax breaks that older generations got to benefit from. They're worried about the ladder being pulled up behind them. Have you considered that when designing the changes in this budget?
0: Oh, of course we have. I don't want to preempt the decisions and announcements that we'll make at 7:30 tonight. But of course, in a budget which is very focused on these intergenerational issues, we've been considering all of these sorts of matters. But overwhelmingly, the tax system and the housing market is not working, particularly for younger Australians. There is an urgency now to fixing this. Too many people are locked out of housing and we don't have enough homes. And so the budget does have a very significant focus on housing and a very significant emphasis on young people in particular.
1: And with the focus on intergenerational inequity, there's also the question of inequality within age groups, the big gap between people who have parents who can help them financially and those that don't. Will the reform package address that inequality too?
0: Well, the package that we announced tonight is all about ensuring that more Australians can get a toehold in the housing market without having to necessarily rely on others, including parents, to buy their first home. You know, our primary focus in housing is housing supply. We're maintaining that focus. The problem begins there, but it doesn't end with supply. There are other issues too. There are issues of youth homelessness, and we're making investments there. There are issues in the composition of the housing market. Over a long period of time, since the capital gains tax arrangements were changed around the turn of the century, it's become harder and harder for younger people to become owner-occupiers in the housing market. And so obviously that's of concern to us. Obviously that's one of the pressures that we'll be responding to tonight.
1: We'll all tune in. Treasurer Jim Chalmers, thank you very much for speaking to AM this morning.
0: Thanks very much, Mel.
1: And Samantha Donovan and the PM team will bring you all the news and analysis from the budget tonight, explaining what it means for you. The coverage will begin from the Treasurer's speech at 7:30 p.m. Australian Eastern Time on local radio and on News Radio 2.

0: Right now, you're listening to AM, where it is 20 past eight. The US President Donald Trump says the tenuous truce between the US and Iran is at its weakest point after he rejected Iran's latest peace proposal. Our North America correspondent Lauren Day is in Washington. She joined me a short time ago. Lauren, some very strong comments from the president today.
1: That's right, Mel. President Trump says the ceasefire is on massive life support after he received this latest counter-proposal from Tehran. He described their position as stupid and a piece of garbage, even though he says he didn't even finish reading it. He also suggested that the negotiations on the Iranian side are being hijacked by a faction of lunatics who just want the fighting to continue forever, even though he says that there are moderates who do really want to make a deal. The ceasefire was already on pretty shaky ground. We saw over the last few days or the last week or so the two sides exchanging fire. But these latest comments from Donald Trump really do raise the prospect of resumption of hostilities. Have a listen to what he told reporters earlier.
2: I would say the ceasefire is on massive life support, where the doctor walks in and says, sir, your loved one has approximately a 1% chance of living.
0: So, of course, all of this comes after the US dismissed the most recent proposal from Iran. So what are the sticking points that mean that we're in this situation where we're not progressing towards peace and the ceasefire is as tenuous as ever?
1: Well, Mel, Iran says that that proposal was reasonable and generous, but a number of analysts say that there were some issues in that proposal that are likely to be non-starters for the US. They include things like demanding the US pay war damages, reparations, recognizing the sovereignty of Iran over the Strait of Hormuz, unfreezing Iranian assets, and lifting US sanctions. And importantly, Iran's proposal doesn't deal with its nuclear program at all. A spokesman just kicked that issue down the road when he was asked about it. He said that they would deal with that when the time comes. Donald Trump has said they also reneged on an agreement to give up their stockpile of enriched uranium. And given that this has been one of Donald Trump's stated aims from the beginning of this conflict for going to war, that Iran can't have nuclear weapons or the capacity to build them, it's really hard to see how this stalemate ends. And it really feels like the two sides are still so far apart 10 weeks into this conflict.
0: Lauren Day in Washington. The UK Prime Minister Sir Keir Starmer's hold on power is crumbling, with a growing number of MPs calling for his resignation after last week's crushing local election results. Stephanie Smale reports.
3: Sir Keir Starmer is fighting for his political life, but these Londoners aren't convinced he'll pull through.
4: He should definitely go. He won't stay. I think he might survive the week.
5: Prognosis doesn't look great. I think he's on a sticky wicket, and it looks like the Labour MPs maybe want him out.
3: Labour lost hundreds of seats in last week's local elections, one of the biggest losses in decades. Since the electoral drubbing, the number of Labour MPs calling for the Prime Minister's resignation is growing fast, including Home Secretary Shabana Mahmood and other cabinet ministers. In an effort to claw back some support, Sir Keir Starmer has promised to do better.
6: I know that people are frustrated by the state of Britain, frustrated by politics, and some people frustrated with me. I know I have my doubters, and I know I need to prove them wrong, and I will.
3: Since his landslide victory in 2024, returning Labour to power after 14 years of Conservative government, Sir Keir Starmer has battled to notch up further wins. The economic growth he promised hasn't arrived, and the scandal surrounding the appointment of the UK ambassador to Washington, Peter Mandelson, has hurt too. Voters have made their views of his 22 months in power clear, but Sir Keir is insisting he can turn things around.
6: The election results last week were tough, very tough. We lost some brilliant Labour representatives. That hurts, and it should hurt. I get it, I feel it, and I take responsibility.
3: Sir Keir Starmer has made it clear he won't leave his job voluntarily, and despite one junior minister threatening a challenge, no one has publicly stepped forward to replace him yet. Britain's former Deputy Prime Minister Angela Rayner is seen as a potential challenger, though. She's told a union conference Prime Minister Starmer will be judged on actions, not words.
7: It's no good acknowledging the mistakes if they're not put right.
3: Analysts say Sir Keir's speech is unlikely to save his job. The Independent's chief political commentator John Rentoul says the Prime Minister is in trouble.
7: We are right in the middle of a huge crisis. I don't think the Prime Minister is going to survive until the morning.
3: The BBC's political correspondent Rob Watson agrees his political future looks bleak.
8: His position is unrecoverable. He is just too unpopular in the party, too unpopular in the country to come back from this, and therefore he is a Prime Minister on borrowed time.
0: The BBC's Rob Watson, ending that report by Stephanie Smale. When all the colour and camp of the Eurovision Song Contest bursts onto the stage in Vienna this week, it'll be one of the most politically charged competitions in the event's 70-year history. Five countries are boycotting over Israel's participation, and big protests, both for and against Israel, are expected. Australia is taking part in the Song Contest for the 11th time, and our entrant this year is Delta Goodrum. Europe Bureau Chief Mazoe Ford reports.
9: With a brand new song, Eclipse, Delta Goodrum is flying the flag for Australia at the world's most famous song contest. And many Eurovision fan polls list her as a real contender.
10: Her vocals are really, really good, and I think she also has this big charisma.
9: Dr. Barbara Barrera-Leon is a film and visual culture lecturer at the University of Aberdeen.
10: Amongst the Eurovision community, people are saying that she might win the second semi-final, and I can see that happening, actually. So she's going straight through the final, and I can say that probably top 10, even top 5.
9: Eurovision's slogan is United by Music, and while it tries to be apolitical, controversy is rarely far away. This year, five countries, Spain, the Netherlands, Ireland, Slovenia and Iceland, are boycotting the event over Israel's participation because of its war in Gaza.
11: Politics has always been part of Eurovision. I think it's become a little bit more pronounced, certainly with social media, and it seems like the noise is a little bit louder than it ever has been.
9: Dr. Paul Jordan wrote a PhD on Eurovision.
11: I think the geopolitical situation will spill over onto the Eurovision stage. It'll be interesting to see what happens, though. If Israel does come close to winning, then that could be a tense situation, particularly for the fans in the arena.
9: Demonstrations against Israel taking part have become a feature of Eurovision in recent years, and the US-Israeli war on Iran has now exacerbated that tension. There are also counter-protests planned in support of Israel. Paul Eidenberger from the Austrian Federal Police says it will be the biggest security event they've ever faced.
12: We have to have a security net that's even tighter all across the city, especially at the venues where the song contest is going to take place.
9: The fans navigating the extra security say it's all worth it. Lachlan Woods is the president of the Eurovision Song Contest Fans of Australia Network.
13: We're really dedicated to Eurovision. Around 200 members who I've travelled across to the other side of the world to come for the week of Eurovision, which is incredible. We're just so excited to have so many Aussies here in the crowd.
14: What do you think of Australia's entrant?
13: I did have to pinch myself when I saw that it was Delta representing Australia this year. I think it was, it's just incredible.
9: Delta Goodrum performs in the second semi-final early on Wednesday morning, Australian time.
0: Mazoe Ford there. And in finance, Wall Street stocks have closed slightly higher, fueled by optimism about AI. And oil is higher as the war with Iran threatens to drag on. Brent crude trading at $104.20 US a barrel. And that's AM for today. I'm Melissa Clark. It's 8:30.
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16: Are you feeling like, given the situation, that as much is being done as possible to protect the wildlife, is the government doing as much as it can?
17: To have been advised prior to the trees coming down that there was going to be a fauna handler there and boxes put up, that would have been some recognition of the work that our hardworking volunteers do.
18: Bruce McAvaney, you were once asked to be on Channel 7's Dancing with the Stars. Is this right?
19: It is right. And they haven't asked me for about 20 years. That would be a challenge at 73 years of age, guys.
20: Good morning to you.
18: As the sun rises here, it's a beautiful day. Blue skies in Adelaide, 24 degrees. Sonia Jules and Rory with you on 891 ABC Adelaide. And we've got a lot to get through, including a social media post that you saw over the weekend, Sonia, about someone who was, well, he was in an emergency department. He left the emergency department and then had to be readmitted.
16: Well, we hope that things are improving with our access cab system, but it seems no. And that's the centre of all of this. Mother's Day went awry for this South Australian. And then when it came to getting home in an access cab, this is someone who lives with MS, which has debilitated him significantly. When he decided to head home, he was waiting for half an hour, then was told the cab had been delayed, waited for longer, 3-4 hours later before he was told, there is no one coming. There is no one coming to get you. Went back into hospital, had to be readmitted.
18: So when we look at the ramping stats, I mean, access cabs is just another factor, I guess, that adds to that.
20: Also, so you will be hearing directly from the person, Jess, at the centre of this and how this has played out over the last couple of days for him. Also curious to know whether, is this a regular battle that he has just to get an access cab so he can move where he needs to be?
18: Now, Possum Park, you've heard from an animal expert worried about some of the wildlife that is being displaced as the trees are chopped down. Bobby McCumber talked about I won't say confrontation, but there was certainly a showdown between some workers and some protesters at the site earlier this morning. You're going to hear from the Lord Mayor, Jane Lomax-Smith, as well, who is another voice against the redevelopment. But it is fair to say that many people are pointing out that this is a vocal minority of people against this development, against the trees being chopped down. And the vast majority of South Australians are supportive of the tournament and supportive of having a brand new golf course near the city.
20: Well, that's definitely a view within the state government about this particular project, Sonia. They think that, there is a silent majority out there who think this project is a good thing. That is how they are perceiving this.
16: Well, we'll explore that further this half hour. Plus, we're not entirely sure, it's not entirely clear at this point, how many households have received a letter from their schools. But there are many parents this morning who are sitting there in a state of anxiety because they've received a letter saying a contractor at their school has been charged with a sexual misconduct offence at one other school. Now, what's the process around this? Why have these letters gone out in these particular schools, even though the offence didn't happen in that particular school? You'll get a bit more detail on that before 9 o'clock as well.
18: All right, that is still to come. Let's first get your news headlines. Richard Davies is standing by. Good morning to you, Richard.
21: Good morning, team. The Treasurer says tonight's budget will provide some cost of living relief to Australians in what he's describing as his most responsible but ambitious budget to date. Changes to capital gains tax, negative gearing, NDIS and fuel security are some of the big ticket items, as the government confirms it will deliver smaller deficits over the next 4 years. A group of Australians who were on board a cruise ship at the centre of a deadly hantavirus outbreak are on their way home. The four Australians and a New Zealander were among the last passengers evacuated from the vessel and will fly into WA via the Netherlands, where they'll be quarantined for at least 3 weeks. And protests are continuing at the North Adelaide Golf Course this morning as work resumes to cut down hundreds of mature trees for a controversial redevelopment. Almost 600 trees are set to be removed from the area to host the LIV Golf and Australian Open tournament. Several protesters have been attempting to block vehicles from getting in and out. I'll have more news at 9 o'clock.
15: 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Traffic.
22: Good morning, Dorian Tassado from ATN with Adelaide's latest traffic. A crash at the moment in Hackham West on Beach Road near Ralph Road, a burst water main Inglefarm Montague Road near Redhill Road. Plenty of roadworks out there as you'd expect in Adelaide. Plimpton Marion Road speeds at 40 both ways. Salmon Paradise on Gorge Road. West Lakes Boulevard near Bartley Terrace. Dry Creek Cavern Road near Churchill Road, North 40 outbound there. The same in Unley Greenhill Road near King William Road. 60 both ways. Sturt Marion Road near Sturt Road. And just be sure to check Gisbeed, Hardys Road, Torrensville and Port Road, Cheltenham.
16: Time to take a look at your weather for Adelaide today. Of course, partly cloudy and 24 degrees is the outlook, although some blue skies certainly looking to be part of the day as well. 24 again tomorrow and partly cloudy, 24 with a possible shower on Thursday. And then as we hit Friday and the weekend, it's going to get a whole lot wetter. 23 degrees on Friday, anything up to 15 mils on Friday, depending on where you are. On Saturday,

0: Showers expected and 21 degrees, 2 to 15 mils anticipated there. Dropping back on Sunday, 20 degrees the temperature, and back down to anywhere up to 4 mils in town. So the weekend certainly looking a lot wetter than the lead up to it. In town right now, it's 14 degrees.
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1: Well, one of the most concerning things, I think, as a parent is to receive a letter from your school around allegations of aggravated indecent assault of a child. Many parents have received this letter around Adelaide over the last few days, and this concerns an external contractor who is charged at this stage with that, I guess many people would say, very concerning act.
0: Mm-hmm. At one school that person was working at. But obviously the processes are in place. Now, where many parents from many different schools have received a letter that you would have to say might trigger some anxiety. Tobias O'Connor is president of the SA Primary Principals Association. Tobias, good morning.
3: Good morning, everybody.
0: Tobias, under what circumstances are letters like this sent out to parents?
3: Look, it's a really good question, and I think it's something we need to be mindful that decisions to send letters like these out aren't taken lightly. But it is certainly taken in the context of the DeBell inquiry some years ago now, where effectively what we're mindful of is that level of transparency that our communities expect. And whilst I'm not speaking specifically to the letter that was sent out this week, but essentially what it means, though, is when we have allegations of a serious nature that happen in one school, where an employee or a particular potential or an alleged perpetrator may have had a connection with or worked in another school setting, it's about then bringing that transparency to the fore of those who are accessing that educational setting, just in case something had happened in one of those schools. We can at least raise a level of awareness that then can potentially be investigated if need be. But in many instances, parents will receive one of these, but trying to reassure our communities that there's a very low likelihood that something's actually occurred in their school setting.
4: Tobias, a letter like this can ripple through a school community very quickly. What sort of additional support is made available to sites where this sort of communication has gone out?
3: Yeah, look, I think in the first instance, what we would be suggesting to parents is have a conversation with your school. And often it might be the class teacher, see what they're aware of. Otherwise, please talk to one of the school leaders. And where we're seeing significant ripple effects, I suppose, there are definitely many levers that a site leader can pull to bring in additional support from the department, which might include some psychologists or social workers, et cetera, that can provide some good advice and support to families and, of course, to the school.
0: So, Tobias, we don't know how many schools have had this letter sent out, but there would be many parents in Adelaide that have one of these in their hand or in their household now. What can you tell them about how they should be dealing with that letter right now?
3: Yeah, look, I think in the first instance, I think it's about a level of transparency here. And so first and foremost, it's about saying to these families, look, something has occurred in one of our settings. Typically, it's connected to somebody that's worked in one of these settings. So it could be a contractor, it could be a grounds person, it could be a teacher, or it could be, somebody else that's been employed temporarily once off even, that perhaps has had some sort of connection with your child's school. So we don't want to necessarily be alarmist in saying, so therefore we're saying something has also happened here, but it does that raise that level of, awareness to be curious about anything that might have transpired. Have a conversation with your children and maybe not necessarily directly relating that, but that level of curiosity, if your child is acting out, etc., then you might be, wanting to connect some dots that may be there, but not necessarily there either. So we're just got to be careful that we're not exacerbating a situation or having it go out of control.
1: But Tobias, it's ultimately better to receive the letter, not to receive the letter, isn't it? I mean, if parents didn't receive that letter, they'd be even sort of more concerned.
3: Oh, absolutely. And again, that was one of the crucial elements of the Bell Inquiry, is about that level of transparency. Because whilst we might try to reassure our families, and we certainly are trying to do that, that, you know, processes obviously are in place, are being investigated where it's appropriate to do so. But it's around, we don't know what we don't know. So if there are some things that perhaps have occurred in a different site, that this might just then bring that to the front, where if it does then need to go on to be reported, of course, the right sort of investigations would take place to sort of further that if need be.
0: Will schools who've sent this letter out be welcoming parents today who have increased anxiety, concerns, questions, those sorts of things?
3: Oh, we always do. Whether it's one of these instances where a letter has gone out, or just more broadly, but certainly I would encourage families if they've got some questions, recognising though that there is a limitation to how our site leaders can respond to specific allegations, especially if there are investigations continuing. But certainly get in contact with the school, let them know that you've got some anxiety or some concerns or some questions, and that's the first step, I suppose, and then trying to work through that.
1: All right, Tobias O'Connor, thank you for your company. Tobias O'Connor is president of the SA Primary Principals Association. 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
0: Now, access caps. It's not the first time we've talked about the difficulties that people have trying to get access cabs who require them. On Sunday, Mother's Day, it turned into an access cab nightmare for Jess Frick. Now, Jess lives with MS. He has further health complications. And on Sunday, instead of spending the day with his mum and having a wonderful Mother's Day, an incident happened where he required to go to hospital. Jess Frick, good morning to you.
5: Good morning.
0: The trip to hospital was not the least of it. What happened when you were finally treated and needed to leave late Sunday night?
5: Well, when I was finally done, I called my taxi, which would have been about 10:30, and I booked it. And then a little bit later, I get a text message to say my taxi is on its way. It's nearly there, which I was quite happy about, because you know they often can take a while to get there. So I went out, so I waited outside. It was pretty cold by the time I got out there, and waited for about 10, 15 minutes. And then I get a text to say that there's been a delay in my taxi. And I thought, this happens sometimes. So I went back inside into the waiting room. It's still pretty cold. I come about 11:30, I've got no other text message. And so I call up, and the people say, oh, no, look, we're finding a cab, you know, hopefully the one on its way soon. We're trying our best. 12:30, nothing still, so call them back. And they say, no, look, we're still trying to find a cab. You know, there are only so many taxis in Adelaide, which, you know, does happen. And then by about sort of 1:30, I call them back again to say it still hasn't come. And then they said, actually, there are no taxis in Adelaide. There are just none.
0: So they just told you were not going to get an access cab that night.
5: Yes, and I wish they'd told me at the beginning. It would have been easier to organise something. But no, they waited till then to say there are no taxis there. And they said, look, we can call up a driver and try and wake one up. But that's, you know, we'll try our best to do that.
1: And Jess, did you just spend the night in the waiting room, or what happened?
5: Well, I'm spending the night in the waiting room, and then I think, okay, well, let's see if I can get the cubicle in the emergency department back that I was first in. And so I went up to the front desk and asked them, and they called the nurses, and the nurses called back, and they said, well, look, your cubicle's gone, but we'll see if we can get something else for me. So then I'm just waiting. By this time, I'm in the emergency department and just thinking maybe I'll try and sleep, which... it was wishful thinking, but I thought, look, I'll give it a go, because by this stage I was very exhausted, especially with my MS. So the nurses were able to get me a blanket while I'm waiting. And so I stretch out, try and sleep as much as I can, which is just impossible, of course. And then they come out, and eventually they said, look, we have found a cubicle for you. You can go in. But at about this stage, that's about 3 o'clock. And so that was, yeah, initially calling it 10:30, and then realizing that, and then by about 3 o'clock, having to go back into this cubicle,

0: like, and then just spend the night there.
1: Jess, you said a little earlier it often takes a while to get a cab like this. Have you ever had an experience of this nature though before?
0: No, never this nature. I'm thinking the longest I've ever really had to wait is maybe about 45 minutes. But nothing like this. Yeah, that I've definitely broke some records, I'll give it that. But
2: And it's odd, Jess, because we talk about ramping and bed block, and the fact that you're let go from the emergency department, then you're readmitted, and so you're taking up a cubicle that you don't want to take up, just really adds to that, doesn't it?
0: exactly. And not only that, beds are a scarce commodity in hospitals at times, so don't mind taking up a bed that I don't want. This might be a bed that someone else needs as well.
3: So you're at the QEH,
0: I am there.
3: yeah, and you remain there now. So you haven't left since this incident now.
0: No, I haven't left yet. I haven't left yet. They were able to get me a proper room finally, which was good. But yeah, I was going to go home and then I was going to come back for surgery, which I have tomorrow. But now it's thought, well, there's just no point now. We'll keep me in.
2: I mean, I've been in the emergency department from time to time, and when they let you go, you just want to go home. I mean, I can only
0: 100%.
2: imagine, because you wait a lot to get in there, you wait to be seen by a doctor, you wait to be treated. And I can only imagine, Jess, I really feel for you, when you're finally signed out, for you to have to wait 4 or 5 hours and then go back into the emergency department, that would be so kind of frustrating and exhausting.
0: Oh, no, definitely, there's that emotion, the roller coaster of emotions. I mean, you get let out, there's the relief, the excitement about going home, and then to have to that do a reverse back and say, no, you're going to have to go back in and wait again. It's just, yeah, it's not fantastic at all.
3: So that's the experience of Jess Frick. And as you hear, he remains in hospital now. Access cab just wasn't available to take him home on Sunday night, early Monday morning, as it turns out. Vicky's given us a ring from Cumberland Park here on 891 ABC Adelaide. Hello, Vicky.
4: Hi.
3: What was your mum's experience?
4: My mum is 95. She's in a nursing home, and my nephew was getting married at the registry office. In there, all their gowns, and it was just a small affair, with a party coming later. We'd booked an access cab, or rather, the nursing home had booked it the day before, and we were waiting for mum to come, and they never got a cab, despite many calls by us at the registry office and by the nursing home. They just kept promising they're looking for a driver.
3: These are
4: And my,
3: important occasions.
2: Yes, yeah,
4: yes,
2: so she
4: she
2: missed the
4: was in
2: wedding.
4: tears.
2: She.
4: Yes, she missed it. She was in tears. She'd been to the hairdresser at the nursing home. She'd got dressed. The staff had helped her and were excited for her, and she missed it.
3: And that
4: And
3: was
4: for
3: last
4: me,
3: month.
4: that was on the 1st of April, yes.
3: Now, as I said at the start, this is not the first time we've talked about access cab issues, but I thought we were on the way to improving
2: I
3: it.
2: thought we'd, well, not fixed it. You never fix anything 100%, but I thought we'd improved it. I mean, these two stories are, I think,
3: Horrible.
2: heartbreaking, horrible.
3: Listening to all of this is Hugo Sue. He's an access taxi operator himself. Hugo, good morning to you.
5: Good morning, Sonia, Ju and Rory. Thank you for having me.
3: What do you think when you hear on both Jess and Vicky's stories?
5: It's just heartbroken. It's just heartbroken. I just want to say to all the, your listener, this is not a one-off or just happened in one day. It's happened all the time since all the changes have been making in for this industry. Like, firstly, we hear this story. Like, basically, I heard a story on Mother's Day. When I pick up a customer, I ask him like, how is your like experience with asset cap in this like experience now? She said it's getting worse. What happened is, one day he also need one night he also need to get a ride home. Unfortunately, luckily, he's staying with her sister in an outer suburb. And then what happened is she keep ringing the company. Hopefully, we'll have an asset cap coming. And then at the end is the operator from the booking service is saying, unfortunately, we don't have any driver on the road, and then you have to order an ambulance to get you home.
1: Hugo, can you...
5: We are so here, so many, this type of story, because all the changes happen in the industry.
1: Hugo, can you explain how busy Mother's Day can be if we reflect back on what Jess has told us? This was overnight Mother's Day and into Monday. How busy is Mother's Day for Access Cabs?
5: For Access Cab, this is the second business day for the whole year. The first busy day is Christmas Day. Then second busy day is the Mother's Day, because everyone wants to have a breakfast with the family, having a dinner, proper dinner. It's once a year, getting out of the nursing home or getting out of the hospital. So it's busy.
2: Hugo, how do we fix it then? Do you need more subsidised services? Do Access Cab operators need to get more money from their trips? How do you fix it?
5: It's just not about the money. I think it's about the department letting the driver down. Once you're letting the driver down, especially the experienced one, they won't come back.
3: In what way? In what way are they being let down?
5: Okay, firstly, I think 1.5 years ago, the department decided to no longer allow preference job, which is spending customer to find their own preference the driver 1.5 years ago. So during the daytime, you can't contact any driver to make sure the driver is coming. The only way that you have to contact Suburban Taxi to make sure they can get your driver.
3: So do we need more Access Cab drivers?
5: Correct. So the firstly, need more Access Cab driver. But secondly is, have to provide more incentive, especially during this fuel crisis. The lifting fee is a big issue at the moment.
2: Hugo, thank you for that. We have got a statement from Transport Minister Joe Sockhart. He says it's disappointing to hear of Mr. Frick's poor experience, and hopefully Vicky from Cumberland Park experience. They're saying that they are making improvements, that average wait times have gone down to 8 minutes in March of this year, and there are more than 10% of vehicles on the road during dedicated hours compared to last year.
3: Mm. Well, that doesn't help you if you've just been through a day in hospital,
2: no,
3: released and have to wait for hours to get home. In fact, shouldn't there be a priority for people who are at hospitals?
2: Well, you would think so. Many people are pointing out we've got these problems, yet we can spend $45 million on a golf course. Well, that will probably be a recurring question that many listeners will have as we commence this redevelopment of the North Adelaide Golf Course. There are many opponents of it, and we've heard from you on 1300 222 891. Someone who is also has significant concerns is the Lord Mayor, Dr. Jane Lomax-Smith. You'll hear from her next.
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2: Lord Mayor, Dr. Jane Lomax-Smith, good morning to you. What are your concerns about this redevelopment?
8: Well, my concerns are really fundamental, because I was opposed to the legislation, and I think, like most South Australians, I'd be shocked that a government, even one as popular as the one we've got, you know, one after a resounding victory at the election, although one has to say, whilst people were happy to vote for the government, after all, they were the best one on offer, the reality is we don't always support everything they want to do. And I think they've got it fundamentally wrong in the past.
2: So is it about the trees and the habitat, or is it more about who's controlling it, the jurisdiction of the development?
8: Well, I think it's the seizing of assets and the lack of any rules. The legislation took away all the legislative controls, all the checks and balances, and even to the extent that the EPA doesn't apply during events. So that there are none of the controls that councils have on them normally and people have on them normally. It's an extraordinary piece of legislation, and that's why the government has the power to do this. And I think that it might be time to rethink the strategy. Obviously, there is a major golf event coming into town. Obviously, there is a commitment by the government to support that event. But there is still time to look at what we're doing with the trees, and even to the extent of replanting three trees for every one cut down. They're putting in saplings, tiny little bushes. They should have advanced trees. This is just not going to cut the mustard. But there's a fundamental issue, I think, with the legislation, and that's why people are jacking up.
1: Lord Mayor, was that the fracture point for you? Because we know that previous city councils, they have looked at doing a redevelopment of this particular facility, and, you know, rewind just over a year ago, you were showing signs of

0: support for it?
1: Well, I am always supportive of major events. We love major events in the city, but we don't have to have every one of them on the parklands. And we also don't have to look at our parklands as development land for everything, because currently we have the development, you know, the grass has been killed, the development's going ahead on the LIV Golf, former LIV Golf site at the North Adelaide Golf Course. But very shortly, there'll be work on Victoria Park as well. And it's beginning to look as if we're going through a period when the parklands are seriously under threat.
2: You're talking about the MotoGP there.
1: Yes, I think that we will look back on this decade as one of the decades when the parklands were under the biggest threat. I know people don't regard the Women's and Children's Hospital is on parklands. You know, you can have a bit of verbal contortion and say that wasn't parklands, but it was a heritage site that was flattened. We've got the North Adelaide Golf Club that's being changed now, and we've got development about to occur in Victoria Park. These are all assaults on the parklands, and whilst the government has overwhelming support, they are definitely the best government that we could have in this state. The reality is most people do not want to see their parklands overruled by the state government without the guardrails, without the normal legislation in place. Most people want to protect open space, and they also understand the difference between discussing and collaborating and having something seized, an asset taken away and redeveloped without the locals or the users or the supporters having any say.
0: Lord Mayor, on Victoria Park, have you or has the council received any preliminary briefing from the state government or the South Australian Motorsport Board about the changes that could be happening in that part of the parklands yet?
1: Well, we do know that the route will require widened roadways because they're the rules for this kind of event.
0: But the contentious part is going to be like what's happening in the northern parklands, the removal of trees. Have you had any conversations with the state government or the Motorsport Board about their plans for tree removal in and around Victoria Park and the East Parklands?
1: Well, you don't have to be a rocket scientist to see where the routes are going, to know the rules about how wide the roads have to be. We can see where the trees are going to go.
2: Well, they're removing a playground, aren't they? And there's trees in the playground around that.
1: I'm talking about the routes as well, the roadway that's going to be built. I think that we have to understand that the parklands are a national treasure. We want to maintain it for future generations. It's on the National Heritage List. The design of our city is world-renowned. And the parklands are an asset that is not renewable. We cannot replace it. Once it's gone, it's gone. And if you look at the development that's occurring in the Women's and Children's Hospital, and you look at the infrastructure that will be required for the golf club to become world-class, infrastructure will require a lot of buildings.
2: Well, Dr. Jane Lomax-Smith, we do have to leave it there for time, but thank you for your company. And we did invite the Environment Minister, Emily Burke, on at any point to address the issue this morning, and she wasn't available. Rory, after nine.
0: Is South Australia's palliative care service in the public system fit for service? We'll be having that discussion with the AMA after the 9 o'clock news. You can share your views on this too. 1300 222 891.
2: All right, Rory McLaren after nine. Of course, Joe Leverty, Nicola Bohartz, and Spence Denny.
3: And you'll have another everyday dilemma for us tomorrow on Breakfast.
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5: The River Torrens Linear Park Trail at South Road will be closed for 6 months.
6: There's no alternative for people cycling in safe spaces away from heavy motor vehicle traffic.
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7: Good morning, Richard Davies with ABC News. A group of Australians who are on board a cruise ship at the centre of a deadly hantavirus outbreak are on their way home. The four Australians and a New Zealander are among the last passengers evacuated from the vessel and will fly into WA via the Netherlands, where they'll be quarantined for at least 3 weeks. The CSIRO's Professor Glenn Marsh says after arriving in Australia, they'll be transferred to a purpose-built quarantine centre at Bullsbrook in Perth's northern suburbs.
8: We don't want people coming to the country with infectious diseases that could spread within the country, so things that aren't normally present here. So if we can put them in quarantine centres, monitor their health properly, treat them if needed, put them into hospital if they

0: do develop symptoms and really prevent that spreading in our community.
1: The Treasurer says tonight's budget will be bold, ambitious and see difficult decisions made. Housing and intergenerational equity will be major focuses of Jim Chalmers' fifth budget, with a major shake-up of the 50% capital gains tax discount and negative gearing expected. Dr. Chalmers says he's expecting criticism from what he's described as defenders of the status quo.
2: The people who want the housing market to stay exactly as it is, the people who want the tax system to stay exactly as it is, these changes will be hotly contested, and that's just fine by me.
1: A Kaurna woman says she's exploring her legal rights as a custodian of the Piltawadli Possum Park, where the first of nearly 600 mature trees have been chopped down to redevelop the North Adelaide golf course. There's been a police and security presence at the site, with protesters attempting to block vehicles from getting in and out. The state government says as part of its $45 million upgrade, it'll plant three new trees for every one cut down. Jeanette Millera says the area is a significant site as one of the first Kaurna missions and claims they haven't been given a voice.
3: Our only option is to take some legal advice. We're looking at getting an injunction in place to stop the chop, because once you destroy culture and heritage, you can't get it back.
1: An SA government spokesperson says a heritage survey and cultural heritage management plan have been developed in consultation with the Kaurna Yerta Aboriginal Corporation. It says measures have been put in place to protect and carefully manage Aboriginal heritage. A man who murdered his wife in Adelaide in 1992 and then sexually abused a girl after he was released from jail will spend at least five more years behind bars. Eugene Boisvert has more.
4: Colin Arthur Case shot his estranged wife, Margaret Case, dead on a street in Rose Park after following her from where they had lived in Darwin. Case was released in 2016, but last year admitted to child sex abuse against a teenage girl in 2024. He was sentenced to nine more years in jail, but now the Supreme Court has set a five-year non-parole period for his release. In sentencing, Justice Rachel Gray said Case had very poor insight into his sexual offending and no remorse for murdering his wife, but his frail condition meant he was unlikely to survive until he was due to be released at 91 years old.
1: A Year 7 boy is in a serious but stable condition after becoming stuck under a train in North Melbourne yesterday. Andy Yu has more.
5: The boy was on his way home after school yesterday on Platform 6 at North Melbourne train station when he became trapped under a train carriage. Exactly how this happened remains unclear. A Fire Rescue Victoria spokesperson told the ABC yesterday the student from nearby St Aloysius College appeared to have been caught by his leg. Fire crews jacked the train off the tracks to extricate the boy, which took close to an hour. First responders said it was a traumatic scene. The boy was rushed to the Royal Children's in a critical condition, but this morning the hospital has advised his condition has improved to serious but stable.
1: The president of the AFL Fans Association says abusive fan behaviour isn't welcome in the game. Crows player Josh Rochelli has shared an abusive message he received on social media after Adelaide's win over Richmond. AFL Fans Association president Ron Ishko has told 891 ABC Adelaide protecting players' mental health is crucial.
6: Players are under pressure to perform, and fans appreciate that, and the players do the best they can. So we need to look after the players, we need to look after their mental health.
1: Checking the weather, isolated showers and possible thunderstorms across the far northeast. Port Lincoln's heading for 21, Port Pirie 26, Redmark 23, Mount Gambier 22 and Broken Hill 23. Adelaide, a partly cloudy day ahead, a top of 24, it's currently 17.2. Tomorrow, 24. ABC News.
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11: Another text here. I attended the History Talk on the Gallery Shopping Centre for History Month. I can't imagine developers these days flying to London to recruit tenants.
12: Well, I did. I went to see Laura Ashley in London. I presented the brochure to her. She said it was absolutely amazing. I want to be in it. Tell me where Adelaide is.
11: Didn't stop her.
7: Rory McLaren.
11: Welcome to Morning. South Australia's peak doctor's body says your state is heading for a palliative care crisis as demand surges and services will they struggle to cope. If you or your family member needed end-of-life care tomorrow, would the system manage when it matters most to you and your loved ones? Let me know your views on this, 1300 222 891. You will have that discussion to start the program. Also this hour, they are there for your animal and for you at a time of need. So how can vets across South Australia and the country be better supported in what can be an extremely demanding field of work? You'll hear from a vet who also happens to be a member of State Parliament about the findings of an inquiry that they have spearheaded, and another instalment of South Australian sliding doors. It is a beauty today. What if the Adelaide Festival of Arts wasn't launched in 1960? History advocate Kira Lindsay, she will guide you through that discussion. You can share your thoughts too on that one. You can text 0467 922 891, or you can always ring 1300 222 891. It is now 7 minutes past nine on 891 ABC Adelaide Mornings with me, Rory McLaren. Let's go to the Australian Medical Association, which says our state's palliative care system is profoundly underprepared for the demands of a rapidly ageing population. The organisation warns major investment is needed to ease pressure on hospitals and staff who work in crucial end-of-life services. Associate Professor Peter Subramanian is the President of the AMA in South Australia. Peter, what exactly is the AMA warning about?
9: Yeah, good morning, Rory, and thank you for the opportunity to talk about this really important aspect of healthcare. I think we spend a fair bit of time talking about ambulance ramping and the difficulties at the, you know, the trauma and acute care services, but we have to also remember that there's a big component of palliative care and end-of-life care that needs attention as well. And this is Palliative Care Week, which is probably the right moment to ask whether here in South Australia we are doing right by people at the end of life. And this is the reason why we've raised this issue. And we've used the word profoundly underprepared because it is the figures of the government's own independent advisory body, which it commissioned to do an inquiry into palliative care. And its report was accepted last May by Chris Bicton, and the 10 recommendations that were suggested were supported by the government. I guess what we're seeing here is there is no question the intention is to deliver on that, but we haven't seen a resourced implementation plan. This is something we need to talk about because, Rory, when we speak about ramping, we also got to look at who's on that ramp. And, you know, just prior to the election, we had, you know, cases of people which the media picked up on who were at the end of life, who were spending their last hours or some part of it on the ramp. So this is an issue we need to prosecute.
11: Explain to people who might not have had interaction with the palliative care system in South Australia in recent years, just the state of the system as it stands right now in May 2026.
9: Yeah, so I think you can look at palliative care from two elements. And I first want to make the distinction for your listeners about the difference between palliative care and end-of-life care. So palliative care is what occurs when you have a terminal illness, the support you get, and that improves your quality of life when you've got a serious life-limiting illness. End-of-life is the specific part of that palliative care that occurs in your last few weeks or months when a person is, you know, rapidly approaching death. That needs a different set of services. The majority of services occur as a combination of inpatient care, but the majority of people generally choose to have their last days at home. And that's when you have community palliative care. most of the palliative care is delivered by our, you know, the backbone of our health system, which is the metropolitan LHNs. And for children, it's through the women's and children's. And it's an integrated model. So a balance between inpatient. So if you need a more intense care, you need to be able to access care in hospital, but also with community arm doing home visits and helping people at home. I hope that gives you a broad idea of what it looks like.
11: What it looks like at the moment, Peter Subramaniam, what are you hearing from doctors and staff who work in that system right now?
9: So I think the feedback we're getting, and you know, I'm grateful to the palliative care specialists who are part of what we call the AMA Council, who've helped inform our policy position on this, is that we are structurally in a situation where we don't have those inpatient beds when we need it. So there is a national palliative care plan that identifies, you know, what are the number of beds required per population. Now, for example, in my network, Central Adelaide, we have allocated beds at the Queen Elizabeth, which are special beds for palliative care. We don't have them at the Royal Adelaide. We repurpose some of those beds when needed. The problem, of course, is when you've got a health system that needs to use every bed it has to clear the ramp, we don't necessarily have the ring-fenced inpatient beds when needed. Now, that's what the Health Performance Council pointed out. And that's what I think

0: It's a cost shifted to the state government, is his view. Peter Subramaniam, do you share those views?
1: Well, that's a structural relationship between the Commonwealth and the state. And Rory, I think we're going to be talking a little bit more about this after tonight's budget and the changes that are
0: I think there's a chance of that,
1: NDIS,
0: Peter.
1: Call an ambulance. And the HPC's data shows it that four or five South Australians who would benefit from palliative care end up in a public hospital in their last year of life. That's not good for the hospital, but more importantly, not good for the patient.
0: You speak about the work that's been done by the Health Performance Council here in South Australia. You're also calling for an independent review of palliative care bed capacity to be done across Adelaide. What would that achieve?
1: I think it achieves the situation of ensuring that when a palliative care bed is needed, it is able to be accessed without the hindrance of, you know, wait times and so forth. When you're in a terminal stage in life, and that's the discussion I think we had prior to the state election, hours and days count. So if you don't have sufficient inpatient capacity to attend to those needs, and they are generally fairly complex needs, you can't be waiting in a general bed for that need. And that's the reason for calling for ensuring that we have the right fit in terms of inpatient hospice care, as well as the community care. They both inform each other, Rory, but we can't run away from the fact that, you know, when we look at our ambulance ramping, we need to understand who's actually on that ramp, not just, you know, the number of hours. And I know that every month I will get asked by the media about, you know, what the numbers of hours and what we think of it. But commentary alone isn't going to solve the problem. I think we need to take a more analytical approach to ambulance ramping. And if palliative care patients are going to be better managed in the community, if we invest in the right supports, that's probably where we ought to go.
0: More perspectives are coming in on the text line on 0467922891. This person writes, the problem isn't just what's happening at the end of the line. It's everything that leads up people there in the first place. Shortages in aged care, retirement living and GP access combined with the sheer difficulty of getting a prescription filled mean people are just constantly hitting walls. Eventually, many just give up trying, but untreated conditions don't stay manageable. They escalate, and by the time the system does step in, they're dealing with something far more serious than it needed to be. Your views, Peter?
1: They've hit the nail on the head there, because I think when we talk about ramping, we're talking about, you know, a manifestation of system pressures. We've been calling for, a shifting of our thinking about where we invest the health dollar, because the general practitioner, and that, you know, person who sent you a text has identified it. If we can address the upstream drivers, support the upstream drivers in community care, in which the general practitioner is the center of it, we'll fix the problem. Now, I'm not sure that we'll fix the problem in a year or in one term of government or two terms of government, but we need to start addressing the problem rather than commentating on it. And we're hoping to, as an organization, the AMA wants to take a constructive posture in this, which is the reason why we wanted to raise the issue of palliative care this week.
0: Now, we do have a quote here from a statement quote from the Minister for Health and Wellbeing, Blair Boyer. We're hoping to get him on the program sometime in the next week or so as well. But it starts, Peter, by saying, every South Australian deserves the opportunity to die with dignity and have access to the best care in the final stages of their life. Our government has invested significantly in palliative care with a 16% increase in funding over the past 3 years. That included an additional 10 specialist palliative care nursing positions to strengthen services outside of metropolitan Adelaide, as well as establishing a statewide palliative care medicines pharmacy network to improve timely access.

0: access to essential end-of-life medications in community and residential aged care settings. However, it is simply a fact that we need to do more, particularly given our ageing population. As the new health minister and somebody who has personally seen the importance of palliative care and the barriers in regional communities, I am prioritising how we make sure our palliative care and dying with dignity laws give people choice, comfort and the best quality of life. That's why just yesterday I signed off on a new project called Pathways of Palliative Care Project. The project will examine access to the palliative care system, the integration and coordination between palliative and other care services, escalation pathways for people when things aren't going well, and support and information available to families and carers. This will be informed by a working group that includes those who have experienced the palliative care system. I look forward to receiving the recommendations, and I look forward to seeing groups like the AMA involved in this work as we take the next steps to improve palliative care. Peter Subramaniam.
1: Yeah, so I think the minister is taking a very constructive approach to this. He is correct. There is equity gaps in terms of regions and also for Aboriginal and Torres Strait Islander people. But I'd say that the HPC has done the heavy lifting on this. It's made 10 recommendations. There is a national palliative care framework, which we haven't quite matched. And this is, Rory, this is an issue across several governments, not a single government's failure. So I want to make that clear. Mm. Palliative care is not partisan. I would say to Minister, and I'm looking forward to meeting him again in June, and he's taken a very constructive approach to a relationship with doctors' organisations, and we appreciate that. I think it's a situation now where we've identified where the problem is. We need a resourced implementation plan. So we could conduct another review of the connections, that's fine. But we've got 10 recommendations that we need to implement. So perhaps we could look at how we could implement those. And the 27-28 budget is coming up. Mm. I'm sure the budget setting's already in place, but, you know, the implementation plan could be informing the upcoming budget. Again, it's reinvesting in the right spots in the health system.
0: Peter, stay on the line if you can. I'd like to take a couple of calls at almost 24 minutes past nine, including from Rosemary. Hello, Rosemary.
2: Oh, hello, Rory.
0: What was your family's recent experience?
2: Yes, my mother died in August last year with dementia. And so we were very much her advocates. And I've had the privilege to work in the government for most of my life. And I noticed that when we asked the nursing home for palliative care, they were really talking about end-of-life care. And I would really like to advocate for a dedicated palliative care nursing and medical service within aged care. Mm. And I'll give you an example. So towards when we got to end of life care, I had wanted to definitely be with mum when she took her last breath, but that didn't happen. And I think it probably would have been easier to do had there been a palliative care plan that informed change of shift. Mm. So we came in after she'd taken her last breath, and it was a lovely experience to sit with her for an hour as the dawn came up. But then change of shift impacted on us as well. So we really weren't in charge of that experience as much as we could have been. So I think, I have to just really have to say that the doctor we got to in the last 3 months of mum's life and the nursing home staff were absolutely wonderful. So it's not the people. The people are absolutely wonderful. The carers are absolutely wonderful. But it is that the system is not really providing the best for mum or for us at the time of her death and prior to that as well, because I think palliative care is something that you might be talking about, in the 6 months or even before that as you come up to the time of death of your parents.
0: As Peter sort of outlined earlier in our discussion here, Rosemary, that difference between palliative care and end-of-life care.
2: Mm, definitely. But I sort of see a plan as something that you could actually write with the nursing staff at a less critical time, and they could suggest things. And I'll give you another example. I ended up talking to, sounds very hippie, but I ended up talking to a wonderful death doula, and he did say, make that last week your own. So so one of the things we did is as turn mum's bed so that when she was awake, she could actually look out of the window into the garden rather than at the ceiling. Mm. I don't think I would necessarily have known to do some of those things without having a chance to talk to someone informed about that. So that was our experience.
0: Well, Rosemary, I appreciate you sharing it with us this morning. Thank you. Let's now go up to Julie, who joins you from the Barossa. Good morning, Julie.
3: Good morning.
0: What was your family's experience?
3: Well, a bit like the last person, we had a great experience up here in the Tanunda Lutheran Nursing Home. At mum's end of her life, they suggested that we start the palliative process, which we did, and it was just fantastic. The staff, everyone looked after mum beautifully. We didn't have any issues with what coming and going or anything like that. Mum was there all day after she died during the night, and we were able to pop in and out. And I just think that everybody with any money towards palliative care needs to be going towards it, because there's going to be a lot of people needing it in the next 20, 30 years.
0: Julie, thank you for opening up and telling us what your family went through. Appreciate it.
3: No problem. Cheery.
0: It's almost 28 minutes past nine. You're joined again by Associate Professor Peter Subramaniam, the President of the AMA here in South Australia. As we just heard there from both Rosemary and Julie, people are, this is something that families are going through on a daily basis in various parts of our state right now. And generally the feedback, and we're getting this on the text line as well, that people are so grateful for the services they are being provided.
1: Yes, and I think Rory, Rosemary, and the last caller make one very important point. The advanced care planning, it's interesting. It's not something we like to talk about, but it's important for Australians to engage in some form of advanced care planning, whether you're in a nursing home or when you've been diagnosed with an illness that potentially could be life-ending, because that makes for, the experience at the end of life easier. Choices have been made. In terms of the aged care interface, which is what Rosemary is talking about.
0: Yes.
1: Some of this is actually funded by the Commonwealth. So there is a comprehensive palliative care in aged care measure, which is funded through SA Health for in-reach into aged care facilities. Because I think going back to the issue we've always discussed about ramping, who's on the ramp, it makes no sense for us to transfer a person in a palliative care or terminal stage from a residential aged care facility into our acute hospitals, which deal with resuscitation and treatment, when we have the capacity, if appropriately supported, to provide that care in place in the residential aged care. I'm really pleased that, to hear positive stories, because it just reinforces the fact that we've got the people to be able to deliver this care. We just need to ensure that there's sufficient resource so that everyone has the same experiences as your last two callers.
0: Peter, it's an important conversation. Thank you for having it with us this morning.
1: Thank you, Rory.
0: 9:30 here on 891 ABC Adelaide Mornings. I will bring you more of your views on this issue in the second hour of the program on the statewide soapbox. We'll try to get onto the soapbox at around 10:45 today. 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Or you can always call as well, 1300 222 891. Before the 10 o'clock news, another sliding doors moment. We're going to be looking at what if the Festival of Arts wasn't created in 1960 here in South Australia. What road would have we gone down? You'll have that conversation with Kira Lindsay, South Australia's history advocate, next. But it is a Tuesday. which means you have the opportunity to win here on the morning's program by playing Celeb Snippet. You're giving a little piece of